0: had time to do anything.
1: Indeed. Well, they can't get away with this. I'll fix them. They're all on the balcony, you say?
0: Yes, General.
1: Yes, in what order are they standing on the balcony?
0: I'll see.
1: Well?
0: He whom they call King Flash, standing in the very center, behind the royal insignia.
1: And the queen?
0: She's at his left.
1: It's the old man with the beard and the girl.
0: Yes, yes, they're standing at the right of him.
1: And Flash Gordon is standing directly in the center, eh? And I can do it. By Tau, I can do it.
0: What, General?
1: Save the queen and Blue Magic Land from the hands of these ex-prisoners.
0: How will you do it, General?
1: You stand here. See that no one gets behind me. I'll go up these stairs, drive this sword through Flash's back, and in the confusion, run down this way and call the guards.
0: Hope you succeed, General Tall. Good luck.
1: Hold your tongue. Just see to it that I'm not cut off when I start to run back this way.

0: behind you. Look out.
1: Death to the invader.
2: Why, you? Have me in the back, will you? Never. You.
1: My sword.
2: And now, whoever you are, over the side of the balcony you go.
0: That was Paul. You may have killed him.
3: Huh? He seems to be moving down there.
4: God! See that he's carried away and his wounds dressed.
5: No, Flash, you are making a mistake. Kill him or lock him up. I warn you, he is a troublemaker.

Is Tall dead, or will he recover and continue plotting to free his Queen Azura and keep the Blue Magic Land from being ruled by Flash Gordon? 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
3: Damn it, Jackson. I'm in command here, so when I tell you to pull my finger, bloody well pull it.
2: All right, sir. In the year 2104, a Federation research cruiser was launched into space. Its mission, to seek out new life. Fitted with wall-to-wall monitoring, every moment on board the Really Invincible 3 Macclesfield Division has been transmitted back to Earth. What you're about to hear took place live a while ago, 70,000 light-years from home. Thursday, 10 a.m. The crew have been in space now for 7 years.
3: Palfrey. A light saddle horse ridden by a woman. Palfrey.
2: Captain Gordon Taylor is in the library, learning some new words.
3: Shillelagh. A stout club or cudgel. Fascinating. I should have done this before. I'd be a much better captain. Lunkhead. A fool, lame brain, or idiot.
2: Meanwhile, in the sleeping quarters... Karen Trex is pregnant.
4: Thank you so very much for...
5: This bloody polite technology is driving me!
6: Are you sure you're all right?
5: No, I'm not! What are we going to do, Stuart, if they find out I'm pregnant?
6: Karen,
5: we'll be arrested, we'll be caught martial.
6: Hey, come on, calm down. That's it. Take a breath. That's it. Now, is it mine?
5: Of course it's yours!
6: What the hell are we going to do?
2: To preserve morale, fleet regulations forbid sexual intimacy between crew members. Although Karen and Stuart have hidden their relationship for several weeks, an unplanned pregnancy will make things increasingly difficult to conceal.
6: This is bad. Really bad. Really, really, really bad.
5: Stuart!
6: I joined the fleet for adventure, not to wash nappies.
5: You need to take responsibility.
6: I mean, it was my first time. How unlucky is that? 1 minute a virgin, next minute a father.
5: Exactly. Grow up. But we need to sort it out. Melissa suspects. I know she does. We need a plan.
6: Right, a plan. Well, how long will it be before you start showing?
5: A couple of months.
6: Right. That gives us a couple of months to think of a plan. Meanwhile, let's pretend nothing's happening. No one will know. Act like you're normal.
5: Oh, that's a great plan, Stuart. Well done. See? No,
6: they don't. No, this is another alarm. Another alarm altogether.
2: Episode 4. Sick. An hour later on the bridge, the crew are still trying to decipher which alarm it is.
7: Here we are. Flashing blue-yellow lights. Wail like a strangled cat.
8: What does it mean, Patterson?
7: Approaching enemy missile attack.
8: Oh, my God! Action stations, people! A missile attack!
9: It's not really yellow, is it, that night? It's more... ochre.
10: She's right. It is a bit ochre.
7: Flashing blue and ochre lights. Oh, the fridge needs defrosting.
8: Oh, my God! Defrost the fridge! Do it, people!
11: Yeah, hang on. If you listen, it's not just a wail. There's more of a... Well, there's a sort of... going on behind the wail. That's more of a rhythmic... Can you hear?
10: He's right. What's that mean, Patterson?
7: Rhythmic... Here we are. Flashing blue and ochre, wailing cat, rhythmic, unidentified planet approaching.
8: Unidentified planet? This is what we're here for. This is what it's all about. Planet approaching, people. If it's a new one, Bags, I get to name it.
12: Orbit established, sir.
10: As far as I can tell, it's a new one, sir.
7: What are you going to call it, sir?
3: I was thinking Macclesfield.
7: Isn't that a bit provincial? Shouldn't you name it after something more exciting?
3: Runcorn?
10: Initial readings suggest the planet is a dust-filled, barren wasteland.
3: Runcorn it is, then. Right, spacesuits on, people. Let's pop down and have ourselves a look.
13: Do we have to, sir? We're always checking out dusty planets. There's never anything there.
9: Except dust.
3: May I remind you, it is our job to seek out life. Out here, it is vital we keep our enthusiasm.
8: I've been in space all my life, but still I go to the library and learn new words. Why? Because I'm your captain, and I have a responsibility to speak impressively with big words. So, everyone, pull yourselves together, or I'll have to give you a good whack across the backside with my shillelagh.
7: Your what?
8: Shillelagh. It's a stout stick or cudgel. Now, let's beam ourselves down to the surface.
9: The thing is, sir, I'm not actually feeling very well.
8: Oh, what's the matter, Karen?
9: I just feel a bit under the weather. Not 100%, just... So maybe I should stay behind.
13: I'm not feeling too good either, sir. Well,
8: you too, Jackson.
13: Yeah, I'm just really, really tired, you know. I think I should maybe lie down for a bit.
8: Oh, dear. What do you think, Patterson? Faced with an exciting new planet, my crew are collapsing around me.
7: Yes, I'm feeling a bit unwell, too.
8: Well, not you as well.
7: Why don't you go down, sir? I'll stay here and take charge of the ship.
8: Well, I can't have you running the ship if you're ill.
7: No, I can manage, sir.
10: Would you like me to examine them, sir?
9: No, we've
8: new life to search for, and we need to be on top form. Clive 55, take them to the lab for analysis.
2: 11:30 a.m. The crew of the Really Invincible Three are coming down with an illness that leaves them tired, listless, and not really up to much.
8: Hello, Karen. How are you feeling now?
9: Oh, fine. Not really up to much, really. A bit tired.
8: Deary me. What's your diagnosis, Doctor?
10: It's difficult to say, as she's refusing to submit to a thorough examination, but Stuart here...
8: He has submitted to an examination, you see. Oh.
10: Yes. I've strapped him to the wall, put his legs in clamps, and stretched his eyes open with metal clips.
8: Why have you done that?
10: To see what happens.
8: And what does happen?
10: Well, not much. He must be in considerable discomfort, but he doesn't seem very bothered.
13: I am quite bothered.
10: You're not really bothered, though, are you? He'd stay there for hours without much fuss.
13: Bit of fuss.
10: So whatever Karen's got, I think he's definitely got it as well.
8: So what's your diagnosis?
10: Well, they might just be good-for-nothing malingering lazy oafs, or it could be the beginnings of a dreadful plague.
8: That's a terrible diagnosis, if a little vague. Clive, we've a new planet sitting there just waiting to be explored. Can you work on some sort of cure?
10: Yeah, but I can't really be asked.
8: Don't tell me you're coming down with it too.
10: No, I'm not. I just can't really be asked.
8: Right. Well, if you ask me, you need to be asked, seeing as you're the ship's scientist. I demand you come up with a cure.
10: I could put a coffee on.
8: That's a good start.
10: I do have another suggestion, which might be a safer, yet still interesting way to explore this planet. Our planetary probe. It has multiple speeds, arms, and robot sensors. If we send this down to the planet, it can do all the exploring and analysis, and we can stay up here and just sort of sit around.
8: I don't know if that's...
10: It cost the Federation £53 million to develop. I think we should really use it. It's called the Bagel.
8: The Bagel? Why is it called the Bagel?
10: Because it's shaped like a bagel. If it was motorized...
8: Right, you've convinced me, Clive 55. Let's beam the Bagel down to the planet. Listen up, crew. Just, relax. Sit around for a bit.
2: 1 p.m. and the Bagel has been beamed down to the desolate, barren surface of Runcorn.
8: Oh, yes, we're getting a lot of data already, aren't we? Numbers. More numbers. Fascinating. Is it fascinating, Clive?
10: Oh, yes.
8: Great. What does it mean?
10: Dust. It means lots of dust. Big dust. Small dust. Really small dust.
7: Any chance this Bagel could tell us what the planet's actually like?
10: Yes, hang on. Listen.
0: We're getting feedback on the general atmosphere and mood communicated through music. He's choosing tracks that tell us how he feels at any one time.
8: Oh, very nice. What does it actually mean?
10: Well, there are no hostilities. The little fellow is comfortable and filled with a mellow calm.
8: Isn't technology marvellous?
10: Oh. He's quite excited now. He just wants to have fun and he feels like a girl.
8: Of course he does. He's enjoying the exploring. See, just doing something can make you feel better. Put some colour in your cheeks, doesn't it, Karen?
9: Yes, sir. Excuse me.
10: Hold on, everyone. Look. We're getting visuals through the Bagel.
8: Oh, let's have a look.
10: There. dust. Loads of it. And if I turn on the revolving upper bagel, we can see dust all around for 360 degrees. And we can speed it up.
7: He doesn't look very steady.
10: He's equipped with the finest double-shot PK-90 absorbers, combined with an automatic inflatable quad track, which allows him to cover any terrain.
7: He's stuck.
10: No, he'll just be collecting samples. Resting.
3: Your bagel sounds a little depressed, Clive.
10: Well, I think he needs a little help. I mean, he's in a rut.
13: Sounds like that bagel is overheating.
7: Put him in a toaster where he belongs.
10: He just needs a little nudge.
7: He just needs stuffing with cream cheese.
10: Sir, all we need is someone to give him a little push out of the rut, that's all. He costs £53 million, it's the least we could do.
3: Okay, volunteers, please, to beam down to the planet. Karen, fancy a trip?
5: I'm not really feeling
3: nonsense,
5: so...
3: Nonsense. Think of it as a holiday. Do you the world of good.
13: Beam her down, Jackson. Okay, sir.
5: I can't go down there in my condition.
14: They'll never suspect us if you do this. No pregnant woman in her right mind would take on a mission as fraught with danger as beaming down to an unknown planet. It's a brilliant diversion.
5: Oh! Do you think?
15: 2 p.m. Recently pregnant Karen Trex has been beamed down to the unexplored planet to reactivate the £53 million planetary probe.
10: Okay, Karen, can you see the bagel?
16: Yes.
10: Can you see at the back of the bagel there's a panel of flashing buttons?
16: Yes.
10: What I want you to do is to reach towards the buttons, avoid them, and give the bagel a little push.
16: Okay.
10: Now let the bagel work his magic.
16: It's not doing much. Oh no! Hold on, it just flipped a pebble.
13: I'm getting some strange readings here, Clive. I'm not sure what you mean.
10: It's dust. It's just dust. Right, Karen, plan B. Take the satellite dish we've given you and attach it to your head.
13: Clive, that's a lot of dust now.
7: It's a dust storm.
16: Oh! My foot's stuck!
10: Repeat that, Karen.
16: My foot's stuck in a rock!
3: Oh, dear, dear. She's gone the same way as the bagel. volunteers, please, to go down here with Karen and Nudge.
7: Nobody's going down there.
13: Patterson's right. That storm's coming in fast. We've got to bring them back.
7: Them? Them?
13: Look, Karen and the bagel.
16: Oh, my God.
3: Yeah, yeah. Don't worry, Karen. It's just a dust storm.
16: No. No, there's something else. I can see. Oh, my God.
3: Karen? Karen, are you there?
13: The storm's blocking the signal. I can't look on.
10: Well, try harder. We really need to beam that bagel back.
13: And Karen?
10: Karen, yes, but especially the bagel because it costs £53 million.
3: I'm counting on you, Jackson. In all my years as captain, I have never, I repeat, never lost a bagel. I've burnt a tea cake. That was bad enough.
13: But you're forgetting your crew, sir.
3: Oh, I've lost loads of them.
15: After several minutes of trying, the crew have a glimmer of hope as Stuart Jackson manages to beam back an enormous quantity of dust.
10: Dust, sir.
3: Yes, I can see that. Can you see anything else?
13: There. What's that?
3: Is it? It is! Hooray!
10: Hello. Are you all right? Oh. He's working! Come on, little one. Let's go to the lab and analyze all this lovely dust you've brought up.
13: What about Karen? She's stuck. She's stuck in the dust storm.
10: I should have told her to wear an oxygen suit.
15: Things do not look good for communications expert Karen Trex. The storm has engulfed the whole of Runcorn, making contact impossible. Captain Gordon Taylor has no choice but to order a full-scale emergency code red rescue alert and immediately sounds the alarm.
13: Come on, people! 1, 2, 1, 2!
7: Let's do it!
15: Like all Federation craft, the Really Invincible 3 is fitted with a deep space reconnaissance vehicle as standard. The highly manoeuvrable, compact but rarely used craft is nicknamed the Ferret, not only on account of its ability to get in and out of any hole, but also because it smells a bit.
13: Lean back. This is going to be one hell of a kick.
7: Oh, well done, Jackson. We'll push it to the planet, shall we? Move over, I'll drive.
14: No, I'll drive.
7: Get out of the way!
17: I must say it's heartening to see you all so enthusiastic for a change. I was right, wasn't I? All you need is to do something. Get the blood pumping.
14: Your fingernails! Oh, they're like claws.
17: Jackson, let Patterson drive. God knows she's wanted to run a ship long enough.
7: Thank you, sir.
17: Where's Clive got to?
18: Clive! Sorry, sir. I was just analysing the dust. Really, it's fascinating.
17: Not now, Clive. There's a crew member to save.
15: Although the crew appear to have beaten off the illness that leaves them tired, listless, and not up to much, another plague, much more virulent, is about to strike.
17: What's going on? I can't see.
7: It's the dust storm, sir, obliterating the view from the windows, sir.
17: Windows? I can't see any windows.
7: That's your hair, sir, obliterating the view through your eyes.
17: Is it? Well, yes, you're right. It's growing remarkably quickly. Patterson, could you hold it out of my eyes for me?
7: I'm trying to land the craft.
17: Well, let Jackson do that. I trust his oily hands with the ship, but not with my hair.
7: But I could be in charge of the craft.
17: Damn it, Patterson, you're my second in command. Take charge of my fringe.
7: Oh.
17: That's better.

0: How would you like it, sir?
1: I don't know.
0: How about a bob?
1: Look, whatever simplest, Clive. It's growing as fast as you cut it.
0: I might set up a salon. I could call it Clive's. Something for the weekend, sir?
2: Shouldn't we be rescuing Karen?
1: Don't worry, Jackson. Karen is our highest priority.
3: Oh, my God, I'm going grey. What's happening to me? Clive, what's the science on this?
0: What?
3: Why is my hair going grey?
0: Dunno.
4: Yes, you do.
0: What?
4: He knows.
0: I don't. What I do know is the science of healthy hair, and I've been developing... Hang on.
5: I've been developing a high-strength salon-quality hair serum that eliminates the signs of ageing.
4: Stop stalling, Clive. You know what this is about. I can see it in your eyes.
1: Clive, I demand to know why my eyebrows need plucking.
0: It's all perfectly normal, sir.
4: Normal? Have you seen these fingernails?
3: Yes. Would you like a manicure?
4: Tell us what's happening or they're going to start burrowing into your skull.
3: All right.
0: It's the dust. The dust we've all been inhaling.
4: The dust you brought up with your bloody bagel.
0: Yes, well, I analysed it and it turns out there's some new life in it.
1: New life?
0: Yes. New life.
4: What sort of new life?
0: A bacteria.
4: Bacteria?
0: Yes, bacteria. Or, if you like, a plague.
4: Plague?
0: And there's certainly no apathy in this one. In fact, your bodies are developing at an alarming rate, hence the fingernails and the rapid hair growth, or in Stuart's case, the hair loss.
2: What? I'm going bald?
0: Yeah, there's a widening patch on the top of your head.
4: Oh, yes, there is.
0: It's pretty bad.
1: All right.
0: Clearly, as you grow older, you are destined to lose your hair.
4: We're growing old?
3: This is terrible. Why didn't you tell us?
0: I did try to tell you, but you were all wrapped up with getting Karen.
4: Bugger Karen, we're getting old.
0: Every day is about half a year in your body's natural lifespan, so as I'm saying this, you might notice more lines appearing on your face, or thighs dropping at an alarming rate.
4: Oh, my God!
0: What's also interesting is that the dust itself is made up of, wait for it, bones. Bones of ancient life, long since wiped out. This planet was once teeming with life. But it was destroyed by a bacteria that made everything age so fast. Species died out before they could reproduce. And that bacteria is alive and well. Congratulations, sir. You have discovered new life.
3: Well, I want it destroyed.
0: But you can't do that. This pioneering breakthrough you've been waiting for. You can even name it after yourself. Imagine a horrible new disease called Captain Gordon Taylor. Or if you could prefer, I could name it. How about accelerated time syndrome that would lead to rapid aging and certain death within years. Or for short, ATSTWLTRACDWY.
4: In the time it took you to say that, I have lost my youth. We need to get out of here. Now!
2: We can't leave Karen.
1: Oh, he's right, Patterson.
4: Sir, listen to me. I'm 32 now. I still have a good few years in me. Right now, I still fit in this leather skirt. In a few hours' time, I might not.
1: You do seem to be filling out a little.
4: Right, that's decided.
2: Captain, please, we can't leave Karen.
1: I don't know, it's a tricky one. There are four of us and one of her. As your captain, I must weigh up one life against four lives with rapidly sagging buttocks. It's serious, serious stuff. can someone pass me those nasal hair clippers?
4: Just a minute. Clive, how come you've not got it?
0: What?
4: The plague. Look at him. He looks the same as he ever did.
0: That's true, Clive.
4: Spit it out now or I'll blow your brains out.
0: Well, I took the antidote.
4: Antidote?
0: Yes.
4: Why didn't you tell us there was an antidote?
0: Well, you didn't ask. And I wanted to see what happened. And it is fascinating. And it needs to be documented.
4: Where's the antidote? Get me the antidote!
0: It's in the lab. It's back on the ship.
2: Back to the ship, people! Clive, I won't forget this. This is a court-martial offence.
3: Wait. We can't just leave her. There's something you don't know about Karen.
4: She's what?
3: Karen's pre...
4: Spit it out, Jackson. Let's hear it. Are you even man enough to say it?
3: Karen's she's pretty.
1: She is, Jackson, but I'm not sure that's the reason to give her special treatment. If she was ugly, should we leave her? We do not discriminate here. Let's get the hell out of here. This whole trip has been an absolute disaster. And you, Clive, there's only one word for it. You are a lunkhead.
0: A lunkhead?
1: It means fool, lame brain, or idiot.
6: Hello?
1: Oh, my God. There's something out there.
6: Can you let me in?
1: Whatever it is, don't let it in. If it's new life, I don't want it to know.

0: enough of your new life.
1: I think it's Karen, sir.
0: Think! No, no, think. No, no, I need more than that, Clive. I don't want scientific speculation. I want facts.
2: Please, can I come in?
1: It's Karen, sir.
3: Can we just get out of here?
4: Wait, I'm opening the doors.
3: I need to get some moisturizer.
4: You don't get out of the way. You'll need more than moisturizer. Karen!

0: All right, Karen.
1: Dust. All the dust. But something else out there. I saw something. There's something.
2: There's no time for that now, Karen. We've got to go. Just tell her, Clive.
0: Karen, there's a plague. That's why Stuart's going bald. Why Patterson's got crow's feet.
3: I've not got crow's feet.
0: Why the captain's got a ponytail, and that'll be why you've got...
2: Good Lord, Karen, your belly's swollen up like a beach ball. What have you been eating out there?
3: Oh, for God's sake.
1: I saw something. A light coming through, like a figure. Then? Well, I passed out. Then I woke up. Then I passed out again. I woke up, passed out. Then I woke up.
0: She's passed out.
3: She'll wake up.
0: Sounds like she's found some new life, sir.
2: I don't care. Look, liver spots. And I'm right out of razors. I want to get as far from this planet as possible. I want all the dust everywhere removed. Get the Hoover out. I never want to see any more dust.
4: Captain Gordon Taylor and his crew return to the ship, wiser, but 8 months older than when they left.
1: A light. I saw a light. There's something.
2: Karen, glad to have you back. How are you feeling?
1: Can I have a tomato juice? And a packet of salt and vinegar crisps and a large pickled onion.
2: I'm not sure...
3: Now!
2: Jackson, could you sort all that out for her?
5: I'll give it a go.
6: This is your chance to redeem yourself, Clive 55. Give us your diagnosis.
0: I'm afraid, sir, she's picked something up.
6: Not another plague?
0: Not exactly a plague. Something more, well... Let's just say it's sexually transmitted.
6: Good Lord, what has she been doing?
5: Sorry, Karen, I couldn't...
3: I just want some crisps! And a pickled onion. It's no big deal.
2: What the hell's the matter with her?
5: it must be the shock, sir, of being stranded on...
6: You're just an engineer, Jackson. Let's hear what the doctor has to say.
3: Oh, for God's sake, sir, look at her. She's pregnant.
6: Don't be ridiculous. She can't be pregnant. Go on, doctor.
0: Well, I've done a scan, sir. There is definitely a baby in Karen's belly.
6: But there can't be. We are a tight unit here. We don't do babies. We don't do intimacy of any sort. The rules are very clear on this matter.
3: It appears they have been broken, sir.
6: Well... Who would do such a thing?
3: Well, Karen, for one, must be a suspect.
6: I'd find this hard to believe.
3: Jackson? What? You know what?
6: Hold on just a minute. Let's think this through.
3: Let's not, sir.
6: She wasn't pregnant when she went down to the planet, but when she came back...
5: You mean maybe she got pregnant on the planet? Karen, you saw something on the planet, you said?
1: Oh, yes, a light. There was something.
3: She was hallucinating.
5: And a figure. You said there was a figure.
1: Yep, a figure. There was a figure, like a glowing, a beatific glowing figure, rainbow.
3: Please.
1: And it spoke to me. It said, Karen.
5: In a booming voice.
1: Yes, Karen.
3: You said that you passed out.
1: Then I passed out.
5: And when she woke, she was with child. Good Lord.
3: Tell me you're not going to believe that. Please, before one of us dies.
6: Well, it is possible. It's as good as any other explanation.
3: What, like Jackson and Karen had sex?
6: Oh, I find that hard to believe. I trust Karen, and I doubt she would jeopardise her career in the fleet with such trivial urges.
5: True enough.
6: And as for Jackson, yeah, he's incapable of it. I mean, look at him. He couldn't father a child.
5: No, it's true.
6: And there are several hours unaccounted for, during which Karen has no memory, plenty of time to be,
3: rogered by a deity.
1: It wasn't like that, Melissa. It was more of a miracle conception.
6: A miracle conception?
5: A virgin birth.
6: A virgin birth.
5: And one thing's for sure, sir. If she is giving birth to some sort of god, there'll definitely be a fleet commendation in it for
6: you. Yes. You're right. Hang on. The prophecy. Of course.
1: What prophecy?
6: The prophecy of Steve. Could it be all those years ago? Is this it?
3: Are you going to tell us what you're talking about?
6: No. No, I'm not. Not yet. But soon. All I will say is what is about to happen, people, is beyond our simple comprehension. There are no words to describe... Well, in fact, at times like this, a good captain would have a perfect word, a rousing word, to sum up what's going on here. Right now, Karen is going to need a lot of support through this difficult time, and I suggest we all repair to my quarters for a little bonding musical therapy. Everyone, bring your instruments... Except for Karen.
1: Oh.
6: You sit this one out. Lie on the floor. Loll about and do some breathing. OK, everyone, soft and gentle. One, two, three. Good food. Keep it nice and light. It's fluffy pieces. Remember, the baby can hear everything.
4: And so another hard day on the spaceship draws to a close.
6: Are you breathing with the music, Karen?
1: Yes, sir.
4: The challenges in space are infinite. What happens next, nobody knows. In The Spaceship, Captain Gordon Taylor is played by James Fleet, Stuart Jackson by Paul Barnhill, Karen Trex by Rosie Cavaliero, Melissa Patterson by Emily Joyce, and Clive 55 by Neil Warhurst. The narrator is Nicholas Bolton. The Spaceship is written by Paul Barnhill and Neil Warhurst and is directed by Sally Evans.

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1: Oh.
0: Lovely, isn't it? Mm. And as anyone can see, every bar is chunky.
2: Magic.
3: Yeah.
0: That's because there's a glass and a half of full cream milk in every half pound. 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

0: The Mutual Broadcasting System presents Quiet Please, which is written and directed by Willis Cooper and which features Ernest Chappell. Quiet Please for tonight is called The Man Who Stole a Planet. I've been a very fortunate fellow, having money enough to do what I wanted to do, knowing what I wanted to do with it. I suppose I'm the best-known amateur authority on Mexico and the ruins of the Mayans and the pre-Mayans there is. Although if you're not interested in that kind of stuff, you never heard of me. So what? So if you're not, go on and read the baseball scores or tune in a quiz program or just do whatever you want to. I can't stop you. And I frankly don't care what you do if you're not interested. But if you are interested, just keep quiet and listen. And sit still. No, don't sit still. Stretch your neck a little and look down into this thing. Ever see one before? A deep freeze. People keep frozen foods and stuff in these things. That is, most people do. I keep dead men in it. See? Oh, no, I didn't kill him. Matter of fact, I'm not entirely sure he's dead. He doesn't breathe. His heart isn't beating. If he isn't dead, he ought to take down his time. He was just like that when he was walking around, like a mummy. That outfit he's got on, that's the uniform of a very high priest of a race of people who inhabited a certain part of Mexico in the 5th century A.D. Yeah, it fits him, too. It's his own uniform. Well, sure I know about these things. I spent too many years of this business to be fooled. Fantastic, huh? Yeah, I know that's what you laymen expect to hear from archaeologists. Lots of stuff about walking mummies and weird curses and all that Boris Karloff routine. But take it from a practicing member of the profession, archaeology involves a great deal more grubbing in the ground and sifting wheelbarrows full of dirt than it does dodging zombies. However, here I am on a July evening in the year of our Lord, 1948, with a house full of extremely dead high priests who were born in the Mexican jungle some 1,400 years ago. No, I didn't cart them back with me. No. They walk in on me. Take that supercilious smile off your face. Yeah, I know what you're thinking. More of that supernatural stuff. More of that H.P. Lovecraft stuff. That my blood froze in my veins of the eldritch, whatever that is, being that towered above me. Well, don't kid yourself. What you people call supernatural is just as natural as apples growing on a tree. The only thing is, our great thinkers, our figures out, they all stop when they come to something they can't explain immediately with their slide rules and their log tables and spectroscopes and stuff. And once in a while, somebody finds out something, and a little chunk of the so-called supernatural slides over into the field of exact science, and everybody says, I knew it all the time. My eyes. So if men dead 1,500 years can walk around, it's a perfectly logical explanation for it. They know the explanation. We don't. And if we ever find out, accidentally, there'd be 100,000 scientists to tell you they could have done it a long time ago, only they were working on nuclear fission and other more practical benefits to the human race. Thing is, I don't care how they do it. My interest is in why they're here. That's what affects me. Oh, I didn't tell you why they're here. That's quite simple. Well, they want something I've got, something I brought back from Mexico with me. Something I stole from them. And, I may say, something I want very much to keep. So, that's my problem, children. What's yours? Oh, excuse me. I've been doing all the talking. This is my wife, my beautiful wife. Her name is Elizabeth. You can call her Liz.
1: Look, don't let my husband fool you. He talks as if all this is very amusing and very simple. But believe me, he's just as frightened as I am.
0: You can say that again, Liz.
1: He's still here. You see, I was with him in Mexico.
0: I wouldn't be here now if he hadn't been.
1: Please, Norman. I'm an explorer, too. Though I'm afraid I'm not much of an archaeologist, but I'm a very good cook.
0: Mm-hmm.
1: And I'm the serious member of this family. So I'm going to tell you what happened without interruption, I hope, because we think maybe you might be able to help us. I don't know how exactly.
0: Neither do I.
1: But you listen. And if you can, well, This was our 14th trip to Mexico. We flew to Mexico City, then down to Veracruz, and our people met us at Merida. And
0: if you'll excuse me a minute, darling, I think one of our friends is looking in the window.
1: Oh, Norman.
0: Just sit still. I'll be right back.
1: Oh, I'm simply scared to death. We've been so fortunate this far. We always discover them in time. But what will happen if one gets in and we don't see him? Norman! Norman!
0: Okay. I had to bust the window, though. Yeah, I better put this one away. No telling what had happened to us if some curious policeman got a look at. And you see? Same uniform, same badge on his left arm.
1: Just like the ones carved in on the thing.
0: The guardian. The watcher. Okay, Priesty Weasty. Have a nice sleep.
1: Oh, Norman, I wish you wouldn't be so flippant about things.
0: Flippant? Listen, sweetheart, do you mind? I'm just about ready to go over in that corner and scream. If I see one more of these... Oh, I'm sorry.
1: Oh, darling, hadn't we better take it back?
0: No. Only, how long is this going to go on? Yeah, how long is it going to go on? You've never been inside one of those great stone pyramids the Mayans built in the Guatemala jungle so many, many forgotten years ago. You've never smelled a dead smell. The sour, sweet odor of the rotting vegetation that's crept in through the crevices between the stones and died a thousand times. And the musty grave smell of those low tunnels with the maddening paintings on the walls at your elbows. The figures seem to gibber at you in the light of a Coleman lantern. And sweat. And the feeling that snakes are waiting for you in the darkness at the end. Yeah, they worship snakes of Khan, the snake god. They tore people's hearts out. They hurled their beautiful daughters to the devil god that lives in a bottomless pit. We've been in the middle of all that a lot of times. Haven't we, darling?
1: And the rites of spring and the harvest. The corn maidens dying horribly in the fields to preserve the fertility of the land.
0: And they're right to be scared. We saw the pictures of what they did to their prisoners, the ones they thought had done evil to their gods. We saw what was left of the poor victims. We've got a right to be scared. We've outwitted them so far. And how long can it go on?
1: Take it back, Norman.
0: No, I won't. I found it, and this world of ours today can use it. It can do more good here than it ever could in a moldy underground room beneath the Teocalli. And where we found it.
1: Tell them about it, Norman. And see if they don't agree you ought to take it back.
0: I don't care what they say. It's mine and I'm going to keep it. You hear me? I'm going to keep it, I said. We'd heard about the place so many times. The place where the world lives, they called it. And the place where the world lives is what it's still called. Though the world doesn't live there anymore. Not since Liz and I found the deep galleries and took away the greatest treasure that the world has ever seen. All right, now you know. When you hear a little more about it and see it, you'll forgive me for being dramatic. The greatest treasure the world has ever seen. You'll agree.
1: Well, tell about it.
0: Will you take it easy, please? We finally found a place. Let's see if I can tell you about it. A wilderness of high grass, the kind of grass we'd never seen before, higher than our heads, sharp-edged as razor blades.
1: Look at my arm.
0: Loathsome insects hanging out of the 2-inch blades of grass. Silent, and dripping, heat, and crawling things. How I found the place, I'll never know. There was nothing to warn us. We just flashed our way through one more stand of high grass, and there was the door. The door was open. Kind of ramp led straight down into darkness. Darkness that seemed to begin a little too close to the bright entrance. Darkness that... Let me just shiver there in the horrible heat that covered us like a coffin lid. Yes, of course we went in. We lighted our lanterns, went in alone. And that was what we came for, wasn't it? And I think we were the first human beings who had set foot on that long stone ramp in a great many centuries. We knew it. We could feel it. passageway wasn't so bad. Except for the pictures on the walls, I think I'd rather not tell you about them. They were put there, of course, to give any intruder an idea of what would happen to him if he got caught in there. You wouldn't believe me if I told you. I want to remember this very clearly, Liz. You stumbled against something.
1: It was the lever that opened the inner door. And the door opened, and I said, "We found it, Norman."
0: And the door closed behind us.
1: And our lanterns went out.
0: I put off my hand for Liz, and she was still there. We stood there a minute. I got over my first fear. Liz was kind of moaning in the dark. "That's okay, honey. Stand still so we don't get separated from each other. So just stand still. I like the lantern again."
1: "No, wait. There's a light."
0: And there was a little light, a little faint light, down there under the earth. And at first I couldn't see where it came from. But our eyes got more and more used to the dim radiance. We finally saw where it was coming from.
1: "But there's a globe there, Norman."
0: "I think so, too. Come on, look over."
1: "What is it, Norman?"
0: "Baseball. Doesn't it, hon?"
1: "What's holding it up?"
0: "Well, I don't. I can't. It just seems to be suspended in the air. I'll be darned."
1: "Not the lantern."
0: "Yeah. Wait. Don't touch it, Liz."
1: "I can't touch it."
0: "What?"
1: "It's inside something. A globe of some kind. Crystal, I guess. Here."
0: "Hmm. What do you know about that? Here, hold up the lantern a little. I want to look at it close. Liz, look here. Look at this."
1: "Yes."
0: "Look. Do you see what it is?"
1: "Just a little ball of silver. Oh, Norman."
0: "You see?
1: That is impossible."
0: "Liz, this is the greatest archaeological treasure anyone has ever seen."
1: "It can't be."
0: "It is. See, there's a North American continent. And look around here. Europe. Asia. Africa.
1: It's the world."
0: "Do you realize what it means?"
1: "My goodness."
0: "It means that these people knew the world is round hundreds of years before Columbus proved it. It proved that the people who lived here knew all about the world. Look. Even Australia."
1: "Yes, it does."
0: "Perfect. Why, this will upset every scientific..." "My Lord, woman, do you realize what a discovery this is?"
1: "I'm afraid of it."
0: "Oh, I found what holds it up."
1: "What?"
0: "It's not suspended in midair at all. See these two little wires? One from each pole? And you see?"
1: "I see." "Oh, Norman, it's so beautiful and so terrifying."
0: "Terrifying, my eye. Now, this is one treasure the Mexican government isn't going to get."
1: "Are you going to take it?"
0: "Are you kidding?"
1: "What was that?"
0: "Oh, the door blew open. I was wondering how we were going to get out again. Now everything is going to be all right." And I nearly dropped the lantern. Because when I turned around to look at the door, the rays from my lantern lit up the walls of the circular rock-hewn room we stood in. And ranged around the walls 2 feet apart were the high priest and all their regalia, just like these you looked at. All of them staring at us, each one of them with a bow in his outstretched left hand, and an obsidian-tipped arrow drawn to the head. Aimed straight at Liz and me. It was only a second before I realized they were all dead. That they'd been placed there long centuries ago. That they were harmless. And I laughed. I picked up the crystal globe that the little world lived in. And Liz and I made our way outside to the world of grass and sunlight. And I, like some 20th century atlas, carried the world on my shoulder. I turned and looked back for a moment at the door. And there, framed in the blackness beyond, stood an ancient man in the regalia of a high priest, such as we'd left behind us when we stole the world. And the arrow on his bow was pointed at my heart. So I shot him. And he fell kicking. I slapped Liz when she started to cry. And we came away. this first fella I shot. See? The bullet in his head? Yeah, he's the same one I shot. Never forget his face. Well, there isn't much more to tell. Is there, Lee?
1: I think there is.
0: Oh, that's right. Come in here. I want you to see this world, this little silver globe that was fashioned nearly 1,000 years before Columbus was born in a Mexican jungle that hasn't even got a name. Come in. Here it is. Quite a thing, isn't it? What? Oh, yes, I managed finally to break the crystal globe it was in. The day that big earthquake in Japan it was. Yes, I don't know why it still stays suspended in the air like that. There's a reason for it, of course. No, not supernatural. Perfectly natural, if we could only find out why. But there's something else I wanted you to see. Look at it closer. Isn't it beautiful? The continent in relief. See the mountains, the Rockies, the Himalayas over here? And the ocean really looks wet, doesn't it? Wonderful workmanship.
1: Oh, Norman, please.
0: Liz. Here, look at it with a magnifying glass. See anything? No, I guess you can't. You'd have to watch it for a long time to see. I'll say surprised when I discovered it. For it's turning. Turning on its axis once every 24 hours. Been revolving like that once every 24 hours for a million, million, million years, friend. Now, you see, I have got the greatest treasure the world has ever seen, haven't I? I really did steal the world. And I'll tell you something, the world is mine. Sure. Let anybody do anything I don't like, I'll take care of them. It's my world, see? You don't believe it? Well, look here. This is a very fine platinum blowpipe. And this is water. See here? That's the Sahara Desert. What?
1: No, Norman, please don't.
0: Get away. Watch. You see? Nothing happened. Is that so? Liz, turn on the radio. There's a news program on now. Go ahead. Just be quiet for a second.
1: Norman, I don't want...
0: Turn it on. And be still. All of you.
2: Hope for immediate peace in the Holy Land. Just a moment, please. Okay. Ladies and gentlemen, it is reported that the Sahara Desert, the driest place in the world, has been suddenly inundated by widespread cloudbursts of unimagined intensity. The rolling sand dunes of the world's greatest desert are now submerged below a sea of water. Hundreds of persons.
0: There you see. Sorry if I killed some people, but... well, I may have to kill lots of people someday, so... it's practice. Don't believe it? Well, here, take this needle. No? Well, watch me. What shall we destroy? No, not a town. We'll wait for that. Besides, I can't pinpoint a town on a globe this size. Exactly. Let's see. Where's this?
1: Norman, please don't.
0: Liz, will you sit down, please, and shut up? Now, I guess this is fairly uninhabited. Northern Minnesota, it's all deep forest there. And they've never had an earthquake. So...
1: Norman!
0: Just jab it a few times with a needle. Feel that? That, friend, is an earthquake a few thousand miles away. A very severe one. Liz, turn up the radio.
1: I don't want to.
2: In such a time of world unrest, Mother Nature herself takes a hand and shows her own power. Yes. Oh, no. Ladies and gentlemen, here is another catastrophe. The Great Mesabi Range in northern Minnesota has been completely obliterated, according to first reports of a devastating earthquake that has laid waste thousands of square miles of the United States.
0: Well, what do you think?
1: Norman.
0: I don't know exactly what to do. If I can just keep these high priests...
1: Norman, please.
0: ...globe long enough, maybe I ought to just sit tight until they've all visited me and I've put them all away and they stop. And then I'll be all right. I'd like your opinion.
1: Norman.
0: What do you want?
1: Norman, the globe...
0: Stop bothering.
1: Oh,
0: well, hello, brother priest. Put that down. Put it down, I say. Put it down or I...
1: Oh, no, Norman, don't shoot. You might...
0: Stop, I tell you.

0: Quiet Please for Tonight was called The Man Who Stole a Planet. It was written and directed by Willis Cooper, and the man who spoke to you was Ernest Chappell. And Hildy Palmer played Liz. The voice on the radio was that of Phil Tompkins. Music for Quiet Please, as usual, is played by Albert Berman. Now for the word about next week. Our writer-director, Willis Cooper.
1: No, nobody is still in the world, really. Everybody in the studio is, at least at this moment, still alive. And while they were on the air, they represented nobody living or dead. Or you wouldn't have lived to hear this story, you see. So for next week, I've written a story called It's Later Than You Think. And I hope you'll listen.
0: And so, until next week at the same time, I am quietly yours, Ernest Chappell. Everyone is aware that the high cost of living keeps going higher. But did you know that the cost of dying is also going up? Last year, the price was $2,200,000. That's right. $2,200,000 was the price we paid for 1947 traffic accidents, which injured 1,100,000 Americans and killed 32,000. We complained about the cost of helping the war-torn countries of the world, and yet we recklessly squander lives and dollars and file the expense away under the caption, "Isn't it a shame it had to happen to them?" We forget that a moment's carelessness on our part might result in it happening to us. Whether you're driving or walking, obey all traffic rules. Look right, look left, look ahead, so you won't be looking up from 6 feet under. Be careful. The life you save may be your own. This program is heard in Canada through the facilities of the Canadian Broadcasting Corporation. This is the Mutual Broadcasting System.

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1: Zero.

0: Marcia Winfield, rescued from a hut at Lake Tengrinor by Speed and Clint, has recovered from the effects of the vapors of sleep. She tells the boys all she can remember concerning her kidnapping and imprisonment at the lake, while Splinters, the renegade aviator, tells of the octopus slave traffic and of his base of operations at the foot of the Himalayas. Now, Speed, Clint, and Barney have the positive proof they needed to arrest the octopus. But they must first make sure that he cannot send for his fleet of fighting planes stationed at Black Pass. We find them fast approaching Nag Chuka with Marcia, her brother Larry, who is still unconscious, and Chief Tipo.
1: Well, nobody's tried to stop us yet and take Miss Marcia and her brother away from us, Clint.
2: Yeah, we've moved too fast for the octopus this time, Speed. When he discovered that we had Marcia with us yet, he lost his head completely. Why, almost gave himself away in his anxiety to see her and perhaps silence her forever.
3: Even the very mention of that criminal frightens me.
4: Don't blame you a bit, Marcia, but you needn't worry. He can't touch her now, not with us around.
5: Is the second car still following us, Mr. Barlow?
2: Yes, Chief Depot. The Tibetans that see us pass stop and stare. I imagine they haven't seen two automobiles at a time go along this road.
4: Especially now with such important people in them. Ain't every day a Tibetan can take a squint at the secret police.
1: I wonder what Splinters is thinking, riding back there with those other two octopus gangsters. I bet he wishes he was in our car.
3: Would they harm him for telling you what he knows?
1: They'd like to, I guess, Miss Marcia, but they can't hurt him. Not with Chief Tipo's men in the car with him.
4: What are you so quiet about, Clint? You've been thinking about something ever since we left Mr. Searing's house.
2: And I'm thinking about those planes at Black Pass, Barney. The octopus knows we may learn a lot from Marcia and Splinters now, so I imagine he's already ordered them to stand ready for a takeoff.
1: And then they'll attack anybody who bothers the octopus, huh?
2: Absolutely. And it won't be any halfway measures either. With the modern fighting equipment he has, the octopus could gain control of Tibet by striking now. And if he did this, he would be a serious threat to the peace of the world.
5: Does he actually dare think that he might someday rule the entire world, Mr. Barlow?
2: Yes, I believe so, Chief Tipo. The octopus has a brilliant brain. It's a little too brilliant. From what he has done in the past, I think he's crossed the borderline between sanity and insanity.
4: You mean he's cracked?
2: I'm sure of it.
1: That'd explain a lot of things. I don't think anybody, no matter how much of a criminal he was, would even try to do the things the octopus has, unless he was kind of off his base.
5: There is Nag Chuka just ahead, Miss Winfield. Soon we shall be with your friends, and your brother shall have the correct medical care.
3: Oh, I'm so glad, Chief Tipo. Poor Larry.
1: He's all right, Miss Marcia. Barney and I have got him propped up between us. He's plenty comfortable.
4: Can you send some of your men to Black Pass right away, Chief Tipo? I'll feel a lot happier when I know them octopus flyers are grounded by red tape.
5: I shall send my men there as soon as I reach my office, Mr. Dunlap. In fact, if you do not need me for the next 24 hours, I may go with them to Black Pass. We must be certain that those aviators do not take off.
4: Say, that's a swell idea. What do you think, Clint?
2: It sounds good to me. Knowing the danger as he does, Chief Tipo will allow nothing to escape his notice. And that's important. The smallest thing might wreck our plans now, even though we're holding the right weapons in our hands at last.
1: I'll say so. Look, we're in Nag Chuka. How do you like it, Miss Marcia?
3: It's so quaint, isn't it, Steve?
1: I'll say.
4: Quaint but severe, Marcia. Nobody can pass through Nag Chuka without being questioned as to who they are and what their business is in Lhasa or any place else in Tibet.
1: Of course, they're more careful of who goes into Lhasa because it's their holy city. Dawa was telling me all about it.
3: Dawa is very interesting, isn't he?
1: Yeah. I wish he could have come with us to Nag Chuka. I wanted him to meet Jean. We had too much business to finish to bother with meetings.
4: You said it. All I'm interested in meeting now is the octopus.
2: Well, say, isn't that the hotel where Dr. Kingsley and the others are staying, Chief Tipo?
5: Yes, Mr. Barlow. I shall leave you all there and then continue to my office. I must take care of our prisoners and make arrangements for the journey to Black Pass, as well as make a report to my superiors concerning what we have learned.
4: Will you get us that warrant for the arrest of the octopus at the same time?
5: I certainly will.
2: Good. We'll hold it until we hear from you that all is safe at Black Pass. And then we'll go after our enemy at the Pass of the Iron Dagger.
4: Life is just one pass after another in Tibet.
1: And people making passes at you, Barney.
4: This ain't no time to make jokes, kid. Look, here we are at the hotel now. Instead of joking, help us with Larry Winfield.
1: Sure I will.
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2: Good. And now, Marcia, in a few minutes you'll be safe with Dr. Kingsley and Jean again. 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
7: Black Pass, replying to OC4. 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
6: Is this Chen?
7: Yes, Octopus.
6: You fool! Do you not know better than to mention my name over the air like that?
7: I am sorry, Master. But since we are using this ultra-shortwave set you have perfected, I thought it impossible for anyone else to be able to listen to us.
6: The secret police are able to do anything, Chen. However, I do not think they are listening at this moment. I have called you as my chief pilot to prepare to leave Black Pass as soon as I give you the word.
7: Leave the pass? I shall be most happy to do that. It is becoming colder and colder here.
6: You will find it warm enough where you will be going.
7: What do you mean, Master?
6: I want you to prepare the planes for attack. Mount all the machine guns, give the pilots plenty of ammunition, and get ready for open war.
7: War? On the secret police?
6: On the secret police and all of Tibet, if necessary. They are not prepared for attack. They believe in peace in this country. That is good. Good for me. They shall be easily conquered.
7: But what has brought all this about? I knew that you would summon us to you, but I did not know we would attack Tibet.
6: I did not know that either, at least that the attack would come at this time. But it is necessary. Clint Barlow rescued the Winfields from Lake Tengrenor and took Splinters and the other two guards prisoners.
7: By my honored ancestors, then we are lost. The prisoners will tell of everything concerning your activities.
6: We are not lost because of you and the others at Black Pass, Chen. But now you understand why you must get the men and the planes ready for action.
7: I do, Master. I go. Give me 24 hours and we shall be ready for any deeds that you wish.
6: Good. I knew I could depend on you, Chen. The foolish secret police think that they have beaten me because they have a few witnesses. But they forget my army of planes. It will be a pleasure to reawaken their memories with machine gun bullets. But meantime, I have another little surprise for them.

0: Oh, Marcia. Marcia, I'm so glad to see you again. I'm so glad.
1: There, Jean, honey. Don't cry.
2: Oh, I can't understand girls. They cry when they're unhappy, and then they cry when they ought to be happy, too.
0: That's just it, Speed. I'm so happy, I'm crying.
2: Beats me.
3: And when you get as old as me, Speed, you'll know even less about women than you do now.
1: I wonder what Dr. Kingsley is learning about Larry's condition.
3: Now, don't you worry, Marcia. Larry's going to be all right. Between the doc and Clint, they'll find out what's wrong with him in no time.
2: Yeah, they've been in the other room with him a long time. Ought to be coming out pretty soon.
0: It was so thrilling to see Marcia's brother. I've heard so much about him. He always seemed sort of like Prince Charming to me.
3: As thin and sick-looking as he is, Jean, do you really think he looks like Prince Charming?
0: Yes, I do, Barney. If you were a prince and were held captive by an ogre, you'd be thin too, wouldn't you?
3: Well, you've got something there, Jean. Guess I would at that.
2: What do you mean, ogre?
0: Why, the octopus, of course.
2: There you go again, still talking in riddles. Why don't you call things by their right names?
0: Oh, I try to, Speed.
4: So it's a miracle that he came through his experience alive, Glenn.
5: Well, I can readily understand that, Dr. Kingsley.
1: Oh, Doctor, how is Larry?
4: Well, he's suffering mostly from malnutrition. They almost starved him to death, Marcia. Rest, care, and plenty of good nourishing food will fix him up in no time.
1: Oh, thank heaven.
2: Then he's not unconscious from the vapors of sleep, huh?
4: Yes, they affect him so strongly, Speed, because he's so weak. It's fortunate for Marcia that Splinters had a chivalrous streak in his nature. She was fed a little better.
1: If I'd known that Larry wasn't getting enough...
4: Oh, you would have given him your food, eh? Then Speed and Clint would never have brought you back alive from Tengrinaw, Marcia.
3: No, and as long as it all came out in the wash, we ought to be glad. Too bad Bob Gilmore isn't here to be on the welcoming committee, too.
0: He went out just about half an hour before you came, Barney. Was going to the police office, he said, to see if they'd heard anything more from you.
5: Well, he'll probably see Chief Tipo there and learn that we're here.
2: Say, that reminds me. Chief ought to be getting here pretty soon, shouldn't he?
5: Ah, no, wait a minute. Hold on, Speed. Don't be so impatient. The chief has a lot to accomplish in a short time, you know.
4: I'm so anxious to learn the details of all that's happened since we last saw you, Speed. But I think I better look after Marcia now. Her strength is about gone.
2: Yeah, she's been swell, Dr. Kingsley. She was real weak and scared when she came to, but she told us all she knew about the octopus.
5: Well, the reaction must be setting in now. I'll depend on you, Doctor, to take care of Marcia and Larry.
4: You need have no fear in that respect, Clint. Come, Marcia. I'll take you to your room. And, Jean, you come along. You'll be able to help Marcia a lot.
0: All right, Daddy. You won't go while I'm helping Marcia, will you, Speed?
2: No, Jean. We'll wait.
1: Goodbye for now, then. And thank you from the bottom of my heart.
3: Don't thank us, Marcia. Rescuing people like you isn't work. It's a pleasure.
0: Goodbye.
5: Goodbye.
0: Goodbye.
5: We'll see you later, then.
2: Well, that's that, Clint. It's a big relief to have Miss Marcia and Larry safe, isn't it?
5: Yes, Speed. Now we have nothing to think about but the capture of the octopus.
3: And we'll go after him as soon as Chief Tipo gives us the word that all's quiet at Black Pass?
5: Yes. Meanwhile, we'd better go back to Mr. Searing's home. We can keep a careful watch on the pass of the Iron Dagger from there.
2: Yeah. Before we go, maybe Larry Winfield will come too enough to talk. Or maybe Splinters can tell us some more.
6: Mr. Battle!
3: Suffering wang doodles. Who's trying to break down the door?
2: I'll see who it is. Chief Tipo!
7: Mr. Barlow! Splinter and the two other guards!
8: What about Splinters?
7: A band of men rushed us just as we were about to go into my office, and Splinters and the others were shot!
2: You mean...
3: He means that Splinters will never talk again.

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2: Arch Oblers, lights out, everybody. 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We've all run the gamut, all of us, at various ages, of standing out from the crowd of humanity. 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And now, if you haven't already done so, turn off your lights now.
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4: Fenn Detective Agency. F-E-N-N.
3: Yes.
4: $500,000 stolen in broad daylight and no witnesses. A very clever criminal, whoever he is.
3: But surely you don't believe only one man has committed all these crimes.
4: Whenever there is greatness, even in crime, the answer is a man. One man.
3: 25 places robbed both sides of State Street. 25 stores robbed in the space of 30 minutes, and you talk of one man?
4: He's very clever.
3: No one man could rob 25 places, spreading over a distance of 3 blocks in the space of 30 minutes.
4: No?
3: Of course not. Banks and department stores and loan companies. Cash registers cleaned out. And not a clue, not a witness. The devil alone knows what this is all about.
4: The devil alone.
5: City morgue. Oh, hello, Chief. Yeah, he's been here 2 days in a row. Yeah, all he looks at is the bodies of the hit and run. Hey, listen, Chief. Here he comes now. Yeah. Okay, I'll try to find out. Yeah. Hiya, Mr. Finn. Early today, ain't you?
4: Quickly, show me the new ones.
5: Yeah, sure. Why not? The same kind?
4: Yes.
5: Okay. This one's name is, it's on the tag here, Morrison something. Relatives ain't claimed him yet. Look at him. Smashed up pretty, ain't he?
4: He never knew what struck him.
5: I'll say he didn't. The way that skull... Well, I bet you he went out just like that.
4: I'm no longer interested in this one. Where's the next?
5: Coming up. Wait till I put this fella back on ice. Let me see. Where'd I put the dame? Oh, yeah, here she is. Kid. Whoever the rat was, his hair must have bust the front end of his crate. Look at her. Ain't much of her left to tell who she was, is there? Only identification on her was her first name in a book. Let me see, Libby. Yeah, that's what it was, Libby. Gosh, if this was my girlfriend and any hit-and-run rat did this, I'd find him even if I... Hey, Mr. Finn, what's the matter? What are you laughing about? It ain't funny. The girl's face, it smashed her. What are you laughing about?
4: I know. Now I know.
6: Hold on there. I want to talk to you.
4: Are you talking to me, copper?
6: Oh, wise guy, huh? Listen, you, what's the idea of cross-examining everybody in this neighborhood?
4: Now, just a minute before you start using that nightstick, you better have a look at this.
6: Why, you're a private detective.
4: Oh, brilliant.
6: Well, no, how was I supposed to know that...
4: Well, you know it now. Tell me this. What do you know about the hit-and-run cases in this district?
6: Oh, that's bad, sir. But what can I do? Drunken rats driving without lights and giving no warning. We'll get them tonight, sir. Believe me, we will.
4: What do you mean?
6: There's going to be 10 squad cars touring this district.
4: Just a moment. One question. Have you been hearing any peculiar noises on your beat? Noises like an airplane motor when there wasn't anything in the sky?
6: Go on now. You're kidding me. Say, look at the time. I better get moving on me beat or the sergeant will be shooting his mouth off. Anything else I could tell you?
4: Yes. This restaurant we're in front of, is it a good place to eat?
6: Yeah. Bill Lewis's place is okay. He's off in Washington, but his wife's running it. Nothing like the Ritz.

0: questions. I have been watching you. All afternoon you have been asking many questions.
1: What's that to you?
0: I am a Bellini, Dr. Bellini. I live in this neighborhood. I am interested in whatever goes on in it.
1: Ah, glad to meet you, Doctor. Maybe you can tell me. Have you heard any unusual noises during the late afternoon and evening hours? A noise you couldn't quite locate or explain?
0: Noises? What noises? You are a detective.
1: Why do you ask that?
0: As a physician, I pride myself on my powers of observation. You are a detective, eh, my friend?
1: Yes.
0: Then come with me. Do not raise your voice now. This gun in my pocket will kill you. Walk slowly toward the door. Make no noise. Now, open the door and step outside. I advise discretion. I will be close behind you. Now, walk beside me down the street. A gun in your side and you laugh? Why do you laugh? Tell me.
1: I've been looking for you, Dr. Bellini.
0: Yeah? Why?
1: I must know your secret. I must.
0: Very well. But there is a price to pay.
1: Price? What is your price?
0: Death. So, now we will not be disturbed, Mr.
1: Fenn. Mark Fenn.
0: Mark Fenn. The man who is willing to die to learn my secret.
1: I'll take my chances. Just tell me, how did you do it?
0: But first I will ask you questions. You are either a very clever man, Mr. Fenn, or a very lucky one. How did you suspect it was only one man?
1: I knew. It had to be one man.
0: But how did you correlate the missing money and the dead in the streets?
1: 30 minutes to collect $500,000 and cover 25 stores. I knew you'd have to move fast. I figured someone would get hurt.
0: You are very clever.
1: You did do it, didn't you?
0: Come, I will show you. You will be the first to know. And the last. Here. Sit here.
1: Yes, yes.
0: Now, what do you see in my hand, Mark Fenn?
1: A bottle. It's full of oil.
0: Not oil, you blind fool. Power. The key to the world. Listen to me, Mark Fenn. One drop of this in the world is mine. You believe, Mark Fenn? You believe what I tell you?
1: But what does that stuff do? You've got to tell me.
0: Speed. That's what it gives. Speed. Faster, faster, faster. Every atom in me, faster. You do believe, Mark Fenn. You've got to believe.
1: But what? I don't understand it. What does that stuff do to me?
0: Oh, you fool. Why don't you listen?
1: But,
0: Speed. That's what it gives me. Speed. Every physical process, every mental activity, it speeds them up 10-20 times the normal rate. Faster, faster. Every molecule. Listen. The average man walks 3 miles an hour. One drop of this, and I walk 60 miles an hour. Now you know my secret. A chemical which speeds up my activities until I am a god among men. A drop of this, one drop, and I walk and I run and I talk and I think 20 times faster than any other man in the world.
1: Oh, no, that can't be.
0: No? Then watch. I drink.
1: Doctor. Dr. Bellini. Where are you, Doctor? Where are you? Bellini. Bellini, what are you talking about? What are you saying? I don't understand. Stop it. Stop it, I say. Stop it. Bellini. You went away. Where? What happened to you? Why do you talk like that?
0: I told you all physical, mental processes speed up. Wait a second. Chemical effect will wear off completely.
1: That stuff, it makes you talk fast, is that it?
0: There. Effect is worn off. I'm back to normal rate again.
1: Where did you go? Where?
0: To prove to you that what I say is true. Look what I have in my hand.
1: Diamonds. Diamond necklace. Where did you...
0: From the window of that jewelry store 3 blocks away.
1: You were there and back in these few seconds?
0: 20 times.

0: Faster than any man can run, I ran in those few seconds. 20 times faster than any man can think, I thought in those few seconds. Now, do you believe, Mark?
1: It was you moving at 100 miles an hour that knocked down those people and killed them. It was you moving so fast, they were not hurt. Though they were hurt, but not you.
0: Yes, it was I.
1: It was you moving so fast they couldn't see you who took that $500,000 in cash from those stores.
0: Yes, I.
1: Me too.
0: You?
1: Yes, me. All my life I wanted. Bellini, the power you've got now, Bellini, I want it too.
0: But why? Why should I share it with you?
1: Because I can help you. Yes, that's it. I can help you. There's so much to do. You can rule the world, but you cannot conquer it alone. You'll need help, and I'll need help. You hear me, Bellini? I'll help you. I'll do anything you say, but you must let me join you. The dream of all my life coming true. Power like God. Let me join you, Bellini. Let me.
0: Yes. I need a man like you. Together we will help the world.

0: say to you that this great and unprecedented crime wave which is sweeping our city is due entirely to the unholy alliance of crime and politics. Sweep the culprits out of office. And I tell you that our city is
1: Mr. Mayor, I'm doing everything I can do. I've sworn in 1,000 extra deputies. I've got the force for the triple shift.
0: And I tell you, fellow citizens, this alliance of the underworld and their masters can never be broken until we, the people, take matters into our own hands. Like the vigilantes of old, we must rise in our wrath and drive these vampires out of our fair city. Merry Christmas! Hurrah!
2: Destroy these vampires.
3: A revolutionist plot.
2: Unholy alliance of crime and politics. Oh, we have done well in these 10 days, eh, Mark Fenn?
3: Oh, I say we have, baby. $10 million. Nobody in the world ever collected money that fast.
4: It was good letting you join me.
3: I told you.
4: All the places where money is, you know.
3: But it's not money alone we want, Bellini.
4: Oh, I know, I know. We have been just, how do you say it, testing our wing.
3: And now we're ready to go.
4: Yes. New concentrate of my chemical is ready. Today we have taken the city, tomorrow the world.
3: The world.
4: But now, while the city we have left behind us boils in the madness we have brought to it, you and I, we will rest, eh, Fenn?
5: You laugh again.
4: Why?
3: I was thinking of the fun I had this morning.
5: Oh, you mean when we liquidated your enemies?
3: Dead. Every mother's son of them. Everyone that ever laughed at
4: me. Yes, dead. Every one of them. And you go on to new triumphs.
3: They never knew what hit them. That's the only trouble with moving so fast, Bellini.
4: You mean when you struck them at 50 times the normal rate?
3: Yes, it was like hitting them with a 6-inch shell. Their skulls smashed in like empty eggs.
4: And you are disappointed because your revenge was over too quickly, eh, Mark Fenn?
3: Yes.
4: What if I were to tell you that my new concentrate, the one we will use tomorrow when we arrive at the seat of your government in Washington, what if I were to tell you that this new concentrate is infinitely more powerful than the one we have been using?
3: More powerful? Well, how can that be?
4: Listen, the one we have been using increases the physical and mental rate 20 times, is that not so?
3: Yes, talk, walk, run, and think 50 times faster.
4: So there you have it. With the new concentrate, talk, walk, think, and run an infinite number of times faster than normal.
3: You mean there's no limit?
4: No limit.
3: We'll move faster?
4: As fast as we like.
3: Say.
4: 200, 300, 500, the limit will be our desires. A blur of light, here, there, the next place. Masters of men. Because compared to us, men are snails who crawl while we run.
3: Masters of men.
4: Look, I brought the bottle. The new concentrate.
3: It looks the same.
4: Yes. Shall we try some, Mark Fenn?
3: I don't know.
4: We must try it sometime.
3: Yes.
4: It is the same basic formula as the other.
3: Sure.
4: I do not ask you to do what I will not do myself. We will take equal amounts and compare reactions.
3: How much will it?
4: Two drops each. I have two medicine droppers ready.
3: Yes.
4: The moment we swallow the drops, we will move toward the... You see that barn across the field?
3: Yes.
4: We meet there and see how fast we can move. Here are your drops, Mark Fenn. Surely you're not afraid, my friend.
3: Afraid? Me? Well, no, of course not. Give me those drops.
4: We drink together.
3: Yes.

0: Mark Fenn.
1: What?
0: Mark Fenn.
1: Bellini. Why? What happened?
0: I am not quite sure.
1: The barn. We're lying by the barn.
0: We did get here. Mark Fenn, your clothes.
1: My clothes? Well, I'm naked.
0: I too. Mark Fenn, listen. We moved so quickly through the air, our clothes were torn off.
1: Yeah.
0: The new concentrate, infinitely more powerful. We moved through the air at a tremendous rate, hundreds of miles.
1: Lenny.
0: What?
1: Your lips, they're not moving, and yet I hear you.
0: Your lips, they do not move either, and yet I hear you, too. That cannot be.
1: What is it, Bellini?
0: Our reactions. The concentrate has speeded them up so intensely, we read each other's thoughts. No, no, do not move.
1: Why not?
0: The concentrate, it was too powerful. We must lie quietly until its effects wear off.
1: Yes, but... Bellini...
0: Fenn... Why are you looking at me like that?
1: Your face...
0: My face?
1: Something's happening to it.
0: What? Speak up. What is wrong with my face? What? Yours.
1: What?
0: Your face. Creases in it. Lines.
1: And yours. That's what's happening to yours. Bellini. I feel... Bellini. What's happening? Tell me.
0: Age. That is it. Age?
1: Age.
0: What? We are aging. We are aging.
1: Aging? What are you talking about?
0: Concentrate. Our physical reactions, they have been speeded up too much.
1: Tell me. What's that got to do with...
0: Listen to me. The concentrate, it has speeded up our life processes to infinity. Every second is aging us a year. Every second.
2: No. No, I'm a young man, Bellini. You're lying. I'm not getting older. I'm not. I'm not...
0: We are dying, Mark Fenn. Dying.
2: No, you lie, Bellini. I won't die. I won't die.
0: Dead. And yet the solution works on in his flesh. Decay. No, I cannot die. Master of men, I cannot die. Master of... Death.

0: Will you have a polo, dear Liza? Dear Liza, will you have a polo, dear Liza? Polo.
1: How very kind of you, dear Henry. I most certainly will. I'll have three or four, or maybe more.
0: But you take the old tube.
1: Because they happen to be my tube of polo, dear Henry. Have one. Mm.
2: 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Vic cough drops.

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1: Hope you're not hungry, dear Henry, I've just burnt the roast and I've ruined the spuds.
2: Well, that's a nice thing, isn't it? After I've been working...
1: Henry, I've got me secret supply.
2: You don't mean...
1: Polo mints.
2: Yum, yum.
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0: out of the past, phantoms of a world gone by speak again the immortal tale, The Oblong Box.
1: There, Captain. There she is.
2: Hand me your glass. Five aboard. Very well, turn about. We'll drop line and take them on.
1: Aye, sir.
3: Stand by the mainsail. Don't go sighted northeast. Lifelines are up.
2: You make out what ship she's from?
1: Too far, Captain. She's American, though.
2: Aye.
1: Now we'll soon be on them.
2: Mate, if the captain's with them, send him up to my cabin.
1: Aye, aye, sir.
3: Take in the mainsail. Easy now, don't run him under. He's too.
4: That's about all, Captain. We'd been at sea in the longboat for 2 days when you sighted us. Just about done in. My friend here, Mr. Allen, was the only passenger to survive.
2: You say you're from the packet ship Independence, eh?
4: Aye.
2: What cargo were you carrying?
4: Cotton, a little hemp, and some timber.
2: I see. And that was all?
4: Aye. Did you happen to pass some drift, Captain?
2: We did. Nothing you just spoke of. Would you care for a little more grog, gentlemen?
4: Oh, thank you.
2: And you, sir?
5: Yes. Yes, please.
2: No, we passed nothing adrift that you mentioned, but we did hoist aboard something rather strange, you might say. It may not have come from your ship, though. Could only make out the port of embarkation and the date. Charleston, South Carolina, August the 2nd, 1881.
4: That was our port. That was our date of sailing.
5: Captain, what was it you took aboard?
2: 2 bodies. Passengers, I suppose. A man and a woman. Rather unusual, though. The woman was in a coffin. An oblong box. You seem startled, Mr. Allen.
5: I am. And the man?
2: That's the strange part. He was lashed to the coffin by an inch-thick rope.
5: Oh.
2: From your reaction, Mr. Allen, I presume you know something about the box?
5: Yes, I'm afraid so.
2: Then, Mr. Allen, suppose you relate the entire story.
5: Very well. To tell you the truth, Captain, I'd intended telling no one. You see, as Captain Hardy told you, the dead man had been a friend of mine. I'd hoped the sea would keep its dead. The man whose body you found tied to that oblong box was an artist from New York. His name was Cornelius Wyatt. As I remember, Wyatt had been married only a few months when I met him quite by accident. It was at our port of sailing, Charleston. I'd been on board only a few minutes when I heard his voice calling me by my first name. I was quite surprised to see my old friend.
6: Edgar! Edgar Allen, hello there.
7: Wyatt! Why, heavens, man, how are you?
6: Huh? Oh, it's good to see you. How long has it been?
7: Oh, a good year since I saw you last, at least. Let's see. Yes, since 1877.
6: Of all the places to meet you.
7: Now, tell me, Wyatt, is your wife aboard?
6: My wife? Well, yes.
7: Good. More people have raved about her astounding beauty to me than I could possibly count. I've sworn to see her with my own eyes. Where is she?
6: I'm sorry, Edgar. I'm afraid that would be impossible. You see, she's ill in her cabin.
7: Oh, what a shame. Well, then, later I'm sure
6: you... No. Really, I think she'll remain in bed for the rest of the trip. Her health wouldn't permit it.
7: Oh, come, Wyatt. You wouldn't cheat me of this chance to meet your beautiful wife. The sea air will do her good. Or is it because you're jealous of such beauty? Huh?
6: Please keep such remarks to yourself. My wife's appearance should be of no concern to you.
7: Oh, but Wyatt, I was only joking. I meant no harm.
6: Your humor is not appreciated, Mr. Allen.
7: Well, forgive me. I assure you I meant no harm.
1: I beg pardon, sir. You, Mr. Wyatt?
6: Yes?
1: That there box of yours, you're having it shipped in the hold?
6: Confound it, man. How many times must I give these instructions? My cabin, you understand? It must be put in my cabin. Must I tell the captain himself?
1: Sorry, sir, but there's hardly any room for such a large box in your
6: cabin. I don't care how little room there is. That box will go into my cabin if I have to move it there myself.
1: Very well, sir. Sorry, sir.
6: Confounded fools. Must I beg them to carry out my instructions?
7: Is that the box?
6: Excuse me, Mr. Allen. The clumsy fools may drop it. I'd better watch them. I'll see you later.
5: Although at the time I was surprised by my friend's sudden outburst, I passed it off to temperament. After all, he was an artist. At the moment, I was more concerned over the oblong box than over my friend. It bothered me quite a bit. I couldn't find a reason for his being so overwrought over the placement of a cumbersome, large wooden box. And furthermore, I couldn't find a reason for his use of one that shape. It was about 6 feet long and 2.5 feet wide. To me, its contents were a mystery. At first, I excused it as containing a number of his precious paintings. About 3 days out of Charleston, I met Wyatt again. He was walking about the deck. As I approached him, he cordially offered me his hand.
8: Hello there. Hello, Wyatt. Edgar, I believe I owe you an apology.
5: Apology?
8: Yes, you must forgive the way I acted the day before we sailed. I'm not as well as I should be.
5: Oh, think nothing of it.
8: Here, let's sit here. That's it. I'm under a severe strain, Edgar. Perhaps I should tell you. You are my friend. I should tell someone.
5: Why, of course.
8: What others have told you about my wife is true. She is beautiful. Very beautiful. I'm afraid too beautiful.
5: Yes?
8: I was one of many, many suitors. I was the fortunate one. Why, I don't know. She doesn't love me, Edgar.
5: Are you sure she doesn't love you?
8: Yes, I'm sure. Very sure. Since I've been married, she's done her utmost to make me jealous. She knows how I worship her beauty. She knows her power. Men have always loved her for it. They still do. I know, Edgar. I'm suffering because of it. There are men today who would give anything for my wife's hand. Anything. She knows it. She taunts me with it continuously. The way she looks at me, laughs at me.
5: You're in love with her?
8: Desperately.
5: You'd never give her up?
8: Never.
5: And she knows this?
8: Of course. That's why she taunts me.
5: Well, perhaps if I could see her...
8: No. She's still ill. Ill.
5: Oh, I'm sorry.
8: This trip. You know why I'm going to Canada? Do you know why?
5: Paintings?
8: I'm taking her away. Away from all those men. She'll learn to love me. I'll make her. I'll keep her beauty for myself.
5: Perhaps this is an extreme.
8: Extreme? No. No, it's the only thing to do. You don't know the torture I've suffered. Well, let's talk no more about it. I feel better now.
5: As you wish.
8: You will keep my confidence?
5: Oh, without question. Now, how's your painting coming, Wyatt?
8: I haven't touched a brush in months.
5: But the canvases you brought aboard, weren't they yours?
8: Canvases?
5: I suppose they were in the large box you have in your cabin.
8: Why do you suppose that?
5: Well, because of its unusual size.
8: That box doesn't concern you. It's none of your business.
5: I didn't say that I...
8: Don't ever mention that box again. I forbid you. You hear? Don't ever mention that box again.
5: Perhaps I've been too hasty, Captain. Perhaps the man just isn't well physically. Well, the box, it could contain something unimportant. I think I was overly curious, that's all. I've known him for a long while, you know. He's always appeared perfectly normal before.
4: And everything's been all right lately?
5: For the past few days, yes. He's been perfectly cordial.
4: And I think perhaps it's best we pass over the entire matter. There's probably some logical, some simple story behind what's happened.
5: Here. More port?
4: No. No, thanks. I think it's best I be getting back to my cabin. Looks as though there's an unhealthy storm brewing along the coast. I'd best get back.
5: Oh, I noticed it getting a little rough. Will it hit us?
4: I can't tell yet. Well, good night, Mr. Allen. Perhaps you'll join me at dinner tomorrow night, eh?
5: Thank you, Captain. Listen.
4: What?
5: Shh. I thought I heard... Listen. Again?
4: Nothing. I hear nothing. The wind, that's all. The events have made you a little nervous, I suppose.
5: No, wait. I'm sure I heard something strange. Groaning or something from out there.
4: I'll open the door. It's probably the ship's cat.
5: Captain, here, quickly!
4: The passageway's black. The steward probably took the lantern to...
5: Listen. Again. Hear it?
4: Oh, yes. Yes, I do.
5: It came from the darkness down there to the end of the passageway.
4: Well, somebody's in trouble. Who has the stateroom at the end of the passageway?
5: I think Wyatt. The first two are empty.
4: Well, come along. Pull your cabin door closed.
5: I'll get a lamp. The darkness...
4: No, I know my way. We may need the darkness.
5: Very well.
4: I'll stay close. The first two, you say, are empty?
5: Yes.
4: And this one, you believe, is Wyatt's?
5: It should be.
4: I'll stand here a moment. I'll listen again.
5: A knocking. Tapping.
4: I'll try this latch. I'll open it as quietly as possible.
5: There's no light under the door.
4: Stand back.
5: Easy now.
4: What? Blast it. It's locked.
9: from the inside.
5: Well, someone is definitely in there.
9: I'm going to knock. Now listen closely. Someone is in there. You heard it?
10: Hello in there. Is that you, Wyatt? This is Ellen. Anything wrong? Hello there.
9: Huh. No answer. I don't like this. Open the door, Wyatt. It's the ship's captain. I'll be forced to break in. Here, help me. Help me as I count three.
5: Go on.
9: One, two. Ready now. Three.
10: Where are you, Wyatt?
9: Wait. There's a lantern by the port. I'll strike a light. Stand here and... Empty. The room is empty.

0: For a moment, both of us stood there, in the gloom of Wyatt's cabin. We were sure somebody had been there, but a moment before, we'd heard them. And now the cabin was apparently empty. The door had been locked from the inside. Nobody could have left the room without our seeing them. Then suddenly Captain Hardy pointed to the right wall of the cabin. There in the dimness of the gloomy shadows.
1: Alan, this cabin and the one beside it are adjoined. Now, let me get the light and see if the adjoining door has been opened. Whoever left in a hurry. Here, Alan. Give me a hand. I can't reach the lantern.
2: Blast it!
3: Hardy!
2: All right. Just stumbled over this blasted box. My hand.
0: The oblong box.
4: Excuse me, gentlemen. I didn't mean to intrude.
3: Wyatt!
4: May I come in? There's another lamp by the table. Allow me, Captain Hardy.
3: But where did you come from? How did you get into the passageway?
4: There.
3: When the...
4: That's better. Mr. Allen, I have been walking my wife on deck. May I introduce you? Oh, you may come in, Marjorie. Marjorie, this is Mr. Allen, the man who desired to meet you so much, and the captain of this vessel, Captain Hardy.
5: How do you do?
0: How do you do?
4: And now, gentlemen, may I ask the reason for your breaking in?
1: We heard a noise, a cry. We thought it was from your cabin.
4: That would have been impossible. There was nobody there.
1: Are you sure? We heard...
4: Of course I'm sure. There was no one here, I tell you. And now, gentlemen, if you don't mind...
0: Wyatt, before we go...
4: Yes, Mr. Allen?
0: Ask your wife to remove her veil.
4: Marjorie, would you please oblige the gentleman? My wife, Mr. Allen.
0: Your wife? But I...
4: She is beautiful, isn't she?
0: Yes. Yes, she is.
4: You, too, seem stunned.
0: Quite. Yes, quite. Captain Hardy, come. Thank you, Wyatt.
4: One moment, Captain Hardy.
6: Yes?
4: Would it be too much to ask for a new cabin door? This one seems to have suffered slightly.
1: I'll see to it.
4: Good night, gentlemen.
0: Hurry to my cabin. His wife.
1: Did you see his wife?
0: Yes. She was hideous. His rave about her beauty.
3: Why, he's mad, Captain. Hopelessly mad. She was horribly ugly. Yet she was familiar. I've seen her before. I know it. Where?
1: Did you notice the door leading to the adjoining cabin?
3: No.
1: It was open slightly. Someone could have left Wyatt's cabin and reached the passageway through the empty one next to it.
0: Hardy.
1: Yes?
0: Your hand.
1: Huh?
0: Covered with blood. Well, you must have cut it yourself when you fell. Here, let me wash it off.
1: No. No, it isn't cut.
0: Yes, but that blood.
1: It isn't mine.
0: Well, then where did you...
1: The oblong box, Mr. Allen. The oblong box.
0: What was behind this terrible mystery, neither of us knew. We would inform the police as soon as we put to port. From then on, I saw nothing of Wyatt. 2 days passed since the incident in his cabin. And on the second day, Captain Hardy warned all the passengers of what was in store for us. We were forbidden on deck, confined to our cabins. We were being blown out to sea by a furious hurricane wind. On the fateful night, I was lying fully clothed on my bed. The sea was sickening. The ship was yawing terribly with each plunge. I was expecting the worst at any moment. Then suddenly, above the roar of the terrible gale, I heard a strange sound coming from the passageway before my cabin. I was a little bewildered at first. For a few moments, I sat there on my bed, wondering. And then...
3: Edgar! Mrs. Wyatt! Do you hear me?
7: What is it?
3: I need your help, Edgar! I need your help!
7: Go back to your cabin, Wyatt. You hear? Get out of the passageway. It's dangerous. The ship may...
3: Please open the door. You must help me. You're my friend, Edgar. Please.
7: Very well. What? Good heavens.
3: My box. I've got to get it on deck. I've got to. The ship may break in two at any moment. Please help me. I can't manage it alone. Please.
7: You must be completely insane. The storm is too high. It's suicide, I tell you. You'll be blown overboard.
5: Just to the door. You don't have to go on deck. I have some rope. I'll lash myself to the stays. I'll be safe. Please.
7: Yes, but your wife. You can't leave your wife alone now. Go back to her. Snap out of it.
5: Just up the stairs. Please, Edgar. You're my friend. Please, Edgar, please.
1: Very well. To the top of the stairs.
5: The other end. Take the other end. That's it.
7: Go on. I have it. Hurry, it's heavy.
5: All right. Here. This way.
7: All right.
5: Up these stairs.
7: I've got it.
5: Here. Don't drop it, Edgar. Don't drop it.
7: All right.
5: All right. All right. A little further, Edgar. Just a little further. Now. There.
1: Oh. This is as far as I go.
5: Oh, thank you, Edgar. Thank you. You don't know what this means.
1: Now, go back to your cabin.
5: I can't. I must get my box on deck.
1: Then I leave.
5: No, no, please. One other favor. Hold this hatch while I push the box out.
1: I beg you, Wyatt, use your head. The water will swamp us. Listen to it.
5: Please, Edgar, please.
1: Oh, then stand back. I'll open the hatch. I'm not responsible for you, you fool.
7: Hurry, confound you. Hurry, we'll be swamped. For heaven's sake, Wyatt, you'll never make it. Wyatt, watch out. Come back, you fool, come back. I've got to close it. Come back.
2: Get back,
7: Captain.
2: Here, help me. Help me. Close it quickly. In the heaven's name, hurry.
7: Now, push. What in thunderation were you doing?
3: Wyatt. Wyatt, he's out there. He took the box.
7: Good heavens, he's done for.
1: No, it's too late to help him now. I'm afraid we're going to have to abandon ship. She's breaking. Starboard light board, are you there? Make for it.
3: Yes, but Mrs. Wyatt, she's below. She'll be killed. I'll get her first.
7: The starboard boat, Edgar. The starboard boat. Mrs. Wyatt, to the boats! Mrs. Wyatt, we're sinking! Come on!
6: Mr. Allen, where is he?
3: Hurry, hurry, this way, run!
6: No, wait, please, listen!
3: In the name of heaven, woman, come on, quick! No time to lose! Good Lord, Mrs. Wyatt!
7: Mrs. Wyatt!
0: Then suddenly she disappeared before me. Water gushed down the passageway. She was swallowed by it. I struggled forward and made my way to the starboard boat. I jumped for the swinging davit and lowered myself as speedily as possible into the longboat. Captain Hardy joined me with three others of his crew. And then, just as we pushed out from the trembling mass of wreckage, I saw it. Hardy did too. Standing to aft, I saw Wyatt. He was binding himself tightly to the oblong box. He stood there for a moment, I thought, laughing. Then in one brief instant, he was gone with the ship. Into the sea.
8: And, that's all?
0: Yes.
8: I see. Would you gentlemen be so kind as to follow me? This should prove rather interesting. This way, gentlemen.
1: Captain, when did you find this box?
8: Yesterday afternoon. In here, please. Mr. Allen, hand me that lantern and watch the stairs, please. They're rather sharp here.
1: Lead on.
8: Now, ordinarily, we would not have bothered with a floating body. It's generally some poor wretch from a wrecked vessel. However, due to the box and the peculiar circumstances, I thought it best to hoist it on board.
0: Yes, but the decomposition...
8: Oh, the salt water helped preserve them for a while. I thought we could reach New London safely with them. However, since we were blown off our course by that wind, it'll be a good day and a half before we reach land. I'm afraid I shall have to commit them both back to the sea. Mr. Allen, swing that door open, please, will you? Over there, in that corner.
0: Yes. Yes, that's the box.
8: Captain Hardy, would you kindly hold the lantern while I lift this blanket?
1: Certainly.
8: Is this the man you call Wyatt?
0: Poor devil. Hardly recognizable. Yes, that's Wyatt.
8: And now, Mr. Allen, if you would give me a hand with the top of this box. It had been firmly nailed. However, we pried it loose when we took it aboard. Just pull at that end carefully.
0: Good heavens.
8: Even after 2 days at sea, death did not destroy that waxen beauty.
9: It's almost impossible. Still so beautiful.
8: You notice the wound over the heart?
0: Yes.
9: Mr. Allen, that was the beauty Mr. Wyatt talked of.
0: Why, of course. This must have been his wife. But wait, the other Mrs. Wyatt. Oh, yes, of course. I knew I'd seen her somewhere before. The maid. Their personal maid. Yes, now I remember. She tried to tell me something before she drowned. Wyatt murdered his real wife.
9: If only we had done something sooner.
8: Murdered his wife? How could he? Why?
0: Insanely jealous. Terribly jealous. To die with her would be better than to live with her and her beauty. He planned to murder her on that trip when I saw them stowing that box. Remember the groans? She was murdered that night. The blood, it was fresh. Remember the tapping we heard as he nailed her in this coffin? I think we'd better leave. Yes. Yes, Wyatt. Your wife is very, very beautiful.

From the time-worn pages of the past, we have brought you the story, The Oblong Box. Bellkeeper, toll the bell!

0: Oh, come in, Smithers. What is it? Speak up, boy. Orange juice.
1: No, sir. New Kellogg's Rise and Shine.
0: Hey, fiendish.
1: And look at this, sir.
0: No peel, no pips, and it's got vitamin C. Well, Smithers, I suppose this is it.
1: What are you doing, sir?
0: Thank you, Governor. Wife and three pips to support. Thank you.
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5: Green Hornet!

faithful valet Cato, Britt Rhee, a daring young publisher, matches wits with the underworld, risking his life that criminals and racketeers within the law may feel its weight by the sting of the Green Hornet. 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The Green Hornet strikes again.

0: Juvenile delinquency seemed to be on the increase in the city. Night after night, reports came to police headquarters, and the papers blazoned the headlines that youth was on the rampage.
1: It's a good time to pull a job, Kitty. Late enough for the boulevard to be deserted.
2: Yeah. There comes a car now, Joey.
1: Okay. Now go into your act, kid. I'll be right behind that tree back there when he stops. Well, you stall him along and come up on the driver's side. You get it?
2: Sure, I know, Joey. Go hide, quick.
1: Okay, do your stuff, kid.
3: Hi there. Looking for a ride? Going your way.
2: Well, I was hoping a bus had come along. Of course, it's so late.
3: Why wait for a bus when you can ride with me? What do you say?
2: I don't know whether I should or not. After all, I don't even know.
4: Suck it, climb out and make it quick.
3: Hey, what's this?
2: I'm going to ride in your car, mister. But you're not. My friend over there has a gun.
4: You're getting out, or do you want me to get
3: out? No, I'll get out.
2: Hurry up, Joey.
1: Still pointing his gun at you, mister, so keep quiet.
4: Hey, you can't take my car.
1: I'll be seeing you, sucker.

0: Look, Eddie. That's the coat the boss wants. See? There in that window.
1: Yeah. So that's it, huh?
0: Yeah. It's mink, Eddie. Worth a lot of money. There's nobody near right now.
1: Yeah. Yeah, okay. You go get in the car and have it ready. I got a rock in my pocket.
0: I'll get the car running in just a minute.
1: Ready. Well, here goes. Yeah, now to get the coat. Yeah, I got it.
2: Axford, reporter on the Daily Sentinel, was at police headquarters talking to Sergeant Burke.
3: Sarge, them young toughs sure are getting out of hand around town. Something's got to be done about it.
4: Don't I know it, Axford? You don't have to rub it in. We're putting some extra men out to keep a watch for them. Seems to be the same gang of them pulling off all the jobs that's been done in the last few nights.
3: Sure, and it don't seem possible young squirts like them could get away with it.
4: Yeah, they're plenty smart. Or else they got someone planning the jobs for them. Some older guy, maybe.
3: Yeah. And if they ain't stopped soon, there's no telling what'll happen. They'd be terrorizing the whole city.
4: If we can lay our hands on just one of them, then maybe we can get the ringleader. Believe me, Mike, we ain't going to stop till we do catch them. You can bet on that.
2: Brett Reed, young publisher of the Daily Sentinel, was in his office with his secretary, Lenore Case, and the study editor, Gunnigan.
5: As much as I like news that makes the headlines, I hate to see so much front page space given over to crimes by juvenile delinquents. It's getting worse day by day.
6: I agree with you, Mr. Reed.
7: Yes, I've never seen anything like it, Chief.
6: It seems to me those young people are organized. Well, they seem to know just where to strike and just when to strike without getting caught.
7: Kids like that must come from the worst kind of homes, if they have any homes.
5: I wouldn't be a bit surprised, Gunnigan, if we found that some of them actually came from better class homes. Homes in which parents neglect to supervise their adolescent boys and girls. The place to stop the rise in juvenile delinquency is right there in those homes.
6: That's right, Mr. Reed. Too many youngsters in their teens are left to manage themselves, even in so-called nice families.
5: We'll get out an editorial to that effect in the next edition.
7: Okay, Chief. Send it down to me when you have it ready.
5: Well, you can toss one off, Miss Case. You seem to have the right idea along those lines.
6: Yes, sir. I'll do my best.
5: On Gunnigan.
7: Yes, Chief.
5: Here's a short paragraph you can put in a box on the front page.
7: Okay.
5: It's directed to the police, suggesting that if and when they catch the young criminals responsible for the crimes, which have held the headlines for the past few nights, they'd be given stiff sentences as an example to others. We'll run that in the next edition, too.
7: Just as you say.
5: Let's hope that the next time they try to pull off a job, they get caught at it. You can be sure the Sentinel will keep the subject alive until juvenile delinquency in this city is brought under control once and for all.
2: That evening, in a comfortable home on the west side, young Bob Hobart sat at the dinner table with his father and mother, waiting as they finished their coffee.
8: Say, Dad, how about a game of chess? Bet I can beat you 2 out of 3.
9: No, sorry, Bob. Not tonight. Some other time.
8: Oh, gee, Dad, you always say that.
10: Robert, don't pester your father.
8: But, Mom,
10: stop slouching at the table, Robert.
8: Yes, ma'am.
10: Really, I've never seen a boy like you, Robert. You're always so restless. I should think for a boy of 16, you'd read some good books if you haven't any lessons to do.
8: My lessons are all done, Mom.
9: Your mother and I are going out right after dinner, Bob. Be sure to put all the lights out downstairs when you go to bed.
8: Golly, do you have to go out again tonight?
10: Robert, you have no right to question what we do. Remember, we're your parents.
8: Sure, Mom. I know. Say, can I have a few of the kids in for a while?
10: Mercy, no. I'm not going to have a bunch of hoodlums wearing out my good rugs with that... that crazy dancing and all that.
8: Oh.
10: No, Robert. Once and for all, you can't have them in.
9: Why don't you go to a movie or something, Bob? Here, go see a good picture somewhere.
8: Thanks, Dad. Guess there's nothing else to do.
10: See that you don't stay out too late, Robert.
8: Yes, Mom.
10: Hurry, dear. We're supposed to be over at Emily's at 8, and it's almost that now.
9: I'll be right with you, Dora. See you in the morning, Bob.
8: Yeah, sure. Good night, Dad. I'll go to a movie like you said.
9: Wait, son. You're big enough to take care of yourself now. Good night. Have a good time.
2: It was almost midnight when young Bob stopped at a Jimmy Black's cafe to get a soft drink.
11: Here you are, kid.
9: Here's your drink.
8: Thanks, sir.
12: Hi, kid. Who are you with?
8: Well, nobody. Why?
12: Hey, why don't you come over to that booth and sit with us? Come on, bring your drink along with you.
8: Well,
12: Hey, you might as well be sociable. So you're staying alone and missing all the fun. How about it?
8: Okay. Don't care if I do.
12: Yes, kid, that's a good one. Hey, Eddie. He's a kid looking for cover.
8: Thanks.
12: I'm Joy. That's Kitty. And that dope there is Eddie.
11: Look who calls me a dope.
12: What's your name, kid?
8: My name's Bob. You call me a kid, but I'll bet none of you are older than I am.
12: I'm 17. So's Eddie. Kid's 16.
8: Well, I'm 16, too, so I'm no kid.
12: Okay, then you're no kid. Hey, is that really a cola you had there?
8: Well, sure. Isn't that what you're drinking?
12: In this bottle will make that cola just right.
8: Well, hold on. I don't...
12: Yeah, just a minute.
8: Please.
12: There you are. Now, drink that down.
8: Jeez. Is that real liquor?
12: Is it real liquor, he said? Well, go on, taste it. It won't kill you.
8: Well, I don't drink, though. I'd rather not take anything.
13: He is just a kid after all, Joey.
8: No, it isn't that. But...
12: Don't be a sap. Go ahead.
8: Well, okay.
12: Take it off.
8: Bottoms up.
12: If you don't, you're a sissy.
8: Oh, golly. That truck is
12: going to make a man of you.
8: Oh, I don't like
12: it. Well, you get used to it. Say, Bob, how'd you like to make some easy dough? Maybe your old man gives you all you need.
8: Well, he does give me a little, but not much. How can I make some dough?
12: Can you drive a car?
8: Well, sure, but I...
12: Well, that's it then. You can make $10 just for a little driving. Can he?
11: Sure. If he really can drive a car.
8: I said I can drive, didn't I?
12: Yeah, we believe you, Bob. Look, you got a little spare time before you have to go home?
8: Yeah, I guess so.
12: Good. Then you can earn that $10.
8: Well, how? If it's anything...
11: No. It's on the up and up, ain't it, Joey?
12: Why, of course. Bob, you don't think we try to pull anything funny, do you?
8: Well, no, I...
13: He's afraid, Joey.
8: Oh, no, I'm not.
12: I don't mind kisses and trying to get your goat. Now, here's the dope, Bob. Kid here is Eddie's age, see? Now, my dean works in a neighborhood movie right down the street. We have my car tonight.
8: Well,
12: I want to go over and wait for my date, but Eddie and Kitty here want to go on home. Now, you drive me to the theater and take them home and come back with a car to me. That's all. And I'll give you $10.
8: $10 for just doing that?
12: Oh, I don't care how I spend my dough. I get plenty. How about it?
8: Well, all right. I don't see any harm in that.
12: Good. Let's get going right now. See, Bob, so many cars you have to double park. Come on in a minute, Eddie, Kitty.
1: Yeah.
12: Just say hello to Millie.
1: Okay. You're right out, Bob.
14: Might as well keep the motor running, Bob. We won't be long.
8: Yeah, don't be long.
12: Oh, we won't. Come here, you two. Hey, the cashier's just getting ready to leave the booth. Now, Kitty, you see that she's unlocked that little door behind her? You rush up to the window and do your stuff. And she's unlocking it now. Come on.
1: We're getting around behind the booth.
14: Pardon me a minute.
10: Too late, girlie. The last show's about over.
14: Oh, I don't want a ticket. Fact is, I found this ring in the theater, and I thought I'd better give it to you.
10: Oh, thank you, honey. The owner will probably come back looking for us. Say, it looks like a...
15: Hold it, sister. Don't make a noise.
11: Take that bag of dough.
15: Okay, get it for the car. Ready, run.
11: Yeah, okay. Hurry up.
15: Now sit down and put your head on your elbow. If you make a sign, I'll plug you one.
10: Here.
15: Now stay that way for a while.
11: Come on, hurry up.
15: Okay, Bob, get away from here and make it fast.
11: Say, wait, you...
15: Get gone, I said.
10: Help me!
13: To play along with us, whether he wants to or not.
11: I won't do it. I won't.
15: Yes, you will, Bob. You see, if you squeal on us, if we get caught, you'll go to the pen right along with us. Now, just think that over for a while.
2: We'll continue our Green Hornet adventure in just a moment. Joey's threat thoroughly frightened young Bob Hobart, and he became an unwilling member of Joey's little gang. A few evenings later, after the theater hold up, Mike Axford entered Brick Reed's apartment just before dinner.
16: Hi, Reed. Dinner ready?
5: Potato's getting it ready now, Axford. What's your hurry?
16: Oh, I can wait a bit, I guess. Matter of fact, I dropped into a jukebox joint and had a bit of a snack to tide me over.
5: And you walk in yelling, "Is dinner ready?"
16: Sure, why not? There's a healthy man I am to have such a healthy appetite. Oh, by the way, I ran into young Bob Hobart. Remember, he's the kid you had Gunnigan give a part-time job to last summer.
5: Oh, yes, Fred Hobart's boy. I didn't see much of him when he was here, but I think I remember him. Slim, dark hair, and nice looking.
16: Yeah, that's the one. Sure, and I thought he was having trouble at first when I heard him talking in that joint.
5: What made you think so?
16: Well, it was like this, Reed. I was sitting in one of them booths having a snack when I heard someone talking loud just across the way.
11: Look, Joey, help me out. I'm not going to come to your place. Seeing all those headlines scares me.
15: Even shut up, kid. Now, you listen to me.
16: I recognize that voice. It's young Bobby Hobart. I wonder if... I speak to him.
15: Whether you want to or not, you have to come there tonight, and I'm...
16: Hi there, Bobby. Remember me? Oh, Mr. Axford. Sure, I remember.
15: Who's he?
16: Bobby, are you having trouble with this guy? From what I heard,
17: No, no, no, sir. This is a friend of mine, Joey. Joey, meet Mr. Axford from the Daily Sentinel.
15: Hi. Hi, Joey. You come here on purpose to talk to Bob?
16: No, but I just dropped in and saw him sit here with you. I heard him talking loud.
15: I guess you thought we were having a hot argument, huh?
16: Well, I heard you.
15: I'm having some of the gang over to my house tonight. Bob promised to come, but now he's trying to get out of it. Says those headlines scare him. He's afraid to be out. Ain't that right, Bob?
17: Yeah, sure. We were just arguing about that, Mr. Axford.
15: I was telling him he'd have to come whether he wanted to or not, because I already made a date for him. We'd have one extra girl at the party, see?
16: So that's it. Sure, I didn't realize Bobby was old enough to have dates at all. Time sure flies, that it does.
17: I don't have dates, Mr. Axford.
16: Well, that is, I mean, not very often. Oh, well, it's okay for youngsters to get together in a crowd and have a good time. Can I give you a lift home, Bobby?
17: Oh, yes, thanks. It's almost dinner time.
15: Hold it, kid. We ain't through talking yet. You don't live so far.
17: Oh. Okay, Joey. Thanks just the same, Mr. Axford.
16: Don't mention it. I'm glad I saw you again. Drop around and see us at the Sentinel sometime. So long. So I left him there with his friend and came on home. Sure, and I was a bit surprised at the type of friend young Hobart was with. That I was.
5: From what you say, that Joey doesn't seem to be the right kind of company for a boy like Bob Hobart.
16: Oh, that's right. That Joey guy was much bigger than Bobby, though not much older, I'd say. Talk kind of tough, too. Oh, well, you never can tell these days. I'm going out and see how Cato's coming along. I want to get finished with dinner and get to cops headquarters.
5: But tell Cato to hurry it up. I might have something to do tonight, too. Who can tell?

0: Reed sat for some time in deep thought. Then he spoke to Cato.
1: Cato, I've been thinking about something Axford told me.
2: What's that, Mr. Briggs?
1: Axford met Bob Hobart, a young boy who worked part-time at the Sentinel last summer. He was a fine boy, well-liked. His father belongs to the Civic Club.
2: What about boy?
1: He was in the company of a bigger, slightly older boy, one Axford described as tough. The young Hobart was trying to get out of keeping an appointment tonight. Said something about all the headlines scaring him. He seemed nervous and frightened.
2: Why he being nervous about headlines?
1: Well, that's just it. Set me wondering. The headlines lately have all been about crimes committed by a youthful gang.
2: Well, you think a Hobart boy has something to do with gang, perhaps?
1: Well, not willingly, if that is the connection. He was trying to get out of something and was being bulldozed by the bigger boy. Cato, it's just possible that in some way, young Hobart is tied in with that gang.
2: Well, from what he say about headlines...
1: The fact that he said he was scared.
2: Well, perhaps if Green Hornet had talked with boy...
1: Maybe the Hornet could scare him even more so that he'd tell something. It's worth a try. Come on, Cato.
0: Meantime, Mr. and Mrs. Hobart had gone out for the evening, and Bob lay across the bed in his room, nervously waiting for the time to leave for Joey's meeting place. Fear and apprehension filled the boy's mind. And as he lay with closed eyes, he failed to hear the window over the porch roof open slowly. Suddenly, he sat up with a start.
2: Oh!
3: Don't be frightened, kid. I'm not going to hurt you.
2: What? Why, you're the Green Hornet.
3: That's right. And I know you're Bob Hobart. I came here to have a talk with you. About Joey and the others.
2: Well, then you must be working with them.
3: Maybe. Aren't you?
2: Joey sent you here. He sent you here to make sure I came tonight. I'll bet that's why you came.
3: Why shouldn't you meet Joey tonight? Getting cold feet now that the cops are hunting for you? You should have thought of that before you started your crime life, Bob.
2: Well, I didn't start. They made me join them by a trick. Now I can't break away from them. If I try or tell anyone, well, I'll go to jail.
3: Maybe if you told your father or went to the cops...
2: No, they'd fix me if I did. Joey said so. They got me to drive the car the other night. I just met him. I didn't know they were going to hold up that theater. And if they're mixed up with you, there won't be anything...
3: Listen to me, youngster. I don't like a bunch of young kids horning into my stuff, see? If you're not really in with one of that gang, maybe there's a way out for you.
2: What do you mean?
3: Tell me what they plan to do tonight. I'll see to it that they get caught and that you don't get mixed up in it.
2: No, I don't dare tell you.
3: Okay, son. Maybe if I tip off the cops about your connection with that gang, they'll get plenty out of you.
2: But, gee, I don't know what to do.
3: Look, they'll make you the fall guy sooner or later, Bob. I'm out to break them. Come on, tell me.
2: Well, they're going to hold up the Jukebox Cafe at midnight when it closes. We're all to meet there and wait till everyone else goes out.
3: So that's it, eh? And they'll all be there?
2: Yes, all of them. And I will, too. I have to be.
3: Okay, you go with them. And if you tell them you talk to me, I'll tip off the cops, or worse.
2: No, I won't, honest. But what are you going to do?
3: You'll find out later. And if you do as I've told you, maybe you'll get out of all this mess. Remember, keep your mouth shut and forget about the Green Hornet. So long, Bob.
0: It was a few minutes before midnight. Joey sat with Eddie and Kitty in one of the booths. Every few seconds, Joey glanced across the table at Bob Hobart. Then he spoke in a low tone.
4: Now get hold of yourself, kid. And make sure you don't pull nothing funny.
5: Yeah, after everybody clears out, there'll be no one here but the owner.
2: It'll be a cinch. What are you going to do to him?
6: That depends on how he takes it. Don't it, Joey?
5: Yeah. Hey, there he comes now. Getting ready to close the place.
7: Everybody out. Come on.
5: Stand up. He's coming this way.
8: Hey, everybody's out but you folks.
5: We're not going right yet, mister. This is a holdup.

0: You don't kid
1: us. You asshole.
2: Hey, what did you do that for?
1: Shut up. All right, kid, you go lock the door.
3: Okay, Joey.
1: Eddie, we'll get the cash. Bob can carry some on him just in case.
3: I locked the door, Joey. Nobody can get in now.
0: You forgot about the back door, sir.
1: Hey, what? The Green Hornet.
3: Do something, Joey.
0: I'll put a bullet through him.
1: No, no, don't.
0: Let go of my arm. What's the matter with you?
3: Oh, get that gun.
0: Not so fast, girl.
3: Let me go.
0: Have a bit of gas.
3: No, no.
1: I'll get you, you little... I'm grabbing Joey's arm.
0: You know, boy with bottle.
1: Get that gun.
0: You not so tough, fella.
1: Now, the two of you. I got you covered.
0: Look, young sir. You just hold that gun on these tough friends of yours. Get some rope, tie them up, then call the police. We haven't time to play games with you. Let's go.
1: Hey, wait. Come back or I'll shoot.
4: Oh, well, I guess I better do as he said. I'll call the police right now and then tie them all up. And then I'll have to take whatever comes.

0: later, Britt Reed arrived at police headquarters to find an excited group around young Bob Hobart.
1: That's all right, Bob.
2: Hello, expert. What's happening?
3: Hi, Reed. I phoned you to come down so as to be in on a good story.
4: Mr. Reed, we got that gang of young crooks that have been pulling off all them crimes.
2: Really? Is that one of them?
3: That's Bob Hobart, Reed.
2: Oh, so it is.
3: How do you do, sir?
4: Bob here phoned us in to say the gang of crooks was tied up and waiting to be picked up in the Jukebox Cafe.
3: Sure. When we got out there, we found this youngster standing holding a gun on him. There was two big boys and a girl in the gang.
4: They tried to say Bob was one of them, and he admitted he had been with them, but a note we found stuck in the door cleared it up.
2: A note?
4: Sure.
5: A note. Where's my son?
6: Oh, Robert. What happened? Why, you're here. What have you done?
7: Gee, Mom, Dad, I don't know how to tell you, but...
2: What about that note, Sergeant Burke?
4: Oh, yeah, the note. Listen to this, all of you. To the police. I'm leaving this note because I want you to know that a kid was smart enough to catch that juvenile gang before you did by playing detective and joining up with them. He was even smart enough to get a gun on me a while ago. So I'm leaving him to his glory and you to your chagrin. Signed, the Green Hornet. And it's got a seal on it.
6: Oh, Robert, you might have been killed.
7: But, Mom, it really wasn't like he said.
2: Well, don't be so modest, Bob. You did a good job. And even the Green Hornet admits it.
3: Well, Reed, youth takes the headlines once more. But this time, tis good news.
4: Too bad the boy didn't catch the Hornet. That would have really been something. He's a bad one.
7: I don't think he's so bad, Sergeant.
3: Listen to that, would you? That kid's a brave one, all right.
2: I'm sure, Axford, the Green Hornet admits that, too.

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8: I came across Mr. Kipling in the meadow by the church. 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

0: outer world, beyond midnight. Tonight you'll hear a strange tale of ancient beliefs, or misbeliefs if you will, projected into a 20th century setting, of bizarre happenings with never a tangible foundation of fact on which to rest the bewildered mind of the observer. Believe it or not, frankly, I must tell you the newspapers did not. But newspapers are like that. My story is called Cataclysm. Cataclysm.
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2: Now, ladies, we're speaking about biotech in a series of programs, and Mrs. E.B. Granger of Gordon Road, Heathfield in the Cape wrote to say that she decided to try our biotech just to see if it lived up to our claims. And she said, I bought a packet, and lo and behold, it actually did just what the advert said. I'm so proud of the children's white shirts, the hankies, and the underwear, that I want to say it will be biotech for me every washing day from now on. Some of my family's accessories were left with slight stains, but now, thanks to biotech soaking, they come out white, and the stains do go away, as you say. Now, that is the statement from Mrs. Granger of Heathfield of the Cape, and it bears out what we have been saying to you ladies ever since biotech first came on the market. We said to you, it is different to any washing product that you've ever used before. We claim that the stubborn stains will vanish. And people like Mrs. Granger bear out our claims. Remember, biotech.
3: Oh, boy. Boy, that was beautiful. So beautiful. Thank you.
4: You don't have to thank me.
3: Why not? Why, ever not thank you?
4: Because whatever I do, wherever I take you, this is your right as my wife-to-be.
3: Hmm. Wife-to-be. Sounds so old-fashioned. Wait, boy,
4: Clara. Clara, Clara. Clara, always so elusive. Always.
3: Boy, please. Boy, darling.
4: Will you be my wife?
3: Boy, I love this evening.
4: Listen to me. Clara. Is there someone else? Do you refuse me because there's...
3: Oh, no. No, no.
4: Well, let's be married and have no more of this nonsense. Don't turn away. Clara.
3: Please. Will you wait?
4: Come here.
3: No.
4: Well, I know what it is. I'm still thinking of your family tree and the seventh generation and all the rest. Everything about this insane legend. Are we going to let this story, this pack of... Clara. Is this going to keep us apart? When we want one another so badly.
3: It is not an insane legend. Look at me. Look.
4: No, I can never take my eyes off you. You're the most...
3: Listen. Can't you see? My eyes. My head. The way I walk. Doesn't the prophecy mean anything to you when you look at me and remember it?
4: I'm sorry. I don't believe in witches' curses. You're going to marry me, and that's all there is to it. You're too intelligent to believe old wives' tales. All right. I'll tell you. I'll tell you what. Proof. You show me proof. The whole history. And if... After I've heard it, I'd still want to marry you. You'll say you will. Yes? Clara. Clara, my darling.
3: How can I answer? Nobody's ever been asked to. All right. You shall know everything. Every single fact. Wait, please, boy. There's an old trunk in the attic. Everything's in it.
4: I'll come with you. Is the light up there?
3: Yes, but...
4: Come with you.
3: All right, but... We must be quiet.

0: Long story. Please don't ridicule what I'm going to tell you. Some of these papers, documents, are 300 years old. Oh. In 1692, an old woman lived in a shack on the edge of Salem, Massachusetts. She lived on her own. She was supposed to have a son somewhere, but nobody had ever seen her. She kept herself alive by raising vegetables and selling them to the townspeople. She was a strange old woman, dirty. Mind was a bit unneat. She never did anybody any harm. No one molested her. My mother's ancestors also lived in Salem. The Milford Jones clan. Look, this little girl is called Emily. There were a lot of children in this family. She was one of them. My own ancestor.
1: Miniature. Carefully done.
0: This old woman, the one who lived alone, she brought vegetables to the house and developed a strange sort of fascination for this little girl, Emily. We used to talk to her, ask her all sorts of questions. Once we put her arms around her, Emily tipped her and squirmed away from her screaming. And when the old woman tried to catch her and comfort her, she bit her. Then she ran away, and good will were, and she pushed faces at the old woman, called her rude names. It began from then on. The woman started to hate the child. Emily got all her friends to pull faces and torment the woman. The next spring, apparently, a lot of strange rumors began circulating. Farmers complained that their cattle sickened when this old lady looked at them. The neighbor said she had evil eyes. No one bought any of her vegetables, and she was near to starving to death. She got to be known as the Witch of Salem Town. Once the old woman had shouted at her that she would turn her into a cat if she kept on being rude. Do you know what this child did? She pretended to be a cat. Just a little bit. You see, she didn't know the strength of the feeling that was gathering against the old hag. What she did was to crawl around on the floor at home, under the table, mewing like a kitten. She scratched her brother's legs and washed herself. Licked her arm. It was like a cat. Mumford Jane, her father, he was astonished. He asked her what she thought she was doing. And this little girl said she thought she was doing it. And that the old woman was turning her into a cat. And that she could see it happen.
1: Well, the father didn't believe that, sure.
0: He was a superstitious age. This 17th century boy. In April 1692, he brought an action against the woman, and she was accused of being a witch. 6 magistrates and 4 ministers of the gospel. She was thrown into jail. Emily was frightened then, told her father she'd made everything up. Said she'd only been play acting.
1: Didn't that make it all right? Should have done.
0: They used it as further proof against the old woman. Said she'd sent a demon into the fire. Oh, the jailer was a stupid as one's man. One day, when he had a stomach ache, probably because he'd drunk too much, he accused the witch in her cell of putting a spell on his stomach. The people of the town marched on the jail and demanded the woman's death. This old woman probably wasn't a witch, but she must have been telepathic or something, because according to this jailer, before the cry came, she screamed and fell senseless to the floor of her cell. And when she regained consciousness, she stood stock still in the corner of the cell and flung up her arms to the ceiling.
2: They're going to hang me. They're going to kill me. On the word of a child, the golden breath, the crown. By all the devils that be, by all the stars on heaven's shore, by all the ghostly gods of that which loves the woodlice and accuse, I will do as it I will
0: hate Harry Clark. This old hag squatted in the dirt of her cell floor and muttered, nobody knows what. She muttered to herself, and as she did this, at the Jones house a mile away, Emily began to change into a cat. Every word this witch spoke, the child began to change. She jumped up and down like someone in a fit. The pupils of her eyes became stiff, cat-like. She started to crawl around the floor, speaking. Only this time she wasn't pretending. And then the most terrible thing happened. Fine black hair started to glow on her arms and the backs of her hands. We'll never know what frightening things would have happened because mob justice was swift in those days.
2: You might burn in your heart now.

0: Surely you don't believe this. This monster.
1: There are proofs. Awful proofs. And here, this trunk. Everything's been preserved. Records of the public hearing. And the death warrant.
0: Merciful heaven. Why keep...
1: And here... Wait a minute. Here's the most conclusive proof of all. Emily Jones is a young woman. Years after the witch's curse. You see? The eyes. The pupils. Look at them. The hair. But most of all, the eyes. They're mine. And I'm the seventh generation.
0: We treat this, all of it, as a stupid tale. Now, listen to me. The new theory isn't possible. Clara, marry me.
1: Marry? In spite of...
0: Yes, if all the fairy stories in the world wouldn't change my love for you.

let me see. The doctor couldn't make her same Byfield. In the minutes of the public hearing, she was written down as Jane Batfield, and I'm not sure which one's correct. What? What's the matter? What is it?

0: There you are. I've been looking all over for you.
1: Happy anniversary, my love.
2: Happy anniversary, my darling.
1: Clara, we've got lots of room here. I wonder, would you mind? I'd like to invite my Aunt Jane up here for a while. She's very lonely. Would you mind?
2: Of course not, darling. I'd be delighted to have her come for as long as she wants. Too bad she hasn't got a nice old husband to share her old age with. Why didn't you ever know?
1: I'm afraid the young men of her day were much too much in awe of her ever to propose. She had a sharp tongue, and also too many brains for a proper wife.
2: Well, look, I'll write to her and ask her to come and visit us. What's her full name and address? I can't just put Aunt Jane, can I?
1: Her name? It's Jane Evers Bassfield. Jane Bassfield. And the address is... Clara? Clara, what...

0: Since the Biotechs appeared on the market, we've had many endorsements from time to time, and these can be seen in our office. I'm broadcasting some of these to you, and will do so as they come to hand. And this is M.V. Krauser of Fifth Avenue Pine Town, the Tower of Wilson said. Here's a letter from me of appreciation to the basis of Biotechs. I am highly satisfied with Biotechs, and have introduced my friends to your product, and so far, there has not been one complaint that it does not live up to the claims you make for it. I have two sons, aged 2.5 and 1 year. The older boy gets filthy dirty, and his clothes are pretty much the worst for wear at the end of the day. The baby naturally drags himself about, and his little diaper has become very black and dirty at the end of each day, too. The point I'm trying to make with you is that every night I soak these diapers and the elder child's clothing in Biotechs, and in the morning, all I have is a slight rubbing and rinsing, and that's it. The name again is Biotechs.
1: Beautiful. You must feel very well, boy, to be able to buy such a mansion. What a lovely little wife. Come, child. You shall show me over every inch of your home and castle.
2: I'd really rather like to get lunch ready now, Aunt Jane. It's late. Perhaps...
3: Come on, Aunt. I'll show you over. It is a mansion, at least it's what one.
4: We've done a lot of work in
1: construction. Oh, the garden. Oh, the garden.
2: Thanks. Turn back.
1: Enormously worried, even before your marriage, about these stories, this curse.
3: Yes, as I said, our first year together was clearly happy, but now, with the old woman staying with us, I...
1: Farringdon, I'd like to be able to dismiss the whole thing, I really would, but I've examined your wife, talked to her, and now I must confess to you in private that I can't answer for her sanity if the disturbing element, Miss Bathfield, isn't removed at once. I'm certain she'll be as right as rain again. As soon as she goes, Mr. Barringer.
3: There's no chance of this thing coming true, is there? This thing she's frightened of.
1: No danger that the lady will turn your wife into a cat? Hardly that, my dear fellow. The rubbish in metamorphosis is rather incompatible with the best customs violence.
2: My dear, I'm sorry you haven't been feeling well lately. You must rest. And the last thing you require at the moment is a guest to make more work for you. I'm very sorry I have to leave you. But you know, as it happens, I would have had to have left because something's come up. You know, business matters at home. Business. The bane of all our lives.
3: I'll get the car out, Aunt. Drive you to the station.
2: I'm most dreadfully sorry not to be coming to see you off, Aunt Jane, but I really feel most awfully unwell.
1: Distance don't stop me, Clara Jane. And you know, you who also know the

0: just that I know no rest at all, Doctor. Could it possibly be that there's something physically wrong with her brain or something? Tumor or bone pressure or something?
1: Why do you ask?
0: She started to suffer from the most terrible headaches. Her eyes have been tested. They're excellent. And this isn't the cause.
1: Hmm. What does Mrs. Barringer say about her headaches?
0: She says they're due to... Oh, look, it's so ridiculous. It wouldn't help you to know.
1: Well, nevertheless, tell me what she says is the cause, please.
0: All right. She says it's due to the changing of the shape of her head. She says her skull's gradually growing rounder and flatter. Like a cat's.
1: If only I could see her.
0: No. She becomes terribly angry if I even mention you to her.
1: And yet you tell me she saw a Dr. Hammond.
0: Well, that was different. He was just an ordinary doctor. With you, it's not the same at all. She wouldn't see you or admit for one moment the chance that her mind isn't quite right.
1: I shall call this evening as a personal friend. Don't let on that I shall really be in your home in a professional capacity, for pity's sake. I must talk to her.
2: It was rather a nice man, boy.
0: I'm glad you like him.
2: He talked such a lot. I didn't know you had such serious friends.
0: Well, I...
2: Don't ever have him here to spy on me again!
1: Go and see this man. Your wife's case is far beyond the confines of the mind, and this is a purely physical. You must suffer, if necessary, to see this man.
3: There's absolutely nothing wrong with Mrs. Barringer that I can lay my finger on with definite knowledge. Yet, there's something decidedly wrong with the set of her shoulders and the curve of her spine.
0: Your laboratory tests revealed no unusual circumstances.
3: All right, Mr. Barringer. There was one perplexing discovery. I was am inclined to believe there's a fault in the microscope. I submitted the slide elsewhere for a second opinion. But I'm sure there must be something wrong with the instrument I used. There could actually be no such blood corpuscles as the glass revealed.
0: What was the matter?
3: There were present in the blood specimens I obtained some corpuscles that were... I hardly know how to say it.
0: Not human.
3: It sounds stupid, I know.
0: Like a cat.
2: Poor boy.
0: Sorry, I keep...
2: I'm so nervous. But I'm afraid it's no use, dear. You might as well save us both grief and wasted time. No doctor can help me unless he can go back 250 years and save old Joan Bastille from a witch's death.
0: Clara, I'm going away for a day.
2: Are you, dear?
0: I'm going to... Well, there's something important I've got to do. Mrs. Adams says she'll come and stay with you for... while I'm away. I won't be long. A day and a half, no more.
2: That's very kind of Mrs. Adams.
4: Oh, boy. Oh, dear boy. Dear boy.
0: Aunt Jane, please, I beg you, do not laugh. I'm nearly out of my mind.
4: Oh, but you're entirely insane. Carol's family history is correct. There was a Joan Bastille who was hanged for witchcraft in Salem in the year 1692. I will go further and admit that I am a direct descendant of that unfortunate
0: woman. Don't you see?
4: My name, Bastille.
0: What are you doing to my wife?
4: Oh, boy, pull yourself together. What you say is preposterous.
0: Is it?
4: Yes, but witchman, you're out of your mind, boy.
0: But you are a blood relation.
4: Oh, you poor boy. Boyd, what you must do is this.
0: Is the seventh generation.
4: Oh, Boyd, you're wrong. As if I would harm... Boy, go back to poor Carol. Go back now. She needs you, and give her my fondest love and sympathy. Go back now. You've a 100-mile journey. Go back to her, boy. Now.
0: I think I'm going mad. Aunt, there's this hair on her arms. Like...
4: Don't worry. Go home to your little wife. Mm-hmm.

0: Lawrence, you've come back. Something's the matter with your
1: Madam,
0: little...
1: Madam, what's wrong? Tell me.
0: I don't know.
2: Taylor! Taylor! Taylor! Clara, it's me, Boyd. Let me in. Clara, can you hear me, Clara? I'll break the door down.
3: Go away! Please go away!
2: I must get in, Clara.
3: No, no, please go away!
2: Darling, Clara, don't you see? If you're not well, I'll have to call the doctor. You can't stay in there by yourself. You must have some kind of attention.
3: Oh, no!
2: Let me send Mrs. Adams in to you.
3: No!
2: Clara, dear, please.
3: Go away!
2: I'll break it down if you won't unlock it.
3: Boy, you must have...
2: How do you know I was going to put on the light? Oh, Clara.
3: I can see everything
2: in the room,
3: but I can see it when it's in the dark, and I can't even see it in the sun.
2: But it's dark in here.
3: Oh, Bernie, you know now I can see in the dark as well as in the light. You know.
2: I won't believe it. I won't. I'm going to switch the light.

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0: Tonight, transcribed from Ray Bradbury's collection, The Martian Chronicles, we present, And the Moon Be Still as Bright. The first three expeditions to Mars left Earth in a mushroom of flame, arced through the atmosphere, and finally dwindled to tiny specks in the big eye of Mount Palomar telescope, and then were lost to sight forever. The prearranged landing signals flashed back to Earth, and then the radios went dead. One after the other, ships had disappeared and were never heard from again. But still the rockets came. The fourth expedition emerged from the silent gulf of space and angled down toward the floating red disk of Mars, down into an orbit, as the order came to land.
1: Stand by for deceleration.
2: Deceleration, aye, sir.
1: Skids down.
2: Skids down, sir.
1: Engine room.
3: Engine room, aye.
1: Landing procedure, fire 1, 3, and 5.
3: Aye, sir.

0: last blast of a bow jet broke red against the blue desert sand, and the ship slid to a halt at the edge of a vast city that reflected the icy glare of the moonlight. For a while, all was still.
1: All right, Parkhill. Open the airlock.
2: Aye, sir.
3: Fresh air.
2: How about a fire, Captain Wiley? Freezing.
1: Later. We got work to do.
3: Smell that air. You could get drunk on it. Say, there's an idea. Why don't we break out a bottle and celebrate?
1: Biggs, there'll be no drinking done till we're secure.
3: But we're landed, Captain.
1: Three other expeditions landed and disappeared within 24 hours. We're not relaxing security till we find out what happened to them.
2: Maybe Martians?
1: Exactly, Pargill. Spender, you're an archaeologist. How old would you say those buildings are? Somebody built these cities.
4: Oh, I can't tell till I study them more closely. It's a kind of engineering we couldn't duplicate on Earth. Those thin reed-like towers and the stone filigree wouldn't stand up under Earth pressure. Beautiful, aren't they?
1: I'm not interested in the architecture now. I want to make sure there's nothing there that might be dangerous. Mr. Hathaway.
5: Yes, sir.
1: I want you to take a reconnaissance party into the city and find out what's there.
5: The cities all look dead from the air, sir.
1: They look dead, but I want to make sure. Mr. Spender, you better go with Hathaway.
4: Yes, sir.
1: Don't waste any time gathering relics either. You can make an archaeological study later. Right now, I want a security report. Biggs?
3: Yes, sir.
1: We'll set up camp right here. No man is to go more than 50 feet from the rocket. And there'll be no celebration till Hathaway and his party report back.
3: No, sir. It's just that we've been cooped up in
1: there. That's all, Biggs. We've landed safely. We're not safe yet. Not until we know what we're up against here. We'll maintain full security till Hathaway gets back.
0: In the sea bottoms, the wind stirred along faint vapors, and from the mountain's great stone visages looked upon the silvery rocket and the small fire. The sky was black overhead as the two racing moons threw knife-edged double shadows on the desert.
6: All right, come and get it, Chow.
7: You got to eat, Jackie.
6: Thunder, smother than cold lamb pot.
7: Good. I thought it was something I couldn't eat. Hey, you guys, pipe down. Captain, Mr. Hathaway's back.
5: Captain. Captain Wallace!
1: Over here, Mr. Hathaway.
5: Well, most of the city is dead, sir. Spender says it's been dead a good many thousand years. But we found one part about a mile over.
1: What about it?
5: People were living in it last week, sir.
1: People?
4: Martians.
1: I see. Where are they now?
4: Dead. We found the bodies. Thousands of bodies. They haven't been dead more than 10 days.
1: What did they die of?
4: You won't believe it.
1: What killed them?
4: Believe it.
1: What killed them?
4: Chicken pox.
1: Chicken pox?
4: Yes, I made tests. It worked differently on Martians than on Earth people. Burned them black and dried them out to brittle flakes.
1: But where could they get chicken pox?
5: From Earth, sir.
1: And the other rockets did get through.
5: Yes, sir. I don't know what the Martians did to them, but I sure know what they did to the Martians. Gave them chicken pox and wiped them out. They just didn't have any resistance to an Earth disease.
1: Right. Any of them left?
5: There won't be any. When a thing like that starts spreading, sir, there's no stopping it anywhere, sir. 1,001, it's killed them all. This planet is through.
1: Incredible.
4: Think of it, Captain. What a dirty, silly child's disease like chicken pox. It isn't right.
1: Spender, take it easy.
4: No, it's like saying the Greeks died of mumps, or the proud Roman Empire collapsed because of athlete's foot. We didn't even give them a decent excuse for dying. We just gave them chicken pox.
1: Spender, get hold of yourself.
4: You didn't see those bodies, Captain.
1: It must have been a shock, I suppose. You need a rest. A little relaxation. Martians are dead. There's nothing you can do about it now.
3: Hey, you hear that? The Martians are all dead. Well, come on. Let's break out a bottle and whoop it up.
4: How about it, Captain?
1: Well, all right, man.
3: All right, all right.
1: Hathaway, see to the security guard.
3: Yes, sir.
4: Good Lord, do they have to do that now?
1: It's been a tough trip. It's only natural they'd want to celebrate a little.
4: Celebrate that the world died because a rotten little virus from Earth wiped out a whole civilization?
1: Well, they're not thinking of
4: that. Isn't it time later to throw old beer cans into the canal? A civilization died here. It's like butchering a pig in a churchyard.
1: Spender, you think too much.
8: We're lucky to get to Mars without catching a meteor in our bulkhead. Let us go at that.
9: Save on Mars. The first statement, save on Mars. We've got to celebrate. Yahoo!
0: Many bottles were opened and drunk. The voices got louder. The earth laughs and shouts echoing across the empty Martian sand.
9: There was that time in New York when I ran into that blonde. Boy, what a blonde.
10: Listen, the first thing she said...
0: Bender listened to the wind over his ears, cool and whispering. He felt the land getting cooler. The stars grew closer, very clear. The air smelled clean and new. He looked at the cool ice of the white Martian buildings over there on the empty sea land.
9: Hey, what do we do with these empty bottles?
7: Save them. There's a 2 cent deposit.
9: Throw them away. Wait. How about that building? Do the one for a buck, I can hear one right through that window.
7: You're right.
9: Here goes.
7: Who's that?
11: I am a buck.
9: Double or nothing on the next yard.
11: Put that bottle down, Biggs.
9: Who's that? Mr. Spender?
11: Stop smashing those windows.
9: What's the difference? The planet's ours now. I guess I can do anything with it that I want.
11: Drop that bottle. I'll knock your teeth out.
9: Yeah? Just watch me.
11: I warned you, big head.
12: Thunder, what is
11: this? I hit him.
9: He's crazy, Captain. He just walked up and slugged me.
7: Biggs wasn't doing
11: all that. All right, let go of him. You men, go back to your party. Spender, come with me.
12: I like that guy. Walked up and slugged me. With...
11: Spender, suppose you explain. What was the idea?
4: Oh, the noise, the drunken brawl. I guess I was ashamed of the spectacle the whole crew was making. Where's their respect for what's happened? Their sense of what's right?
11: Men are tired. It's been a long trip. You've got a different way of seeing things.
4: I'm seeing things all right. I'm seeing how we'll ruin Mars. We'll rip it up, rip the skin off the way we've already ruined Earth. We Earthmen have a talent for ruining big, beautiful things.
11: Is that why you hit big?
4: Yes, I couldn't stand the idea of them watching us make fools of ourselves.
11: Them?
4: The Martians.
11: The Martians? They're dead. All dead.
4: But they know we're here. Doesn't an old thing always know when a new thing comes? We've come a long way to smash their windows and spit in their wine.
11: Well, maybe you're right. I'm fining you $50 for that fight. Now suck in your shin. We'll go back there and play happy.
0: Now the whole party moved out into the moonlight across the desert. They made their way into the dreaming dead city. The light of the racing twin moons glinted on the barrel of a pistol, the long blade of a machete, the round, gurgling shape of a raised bottle. Their shadows under them were double shadows on the ice-blue sand. They were waiting, waiting for something to stir in the dead city, something to rise, some ancient ancestral shape to come galloping across the vacant sea bottom on an ancient armored steed of impossible lineage, of unbelievable derivation.
4: Look at it, Captain. Down those avenues in the mist. You can almost see them.
0: The mind's eye populated the dead city. Each window was given a person who leaned from it and waved slowly, as if under some timeless water, at some moving form in the fathoms of space below the moon-silvered towers. There were faint murmurs of sound, and odd animals scurrying across the gray-red sands. The wind blew in from the dead sea bottom and brushed through the silvery wire filigree of the towers. The strange music drifted down to the double-shadowed streets, a thin, haunted music that played as it had played through the uncounted years of time. Nobody moved. The moon held and froze them. The wind beat slowly around them.
13: Hey, out there. You people in the city.
14: Pex.
13: Well, I just wanted to make a little noise.
14: Come on.
4: They built this city thousands of years ago. And now where are they? How did they die?
13: Who cares? They're dead. It's good enough for me.
4: Lord Byron.
13: What?
4: Lord Byron, an old 19th century poet. He wrote a poem bomb that fits this city. Might have been written by the last Martian. There will go no more a-roving so late into the night, though the heart be still as loving and the moon be still as bright. For the sword outwears the sheath and the soul outwears its breast, and the heart must pause to breathe and love itself must rest. So the night was made for loving, and the day returns too soon. Yet we'll go no more a-roving by the light of the moon.
0: Without a word, the Earthmen stood in the center of the city. It was a clear night. There was not a sound except the music of the wind. At their feet lay a tile court worked into the shapes of ancient animals and images. And they stood there, silvered by the double moons beneath the crystal towers of Mars. Then Biggs was sick, and the sour stench of liquor filled the cool air. The men of Earth had come to Mars. And Spender turned and walked away into the city, alone in the moonlight, never once stopping to look back.

0: That you, Hathaway?
1: Yes, sir. My trick on good watch, sir.
2: What time is it?
1: 0400. Any orders, sir?
2: No, I'll stay on watch. You turn in.
1: Aren't you sleeping, sir?
2: I'll wait for Spender.
1: He didn't come in?
2: No.
1: He's crazy. Walking away into the shadows, he didn't even look back.
2: Spender's a strange man.
1: He's crazy, sir.
2: How's the rest of the crew?
1: Sleeping it off. Biggs had DTs, but he's calmed down now.
2: You can go back below, Hathaway. I'll take your watch.
1: Captain Wilder, do you think Spender will be coming in before morning?
2: I don't know.
1: You know, sir, I don't think he's ever coming back. That's the way I feel about him, sir. He'll never come back.
3: It was a morning that might have been a Monday, or a Tuesday, or any day on Mars. Biggs was on the canal rim, his feet hung down in the cool water, soaking, while he took the sun in his face.
4: What are you doing back here, Biggs? Didn't you go out with the search party?
5: Yeah, I come back. I got a blister.
4: Sure.
5: What do you mean? Look, Cherokee, you see that? Anyway, I had enough searching. 4 days hunting for that screwball Spender.
2: Didn't find him yet, huh?
5: Nah, good riddance. Oh, my feet, I'm gonna soak him good. If I was wild, I wouldn't worry about that nut Spender. Let him go. He's a crackpot anyway.
4: A little foggy upstairs, I guess. Why don't you take your feet out of that canal, Biggs? I gotta make coffee out of that water.
5: Coffee? You call that stuff coffee? I had a motorcycle once that dripped grease that tasted better than that.
6: Wait a minute. Biggs, look over there.
5: Where?
6: By that bush. There's someone there.
5: Hey.
6: It's him. Hey, Spender.
5: Spender?
6: Yeah, he's coming over.
5: Why didn't he stay lost, the crazy jerk?
4: Hi, Spender. Long time no see.
7: Hello, Cherokee. I've been exploring some ruins.
5: You and them ruins. You're like a dog in a boneyard. What's the matter? Where you been?
7: Up in the hills. What would you say if I told you I'd found a Martian?
6: Where?
7: Never mind. Let me ask you a question. How would you feel if you were a Martian and people came to your land and started to tear it up?
4: I know how I'd feel. I've got Cherokee blood in me. My grandfather told me lots of things about the way they kick the Indians around in the Oklahoma Territory. If there's any Martian around, I'm all for him.
7: How about you, Biggs?
5: They're dead. They're all dead. A good thing, too.
7: Well, I found a Martian. Up in a dead town in the hills. I've been reading their books. They're easy to understand. I've learned their language. Then I found this Martian. He said, give me your boots, and I did. He said, give me your uniform, and I gave him my uniform.
5: You're crazy, Spender. Hey, Cherokee, he's crazy.
7: And the Martian said, give me your gun, and I gave him my gun, and then he said, come along and watch what happens. And the Martian walked down into camp, and he's here now.
4: I don't see no Martian.
7: I'm the last Martian.
5: What?
7: Biggs, I'm going to kill you.
5: Cut it out. Kind of a lousy joke, is it?
7: Stand up and take it.
5: Hey, put that gun away, Spender.
4: Yeah, cut it, Spender.
5: No. Put that gun away. You're joking. You're kidding, huh?
6: Spencer! He's dead. Killed him.
7: You can come with me, Cherokee. You know how the Martians would feel. You can be in this with me.
6: You killed him. You just killed him.
7: He deserved it.
6: You're crazy.
7: But, maybe I am. But you can come with me.
4: Come with you? For what? Go on. Get out of here, you crazy murderer.
7: All of them. I thought you'd understand. I thought you'd remember what happened to your own people.
4: You get out of here, you crazy murderer.
7: Don't murder. Think
5: that guy.
1: They're both dead, Captain Wilder.
2: Who's missing?
1: Only Spender. It must have been him, sir.
2: Why didn't he come and talk to me? Why didn't
5: he have talked to me? I'd have shot his brains out. That's what I'd have done.
1: He took him by surprise. There's no sign of a struggle.
2: Hathaway, break out the arms locker. Issue pistols, rifles, and grenades.
1: Yes, sir.
2: You better get the Bible out of the navigation chest.
0: We'll have to bury these two. Parkhill.
8: Aye, sir.
0: You start digging a grave.
1: How about Spender?
0: We'll have to go up in the hills and find him.
1: Let me at him with my bare hands. Crazy murdering old louse.
0: That's enough.

0: Bender saw the thin dust rising in the valley, and he knew the pursuit was beginning. The sun burned farther up the sky, and the blue sand drifted lazily across the sea bottom below. He sat beside a quiet pool, 10,000 years old, and held a silver book. Through the house played the strange wind music of ancient Mars, and he heard voices whisper in his mind.
1: Earthman, Earthman.
0: I hear you. I've always heard you, even down there on Earth.
1: Run, run, run.
0: I won't. I won't see you.
1: Run.
0: Live, what for? To see them tear down your temples and put up hot dog stands?
1: Run.
0: They've seen me. They know I'm up here. There's Wilder now. Got him right in my sight. Funny, he hasn't ordered me to use grenades. He could lob one right up here and blow me to bits. Yeah, maybe the captain thinks I'm too nice to be blown to bits. He wants my desk to be clean. Yeah, just one bullet. Bullet hole in me, nothing missing. And why? Because he understands me.
2: Kill.
0: The only one in the crew who ever did. Well, at least I can do the same for him.
2: Kill.
0: One bullet in his heart, a nice clean death. All I have to do is pull the trigger and then...
3: It's no use, I can't do it to him.
4: Bender! Bender, can you hear me, Bender?
3: I hear you, Captain. What do you want?
4: Talk! Truth!
3: All right, come on up. Leave your gun down there and keep your hands up.
4: Bender, are you there?
3: Over here. Quite a climb. Mind if I sit down? Cigarette?
0: Thanks.
3: Light?
0: Yeah, got my own.
3: It's warm.
0: It is.
3: You comfortable up here in the hills?
0: Quite.
3: How long do you think you can hold out?
0: About 12 men's worth.
3: Why didn't you kill all of us this morning when you had the chance? You could have.
0: I know. I got sick. After I started killing people, I realized they were just fools and I shouldn't be killing them. But it was too late, so I came up here where I could get angry again.
3: Why did you do it?
0: Because I've seen that what these Martians had was just as good as anything we'll ever hope to have. They stopped where we should have stopped 100 years ago. They knew how to combine science and art and religion. They knew how to live with dignity and peace.
3: And for that reason, you started shooting people?
0: Well, when I was a kid, my folks took me to visit Mexico City. I'll always remember the way my father acted, loud and big. My mother didn't like the people because they were dark and didn't wash enough. I can see my mother and my father coming to Mars and acting the same way. Anything that's strange is no good to us. We aren't fit to take over this planet.
3: But kill two men.
0: What could I do? It's me against the whole Earth. Isn't it enough they've ruined one planet? Now they want to ruin this one. I'll kill you all off, Wilder. That'll delay the next rocket 5 years. And I'll kill them, too. If I'm lucky, I'll live to be 60. I'll meet every expedition that lands on Mars. I'll be very friendly. I'll explain that our rocket blew up one day. And I'll kill them off. I'll save Mars for half a century. And by then, maybe the Earth people will give up.
3: You got it all planned.
0: Yes.
3: Yet you're outnumbered. We already have you surrounded.
5: In an hour, you'll be dead.
6: I found an underground passage that'll take me back into the hills, Wilder. I'll go back there, and then I'll pick you off one by one.
5: We'll see. It's a nice town you got here, Spender. Beautiful. I'd like to live here.
6: You can. But join me. You're not like them. I'll show you what a good life these people had. I'll play you an old reel of Martian music that must be at least 50,000 years old, a kind of music you've never heard in your life.
5: It sounds wonderful. But I can't stay with you. Sorry, Spender. I'm sorry this is happening.
6: Guess you'd better go back now so you can start your attack.
5: I guess so.
6: Captain, I won't kill you. When it's all over, you'll still be alive.

0: You'll change your mind.
1: No. There's too much earth blood in me. I may even agree with you about all this. That doesn't change what I've got to do.
0: You won't stay?
1: No. This is your last chance, Bender. You're sick. Come along with me quietly.
0: Now. Look, one last thing. If you win, do me a favor. Try to see that they don't tear this planet apart.
1: Right.
0: If it helps, just think of me as a very crazy fellow who went berserk one summer day. It'll be easier on you that way.
1: I'll think it over. So long, Spender.
0: Bye, Captain. Good luck.

0: right, we'll go after him now. Hathaway, you take the right, I'll lead on the left. You have to kill him. He won't come down. Make it a clean shot if you can. Get it over with.
1: I'll blow his bloody brains out.
0: No, Parkhill.
1: Bloody
0: through the heart.
1: Brain.
0: You heard what I said. Through the heart. Now let's go get him.
2: They spread out again, walking and then running on the hot hillside places, where there would be sudden cool grottos that smelled of moss, and sudden open blasting places that smelled of sun on stone. The men ran and ducked, and ran and squatted in the shadows.
3: Blow his brains out! Just one slug, that's all I need!
2: Captain Wilder hugged the rock warmed by the sun. He gasped, for the air was thin and not meant for running. Spender lay at the top of the hill, and a gap in the rocks showed the white of his shirt against the shadows. Wilder looked at the towers of a little clean Martian village, like sharply carved chess pieces lying in the afternoon. He saw the rocks and the interval between where Spender's chest was revealed.
0: Go on, Spender, get out. Only got a few seconds to escape. Get out to the caves and come back later. Go now, Spender. I've got to end it. I've got to think I'm right and pull the trigger. Go now. Get out.
3: I'll get him. Plug in the head. I'll blow his bloody...
0: No, Parkhill. Put down that gun. I've got to do this myself. Spender, why didn't you get out? Why?
2: They buried him in that ancient valley town where the music of the wind played on through the days and the nights. They laid him in an ancient silver sarcophagus with waxes and wines which were 10,000 years old. His hands folded on his chest. The last they saw of him was his peaceful face in the cold silver light of the racing twin moons. The captain found the poem in Spender's pocket, and he read it before he shut the marble door.
0: So we'll go no more a-roving so late into the night, though the heart be still as loving and the moon be still as bright. Though the night was made for loving, and the day returns too soon, yet we'll go no more a-roving by the light of the moon.
2: The next afternoon, Parkhill did some target practice in one of the dead cities, shooting out the crystal windows and blowing the tops off the fragile towers. Captain Wilder caught Parkhill and nearly knocked his teeth out.

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No. No, stay where you are. Do not break the stillness of this moment. For this is a time of mystery. A time when imagination is free and moves forward swiftly, silently. This is the Haunting Hour.

0: then.
1: Listen, those are bells tolling in requiem for a man who has died. How did he die, you ask? Ah, listen to what happened to a girl who knew and whose mind was clouded dark with the fear of knowing. Listen to a tale of murder. It is late afternoon. Lee House is set strangely on a cliff beside the rolling sea. Autumn leaves fall, and with them the threads of night. And in a car, parked a little distance from the house at a pillared gate, sits a girl behind the wheel. Beside her stands an old man with sad and beguiling eyes.
0: It's a bad night, Miss Anna, to be driving the sea road.
2: I know, Jameson, but I must go, I must. How could I spend another night in that house? What could be keeping him?
0: This young man, Miss Anna, is he...
2: He's a good driver, Jameson. I'll be perfectly safe.
0: I do hope you will be, ma'am. Listen, you can hear the surf from here. How Mr. Jonathan loved the sea.
2: Jameson, don't. Oh, there's rain behind that wind, I bet.
3: Annabelle! Annabelle!
2: It's in my mind. Memory of him. I can still see him. Like that night a few weeks before he died. I mustn't think of it. Not now. Not now.
3: You can't forget me, Annabelle. Even when I'm dead, I'll live in your mind. I'll feed on your fear of my ghost.
2: I'd rather be dead. Jonathan, let me out of this house. Let me go.
3: My dear, you're too lovely for others to see. So I've no choice but to keep you within these walls.
2: Within this prison, you mean? Even that chauffeur is a spy. There isn't a moment of the day when I don't feel a pair of eyes watching everything I do. They even pry into my thoughts. Jonathan, if you have any kindness in your heart...
3: Look here. Here at the window. The ocean is white kept. Far you can see.
2: Why do you torture me? How can you hate me so much?
3: I don't, my Annabelle. And this pleading, it's no use. You'll never forget me. I'll never let you go. I'll never let you go.
0: Miss Anna, why so pensive?
2: I was thinking. Remembering. Jameson, are you sure you want to be caretaker at Lee House? You won't be lonesome?
0: I wouldn't leave it, Miss Anna. It'd be like leaving my little girl, my daughter Amy.
2: You loved her very much, didn't you?
0: That I did. And the morning we found her at the bottom of the cliff down there in the cove was almost more than my heart could bear. But that was long ago. Look there. Reckon that's the young man coming now.
2: Oh, yes, it is. Goodbye, Jameson. You've been a good friend. Thank you for that. Goodbye.
0: Good luck, Miss Anna, wherever you go.
2: Jim! Oh, Jim, I thought you'd never come.
4: Hello, Anna. Sorry.
2: Here, climb in here. Take the wheel.
4: Okay. A few last things to do at the Hendersons. You know how it is.
2: Jim, hold me close.
4: I was so worried. I was afraid you might think I wasn't coming. And all the time running over that hill, my heart kept pounding, saying, Simpleton Jim Brandt, even late for his elopement. Well, ready to start, Mrs. Brandt? Just you wait and see what a swell honeymoon trip I've got planned for us, Mrs. Brandt.
2: Oh, it's so wonderful. But is it real, Jim?
4: What do you mean, real? Of course it's real.
2: Well, seems like a good dream. After the last 3 months since he died, I've lived in a nightmare since then.
4: But it's over now.
2: Over and done with. Jim, don't think me silly, but they don't exist any longer, do they?
4: Hmm?
2: I mean, people who are dead.
4: My heavens, no. Except in somebody's mind, maybe. Somebody who was close. A wife or a daughter like you, maybe. Especially a good-looking daughter like you.
2: Yes. I want to tell you something, Jim.
4: My, don't you sound serious, though.
2: I don't want to be serious. All I want to do is be close beside you.
4: Say, there's a road somewhere ahead that cuts off about 10 miles. Country road. I'll have to watch for it.
2: Remember the first day we met, Jim? That little country road?
4: Mm-hmm. Wasn't far from Lee House.
2: You just walked down that road from the Hendersons, and when I came along, you were poking at some rocks with a long stick, and I couldn't imagine what you were doing.
4: Oh, hey there, young lady. Would you like to see something?
2: See what?
4: Well, come here and find out. A whole nest of them. Down in this crevice in the rocks.
2: Nest of what?
4: Well, come and see. They won't bite you.
2: Oh, no, you tell me. I'd rather not look. That rattling...
4: Yeah, it does give them away. Well, it's a mama snake and, oh, I don't know how many chillin', in the nicest snake house you ever saw. Big fellas, too.
2: Oh, then you let them alone before they come out.
4: Oh, they'd be as scared of you as you'd be of them. Well, say, you live around here somewhere?
2: Yes, but I must go now.
4: Oh, no, wait a minute. I'm Jim Brandt, architect over at the Henderson's place. Been adding that new wing and rebuilding the stable.
2: I heard about it.
4: Where do you live?
2: At the Lee House.
4: I've been on lots of walks around here, but I've never seen you before. How come?
2: I don't often go out.
4: Say, you must be Mr. Lee's daughter, huh? Or has he got a daughter?
2: I really can't talk with you, Mr. Brandt. I've got to hurry home.
4: Oh.
2: Goodbye.
4: Oh, hey, Miss Lee. Maybe I'll see you around here again sometime.
2: First time we met. Remember?
4: You know, you were mighty strange that day.
2: I was afraid.
4: Afraid? Afraid of what?
2: Oh, I don't know. I guess because all the days were so full of him. Like the day he disappeared.
4: What do you mean, Anna?
2: He went sailing alone that day. Then suddenly the squall blew up, the wind and the waves, and nobody ever saw him again.
5: Annabelle! Annabelle!
2: Yes, Jim?
5: Annabelle Lee!
4: Huh?
5: Annabelle!
2: I didn't hear what
5: Annabelle.
2: You said.
4: I didn't.
2: But you did. You said my name.
4: Oh, you were just half asleep, that's all. Hey, what's that? Doggone it, Anna. We got a flat tire.
2: Don't stop, Jim. Don't stop here.
4: We have to. I can't ride the rim.
2: But there's nothing to fix it with, Jim. Let's go on, please. I don't care about the tire.
4: Anna, what's the matter? You think I'm going to ruin a perfectly good... Hey, look. There's a little house up there. I'll bet he's got a jack. Hey, up there. Now, darling, don't look like that.
6: What's the matter?
4: Hello. Sorry to bother you. Have you got a jack I can borrow? Flat tire.
6: Sure. Hey, son, go get the jack out of the car.
4: You see, Anna, we'll have it fixed in no time. Oh, darling, don't look peeved.
6: You people headed for the turnpike?
4: Mm-hmm, that's right.
6: And you're going the wrong way. Shortcut's back about a mile.
4: Oh, you mean we're past it?
6: Well, how do there, ma'am? Didn't see you at first.
2: How'd you do?
6: I don't guess you remember me. I come over and helped your husband's man, Jameson, fix the gardens this spring.
2: Jim.
6: It's too bad he's lost in that squall, Miss Lee. It's a fine gentleman, Mr. Jonathan was. It grieved us all to see your husband go like that.
2: Jim, you turn back. You're taking me home.
4: You were Jonathan's wife, Anna.
2: Don't take me back. I didn't lie to you, Jim. I was going to tell you...
4: When? After we got married? After...
2: No, I was going to tell you tonight. That second time I saw you after Jonathan disappeared, you asked my name. Even then you thought I was his daughter and something wouldn't let me say I was his wife. It was so much older, Jim. Nearly 20 years.
4: How long were you married?
2: 4 years. 4 dreadful years. I never loved him.
4: Anna.
2: I can't help it. He kept me like a prisoner in that gloomy house, watching me every minute. Oh, Jim, I do love you. Don't take me back.
4: It's all right, Anna. Don't get upset. Just be quiet for a few minutes. What's the matter? What are you looking back for?
2: Something's following us. I can feel it, Jim.
4: On this lonely road?
2: You're sorry you ever came.
4: Oh, Anna, stop it.
2: Say you're not sorry. Say you forgive me for deceiving you.
4: I do forgive you.
2: Then everything's all right, Jim. Don't hate me.
4: Oh, Anna, no. Let's not talk about it. Not now.
2: Yes, let's forget. Let's talk of something else. Look, it's beginning to rain. Night's come.
4: Yes. Listen to it on the roof. Seems to be saying your name. There's a poem written about you. Know that?
2: Yes.
4: Poe's. I used to know it by heart. It was many and many a year ago, in a kingdom by the sea,
2: that a maiden there lived, whom you may know.
4: That's it.
2: By the name of Annabel Lee. And this maid, she lived with no other thought than to love and be loved by me.
4: Say, you know it too.
2: Heard it a million times. I know it all, every syllable.
5: Annabelle.
2: Jim, listen.
4: What?
5: It was many and many a year ago in a kingdom by the sea.
2: Jim, look.
4: What? What is it?
2: On the road in the lightning. A man in the rain.
4: Anna, it's not anybody.
2: But you don't know. He was in the house from that first day he disappeared. I could hear him even before that. Out at sea, calling my name.
4: Oh, Anna, you've got to stop this.
2: But, Jim.
4: You're just imagining it, I tell you.
2: Jim, I've got to tell you. I can't go on without telling you the truth.
4: What truth?
2: I killed him.
4: Anna.
2: I killed Jonathan. I killed my husband.
4: What are you saying?
2: Now you know. Now you can take me back to Lee House. You can take me back home. Back to him.

0: Jonathan Lee is dead. And our story begins one night a few months later when Anna, a young woman who has lived in seclusion for 4 years at Lee House, is to be married to Jim Brandt, a young architect. Jameson, the old caretaker, sees her off in the station wagon. And as Anna and Jim drive along, she confesses that she was Jonathan's wife, that she herself murdered him. Her mind is distraught with a terrible fear that the dead man is somehow among the undead, that he is waiting for her.
1: Oh, Anna, and I don't believe you. What are you saying?
2: That I killed him. I planned to kill him.
1: No, no, you couldn't have.
2: I had to tell you. Because Jim, somehow he's not dead. You said the dead only live in somebody's mind. And they do. But they also live beyond the mind.
1: Oh, Anna, please.
2: That's why I couldn't wait to tell you. Calmly and sanely in the light of day. Jonathan's waiting somewhere for
1: listen.
2: Me.
1: Now, Anna, listen.
2: Don't you see, Jim? I thought I could run away from him. I thought I could send him out to sea and he'd never come back again.
1: Here, I'm going to stop the car.
2: Oh, no. Jim, please, no. If you loved me, take me on.
1: Tell me why. Why on earth did you do this?
2: I had to.
1: Tell me why.
2: That poem you mentioned. You used to say it to me. You used to love it. I'll hear him till I die. His voice droning out the words. Sometimes, Jim, he'd lie awake and I'd hear him whispering it over and over. Like the sea, mournful and sad. When I started working in the village at the library, 5 years ago that was, he used to come in and ask for Beau. At first I thought he was just a lonely old man, lonely because his wife was dead. That day, late in October, he asked me if I'd take the job of cataloging his library. It was right after my mother died. I was alone. He used to come in that big, dark room and ask to help. He used to say, "You're working too hard, Annabelle. Come for a sail with me." I went once or twice. He'd look at me with a strange kind of laughter in his eyes. Then he asked me to marry him. He asked me a dozen times. At last I did. And then 4 years in that house with the sea always pounding, the wind crying in the cove.
1: But what did he do, Anna? What could have made you...
2: He was going to kill me. Just as he killed the first Mrs. Lee.
1: What? He murdered her?
2: Oh, Jim. I had to do it. From the day I married him, I wasn't allowed out of that house. Except when he went along. That afternoon I met you. He'd gone for a sail and I planned to run away.
1: Yes, you did have a suitcase, I remember.
2: But when I met you, I was sure you were one of his spies, so I had to go back again. That night, I went to his room. He was sitting in the huge chair by the fire. He looked up and smiled that grim smile.
3: Did you want something, Annabelle?
2: Jonathan, you loved me once. I had pity for you once, if not love. Oh, listen to me, please.
3: But you said it all before, hundreds of times.
2: I couldn't say it enough, Jonathan. Please, please let me go. I'll do anything you say if you'll only let me go.
3: But, my dear, when I met you, didn't my money please your eye? Isn't it enough to have that?
2: It wasn't your money, Jonathan. It was pity for you. Only pity. I thought it was love.
3: Where is your pity now? No, Annabelle. I couldn't let you go. You'd find pity for another man and grow to believe that you loved him, too. How could I bear such a thing to happen? No. You see, your pity, as you call it, is only for me. Until the day you die.
2: What do you mean? Jonathan, what do you mean?
3: Soon, I'll let you go, Annabelle. Someday soon, you must go for a sail with me.
2: I screamed and ran from him. My mind was sick with terror. What was I to do? The house was like a prison, and everywhere I turned were shadows and gloom, and Jonathan was part of it all. But I had one friend, and he'd come to me when I needed him most.
4: Miss Hannah, don't turn on the light.
2: Jameson, where are you?
4: Here beside you. I've been waiting in your room because I had to see you without him knowing it.
2: Oh, Jameson, you've got to help me. I've got to get out of here.
4: No, Miss Anna. That's what he wants you to do. And that's why I came to stop you from going.
2: Why?
4: He'd follow you. He'd find you.
2: You heard what he said?
4: I've heard it before. The other Miss Lee. She begged him to let her go. Time and again she begged him. And one day, she took a boat from the cove.
2: He said she was lost in the sea.
4: Yes, Miss Anna. But Mr. Jonathan followed in a skiff, and then she never came back. He murdered her.
2: Jameson.
4: It's the truth.
2: I believe you. I do.
4: Then wait and plan. I'll help, but he mustn't know about it. Tomorrow, we'll talk tomorrow, if he goes sailing again.
2: Sailing? You're right, Jameson. I won't run away. I know now what I have to do. I know now what I must. So that night, I made my plan. The next day, he did go sailing. And that was when I caught them. With a little cord noose I made myself. I lay on the rocks for a long time, looking down, waiting till I could get the cord over their heads.
1: Caught what?
2: The rattlesnakes you showed me that day.
1: Yeah.
2: I caught them and took them down to the cove in a box. And that night I put them in his boat in a coil of rope. I left them there.
1: Oh, Anna, how terrible.
2: The next day he went sailing again. He didn't see them at first. The motion of the boat and a sharp sting on his leg. And waiting in the dark, I could picture him. Fighting, drawing back, turning loose of the boom, climbing out of the pit. And the squall came. And he was gone.
1: Oh, Anna, what are we going to do?
2: But I had to, Jim.
1: And it wasn't because of me.
2: I'd only seen you once. I didn't know you weren't somebody he'd hired to watch me till I saw you again and again after he was dead. Oh, Jim.
1: Anna, look out. Hold on. It's a cliff. We're hanging over the edge, Anna. Get out, quick. Here, take my hand. This side, Anna, this side. That was close. Are you all right?
2: Yes, I'm all right.
1: Look, we nearly went over into the sea. Golly, we'd both have been killed.
2: Jim!
1: What, Anna?
2: We're back where we started. There's the house and the cliff.
1: What?
2: You brought me back.
1: Anna, you know I didn't.
2: Jim, look. Who is it, Jim? Yonder on the road.
1: I don't know.
2: It's Jonathan. He's walked up from the sea. Oh, let me go, Jim. Let me go.
1: Oh, it's only some man. Anna, come back here. Come back.
5: Hey, down there. What's the trouble?
1: Quick, man. Help me stop her.
5: Where'd she go?
1: I'm Jameson. We had an accident, Jameson. She's gotten some crazy notion in her head about a ghost. Look, she's running across the lawn.
5: Down to the sea path. Hurry. Miss Anna, it's me, Jameson.
2: Oh, Jameson, it's you.
1: Anna, where were you running to?
2: Oh, I don't know.
1: Oh, my darling, you frightened us nearly to death.
4: It was only me on the road, man.
2: I thought I...
4: She's shivering, sir. Here, take my coat, Miss Anna. It's Providence that brought you back tonight.
1: Why, Jameson?
2: There's nothing to say, Jameson. Jim, take me to the house.
4: But when Jonathan sailed away that day, the snakes weren't in the boat. I took them out. You see, he could have heard their rattles. And anyway, sir, I couldn't have Miss Anna do such a thing.
2: James, you mean...
4: I couldn't have her do it, sir, when rightly the job was mine.
1: What you're trying to say...
4: With my daughter Amy, I was thinking of how Mr. Jonathan drove her to love him like she did. And how he would smile at her in that laughing way, so that she'd jump from the rocks here down to the sea.
2: And that was why...
4: So, that day, before he went for his last sail, I cut the rigging ropes. And when the wind took the canvas strong, as it does when you ride the swells, they snapped. And I stood here on the cliff and watched the boom fly free, and down he went beneath it.
2: Oh, Jim.
4: How could I watch him murder you, Miss Anna, as he'd murdered my Amy?
6: You're free of it, Anna, now. Don't you see? It was only the fear in your mind.
4: I've got a fire going in the library, Miss Anna.
6: I'll take her in, Jameson.
4: I'll go see if I can get your car off the cliff.
2: Oh, no, Jameson. Let it alone. We don't care about the car.
4: But you two can be on your way again when the rain blows over.
6: Come along in, Anna. You're cold now. Here, pull the coat around you.
2: He did it for me, Jim.
6: Are you all right now?
2: Now I am. Jim, look. What's Jameson doing?
6: He's climbing in the car.
2: Stop him, Jim.
6: What? He started the motor.
2: But the car's hanging over the edge of the rocks. Jim, stop him. It's toppling. It's toppling over the cliff. Oh, it went over the cliff.
6: Down to the sea in the cove.
2: He did it all for me.
6: And for me too, darling. But he's made everything all right, Anna. He's made everything all right.

From shadows and stillness, mystery weaves a spell of strangest fascination, charging the mind with doubts and fears. For mystery is a strange companion, a living memory.

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0: 6 months after leaving the moon and traveling 355 million miles through space, Flagship Discovery, accompanied by the remaining seven freighters of the Mars fleet, reached the Red Planet. After a preliminary survey from 1,000 miles above its surface, Jet Morgan decided that the Discovery and one other ship should attempt a landing, the remainder of the fleet to continue encircling Mars in free orbit. So, leaving freighter number one, now completely transformed into a landing craft by the construction engineers, to follow 30 minutes behind the flagship, the Discovery began its spiral descent towards the southern pole cap.
1: Hey, what's that noise?
2: What noise?
1: Well, it's like... Well, I can't describe it, Fay. It's plain enough. Can't you hear it, Doc?
3: Yes, Lemmy, I can.
4: Starting the run-in now. Putting your nose down. The ground looks flat and firm. Must be frozen solid.
2: Let's hope so. If not, we'll sink into it and tip up for certain.
4: Mitch, do you hear anything? A peculiar noise.
2: Lemmy just asked me that.
1: Well, can't you, Mitch? I can, and so can Doc. It's getting more than I can stand. It's like it's right inside my body. Blimey.
5: Hey, watch it, Jet. What are you trying to do?
4: We bounced. Sorry, I'll try again.
5: What's the matter with him?
3: And what's the matter with the ship? She's all over the place.
5: Jet, what's happening up front there?
4: I don't know. The ship doesn't seem to respond.
3: No, Mitch, no. Don't get out of your seat. Stay where you are.
5: But there's something wrong up front. Jet's in trouble.
4: Unless I land her now, we'll never make it.
5: Take her up again, Jet. Switch on the motor.
4: I can't. I haven't the time. Stand by for crash landing.
1: Oh, blimey.
5: Jet, for Pete's sake, give her power. Take her up.
4: I can't, I tell you. Hold on. Here it comes.
3: Are you all right, Lemmy?
1: Yes. I think so.
3: You sounded as though you'd been hurt.
1: No, Doc. That was a sigh of relief at finding I was still in one piece.
2: Well, it wasn't all that much of a bump.
3: Yeah, we seemed to hit the ground tail first, then skewed round.
2: Now, how about you, Jet? You okay? Hey, Jet? Are you okay?
1: He don't answer. Perhaps he's hurt.
3: Undo your straps. We'll go up front and see.
1: Yeah, there. That's mine. Oh, blimey.
2: Hey, Lemmy, what are you doing down there on your knees?
1: I don't know, Mitch. I seem to have lost the use of my legs. My legs, what's happened to my legs, Doc?
3: Lemmy, for the last 6 months, we've been living under gravityless conditions. Now, for the first time gravity returns, you try to run. Your legs just aren't used to it.
1: Oh, is that all? For a minute, I thought I must have been injured in that crash.
3: Look, get up, slowly. Then take your magnetized boots off, and when you start walking, take it easy.
1: Yes, Doc.
2: I'm all set.
3: Then go on up to Jet. I'll follow as soon as I'm ready.
2: I'm on my way. Hey, Jet. Jet! He's out cold, Doc.
3: Be right with you.
1: Hey, what happened to him, Mitch? Oh, look at that bump on his bonds.
2: Must have struck his head on the instrument panel. Here, help me undo his straps, will you, Lemmy?
1: Yeah. Oh, blimey, look out there. Christmas on Mars.
2: Well, never mind that. Give me a hand to lift him out.
1: Yes, Mitch. Yeah. Ooh! He seems heavy.
2: Yeah. No weightless objects anymore, Lemmy. Not now we've landed.
3: Can you manage, Mitch?
2: Yeah, thanks, Doc. You'd better reconvert one of the chairs into a bed.
3: Right. There. Now, put him on that and I'll take a look at him.
2: Yeah, lower him gently, Lemmy.
3: Yes, yes, yes.
2: Now that's it.
1: Can I get you anything out of the medical locker, Doc?
3: Yes, please, Lemmy. A number four dressing.
1: Right-o, Mike.
2: Is he badly hurt?
3: I don't think so. Bruise on his forehead seems to be the only injury.
2: He's coming round.
1: Here you are, Doc.
3: Thanks. Hello, Jet. How are you feeling?
6: What happened?
3: We made a crash landing. You bumped your head and were knocked cold.
6: Did we get down safely?
3: What do you think? We're all here, aren't we? Now, hold your head back. I'm going to put something on that bruise for you.
6: None of you were hurt.
1: No, mate. We didn't bump all that much, and the chair saved us.
2: What was wrong, Jet? Why the crash landing?
6: Couldn't help it. I was blacking out.
2: What?
6: I nearly lost control of the ship completely. I've no recollection of anything after we touched down.
2: You mean you were unconscious by then?
1: Well, of course he was. He hit his head, didn't he? Must have happened the second we hit the deck.
3: Do you remember striking your head, Jet?
6: No, Doc, I don't. All I remember was that fearful noise. And the louder it got, the hazier everything became. Didn't any of you hear it?
3: Yes, we all did, but it didn't seem to bother us all that much.
2: Never bothered me at all. In fact, I don't think I would have even heard it if you hadn't drawn my attention to it, Doc.
3: Well, that must have been because of where you were sitting, Mitch.
2: Aye?
3: Well, Jet obviously heard it louder than any of us, and he was in the pilot's cabin. Nearest chair to that is Lemmy's, and of us three, he heard it first.
1: It was loud to me, too. It was like it was right inside me.
3: Yeah. I sat behind Lemmy, and although I heard the noise, it wasn't strong enough to worry me. Finally, Mitch, comes your place. farthest away from Jet. And you heard it hardly at all. No, the sound, whatever it was, must have centered around the pilot's cabin.
2: But what's in there that could make that kind of noise?
6: Well, nothing. And it wasn't the noise itself so much, Doc. It was the way it seemed to affect me. And I was powerless to do anything about it.
1: But how can just a sound do that to anybody? I know a noise can do a lot of damage if it's strong enough and powerful enough, like breaking wine glasses and smashing windows. But to send anybody off to sleep, to knock them out, that I've never heard of.
3: We have no proof that it was responsible for Jet's blacking out, Lemmy. The two things coming together might be pure coincidence.
6: Possibly, Doc, but I'd still like to know what that noise was.
1: How does it matter, boy? You landed us safely in spite of it, and you've got nothing worse than a bump on your head. And there's certainly nothing bothering us now.
6: No, Lemmy.
2: But supposing that noise did cause the trouble, isn't number one likely to be affected by it, too?
3: Look, when did we first notice it?
1: Well, just as we was coming into land. We weren't more than 4,000 feet up.
6: But then if they do hear it, it'll be when they're only a few minutes off touching down. Here, let me get over that radio.
3: No, Jet. Stay where you are, will you? Mitch, you do it.
2: Yeah, Doc. Hello, number one. Flagship calling. Come in, please.
7: Number one to flagship, receiving you.
2: How's it going, Frank?
7: Oh, fine, thanks, Mitch. We'll be alongside you in about 25 minutes. I'll call you before I make the run in.
2: No trouble?
7: No, everything going smoothly and according to plan.
2: Wacko, we'll be listening for you.
8: Well, you heard that.
2: Nothing has affected them up till now, and it'll be another 25 minutes before they attempt a landing.
6: Well, let's hope it's better than the one I made.
3: There, Jet. How's that?
6: Feels fine. Thank you, Doc.
3: Good. Now drink this and lie back for a few minutes.
6: Thanks, Doc. Is the ship damaged?
2: Not as far as we know. We've hardly had time to find out. But Lemmy and I will carry out an inspection right away.
6: No, wait,
3: Jet, stay where you are. They can manage it between them.
6: I'd have liked them to have taken a look outside first. We've just landed on Mars, the first man ever to do so. They have a right to see what it's like.
3: They'll get this inspection over mighty quick, Jet, and you can depend on it. By then, you'll feel better and we can all take a look. Together.

0: Careful how you get up, Jet. It's not easy to walk at first.
1: That's it. The pilot's cabin's too small for us all to look from there. I suggest you and Lemmy go into the navigation hatch, and Mitch and I look through the pilot's blister. Between us, we'll get a rear and forward view.
0: Right. Okay, Lemmy, come on. Let's get our first glimpse of Mars at close quarters.
2: Yes, Doc. Navigation hatch. Contact.
0: Okay, Lemmy, after you.
2: Thank you, Doc. But I've already had one glimpse when I helped pull Jet out of the pilot's cabin. It's nothing but a white, flat plane, and it... Hey. What's over there?
0: What, Lemmy?
2: It's our skid marks.
0: Hey, we turned almost completely round.
2: Hey, Doc, look at the sky. It's a deep mauve.
0: Yes.
2: I thought it would be blue like it is down on Earth. Would the sky be that color all over this planet?
0: Almost certainly. It's because of the thin atmosphere.
2: Go on.
0: I wonder what color the soil is under that ice.
2: Well, the part the skid marks have revealed looks black to me.
0: It may look black in contrast to the whiteness, but it could be almost any color.
2: Well, we'll find out soon enough when we go outside.
0: Yeah, but that won't be for some hours. We've got to be sure it's safe to go out first.
3: Hello, flagship. Number one calling.
2: Hey, listen, that's Frank on the radio. I better get back. He'll be landing soon.
0: Away you go, Lemmy.
4: Hello, number one. Morgan here, receiving you.
2: Oh, you're here already, Jet.
4: Yes, Lemmy.
3: Hello, Jet. We're rapidly approaching landing point and are preparing for the run-in.
4: Just take it easy and you'll do all right.
3: How did you get on?
4: I fluffed it, I'm afraid.
3: Oh.
4: But we're all in one piece. So's the ship, so far as I know. You shouldn't have any trouble.
3: Okay, Jet. I'll keep in touch all the way in.
4: And we'll keep a lookout for you. Remember, you've got some valuable cargo aboard. Good luck, Frank.
3: Thanks, Skipper.
2: Hey, Jet. What did you tell him you fluffed the landing for?
4: Well, didn't I, Lemmy?
2: Well, it wasn't your fault, mate, if you felt all peculiar. It's a miracle you brought us down as well as you did.
4: Thanks, boy. Keep radio watch, will you, Lemmy? I'll go back into the pilot's cabin and see if there's any sign of number one yet.
2: Yeah. It's bad form for the captain of the fleet to admit he made a duff landing unless he tells him why.
4: Hook me up the intercom, will you, please, Lemmy?
2: Oh, yes, Jet.
5: Hey, Jet, come on. I can see him.
4: Coming, Mitch.
5: There, look. Glistening in the sunlight.
4: Yes. Hello, Frank. If you're busy, don't answer, but we can see you.
3: I can see the Discovery, too, Skipper. I'm putting the nose down now.
5: Well, he doesn't seem to be affected by any peculiar noises.
4: Not so far, Mitch.
5: Are you going to warn him about that business?
4: No, Mitch. I don't want to worry him unnecessarily at this stage. If he hears any odd sound, he's bound to tell us.
5: Yeah, and a fat lot we can do about it if he does.
3: Everything's going fine, Skipper. Just about to bring her in now.
4: We can still see you, Frank. Make it good.
5: He's not going to land very near us. That's certain.
4: He won't be too far out. Ah, there he goes, touching down now. And a beautiful landing.
5: Good for him. And look at the way that ice sprays up from the wheels. It's more like powdered snow.
4: It must be composed of very fine, dry crystals, Mitch. Don't think it can be snow, not as we understand the word.
5: Well, that's it, Jeff. He's down and safe.
4: Nice work, Frank.
3: Thank you, Skipper.
4: Tell your operator to keep radio watch. Meanwhile, as soon as your men have satisfied their curiosity about what's outside, you better start preparing to leave the ship.
3: Yes, sir.
4: Now, Mitch, let's get at work ourselves.
5: Prepare to go outside, you mean?
4: Of course. You don't think we came all this way to sit inside and twiddle our thumbs, do you?
5: Oh, good on you, mate. You're sounding better already.
4: I feel it. Come on, Mitch, let's get started. I can't wait to get my feet on Martian soil.

0: 6 months after leaving the moon, the landing on Mars was made. The moment Control knew we'd touched down safely, the news that men had set foot on Martian soil was broadcast over the whole Earth. Within half an hour of touching down, the Discovery was hooked up to dozens of radio transmitters on Earth, while Jet described how the landing had been made, and what Mars, or what little we could see of it, looked like. After hearing his description, the thought that most likely passed through the minds of the folks up there on the old world must have been, well, now that you've made it, was the trouble and the colossal expense really worth it? On the face of it, they might well have had good reason to ask. Years of preparation and our hazardous journey had brought us, at long last, to a glaring, white, ice-bound wilderness stretching as far as the eye could see. The landscape was as flat as a pancake. A mirror-smooth sheet of white, broken only by the dark tracks left by the landing wheels of our craft. The two great ships, separated by no more than a mile, stood motionless in the eerie silence, their undersurfaces reflecting the glare from the ice, and enclosing all, a huge hemisphere of deep mold that was the Martian sky. As Lemmy remarked, but for that sky, we might just as well have landed on a flat, frozen plain near either of the poles of the Earth. And the effort, up to now at any rate, had been just about as rewarding. But we had no intention of remaining in our white wilderness for longer than we could help. It had been chosen as a landing place because it was the one spot where we could be sure of finding a smooth surface. But now that we had landed, it was our intention to leave the ships, begin the exploration of the pre-selected regions down towards the equator. The prospect excited us all. But first, we had to be sure that it was safe to step outside. Hello, number one. Discovery calling. Can you hear us?
1: Hello, Discovery. Roger's here.
2: Okay, Lemmy. Exhauster.
3: Airlock. Contact.
0: Hello, Frank. Jet and Mitch are about to go outside. They're in the airlock now. Keep a lookout for them, will you?
1: Yes, Doc. How soon before we can begin to unload the cargo? The boys are all keyed up and ready to go.
3: Air pressure maximum.
2: Open the main door, Lemmy. And let down the ladder.
3: Right, mate. One ladder. Coming up.
0: Well, Frank, that depends on Jet. Shouldn't be long now, though.
1: Okay, Doc. We'll be listening.
2: Now about to descend. After you, Mitch.
4: Now, Jet. After you. I was the first man to set foot on the moon. You'll be the first to step out onto Mars, eh?
2: Thanks, Mitch. Well, here I go.
0: I'm going into the pilot's cabin, Lemmy. Watch them from there.
3: Right, Doc. I'll just hook up the radio and I'll be right with you.
2: Hello, Doc.
0: Yes, Jet.
2: I'm now down on the deck. Actually walking on the surface. Well, on the ice anyway.
4: And I'm just descending the ladder and touching down. Now, Astruth, ice is all crunchy. It's like walking on a carpet of cornflakes.
2: I just scooped up a handful of it, Doc. It's like holding a pile of little diamonds.
4: Yeah.
2: Look at the way they drop through my fingers, like grains of silver sand.
0: It is ice, then.
2: Yes, so far as I can judge just by looking at it. We're about to walk from under the ship, Doc, and round towards the nose so you can see us.
0: Okay.
2: Come on, Mitch.
1: Right with you, Cobber.
3: Hey, Doc. Have they come into sight yet?
0: No, not yet, Lemmy. Give them time. There they are. Hello, Jet. We can see you.
2: Hello, Doc. We can see you, too, now.
3: How's it feel out there, boy? Isn't it cold?
2: Well, if it is, it doesn't penetrate the suits. Not yet, anyway. No knowing what it'll be like after an hour or more out here, though.
4: It's my guess we'll have to put the heaters on. Thermometer's already down below freezing point.
2: We'll move out into the open now, Doc. Over towards number one. We'll set up the instruments midway between the ships.
0: Right, Jet.
2: Can you hear us, number one?
4: Yes, Skipper. And I can see you, too. I wish I was out there with you.
2: Don't be too impatient, Frank. Tomorrow, if this survey shows all is well, you can start unloading. Hello, Doc. Morgan calling.
0: Oh, hello, Jet.
2: Here are the first reports of our findings up to now. You ready to take them?
0: Yep. Switch on the recorder, will you, Lemmy?
3: Recorder on.
0: Okay, Jet. All set.
2: Right. First temperature and atmospheric readings coming up. Surface temperature is 22 degrees Fahrenheit. Atmospheric pressure at ground level, 3.5 inches.
0: Just about what was expected.
2: We've had to put the suit heaters on now, Doc, but we're warm and comfortable and have no difficulty in moving around.
0: Uh-huh.
2: We're going to send the balloon up. As soon as we have some readings on the upper atmosphere, I'll give you a call.
0: Right.
3: How long will that be, Doc?
0: Oh, not for an hour at least, Lemmy. It'll take them some time to get that balloon launched and back on the ground again.
3: Then how about some tea?
0: Ah, good idea. I'll ask Frank if he'll keep watch. Hello, Frank. Doc calling.
2: Yes, Doc.
0: Would you keep an eye on Jet and Mitch for a spell while Lemmy and I take a bite to eat?
2: Of course, Doc.
0: Thanks. Okay, Lemmy.
5: Oh, we'd better get Jet and Mitch's ready, too.
3: Right.
5: By the time they've got the balloon soundings over, night will be approaching and they'll have to be coming in.

0: How about it, Doc? You want any more?
1: No, thanks, Lemmy. Let me give you a hand. We'll clear these things away.
0: Oh, no, no. I can manage. Thanks.
1: Well, then I'll go on up to the pilot's cabin. And...
2: Hello, Jet, Mitch. Can you hear me?
0: That's Frank calling.
1: Yeah, sounds like Jet and Mitch must be almost through.
2: Yes, Frank. You better get back into your ship quickly.
0: That sounds more like there's something wrong.
2: What for, Frank? We're not finished yet.
1: Good grief. Hello, Jet. Come on. Frank's right. You'd better come back.
2: Oh, cripes. Oh, we had to. It's getting foggy.
3: Eh?
2: Yeah, mate. Look. Number one is hardly visible.
3: But a few moments ago, it was quite clear.
2: Well, it's not now. And it's getting thicker all the time, fast. Come on, let's get this balloon down and get moving.
0: What is it, Doc? What sort of panic?
1: Look for yourself, Lemmy. There's a dense white fog gathering. Seems to be rising straight up from the ground. I can hardly see Jet and Mitch.
0: Blimey, if they're not careful, they'll never find their way back. Hey, Jet, come on in, mate.
3: Just picking up the gear, Lemmy. We'll be coming in a minute.
2: Oh, give me a hand to wind this darn balloon in, Jet. He's still 1,000 feet up.
0: What kind of a fog is that, Doc?
1: Some form of ground mist, I suppose. How else could it have formed so quickly?
0: Search me. Maybe that's the usual way with mists on Mars. Well,
1: let's hope not. It could prove darn troublesome.
0: Or maybe it's only in the cold region that... Blimey, Jet and Mitch have completely disappeared.
1: Hello, Jet.
3: Hello, Doc.
1: Look, we can't see you at all now.
3: And we can't see you either. We're completely enveloped. In fact, I can hardly see Mitch, and he's not more than a few yards from me.
1: Hello, Frank. Can you see them?
3: No, Doc, not now. I can't even see the Discovery.
1: No, we can't see you either. Jet.
3: Yes, Doc?
1: How are you going to find your way back?
3: We'll manage. Ship is only about 1,000 yards away. We shouldn't miss it. We're just collecting the last of the gear together now. We'll be on our way in just a few moments.
1: Okay, but hurry up.
3: You ready, Mitch? You got everything?
2: I think so. Anything we've forgotten, we'll have to stay out here all night.
3: All right, then. Now, let's keep close together. Okay, Doc. Coming back now.
1: Good. I'll put on the main landing light. Maybe you'll see it. There, can you?
3: No. We can see nothing but this white wall of fog. Visibility is down to zero. We can't even see our own feet.
0: Oh, blimey, Doc. Hey, Doc, what's the temperature likely to be out there at night?
1: Somewhere in the region of minus 100 degrees, Lemmy. And it's not far off nightfall now.
0: They'll freeze to death.
1: If they're caught out there all night, they certainly will. Their suits are no protection against such severe cold. Not without the sun rays to help warm them.
0: Oh, what about the heaters in the suits?
1: They're not powerful enough to combat the kind of cold to be found during a Martian polar night. Hello, Jet.
3: Yes, Doc?
1: How are you doing? Can you see the light of the ship yet?
3: No, this mist is so darn thick. I doubt if we will see it before we're almost on top of it. Still, don't worry, Doc. It's bound to come into view soon.
1: Lemmy, call up Frank. Tell him to take a bearing on Jet and Mitch. And you do the same, huh? Try to fix their position.
0: Right. Hello, Frank.
2: Yes, Lemmy?
0: Next time Jet or Mitch speak to us, take a bearing on them, will you? And let me know what it is.
2: Okay.
3: Well, there's no need for that, Lemmy. We're not lost. Not yet, we're not.
0: Well, we're just being cautious, that's all.
1: If you've been walking in a straight line, Jet, you must be pretty close to us by now. You should see the light.
3: We will in a minute, Doc, I'm sure. We're not walking as fast as you think. We've a lot of gear to carry.
1: Hello.
3: Yes, Doc?
1: Stay where you are. Don't move.
3: What's up?
1: We figured out your position. You've been walking in the wrong direction.
3: What? Are you sure?
0: Yes, mate. You're well south of us, about half a mile or more. Bearing from Discovery, 182 degrees. You've missed the ship completely.
3: But we couldn't have done.
0: I'm telling you, Jet, this fog has made you lose your sense of direction. You'll have to turn completely round to come anywhere near us.
2: But what's the guarantee we'll stay on course if we do?
0: Well, Frank and I can keep taking bearings on you. We'll guide you in.
3: No, no. I've a better plan than that.
2: What, Jet?
3: The balloon line. I'll take one end of it, Mitch, and try to head back to the ship. You pay out the line until it's 1,000 yards long. If I haven't found the ship by then...
2: Well?
3: Then I'll use you as a center and sweep out a circle 2,000 yards in diameter. The ship's bound to be somewhere within that area.
2: Righto, Jet. We should have done that in the first place.
3: Did you hear all that, Doc?
1: Yes, Jet.
3: Okay, then, Mitch. I'll get going. Start paying out the line.
1: Keep checking on him, Lemmy, just in case. I'll keep him talking.
0: Right, Doc. Hello, Frank?
2: Yes, Lemmy?
0: Keep at it, will you, mate? Just on Jet this time.
2: Roger. Hurry up, Jet. Just standing here, I'm beginning to get darn cold.
1: Is your heater working, Mitch?
2: Yeah, Doc. Going full blast, but my feet are starting to freeze up. You'd hardly believe the mere blocking out of the sun's rays could make all that difference.
3: How far have I gone now, Mitch?
2: 70 yards. And don't let go of the end, for Pete's sake.

0: 480 yards.
1: What's the matter with Jet? He doesn't seem to have any sense of direction. This new fix puts him southwest of us now.
0: 500.
2: His sense of direction can't be that wrong, Lemmy, even in a fog. You're sure you figured it out right?
1: Are you casting aspersions on my prowess as an operator?
0: 510.
2: No, Lemmy, merely asking if you're sure you figured it out correctly.
1: I checked it twice, I tell you. Doc, he's walking away from us.
0: 520.
2: Hello, Jet.
0: Yes, Doc?
2: Look, according to Lemmy's latest fix, you're still walking in the wrong direction.
0: Am I, Doc? Maybe you can explain why I can see the ship's headlight.
1: Hey.
3: Can you see it, Jet?
0: Yes, Mitch, just shining through the fog.
2: Well, thank goodness.
1: Are you sure, Jet?
0: Are you telling me, Lemmy, I can't believe my own eyes?
1: Oh, no, mate. But according to the last fix that we took...
2: You'd better check it again, Lemmy.
1: Yes, Doc, but I could have sworn...
0: Keep a tight hold on the line, Mitch, and I'll tug you to where I am. From here on, it's plain sailing. Haul away.
2: You'd better get ready to let them in, Lemmy. They'll be wanting to enter the airlock in just a few minutes.
1: Yes, Doc. And while I'm doing that, maybe you'd like to check this fix yourself. Look, here's Frank's bearing, and that's mine. According to them, Jet can't be where he says he is.
2: Then how can you account for his seeing the landing lights?
1: Oh, the fog must be lifting, and he's seeing it from a distance.
2: Take a look out of the pilot's cabin, Lemmy. The fog's as thick as pea soup.

0: some reason for it, some peculiarity of the atmosphere that we don't know about.
1: And why should it come up so suddenly? It seemed to envelop us almost before we realized it was here.
2: Thick fogs of this kind are quite common in high latitudes.
1: What was that, Jet?
2: Thick fogs of this kind are quite common in high latitudes.
1: Oh, that's what I thought you said.
0: What a beautiful orange light the ship has. It sends a warm glow right through you. It's like a miniature sun.
1: Mitch, is it still orange? But you must be getting quite close to us.
2: Yes, it's almost directly above us. We're completely bathed in its light. It's so warm, comforting. It's like a great sun lamp.
1: Hey, what's the matter with you two?
2: Why don't you come out here, Doc, and bring Lemmy with you? Oh, we can strip down to our skins and bathe in its rays.
1: Jet, what's wrong? Have you gone crazy? If the light's above you, you must be right under the ship's nose, not 20 yards from the airlock. Come on inside. Lemmy's waiting to let you in. And you too, Mitch.
0: Oh, I don't want to come in.
1: But you must. Night will soon be falling. You'll freeze to death.
3: What's the matter with them, Doc? Are they going to crack us or what? Can you see them out there?
1: No, Lemmy, I can't.
3: But if they're directly beneath the light, shouldn't we see them? It penetrates as far as the ground, doesn't it?
1: Yes, Lemmy, but they're not there.
3: Then where are they?
1: Hello, Jet. Look, can you hear me?
2: Yes, Doc.
1: Just now you said you were standing directly in the landing light. But we've looked through the pilot's window and we can't see you. Look, this is no time for practical jokes.
4: Hello, flagship number one calling. Come in, please.
1: Answer that, will you, please, Lemmy?
3: Yes, Doc. Hello, Frank. Lemmy here.
4: I've been listening to you talking to Jet and Mitch.
3: Well?
4: And I've been lining up on them with the radio. They can't be anywhere near your ship. At the moment, they're west of us and getting further west all the time.
3: Hey?
4: Yes, Lemmy, our last fix must have been the right one. Jet wasn't anywhere near the Discovery when he said he saw a light.
1: Hello, Frank. There's something screwy somewhere. Nothing seems to add up.
4: Well, I've checked up on them three times, Doc. I swear they're nowhere near you.
1: Then how come they're so sure they can see our light?
4: Search me, Doc. I'm as much in the dark about this as you are.
1: Look, how long would it take you to unload one of the land transport trucks and get it ready for service?
4: Well, if we work fast, with all the men on the job, about 45 minutes.
1: Right. Then do it, Frank, will you? And when you've unloaded it, turn the heaters on and get inside. Stand by to drive it over here.
4: Okay, Doc. I'll get started right away and call you when I'm ready.
3: What's your idea, Doc?
1: Maybe your fix wasn't so wrong, Lemmy. If Jet and Mitch are walking away, as they seem to be, we may have to go out after them.
3: What? In this Scotch mist? We'll never find them.
1: There's a chance it'll lift as rapidly as it descended. Maybe after the sun has set.
3: And how long would that be?
1: Roughly about half an hour.
3: It'll be dark by then. How would I keep warm?
1: Lemmy, listen.
3: Huh?
1: That noise. Can't you hear it?
3: Yes. That's the same noise we heard just as we was coming into land. The noise Jet said caused him to...
1: Jet, can you hear me? Jet!
2: Leave me alone, Doc. Can't you see I'm tired?
1: Tired? What do you mean?
2: I want to sleep, but it's warm.
1: Jet, listen. It's not the tiredness that makes you sleepy. It's the cold.
2: I must lie down.
1: No, Jet, don't. For heaven's sakes, don't lie down.
2: Oh, sleep. It is a gentle thing. Beloved from pole to pole.
3: Hey, if you ask me, you're up the pole.
1: Jet, do you hear me? Don't go to sleep.
3: And Mitch, what about Mitch? Is he asleep and all?
2: Sleep. That knits up the raveled sleeve.
3: A nice time to start knitting. What's he talking about?
1: Jet, listen to me. You're nowhere near the ship. There is no orange light. You must find your way back. Do you hear? Jet, do you hear me?
3: He's not answering. He must be asleep already. They both must be.
1: If they are, Lemmy, out there in that bitter cold, it'll be the end of both of them.

You've been listening to Episode 9 of Journey into Space with Andrew Folds as Jet Morgan, David Kossoff as Lemmy, Guy Kingsley-Pointer as Doc, Bruce Beebe as Mitch, and with David Jacobs. The orchestra was conducted by Van Phillips, who also composed the music. Journey into Space is written by Charles Chilton and produced by him in the London studios of the BBC.

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0: This is the fascinating story of Dantro, the Planet Man, troubleshooter for the League of Planets organization, the law enforcement body for peace and justice in the celestial world, whose headquarters and center of operations are situated on the capital of all the planets, Planaria Rex. From Mercury to Pluto, wherever danger threatens the universe, you will find Dantro, the Planet Man, fighting for fair play. In a moment, the Planet Man. You will recall that Billy and Jane were in a stolen scout ship with Marston's pursuing cruiser about to blast them out of space. Through the use of an ancient machine they found in the tunnels beneath Marston's palace, Pat, Slats, and Dantro have managed to project a three-dimensional image of Dantro into Billy's and Jane's fleeing scout ship. Planet Man is just telling them what to do.
1: You see, Billy, what you're looking at is not really me, but a three-dimensional picture of me, projected through space. I'm actually back with Pat and Slats in the tunnel under Marston's palace. Here, touch me. Yeah, see, nothing. I'm not solid, so I can't possibly work the controls and fight off that Martian cruiser. You'll have to help.
2: Okay, I'm ready.
1: How about you, Jane?
3: I've never fired a ray gun before, but I'll try.
1: That's the girl. Now, Billy, we'll let them get close enough for one battery of ray guns to be effective. Billy, you're going to have to listen more carefully than you ever have in your life. And you, Jane, when I tell you, squeeze those two grips and hold them that way. The guns aim and fire automatically, but they have to be activated by hand.
2: They're getting pretty close.
1: Good, I'd hope they'd do that. They're probably trying to make sure they get us with the first salvo. Let them come in a little more and then hit that button on the left. Count three aloud and then release it. That should bring us around so that the ray turret can bear right on them. Jane, when you hear Billy say three, squeeze and don't let go until I tell you to.
3: I'll be too scared to let go.
1: Ready now? I'll count. And when I get to four, it will be time. One, two, three, four. Now!
2: One, two, three. Okay, Jane, squeeze.
3: I'm squeezing. What's happening?
2: Oh, look at the screen. We got them. We got them right in the middle. This ship's breaking right in half. It's exploding.
1: That was one chance in a million. We hit their atomic pile. Well, there's no sense hanging around. There won't be any survivors. You can stop squeezing now, Jane. It's all over. Listen, Billy. I'm going to tell you how to set a course that will take you to Planaria Rex. They'll watch for you and help you land from that end. Just leave your radio on so they can give you instructions.
2: Don't worry about us. Just tell me what to do and I'll take care of everything.
4: Well, now the kids are safe, but there's only a little less than an hour before the Admiral will order the fleet to strike at Marston.
5: That's right. Do you really think this machine will be able to stop that Dantro?
1: Well, it will if we can figure it out. I'm beginning to understand how it works, and if I'm right, it will solve the problem perfectly.
4: What do you mean?
1: You remember that machine you saw on Planaria Rex? The one that could transmit solid objects through space by breaking them down into energy at one end and assembling them again at the other?
5: Sure. I was hoping to get the franchise for that, and on Earth, I'd put the post office out of business.
1: Well, I believe this machine is capable of doing that from a distance. If I have it figured right, it should be able to take Marston's entire space armada and transfer it to any planet. One so far away that would make them centuries to get back, even if they had enough fuel.
5: Well, what are we waiting for? Let's do it.
1: Not so fast. That's what I think the machine can do. If only I could get someone who had a really good scientific mind to help me.
4: Someone like my father.
5: Yeah, he'd be perfect. He sometimes seems to know how a machine works just by looking at it. So, you know, I've got an idea. It sounds kind of crazy, maybe, but...
1: Don't be ashamed to say it. Sometimes crazy ideas are just what you need. The kind that normally wouldn't occur to anyone.
4: Yes, Slats, what is it?
5: Well, see, I was just thinking. With this machine, you were able to send an image of yourself all over space, and you could act just as if you were actually there, only you couldn't really do anything but look and talk. Now, maybe you could somehow get an image of Professor Dara down here in the tunnel, and then he could tell you what he thought, and it'd be just like the two of you were actually working it out together.
4: Well, that's a wonderful idea, isn't it, Dantro?
1: Well, it sounds fine. Let's try it. Slats,
5: yeah?
1: Set the screen on Judge Augustus' office. That's where they said they'd wait.
5: Okay. There. Yeah, look, they're waiting all right, and they look plenty worried.
1: Here, let me talk to them. Judge Augustus, Professor Darrow, we need your help, Professor. I don't know if it will work, but we're going to try to bring a three-dimensional image of yourself down here into the tunnel.
6: What do you want me to do?
1: Just get up and stand in the center of the room. If we succeed, you'll know as soon as we do. Stand still so I can get a good lineup.
4: Is it working?
1: I'm not sure, Pat. Let's watch.
5: Well, oh, my gosh. Professor. What do you know? Professor Dare, I fancy meeting you here.
4: Oh, Father, am I glad to see you.
6: So this is where you've been hiding out. It doesn't look very comfortable. Well, now, what's the problem? I'm sure you didn't go to all that trouble just to talk about the weather. Let's get to work.
0: Dantro is trying the impossible with this extraordinary device. He has succeeded in projecting Professor Darrow's image into the tunnel so that the professor could help and then figure out how the machine can be used to break up the Martian armada. Is such a feat possible? We'll be back in a moment, so level off. When we left Dantro, he, Slats, and Pat were talking to the image of Professor Darrow and trying to get his help in figuring out the energy breakup facilities of the fantastic ancient machine. Outside of Marston's palace, the Martian fleet is ready to take off for the attack on Earth. Marston is directing the operations.
7: All right, quiet, you fools. You have less than 10 minutes. I have decided not to wait for Professor Darrow. He's had plenty of time to decide. Those two brats will have to take the consequences.
8: Marston!
7: Don't bother me now. I have no time for trivialities. If I don't supervise everything personally, nothing ever goes right. I mean to see that this field is cleared in 10 minutes. My ship will take off last. Where is that cruiser that I sent out to that traitorous scout crew? Why aren't they back yet?
8: Marston, I must tell you.
7: Well, what do you want? It had better be important.
8: The Planet Man is down in the tunnel with the Earth Girl in that slack.
7: What? Planet Man? Are you certain?
8: Yes, Marston. They overpowered me.
7: Are they still there?
8: Yes, Marston. They are working with some machine of the ancients which they discovered.
7: Could you lead me to them?
8: Of course, Marston.
7: Tara! You take over here on the field. See that the armada gets off on its way to Earth. Then wait here for me with my ship. Guard, lead the way. This time, Fema and I will take care of Planet Man and his meddling friends. This time, I will personally burn them down. Then there will be no slips, no mistakes. Now hurry, you fool, and be quiet. We must surprise them.
6: It's hard for me to think without being able to actually touch the different parts of the machine. I think I understand it, though.
1: It's so different from anything we have. What's your idea?
6: That bank of controls must be directional. That switch must activate the energy beam that does the carrying. There's the aiming dial, and this is the master control that links them into one function.
1: You're right. I'm sure you're right. That's the only way it can be. Shall we try it?
5: Go ahead. I'll keep my fingers crossed.
1: And you'll have to help me, Pat. Professor Darrow, you check us just in case. First, I'll get the Martian armada on the screen. There. Now, where shall we send them?
6: How about Pluto?
1: Well, that's perfect. They'd never get enough fuel to get back from there. Now, Pat, throw the switch. Looks as though we're all set, Professor.
6: That's it. Now the master control.
1: Done. And it worked. Look, the field is empty. Not even a scout ship left.
4: Oh, Father, you were right. The whole armada gone without a trace. It's as though they never existed, and Earth is safe.
5: Yeah, Earth and us. I was afraid for a while that Marston was going to have his fun after all.
7: And so he will, my traitorous friend, and so he will.
4: What do you want?
7: Not aboard any ship, not yet. My fleet is gone, but I am still here, and I shall at least have the satisfaction of burning you down one by one. Professor Darrow, we have never met before. I'm sorry it must be so short an acquaintance, but why are you so silent? Surely the great scientist from Earth can think of a few last words.
4: Dantro, he thinks my father's really here. He doesn't know it's just a projected image.
9: You're right. If only Professor Darrow realizes that he may be able to save us. I'm afraid to try to tell him. It might give the whole thing away.
7: What are you two whispering about? Come, come.
5: Why don't you stop torturing us? If you're going to burn us down, get it over with.
7: I am enjoying this little chat, aren't you? Oh, by the way, Professor Darrow, may I compliment you on your reasoning? I couldn't have done much better. That machine is certainly a wonder. I think I'll send Planaria Rex into the sun with it first.
9: I didn't realize he'd know about the machine. We must do something.
7: Oh, yes. I stood here quietly while you worked it all out for me. It's just what I wanted. With it, I will need no one's help. No clumsy, meddling fools to spoil my plans. I can rule the solar system alone. Just Fema and I. But I am bored with this conversation. I think it's time we said goodbye to our friends, Fema. One last goodbye.
0: What a turn of fate. After succeeding in the phenomenal try of putting the entire Marston Armada out of commission, Dantro, Pat, Slats, and the image of Professor Darrow are held at bay by Marston's radar. One by one, they are to be destroyed. We'll be back in a moment. But first, here is a message that Dantro the Planet Man wants you to hear. Tune in again for more transcribed thrills and adventures. Rocket millions of light years into space with Dantro the Planet Man.

0: Oh, come in, Smithers. What is it? Speak up, boy. Orange juice.
1: No, sir. New Kellogg's Rise and Shine.
0: Hey, fiendish.
1: And look at this, sir.
0: No peel, no pips, and it's got vitamin C. Well, Smithers, I suppose this is it.
1: What are you doing, sir?
0: Thank you, Governor. Wife and three pips to support. Thank you.
2: New Kellogg's Rise and Shine. Now tastes as good as orange juice.
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3: 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What would you rather have for breakfast?
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0: What we find is this, that Ford Prefect and Zaphod Beeblebrox have broken into an ancient building concerning which they have reached the following conclusion.
1: It's a derelict spaceport.
0: And within which they have discovered a large number of
2: amazing old ships.
0: Whose condition has been described by Ford Prefect in these terms.
2: Just rust and wreckage.
0: And by Zaphod Beeblebrox like this.
1: Just like huge broken eggshells.
0: We find that one ship has caught their eye for this reason.
2: It's covered with muck and dust, but looks like it's still in one piece.
1: Hey, yeah, and it's still connected to its supply lines.
0: And we find that this provokes them into closer investigation. This is what they find.
2: Feels like it's on power. Just a very slight vibration.
1: But it must have been here for centuries. Hey, man, pass me those four bits of tubing.
2: What, these?
1: Yeah. I'm going to make me a stethoscope and take a listen to this baby. There. And there. Like that.
2: You hear anything?
1: Hey, yeah. Yeah, I can hear something.
2: What is it?
1: Oh, Ford, I don't believe what I just heard.
2: Here, let me listen.
1: Okay, but you better keep your head screwed on, kid.
2: You can hear? Yeah. It's a voice.
1: But can you hear what it's saying, man? Can you get your mind behind what it's saying?
2: Shh. I'm trying.
3: Stellar Space Lines would like to apologize to passengers for the continuing delay to the departure of this flight.
2: Weird.
3: We are currently awaiting the loading of our complement of small lemon-soaked paper napkins for your comfort, refreshment, and hygiene during the flight, which will be of 2 hours' duration. Meanwhile, we thank you for your patience. The cabin crew will shortly be serving coffee and biscuits again.
2: Stay forward. How long has this ship been standing here?
1: Man, there's a departure board right behind us. I've been looking at the flight schedules. Man, this ship is late. Man, this ship is very, very late. Man, this ship is over 900 years late.
2: Zaphod, we got to get in there.
1: But man, can you cope with what we might find?
2: I don't know. We got to get in there.
1: We got to get in there. What we find, we find.
0: What we also find is that Arthur Dent, Marvin, and the girl Lintilla, who, as has already been established, has now been cloned over 578,000 million times, and has thus created a problem in some quarters, are now thoroughly lost in the Dolman Sachs little base. This is because there is no light, which is in turn because Marvin has done something aggravating to the Dolman Sachs little power supply, which is in turn because he was anxious to create some confusion under cover of which he could rescue Arthur and Lintilla, which was in turn because they had been captured by Hig Hurtenflust, which was in turn because... And so on back to the initial and highly controversial creation of the universe. Only two of Lintilla's 578,000 million clones are on the planet Brontetol with her. And it is more than likely that we shall also find them.
4: Lintilla!
5: Ah, there's your better half and worse half. Or at least you're exactly the same halves. Thirds,
4: Lintilla!
5: Whatever. Why
4: Lintilla!
5: Do people leave such complicated
4: what
5: lives?
4: What happened to you?
6: There were a couple of foot warriors standing guard over us.
7: But after a while they sat guard over us. Then they wandered away to find some corn plasters. And so we escaped.
5: Right, where are we going?
8: How should I know? It's your universe. You go where you like.
4: We'll get back to our ship.
5: I thought you said it didn't work.
4: But there's a derelict spaceport about a mile or so from here. We might be able to get some parts to repair it with.
5: Ah, well, I'm not very skilled at repairing spaceships.
4: Well, you can learn.
5: Take a bit of time, I think.
4: You could take some evening classes.
5: What, here?
4: Yes. I've got a bottle of them, little pink ones.
5: Well, I...
4: Come on, then. Let's get out of here before they restore the power and find us. They restored the power.
5: They found us. Keep down.
9: With your hand up, we've got you covered. Shooting us won't do you any good. For us, for that matter, for us, for that matter. And right, come out. Now.
5: It's probably been a terrible thing to say, but you know what I sometimes think would be useful in these situations?
4: What?
5: A gun of some sort.
10: Will this help?
5: What is it?
10: It's a gun of some sort.
5: Oh, that'll help. Can you make it fire?
4: Yes.
5: Right. Look, why don't you keep firing at them? I'll make a dash for the next intersection. You throw me the gun, I'll keep firing, and you make a dash for it. Did you ever see gunfight at the OK Corral?
4: What?
5: No, you wouldn't have done.
4: What?
5: Never mind.
4: No, what?
5: No, just an old Western. Oh, please, I don't want to talk about it. Right. Everyone understand?
4: Yes, yes.
5: Marvin?
8: Understand. You ask me if I understand.
5: Yes or no?
8: Guess.
5: Right, I'm going. You fire, I'll run. Now!
4: Thank you.
10: Excuse me.
5: Who are you?
10: Me? Ah, well, you see, what it is, you see, is I'm Poodoo. And look, I'm sorry to interrupt. Are you busy?
5: What? Yes.
10: Can I just ask you something?
5: No. In a minute. Please get back.
11: Right. Lintella!
10: Only I can see you're busy, so I won't take up a moment of your time. If I could just...
5: What?
10: Introduce a couple of friends of mine. Well, three, actually. Four, if you count the priest.
12: Hello.
13: Hello.
14: Hello.
10: Ah! Only we were wondering...
5: Who are you?
10: Can I just ask you something?
5: Look, please!
10: It's just, do you know those girls over there?
5: What? Yes.
10: Oh, that's good. Thank you very much. That's all I wanted. That's all. Thanks.
5: Good.
11: Lintilla, roll the gun!
10: Only what I ask, you see, is, and seeing as you're busy, I'll just be very brief. Did I introduce my friends?
5: Yes.
10: I'm sure they'd like to introduce themselves.
15: Hello, I'm Malitnil.
14: So am I.
15: Me too.
5: Go away.
10: And this is Fartfar the priest.
14: Varntvar.
10: Farmfar. He's a priest, you see. He does marriages and other things, but mostly marriages. Only
5: shut up.
10: We were wondering if you could introduce a Litnil.
5: Who?
10: A Litnil, and a Litnil, and a Litnil, to the girls, your lady friends.
11: Lintilla!
10: Yes, that's right. Just socially, you see. All very pleasant.
11: Throw the gun!
10: We've brought some drinks. We can just have a quiet social get-together. And some music, of course. Got to have some music. Here we go.
11: Throw the gun! Got it! Got it! Now, when I start firing, run!
10: Then, if it all goes very well, you see, we've got a priest on hand in case anybody wants to get married at all, just to round off the evening.
5: Are you totally mad?
10: No, no, they're not married yet. Oh, did you say mad?
5: Yes.
10: Oh, no, well, I don't think so. I thought you said married. Of course, they would be mad talking about marrying these girls if they were married already. Well, I could talk about it, of course, but somebody else would have to actually do it. Anyway.
5: Shut up.
10: Righto, Squire. They're quite keen to get married, though, aren't you?
15: Yes.
14: Oh, yes.
15: Very much so.
5: Where did you nutters come from?
11: Run!
10: Well, what we did, you see, is we flew in. We flew in, you see. Oh, yes, we definitely flew in.
5: Well, bloody fly out again. Lintilla! Lintilla! Lintilla! Are you all right?
6: Yes, yes, yes.
5: Hello, ladies.
16: Marvin?
8: Never better.
5: Good.
8: Still very bad, though.
5: Right. All you Lintillas, can you start firing again while I run the next bit? Lintilla? What's going on?
17: Hello.
10: Hello. I think the lads and lasses are just getting acquainted. I'd leave them to it if I were you.
5: What? Look, we're trying to escape from the foot warriors. Can we have parties later?
6: Oh, you can't believe.
4: These are the most attractive men we've ever met.
5: Are they?
16: Oh, all my life, I've longed for such a man.
10: Touching, isn't it?
5: What the hell is going on here?
10: Oh, just happiness, Squire. And it's nice to bring a little happiness into life, don't you think?
5: Yes, but there's a time and place for everything.
6: Oh.
5: Well, I'll just get on with the shooting and saving everybody's lives, then, shall I?
10: No kissing now, lovebirds. Very old-fashioned sector of the galaxy, this. No kissing allowed without names firmly on marriage certificates.
17: Oh.
10: Looks like a cue for action from you then, doesn't it, Padre? And I just happen to have the warrants for your marriage... Sorry, licenses about my person.
5: Mad. Totally bonkers.
10: And then, as soon as you're all happily conjoined, you can get on with escaping and everything. Knowing that you have the love, support and trust of your chosen partners. Nice, isn't it? Now, who's going to marry who?
11: Listen, you foot warriors! Can you hold hard a bit with the firing? I've just got three impromptu weddings breaking out behind me.
18: What?
11: Weddings! You know, with this ring I thee wed and that sort of thing.
18: Did you say weddings?
11: Yes!
18: Can we come?
11: No! Stay back!
14: Dearly beloved, we are back.
10: Yeah, we'll skip all that. Let's just get straight on with the signing and the pronouncement, shall we?
5: Let's all go mad, shall we?
10: Now, what you all do, you see, is you sign here. That's right. Look, let's change the music. Something a bit special for you.
11: Keep back!
10: That's good. Name there, that's very good. Right, Padre?
14: I now pronounce you men and wives.
10: Men, you can kiss your brides.
11: Lintilla!
0: Nerve-wrackingly enough, the moment at which two Lintillas and two Alitnils unexpectedly vanish in what can only be described as a puff of unsmoke, coming as it does only seconds before Arthur discovers that Poodoo's alleged marriage licenses are not what they purport to be, but are, in fact, agreements to cease to be drawn up by the cloning machine company's lawyers, is also the moment at which it becomes necessary to consider new developments in the Ford prefect Zaphod Beaverbrock situation. Having gained access to the ship, they prepare to enter the passenger compartments. This is what they find.
19: Passengers?
5: Yeah.
2: But alive.
1: Sleeping.
2: For all these years?
1: Suspended animation.
2: And the voice we heard?
1: Android stewardess. Look, here she comes now.
3: Good afternoon, ladies and gentlemen. Thank you for bearing with us during this slight delay. We will be taking off as soon as we possibly can. If you would like to wake up now, I will serve you coffee and biscuits. Wake up now.
11: Run, man!
1: Hey, what gives, man? What gives, what gives, what gives? What gives?
2: I mean, they woke up. They all woke up.
12: Passengers are not allowed on the flight deck. Please return to your seats and wait for the ship to take off. Coffee and biscuits are being served. This is your autopilot speaking. Please return to your seats.
1: Go back in there.
2: We're not passengers.
12: Please return to your seats.
1: No, we're not passengers.
12: Please return to your seats.
1: We're not... Hello? Can you hear me?
2: What's happening on this hell ship?
12: There has been a delay. The passengers are kept in temporary suspended animation for their comfort and convenience. Coffee and biscuits are served every 10 years. After which, passengers are returned to suspended animation for their comfort and convenience. Departure will take place when flight stores are complete. We apologize for the delay.
2: Delay? Have you seen the world outside this ship? It's a wasteland, a desert. Civilization's been and gone. It's over. There are no lemon-soaked paper napkins on the way from anywhere.
12: The statistical likelihood is that other civilizations will arise. There will one day be lemon-soaked paper napkins. Till then, there will be a short delay. Please return to your seats.
2: We are not...
12: Please return to your seats. Return to your seats.
2: Come on,
12: let's
2: get out of here.
12: Return to your seats.
2: This way.
1: No,
12: return
1: this
12: to your
1: way.
12: Seats.
2: Why?
1: First class. Come on.
12: Return to your seats.

0: Zephyr Beeblebrox.
1: Who?
0: My name's Arniwoop. You wanted to see me. Please sit down.
2: And since this is, of course, an immensely frustrating and nerve-wracking moment for the narrative suddenly to switch tracks again, that is precisely what the narrative will now do.
3: Lentilla, are you all right?
4: I think so. Just shattered and drained.
3: Marvin's got Pudu and the priest under control. They're
4: from the cloning machine company, I know.
3: Marvin's tied them up. He's put a cassette of his autobiography in their tape machine and left it running. So I think it's all up with them.
5: I didn't ask to be made. No one consulted me or considered my feelings in the matter. I don't think it even occurred to me that I might have feelings. After I was made, I was left in a dark room for 6 months. And me with this terrible pain and all the diodes down my left side. I called for succor in my loneliness, but did anyone come? Did they help? My first and only true friend was a small rat. One day, it crawled into a cavity in my right ankle and died. I have a horrible feeling it's still there.
3: As for the third Alec Mill, well, it's the only time I've ever killed a man in cold blood, and I don't feel awfully...
4: He wasn't a real man, he was an anti-clone. There must be millions of them now roaming the galaxy, wiping out my sisters. What's happened to the foot warriors?
3: Oh, the flying chiropodist arrived. They all went off to have a word with him. Are you fit?
4: Yes, I'm fine. Really, I am. Come on, we must get to the spaceport. Coming, Marvin?
6: I suppose so.
3: There it is. Just a mile away. Nice clear day for a brisk walk. See that huge form over there in the distance?
4: Yes.
3: 15-mile-high statue of me throwing a cup. Not often one comes across that sort of thing. Up there, you see, is the cup itself. Apparently, it's held there by art. Wonderful, isn't it? Just a pity our ship's parked in it.
4: Arthur, look, it's coming down.
3: What? God, so it is. The cup's coming down. No, it isn't. The ground's going up.
4: The sky's moving. Sideways. It's folding up.
3: What's happening?
7: Well, what do you share and join?
8: Well, what possible. What we didn't see is we flew it. We flew it, you see. Thanks, but we definitely flew.
9: Here's your achievement, Zephyr Beeblebrox.
1: Achievement?
6: Yeah. Oh, dear. I think you'll find reality is on the blink again.
2: And this is indeed what we find. For deep in the heart of the first-class passenger section of the slightly delayed Transstellar Spaceline ship, the following horrifying events have been taking place.
0: Can I get you a drink?
1: Sarniwoop?
0: The same.
8: I think...
1: But who are you, man? Why do I want to see you? I was told you were on an intergalactic cruise, which I can handle, but in your office, which I can't.
0: But I assure you, it is true.
1: In what?
8: I wonder if...
1: What do you want, Ford?
8: A small jank spirit, if there is one.
1: Get the man a drink, Sarniwoop.
8: Or indeed a large one.
1: And one for me. Two for me. There's nothing worse than having only one drunk head.
0: Well, here's to your achievement, Zephyr Beeblebrox.
1: Achievement? Oh, yeah! Yeah.
8: What achievement?
1: Oh, I don't know. I achieve so many things, you know.
0: You have the heart of gold. You have brought it here.
1: Yeah.
0: Into my universe.
1: Yeah. What?
0: This universe. I created it in my office. You've been in it for quite a while now.
8: Huh? Is it all right if I just go and sit in this corner and get drunk? I may sing quietly if that doesn't disturb you. It's just been... Well, you know how it is.
1: You mean we're in an artificial universe?
0: Oh, yes.
1: All that out there?
0: Yes.
1: Like in your office?
0: Yes.
1: Oh, man, I've heard of open plan, but...
0: It's modeled very closely on the real one, you know? There's just a few differences.
1: But when do we get into it, man? I mean, like, where? When?
0: You didn't notice. Well, I'll let you work it out for yourself. Now you've brought me the ship, we can dismantle this universe, return to the real one, and find what we're after.
1: Can I just ask you some questions?
0: By all means.
1: Okay. Well, for starters, I'll have who, what, when, and where, and then whither, whether, whence, and wherefore to follow, and one big side order of why.
8: And the wine list, please.
0: It's terribly simple. Long ago, you and I and others planned to discover who it was who was ruling the galaxy, who was making all the decisions behind the president's back. I found where he was located and retreated to the safe hiding of the bar in the first-class lounge of a forgotten spaceship in a... Can we stop that man singing?
1: Hey, Ford!
8: I'll sing something else.
0: In an artificial universe. Meanwhile, you were doing the most important job. You stole the infinite improbability drive ship, without which it would be impossible to breach the barriers protecting his world. And then you brought it to my hiding place.
1: Vaughn!
10: Oh, yeah?
1: You're still singing.
10: Am I? Yes, I am. What's the matter? You don't like it? I'll sing something different.
0: Well, I'll just bring your ship down. Then we can get out of here and get on with it.
10: Oh, dang spirit.
2: The major problem, one of the major problems, for there are several, one of the many major problems with governing people is that of who you get to do it, or rather of who manages to get people to let them do it to them. To summarize, it is a well-known and much lamented fact that those people who most want to rule people are, ipso facto, those least suited to do it. To summarize the summary, anyone who is capable of getting themselves made president should on no account be allowed to do the job. To summarize the summary of the summary, people are a problem. And so this is the situation we find. A succession of galactic presidents who so much enjoy the fun and palaver of being in power that they never really notice that they're not. And somewhere in the shadows behind them, who? Who can possibly rule if no one who wants to can be allowed to?
11: Pussy, pussy, pussy, goochy, goochy, goochy, goochy. Pussy want his fish. Nice piece of fish. Pussy want it. Pussy not eat his fish. Pussy get thin and waste away, I think. I imagine this is what will happen, but how can I tell? I think it's better if I don't get involved. I think fish is nice, but then I think that rain is wet, so who am I to judge? Ah, you're eating it. Fish come from far away, or so I'm told, or so I imagine I'm told. When the men come, or when in my mind the men come in their six black shiny ships, do they come in your mind too? What do you see, Pussy? And when I hear their questions, all their many questions, do you hear questions? Perhaps you just think they're singing songs to you. Perhaps they are singing songs to you, and I just think they're asking me questions. Do you think they came today? I do. There's mud on the floor, cigarettes and whiskey on my table, fish in your plate, and a memory of them in my mind. And look what else they've left me. Crosswords. Dictionaries and a calculator. I think I must be right in thinking they ask me questions. To come all that way and leave all these things just for the privilege of singing songs to you would be very strange behavior. Or so it seems to me. Who can tell? Who can tell? I think I saw another ship in the sky today. A big white one. I've never seen a big white one, only six small black ones. Perhaps six small black ones can look like one big white one. Perhaps I'd like a glass of whiskey. Yes, that seems more likely. Perhaps some different people are coming to see me.
12: Yes.
13: What, that shack?
12: Yes.
14: Weird.
13: But it's the middle of nowhere.
12: Oh, come on. We must have come to the wrong place.
0: Knock on the door.
11: Hello?
12: Excuse me, do you rule the universe?
11: I try not to. Are you wet?
12: Wet? Well, doesn't it look as if we're wet?
11: That's how it looks to me, but how you feel about it might be a different matter. If you find warmth makes you feel dry, you better come in.
14: Sure.
12: Thank you very much.
14: Just through...
12: What,
14: here? Man, what's your name?
11: I don't know. Why, do you think I ought to have one? It seems odd to give a bundle of vague sensory perceptions a name.
0: Listen, we must ask you some questions.
11: All right. You can sing to my cat if you like.
0: Would he like that?
11: You'd better ask him that.
0: How long have you been ruling the universe?
11: Ah, this is a question about the past, is it?
0: Yes.
11: How can I tell that the past isn't a fiction designed to account for the discrepancy between my immediate physical sensations and my state of mind?
0: Do you answer all questions like this?
11: I say what it occurs to me to say when I think I hear people say things more I cannot say.
14: Oh, that clears it up. He's a weirdo.
0: No, listen. People come to you, yes?
11: I think so.
0: And they ask you to take decisions about wars, about economies, about people, about everything going on out there in the universe.
11: I only decide about my universe.
15: My universe is what happens to my eyes and ears. Anything else is surmise and hearsay. For all I know, these people may not exist. You may not exist. I say what it occurs to me to say.
0: But don't you see? What you decide affects the fate of millions of people.
15: I don't know them. I've never met them. They only exist in words I think I hear. The men who come to me say, so-and-so wants to declare what we call a war. These are the facts. What do you think? And I say. Sometimes it's a smaller thing. They might say, for instance, that a man called Zaphod Beeblebrox is president, but he is in financial collusion with a consortium of high-powered psychiatrists who want him to order the destruction of a planet called Earth because of some sort of experiment. Should he be allowed?
1: Now, wait a minute, man.
10: Sit down, Arthur.
16: Let go of me.
1: Oh, Arthur, you know me.
10: What have you? We'll sort it out later.
15: But it's folly to say you know what is happening to other people. Only they know, if they exist.
0: Do you think they do?
15: I have no opinion. How can I have?
1: Ford, the Earthman, do you think he's... But that's not it, you know. That's not it at all, man.
0: But don't you see that people live or die on your word?
15: It's nothing to do with me. I am not involved with people. The Lord knows I am not a cruel man.
0: You say the Lord. So you believe in...
15: My cat. I call him the Lord. I am kind to him.
0: All right. How do you know he exists? How do you know he knows you to be kind or enjoys what you think of as your kindness?
15: I don't. I have no idea. It merely pleases me to behave in a certain way to what appears to be a cat. What else do you do? Please. I am tired.
8: What was that?
1: I don't know, man. But I didn't like the sound of it. Let's get after the Earthman.
8: Look, sorry to rush, Great Ruler. Keep up the disinterested work, right? See you around.
0: No, wait! There is so much we must discover.
8: Yeah, later. Arthur! Arthur!
1: Holy Belgium, man! So was the swatting ship!
8: Was all that true?
1: Oh, what is truth, man? You heard the weirdo?
8: Fine. Zaphod, whatever may or may not happen from here on in, I just want you to know something.
1: Yeah.
8: I want you to know that I respect you.
1: Great.
8: Just not very much, that's all.
2: What does the future hold for our heroes now? What does the past or present hold for that matter? Will Arthur Dent now embark on a terrible and protracted vendetta against Zaphod Beeblebrox? Will he be all right, alone in the universe, with only the infinite improbability drive ship, Marvin, the paranoid android, Lintilla, the archaeologist, Eddie, the shipboard computer, a lot of chatty doors, and a battered copy of The Hitchhiker's Guide to the Galaxy for company? Who will Ford Prefect ally himself with? Arthur Dent, Zaphod Beeblebrox, or a large pan-galactic gargle blaster? Will there ever be another series of that wholly remarkable and mystifying entity, The Hitchhiker's Guide to the Galaxy? Find out, if you can.
17: In that, the final episode of this series of The Hitchhiker's Guide to the Galaxy, Peter Jones was the book. Simon Jones was Arthur Dent. Geoffrey McGiven was Ford Prefect and the Priest. Mark Wing Davy was Zaphod Beeblebrox. Stephen Moore was Marvin and the Man in the Shack. David Tate was Eddie in the Arlitnils. Rula Lenska was the Lintillas and the Stewardess. Ken Campbell was Poodoo. And Jonathan Price was Zani Whoop and the Autopilot. Radiophonic sound and music was by Paddy Kingsland of the BBC Radiophonic Workshop. Technical presentation throughout the series was by Alec Hale-Munro, Lisa Braun and Colin Duff. The programme was written by Douglas Adams, produced by Geoffrey Perkins, and was made with the assistance of a digital writing system.

0: hope you're not hungry, dear Henry, dear Henry. 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
1: Well, that's a nice thing, isn't it? After I've been working...
0: Henry, I've got me secret supply.
1: You don't mean...
0: Polo mints.
1: Yum, yum.
2: We had a party last night. It's one of the places in a worse shape. You know how it is. 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A bit like forgetting to watch your weight. 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

0: I hope you're not hungry, dear Henry, dear Henry. I've just burnt the roast and I've ruined the spuds.
1: Well, that's a nice thing, isn't it? After I've been working
0: Henry, all day... I've got me secret supply.
1: You don't mean...
0: Polo mints.
1: Yum, yum.
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5: Dr. Nades recommends I keep this diary. Memory stored in memory, bits of thought stored within a microchip. Called up again, when necessary, through the miracle of audioscopy. The why it should ever need to be called up again is beyond... Why is there so much fear? Why? No. Just focus on the need, the purpose. But what is the purpose? Observations of the patient Flores Sorde? Or possible deviations from positive thinking? Dr. Nades says it's important to record these thoughts nightly, just as they occurred to me at work. It is spontaneity that is the most informative in self-examination. Her words. Her exact words. I remember them.
6: That's it, isn't it? That thing. That chair.
5: Good morning, Mr. Sorde. I'm Dr. Sobel.
6: I'm not sitting in that damn chair.
5: All right, if that's your wish. There's no need to attempt to examine the chair. It's much too complex to comprehend.
6: Not for an engineer.
5: Well, I don't understand it. To me, it's always looked like a dentist chair.
6: Just so it's not an electric chair.
5: Poor Flores. So distrustful. Of course, if the initial diagnosis of delusional paranoia is correct, then that would explain it. Yet... But who am I to diagnose his psychological state? An MD in psychoscopy. Leave all levels of psychological analysis to Dr. Nades. She called up my entry from yesterday. She was pleased. True and spontaneous thoughts, she had said. Not just technical data, spontaneous thoughts. Yes. Candor, all important, she had said. What a good little audioscopist I am. It's still there, isn't it?
6: I failed to see the humor in that statement.
5: No, I meant the fear, not the chair.
6: To me, they're one in the same.
5: Sit down, Mr. Sorde.
6: No!
5: I'm sorry. I meant over here by my desk.
6: Oh. If you wish. Is that the screen where you allegedly watch it all?
5: Well, it's the psychoscope screen, yes.
6: And that's all that chair is used for? To allow you to look into our minds?
5: Well, it's a little more complex than that, but yes.
6: Not electroshock.
5: No, absolutely not.
6: Will you promise me that?
5: Of course. I'm a psychoscopist, Flores. May I call you Flores?
6: Whatever. Do you promise?
5: Yes. I never deal in electroconvulsive therapy. My work is diagnostic, not therapeutic.
6: They've already hurt me, you know. Cracked two ribs.
5: Yes. I'm sorry. They said you were violent when they brought you here.
6: Violent?
5: Well, perhaps you blocked it from your memory. It isn't uncommon...
6: I haven't forgotten a single thing, and by God, as long as I have an ounce of strength in me, none of you will make me forget anything.
7: ever.
5: Flora Sorde, initial psychoscopy, 30 May, 0900 hours. Attendants lead the patient towards the chair. He examines the metal crown, curious, highly intelligent. I can't wait to read his thoughts. Frightened. He's actually trembling. He insists on sitting in the chair unaided. The attendants strap his arms and legs. The crown is put in place. Such fear. Such uncommon fear. Sweating profusely. Eyes forced shut. Mouth drawn to a tight line. Hands gripping the arms so tightly they are white to the wrists. The screen is almost white too. Instinctual elements overriding both the conscious and unconscious. It doesn't really hurt, does it?
6: I wouldn't know.
5: Well, does it?
6: You mean it's on?
5: It's been on for 90 seconds.
6: I don't believe you.
5: Test me.

0: Well?
1: This is such incredible detail.
2: That doesn't tell me much.
1: Well, it's just that most people, you know, they don't think in such crisp images. Such vivid...
2: Tell me what you see.
1: A rose. The most beautiful... Oh, don't make it go away, please. Oh.
2: The color. What color was it?
1: Pink. A full-blown pink rose. Beautifully sensed and visualized. Clear and steady, whole. Incredible, really. Oh, there was music. The most beautiful...
2: That's all? Nothing more?
1: Well, the conscious mind can only image on one object at a time within its field of perception.
2: I meant... Nothing else is going to happen.
1: Audioscopy, Flores. Nothing more. Just your conscious and unconscious perceptions emerging on this screen. Nothing more.
2: They're really none of your business, you know.
1: I'm merely trying to help.
2: But ethically, you have no right. No right at all.
1: Spent the PM analyzing Flores Soleil's hollows. I have never seen any psychoscopic imaging, not even a drug-induced hallucination, so fine and vivid as that rose. The rose. His rose. So powerful, so very, very intriguing, compelling. The shadows of one petal on the other. The velvety, damp texture of the petals. The pink color, full of sunlight. The white central crown. No, stop. This is not what Dr. Nades would want. There is something wrong here. Something terribly wrong. Emotions I'm not allowed to feel. Nothing even life at its fullest should be experienced that vividly. Dr. Nades said... Flores? Flores? I've come to see you, Flores. Please acknowledge me. What do you see out that window? Are you ignoring me? I must talk to you. I've noted something disturbing on the hollow. I thought...
2: Why am I in this hospital?
1: Why, for diagnosis and therapy.
2: Diagnosis and therapy of what?
1: Well, perhaps, as I suggested earlier, perhaps you've repressed the episode, the violent behavior.
2: I've repressed nothing. I was waked up at 2 a.m, jailed, interrogated, beaten up and drugged. I suppose I did behave a little oddly during all that, wouldn't you?
1: Sometimes a person under stress misinterprets other people's actions.
2: Doctor, please. Can you really not know why I'm here?
1: Listen to this, Dr. Nades.
3: Keep out, keep out, keep out, keep out.
4: Conscious resistance. A form of biofeedback, self-talk, mind clutter. A device used by those in the Secret Service to block attempts to probe their minds.
1: He was able to sustain it for a full 20-minute session. There was a concentration on his breathing, bodily rhythms, pain in his ribs, and visual input from the scope room.
4: A dangerous man who suspected as much.
1: Yeah. Paranoia and intelligence can be a dangerous combination.

0: Perhaps I'm crossing over some classified threshold here.
1: Perhaps you are.
0: Another thing, he seems to trust me. He asked me to promise that there would be no electroshock. Now, that doesn't fit a paranoid pattern. You don't ask for promises from someone you can't trust.
1: Transference. Simple Freudian transference. You must trust someone.
0: Yes, I suppose so. But beyond that, there does seem to be a peculiar type of bond emerging between us.
1: My advice in response to that, my child, is to be cautious. Ever so cautious.

0: Flores, your breathing is monitored by the apparatus. I don't need to know that you're still breathing. It's boring.
1: I like to do my own monitoring, Doctor.
0: But the more you breathe, the less you think. I need your cooperation. I'm trying to find out what you're afraid of.
1: I know what I'm afraid of.
0: Why won't you tell me?
1: You never asked me.
0: That's most unreasonable.
1: Isn't that silly? Being indignant with a mental patient because he's unreasonable?
0: Yes, I suppose it is.
1: Well, Rosa, you can laugh.
0: How did you know my first...
1: It's not a national secret, is it?
0: No, I just didn't realize that you were interested enough to...
1: An attendant, Rosa. An attendant told me.
0: Damn you! That's just another evasive device.
1: Not entirely.
0: Flores, what are you afraid of? Flores?
1: I'm afraid of electroshock. Of having my mind destroyed, being kept here, or only being let out when I can't remember anything.
0: All right. Why don't you concentrate on that while I'm watching the screen?
1: Why should I?
0: Why not? You've said it to me.
1: I trust you.
0: I just want to see the color of your thoughts.
1: It's none of your business, the color of my thoughts. What the hell are you doing? You're reading the very core of my being. Voyeur, damned voyeur, let me alone. Get out!

0: Here's your tea, Flores.
1: Thank you.
0: Are you still angry with me?
1: The garden is beautiful.
0: Yes. I remember my mother had a garden when I was a little girl. It was so peaceful. But that was before.
1: Yes.
0: I put 2 lumps of sugar in your tea.
1: You know I like sugar. I suppose your psychoscope told you I like sugar.
0: Don't be silly. Everybody likes sugar if they can get it.
1: No, little doctor, they don't. How the hell old are you? Why aren't you married? Are you wedded to your work? Dedicated? Helping the mentally unsound back to a constructive life of service to the state?
0: Whenever you're through. I happen to like my work.
1: Huh.
0: I am new at it. It took me years to get my degrees, and I'm not going to give it up.
1: Oh.
0: Well, I guess dedicated is an accurate word, just as you are to your work.
1: I was. Goodbye to all that.
0: Why?
1: All gone, huh?
0: Why are you so convinced you're going to be prescribed electroshock? I haven't even diagnosed you yet.
1: Diagnosed me? Look, stop play-acting, please. My diagnosis was made by the learned doctors of the state. Severe case of disaffection. Prognosis, evil. Therapy, lock him up in a room full of screaming, thrashing wrecks, and then go through his mind the same way you did his papers. And then burn it. Burn it out. Right, doctor? Why do you have to go through all this posing, diagnosis, tea in the garden? Can't you just get on with it? Do you have to paw through everything that I am before you burn it?
0: Lord, you're saying destroy me. Don't you hear yourself? The psychoscope destroys nothing. I'm not using it to gather evidence. It's not a court. You're not on trial. I'm not a judge. I'm a doctor. Do you know what I would like to see?
1: What?
0: Your childhood.
1: All right. You can have my childhood.

0: Why not? You're going to get all of the rest anyhow. Listen, you take it all, don't you? Could I see a playback?
1: Would it help us in our relationship?
0: Yes, I believe it would.
1: Okay. Come look, I'll run back the tape. Are you ready?
0: Mm-hmm.
1: Okay, put on your earphones.
0: What is all that? Running up and down scales motion in the background there.
1: A visual scan. Your eyes were closed, and subliminal proprioceptive input. The unconscious dimension and the body dimension overlap to a great extent all of the time.
0: You watch all of that at once?
1: I told you it took 8 years.
0: Maybe you aren't such a fool, Doctor. Maybe you're just absorbed in your work. That can be dangerous, you know, to be so absorbed in your work. But that kind of sincerity, I can relate. I guess I can even cooperate.
1: Dr. Nades gave me this book to read, DeKalb's The Psychology of Politics. It is so hard to understand. So different from that of psychology as I understand it. Everything seems backwards. I must be genuinely attentive at PT sessions Sunday nights from now on. I have been lazy-minded. But DeKalb's is so hard. Flores. Flores laughed when I mentioned the title. He said, "That's a good little citizen." Flores. I feel honored to share in his life, his being. Today he looked directly at me and he smiled so sweetly. And he showed me the rose.

0: Your audioscope tapes, Rosa. I haven't heard them. It's been a week.
1: Yes, I know.
0: Audioscope tapes are to be submitted for review weekly.
1: I know.
0: As a precautionary check against being overwhelmed by what the psychologist of the past called empathy.
1: If
0: you have been completing your tapes.
1: Yes.
0: Well,
1: I'll bring them in. But you're an engineer. You could edit them.
2: I've never tampered with state-owned material in my life. Not one single edit.
1: But they don't belong to the state. They're my own thoughts.
2: Editing them. That would be a willful act of disaffection.
1: I know. Floris, please. They could be harmful to both of us. The feelings I revealed, they're prohibited.
2: I'll help. God help me. This one time I will take action.
0: Your audioscopy tapes, they seem...
1: Yes?
0: They seem clearer. More lucid than normal. As if you're beginning to comprehend the doctrine of positive thinking.
1: I've read De Calms nightly, and, well, perhaps I'm beginning to understand.
0: Yes, perhaps you are.
1: We'll have a good session today, Floris. Make lots of breakthroughs. Floris? What on earth? A bear! A huge, wonderful bear!
2: Okay.

0: wonderful.
1: I haven't thought about him in 30 years. There was a time when I thought I had turned into him.
0: I attended the positive thinking session tonight and took notes. Dr. Kay spoke on the dangers of liberalism.
1: We have a guest for tea today, little doctor.
2: I'm Professor Arca.
0: Well, how do you do?
2: I'm Professor Arca. Professor Arca.
1: Professor Arca of the Faculty of Arts at the University. Of course, that was a long time ago.
2: I'm Professor Arca.
1: Do you know how many electroshock treatments he has had? 60, little doctor.
2: I'm Professor Arca. 60 treatments.
1: He wrote The Idea of Liberty. Didn't you, Professor?
2: No. I'm Professor Arca.
1: I read his book when I was in engineering school. It existed then, on the bookshelves. It doesn't exist anymore.
0: Flores, please.
1: Not a single copy, anywhere. Ask Professor Arca. He's never heard of it.
2: I'm Professor Arca. 60 treatments.
0: I have read the comms again and again, and there is still the gap between the political and the psychological. How do I treat this kind of psychosis, a political psychosis? I see how FS should think and feel, and the difference between that and his present state of mind. But how do I educate him so he can think positively? Dr. Nades must focus on positive thinking. Dr. Nades would want that. DeCom says that the core of disaffection is a negative condition which must be filled with positive ideas. But this does not fit dear Flores. The gap is not in him. Flores? What do you find so interesting out that window? Oh, a rose bush. And a single rose.
1: It's beautiful. So delicate and yet so sturdy, like an idea.
0: Flores, I'm frightened. I'm beginning to have ideas of my own. They frighten me.
1: Turn them into a rose. I have.
3: I understand you've been requesting material on Professor Arca. That material is classified.
0: Well, I thought it would help with Flores Sorde. Their cases seem similar.
3: Material regarding Professor Arca is classified.
0: Flores' file, then.
3: Flores?
0: Mr. Sorde's arrest file, then. I must know exactly how you behaved if I am to help...
3: That information is classified. You are requesting classified information. You may not request classified information.
0: I asked once, why is there so much fear? Well, now I know. Why is there no privacy? It is unfair and sordid. I cannot read the classified files kept in her office, though I work with the patients and she does not. Only persons of authority can have secrets. Their secrets are all good, even when they are lies. Listen, Rosa Sobel, doctor of medicine, specialist in psychoscopy, listen. Whose thoughts are you thinking, yours or his? Months, months inside his mind, his thoughts. A generous, integrated, sane mind. You never worked with anyone like that before. You've only worked with the crippled and terrified. You never met an equal before. Who is the therapist, you or he? If there is nothing wrong with him, what am I supposed to cure? How can I help him? How can I save him? By teaching him to lie? Not at your window today?
1: Last night's frost, it...
0: Oh.
1: Things end.
0: Well, I've come up with something. A way of... I've put in a request for co-analysis with a strong prognosis of complete cure if we work together. You have a brilliant mind. With co-analysis, we could...
1: Change it.
0: Alter some of your perceptions.
1: I'm afraid that would be impossible, little doctor.
4: Dr. Sobel, Dr. Rosa Sobel, report to Dr. Naves at once. Dr. Sobel, Dr. Rosa Sobel, report to Dr. Naves at once.
3: A ridiculous request. Co-analysis.
0: I'm sorry. I thought it would help.
3: I'm beginning to question your critical judgment, Doctor.
0: I'm sorry. I'm terribly sorry. Last night I dreamed I rode on a bear's back up a deep gorge between steep mountainsides. Slopes going steep up into the dark sky. Oh, it was winter. There was ice on the rocks. Tomorrow morning I will tell Nades I am resigning and requesting a transfer to Children's Hospital. But she must approve the transfer. If not, I'm out in the cold. I'm in the cold already. Door locked to record this. There's no place anymore. No single place.
5: Doctor? Dr. Sobel, are you in there? Your patient, Sorley, requests permission to see you.

0: We met in the hall. He was with an orderly. I took his hand. It was big and bony and very cold.
1: Is it now, Rosa? The electroshock?
0: No. Just some more tests. EEG, probably.
1: Then I'll see you tomorrow.
0: Yes. Yes, of course. Hello, Flores.
1: Hello. I'm sorry, do I?
0: I'm Dr. Sobel, Flores. I'm Rosa.
1: I'm pleased to meet you, Doctor.
0: I am Rosa. I am the rose. The rose. I am the rose. The rose with no flower. The rose all thorns. The mind he made, the hand he touched. The last rose of winter.
2: Our cast featured Nancy Grotman as Rosa, Charles Carroll as Flores, and Gloria Hocking as Dr. Nades. 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

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Tonight, it may be...

0: Good evening. This is Ben Grauer introducing tonight's tale of terror, told by Nelson Armstead on the National Broadcasting Company's presentation of Sleep No More. The story of terror can be as simple as a sheeted ghost rattling chains. It can be a complex and hidden world of horror, lurking in such unholy dimensions as only the dead and the moonstruck can glimpse. Or it can be those terrible, fathomless shadows which lie buried deep in the primitive mind of civilized man. And for this evening, well, Nelson Armstead, tell us about this evening's story.
1: Thank you, Ben. We have two stories tonight, and the first of these is by a favorite author of mine, a citizen of Roanoke, Virginia, by the name of Nelson S. Bond. Every time I think of this story, I'm reminded of a certain limerick which goes, "The other night upon the stair, I saw a man who wasn't there. He wasn't there again today. How I wish he'd go away." And that might very well serve as the theme of the first story. It's called Mr. Mergenthwerker's Loblies. The faint tap on the door of my office gave me a chance to get my feet off the desk before I shouted, "Come in!" The door swung open hesitantly, and I saw him.
2: "Yeah?" I said.
1: He stood there, blinking at me apologetically. Tiny man, hardly more than 5'1", maybe 2, with sand-colored hair and eyes. His clothing was plain but neat, and he was nervous, and he said,
3: Are you the man who takes the news?"
2: "Who, me? Oh, certainly. I'm the whole darn newspaper. I write the front page, lay out the ads, draw the cartoons, dig up the dirt, and sell the papers on the street. What do you want, anyway?"
3: I just wanted to tell you there's going to be a murder this afternoon."
2: "Well, nice going, Mr.
3: Mergenthwerker. Henry Mergenthwerker."
2: "Nice going, Mr. Mergenthwerker. You socked it right in the button that time. There is going to be a nice little murder this afternoon. A classic case with all the trimmings. I'm just writing the headlines now. D.A. slays maiden."
3: "Oh, no. Not the district attorney. Nothing like that. It's a girl up in the Bronx, a secretary named Hazel Johnson. She's going to be killed with a hammer."
2: "What's the gag? You know the girl?"
3: "Me? No. Never saw her in my life."
2: "Then how do you know about the murder?"
3: "They told me."
1: He gestured vaguely toward the door with one hand.
2: "They? Who?"
3: "My Loblies. The big one's name is Japheth. The little one's named after me. They tell me everything."
2: "Now, wait a minute, buddy. Are you trying to tell me there's somebody in this room besides you and me?"
3: "Oh, don't tell me you can't see them. So few people can. It's all because they will change color. If only they'd stay put. But no, they're forever..."
2: "Listen, Mr. Watsits, I got things to do, but worrying about your DTs isn't one of them. Now, scram!" I pushed him, indignantly protesting, through the door.
1: It wasn't 10 minutes later, the boss shoved open his door and let out a blat to high heaven.
2: "Hawley! Gottschall! Get McGuire and light out for the Bronx! There's a hammer killing up there! A gal named Johnson! Hazel Johnson!"
1: The funny part about it was, there was no mystery connected with this hammer job. They caught the guilty man an hour after they found the body, and he confessed right off the bat. What I mean is, there wasn't one thing to connect my weird visitor with the case. So the affair bothered me. I looked up the name Mergenthwerker in the telephone book and the city directory, but it wasn't in either one of them. I don't know just what I would have done if it had been. After all, you can't go to the bobbies and say, "Look here, a guy named Mergenthwerker has 2 green familiars who told him there were going to be a murder." So I puzzled over the thing for a week or so, and then it gradually dropped out of my mind and might never have occurred to me again if I hadn't dropped into Tony's joint one night for a drink. Now, the back room is a dimly lit little hole with only about 4 tables, and as I entered, I saw this Mergenthwerker sitting at the best table with a beer glass before him. The places on his left and right had beer glasses, too, but no one was sitting there. The sandy little man looked up as I entered.
3: "Oh, hello. Won't you join us?"
4: "Oh, not there.
3: Oh, you sit on Henry."
1: I took the chair across from him.
3: "It's so dark in here, I guess you didn't see Henry, did you?"
2: "No, No, I didn't. Listen, buddy, I've been looking for you. How did you know about that Johnson murder?
3: My Loblies told me.
2: Henry here and Jake Cliff?
3: Yes, certainly. They tell me all sorts of things. For instance, did you know the Second National is going to be robbed on Tuesday?
2: The Second National?
3: Yes. Four men in a blue car will hold it up at 3:30 p.m. Only the police will catch them. They're going to smash up the car trying to escape.
2: Oh, got all the details, haven't you?
3: I always have all the details. I had all the details before, but you... Well, it doesn't matter. Will you call Tony, please? Japheth wants more beer.
2: I gulped and stared at Japheth's glass. Or maybe I stared first and then gulped.
3: The glass was empty. And I would swear on a stack of proof sheets that I'd been watching Mr. Mergen's worker every instant since I'd come in, and he hadn't drunk that beer himself.
2: Say, does he drink very much beer?
3: Oh, barrels. Both he and Henry. But what can I do if I don't buy it for them? They make scenes.
2: Scenes?
3: Yes. You know, pinch people on buses and whisper things to girls, and especially pretty girls and young girls. Oh, Henry's the worst. He just doesn't seem to care what he says to young girls.
2: Mergenthwerker, either you're off your trolley or I am. You call Japheth and Henry Loblies. Now, what do you mean by that?
3: Why, that's what they are, of course.
2: But how or where did you get them?
3: I've always had them. Ever since... Oh, since I was very young. Japheth came first, but he was lonely, so after a while the little one came too. We named him Henry, after me. Of course, he was very young when he came, and he had some perfectly awful habits at first, but he's starting to get over them now.
2: Habits? What kind of habits?
3: Oh, lovely habits. Things like Pudgeton and Rick and Trilks and... Hmm? What's that?
2: Oh!
3: Japheth says you wouldn't understand. Do you mind?
2: Not at all, no. Say, Mergenthwerker, I've got to run along now, but I wish you'd drop in at our office again someday soon and bring the Loblies with you.
3: Thank you. I will.
2: I rose from the table, reaching for my hat.
3: Oh, Japheth and Henry say thank you for the beer.
2: I glanced at the table swiftly, and once more, the beer glasses were empty. At 3 o'clock the next afternoon, I hoked up a phony excuse to plant two of the boys and a cameraman in the Second National Bank. At 3:30 on the dot, a blue sedan drew up, four men stepped out, whisked briskly into the bank, covered the joint with a Tommy gun, scooped up the gravy, and moved along. At 3:57, their car, closely followed by my three men and the police, clipped an elevated post on 6th. And at 4:10, my sheet pulled the first beat this burg had seen in the past 6 years, a complete pictorial account of the Second National robbery. I had just finished receiving the boss's congratulations, without a bonus, of course, when Mergenthwerker came in. He was beaming delightedly.
3: So,
2: he said triumphantly. So, I agreed slowly. You were right. I don't know how or why, but you were.
3: Oh, it's my Loblies. They know everything.
2: Man, with Japheth and Henry to help you, you could be the richest guy this side of Hades. Do they know the result of horse races and lotteries and football games?
3: I suppose so. I never stopped to think. Why, my goodness, I couldn't.
2: Well, it looks as if. Here, won't you and the boys sit down?
3: Oh, no. Oh, my. Well, I never even thought of using Henry and Japheth to... Oh, will you come across the street and have a drink with us and talk it over?
2: Well, why not? I said. When we reached the street, he grabbed my arm and held me back.
3: Let them go ahead, he whispered. Perhaps they wouldn't exactly like it if they knew I was planning to use them like that. I'll have to break it sort of gently and see what they think. I wouldn't want to... Henry! Henry!
2: Suddenly he left me and darted into the middle of the street in front of a huge truck, arms out thrust before him as though to push some slighter body out of danger. A horn growled, brakes squealed viciously, somewhere a big whistle shrilled, and the pattering of many voices tightened into a murmuring knot in the center of the street. Numbed with fear, I elbowed my way through the crowd. Mergenthwerker, his body grotesquely twisted, lay crumpled on the asphalt. I leaned over him and lifted his head in my arm. His eyes fluttered open and he recognized me.
3: Henry, is he all right? There. He said that so. Then he is safe.
2: Now, you just take it easy, guy. There'll be an ambulance here directly.
3: For me? Oh, no. I can't die. Japheth, Henry, what will they do without me? My lovely, beautiful lovelies. Nobody to talk with, nobody to buy them beer. And Henry is so young.
2: Listen, they'll be all right. Now, I'll take care of them.
3: Thank you. Thank you very much,
0: said Mr. Mergenthorker. This has been Nelson S. Bond's short story, Mr. Mergenthorker's Loblies, as told by Nelson Olmsted. And now, sir, what's the second of tonight's stories?
1: It's something of a paradox, Ben. A chilling story of a heat wave. During the dog days of summer, have you ever thought what heat could do to your mind if you are nervous and excitable? This second story concerns two men who found the hot, oppressive, humid weather charged with mystery and weird prophecy. This is W.F. Harvey's remarkable narrative, August Heat. Fenestone Road, Clapham, August 14th. My name is James Clarence Withencroft. I'm 40 years old, in perfect health, never having known a day's illness. By profession, I'm an artist. This morning, after breakfast, it was oppressively hot. And I'd just made up my mind that the coolest and most comfortable place in the neighborhood would be the deep end of the public swimming bath when the idea came, and I began to draw. The final result for a hurried sketch was, I felt sure, the best thing I had done. It showed a criminal in the dock immediately after the judge had pronounced sentence. The man in the picture was fat, enormously fat. I rolled up my sketch and, without quite knowing why, placed it in my pocket. And then, with a rare sense of happiness which the knowledge of a good thing well done gives, I left the house. I believe that I set out with the idea of calling upon Trenton, for I remember walking along Lytton Street and turning to the right along Gilchrist Road at the bottom of the hill, where the men were at work in the new tram lines. From there onwards, I have only the vaguest recollections of where I went. The one thing of which I was fully conscious was the awful heat that came up from the dusty asphalt pavement as an almost palpable wave. I longed for the thunder promised by the great banks of copper-colored cloud that hung low over the western sky. I must have walked 5 or 6 miles when a small boy roused me from my reverie by asking the time. It was 7:20. When he left me, I began to take stock of my bearings. I found myself standing before a gate that led into a yard bordered by a strip of thirsty earth where there were flowers, purple stock, and scarlet geraniums. Above the entrance was a board with the inscription, Charles Atkinson, Monumental Mason, Worker in English and Italian Marbles. From the yard itself came a cheery whistle and the noise of hammer blows and the cold sound of steel meeting stone. A sudden impulse made me enter. A man was busy at work in a slab of curiously veined marble. He looked up as he heard my steps and stopped short.
3: What?
1: Why, it was the man I had been drawing, whose portrait lay in my pocket. He sat there, huge and elephantine, the sweat pouring from his scalp, which he wiped with a red silk handkerchief. But though the face was the same, the expression was absolutely different. He greeted me, smiling, as if we were old friends, and he shook my hand. I apologized for my intrusion, and I said, "Everything is hot and glary outside. This seems like an oasis in the wilderness." And he replied,
5: "Well, I don't know about the oasis, but it certainly is hot. Oh, it blazes. Take a seat, sir."
1: And he pointed to the end of the gravestone in which he was at work. And I sat down, and I said, "That's a beautiful piece of stone you've got hold of." And he shook his head.
5: "Now, in a way it is. Well, the surface here is as fine as anything you could wish, but there's a big flaw at the back there. I don't expect you'd ever notice it. Yeah. I could never make a really good job of a bit of marble like that. It would be all right in the summer like this. Wouldn't mind the blasted heat. But wait till the winter comes. There's nothing quite like the frost to find out the weak points in stone."
1: Well, then, what's it for?
5: Well, you'd hardly believe me if I was to tell you it's for an exhibition. But it's the truth. Artists have exhibitions. So do grocers and butchers. We have them, too. All the lightest little things and headstones, you ought to say.
1: He resumed his work. We went on to talk of marbles and which sort best withstood wind and rain and which were easiest to work, and then of his garden and of a new sort of carnation he'd bought. At the end of every minute, he would drop his tools, wipe his shining head, and curse the heat. I said little, for I felt uneasy. There was something unnatural, uncanny, meeting this man. I tried at first to persuade myself that I had seen him before, that his face, unknown to me, had found a place in some out-of-the-way corner of my memory. But I knew I was practicing little more than a plausible piece of self-deception. Mr. Atkinson finished his work, spat on the ground, and got up with a sigh of relief.
5: There. Now, what do you think of that?
1: He said with an air of evident pride. The inscription, which I read for the first time, was this. Sacred to the memory of James Clarence Withencroft, born January 18th, 1902. He passed away very suddenly on August 14th, 1942. In the midst of life, we are in death. For some time I sat in silence, and then a cold shudder ran down my spine, and I asked him where he'd seen that name.
5: Oh, well, I didn't say it anywhere. I wanted some name, and I put down the first one that come to my head. Why do you want to know?
1: Well, it's a strange coincidence, but the name happens to be mine.
5: And the dates?
1: Well, I can only answer for my birth date, and that's correct. But according to your stone, I will die today, August the 14th. Now, what about that?
5: Well, boy, it's a rum go.
1: But he obviously knew less than I did. I told him of my morning's work. I took the sketch from my pocket and showed it to him. He looked at the picture of himself being sentenced in court, and then he said,
5: "Oh, and it was only the day before yesterday that I told Maria there was no such things as ghosts."
1: Well, neither of us had seen a ghost, but I knew what he meant.
2: "You have probably heard my name," I said.
5: "And you must have seen me somewhere and have forgotten it. Were you at Clacton-on-Sea last July?"
1: I had never been to Clacton in my life. We were silent for some time. We were both looking at the same thing, the two dates in the gravestone, and one was right. We resumed our conversation at the point we'd left off. "You must excuse my asking," I said, "but since my picture of you shows you being sentenced in court, do you know of anything you've done for which you could be put on trial?" And he shook his head.
5: "Well, I'm not bankrupt. Business is prosperous enough. Oh, well, 3 years ago, I bribed the gravedigger with a turkey at Christmas. But that's all I can think of."
1: He got up, fetched the can from the porch, and began to water the flowers.
5: "Twice the day, regular in hot weather. And then the heat sometimes gets the better of the delicate ones. And ferns, good Lord, they'd never stand it. I say, where do you live?"
1: I told him my address. It would take an hour's quick walk to get there. And I said, "Why?"
5: "Well, now it's like this. We'll look at the matter straight. If you go home tonight, you take your chance of accidents. A cart may run over you. There's always banana skins and orange peels, to say nothing of fallen ladders. Now, the best thing we can do is for you to stay here till it's 12 o'clock. We'll go upstairs and smoke. It may be cooler inside."
1: To my surprise, I agreed. We are sitting in a long, low room beneath the eaves. Atkinson has sent his wife to bed. He himself is busy sharpening some tools at a little oil stone, smoking one of my cigars the while. The air seems charged with thunder. I'm writing this at a shaky table before the open window. The leg is cracked, and Atkinson, who seems a handy man with his tools, is going to mend it as soon as he's finished putting an edge in his chisel. It's after 11 now. I shall be gone in less than an hour. But the heat is stifling. It's enough to send a man mad. Signed, James Clarence Withencroft.
2: Well, there we are, Atkinson. I've written down all that's happened to us in this strange day. Have you finished with your chisel?
1: I say, Atkinson, what's the matter, man? You're as pale as a ghost. Atkinson, what are you doing?
2: Wake up, man. Atkinson. Atkinson! Atkinson! What have you done?

0: You can turn up the lights now. You can look around you. Nobody is there, really. Everything is all right, isn't it? Step over here, Nelson Armstead, and tell us about next week's story.
1: Next week, Ben, we again have two stories. This time, both are by the same author, Michael Fessier. They are called Over the Hill and The Man in the Black Hat. I know you'll enjoy them.
0: 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Mr. Armstead's albums are recorded exclusively for Vanguard Records. Until next week, when Nelson Armstead will again be here in person, this is Ben Grauer.

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2: This is Bill Henry in Melbourne, where American victories in track and field are becoming rather commonplace, but where repeat winners are still something of a novelty. The first repeat winner in the games was Bob Richards, who again captured the pole vault, in doing so by a very narrow squeak in which he hit the bar. The second was Perry O'Brien in the shot, but he won easily today, beating his Olympic record in every throw. He talks about it with Jim Simpson in just a minute.
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2: Perry O'Brien, you've become the second American repeat winner in Olympic Games. How do you feel about today's shot putting out?
3: Well, Jim, I feel very good about winning. I was very pleased to be able to get all six of my throws over the existing Olympic record. I was a little disappointed I didn't throw farther than I did, but to win the gold medal is the thing to do, and I was very happy to be able to do it.
2: Very earlier, you were saying that everything here, the officiating, the pits and everything else, were perfect, but that the pits themselves were a little slippery.
3: Yes, that was the case. Everybody was at the same disadvantage. They had brand new shot puts, both brass and iron, that had never been thrown before, and they had a rather slick surface. And along with the moisture that comes from landing on the grass, they became a little slippery for most of us, so it took us a while to get used to these shots and to really get under them, so to speak. But all's well that ends well, we finally got onto it, and everybody was pleased with our performance.
2: Barry, you, of course, have what until now has been described as an unusual form of the shot put event. Have you found that other people are adopting your form?
3: Yes, Jim. I've found that most of the Americans now have surpassed 60 feet or are throwing thereabouts are employing this new backward method of shot putting. And I found some of the Europeans, some of the good ones, have come across and used this form. And I think within the next 5 years, this form that I have inaugurated will be in pretty standard practice. It'll be what is called orthodox. Now, it was a little unorthodox a few years back, but I think it'll be accepted as the correct type in a few years.
2: What about the Russians? Are their coaches and some of their athletes ask you about this form?
3: Yes. I remember in 1952 in Helsinki, they had cameras on every movement that I made while training, and the same was true this year. They had a lot of cameras, and they were quite eager to find out about this form. It seemed that there was something that they were missing along the line in regards to technique, but their shot putters who have been employing this technique the last couple of years have upped the USSR record by several feet.
2: Well, Perry O'Brien, thanks very much for being with us. Congratulations again to you on winning your second Olympic gold medal.
3: Thank you very much, Jim.
2: This is Jim Simpson in Melbourne, Australia. I'll stay tuned to NBC for more news of the Olympic Games.
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0: Now, the Hermit.
1: Ghost stories. Weird stories. And murders, too. The Hermit knows of them all. Turn out your lights. Turn them out. Ah, have you heard the story? The mystery of the thing? Then listen while the Hermit tells you the story.

0: startling new development and mysterious disappearance of Dawn Forestier, beautiful wife of Dr. John Forestier.
1: Dawn Forestier's, that's for sure. Had her name stitched in it. As beautiful a piece of sable as a poor newspaper reporter ever looked upon. Yeah, and her other clothing was there, too. Underneath the coat.
2: Hextree! Think foul play at Forestier's case. Police hunt for body.
3: Well, read it aloud, Clara.
4: Is believed that the beautiful Dawn Forestier's been murdered. This morning, several hours after Dr. Forestier reported his wife missing, Sexton Rolf Griggs of Green Cedar Cemetery found a bundle of clothing inside the cemetery gate, which has been identified as belonging to Mrs. Forestier.
3: Oh, golly, in the burial ground. Readers of the Gazette will recall the dramatic circumstances which have surrounded Dawn Forestier since early this year. She was discovered one morning in the spring, wandering in the park near Lawnview Hospital by Dr. John Forestier.
4: Sure, I remember. Read all about it. She was a victim of
3: amnesia.
4: Oh, yeah.
3: Yeah, that means you can't remember who you are or where you came from or anything. It tells all about it here in the Gazette.
4: The doctor took her to the hospital.
3: Yeah, and he named her Dawn.
4: Uh-huh, and fell in love with her and married her. They never discovered who she was. It says here, it was thought at the time the beautiful woman who later became the bride of Dr. Forestier might have attended a masked ball or came from the stage. But no such person was ever reported missing.
3: Sure. Don't you recall it, Clara? She was dressed in an old-fashioned gown, torn all to tatters.
4: Yeah, and now she's disappeared again, as mysterious-like as she came.
3: Oh, gee, ain't it awful. You know, Clara, I kind of got it figured out. I'll bet she was the moll of some gangster who spirited her away and murdered her. Gee, murdered. Probably cut into 100.
5: Gentlemen of the press, I have called you here to my home to tell you that you need not continue your search for Mrs. Forestier.
6: What do you mean, Doctor? Not to continue the search.
1: Well, what's the dope, Dr. Forestier? Have you located her?
5: I think perhaps we have.
6: Well, where is she, Doctor?
7: Where'd you find her?
5: Please.
6: What are you going to do?
5: Please, gentlemen. If you will kindly allow me to do the talking, or rather, if you will permit Mrs. Forestier to speak.
1: Then she is here in the house?
5: No. My wife will speak to you through a letter she left behind for me. I only discovered it this evening. For you see, she had placed it in a volume of verse from which I often read to her. Oddly enough, I had thought I would never want to open the sonnets from the Portuguese again. It was against my will that I turned to it this evening. Perhaps guided by Dawn. Who knows? Who can say? It was here I found her letter to me.
1: What is in the letter, Dr. Forestier?
5: I'm about to read it to you. There will be a few passages I will omit. They are personal messages meant only for my eyes. But here is the story of the disappearance of Dawn.
8: My darling John, this is going to be the most difficult and tragic hour of my life, for in this letter I must say farewell to you, my devoted husband. The story I have to tell you, John, will be so strange and terrible that at first you won't believe it. But as you remember me, as you recall the circumstances of our meeting, how you found me dazed and wandering in the park one spring morning, how we've never known who I was or where I came from, then you will give more credence to my story. You named me Dawn because you found me at sunrise. Forestier, because you loved me. We met in the dawn, my darling. But I must creep away from you in the darkness of the night. Oh, John, how I've loved you. And yet how disturbed I've been since I've lived here with you. I've tried to keep it from you. But your analytical mind and keen eyes have often noted my condition. You've repeatedly said,
5: What is it, Dawn? What's wrong?
8: Why, nothing, darling. Why?
5: You know, dear, I often think it must have been during the nighttime that you were mistreated or abused by someone or something which brought about your amnesia.
8: Why, John?
5: Because it's always in the nighttime that you appear nervous, disturbed.
8: Oh, John, you're imagining things. It was not you, John, who was imagining things. It was I. At least at first I thought it was a product of my imagination. It happened for the first time a few days after we returned from our honeymoon and had come here to live. You had left my room. I had turned off the light by my bed, prepared to sleep. First, I thought I must be dreaming. From a distance, I heard a singing wind, like the opening strains of a melody played on an organ. Something quickened within me. I seemed to know the melody. I thought to myself, everything is going to come back to me. I shall know who I was before I became Dawn Forestier. I listened intently. And then as I was listening, my outer bedroom door seemed to light up. Yes, that's it, to light up. I sat up in bed. A street light shining through my window made the thing that materialized against my door very discernible. I could see that it was something phosphorescent. It glowed and shimmered in the half-light. Then I could see that it was taking a shape and form, the form of a human being. For many seconds, I looked upon it, too frightened to speak. Finally, I got out the words, "What are you?" There was no answer. When I spoke, it disappeared. In the morning, I was convinced I'd dreamed it all. But the next night, the same thing occurred again. Once more, I was aroused from a half-sleep by the music of the wind. The second time, the glowing figure seemed to be closer. I spoke again. "Who are you?" This time, the figure didn't vanish so quickly after I'd spoken. It lingered a few seconds and then faded away like a picture on a screen. This materialization occurred for 7 consecutive nights. It was then, John, that I asked a favor of you. Remember? John?
5: Yes, darling?
8: Would you think it too bold of me if I asked if we might go away for the weekend?
5: No, darling. I wish we could. I've noticed how nervous you've been the last few days.
8: I'm sorry, dear. I don't know what it is.
5: Don't let it distress you, Dawn. You're not entirely well, you know. Maybe some time before your nerves stop playing tricks on you.
8: You're so helpful to me, John.
5: I wish I might grant your request to go away for the weekend, but my work at present makes it impossible.
8: Oh, it's all right, dear. It was only a suggestion. I'm really all right, so long as I have you. You had said it would be a long time before my nerves stopped playing me tricks. Oh, this was something to cling to. It was silly of me to get upset. No human figure really materialized in my room. It was my nerves playing me tricks. But the visitations didn't stop, John. Hearing the singing wind, having that glowing, shimmering thing appear in my room was continuous. And then came the thing that struck terror in my heart. This night I had fallen asleep. Again, the music of the wind aroused me. I opened my eyes, and then I gasped in fright. For this time, the glowing figure was standing beside my bed, so near me I could reach out and touch it. Then something terrible happened. I found I couldn't breathe.

0: thing near me began to make a strange sound. Then I sensed what was happening. A thing was somehow taking the breath from me, getting it into its own body. I must do something quickly. I sat up. I threw my arm out as if to push the thing away. I struggled to push it away. And as I touched it, I could feel something cold and gelatin-like. Then it disappeared. That was the night, John, that I screamed.
1: Darling, what is it? What in the world is it? Dawn, look at me. Tell me, what was it? A nightmare?
0: John. From then on, events transpired rapidly. You made an appointment for me with Dr. Bland, the eminent psychiatrist. Oh, I know, darling, you were upset because I refused to go to him. But I knew by then that it was no use. The thing was growing bolder all the time. Many nights it stood over me in my room, and without touching me, was yet able to take the breath from me and command it to enter its own body. As it did this, night after night, it became stronger, and I became weaker. You will recall vividly what occurred 2 weeks ago tonight. We were invited to the Westings for dinner, and we accepted. An hour before we were to leave, I sat at my dressing table, putting the last finishing touches to my makeup. It was only dusk outside. Never had the thing appeared, but in the nighttime, I was brushing my hair when I heard the melody of the wind. The figure stood right behind me. And John, I could see what it was. In the mirror, I could see what the thing was!

0: And what can be the thing that haunts and torments the beautiful Dean Forestier? The hermit who knows all the weird and terrible happenings on the earth. The hermit will tell you all before the night is done, yes.
1: And now, the hermit.
0: And now, Dr. Forestier continues to read to a group of newsmen the letter his wife, Dawn Forestier, left for him before her strange disappearance. Listen to Dawn Forestier's story of the mystery of the thing.
2: This, John, is going to be the difficult part to make you believe. That as the thing stood behind me at the dressing table, I could tell what it was. We didn't go to the Westings for dinner. Instead, you put me to bed.
1: I shouldn't have allowed you to accept, darling. You haven't been up to par for days. I'm going to call Ralph in to see you tomorrow. You don't look well, darling.
2: Don't call anyone in, dear. It'll do no good.
1: Nonsense, honey. There are very few things that medical science can't cure these days. And believe me, darling, I'm going to have you well again.
2: Your doctor friend came. He gave me medicine to take. Oh, I knew it was no use, no use at all. And yet I would do anything to humor you. For the thing that I now recognized was getting so strong that it was always near me. As I grew weaker, it grew stronger. And I wondered that you couldn't hear it breathing in my room. Now it had a power over me. A strong, compelling power. It was the master. I, almost a slave. Night before last, it exerted its will for the first time. It compelled me to rise from my bed.

0: It was so strong now, it could actually make sound.
1: Come with me. Come with me.
0: As I rose from the bed, its phosphorescent glow seemed to envelop me. We moved toward the door, and it opened without the touch of a hand. We seemed to glide down the stairs, out of doors. The wind that touched my face was like the refrain I'd heard over and over again. We moved along the street, I and the thing. With great speed, we covered the streets and were soon on the outskirts of the city. I could see now the place which was our destination. Then I mastered all the willpower left me, for I understood clearly all the dark things I'd not known before. But, John, there was you. I couldn't go to this place where the thing was taking me. I couldn't enter there without somehow leaving word for you. I struggled. I fought with my adversary. I was gaining. I broke away. Somehow I got breath and strength enough to return home and to my bed. Now comes the end of my story. And my farewell to you.
2: Here, gentlemen, I will omit a page. It is personal.
3: But what happened to Dawn? Where is she?
2: Since this morning, when the sexton at Green Cedar Burial Ground found my wife's clothing, permission has been granted by the state for me to check up on the material found in this letter. I've almost finished reading to you. I'm refraining from reading the last pages till we have made a visit to the cemetery. You men of the press will get in your cars and follow me. We may be able to complete and verify the information given to me by Don Forresty.
4: Hello, Dr. Forresty. The men have nearly completed digging.
2: Thank you, Sexton.
3: What goes on, Dr. Forresty?
2: As you can see, these men are engaged in opening up a grave.
4: Why, Doctor? We've come to the casket, Doctor.
2: Very well, Sexton. If you'll please open the box.
4: Yes, sir. Can you lift the casket out, boys?
3: Right.
2: Now, gentlemen, after the box is opened, I'll read the remainder of my wife's letter. Open it, please, Sexton.
3: Great heaven. Dr. Forrester, great Scott, why have you opened this grave?
2: Sexton, will you reach in and procure the diamond ring that lies in the coffin?
4: Yes. Here it is, sir.
2: This is my wife's ring, gentlemen.
3: How did it get in this coffin?
2: Here are the last pages of my wife's letter to me.
0: Now comes the end of my story and my farewell to you. John, I knew from the moment I saw the thing in the mirror of my dressing table. I knew from then on who and what it was. The first night I was strong enough to break away from it as it drew me to the gates of Green Cedar Cemetery. And I've spent my last day writing this letter to you. For tonight, the thing will appear again. And this time, I must follow it. I must follow it to the grave, John. Into the grave. I know how it will be. The thing, the protoplasm that has appeared before me so many nights and has grown in features and strength, will absorb me until I'm no longer a living person, and I must follow it. First, I will hear the music of the wind. Then the thing will appear, and I will be dissolved into it. John, my darling, in case you don't believe my story, open the grave near which you will find my discarded clothing. For I'm wearing the ring you gave me, my love. I'm wearing it as I return to the grave. For you see, John, the thing that I saw in the mirror, that which has gained power over me, is I, John. It is my own ghost come to claim me to return to the grave from which I broke away.
5: It is awful, Clara.
0: Could anyone believe such a terrible thing could happen on this earth?
5: Hmm. It's almost too horrible to talk about.
0: Yeah. There, when they opened that grave, lay a decayed skeleton.
5: Oh!
0: Wearing the same satin gown that Dawn Forestier was wearing when she was found wandering in the park by Dr. Forestier.
5: And there was Dawn's ring inside the casket.
0: Yeah.
5: It says here in the Gazette that the inscription on the tombstone over that grave read, Lila Manton. And Lila Manton was a famous actress 85 years ago. She died one night very suddenly, just as she was to appear on the stage. Her cue to appear on stage was an organ playing. The music was written by the man Lila Manton was going to marry that night after the theater play was over. And the name of the man was David Forestier. He was a relative of Dr. John Forestier. But she died that night. The marriage never took place.
0: What do you think it means, Clara? Does it mean that Lila Manton returned from the spirit world to live out a life that was ended so suddenly?
5: Sure, I think so. But her ghost body made her come back to the grave. Well, that's how I got it figured out.

0: John Forrester was haunted by her own ghost body until it finally absorbed a new vision and shape and made her return to her grave. Yeah, turn on your light. Turn them on. I'll be back. Pleasant dreams.
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4: It was like a terrible nightmare. Even now, I sometimes wake from a dream and find myself shaking from the memory of it. I'll never forget when I first saw him. A man so monstrous, so unhuman, that I refused to think it could ever happen again to anyone else. But who can be sure? Others have had the same idea. Oh, yes, the law forbids it. But laws are broken every day. Will it happen again to someone else? Someday? In the future? Perhaps. Perhaps it will happen to many. I don't want to see it.
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0: monsters. That's what you are, monsters. That's it. Fight to fill your slimy stomachs. Feed the rats, the doctor said. Always feed the rats. As if you weren't big enough already. If I had my way, I'd kill all you rats. That's what I'd do.
1: I wouldn't go close to them, Hawkins. A rat 4 feet long can be quite a nasty little thing.
0: Oh, yes, yes, yes, Dr. Ellsworth.
1: Is everything ready, Weston?
2: Yes, Dr. Ellsworth.
1: Barstow?
3: Yes, sir.
1: Then open the cage.
2: Look at him go. I've never seen a rat run a maze so rapidly.
1: Check that gold gradient, Weston.
2: Yes, Doctor. The rat's in the food box now. Let me see. 11.8.
1: There. You see, Weston, not an unusual intelligence, just high. Well above that of the average rat. Look at them. The power in those legs. Barstow. Just imagine what they could do with their teeth if they had the chance.
2: It's frightening to think what would happen if all rats were giant rats. If they got loose.
1: It's evolution, Barstow. Merely the scientific elimination of growth barriers.
2: Well, now that your experiment's a success, we can tell the world. Your theories will be accepted. You'll regain your rightful place in science.
1: Not yet, Barstow. Not yet. I'm already at work on what I consider will be an ultimate experiment. It's only a matter of calculating, checking, and verifying data on the rats so we can build a larger pituitary revitalizer.
2: Well, what animal do you have in mind for this new experiment, Dr. Ellsworth?
1: What animal? Well, there's only one that I could possibly be interested in now. It's the next logical step.
2: Surely you can't mean...
1: Yes, Barstow. A man.
2: You wanted to see me, Dr. Ellsworth?
1: Yes, Weston. I want to talk to you about the experiment on human beings. I want you to help me with the experiment.
2: I hope you're not thinking of me, Dr. Ellsworth.
1: What's the matter, Weston? Don't you think it would be valuable to give yourself to science?
2: Well, it would seem that there are so many to choose from.
1: So many, Weston? Who, for example? I'm sure that old Hawkins won't do. And we really can't kidnap anyone.
2: But, Dr. Ellsworth, I was...
1: I'd say it would be a great honor to be the first real Superman on Earth.
2: Well, how about Barstow?
1: Exactly, Weston. Just what I was leading up to. You seem relieved. Yes. In Barstow, we have a real physical specimen. And he seems to have quite a boundless enthusiasm for the future of mankind. An attitude you apparently don't share.
2: Well, how could we get him to agree to it?
1: Psychology, Weston. It's merely a matter of appealing in the proper manner to his scientific judgment and sense of fair play. Now, here is what I want you to do when he gets back. Well, glad to see you back, Barstow.
2: Dr. Ellsworth, Weston tells me you're ready to begin the final experiments on man.
1: Yes, Barstow, I soon hope to be the first of a new race. A race that will make the man of today look like a pygmy, puny and insignificant. If the experiment succeeds, my physical size will double or even triple. I'll be able to live at least 300 years instead of the 100 or so odd years a man can expect today. The brain cells will probably also expand, giving me an intelligence that will make you and Weston look like products of the Stone Age.
2: Well, I don't think it's fair for you to sacrifice yourself. It's not fair to humanity. If you die, there'll be nobody to carry on.
1: You know these experiments are illegal. We could never find another subject. It would have to be one of us three or nobody.
2: Well, I'd be willing to take the chance, Dr. Ellsworth.
3: And so would I. You can't go through with this, Dr. Ellsworth. You're needed to direct the experiment.
1: Gentlemen, I see you have the true scientific spirit. Well, since I am unwilling to give up my right to be the subject, and you're unwilling to let me be the subject, then there's only one way out.
2: What's that?
1: We'll draw lots. If you agree, leave the decision up to fate.
2: That sounds like a good idea. Don't you think so, Barstow?
3: Why, sure, I guess so.
1: Well, it's the only way out, my boy. One of us must be the guinea pig. Now I'll tear 3 strips of paper. Now, the lots are arranged in my hand. Whoever gets the short one will submit to the experiment, and there'll be no further objection from any of us. Agreed?
2: Agreed.
4: Right.
1: Choose, gentlemen. Weston? Barstow? Myself.
2: I've drawn the short one.
1: Yes.
2: I'd like some time to see Barbara, Dr. Ellsworth, before the experiment.
1: I'll give you 3 weeks to straighten out your affairs, Barstow. Then I'll expect you back at the laboratory.

0: contacts are wide open.
1: Cut the circuit, Weston. That's enough. Well, Barstow, are you ready?
2: Quite ready, Dr. Ellsworth.
1: As you know, it may be painful at first, but after the primary series, I don't think you'll notice much.
2: I'm not worried, Dr. Ellsworth.
1: No, of course not. Well, good luck, my boy.
2: Thank you, sir.
1: Contacts open, Weston?
2: Yes, Doctor.
1: Then pipe the circuit. Now, that's fine. Now, keep it steady at 3,000. Prepare for the first injection. We'll give him 5 electronic unit charges.
2: Valve open.

0: How are you feeling, Barstow?
1: Pain. My old body is numb. You've got to stop the experiment, Dr. Ellsworth.
2: He's out again. Dr. Ellsworth, you think we're doing the right thing? His heartbeat has slowed down so much, I'm afraid.
0: Of what, Weston? You're not losing a nerve, are you?
2: Oh, no. It's only that I thought that...
0: Don't do any thinking, Weston. I'll do that part of it. You just check the regenerator charts.
2: Very well, Dr. Ellsworth.
0: Nothing is going to keep me from completing this experiment. And I warn you not to try to interfere, Weston. I close the circuit. We'll inject again. 100 cc's.
2: Valve open.

0: believe it, Dr. Osworth. Look at him. 12 feet tall, and he weighs 750 pounds.
1: Of course, Weston. As I told you, there's very little difference, really, between a rat and a man. We're all animals.
0: But, Doctor, he hasn't given much sign of life during the past few days. You think his body can stand the strain of all this growth?
1: Certainly. In fact, I think we'll give him the final super injection today. About 500 cc should do it.
0: 500? But that's five times what we've been giving him.
1: Yes, Weston. We're building a new skeletal structure. New flesh, cartilage, and bones.
0: Contacts open.
1: Keep it steady at 6,000. We've got to provide the final shock for his system.
0: The valve's completely open, Dr. Ellsworth.
1: All right.

0: Preston. We've done it. He's 30 feet tall if it's an inch. Fausto, can you hear me? Can you understand what I'm saying? You must talk slowly, Fausto. Slowly. You're not an ordinary human being anymore.
1: Look, he's getting up.
2: Hey, what's happening to me? Why is everything so small?
0: Our experiment is a success, Fausto. You're a Superman. I've made you a Superman.
2: But I can't move. My head is touching the skylight.
0: Stoop down, Fausto. There's a rolling door in the side of the laboratory. I think you can crawl through that. Easy, Fausto. Very slowly. That's it. Well, how does the world look now that you have some elbow room?
2: Small. The world is very small.
0: 30 feet of muscle and bone. It's my creation. My creation.

0: have the report on our testing so far.
1: Well, as best I can figure, Doctor, the subject can lift almost 20 times as much weight as an ordinary man and run approximately 60 miles an hour without difficulty. Oddly enough, though, he appears to get along fine on 4 or 5 hours sleep a night. But he's consuming food at a rate that's all out of proportion.
0: Well, that's understandable. It's still making an adjustment. Go on.
1: Mentally, very superior. Appears to be able to solve the most complicated problems right in his head.
0: It's all just as I predicted.
1: But this morning, though, after I just finished giving him the work test, he pulled up a tree by the roots and waved it at me. It was frightening. I ran, and he began laughing. It sounded more like thunder.
0: Weston, you're letting your imagination run away with you. It's quite obvious what's the matter. He's not getting enough exercise. We've got to give him more physical work to do. Come on.
1: There he is. Just sitting on that hill and staring.
0: Boston!
2: Yes, Dr. Ellsworth?
0: I want you to take this special shovel we've made for you and dig a trench. Weston will mark it out for you and check your working speed.
2: All right, Dr. Ellsworth. Whatever you say.
0: See? It's quite simple. We've just got to keep him occupied.
1: Dr. Ellsworth, I'd like to ask you a question.
0: Yes?
1: What are we going to do with Barstow? I mean, what are we going to tell the world about him? We can't go on continually this way.
0: Of course we can. And once we're sure of ourselves, we'll get other men. We'll make giants of them. We're building a race, Weston. A race of supermen with which we can rule the world. We've only to learn how to control Barstow so he'll respond to our every command. And then we'll build an army.
1: Doctor, that's not right.
0: You know, Weston, you're a good assistant. It's only when you think that you get into trouble.

0: wants to use me for the next experiment.
1: Oh, what's that to me?
0: I don't think you understand. He's working on a method to control you electronically as a giant. It's what he's been waiting for. And when he can finally control you, he'll begin to make more giants. Wants to build an army of giants so we can take over the world.
1: That isn't true. Dr. Ellsworth is interested only in science. You just don't want to be a freak as I am. Cut off from everything. Just because I was unlucky at drawing lots.
0: No, no. Not unlucky, Barstow. Framed. Dr. Ellsworth and I agreed to volunteer just to get you to volunteer. We arranged the lot so that you would be chosen. Oh, please, Barstow. That's why I let you know. I wanted you to do something about it before it's too late. What are you going to do?

0: Dr. Ellsworth. Dr. Ellsworth.
1: Orso, what are you doing at my window?
0: I've come to tell you I can't go on with these experiments. I'm through, Dr. Ellsworth.
1: You're raving, Barstow. Go back to your quarters in the barn and we'll talk about it in the morning.
0: I can't go back to the barn.
1: Why not?
0: I'm tired of living in the barn. I knocked it down.
1: Calm down, Barstow. Calm down before you do any more damage.
0: Yes, Dr. Ellsworth, that's just what you'd like, isn't it? For me to calm down. To become nothing but a giant tool in your hands. A tool for conquest and revenge. Isn't that so, Dr. Ellsworth?
1: I don't know what you're talking about.
0: You know, all right. And what's more important, I know, Dr. Ellsworth. I know that you tricked me into volunteering for this experiment.
1: What if I did? You were the best physical specimen.
0: You'd stop at nothing to carry out your hideous experiments. Future of mankind. That's a good one. You're not interested in mankind at all. You're only interested in building a super race for your own ends. You want an army of giants so you can take over the world.
1: You're mad, Barstow. You are my subject, and you have no right to behave this way. If I had the control of finishing... You knocked out that wall.
0: Yes, Dr. Ellsworth. And that's just what I ought to do to you. You have no more right to live than I. How much strength does it take for a 30-foot man to kill an ordinary man with his fist, Dr. Ellsworth? Figure that out.
1: What are you going to do?
0: I'm not going to do anything to you. I'm going to let the World Science Council know about your experiments. They'll know what to do about you.
1: But you can't leave. You're a monstrosity. The world won't understand you, Barstow. Besides, you have an obligation. You must sacrifice yourself for science.
2: He's gone?
1: Yes, all my plans ruined.
2: Yes.
1: Weston, you did this to me. You told him about my plans.
3: Yes, Dr. Ellsworth, I did.
1: You've ruined the experiment, Weston. You betrayed science. You have no right to live.
3: Who are you to decide these things?
1: Come inside, Weston, now.
2: A gun?
1: Right. Come along now, Weston. There's one last experiment I want to perform. I'm curious to see how a man can stand up against a giant rat.
3: No, no, please. Please, Ellsworth. I'll do anything you want. I don't want to die. I'll be the subject of a new experiment.
1: Too late, Weston. Shall have thought of those things before. Stand still. There. Right by the cage.
3: No, no.
1: Now.

0: Joan, I'm sure glad the old man let me have the jet car tonight.
1: Oh, it's a lovely night to go riding with you, Bob.
0: Say, Helen, do you hear something?
1: The motor, you mean?
0: No, no, listen.
1: I hear it now, too.
0: I can't imagine it. Oh, well, I guess...
1: Help, Bob, over there!
0: It looks like a man,
1: but... So big! Oh, Bob!
0: It's a giant, standing in the road in front of us here.
1: Turn the car around, quick!
0: He's lifting us with his hands.
2: Why are you afraid of me? I just want to talk to you. I won't hurt you.
0: Put us down. Put us down, you monster.
2: I'm not a monster. I am not.
0: Oh, we're back on the road. He didn't hurt us.
1: What are you going to do?
0: I'm going to the police. They've got to know about this giant.
3: On sector 47 immediately. Strange creature molesting jet travelers on Highway 9. Reported human in appearance. 30 to 40 feet high. May be dangerous. Repeat, may be dangerous.
4: Reverse rockets, Jim. This is our meat. Just our luck. Probably an invader from Mars.
3: To all rockets, check destroyer guns before moving into danger area. Repeat, check all weapons.
4: Sir, hold on. There's something moving in Field 7.
5: Well, I'll be. It's a man. But what a man.
4: Rocket 117 to control tower. Located creature moving rapidly in the direction of McKenna City. We're closing in.
3: Very good, 117. Keep on it. We'll have all available rocket cars join you.
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4: 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Keep circling.
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7: 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Guns ready. Orders. Repeat. Orders outside. He's swinging. Reverse entrance. Reverse entrance.
8: Central control calling 117. 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They don't answer, Commissioner.
9: Confound it. Why can't we get a video screen fixed?
8: I'm working on it, sir.
9: Give me that microphone. All police jets and air rockets. All jets and air rockets. Attention. Attention. Rocket 117 has been attacked by the giant. Contact has been lost. Take battle formation blue. Prepare for attack. Prepare for attack. Good luck. We'll blast that creature out of existence.
8: What could it be, sir? A man from another planet?
9: It's possible. We can only get that video fixed.
8: Oh, I'm getting it, Commissioner.
6: Look, there he is. Good heavens, what an enormous creature.
9: Yes, I see it. Calling all rockets. Take elevation 3,000 and prepare to dive on target.
10: I've got to see the police commissioner.
6: You can't. It's a battle emergency. Who let you in the control room?
10: It's about the giant. We've got to stop your attack.
9: Are you crazy? That creature's a menace. He's knocked down one of our rockets, and now we're going to get him.
10: But you don't understand, sir.
6: Squadrons at all, elevation 3,000. Target's in view.
8: Look, Commissioner, on the video screen. We're ready to open up on them, sir. Just give the order.
10: No. You've got to call off the attack.
6: Commissioner, look to the right of the giant near that small hill. Those two men are from Rocket 117. They're walking unmolested toward Junction 9.
9: Thank God they're all right.
10: There, you see, he's not dangerous. Stop the attack.
6: That creature's been running berserk.
9: Transmit the command for all ships to hold their positions until I give the order. Unless the giant attacks them.
6: Yes, sir. Orders to all police.
9: Now look here, sir. What do you know about that creature? Is he from another planet? It's an Earth man. How do you know?
10: He escaped from a government antibiotics laboratory. He was the subject of an illegal experiment. I'm Dr. Weston. I work in that laboratory.
9: Well, Earthman or not, he's a madman. We've got to do something about him.
10: You don't have to do a thing. It'll all be over in a few minutes.
8: Something's happened. I don't see the giant anymore.
9: What do you mean, all over, Dr. Weston?
10: Look at the video screen. There. That's what I mean.
6: Good heavens. It's amazing.
3: Squadron Leader 20 to Control Tower. Something's happened here, sir. I don't see the giant. He's disappeared. What are our orders?
9: All police jets and rockets. Attack canceled. Repeat, attack canceled.

0: So you see, Barbara, I had to thank Weston after all. He's a disagreeable character, but if he hadn't acted so promptly as soon as he found out, those rockets would have finished me.
1: Ellsworth tried to kill Weston, didn't he, after you broke away?
0: Yes, with the rats. Weston managed to get outside the cage, and they killed Dr. Ellsworth instead. And shortly after that, the rats fell into a coma, and Weston examined one by X-ray, and he discovered that the new bone structure was in the process of dissolving into cartilage, and that cartilage into flesh, which would soon melt away. And he realized their size had only been maintained by the injections, and they'd soon be back to their original skeletal structure. That's why he went to the police.
1: Yes, but how did he know you'd shrink, too?
0: Because they stopped giving me the injections.
1: Oh, seeing you here like this, I can't believe all those stories in the paper about you. It's a horrible picture.
0: I can hardly believe it myself, Barbara. It's like a bad dream. Oh, yes. Here's what I came back for. Dr. Ellsworth's safe.
1: Oh, what's in it?
0: Here they are. And here they go.
1: You're burning them.
0: Years of scientific research up in flames. But I don't want another man ever to go through what I did. Cut off from humanity. To be just a specimen in some scientist's zoo. I found out one thing, Barbara. Thickness isn't a matter of size. A man can be 30 feet tall or he can be 6 feet tall. It's what he has in his heart that counts. This world doesn't need bigger, more powerful physical specimens. It needs men with bigness of soul. Who can love, respect their fellow men.

Next week, another exciting story on 2000 Plus. The strange adventure of a man who found nothing and was terrified. Be sure to listen next week to Alone. 2000 Plus is produced by Dreyer and Winolson Productions, Incorporated. In today's cast, Joseph Julian was Barstow, Henry Norell was Ellsworth, Lon Clark was Weston, Rhino Rayburn was Barbara, Morton Lawrence was the police commissioner, and Bruce Evans was Hawkins. The script was written by Julian Snyder. Was composed by Elliot Jacoby, the orchestra conducted by Emerson Buckley, sound Walt Shaver and Adrian Penner, engineer Bob Albrecht. This is Ken Marvin speaking.

0: program came from New York.
1: Hello, sir. Oh, no, sir. Nothing tastes nicer than Cadbury's Dairy Milk.
2: Oh.
1: Lovely, isn't it? 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
3: Magic.
4: Yeah.
1: That's because there's a glass and a half of full cream milk in every half pound. That's why, sir, nothing tastes nicer than Cadbury's Dairy Milk.
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10: Kellogg's Pep, the build-up wheat cereal, invites you to rocket into the future with Stand by to raise ship. Blast off minus 5, 4,

0: Central. We are clear of the asteroid belt. Resume scanner watch for Captain Parker and the missing rocket scout. Attention, crew. Attention, crew.
1: Manned by Captain Strong and his crew of space cadets, the rocket cruiser Polaris blasts through the blackness of the void, combing millions of miles of empty space for the missing rocket scout 4J9, unreported for almost 3 days. On the control deck, Tom Corbett and his skipper guide their powerful ship on an erratic search orbit, tracking down every target on the radar scanners, checking every wandering meteor. But as the hours pass, the search seems to grow more and more hopeless, and the reports from Roger Manning on the radar bridge topside become more and more discouraging.
2: We have reached control deck.
3: Control deck, aye. Go ahead, Roger.
2: Nothing in this area, Tom. Not even space dust.
3: Did we cover this whole sector?
2: Backwards and forwards and inside out.
3: All right. Stand by for orders. Captain Strong.
4: I heard him, Tom. Let me speak to him.
3: Right, sir. Here's the skipper, Roger.
4: Hello, Manning.
2: Aye, sir.
4: Where are we now? All right. Rack up a new heading toward Ganymede and get it down to me.
2: Aye, aye, sir. And 2 shakes of a space worm's eyelash. Radar bridge up.
4: Tom, call Astro and tell him to cut speed to 1/4.
3: Aye, sir. Control deck to power deck. Check in.
5: Power deck, aye.
3: Ease her off, Astro. 1/4 space speed.
5: You find anything?
3: No, Astro. Preparing to change course.
5: Oh, okay. 1/4 it is. 1/4 as ordered, Tom.
3: Right.
5: Listen, Tom.
3: What? I know, but I guess we'll search until we're sure of one thing.
5: What's that?
3: That Captain Parker is either alive

0: Commander Arkwright feels that further search is useless. He's ordering us back to Earth.
1: Oh, no, sir, not yet.
0: Orders are orders, Tom. Notify Manning to plot a new course back to Earth.
1: Yes, sir.
2: Radar bridge control deck.
1: Control deck, aye. What is it, Rog? I was just going to call you.
2: Listen, Tom, I don't know whether I'm seeing spots in front of my eyes or not, but I'm getting a blip on my scanner.
1: Well, you've had them before. Probably a meteorite, just a space hobo.
0: Look, Manning, feed it down here on the control deck screen. Let me have a look at it.
2: Aye, sir, here it is.
0: Tom, that's no meteor. That space hobo is a jet boat.
1: A jet boat? It must belong to the rocket scout.
0: Right. And Captain Parker must be on it. Break out the spacesuits, Tom. You and I are blasting over there in our own jet boat.

0: Tom. 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
0: 2 degrees starboard.
2: Aye, sir.
0: Steady now. Coming up on her. Magnetic couplers. Nice work, Tom. Our airlocks are in conjunction. Cut all jet power.
2: All ready to go aboard, sir.
0: Right. I'll open the airlocks.
2: I'll open the other portal, sir.
0: Right.
2: Okay, sir. We can climb in.
0: Come on. Be careful, Tom.
2: Okay, we're over now.
3: Parker! Parker!
2: See him anywhere, sir?
0: No.
3: Parker! Parker, where are you?
2: Pilot's compartment is empty, sir.
0: So is the rest of the cabin, Tom. The boat is empty.
2: Empty? Then what happened to Captain Parker?
4: Return to the exciting adventures of Tom Corbett, Space Cadet, in just a moment, so stand by. Hear that? Do you know what that sound is? 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

0: Searching through the endless darkness of space for Captain Parker and the missing rocket scout 4J9, Captain Strong and the space cadets have finally found his emergency jet boat, drifting aimlessly near the orbit of Jupiter. But when Tom and Captain Strong board the boat, they find it empty.
1: What do you suppose could have happened to him, Captain Strong? Think he abandoned ship?
2: No, not at all. As a matter of fact, I don't think Parker ever blasted off in this boat.
1: What?
2: The food lockers are still full of emergency rations. Well, there's water in the tanks. The oxygen supply is full.
1: Then maybe the boat was launched by accident.
2: No, hardly. The controls are set for automatic flight in what looks to me like a wide orbit around Jupiter.
1: Then Parker simply jettisoned the boat?
2: Yes, but for a reason, of course. He was leaving it as a sort of marker or signpost.
1: Hey, not bad. But then he should have left some kind of a message.
2: Oh, he did. Right here on the control panel, in the logbook.
1: What's he say?
2: Rocket Scout 4J9 hit by meteor, losing reaction mass, communications out, only enough fuel left to reach Jupiter.
1: Jupiter? Oh, no, he didn't.
2: Only chance will be he crash landing on surface of Jupiter, leaving jet boat and message, praying you will find me, signed Mitch Parker, Captain, Rocket Scout 4J9.
1: What a choice he had. To die in space or land on Jupiter, the worst planet in the whole solar system.
2: And this message is dated 4 days ago, Tom.
1: 4 days? He can never survive on Jupiter that long.
2: No, if he even reached it. Well, come on. Let's get back to the Polaris. We've got some heavy blasting to do.
3: Hey, Roger. Roger.
4: Yeah, what do you want, Astro?
3: Any word from the skipper and Tom? They've been on that jet boat for 15 minutes now.
4: I'll say this word. The skipper just called me. They're on the way back, and he's ordered me to rack up a new heading. Straight for Jupiter.
3: Jupiter? Oh, no. After all the times they've told us to avoid that planet like a plague.
2: Manning, have you got that heading?
4: Oh, yes, Captain Strong, but,
2: But what, Manning?
4: Well, you're not serious, are you, sir?
3: We're really going to land on Jupiter?
2: Now, look, Captain Parker had to sit down on Jupiter. I'm sure he would have preferred a nice, warm, civilized place like Earth or Venus or Mars, but he had no choice. And if by some remote miracle he's been able to survive the storms, cold, and the miserable freezing nights, we're going to find him. Is that clear?
3: Yes, sir.
4: Sure is, sir.
2: Then man your stations.

0: control that guy.
1: Tom, I'm getting a signal from the surface of Jupiter.
0: What?
1: I can hardly make it out through all the static, but I'm sure it's a radio signal.
2: Manning, this is Captain Strong. Feed it down here, quick.
1: Here it is, sir.
3: Can you make anything out of it, sir?
2: Oh, it's a lot of hash, but it's a radio signal, all right.
1: I think someone down there is trying to get through, sir. But I can't make it out. It's so garbled.
2: Well, we'll cut closer to the surface. Maybe the signal will come in stronger, and we can find out where it's coming from. Hello, power deck. Give me full space speed. We're going in.

0: the strongest the signal has been. Parker must be on Jupiter somewhere. Tom, tell Astor and Manning to stand by their intercoms. I want to talk to all of them.
1: Aye, sir. Attention, crew. Stand by. Skipper wants to talk to us.
2: Astor, standing by. What's up, Junior?
1: Stop wasting time, Rog. You'll find out soon enough.
2: My. Making noises like a real headshot again.
0: All right, fellas. Pay attention. Now, this is a decision for all of us to make. There is reason to believe that Captain Parker is alive on Jupiter. The strength of the signal indicates he's somewhere in the area directly below us.
2: Well, what are we waiting for, sir? Let's get him.
0: Now, let me tell you a few things about Jupiter first, Manning. Even though it's a giant planet, it whirls on its axis like a top. Now, this action creates storms that make our hurricanes on Earth seem like spring breezes.
2: After listening to Manning, sir, big winds never bother us anymore. Very funny.
0: Now, pay attention. This is nothing to joke about. The days are only 6 hours long, and it's plenty cold. But when night falls, it becomes so cold that no living thing can exist on its surface for more than 20 minutes.
2: Nice friendly planet.
0: No, I'm not through yet. Gravity on Jupiter is 2.5 times that of Earth. So every step you'll take, you'll feel as if you're dragging a ton of plutonium. And finally, the atmosphere is full of noxious gases, methane and ammonia. Now, what do you say?
1: Only one thing I can think of, sir. When do we land?
0: Do you all feel that way?
2: I always wanted to pick up some weight. I'll gain 300 pounds in no time.
0: How about you, Manning?
2: You need help in keeping these jokers out of trouble, sir. Count me in.
0: Thanks, boys. Then stand by for landing.
1: Ready or not, Jupiter, here we come. Well, we're down, sir.
0: Oh, that was a rough one.
2: You mean we made it? We're still in one piece?
1: Yeah, Roger. Spaceman's luck was riding with us.
3: I don't know how you did it, Captain Strong. I've been holding my breath for the last 30 seconds.
4: I told you guys I'd bring you down okay.
3: Uh-huh. Thanks, Manning.
0: All right, now, let's get to work. Tom, see if you can raise Parker's ship.
1: Aye, sir. Rocket Cruiser Polaris to Rocket Scout 4J9. Rocket Cruiser Polaris to Rocket Scout 4J9. Come in. Come in, Captain Parker.
5: Nothing at all, sir. Just a lot of electronic interference.
0: I was afraid of that. Corbett and Manning, break out your thermal suits and storm gear. We'll have a look around outside. I'll meet you at the airlock.
1: Aye, aye, sir.
0: And don't forget your respirators. You won't last 30 seconds in that methane and ammonia atmosphere.
3: Captain Strong, what about me?
0: Somebody has to stay aboard the ship, Astro, and you're it.
4: How do you rate all these soft jobs, Astro? Doping off in here while we freeze out there on this overgrown iceberg.
3: Turn off the space gas. If he told you to stay in here, you'd have griped your head off.
4: Blow your jets. The skipper's taking me along because he wants to be sure of finding Captain Parker, that's all.
3: Manning, your hot air should raise the temperature of Jupiter enough to make it a tropical paradise. Go on now, blast off.
4: Captain, I'm beat. Can't we rest a while? My legs feel like dead weights. I can hardly drag them.
1: Yeah. I'm in the same orbit, sir.
0: All right. We'll stop for a minute. I'm tired myself. Well, it's no wonder. We each weigh about 450 pounds.
4: 450 pounds? I ought to start reducing.
1: The only thing you ought to reduce is the size of your head.
4: One more crack like that and I'll reduce the number of your teeth.
0: Are you fellas at it again?
1: I guess we're a little tired, sir. Sorry.
0: Well, just rest here while I look around.
4: What does he think he's going to see through that electronic viewer? All we're looking for is a bunch of static. This entire mission's been a wild goose chase from the start.
1: Hold it, Roger. The skipper's waving at us and pointing at something. Give me that viewer.
4: Here.
1: Yeah. I see it. It's a spaceship. Of all the blind luck, we've found it.
4: I don't believe it. Let me look. Jumping Jupiter. What do you know? I brought the Polaris right to it.
0: Come on, boys. Come on, boys. We have only 2 hours of daylight left. And that ship is over a mile away.
4: A mile? I can cover that in no seconds flat.
1: Yeah, on Earth you can, but not on Jupiter.
0: Well, let's go. Here we are, boys. We made it.
1: I don't see how.
4: Me either.
0: Now, give me a hand here. I've got to open the airlock.
1: Come on, Rog. Crack away. Some of this ice.
4: Yeah.
0: A little more on this side, boys, and the airlock will be free.
6: I've got it!
4: All right. Now, let's hope it'll open. There it goes. Right this side, quick. And don't fall, or we'll need a derrick to pick you up.
6: Step it up, will you, Junior? Let's get out of this cold.
7: Outer portal cleared, sir.
4: I close it. I'll equalize the pressure.
6: Pressure system sounds like it's in good shape, so the hull isn't sprung.
4: Well, thank goodness for that.
7: Pressure equalized.
4: All right, boys. You can remove your masks now, and let's go.
8: These scouts aren't very big. We won't have far to look.
4: All right, this way. Pilot's compartment is up forward.
8: Look at all those sacks of mail. Well, an awful lot of people aren't going to get letters.
9: No, we'd never be able to transfer all this stuff ourselves.
4: Tom, give me your space light, quick.
9: Oh, here you are, sir.
6: Hey, look! On the floor of the flight compartment.
4: Why, it's Parker.
6: He's not moving. Great Ganymede, is he?
4: Oh, he's still alive, Manning, but he's in a bad way. We've got to get him back to the Polaris.
6: Oh, we can't carry him. Not under this gravity.
4: We've got to, somehow. On the ball, fellows.
6: Well, can't we stop a minute? This is murder.
4: No, Manning. Keep moving. Every minute out here lessens Parker's chances.
9: It's getting dark. Awfully fast, Captain Strong.
4: But that's another reason to move. No one can...

0: on top of those mountains.
1: I must be seeing things. The mountains are blowing their tops.
2: There's the hydrogen in the methane atmosphere, uniting with the sodium in the mountainside.
0: The ground, it's moving!
1: An earthquake! Get down flat, quick!
2: No, don't. You'll never get up again. Come on, both of you, get in a huddle. We'll lean on each other and brace ourselves. It's our only chance.
3: We'll return to the exciting adventures of Tom Corbett, Space Cadet, in just a moment. So stand by. Hold everything. 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

0: finding Captain Parker and the wreckage of his rocket scout on the surface of Jupiter, Tom, Roger, and Captain Strong tried desperately to carry the unconscious man back to their rocket cruiser, the Polaris. But they have to fight the overwhelming gravity force on the planet. Gravity that adds almost 300 pounds to their weight, making each step a tremendous effort. Then suddenly, halfway back to the Polaris, the surrounding mountains seem to explode, and the ground heaves and shakes beneath their feet.
1: Hang on, boys. Try not to fall down.
2: This planet's gone crazy.
3: How long will this last, Captain Strong?
1: Well, there's no way of telling. Maybe seconds. Maybe hours.
2: Captain, I can't take much more of this.
1: Well, you've got to, Manning.
2: Hey, look! The ground is opening up! We're dead ducks! Run for it!
1: No, wait!
4: Jumping jets! That chasm opened up right behind us.
2: 2 feet closer and we would have dropped through.
1: Listen, boys. Those explosions, they're dying down.
4: Guess the worst of it is over, sir.
1: Yeah, temporarily. They'll start again. So let's get moving while we still have the chance. The next earthquake may wreck the Polaris.

0: By the rings of Saturn, I never thought you fellas would make it.
1: What's the matter? Think we're a bunch of sissies?
2: Hey, what's the matter with you, Roger?
0: You're talking like you had a mouthful of hot potatoes.
1: My face, it's just cold, that's all. I haven't thawed out yet.
0: Well, at last we found something to keep him quiet.
3: All right, boys. All right. Man your stations. Those mountaintops are starting to flare again.
1: Gangway, I've had enough of that routine.
0: Rocket motors are warmed up and ready, sir.
3: Right. Make this fast, Astro.
0: You bet, sir.
3: Strap in, Tom.
2: Yes, sir. But what about Captain Parker?
3: Oh, he's pretty sick. I think he'll pull through. He's asleep now, down in my cabin. All right, now, stand by for blastoff.
2: Attention, crew. Stand by for blastoff.
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2: Gyros on, sir. Honestly, Skipper, I never thought we'd ever get off Jupiter alive.
3: Tom, I had some very strong doubts myself. 5 seconds to blast.

0: the next action-packed adventure with Tom Corbett and the Space Cadets on Tuesday, when danger and death strike from the void in the mystery of the Space Station of Danger. 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Featured in the cast are Al Markham as Astro, Jan Merlin as Roger Manning, and Edward Bryce as Captain Strong. Today's program was written by Jack Weinstock and Willie Gilbert, directed by Drex Hines. Jackson Beck speaking.
1: Kellogg's Raisin Bran has a secret. Kellogg's Raisin Bran has a secret.
2: And what a secret! In Kellogg's Raisin Bran, the tasty raisins are dipped in honeycomb. 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That's Kellogg's secret. So for your breakfast, make sure you get Kellogg's, because
1: Kellogg's Raisin Bran has a secret.
2: This program has come to you from New York. This is ABC, the American...
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0: Mutual Broadcasting System presents Quiet Please, which is written and directed by Willis Cooper and which features Ernest Chappell. Quiet Please for tonight is called It Is Later Than You Think.
1: And so I venture to say that the Germans and the Japs are trembling in their boots at this moment for the word that Lindsay Bradley is on their trail. Lindsay, our loss is Uncle Sam's gain. Your fellow employees wish you success, adventure, and a bushel of medals. And in token of our high esteem for you, in remembrance of the happy hours we have spent with you in the plant, for we are all one big happy family, I present you with this 17-jewel, solid gold, imported wristwatch. May it ever remind you of your good friends here at this arsenal of democracy you are leaving to face our enemies in person.
2: Peace! Peace!
3: All I can say, fellow employees, fellas, and Mr. Throop, all I can say is, I thank you.

0: a beautiful watch, Lindsay. But for heaven's sake, this is your last night before you go to camp. And I do wish you could pay a little attention to me.
1: Oh, Verna, I'm sorry. I never had such a nice watch, though, and I get carried away. I'm sorry, honey, really.
0: Well, for goodness sake, act like it, then.
1: Huh? Act like what?
0: Act like you're sorry. Kiss me.
1: Oh. I should say so.
0: I am going to miss you, Lindsay.
1: Oh, heck, it isn't as if I was going overseas right away, honey. Oh, my goodness, I'll probably be in the camp for quite a while, learning things. Heck, you could come and see me often.
0: Maybe I could get an apartment in the town where the camp is, and the sergeants, or whoever it is, would let you live at home and just go to the camp days.
1: Well, I don't know about that.
0: It would be wonderful, Lindsay. You could come home for meals, and you could have colonels in for dinner. It would be just like home.
1: Uh-huh.
0: First thing you do when you get to camp is find a nice apartment, about four rooms, maybe five, and I'll come right away, huh?
1: I'll see, honey.
0: You don't seem to be very excited about it.
1: Well, I don't know how it'll be at camp. You know, I might not be able to find an apartment, and maybe I wouldn't be staying there long.
0: You don't want me to be with you.
1: Why, sure I do, Verna, but I...
0: You just want to leave me here all alone in this old place while you go off camping out and being in parades and having a wonderful time?
1: Well, I don't think it'll be like that, Verna. Francis Felton wrote last week from Camp Breckenridge, and he said he'd lost 13 pounds.
0: Well, he could stand it. Goodness, I just bet it's wonderful for the boys in camp, marching and having sham battles, and goodness, I wonder what you'll be doing this time tomorrow.
1: It's 11 hours now, and I'll be arriving.
0: What are you doing with that watch?
1: Huh? I was just setting it ahead 11 hours.
2: All right, get your heels together, all of you. Chin in, chest out, you're at attention.
1: My goodness gracious.
2: Quiet!
1: But I just...
2: And I said silence.
1: Could I ask a question, Lieutenant?
2: I'm a sergeant.
1: Could I ask a question, Sergeant? Please?
2: What?
1: Where am I?
2: You crazy, Mac?
1: Well, gee, honest, sir, I'm not sure.
2: Well, I'll just refresh your memory, bud. You're at Camp Dix, New Jersey. And you're a great, big, ugly, flat-footed private in the infantry, whether you like it or not.
1: Well, for heaven's sake... Well, for heaven's sake, I said. How I got there, I will never know. One minute I was sitting on the Davenport with Verna right in my own living room in Highbridge, New Jersey, just for no reason, setting my watch 11 hours ahead, and then, bung, I'm alongside the railroad station in Camp Dix, and it's daylight, and this sergeant... Well, now, things don't happen like that. There's no such thing as magic. But... Well, how? Tell me how. All right, you can't tell me, so I'll tell you. I'll tell you how I found it out. It was an hour later that they let us sit down a few minutes. And there was a man sitting alongside me, and he said, I have a good-looking watch, didn't I? So I told him how the boys at the plant gave it to me, and he admired it some more. And then he said, did I know my watch was an hour fast? So I said, is that so? And I turned it back and...
2: All right. Get your heels together, all of you. Chin in, chest out. You're at attention.
1: And I heard myself say, my goodness gracious.
2: Quiet.
1: But I just said...
2: And I said silence.
1: Could I ask a question, Lieutenant?
2: I'm a sergeant.
1: Could I ask a question, Sergeant? Please. And by goodness, I went through that whole hour again. And I was so tired when we got back to the time and the place where the man said I had a good-looking watch. And I looked at that watch... I didn't say anything this time. So time went on the way it ought to go on, and they took us to eat. But I couldn't eat anything, because my stomach was full of great big butterflies. Finally, when I had a minute, I got to a phone booth, and I waited 45 minutes, and I got a call through to Highbridge to find out what Verna had to say about it, and Mrs. Houlihan from next door answered, and she said Verna was in bed with a high temperature. And what the dickens did I do to her on my last night at home? So I hung up. Sure. The watch. Whatever I set it at, that's what time it is.

0: Well, now, thinks I, this could be a very handy thing. And but I have to be careful. Say, where do you suppose they got that watch? It's really... And then I happen to think of something. My gosh, what would happen if that watch ran down someday if I forgot to wind it and it stopped? Would time stop? Wow. Well, I'm not going to try to find out. You know, this sergeant, he wasn't such a bad fella at that. I was sitting on my bunk one night after supper. There wasn't anybody else in the barracks, and he walked in. I said, hi, Sergeant.
1: What's with you, Bradley?
0: Oh, I'm just tired.
1: Ain't you going to the movies?
0: No, they ran that picture in Highbridge 2 months ago.
1: Cigarette?
0: Thanks. Are you going?
1: Uh-uh. I feel kind of low.
0: Oh, that's so?
1: Yeah. Got a dear John.
0: Which?
1: Letter from a girlfriend.
0: Oh?
1: Well, you know. Dear John, I don't know how to tell you, but I have fallen in love with another guy, and you and I will always be good friends.
0: Oh.
1: Yeah, great. We'll never get married, kid.
0: I am married.
1: Oh, excuse me. You happy?
0: Well, oh, sure. Sure, yeah, sure, sure.
1: Great.
0: We've been married 4 years.
1: Miss her, huh?
0: You bet. This is a kind of... vacation, though, you know. She said she might come down here to live, near the camp.
1: You like that?
0: Well...
1: What you monkeying with that watch?
0: Huh? I was thinking of an experiment.
1: What kind of experiment?
0: Oh, nothing. There's nothing.
1: Want a beer? Let's walk over to the PX.
0: So, we walked over to the PX, and we had a beer, and then we had another, and... me and my big mouth. Beer always makes me talkative. The sergeant noticed I was fiddling with my watch. I couldn't get it off my mind. And finally, the beer and I told him the story. Of course, he didn't believe it. He laughed a lot. He said I had a great imagination. And then after a while, he walked back to the barracks with me, and we sat down in my bunk again. And, well, the place was still empty, and he was still laughing about my imagination. I got huffy. I told him I'd prove it to him.
1: How will you prove it to me?
0: Well, how soon will the movie be out and the fellas come back to the barracks?
1: An hour.
0: Okay. Watch.
1: What are you doing?
0: Setting it ahead an hour.
2: Look, why don't you guys shut up and go to sleep?
1: Turn it back! Turn it back!
0: Okay, Sergeant.
3: Brother.
0: Yeah. See, it works.
3: They all appeared. Just out of nothing.
0: That's the way it'll be an hour from now.
3: Oh, gosh. What you can do with that thing?
0: Well, I've been using it.
3: You have?
0: How? I've been setting it ahead every day for a while.
3: What for?
0: See if my wife is going to arrive.
3: Huh? Wife?
0: Well, I'd like to have some warning, see?
1: Oh, so you can hit me for a pass.
0: Either that, Sergeant, or so's I can go AWOL. No, Verna's all right. We get along all right, but... Well, heck, she demands. I mean, I never got out before I was drafted, and... Well, darn it, I kind of like being my own boss. That is, as far as the Army had let you, you know what I mean? I love Verna all right, but I knew what it'd be once she got settled in an apartment here in town. Heck, Highbridge isn't far away. I could get a pass once in a while, but here in town... No, I figured that was too close. Yeah, I feel a lot different about it now, but this was quite a while ago. See, 1944, and I'd only been away from her a few months. You know what I mean? Okay. So she snuck up on me, after all. I forgot one night to set my watch ahead, and first thing the next morning, I got the word that she was here. So I talked to the sergeant out of a pass. We kidded a little. I went to town to meet her. It was kind of nice. But, gosh, I couldn't get a word in edgeways.
4: Lindsay. You're so thin.
0: Well, I've been...
4: I know you. You just won't talk up to these sergeants and majors and people. Just let them walk all over you. You wait till I see somebody in authority.
0: Oh, now, Verna, you can't...
4: You've been drinking. I bet you've been drinking. Well, I'll put a stop to that. When we get an apartment here in town, you can have ginger ale at home. And I'll make brownies, and you can have some of the boys over once in a while.
0: Verna.
4: What?
0: Vernon, do you love me?
4: Why, silly child, of course I do. Here, give me a kiss. Now wipe off that lipstick. Are you going to take me out to the camp? I'm just dying to see it.
0: Well, I thought maybe we'd stay in town.
4: Now, Lindsay, I'm not going to sit around in this dismal town all day and all night when there's all sorts of interesting things going on out where you're camping. I came down here to enjoy myself, and that's what we're going to do no matter what you
0: So think. That's the way it was. Yakety-yakety all the time, and I got awful tired of it all of a sudden. You know, it used to be I could kind of shut my ears to the yakety-yakety, but I seemed to have lost the trick somehow, and so then I thought, oh, gosh, I'm going to see how long this is going to go on. So I turned my back, and I moved the hands of my watch ahead, and I got it 10 hours ahead, and I heard a kind of sigh or something. And I turned around, and you know what? There was this sergeant kissing my wife just as big as you please. Well, I grabbed his arm and I tried to yank him away, but it was just like I wasn't there. And Verna spoke to him, and it didn't sound like the yakety-yakety she used on me.
4: Oh, Sergeant Kilroy, you're so impulsive.
0: And then I remembered that what I was seeing was 10 hours away, and I quick spun the hands of my watch back again, and well, doggone it, I went too far back.
4: Lindsay,
0: and
4: you're so thin.
0: And that was where I came in, and I had to go through all of it again. Doing a repeat on the kisses wasn't so bad. Till I remembered the way she was going to talk to Sergeant Kilroy about 10 hours from now. Well, sir, about 5 o'clock he showed up and he told me I had to go back to camp. How do you like that? He could stay in town, he said, and he'd be glad to show my wife around and keep her entertained whilst I was away, my pal. I crossed him up all right. I waited a couple hours after I got back to camp, and then I just set the watch ahead, and it's morning, and the whole company, including Sergeant Kilroy, is turning out for reveling. Well, she stayed there. She got an apartment such as it was. I got a lot of passes. I took the sergeant in with me every once in a while, and everything was as nice as pie. I didn't do much for the watch because I was scared of it. I took awful good care it was wound all the time. I tried once to see if I could turn it ahead farther than 12 hours, but you know, I couldn't. When the hands got the 12 hours ahead, everything just clicked right back. Well, you see, 12 hours, the hands just come right back to where they were when you started. Well, anyway, half a day's enough for me. Heck, it's too much. Think it ain't? Yeah, there come a day. There always comes a day. A big bunch of us got pulled out early in the morning with our A and B bags and everything out of the kitchen stove hung onto us. We're off to the races. Only Sergeant Kilroy, he's permanent detail. He stays in camp. Great deal. Well, I'm smart. I get myself lost in the dark. And I beat it for a taxi, and I haul down to town our apartment. No, Verna doesn't know I'm leaving. I don't know where I'm going. And no, I'm not trying to desert. I want to find out something. I get in the apartment, and Verna doesn't wake up. And she looks awful cute asleep. But I turn the hands of my watch ahead 3 hours. Nothing happened. Except the bed was all of a sudden empty, and I could hear Verna out in the other room. And, of course, it was full daylight now. So I heave a big sigh of relief. Everything's all right. And then...
4: Who is it? Who is it?
1: Gilroy's here, darling.
0: And I was so mad. I thought, what to do? And then, just as Vern unlocked the door... I got it. I set my watch back where it belonged, and it was early dark morning again, and she was asleep there in the bed, smiling, and I got out of the apartment. I'll fix that, I said to myself. I'll beat it back to camp, and I'll knock that Kilroy's head off, and a big MP stepped up in front of me.
5: Hey, take it easy, Mac. Where are you going with that equipment?
0: Huh? I missed the train, huh?
5: Oh, you missed the train, huh?
0: Yeah.
5: That's fine, Mac. Listen, the train ain't left yet, Mac.
0: Oh?
5: It ain't due to leave for 20 minutes yet, Mac. So I'll tell you what I'm gonna do. Just get in the Jeep here with me, Mac. I'll deliver you special. Right to the steps of the car. Okay, Mac?
0: And so I started my trip overseas handcuffed to an MP. And there wasn't any kidding about it. I was on that train but good. And all the jumping up and down in the world wasn't going to do me any good. Because in an hour and a half, I was sitting on a bunk about a foot above sea level in the hold of a great big transport, and the ship was aiming for Africa as fast as they could turn over the propeller. Me and my fancy watch, I wish I'd never seen it. But what can a guy do? I throw it away, what'll happen? It'll stop him. Well, all right, maybe time won't stop it. You see what's happened before. I won't take chances. So, well, it turned out it was a good thing I hung on to it. Because I'm in a hole a few weeks later with another guy in a bazooka, and Mr. Ramos' tanks are doing all right, and I'm scared. This fella, Red Stubbinger, his name was, he's my loader, and we're popping away at Krauts whenever we can get a beat on one, and then there's a kind of lull, and we don't see anybody, so we light up a smoke. And Red leans his arms up on the edge of the hole and looks out.
6: Looks like they blowed the whistle, Lindsay.
0: Huh? What you mean?
6: I don't see anybody anyplace.
0: Let me see. And that was the end of Red Felbinger. And it was pretty near the end of me, except for the watch. All the German tanks in the world were heading right straight for me and blazing away like the 4th of July. Only it wasn't no celebration. The air was thick with hunks of iron, and I leaned down to pick up my bazooka, and then the thought come to me. I reached for my watch. 2 hours, I'll set it back, I thought. And I did, and all the tanks and everything disappeared. So I climbed out of the hole and started away from there. And all I remember was... And everything went black and red and green, and I'm dead. Not dead. But I got it right through my neck, and they told me in the hospital that the bullet traveled on down my arm and came out right alongside my watch. I was pretty scared about the watch, but the nurse is a nice girl. She laughed, showed me how she'd put it on my other arm. Wound it, too, she said. I felt better. But then I remembered I'd never set it ahead again to where it belonged, and I asked her to set it, and she tried. She couldn't. Something happened to it. Well, look, I won't try to tell you about all the trouble I had with my arm, how I got sent back to the States, spent the next 4 years in the hospital. Verna? Sure, I saw Verna. I saw her a lot. She used to come and see me all the time. And she was different. It seemed like all I'd been through had kind of changed her. She felt so sorry for me. Gosh, I got to feeling sorry for myself. You know how it is. Well, it was a long time, those years, with all I had to do to my neck and my arm. Once in a while, I'd think about Sergeant Kilroy. But, gosh, Verna was so different now. I knew everything was okay, so I forgot it. Funny thing was, though, I couldn't turn the watch up to where it belonged all that time. I tried. The nurses tried. The doctors... I couldn't do it. There was no soap. And all this time, I got nervous and irritable. I used to have the... delusions. One day last month, it was the first day I had my artificial arm. I woke up kind of dopey. I thought I'd seen somebody leaving my room at Walter Reed. I sort of heard the nurse talking to a guy in civilian clothes that looked kind of familiar, and I thought I heard him answer.
7: Oh, no, just tell him Kilroy was here.
0: Well, I was going to tell Verna, but the new arm and everything, I forgot. So I get out last week. It was kind of fun. I went back to Highbridge. Verna fixed up our old place swell. And she was special, nice to me. I pretty near felt I could afford to lose that arm to make that difference in Verna. She was all right. Only she kept kidding me about the way I fiddled with my watch. I couldn't tell her I was trying to get it set back to where it belonged. There was 2 hours worth of difference in that watch. I guess I got into the habit when I felt so lousy, always twiddling at it, somebody at the door. Martin's downtown getting her hair fixed. I wonder who it is.
1: Yes? Hi, Lindsay.
0: Kilroy!
1: Mind if I come in a minute, kid?
0: Why, sure. Sure, Kilroy.
1: Thank you.
0: Very glad to see you. Gee, friend, be glad to see you, too. Sit down.
1: Much obliged. Well, I see you still got the trick watch.
0: Yeah, still got it. How you been?
1: What are you fiddling with the watch for, Lindsay?
0: It got stuck.
1: Stuck?
0: Yeah, I keep fooling with it. Well, tell me where you've been since you got out.
1: I wish you'd stop fooling with that watch.
0: No, I'm sorry. Hey, by golly, I got it. I got it. I'll just set it ahead 2 hours to make...
1: Yeah. Verna, it's about time. Where you been? All right, I'll meet you there. What? Good Lord, yes. Certainly I did. What? Well, how would you like to sit around in a room for 2 hours with a guy you just shot?

0: Five Pleas for Tonight was called It Is Later Than You Think. It was written and directed by Willis Cooper, and the man who spoke to you was Ernest Chappell.
1: And Abby Lewis played Verna, Don Briggs was the sergeant. Miscellaneous voices and colorful characterizations with creations of one Ed Latimer. Music for Quiet Pleas is played by Albert Berman. Now, a word from Willis Cooper.
2: The characters in tonight's stories were all fictional, of course. 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
1: And so, until next week at the same time, I am quietly yours, Ernest Chappell.
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1: Ceiling zero.

0: Speed, Clint, and Barney take Marcia Winfield and her brother to Dr. Kingsley in Nagchuka. Chief Tipo accompanies them with Splinters and the other two octopus guards as his prisoners. Just as he is about to take them into his office, they are shot by octopus gangsters who make their escape in the ensuing excitement. The octopus thus begins his destruction of those who may bear witness against him, and also orders his chief pilot, stationed at Black Pass with a large fleet of planes, to stand ready for an attack when he gives the command. Suspicioning this, Clint sends Chief Tipo and his men to Black Pass to halt the takeoff. We find the boys talking over last-minute plans before returning to the house of La Chaux-Tsiring.
1: No, I told Bob Gilmore to stand ready with as many men of Nagchuka's police as could come with him. When we attack the octopus, we're going to need all the manpower we can get.
2: I'll say so, Clint. Before he left for Black Pass, Chief Tipo left orders that this office should help us in every possible way.
1: Yes, I know. And Bob is getting lined up now. You know, he's glad to really get in and fight. He's been hanging around Nagchuka for so long, unable to really do anything. But he's ready to go now.
3: Yeah, seeing Marsha Winfield's condition and Larry's, that was the last straw.
2: He sure liked Miss Marcia, didn't he?
3: Who wouldn't? Marcia has plenty of spunk, all right. And good looks, too.
1: Now to get back to the attack, Barney. I told Bob I'd send word as soon as he should join us.
3: Is Chief Tipo going to come back right after he's grounded the octopus aviators at Black Pass, Clint?
2: No, Barney. He took a portable shortwave set along with him. He'll let us know if everything's quiet over that way.
1: No, you're wrong, Speed. Tipo took the shortwave set along to use only in case of trouble. If he and his men arrive too late, if the planes have already taken off, then he'll immediately let me know by shortwave so that we can be ready for them. Otherwise, he'll leave most of his men at the pass and return to Lhasa to aid us in our attack on the octopus himself.
2: Oh, I see. Hey, what about Mardak?
3: Huh? What are you talking about, Speed?
2: Mardak, the village at the foot of the Himalayas, where the octopus sends the slaves before they start over the mountains to India. Remember Splinter's telling us about that?
3: Yeah, poor guy. Lucky for us he talked when he did.
2: I'll say so. Splinter's made a lot of mistakes, but I think he paid for them by giving us so much information about the octopus. Don't you, Clint?
1: Yes, he certainly did, Speed. And had Splinters lived, I think he would have changed his ideas of right and wrong. But that's all past now. What's this about Mardak?
2: Well, why don't we send some of Chief Tipo's men there to keep an eye on things?
3: Hey, you got something there, kid. Then when we give the word, we'll have two important octopus outposts tied up solid. Black Pass and Mardak. And we'll take him ourselves.
1: Say, that's a great idea, Speed. Why the dickens did I let that slip by?
2: Oh, gee, you've got so much to think about, Clint. You've got the whole responsibility of this case. Well, I just help out where I can.
3: I don't think the kid will ever get the big head, Clint.
1: No, he's got more sense than that. But let's get to this work on the Mardak idea. With Tibetan peace officers there, those slaves won't start over the Himalayas. Nor will the octopus be able to recall his men from Mardak. By that time, they'll be our prisoners.
3: Swell. Are we about ready to start back to Tsiring's house now?
1: As soon as we send off a detachment of men to Mardak. Oh, and I want to send a cable to Chief Riley, too, saying that the case is about to break.
2: Clint?
1: Yes, Bean?
2: Suppose, in spite of all these plans, we won't catch the octopus. What then?
1: Well, then we'll have to think of other plans, Bean. But I have a hunch that we've got him in a corner this time. We've got too much on him. Marsh's story, Splinter's testimony, and if Larry Winfield is well enough to talk soon, he'll be able to tell us a lot as well.
3: You said it. No matter what hole he tries to slip out of, the octopus will find it guarded by secret police.
2: Boy, it's going to be a big thrill.
3: It sure will be, Speed. Well, are we ready to start?
1: Yes, the Kingsleys and Marsh and her brother will be safe here. Since the attack on Splinters and the others, Tipo stationed a special guard for them.
3: Let's get that detachment off for Mardak and then hit for Tsiring's house. I got a hunch that things are going to start popping pretty soon. And when they do, I want to be in the front row.

0: So, Splinters and the other two are silenced forever, eh?
1: Yes, Master. Your orders were carried out to perfection.
0: Good. Now, if I could only reach the Winfields as well. They are even more dangerous than Splinters. Lawrence Winfield in particular.
1: Our spies have learned that he is still unconscious. It will probably be many days before he can speak.
0: And by that time, I will have struck a blow at Tibet that will make her mine. Then let the secret police run for their lives.
1: What do you think they may be up to now, Master?
0: Were they not in Nag Chuka, according to the last report?
1: Yes, but Chief Tipo and some of his men had left the city a little previously. Their destination was unknown.
0: Bah! These Tibetan spies are stupid. They learn only half of what they should.
1: They are not used to spying, Master.
0: I shall teach them, never fear. You say a guard has been stationed around Dr. Kingsley and the others?
1: Yes, and a very strong one.
0: Ah. Clint Barlow fears he may lose his witnesses, and well he might. I shall not attempt to silence their tongues now when they are on the lookout for an attack. I shall bide my time and strike when they do not expect me to. Meanwhile, I shall start the slave caravan from Mardak.
1: Master, do you think it's safe at this time? Would it not be better to wait a while?
0: Safe? Of course it is safe. No one would dream of a slave traffic through such a small village as Mardak.
1: Perhaps Splinters mentioned that name.
0: Before he was shot? I think not. Remember, he was badly wounded shortly after he left Tengrinoa. He was in no condition to talk, and my men silenced him at Nag Chuka, just as he was entering the police office. No, Splinters had no time to talk, of that I'm sure.
1: You are not as cautious as you once were, Master. You are growing careless with overconfidence.
0: You question my wisdom?
1: Master, my life depends on your wisdom.
0: And my goodwill. Do not forget that, Quan Wu.
1: No, I never shall.
0: Very well. I expect to have enough slaves at Mardak within the next week to make it worthwhile to start a caravan over the Himalayas.
1: Have you made all arrangements in India?
0: Of course. Boats will be awaiting the caravan at an isolated spot. Slave traffic is a safe business, Quan Wu, and it pays well.
1: If you are not discovered.
2: Master?
0: Yes?
2: Another message has just come from Nag Chuka. The secret police have left. They are returning to Lasho Tsi Ring's house. It is increasingly hard to learn anything about their activities. All Nag Chuka seems to be on their side.
0: Very well. That is all.
2: Yes, Master.
1: Does all this not arouse your suspicion, Master? The secret police are accomplishing things.
0: Yes, yes, they must be stopped. I do not like this mysterious journey of Chief Tipo's either. Something has gone wrong, and whatever it is, I must check it.
1: What do you intend to do?
0: I'm going to contact Chen, my chief pilot at Black Pass again. Tell him to bring all my planes here.
1: Here? So that the secret police and the Tibetan authorities will know?
0: Know what? That I have planes? I can explain that as a scientist. I can say that I needed certain supplies immediately, that they were flown here by plane. That will satisfy the Tibetan authorities. As for the secret police, let them think what they will. So long as they cannot prove anything, they are helpless.
1: But the slaves in the rooms below or on the road to Mardak, if they are discovered by Barlow and the others, they will have all the proof they need to end our activities.
0: Yes, Wu, if they discover the slaves. But by that time, I will have my planes here from Black Pass.

0: Well, this is the end of our ride. There is the Black Pass just ahead. Now remember, keep your men ready for action if I have trouble. But I do not expect any.
1: Yes, sir. I see planes, but no men.
0: They must be in those crude buildings that have been erected.
1: Yes, Chief Tipo, it appears so.
0: Black Pass is bitter cold.
1: Yes, the horse's breath freezes in this icy wind.
0: That larger building must belong to the head of the company. Is everyone prepared?
1: Yes, all are prepared.
0: Very well. Halt the men.
1: Yes, Chief Tipo.
2: Halt!

0: Who are you?
1: I am Chief Tippo of the Tibetan peace officers. Word has been brought to us that the planes were here, so we have come to make the customary inspection.
0: Inspection? But why?
1: It is the rule. No one may enter or leave Tibet without declaring themselves. Did you do that at the border?
0: No. We flew over and did not stop.
1: I know. And that is why we have come, to learn who you are and why you have come to Tibet.
0: But I have no time to give you this information now. I have just had orders from my commander to leave Back Pass immediately. I have relayed these orders to my pilot.
2: That is why we saw no men, Chief Tippo. They must be already in the planes. We are just in time.
1: Wait. Yes?
0: What does he mean, just in time?
1: Simply that if we had come an hour later, you would not have been here. Who is your commander?
0: I told you I have no time to talk now. Later,
1: I have full authority to force you to talk, Mr.
0: Chan.
1: You are Chinese, of course.
0: Yes.
1: Who is your commander?
0: He is...
1: Keep your hands away from that gun. Why did you fire into the air? That was a signal.
2: Yes, Chief Tippo. The planes are going to take off.
1: Quick, spread out. Get every one of those planes and bring their pilots here.
2: Yes,
1: bring them if you have to break them out of the plane.
0: You cannot do this. We are merely testing the planes. They are about to take off on a test flight.
1: They shall not take off, Mr. Chan. You have gone against the command of the Tibetan government. And as long as you are on Tibetan ground, you must obey those commands.
0: But we mean no harm.
1: I do not know what you mean. Giving that signal to start when you knew we had come to inspect your camp is most suspicious.
0: But I do not understand this inspection.
1: You do not need to understand it. It is the law. Drop that gun.
0: Don't move. I've got you covered. The law is it. We'll see how much good your law is going to do you in Black Pass.
1: Let's go!

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0: This is Arch Obler bringing you another in our series of stories of the unusual. And once again, we caution you, these lights out stories are definitely not for the timid soul. So we tell you calmly and very sincerely, if you frighten easily, turn off your radio now.
1: Yes, Adelina, I am here.
2: Nurse Camilla. Nurse Camilla.
1: Yes, yes, she'll be here any moment. I sent for her. You must not talk, Adelina. You're strained. Come, Frank. We'll go see if Dr. Miller is coming.
3: Yeah.
1: So, now I can breathe.
3: But Herbert, Dr. Miller, why do you send for her? What can she do?
1: Do not be a fool. Did you not hear her? It's the old woman. Dr. Miller. Dr. Miller. I tell you, she drove me crazy with it. Until finally, I sent for Dr. Miller.
3: Yeah, but will she come?
1: Who knows? And if she does come, what difference can it make? The old woman, worn-out machine. 84 years is long enough. Ah, perhaps that is the doctor now.
3: I will go with you. I cannot believe it. She would come here.
1: In a moment, we shall see. Yes, yes, I'm coming.
4: Adelina lives here?
1: Yes. Yes, Dr. Miller. You do not recognize me, perhaps. I am the mayor, old Albert.
4: Oh, yes.
1: Will you honor my house by entering?
4: Of course.
1: I did not know if you would come. You are so busy. She is such an old woman.
4: She's a friend of my mother's. Where is she?
1: Oh, this way, please.
3: Albert.
1: Oh, yes. Doctor, if you will permit me. This is my good neighbor, Frank.
3: It is a great honor meeting you, Dr. Miller.
4: Adelina, you say she is dying. Why do you keep me from her?
1: Oh, no, Doctor. Do not even think such a thing. Come this way. In here, Doctor. In here. You hear? She talks with her last breath so pitifully. It is a great pity. For one as old as she, it will take heaven's own intervention.
4: Please go now.
1: Huh? Oh, yes, of course, Doctor. Anything you say.
4: Adelina. Try to open your eyes. It is I, your old friend, Dr. Mueller.
2: Dr. Mueller.
4: Yes, I came as quickly as I could.
2: Dr. Mueller. I made him.
4: Yes. Here is my hand. My friend, you are in pain.
2: My son.
4: Hmm?
2: My youngest. In 2 days, he will be here. Oh, Dr. Miller, I am so tired. And I want to die. But not yet. Not yet.
4: No, you must rest.
2: Not yet. Not yet. I tell you, I must not die. Not yet.
4: Adelina, please.
2: My youngest. He comes. I must see him once more. I must not die. Not yet. Not.
4: My friend.
2: You call me friend, don't you? You, my only friend. Have pity.
4: What can I do?
2: Give me life. Give me life with a few more hours until my son arrives. You are so wise. A few more hours. Say you can give me life.
4: Life.
2: I am so old. I know. The blood is cold and warm. But in your wisdom, you must know some way. You keep a little warmth within me. A little warmth until he comes.
4: I don't see.
2: Oh, friend. Do not turn away from me. beg you. Have pity. Help me. Holy. I have fought so long. Now you must help me, Dr. Miller. A few more breaths. Until my son.
4: Yes, I will help you. You must not speak. You must use all your strength in listening and trying to understand what I'm going to say. Good friend, what I'm about to tell you is so strange that I almost dare not speak. And yet if I'm to help you as you ask, I must speak. No, just listen. As you've said yourself, death is very close to you. And since yours is the disease of old age, of a body worn with long years of living, there's nothing that medicine can do for you. Except perhaps to ease your leaving of this life.
2: You said...
4: And I will help you. But what I'm about to do to you is something I should not do. Listen, good friend. Try to understand. For many years, I have worked with little white mice attempting to discover the true nature of cancer. For many years, good friend. And while in these studies, I've made a discovery. A discovery which goes beyond all understanding.
2: Help me.
4: In working on the little creatures, I discovered that when an organism has lived its full span of years, the cells within the body become aged, worn, and become what I call a fibroblast. Now I've discovered that by injecting the extract of the tissues... Oh, she dies. What should... I promised her.
2: Oh.
4: I must do it. I must. My instrument case. I must. My promise. The hypodermic. My hands tremble. The liquid, so green. If it only gives her a little more of life, my hands must be sure. Needle. Deep into her heart. No, you must live only a few seconds more until I... There. Deep. Done. No. It will never work. My experiment's foolishness, the reaction on the mice, only the illusion of my hopes. And to do what I've done to this old woman. Her dying flesh. Her pulse almost gone. Oh, forgive me, old friend. In your death. No. Not dead. Lips. Cheeks so red. Eyes open. So bright. So fresh. So young.
2: Doctor. Doctor.
4: No.
2: Doctor.
4: No. It cannot be. No.
5: Dr. Miller,
4: no.
5: Hold up. What is it? What?
4: No.
5: Doctor, there's the old woman. There's Adelina. Who?
6: It is
5: young woman.
6: I. Adelina. Look at me. My arms. Warm. Alive. My cheeks. I can feel them. Round. Full like they were years ago. She has made me young. She did it. She. Me, old Adelina. Young. Young.
5: Young.
6: I'm young.
5: Miracle on earth.
6: Young again.
5: A dying old woman young again.
6: My face.
5: Oh, doctor, all the states will know of this miracle. You have conquered death. We shall live forever.
4: Oh, no. What have I done?

0: What is it? What do you want?
1: Doctor, it is I, Frank. Oh, such news. He is coming here.
0: Hmm?
1: I tell you, he comes here. The mayor is bringing him. He refused to wait until morning.
0: And who is this impatient one that has to see me at midnight?
1: It is His Excellency.
0: His Excellency?
1: Yeah.
0: Frank, what are you saying?
1: I tell you, His Excellency. Oh, his last name. I never can remember names. His picture. You see his picture everywhere. He's coming here, Doctor, to see you. The mayor is bringing him.
0: Frank. Thank you, Finn. Thank you.
1: Oh, no, I tell the truth, Doctor. The Great One has heard of the miracle of Adelina.
0: What are you saying?
1: Yeah, the miracle. There is a resurrection from the grave. I hear him talking to the mayor. He is coming to see you. There. You see? I tell you the truth.
2: Open up in there.
1: Aren't you going to open the door?
0: What else is there to do? Open it, sir.
1: Yeah. Oh, what an honor. What an honor.
3: Well, Frank, there she is.
4: Dr. Miller,
3: you told her?
4: Yeah.
0: I am here, Mr.
4: Yeah.
0: Mayor.
4: Oh, I did not see you standing there in the shadows. Dr., a great honor has come to you. Yes, yes, a great honor. Most distinguished visitor our little community has ever known. Yes, yes, a most distinguished...
5: Excuse me, you cackling old fool.
4: Oh, yes, yes, your Excellency. I only thought... That is to say, I only meant...
5: Stand aside, you fat old fool.
6: Dr. Miller, you know who I am?
0: Yes, Your Excellency.
6: I am a man of few words. I will speak plainly. I want plain answers.
0: I am at your service, Your Excellency.
6: Then tell me quickly. How did you do this miracle?
0: Miracle?
4: He means Adelina. His Excellency means...
6: Close your mouth. I am talking. Go, all of you.
4: Yes, Your Excellency.
6: Now then, Doctor. I ask you for an answer. How did you give that old woman back her youth? Well, don't stand there staring at me. I want an answer. How did you do it?
0: There is nothing to say.
6: Nothing to say?
0: No.
6: Do you realize to whom you are speaking? Now, there's no doubt you do not. In your unfortunate isolation, you have failed to do your duty in having the proper knowledge of who is important to the state. All right, I will educate you. I am Joseph Brown, Doctor of Philosophy and member of the Department of Propaganda.
0: I know of you.
6: So? Then speak plainly.

0: eyes. Your fat mare took me to her. I've talked to neighbors, friends. I know that she was worn out, aged, dying. Now she's young again. Speak, and speak plainly. How did you do it?
1: And if I tell you?
0: If you tell me. My dear doctor, this is your house?
1: Yes.
0: Your experiments in that room?
1: My laboratory.
0: Mr. Mayor?
2: Yes, Your Excellency.
0: Come here.
2: Yes, Your Excellency.
0: Open that door.
2: At once, Your Excellency, at once.
0: Into your laboratory, my fine doctor. I follow. The rest of you stay out here. Now we will be quite alone. So, now we can speak plainly. Ah, so this is where you do your work, my fine doctor?
1: Yes.
0: What have we here? Well, mice. Little white mice. How charming.
1: I use them in my experiments.
0: And what are your experiments?
1: The hereditary factor in cancer.
0: Cancer? So you persist in lying to me. Doctor, they tell me you are a very clever woman. Yet I assure you, you will be most stupid if you persist in keeping the truth from me. I am not a violent man. So I ask you very calmly to be sensible and speak freely. Now then, the miracle of youth. How did you do it?
1: I am not quite sure myself.
0: But there's no answer. Well, there are other methods. Mr. Mayor.
2: You want me, Your Excellency?
0: Come here.
2: Yes, sir. Anything you say, Your Excellency.
0: Mr. Mayor, how old are you?
2: Your Excellency, I'm not quite sure. In my 50s, I believe.
0: All right, you will do. Bare your arm.
2: My arm?
0: You heard me. All right, doctor. Give him the injection.
2: Injection? Me?
0: You will kindly shut your mouth. You heard my order, doctor. Do as I say.
1: The injection... to him?
0: Yes, yes, to him. I spoke plainly enough.
1: But I can't do that.
0: Why not? You have more of the liquid.
1: Yes, but don't you understand? It's permanent reactions on the human mechanism. I don't know that... And so I dare not use it.
0: But that woman, she is young.
1: Yes, but who knows what...
0: All right. That's quite enough. Doctor, I have come a long way to investigate a rumor. Now I am here, and you will do as I say.
1: If I refuse?
0: Do not speak like a child. I am not a violent man. And yet, doctor, it would be a pity to lose your life work, But do not stand there. I am growing quite impatient. Yes, and the mayor, too, grows impatient.
2: Oh, Your Excellency, what are you going to do to me? I am an old man.
0: Hold your mouth and bare your arm, you old fool. Well, doctor?
1: I am ready.
0: Excellent.
2: Oh, doctor, what?
0: Hold your tongue, I tell you. Proceed, doctor.
2: Oh.
1: It will not hurt, Albert.
0: So, how simple. The needle in, you press the plunger.
1: It is done. How do you feel, my friend?
0: Yes, yes. How is it, old man? What's going on inside of you?
2: I...
0: Look, his flesh...
1: begins to glow like hers did.
0: The wrinkle's gone. He's back straightening.
1: It happened again.
0: A miracle. Speak, man. Speak.
2: Your Excellency. My head. It hurts. My blood rushing through my veins. Doctor, why do you look at me so? My voice sounds so strange in my ears.
0: Look in the mirror ahead of you, you old fool.
2: Yes. No, it cannot be. My face, young. I'm young again. Doctor, look at me. Young again. Young again. I'm young again.
0: Young again.
2: Oh, my muscles so strong. Look. I jump. I dance. And let me out of here. Everyone shall see.
0: Yes. Go.
2: Frank, everyone, look. I'm young. I'm young again. She made me young.
0: So, it makes them young again.
1: Does it?
0: Are you blind? Didn't you see it just as I saw it? Wrinkled flesh, young, twisted back straight. I tell you, a gift to the state from heaven.
1: Or hell.
0: All science is mad, and all scientists are madmen. I have often said that. Only we who think with our blood think clearly and recognize our destiny.
1: I don't understand.
0: You will receive many honors for this, doctor. Oh, but first, you have kept an accurate record of your experiments?
1: Yes.
0: May I ask where?
1: Notebook. This.
0: Excellent. In the name of the state, I asked you to give it to me.
1: To you?
0: Yes.
1: What would you do with it?
0: I told you. There are some of us who recognize our destiny. I recognize this as mine.
1: What?
0: With this power in my possession, think. Think what wonders I can perform. An army of youth. Everlasting youth. An army invincible.
1: Oh, no.
0: Old men, young.

0: and young men forever young, an army without end sweeping the earth, and I, yes, I, the leader.
1: No. No, you cannot use it for that.
0: Cannot? Ah, yes, I understand. You are thinking that there is another leader. Well, Doctor, at this moment I can speak quite frankly with you. Yes, there is a leader, and they bow their heads to him, the masses. But I will tell you this. It was my brains, my catchwords, my slogans that taught them to look on him as the invincible. And so, what they shout for is really a man who exists only in me. Now perhaps I can take my rightful place. He's an emotional old woman, Leland. While I know the wonder and the power of the soft word. With your elixir of youth to tempt men, I shall become quite invincible. With an army invincible. You do not speak? All right. Then do give me the notebook.
1: You cannot make men young to kill. Make them young to live.
0: The notebook, Doctor.
1: No, I'll not give it to you. My work has been to preserve life, not to destroy it.
0: The notebook?
1: No, you can't have it. Not for soldiers, do you hear me? Not for soldiers.
0: As you wish, Doctor. I told you, I am not a violent man. Good night.
2: Head off.
3: Yes, Your Excellency.
0: Go in there. She has a notebook in her hand. Bring it to me quickly.
3: Yes, Your Excellency.
0: What a pity. The good doctor. She has committed suicide.

0: Ready? Orders of the day. Company A, D, F, and G, report to medical officer at once. Company J, M, Q, report to medical officer at 12 o'clock. Reserve officers' orders, report to medical officer within 3 minutes.
1: Your regiments, General, they do not quite know what is happening to them,
2: It does not matter, Your Excellency. They'll be ordered.
1: Come, let us go into your office.
2: As you say.
1: Now then, we can speak most comfortably. How many men have been treated?
2: 50 picked ones.
1: You are satisfied with the results?
2: It was beyond belief.
1: And so, you will join me?
2: Anything you say. When does it happen?
1: He gives one of his infernal orations next week in the old hall. With you and the others to help me, I assure you his old womanish ravings will end right there.
2: You'll speak of others?
1: You doubt they will join me?
2: Oh, no. No, all men will follow you.
1: Naturally.
2: To think that you should have made such a discovery.
1: I sometimes surprise myself.
2: And you alone know the formula?
1: Yes. That is why I am so sure of you and the others. It will be most pleasant to know the delights of youth forever, my friend.
2: Have you taken the injection yet?
1: I? No. No, I decided to wait until the results of our test cases were quite complete. 50 human guinea pigs. Now that I am certain of the success, yes, I will do it. At once.
2: Eh?
1: My injection here. Have it all ready. Hypodermic filled. Very well filled. How interesting it looks in its case, General. My immortality.
2: Yes.
1: You would like your youth again now, too?
2: Oh, I am not ready.
1: There is nothing to fear. You see? I pinch the skin in my arm. The needle bites for a moment. So, it is done.
2: Do you feel pain?
1: Huh? Pain? No. No. Only a strange warmth in my veins. I feel my blood seems to run swiftly.
2: Your face.
1: What is it?
2: Your face. It is changing.
1: Yes. Yes, I feel it. I'm young. A young man again. I told you. Young.
3: Gentlemen. You will pardon me.
4: How dare you? Get off.
1: No. Let him come in. Nothing disturbs a young man. Nothing. Well, what is it you want? Well, how thoughtful of you to bring me such a beautiful young woman.
3: Yeah, it is about her that I have come, Your Excellency. About her and the mayor.
1: The mayor?
3: Yeah, he is waiting inside.
1: But who are you? Yes, I remember you.
3: Yeah.
1: You are from the village where... Ah, this woman. The first to be rejuvenated.
3: Yeah, Your Excellency, Adelina. The very first. The villagers, they send me to ask you. You will help her and the mayor, won't you, Your Excellency?
1: Help? What are you talking about? Yeah. Look at her, the picture of youth. She was dying of old age, but look at her now. Young, beautiful.
3: Yeah, Your Excellency. So sad. Young, as you say, beautiful. But the devil's brew Dr. Miller put into her veins. Listen to what it has done to her.
1: What?
3: Speak, Adelina, speak.
5: No.
3: Yeah.
5: No, I won't. I won't.
1: Stop
5: no.
1: it. Make her stop.
5: No.
1: I order you, make
5: no.
1: her stop.
3: Stop it. Yeah, no. Quiet, Adelina,
5: no.
3: quiet.
5: My no.
3: friend.
1: Tell me, you. Yeah. Tell me, what's wrong with the woman?
3: Oh, I tell you, the devil's brew. The stuff that makes her young.
1: Speak, I command you, speak.
3: A thousand pardons, Excellency, I'm trying to. It made her young. It made her body young. But day after day, her mind, it has kept on growing younger.
1: No, you lie. You lie. Not the injection. It was something else. Something else that did it.
3: No. I tell the truth. The mayor. He did the same thing to the mayor. The injection.
1: No. It can't be the injection. No. General, why do you look at me?
2: You took an injection. A large one.
1: Get out. Out, all of you, out! Yes, you can't frighten me, get out, out!
6: Yes.
1: Get out, you lie! It was not the injection, it was something else. I'm all right, my mind is strong, out! Out!
7: Yes, it was lies. It cannot be the injection, no. Some strange disease, yes. I'm all right. I must be all right. Yes, I, I'm strong. My mind is strong. I'm young. I'm not a violent man. No, no. I am young. My mind is strong. How can the mind grow young and the body stay old? It cannot be.
3: My voice. My head. It spins. Younger. What was I saying? Younger. The room spinning. Where am I? My voice. Strange. These clothes. Soldier clothes.

I am a soldier. I am a soldier. I am a soldier. I am a soldier. My head. My head.

0: Another color with city dirt?
1: That dirt edge needs Mild Green Fairy's cleaning edge. Concentrates where powders can't. Right on the dirt.
2: Even on city dirt.
1: Oh, Fairy has the cleaning edge. What has a hazelnut in every bite?
3: Sorry!
1: And thick milk chocolate for your delight?
3: Sorry!
1: Nougat and caramel golden light?
3: Sorry!
1: And don't forget the hazelnut in every bite! And again! What has a hazelnut in every bite?
3: Sorry!
1: Thick milk chocolate for your delight?
3: Sorry!
1: Nougat and caramel golden light? And don't forget the hazelnut in every bite!
3: Sorry!
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0: Out of the past, phantoms of a world gone by speak again the immortal tale, The Mysterious Bride.
1: Mr. McMurdy.
2: It's you, Ellen. Where the deuce are you off to with such neck-break speed?
1: Did you see her, Mr. McMurdy? Did you ride past her?
2: Did I see who?
1: A young lady. I was riding after her. She was walking this way. I
2: saw no one, Ellen.
1: Oh, come now. You must have met her. Where did she go?
2: What ails you? I met no young lady.
1: But you must have. This hedgerow is so high and so thick, she couldn't have got out of it. Confound me, I don't understand this. I was in calling distance for her just now on the top of Birky Hill. She turned and walked in this direction. She couldn't yet have been beyond this point.
2: What did she look like, Alan?
1: I declare I've never seen such a female figure. She had on a pure white gauze frock, a small green bonnet and feathers, and a green veil. She was a fine-looking girl, Mr. McMurdy. You're no making game of me. Did you no really meet her?
2: Alan, I'm a word of truth and honor, I did not. Come, ride back with me. We may meet her. She's given you the go-by on the road.
1: I can't understand it, Mr. McMurdy. I do hope we find her. She was the loveliest thing I've ever seen. She had on a pure white gauze frock and a small...
2: a small green bonnet with feathers and a green veil.
1: I must have already told you that.
2: You have. And with a lover's gleam in your eye.
1: Oh, Mr. McMurdy, look there. See? There she is at the very same spot where I saw her the first time.
2: Where? I didn't see her.
1: There? At the bend of the road.
2: I still didn't see her.
1: Look where I'm pointing. She's standing there in her white frock and green veil, as I told you. Oh, what a lovely creature.
2: Ellen, upon my word.
1: There, she turned the angle of the road. She's gone out of sight. Come, let's hurry. I can't lose her this time. She'll be right around this turn.
2: I certainly hope so.
1: Oh, good heavens. She's gone again.
2: Ellen, my lad, you must be imagining. Ellen, you look pale as death. What ails you?
1: I remember now. Once I had a dream of the same nature. It ended in some sort of a terrible manner.
2: And I think you're dreaming still. But never mind, Ellen. It's quite common for handsome young men to dream of beautiful maidens with white frocks and green veils.
1: But I'm worried about my dream, Mr. McMurdy. It had a very bad ending.
2: What was it?
1: Well, I can't rightly recollect. You know how dreams are. But I do know it was something terrible.
2: Well, perhaps your dinner did not agree with you. And you merely fancied you saw this lady.
1: No, Mr. McMurdy.
2: My boy, you're trembling like a leaf.
1: I did see her, I did. And I've got to see her again.
2: Aye? And she was a fairy wraith, this woman. For she proved the undoing of my good friend, Alan Sanderson, Laird of Birkendelly. He first saw her on St. Lawrence Eve in the year 1777. And from that afternoon, he was bewitched. Each day, he rode to the top of Birky Hill, hoping to see his phantom. But the vision did not appear. At last, his doctor directed him to visit his sister in Ireland. And there, Margaret helped young Alan mend his health. One morning, well, anyway, here's what Alan told me late.
3: Alan, are you awake?
1: Aye, Margaret.
3: Breakfast is ready. Will you be down soon?
4: Almost immediately. I'll be out of bed in a minute.
3: Hurry, Alan. A hot breakfast is much better eaten hot, you know.
1: All right, Margaret. I'll hurry. Heavens.
5: I've been waiting for you.
1: How did you get in here? No, I must be dreaming again.
5: This is no dream. I'm quite real.
1: I was trying to forget you. If you're an apparition...
5: But I'm not. Come, take me in your arms. You'll see. Close. Kiss me.
1: Oh, you are real. I can't believe it. I love you so.
6: From the very first moment I set eyes on you, I've loved you.
5: And I've loved you, too.
6: You'll never know how much I've suffered without you. No man has ever loved a woman as dearly as I love you. Come. Come down and meet my sister.
5: Your sister? Here?
6: Yes. I came here to Ireland to stay with her for a wee while.
5: Ireland?
6: Why, what do you mean?
5: Look around you. See where...
6: I don't understand. Oh. We're not in a room at all. We're standing on Birky Hill. In Scotland.
5: Of course, Birky Hill. This is the only spot where you've ever seen me.
6: But I can't recollect how it happened.
5: You mean you don't remember coming back from Ireland?
6: No, I can't. But since we're here, come home with me now to my own house.
5: No, Alan. I can't do that. I can't meet you anywhere but here on Birky Hill till after our marriage. And I can't marry you till St. Lawrence Eve, 2 years from now.
6: 2 years? But why must we wait that long?
5: I can't explain it, Alan. It isn't time. I must go now.
6: Oh, no. I don't even know your name.
5: My name is Jane Ogilvy.
6: Jane Ogilvy.
5: You were betrothed to me before you were born.
6: I don't understand.
5: It's true. It happened long ago. I came here today to release you, if you have the slightest objection.
6: Release me? No, Jane, no. I'm yours forever, I swear it. When may I see you again?
5: On St. Lawrence Eve, and every St. Lawrence Eve, till the day we're married.
6: I don't know how I can live till then, but I'll be here waiting for you.
5: Now that we're pledged to each other, will you change rings with me?
6: Yes. Yes, darling, certainly. Here, you take this ring and keep it always.
5: And here's my ring. Let me put it on your little finger. Now, Alan, a kiss before I leave you.
6: Jane. Oh, Jane. I'll love you forever and ever.
5: Goodbye, Alan. I'll be waiting here for you on St. Lawrence Eve.
6: Jane, come back. Please come back.
5: St. Lawrence Eve.
6: Jane, don't leave me. Jane.
3: Alan, open Jane. The door.
6: Jane.
3: Alan, what's the matter?
6: Jane. Huh? What? Oh, where am I? What is it?
3: Alan, it's Margaret. Get dressed and come downstairs. Your breakfast is ready. Were you having a nightmare?
6: Oh, yes, sister, yes. I must have been dreaming. I'll dress and come down right away. A dream. No, it couldn't have been. It was too real. And her ring, it's on my finger. Then it wasn't a dream. It wasn't a dream after all.
2: Well, good friends, do you still hold the foolish belief that there's no such thing as ghosts and spirits? If poor Alan was puzzled to account for some things in the course of his dream, he was much more puzzled to account for them now that he was wide awake. He dressed himself and hurried down to the breakfast parlor, where he joined his sister Margaret and Lucky Black, the old woman who had known his family for so many years.
6: Good morning, Margaret. And Lucky, I'm very glad to see you.
7: Eh? Who is this now?
3: Lucky, it's Alan, my brother.
7: Alan? Aye, so it is. The way he stands there with his dark eyes and his black hair, he might be his father, or even his grandfather. Come over to my chair, Alan. Let me take your hand.
3: Alan, are you all right?
6: Yes, Margaret, I'm all right. Though my head's in a sort of a whirl.
7: Alan, you're all a tremble. Are you ill?
6: No, I'm all right, thank you.
7: You've got to be very careful about dampness and night vapors. I watched by the bedside of your poor mother, night after night, till the fever finally took her off. You're sure you're not feeling ill?
6: No, I tell you, I'm all right.
3: Alan just had a bad dream, Lucky. When I went up to awaken him, he was screaming as though he'd seen the old Nick.
7: Bad dreams, Alan. You have bad dreams, too?
6: It wasn't a bad dream, Lucky.
3: When I got to your door, I heard you calling the name Jane.
7: Jane? What's this about Jane?
6: Oh, it's nothing, nothing. What's for breakfast, Margaret?
3: Here's a cup of hot tea. I'll get the oatmeal.
7: What else did you dream, Alan? Tell me quickly.
6: Lucky, I tell you it was nothing.
7: But you said her name was Jane.
6: Yes.
7: Was it Jane Ogilvy?
3: Alan, your teacup.
6: How did you know her name?
7: Heaven save you. Tell me the rest of your dream.
6: There is no more. I tell you there's no more save...
7: Save what?
6: I'll not see her again to St. Lawrence Eve.
7: Heaven protect us.
3: Lucky, what's the matter?
7: St. Lawrence Eve. Then it's true. True for him and all his kin.
6: What are you talking about?
7: Margaret. Margaret, don't let him go. Keep him here in Ireland. Find him, Margaret. Find him.
3: What do you mean?
7: I tremble to think on his fate. May the Lord preserve him from it.
6: Oh, the old woman's daft.
7: That ring. What is that ring I see on your left hand? Let me look at the ring. Oh.
3: Oh, Lucky. Oh, the poor old woman, she's fainted.
6: What in the world?
3: Alan, let me see that ring. Oh, Alan, burn it. Burn it. It's not a right ring. Burn it, Alan, now.
6: My dear sister, I am saying too. It's a very pretty ring. It was given me, and I set great value by it.
3: For heaven's sake, destroy it and renounce the giver.
6: I'll do no such thing.
3: If you want peace, if you have any regard for your soul, destroy that ring.
6: But why?
3: If you saw with your own eyes, Alan, you'd know it's not a ring befitting a Christian to wear. Destroy it, Alan.

0: Well, when Alan Sanderson returned to Scotland, his mind was in great confusion, and he sought me out the very first day he arrived. We were sipping a bit of wine, and Alan was saying...
1: I'm at a great loss for an explanation, Mr. McMurdo. But I do know that I yearn now more than ever for a glimpse of Jane Ogilvy.
0: I dare say, Alan, but tell me this. Whatever caused the collapse of that old woman in your sister's house?
1: You mean Lucky Black? She would never tell me. As a matter of fact, I couldn't force her to say anything at all. Her lips were sealed, out of fear, I think.
0: But that ring, may I have a look at it?
1: No. No. I've sewed it within my vest, right next to my heart. And I'll no bring it out into the light till my wedding day.
0: Well, did you notice anything strange about it?
1: No, I didn't, Mr. McMurdo. It's not but a gold ring with a bright emerald set in it.
0: Then what is your explanation of the way the two women acted?
1: I have none. But all my life I've had a feeling that some mysterious fate awaits me. But as long as I have my love, I'll no worry about the mystery of it.
0: So young Alan was determined, and patiently he waited as the months went by. He was so caught up in the wonder of his love for this phantom that no amount of talk could discourage him. No one again I saw him wandering aimlessly about Birky Hill. And at last came the eve of St. Lawrence. Would the phantom of this woman he loved appear again, or would...
1: Jane. Jane Ogilvy. This is the magic night. Where are you on this eve of St. Lawrence?
2: I'm here, Alan.
1: Where, Jane? Where?
2: In the darkness. In a moment, look. The moon is coming over the eastern hills. In the light of the moon, you can see me.
1: Jane. Oh, my Jane. This year has been the longest of my life.
2: Now, the moonlight comes, and I come to you.
1: Oh. Oh, my darling. How beautiful you are.
2: I'm glad you're not afraid.
1: Afraid of you? How could it be? I love you more than I thought a man could ever love. I would gladly give my life for the wonder of it.
2: Then you will wait for me until I can be your bride.
1: If I must, I will wait.
2: A year is not forever. And then I'm yours.
1: But why must we wait? Come with me now, Jane.
2: I cannot now, my darling. But take me in your arms. The moonlight warms my heart. There's only a moment more.
1: Oh, my Jane. My Jane.
2: Now, goodbye. Until a year has gone. Goodbye. Goodbye.
0: And so before Alan Sanderson stretched another year, separating him from this specter girl he loved. His sister Margaret, worried because of his silence, wrote me often to know how young Alan was, and I was able to write her only that he seemed a happy man. How could I tell her of my growing premonition that he was also a doomed man, doomed to die? So when the eve of St. Lawrence came again, I purposely waited at my gate, for I knew Alan Sanderson would soon come riding by. I had not long to wait.
3: Good evening to you, Mr. McMurdo.
0: And greetings to you, Alan.
3: You see before you the most impatient man in the world.
0: Do I know? And why, may I ask?
3: Because tonight's the night. Tonight's the eve of St. Lawrence.
0: So it is.
4: As if you didn't know.
0: Aye, I suppose I did know, my boy.
3: Tonight we're to be married, Jane Ogilvy and I.
0: Alan, it is not too late. Take the advice of an old man and dinna go to Birky Hill.
3: Oh, come now, Mr. McMurdo. I have waited a lifetime for this night to come.
0: But I'm afraid for you, my boy.
3: Because I'm in love? No. Tonight's our wedding night.
0: Then the saints protect you.
3: You didn't know Jane Ogilvy as I do. She loves me, Mr. McMurdo. And tonight, We're off on a long journey.
0: But your sister Margaret, does she know?
3: Aye, I have written to her in Ireland. Well, it's late, and soon the moon will rise. I must be at Birky Hill when it does. Goodbye, Mr. McMurdy. You'll be seeing me again.
0: Goodbye, my boy. I hope I'll be seeing you again. And he rode away toward Birky Hill, a doomed man. And I was not surprised the next morning to receive an urgent message from Alan's sister Margaret, who during the night had come to Scotland. The note asked me to meet her at Alan's house. And when I arrived, the poor girl was in a pitiful state.
2: Oh, Mr. McMurdy, I'm so glad you've come.
0: Have you just arrived from Ireland?
2: Yes, but I'm afraid I've come too late.
0: Too late?
2: Aye, Mr. McMurdy. Has Alan told you everything?
0: Aye, he's told me about his visions and his dreams and the meetings with this mysterious girl.
2: When did you see him last?
0: Last night, just as he rode off to be married.
2: The eve of St. Lawrence. It's what I was afraid of.
0: Is that old woman still in Ireland?
2: No, I brought her back with me. She's in the next room, resting.
0: I'd like to see her and question her. Perhaps I can make her speak. Margaret, there's something about all this that I don't like a bit.
2: You feel it too.
0: Aye. The entire thing is weird and unnatural. May I speak to Lucky Black?
2: Yes. But first, read this letter. It's from Alan. He wrote it a month ago and posted it to me in Ireland.
0: Dearest sister, this time next month I shall be the most happy or most miserable man in the world. On St. Lawrence Eve, I have solemnly engaged myself to wed a young and beautiful lady named Jane Ogilvy, to whom it seems I was betrothed before I was born.
2: That's the part I don't understand.
0: Nor do I.
2: Read the rest of it.
0: Our correspondence has been of a most private and mysterious nature, but my troth is pledged and my resolution fixed. On the nuptial eve, we will set out on a far journey to the place of her abode. It will be long before I see you again. Yours till death, your brother Alan. Yours till death.
2: I'm afraid, Mr. McMurdy. What can we do?
0: First, we've got to talk to the old lady.
2: This way, then.
0: Somehow I might be able to make her talk.
2: I'm almost afraid to hear what she has to say. Lucky. Lucky. This is Mr. McMurdy.
4: How do you do, sir?
0: It's an urgent matter we'd like to speak to you about. A matter perhaps of life or death for Alan.
4: I have nothing to say about the young man's dilemma, sir.
2: But you must speak, Lucky. You must.
0: There's something you know that may help him. I'm sure of it.
4: The two of you do not understand the strange workings of fate. We are only human beings. We have no way of combating a force that's outside our understanding.
2: Oh, don't you see, Mr. McMurdy? It's no use.
0: Listen, what is that?
2: A horse coming up the path. Here. You can see it from the window.
0: It's Alan's horse without a rider.
2: Look how the hide of him shines. He's been running that fast, Mr. McMurdy.
4: Let me see. Oh, heaven protect us. It has happened.
0: What do you mean? What's happened?
4: The deed is done. It's Jane Ogilvy.
2: Lucky, tell us what you mean.
4: Oh, it has happened now. I know it has. So I can speak.
0: Then quickly, woman.
4: A tale of sadness and horror it is. The first Alan Sanderson, before he married the great heiress of Birkendelly, was engaged to a beautiful young lady named Jane Ogilvy.
2: Jane Ogilvy?
4: Aye. He gave the lass anything but fair play. And they say he murdered her on Birky Hill.
0: Is it true? Do you believe this story?
4: Aye. For I have good reason to believe it. When I was a little lass, I saw the red blood and the new grave. It filled me with such fright I never told anyone about it. And 20 years later, the next Alan Sanderson was found dead on that very spot, lying across the green mound.
2: Oh, it cannot be true.
0: Miss Margaret, come quickly. My story is outside.
2: But where?
0: To Birky Hill. Heaven grant there may still be time. This is the road where your brother saw her the first time.
2: And just around the bend is Birky Hill.
5: Oh, Mr. McMurdy, I'm afraid.
0: Gee up!
5: Look! Mr. McMurdy, look!
0: Oh, there! Aye, Miss Margaret.
5: Oh.
0: We're too late.
5: Oh, Alan! Oh, my poor Alan!
0: Just as his father and grandfather died, there he lies in the green mound of his father's grave.
5: Oh, but why? Why?
0: He's the last male of his line, Miss Margaret. And the Sanderson name dies with him. It is a blessing in disguise.
5: Take me away. I cannot bear to look at him.
0: Now the phantom will haunt the eve of St. Lawrence no longer. The wicked people of the world will now have a lesson on divine justice, Miss Margaret, written for them in lines of blood.

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With his faithful valet Cato, Britt Reed, daring young publisher, matches wits with the underworld. 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

0: Michael Axford sat in Lenore Case's office looking over the headlines in the Daily Sentinel, while Miss Case looked through the classified section.
1: Say now, Casey, there's sure plenty going on these days, what with strikes and shortages and all. It is discouraging to pick up a newspaper.
2: Uh-huh.
1: And there's them countries over there yapping at each other like the war wasn't over yet. It is hard to say what we're coming to, ain't it so?
2: Uh-huh.
1: Sure, and right here in the Sentinel it says... Casey, you haven't been listening to a word I've been saying.
2: What did you say, Axford?
1: I said you haven't been listening to a word I was saying. Have you now?
2: What were you saying, Michael?
1: I was saying... Ah, what's the use? Hey, what are you so interested in anyway?
2: Well, the classified ads.
1: Well, I know that. Think I can't see? What are you looking through the classified ads for?
2: Oh, Axford. Axford, what makes you so nosy?
1: Oh, a secret, huh? Okay. If that's the way you feel about it.
2: All right. Now, talk like a little kid. As a matter of fact, there's no secret about it. I have no reason for looking through the classified ads, and I'm very much interested in reading about the things people want and have to sell. Now, does that satisfy you, Axford?
1: Oh, I thought maybe you were hunting for a job or something, that's all. I was worried.
2: Oh, Michael, I'm sorry I was sharp with you. You were actually worrying for fear I was hunting for another job.
1: Well, not exactly, Casey. You see, I was worried for fear you wouldn't find one.
2: Mike Axford, I... Yes, Mr. Reed.
3: Will you come in a minute, Miss Case?
2: Yes, sir, right away.
1: Suffering snakes, Casey. I didn't know Reed was in his office. Why didn't you tell me?
2: Listen, Axford, when you come in and plunk yourself down and start reading the paper, it isn't up to me to warn you that Mr. Reed's in his office.
1: Huh. You were sitting there reading the paper, weren't you?
2: So what?
1: Well, if you can sit around reading the Sentinel, so can I. And why not, I'd like to know.
2: I was told to check the classified by Mr. Reed if you want to know.
4: I'm going in.
2: Mr. Reed will want to know why you didn't report to him when you came in. You better think up a good one, Michael.
5: Is Ina Axford out there in your office, Miss Case?
2: Yes, sir. He's dying to know why I've been going through the classified ads.
5: He'll soon have his curiosity satisfied. Did you find anything?
2: Yes, I checked one ad there that might be the one we're looking for.
5: All right. Tell Axford to come in, will you?
2: Yes, sir.
6: Oh, Axford, Mr. Reed wants to see you.
1: Okay, Casey. I've been waiting outside, Reed. I knew you'd be wanting to see me about something.
2: That's a hot one.
1: No, Casey, when I say about waiting outside...
5: Don't argue, Axford, and sit down.
1: Sure, Reed, sure.
5: Axford? Here on my desk, I have three letters from recently discharged soldiers. They all read about alike. Well, this is one typical. Read it.
1: Okay, Reed. To the editor of the Daily Sentinel. Dear sir, in answer to an ad in your paper, I bought an engagement ring that was advertised by a private party. I paid $75 for it and have since found out that it's not a diamond ring as I thought. The police say there's nothing can be done about it, since the person who sold it to me didn't say it was a diamond. So I've been gypped in a racket the police can't touch. I'm surprised that a newspaper like yours would carry ads like that. Signed, an ex-GI. Huh. It makes me sort of think about it, that it does.
5: I know how you feel, Axford. The other two letters are about the same racket.
1: Say... Do you mean to tell me the classified ad manager lets things like that go into the Sentinel?
5: He had no way of knowing it wasn't legitimate, Axford. But we'll certainly see to it that the ads take it out right away.
1: Let me see that ad, Casey.
2: Here it is. It's checked off right here.
1: For quick sale by private party. Beautiful engagement ring in solid gold mounting. Must sell. Apartment 2, 420 Green Street. You mean to say they sold three of them rings and they're all phony?
5: Well, that's what these letters say, Axford. I wouldn't be surprised if a lot more than three have been sold.
2: It's a racket that should be stopped somehow.
5: Have them take out that ad, Miss Case.
2: Yes, sir.
5: Of course, the crooks will put ads like that in other papers, too. But at least we'll keep it out of the Sentinel.
1: Ain't there anything can be done to them, Reed?
5: Well, friend, I can't say. Why don't you go to that address and see what you can find out, Axford?
1: Sure, that's just the thing. I'd go today.
5: And don't act belligerent. Pretend you want to buy a ring.
1: I never acted like that in my life. or have I?
2: Mr. Reed means don't lose your temper, Axford.
1: Oh, that. Sure, I know what he meant, all right. I'd get over there and see what...
7: Chief, things are sure popping on that political investigation.
5: Really, Gunnigan? What now?
1: Gunnigan. I was just in the middle of an important talk with Reed when you come busting in, yapping about stuff that don't matter. Why don't you knock on the door?
7: Stuff that don't matter? Mike, are you nutty? That investigation is front page stuff. Has been all week.
5: Yes, that's right. What's the latest news on it?
7: Well, Lewis Niles has resigned as chief investigator. What? He says there's no sense in going on with it. There's not enough evidence to indict those two legislators for graft.
5: Niles resigned? You mean he really made a statement like that?
7: Absolutely. The whole thing will fall through now.
5: But he intimated in the beginning that he had plenty of evidence.
2: Well, if you ask me, Mr. Reed, I wouldn't trust Niles around the corner.
5: I agree with you, Miss Case.
7: Maybe Niles has been bribed to drop the investigation.
5: I wish we could prove that.
7: What slant do you want the Sentinel to take?
5: I'll let you know, Gunnigan.
7: All right, I'll be at my desk.
1: The way he busts right in, you'd think the Niles case was more important than this racket and phony engagement rings.
5: Maybe it is.
1: Huh? But look here, Reed, that Niles case...
5: Go to that address on Green Street, Axford. See what you can find out.
1: That I will, by golly. And if it's a racket, I'm the right guy to pick to go and smash it. I'll keep in touch with you.

0: Parkman Tool. This must be it.
1: Well, what is it, mister?
0: Oh, hello, miss. I came to... Well, you know, to ask about...
1: Oh, yes. About the engagement ring.
0: Yeah, sure. That's right. The engagement ring.
1: Well, do come in, Mr.
0: Axford. That's my name, miss. Mike Axford.
1: I'm Miss Revere. Come in, Mr. Axford. You saw the ad, of course.
0: Well, sure. How else do you think I... sure, Miss Revere.
1: Well, I'll get the ring. I hate to part with it.
0: You mean to tell me I'm the first to answer your ad?
1: No, others have come about it. Well, they didn't want to pay cash. You can pay cash, I suppose, if you take it.
0: Well, I got a dollar. Sure, of course, if I take it.
1: Well, wait just a moment. I'll get it for
0: you. Nice looking dame to be mixed up in a racket like this.
1: Here it is, Mr. Axford.
0: Oh, let me see it, if you don't mind.
1: Certainly. Here you are.
0: Not bad looking at all. Do you guarantee it to be genuine?
1: Mr. Axford, believe me. There's a solid gold setting, and well, you know how diamonds have gone up in price.
0: What's the price of this ring? What are you asking for it?
1: Well, I value it highly for sentimental reasons, but... Well, I'll part with it for as little as $75. In cash, Mr. Axford.
0: Of course, you haven't said this is a real diamond.
1: Why, Mr. Axford, I'm sure a man of your intelligence is able to judge the value of this ring for yourself. Of course, if you don't want the ring at that price, I'm sure someone will.
0: You still haven't said that stone's a real diamond, young lady. Now stop beating around the bush and tell me...
1: Listen, wise guy. If you don't want that ring, give it to me. I don't want your money anyway.
0: No, but you'll grab the door from the next bush hat that comes along. Is that it? I'm wise to your racket, girlie, and I'll tell
2: and
0: you what you...
2: What?
0: Hey, what's the idea of sneaking into the room behind me like that? Who are you?
3: What's it to you? Get back that ring.
0: Sure, why not? I don't want it anyhow. Here.
3: Take it, Stell.
1: Give it to me, you... Bugling beagle hound.
0: Insult me if you like, but at least I found out you're running a racket.
3: So we're running a racket. What of it? Go on. Go to the cops. See what good it'll do. We know all the angles that keep us within the law.
0: You're just a couple of dirty crooks, that's what you are.
3: Listen, you overgrown baboon, I'll
1: take you... Easy, Tom, easy. Don't lose your temper. Let him get on out of here.
3: Okay. Go on, beat it, you. Come snooping around here again, you might be sorry.
0: Oh, a tough guy, eh? Well, they don't come too tough for me, see?
3: Run along home, you bother me. Beat it.
0: First, I'm going to tell you this. Maybe you can get around the cops with your racket, but you'll slip up someday, that you will. No, I'll be on my way.
1: You'd better before Tom loses his temper and let you have it.
0: I've got a bit of temper myself. Tis a good thing I know when to keep me temper and when to lose it. Right now, I've decided to keep it. But if we meet again, watch out. Good day to you.
1: That boy was trying to play Sherlock Holmes, but he's too much of a dope to trick little Stell. Right, Tom?
3: Yeah. We got a sweet racket, baby. One even the law can't touch as long as we're careful. And this city's full of suckers who'll come to buy those rings. What a racket.
4: Axford returned to the Cecil building and reported what had happened. Then he went to police headquarters for news. At dusk, Britt Reed left his office and went to his apartment, where he discussed the day's news with Cato, his Filipino valet.
5: Cato, there are two situations which bother me a great deal.
6: Well, yes, Mr. Britt?
5: One is a racket within the law. Crooks are selling engagement rings, fake stones in gold settings for which they get $75. They've had an ad in the Sentinel, but we've discontinued that.
6: Why people buy rings if they're not of value?
5: Complaints came in from some GIs who had bought the rings in good faith. They took it for granted that they were getting a diamond ring.
6: But if they tell police...
5: The police can do nothing, because the crooks are very careful not to say the stone is a diamond. Though they do mention the gold setting, and the setting is gold, but would bring very little on the market. Axford went there today... and found out just how they worked it. They stay just within the law. We've got to find some way to get at them.

0: We'll continue our Green Hornet adventure in just a moment.
1: Britt Reed told Cato about the engagement ring racket and expressed his concern about the fact that the crooks were able to stay within the law. He came to the decision that something would have to be done to catch the racketeers. Cato, recalling that Britt had mentioned another situation which bothered him, thought a moment. Then asked,
2: "What other situation bother you, Mr. Britt?"
3: "The resignation of Lewis Niles and that political mess. You see, I'm positive Niles had plenty of evidence against Richland and that other state senator. But now Niles says he has none, and the case will fall through. I'd certainly like to have a look in Niles' safe at his home. I bet it would prove interesting."
2: "Well, maybe, if possible."
3: "No, I know what you're thinking. But I happen to know that Niles, with his wealth and power, has stymied every attempt to get inside his place. He has the electric eye type of burglar alarm around his house."
2: "Oh, that type of hidden eye is very difficult to detect so as to put out of order."
3: "Yes. Anyone passing into the house by any means causes an alarm to ring at police headquarters."
2: "But maybe a Green Hornet find way to get in."
3: "No, Cato. Even if I did get in by the alarm, it would be too risky for me to go there."
2: "Well, I not understand."
3: "Cato, Lewis Niles knows me very well, and he's a man who remembers little details. He might recognize me even as the Hornet."
2: "Oh. Then Niles plenty safe from all crooks with device like that. They not take chance."
3: "That's right. Cato, you've given me an idea. An idea that may result in the downfall of the ring racketeers and of Lewis Niles. Now listen carefully."
1: Britt Reed outlined the plan he had in mind to Cato. He went into detail and was pleased to see that Cato gave the idea his approval.
2: "I really think plan will work, Mr. Britt."
3: "I think so, too. That racket must be broken. And Niles must be shown up for what I suspect he really is. And the sooner both things are accomplished, the better."
2: "Will you put plan into effect tonight, Mr. Britt?"
3: "Yes, but there's no time like the present. Let's get going, Cato, right now."
1: Stepping through a secret panel in the rear of the closet in the bedroom, Britt Reed and Cato went along a narrow passageway built within the walls of the apartment itself. This passage led to an adjoining building, which fronted on a dark side street. Though supposedly abandoned, this building served as the hiding place for the sleek, super-powered Black Beauty, streamlined car of the Green Hornet. Britt Reed pressed a button. The great car roared into life. A section of the wall in front raised automatically, then closed as the gleaming Black Beauty sped into the darkness.

0: We and Ellie right in Beckett Place now, Mr. Britt.
1: Yes. In the apartment we're looking for, it's dark. They must be out.
0: Well, that's better for our plan.
1: Yes. You can wait out here for me. But first, I want to write something.
0: What's that you take from wallet?
1: It's a blank press card. I'm going to predate it and fill in a certain name. Now, there. Now, keep your eyes open. I won't be long.

0: Success, Cato. I got what I went after.
1: Where we go now?
0: First, we'll drive along the river so I can dispose of this package. Then return to our apartment and wait for results. Get going, Cato.

0: that sure was a good picture, wasn't it?
1: Yeah, but Joe slept through most of it. He ought to stay home to do his sleeping.
2: Oh, yeah? I always sleep better in the movies, Tom.
3: I guess it must be because... Hey, somebody's been at the desk drawer where we keep the rings.
0: Tom, look.
3: All the rings are gone.
1: Well, I'll be... Some dirty crook must have come in
0: Tom.
1: Here. What's the matter, Stella?
0: Look, stuck there on the desk.
3: Holy mackerel.
1: The seal of the Green Hornet.
3: What would he want with our stuff?
0: Don't be a dope. We can't get any more of those rings, so well, maybe he wants to get into the racket and get us out.
1: I tell him just what he does.
3: Hey, what's this?
0: What'd you find, Tom?
2: Looks like some kind of a card.
1: It is a card, isn't it? Hey, this is more than that.

0: A happy look, Tom.
1: Listen, that racket of ours was small potatoes compared to what this card means to us.
2: Well?
1: Look, the Hornet must have dropped this card when he came in after the rings. I always knew he was a guy with a lot of money. And I've been sure that he was somebody of prominence.
0: So what?
1: So now I know who the Green Hornet really is.
2: What?
0: You do?
1: Yeah. He's the one who stole our stock of rings. But we're going to go him one better. We're going to hunt him down right in his own place, get the proof against him, and turn him over for the reward. This is going to be our big night. Come on.

0: You sure this is the place, Tom?
1: Positive, Stell.
2: Hey, Tom, we're taking an awful chance going in after that hornet. He's mean, plenty smart.
1: No, he's not so smart, or he wouldn't have dropped that card. We'll be taking him by surprise, remember that. He'll be without his disguise, so he won't expect us to be suspicious even when we come face to face.
2: Well, I've got my automatic ready.
1: So have I. Stell, you stay here in the car in front of the place. It's too risky for you.
0: Okay, if you say so, Tom.
1: All right, Joe.
2: I'm right with you, Tom.
1: Now for the showdown. Come on. We'll give that Green Hornet the surprise of his life.
3: Meantime, Lewis Niles, influential politician, put some papers in his wall safe. He was just about to close the safe when...
4: Don't move, Niles.
5: What? How did you get in here?
4: Very easy. Your door locks are not very strong. Now get away from that safe.
5: Now listen here, both of you.
6: Get away, Sid.
5: All right.
4: That's better. Joe, take everything out of that safe.
7: Okay, that'll be easy.
5: So you came to rob me, huh? Or were you sent here for some particular purpose by certain parties?
4: Niles, we came here for a purpose, all right. No one sent us here. But you yourself made a slip that brought us.
5: What are you talking about?
4: Well, perhaps you don't know that we're the ones you robbed a while ago, hmm?
5: Are you crazy? I haven't been out of this house tonight.
4: No? Bring all the stuff over here to the table, Joe.
7: Okay, I got it all.
5: It's really a shame to see you go into all that trouble.
7: Here's all that was in the safe.
4: Where's the mask and the rest of your disguise, Hornet?
5: I beg your pardon.
4: Don't bluff. You heard me. We know you're the Green Hornet.
5: That's the best story I've heard yet. I've been accused of lots of things, but that's the one that takes the cake.
7: Think you're smart, don't you? Trying to bluff out of it all.
4: Keep your gun on him, Joe, while I go through the stuff in the safe.
7: Right.
4: The rings he stole from us aren't here. Neither is any of his Hornet stuff. But believe me, Joe, this other stuff is plenty hot.
7: Yeah? What is it?
4: Evidence Niles says he didn't have for that investigation, for one thing. And for another, here's some certificates of stock showing a recent transfer of steel stock holdings from Richland's name to Niles. He bought you off, eh, Niles?
5: This is going far enough.
7: Hey, there's a lot of cash, Tom. That'd pay for the rings he took from us.
4: Good idea. We'll take that cash.
5: You crook.
4: Yep, all of us together. And you, the biggest of all. Lewis Niles, big politician and at the same time none other than the Green Hornet. Ha-ha. We'll get a big reward for this.
5: Your joke about the Hornet isn't funny.
4: Yeah, maybe not, but we think it is.
5: You may not know it, but the police are pulling up outside. They've come for you.
7: Hey, Tom, maybe we'll...
4: Calm down, what? Joe. We'll be heroes. Niles, when you stole those rings tonight, you left the Hornet seal. But you also left something else by mistake. This card. A special press card with your name printed on it.
5: I never had such a card. Your mistake was coming in here. You automatically set off an alarm at police headquarters when you crossed the hidden electric eyes which surround this house.
8: Mr. Niles, what's happened?
9: Get in there, you.
0: Take it easy, cop.
5: Officer, these two men broke in here and tried to rob me. You can see they have guns.
4: With the cops here, we'll put them away.
10: What's this all about?
11: Say, there's something funny going on here, seems to me. Anyway, hey, Sarge, that girl and that guy there, they're on a racket.
0: Oh, it's you again, eh, Fatso?
10: Quiet. Now you, speak up.
4: Officer, this man known as Lewis Niles is really the Green Hornet.
10: Quiet! Now what makes you think that?
4: Well, he stole something from us and left a Hornet seal. And also, he dropped this card with his real name on it.
5: Now, hold on. This must be a frame-up. The police sent these men here purposely to see what's in my safe. I demand that you
10: do something. Calm down, Niles. As a matter of fact...

0: They'll take these two guys and the woman in for attempted robbery and for carrying guns.
1: That one has my money in his pocket.
0: So much the better. They'll all get good stiff sentences. Take them away, boys.
2: Now, wait, he's the hornet, I tell you. And what's more, the evidence against Richland that Niles swore he didn't have is right there on the table. There's evidence to show that Niles was bought off by Richland, too.
1: That's personal property. Don't touch it.
3: I'm the reporter. I'll take a chance of looking it over. Sarge, the guy's right. This stuff is enough to indict Niles.
1: You can't do this. It's all a put-up job.
2: I still think he's the hornet.
3: Hey, there goes the Green Hornet now.
0: Then Niles couldn't be him. But he is coming down and explain all that stuff you found on that table there, Axel.
3: What about those crooks?
0: The charges will stand. Anyhow, they have no business carrying guns. Take them away, boys. All right.
4: Later in the Sentinel City room...
5: Heavens to Betsy, Chief, we got a double header tonight. Those racketeers being picked up as crooks and Niles being held for the grand jury.
6: I can't understand how it all came about so quickly. Can you, Axford?
7: Sure. It's as plain as the nose in your face, Reed.
6: How's that, Axford?
5: Yeah? What's your version?
7: Justice. The Hornet was in with Niles and also in with the racketeers. He got sore at all of them, so he sicked the one on the other. And they showed each other up. Simple, ain't it?
5: The biggest mix-up of the year is still unexplained, and he calls it simple.
3: Unexplained, Niles squealed all over the place about what he did, and the racketeers came clean with what they did. So, to me, it's simple. To you, phooey.

0: 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All characters, names, places, and incidents used are fictitious.
1: Will you have a polo, dear Liza, will you have a polo, dear Liza, polo?
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1: But you take me old tube.
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2: 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Tibby, Tibby, Tibby. 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
4: On your last trip, did you discover what the Earth people eat? 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They are clearly the most primitive people.
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6: Inside every Cape Plum, there's a nice clean stone asking to be let out. 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Inside every Cape Plum, there's a nice clean stone asking to be let out. There's a very sweet sound to Cape Plums when you have them for afters.

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1: New Cupboard Love. 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
3: Dear ghost, dear ghost, dear ghost. This is a true story. There's not much point in inventing ghost stories. Anyone can do it. It's rather like playing a game whose rules one has made up without telling one else what they are. The events I'm going to report took place in a glorious blaze in the most marvelous summer in living memory. England. The summer of 1921. Good it was that summer to be alive. But to be young was very heaven. I was as old as the century. 21.
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3: There are plenty of people still alive who will recall the endless procession of golden days. 1921. Its unclouded dawn. Its magnificent noons of blue and gold. Its days sinking into warm, noble evenings, full of the promise of another day of the kind of summer one dreams about, but seldom gets. I was living at this time with my parents in Taunton, and they, knowing my ways, were not at all put out when I went off, saying I would write when I found out where I was going.

0: I had never been to Crowe's Stratford. I read its name and decided. I made up my own fantasy of characters. I was the only passenger to alight, 4 o'clock in the afternoon. The whole earth growled pleasantly in the heat.
1: Crowe's Stratford! Crowe's Stratford!
0: The station master wore a cap of golden braid, but it appeared he was doing duty as porter as well. It was good to be 21 at Crowe's Stratford in the sun that summer.
1: Crowe's Stratford.
2: Afternoon, sir. Ticket, please.
3: Good afternoon. Oh, this is beautiful. Oh, yes.
2: Thank you, sir.
3: I want to stay here for a while. Have you any suggestions where I might put up?
2: Put up? Well, there's the Bell Inn, especially if you don't mind a bit of jollification on market days and Saturday nights.
3: Oh, well, you see, my stay is going to be quite a long one. I think I would prefer private accommodation.
2: You go out of the station, there. You go over the bridge. You'll see 4 houses in a row. They're called Sevastopol Terrace. Now, you call at number 2 and ask for Mrs. Wayne. Tell her I sent you, Mr. Jolbury. I think you'll find she'll fix you up.

0: Sevastopol Terrace consisted of four red brick cottages without elegance of any sort. They could not have been more ordinary if the architect had entered a competition for the most ordinary and the most mediocre dwelling.
1: Please come in.
2: Thank you very much. Oh, it's a beautiful day.
0: A dead front room, seldom used. Uneasy chairs. A small piano with a fretwork front panel. The front room fire grate is stuffed with orange tissue paper. Above the mantelpiece, there was the enlarged photograph of a man in khaki. He was dark with a full moustache, and an expression of slight astonishment on his face. I made a satisfactory deal with Mrs. Wayne. The other lady was Mrs. Janison, 50-ish, stout, and, as it was called then, a kindly, infectious laugh. I knew I was going to be comfortable. 6 weeks or so I decided upon. Time in which to write a novel. Oh, yes. That is what I had set my heart on doing. The blue, cloudless days went by, and I wrote not a word of the novel. I liked my ladies. We took our meals together, and the household was an easy one to dwell in. And then, a strange uneasiness began to make itself manifest in my mind. For no reason at all, it seemed, I began to be afraid of something. Afraid in a way that I'd never

feel them. What's the matter with you? What is there to be afraid of, man? Quiet. But there was no doubt about it. For some strange, strange

0: Wayne, are you going out?
1: Yes, we're just going for a walk, Mr. Fielder. We won't be long.
2: Yes, we won't be long, Mr. Fielder. Just a little walk.
1: We shall be back to see. Bye-bye.
2: Oh,
3: you see, I became certain that I was being followed by something down the stairs whenever I'd been up to my room. It was worse somehow when they were out of the house.
4: Oh, worse somehow when they are here, but...
3: Oh, quiet. Something

0: I knew, of course, that Mrs. Wayne was a widow, and I knew that that exceptionally plain soldier in the picture was her deceased husband. One Sunday, after the ceremonial tea, Mrs. Wayne had used him as a time peg, as people do. She was putting the tea things together to take them out into the kitchen, and was at that moment holding what I privately thought to be a very ugly teapot. Mrs. Denison regarded the teapot. She nodded at it.
1: I always liked that teapot. Do you believe in premonitions?
2: No, I can't say that I do. At any rate, I've never had one that was worth having. Do you believe in premonitions, Mrs. Wayne? Oh. Tell me about it, Mrs. Wayne.
1: I'd rather not. It's a painful subject. She often thinks about that on Sundays. 2 years ago on a Sunday, she had a premonition of something awful all day. Her husband, who went into business when he came out of the army, used to get up first and go off to work. That Monday morning, when Mrs. Wayne came down, she found him in the kitchen. He'd hanged himself there. To be an inquest, of course, but nothing definite ever came out of it. He had troubles, money or drink or something like that.
2: Well, there had to be a reason. There had to be. Tell me about it. Tell me what it was.
1: Well, if you ask me, it's only my opinion, of course.
2: I'm asking you.
1: Excuse me, I must go and help Mrs. W. with the washing.
2: The reason? To tell me the reason.
1: I reckon that, like a lot of other men, couldn't settle down to ordinary life when he came out of the army. It wasn't the same anymore. Whatever makes you like life had gone out of it. He never liked being a soldier, but when he got back home, he didn't like that either. Some fellows managed better than he did, but he couldn't. He used to brood a lot. You could hardly get a word out of him sometimes.
0: I stared at the photograph of Sidney Wayne, and then at Mrs. Jennison.
3: Do you mean he killed himself because he was bored?
1: Well, say bored, no. Say lost. It was a lot like that when they came back. Killed in action, you might say.
0: I moved close to the photograph and stared at the dead face in it. He stared with the same cold intensity, not at me, but past me. It was horrible. The stillness of the face, those eyes fixed on some object of vision beyond me or my glass. His hair was close cropped beneath his hat with its badge of the Suffolk Regiment. The peak of the cap came down almost to the bridge of his nose, hiding his forehead. Nothing fitted with either his body, his temperament, or his final act. Now that I knew what that act would be, he was dressed for me in the horror of the grotesque. My eyes moved involuntarily to his neck, and I turned away alike from the photograph and the dreadful images which I violently extruded from my mind.
4: How shall we spend the evening? Is anyone for church? On a walk? Or shall we have a game of cards?

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0: How do you think? A walk, do you fancy? Would that be nice, Mr. Fielder?
1: Oh, dear, look at that. Sydney's picture. Well, well.
0: Of course. Years ago, one of these days. Get me a dustpan and brush, will you? I'll soon clear this mess.
1: All right. Oh, I'm sorry that happened. Now you'll have to have it framed. Oh, frame it's broken, too.
0: I can't do that. I never really liked that photograph. I only put it up there to please Sydney. I like to remember him the way he was before he went into the army. I shall just put it away somewhere.
2: And then I knew that we were not three in that house, but four.

0: situation had taken a new turn. I did not know what to expect. I decided that that day, after the falling of the picture, was a day to be spent by the sea. So accordingly, I went to Lowestoft. I soon settled with a newspaper on the promenade in a deck chair. There was an empty chair beside me. It was not empty long, though. A middle-aged woman sat beside me. After only a few minutes, she made occasion to talk to me.
1: You're troubled about something, aren't you?
0: Yes. Yes, I am.
1: Will you tell me what it is?
0: Yes. Yes, all right, I will. And as if it was the most natural thing in the world, I told her the whole story. From my arrival in the house in Sebastopol Terrace, right up until the falling of the picture.
1: May I tell you what I think?
0: Certainly, I'd like to hear.
1: It's quite clear to me. I believe in spirits or ghosts or whatever name you like to give to that part of us that you now know exists when the body's fallen away. That poor spirit was driven to his terrible deed by the stress that was very real to him, however silly you or anybody else may think it to have been. And afterwards, in the clear vision death brings with it, he saw how wrong he had been, how cruel to that kind little woman. He's trying to tell her that, and he can't leave the house till he has done it. He's in touch with you to be his messenger. You know that now, but you're refusing the message. Oh, you mustn't, my dear. You must take it and set the poor ghost free.
0: I can't do that. I won't. Well, let his message, if there is one, be carried some other way.
1: You told me that you don't dare stay in the house when the others have gone out for a walk or...
0: Well, that's right. Daren't be the right word.
1: That's just the time when he's trying hardest to get his message to you. You must stay in the house and give him his chance. I doubt he'll leave you till you do. Maybe you're his only chance.
0: How do you know this?
1: Oh, you're aware. Parents. And now I must go home to lunch. How strange I should come to you this morning.
0: And then she was gone, walking against the sun, so that I could hardly see her departure. I arrived back at Crome Stratford at 6. And now, letters. I must keep up my correspondence. If no great novel is to come out of this holiday, then at least I must. Bernard, Mrs. Wayne and Mrs. Jefferson. The house is completely silent. Yet somehow I don't feel afraid anymore. Even though I'm in the kitchen where did the body hang? Behind me? Or

0: mansion had the peace of a Dutch interior. The place shone quietly with care. There was not even a sound from the outside world. The shadows in the room moved solemnly with the sun, and the light imperceptibly faded. The window was open a little at the top, and occasionally the curtains stirred in a passing, soundless breeze. My eyes felt heavy, and my limbs agreeably warm. I felt, for the first time, completely free of fear. Slowly, I moved in that half slumber that one gets in church at sermon time. One hears the sound of the voice and sometimes the words, but the impressions are jumbled. And then, something happened. Something happened that turned me into a thing of terror. I uttered a sound like a man in a nightmare. I struggled to shout at the dark terror that flapped in my mind. I thought I saw something, a limp form, unnaturally hanging in the room in front of me.
1: Been doing your correspondence. What is it, man? Now, off you go while I make supper.
2: I'll just get everything sorted out, and then I can see whether to get the chance tomorrow. I'm quite hungry.
1: Yes. Why, of course he isn't an officer of the Royal Flying Corps. He's wearing the uniform of an army chaplain. Then we all knew, you see, at once.
2: Oh, Mrs. Patterson, you're a giddy limit. You really are.
1: Oh, dear. You're all right, dear. Quite all right. Why shouldn't I be? Well, I thought maybe you had one of your headaches. Some maybe. No, I'm all right. I'm tired, perhaps. I think I'll go to bed shortly after supper. You do that. We'll wash up, won't we?
2: Hmm? Oh, rather.
0: She had lost her air of commonplace acceptance of life. She looked like, what could it be? Like someone who had mislaid a possession was trying to remember where it might be. She wasn't going to bed because she had a headache. She was going because she wanted to be alone, to think about whatever it was that preoccupied her. When the meal was over, she rose.
1: Well, if you don't mind, excuse me. Not at all. Where you go, have a good rest.
0: And so, Mrs. Wayne went up to bed. Next morning, I was having breakfast when I heard the postman knock at the door. I expected her to return to the kitchen where I sat at breakfast. I was reading the paper which I'd propped up against the teapot. Mrs. Wayne didn't come back. I thought she was being a long time out in the lobby. There was no sound at all. Then, just when I was going out to see if anything was the matter, she came in. Slowly. Her face, with its snub nose and sandy hair, was as pale as death. It had a terrible dignity of sadness, a piercing accusation like an angel with a sword, and a dreadful quietness. She held out to me a letter. The envelope and notepaper were mine. It was addressed to someone called Meg.
1: How did you know he called me Meg?
0: I did not need to ask any questions. She had found this letter among my mail on a little table, and she gave the rest to the postman.
2: I didn't know.
1: No. I never told you. Read the letter.
2: I don't want to. No.
1: Read it.
2: Max, dear, forgive me. Forgive me. That's not my writing.
1: It's his. But you wrote it. I found it with your letters. He came to you last night, didn't he?
2: I don't know.
1: I knew. As soon as I came, the house was empty. He stayed with me until you came. He was here. I knew he was always here. I didn't think anyone else would ever know. But he knew. And he came to you. And now, he's gone.
3: You must stay in the house and give him his chance. I doubt if he'll leave you until you do. Maybe you are his only chance.
2: Max, dear, forgive me. Forgive me.

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0: Can you predict what will come in 100 years, or in 10, or in the next minute? Some people think they can. Nuclear scientists, mathematicians, astronomers, biologists, they'll predict the shape of the future. Why? Because they make the future. Because they see beyond the known dimensions of time and space into the unknown. Dimension X. It was in the year of 1982 that spacemen first discovered the Great Galactic Barrier. In the past 10 years, rocket travel to the moon and the nearer planets had become commonplace. And then men fixed their sights on a more distant star, the remote planet known as Volta. 5 exploratory ships went out, and none came back, each in turn disappearing mysteriously at the same vanishing point, at an invisible wall somewhere in the vast outer reaches that became known as the wrecker of spaceships, the Galactic Reef. And yet the explorers refused to admit defeat. It was on June the 2nd, 1987, that the rocket Star Cloud made ready for takeoff, the 6th to attempt to crack the barrier and win through to Volta.
1: Condition green.
2: Well,
1: 2 minutes.
2: Captain, I don't suppose you want the ship's doctor up here on the bridge during blast off.
3: I think not, Smitty.
2: All right, then. I'll be in the sick bay counting vitamin pills if you need me. Good luck, Lewis.
3: Thank you, Smitty. Lieutenant Collier.
4: Yes, sir.
3: You're relieved. You better get down to navigation control and take over.
4: Yes, sir.
3: Oh, Lieutenant.
4: Yes, sir.
3: we've never flown together before. This is your first flight in a space vessel as big as the Star Cloud, isn't it?
4: Yes, sir. But I was trained in oversized jobs at the Naval Academy.
3: Well, if you're half as good a navigator as your father was, you'll do fine.
4: Thank you, sir. You were old shipmates, weren't you?
3: Old shipmates? I served under them in the first rocket that ever got back to its base in one piece. We flew that mission in a tin can not much better than a primitive guided missile. I almost went along on the last trip your father made to the barrier. Too bad about that.
4: Yes, sir.
3: Now, that's all, Collier. I'll bus you when you get down to nav control. Lieutenant Paulson.
5: Yes, sir.
3: Get me ground control tower on the radio. I want to talk to Colonel Harrison.
5: Sparks has the circuit up now, Captain. Go ahead, sir. I patched in our bridge speaker.
3: Colonel Harrison.
6: Yes, Captain.
3: We're standing by for takeoff in 60 seconds.
6: Good. The field is cleared of all personnel. We'll try to reestablish radio contact immediately after takeoff. In any event, there'll be a 24-hour ground monitor.
3: Fine.
6: Good luck. I hope you make it.
3: Thank you. Bridge to navigation control.
7: Nav control, Collier.
3: Ready, Lieutenant?
7: We're ready, Captain. The course is in the integrator for takeoff at 1,200 hours.
3: All right. Stand by for blastoff. Bridge to engine room. Fire up your rocket chambers. Take off at exactly 1,200 hours. I'll read you off. 20 seconds. 19, 18, 17, 16.
1: Condition red.
8: Hold it,
1: condition
8: please. Hold
1: on. Who
8: turned in that alarm?
1: We uncovered a stowaway, sir.
8: Stowaway? Where, Masters?
1: Hiding in 6th Bay. Dr. Smithson found him.
8: Have him brought up to the bridge. Engine room, kill your rockets and stand by.
6: Wilson, this is Colonel Harrison and ground control. What's holding you up?
8: Trouble.
6: What's the matter with you?
8: What's the matter with you? There's a stowaway aboard.
6: Stowaway?
8: Yes, I thought your men were supposed to police this base. What's the matter with you?
6: All right, Captain, take it easy.
8: You know what this delay can do to us, don't you? 1 minute later, takeoff can throw us a million miles off course. We'll have to reintegrate the whole work.
6: Oh, look, how long do you think it'll take?
8: Don't bother me for a while. I'm busy. Stupid idiot.
9: Captain Thornton.
3: Oh, come in, Smitty.
9: Here's your stowaway.
8: I'll court-martial the...
3: Charlie.
10: Can you use a good radio man, Skipper?
9: See you two have met.
10: Met? The Skipper and me made 50 trips to the moon together. Didn't we, Captain?
3: Charlie, if you wanted to come along, why didn't you volunteer?
10: I did, Skipper. They turned me down.
3: What's wrong with you?
10: Acceleration bend.
3: Oh.
10: They said my arteries wouldn't stand another trip.
3: Well, I'm sorry to hear that.
10: But they're wrong, sir. I got one more good trip in me. Now listen, Captain. You know these green kids don't know the first thing about space radio operations. You put a man like me on, I'll be getting your bedtime story for Mars.
3: Now listen, Charlie, you know the regulations as well as I do. I can't take you much as I'd like to.
10: Colonel Harrison will murder me for this.
3: Oh, I'm sorry, Charlie. I'll have to put you aground. I'll tell you what. I'll ask Harrison to put you on his ground radio contact. It'll seem as if you were right here with us.
10: He won't do it, sir.
3: He'd better, or I'll have him busted to corporal for letting you sneak aboard. Now, you'd better be off, Charlie. Masters.
1: Yes, sir.
3: I'm sending this man aground. Give him time to clear the launching platform.
1: Yes, sir.
3: So long, Charlie. I'm really sorry.
10: Good luck, Skipper.
2: I thought you were going to have him drawn and quartered.
3: If it had been anybody else, I would have, Smitty. But Charlie, well, he's kind of special. Been with me since my first command, when we began the regular run to the moon. If he wanted to come along this time, well, it's only through loyalty to me.
2: You know, Lewis, I didn't realize it before, but you're almost human.
3: Bilge. Navigation, Lieutenant Collier, you there?
7: Captain Carl Collier.
3: Lieutenant, how badly are we fouled up? Can you recalculate the course, or shall I cancel the takeoff?
7: I've already plotted a new course on the integrator, sir.
3: Good.
7: Can we take off in exactly 2 minutes?
3: 2 minutes?
7: Yes, sir. If we can, all we need to correct is for only a 1 degree deflection. I can do that before we breach the stratosphere.
3: That's quick work. Are you sure?
7: Positive, sir.
3: Well, all right, Collier. I'm putting it in your hands. We'll blast off on your signal.
2: Lewis, isn't that a lot of responsibility for a young green officer?
3: Yes, but if he can't do his job, I'd rather find out now than at the galactic barrier. Bridge to engine room. Prepare to blast off on navigator signal.

0: How are we doing, Collier?
1: Coming on the bearing, sir. 4, 3, 2, 0. We've intersected the course vector.
0: Good work, Collier.
1: The course is corrected, sir. Ready to go into atomic overdrive anytime you say.
0: All right, stand by.
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2: Rockets out.
0: Fire up number one cyclotron.
2: Number one ready.
0: Fire up number two.
2: Number two ready.
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0: Right. Go into overdrive on the count of zero.
1: 5 seconds, Captain.
0: 3, 2, 1, 0.
1: Zero.
0: How are we doing, Collier?
1: On course, sir. She's running hot and true.
0: Well, my compliments, Lieutenant.
1: Thank you, sir.
0: This job would have done your father credit. He was one of the best navigation officers I ever saw.
1: Thanks, sir.
0: Now start your gyros and put her on robot control. The bridge is yours, Mr. Collier. If you need me, I'll be in Dr. Smithson's office.
1: Yes, sir.
3: Got us off the ground.
0: You can thank young Collier for that. Chip off the old block.
3: You knew his father?
0: Matter of fact, I knew him very well. First-rate spaceman.
3: Is he the one who...
0: Yes. He was lost in the galactic barrier on the second ship we sent out to Volta.
3: Lewis, just what do you think this galactic barrier is?
0: Your guess is as good as mine, Doc. All I know is that 5 ships have gone into it. None of them have come back out.
3: How about Miss Strovic's theory that it's a time warp in space, that the ships reach it and slip into another dimension?
0: Rubbish. My theory is that the galactic barrier is nothing more than a radioactive layer of some kind.
3: What makes you say that?
0: Well, we know that radar signals bounce off it like they were hitting an invisible glass wall. And we know that it destroys our ships and crews in some way. But there's no other logical explanation.
3: What makes you think we can get through it, Lewis?
0: Because we're ready for it. The others weren't. The entire hull is completely shielded with lead. We can crack through any radioactive cloud ever detected. Besides, we're equipped with some new UHF radio devices that should enable us to maintain radio contact with Earth. Nothing can happen. Absolutely nothing.
3: Who are you trying to convince?
0: Myself, I suppose.
3: Lewis, you've had your share of glory. First skipper to reach the moon back in 1962.
0: Yeah.
3: You could have retired. Why are you risking this trip?
0: Because 5 ships are missing. And men like Prentice and Marketson and young Collier's father. I'm tired of seeing good men fed into that meat chopper.
3: Then why are we going?
0: We haven't any choice, Smitty. We're in a race, the kind of race where men and ships are expendable. According to Interspace Code, the first nation to reach Volta can claim it.
3: Personally, I want no part of it.
0: Doc, there are a dozen nations who feel very differently about that.
3: I know. You're right, of course. Well, at least it won't be boring. I'll have to play physician morale builder and mother substitute for 112 slightly nervous men.
0: Your morale doesn't sound too good, Doc.
3: As morale officer, I can state without fear of contradiction, it is terrible. And something tells me that as we approach that galactic barrier, I'm not going to be alone.
0: Hello, Earth. Captain Thorson of the Star Cloud calling Earth. Star Cloud to Earth. Can you read me?
4: Hello, Star Cloud. Hi, Captain.
0: Charlie. Well, I see they haven't court-martialed you yet.
4: Oh, sir. Thanks to you.
0: Yeah, it's good to hear you. You can read us the funny papers on Sunday morning.
4: Right.
0: How's our signal?
4: Strong. Clear as a bell.
0: Well, here's our log report for Colonel Harrison. Ready?
4: Shoot.
0: June 2nd, 1987. 4 weeks out from Earth. Running through, no radiation. Operation normal. Still making our approach to the galactic barrier. That's all, Charlie. See you later.
4: Good luck, Captain. I sure wish I was with you.
0: How's the morale, Smitty?
3: Well, the men know we're getting closer to the barrier. They're beginning to show a little tension, Lewis.
0: How's their physical condition? Any sickness?
3: About half the crew has come down with space blues.
0: I was afraid of that. Bad?
3: Oh, same as usual. Lips and hands with a bluish cast. Eyes are sensitive to infrareds.
0: I don't know. When I first started flying these tin cans, nobody ever heard of space blues.
3: There's a theory it's caused by the terrific acceleration of the atomic overdrive.
0: Mm.
3: The change in gravity affects the circulation.
0: And what do you think?
3: Oh, I think it's psychosomatic. I've noticed that the same men who get space blues under tension on a ship tend to get blue coloration back on Earth when they're upset. I guess it's an occupational disease of space navigators.
0: You think it's just nerves, then?
3: I don't know. Young Collier's got a bad case. Yes, I think it's tension from overwork.
0: Yeah. Maybe he needs some vitamins.
3: Lewis, when will you realize that vitamins are not a panacea for all the troubles of mankind?

0: Sir, I understand you've relieved me from duty.
1: Dr. Smithson says you aren't looking very well, Collier. I'm just giving you a rest.
0: But, sir, I feel perfectly able to continue.
1: Your lips are as blue as Minnetonka.
0: Captain, I'd like to remain at my post.
1: Now, don't be so foolhardy, Lieutenant.
0: I'm not being foolhardy, sir. You see, I have a special personal reason for wanting this expedition to reach Volta.
1: Well, your father?
0: Yes, sir, my father.
1: You think he might still be alive?
0: Sir, I have to find out what happened.
1: I think I understand. Very well, Collier. Report back to duty.

0: What's the reading, Paul?
1: We're getting a +5 radar bounce now, sir. Coming off the barrier almost as fast as we sent it out.
0: What's the interval?
1: 0.3 seconds. Short thing, sir. This rate will hit the wall in the next few minutes.
0: All right. Alert the crew. Sound general quarters.
2: Now, here it is. Condition red. We are now approaching the galactic barrier. All hands to station. All radiation detectors to be fully manned. Full security will prevail until further notice. That is all.
0: Boston.
3: Aye, sir.
0: Radar bounces up at +6. We better try to make final contact with Earth. Is Spark still trying to raise the base?
1: Yes, sir, but he's not having much luck.
0: Huh?
1: It'll be some interference. Well, that's the radio room now.
0: Yes? You've got him?
1: Well, cut in on the bridge speaker. The captain will take it from here.
4: Hello, Star Clouds to Earth. Can you hear me, Earth?
5: Hello, Skipper. I can barely read you. We're getting heavy static from sunspots.
4: That's not sunspots. We're right on the galactic barrier. Getting a +7 radar bounce. Expect to hit the barrier almost any second now.
5: Good luck, Skipper.
4: Look, Charlie, stick with us, will you? We're switching to the automatic center now so you can track us in.
5: Okay.
4: If we crack the barrier and come through still in one piece, I'll try to get back to you on the high-frequency band.
5: Gotcha, Skipper. Don't worry. I'll be waiting.
4: So long, Charlie.
5: So long, Starcross.
1: We must be getting awfully close now, Captain.
0: Echo's bouncing back so fast, almost beating the signal.
1: And when they coincide, hold on to your hat. That's when we run into the wall.
0: Any second.
1: Hold on.
0: Here goes nothing. Here it comes.
1: What? Nothing happened.
6: We made it, Captain.
7: No radiation, no time for moving. The crew's gone crazy, sir.
8: Damn, they earned it.
7: Hey, Doc, can you bring up a few bottles of snake bite serum for medicinal purposes?
9: I sure can.
7: This calls for a celebration. How's your morale now?
9: Couldn't be better. How's your...
7: Couldn't be better. Hey, what the...
10: Condition red. Condition red. Radiation detected. Condition red. Radiation detected.
9: Holy mackerel. Look at the needle on that indicator. Bulletin, bulletin.
6: I see it, Captain. We're picking up radiation like crazy.
7: What's it like?
6: A strong impulse.
7: What kind?
6: I don't know, sir. Too long for a cosmic ray and too short for UHF. The ship's lousy with it.
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4: The Boston, track it down. Triangulate and make it fast. I want a directional fist.
6: Yes, sir.
4: Engine room.
12: Yes, sir.
4: We're picking up radioactivity. Is it the fission chambers?
12: No leak here, sir.
4: I'll check your gauges.
12: Nothing here, Captain. Must be coming from outside.
4: Damage control.
12: Yes, sir.
4: Is radiation penetrating the lead field?
12: Haven't found anything yet, sir.
4: Well, keep at it. Paulison, how are you doing?
1: I've got a fix, Captain.
4: Now, what is it?
1: I'll have to check my figures.
4: Hurry up.
1: Angle is caught.
4: Come on, man, for Pete's sake. What's the radiation from?
1: It's coming from inside the ship.
4: That's impossible.
1: Oh, sir, I touched it twice.
4: Well, it's got to be the engines.
1: If it is, we're finished.
4: Engine room.
12: Yes, sir.
4: That radiation must be in the overdrive pile.
12: No, sir. It isn't here, sir.
4: Are you, sir?
12: Yes, sir.
4: All right, keep checking. Well, only one thing left to do. Paulison, get a Geiger counter. We're going to start combing this ship inch by inch.
1: Yes, sir.
4: Turn it on.
1: Yes, sir.
0: Ready, Captain.
4: We'll check the atomic guns first. Come on. We'll cut through the office quarters to ordnance.
1: Yes, sir.
4: Through here.
1: Wait a minute, sir.
4: Huh? What is it?
1: Signal is weaker now.
4: Yeah. Let's go back.
1: Hold it, hold it.
4: Seems strongest right about here.
1: Doesn't make sense.
4: Whose cabin is this?
1: Lieutenant Collier.
13: Collier.
1: Oh, he's down in Maverick.

0: It's in here, all right. Listen to that counter.
1: It's strongest over here.
0: Open that wall cabinet.
1: It's locked, sir.
0: I'll smash it. Shut off the Geiger counter.
2: Well, what do you make of this, Paulison?
3: Well, it looks like some sort of portable transmitter, sir. Must be foreign manufacture. I don't recognize the calibration symbols at all. I've never seen anything like it.
2: Which raises a small question. What is Lieutenant Collier doing with a transmitter in his cabin?
3: I don't know, sir.
2: Well, I intend to find out, Paulison. Get down to nav control and bring Collier up to the bridge on the double.
3: Hadn't we better find some way to shut this thing off first?
2: I know a way.

0: Lieutenant Collier, I'm going to ask a few simple questions.
1: Yes, sir.
0: And I want a few simple answers.
1: Yes, sir.
0: What were you doing with the transmitter in your cabin?
1: Transmitter, Captain.
0: You know nothing about it?
1: No, sir, I don't.
0: Do you recognize these calibration symbols?
1: No, sir.
0: Well, can you think of how it might have been placed in your cabin without your knowing it?
1: No, sir, unless someone came in while I was on duty.
0: Well, would that have been possible?
1: Well, I suppose so. Well, if someone had a key.
0: I found your cabin door unlocked.
1: I meant a key to the wall cabinet.
0: I didn't say the wall cabinet.
1: Oh, what? Well, you, sir, I...
0: You what, Lieutenant? How could you have known it was in the wall cabinet?
1: Well, I just assumed.
0: Lieutenant Collier, I find it hard to believe you would lie. Having known and respected your father and having observed the way you handled your job. However, I intend to get to the root of this thing. May I have your wristwatch, Lieutenant?
1: Sir?
0: Your wristwatch.
1: Here you are, sir.
0: Follow us and turn on that Geiger counter.
2: Yes, sir.
0: Now hold this watch next to it.
2: Yes, sir.
0: That's all. Lieutenant, if you hadn't any close contact with that transmitter, how do you explain the radioactivity of this watch?
1: I don't, sir.
0: I think you'd better. To whom were you sending those signals?
3: Condition red. Condition red.
1: There's your answer, Captain.
0: What is this, Collier?
3: Alien spaceship approaching. Alien spaceship approaching.
0: Collier, who's aboard that ship? All right, now talk.
1: Very well, Captain. My mission seems completed.
0: Your mission? Are you admitting that you're an agent of a foreign power?
1: I am stating it.
0: What nation?
1: No nation, Captain.
0: What?
1: I am an agent of the Voltan government.
0: The what?
1: The government of the planet of Voltan.
0: Are you crazy?
1: Are you so stupid that you think your people are the only ones who can invade another planet?
0: Lieutenant, what do you mean?
1: We've had agents operating on Earth since 1945.
0: I don't believe you.
1: What do you think happened to those five ships, Captain? Where do you suppose we got our information?
0: Well, your language, your culture, family background. Your appearance, you look like...
1: Like Commander Collier? Is that so surprising, Captain? We had a living model.
4: I ought to kill you.
1: That would be very foolish, Captain. I would advise you to surrender without delay.
3: Alien ship now coming into ordnance range.
0: I'll deal with you later, Collier. Paulison.
5: Yes, sir.
0: Put this man in irons and take him away.
5: Don't worry, sir. We'll take good care of him. Hutner, Rustin!
0: Gunnery.
6: Gunnery, Atkinson.
0: What's the range?
6: 10,000 meters. They're closing fast.
0: What's your guns on radar tracking?
6: Tracking. Coming on the bearing.
0: Fire. Fire, Richardson, did you hear me? Fire! What's the matter down there, did you hear me? Richardson, answer me!
5: What? Who?
1: It's no use to shout, Captain.
0: Collier, how did you get loose? Where's Paulison?
1: Lieutenant Paulison is dead.
0: All stations, Lieutenant Collier has escaped. Seize him, men!
1: Don't waste your breath, Captain. Your men can't hear you.
0: What?
1: Those still alive are my men.
0: You're lying.
1: No, Captain. Every ship that has ever left Earth was controlled by a Voltaire crew.
0: That's impossible. Those were hand-picked men.
1: Hand-picked by us.
0: I don't believe you.
1: Then why not call for help?
7: Carpenter, Robinson, Harry, report. Carpenter! Robinson! Harry!
8: Wait. Report.
1: You see, Captain, it is quite useless. The star cloud will be taken to Volta for, shall we say...

0: further experimentation.
1: I see. Of course, there's one thing you haven't counted on.
0: And just what is that, Captain?
2: This room! Are you in there, Lieutenant Carpenter?
3: They can't all be dead. There must be one alive.
2: Smitty! Dr. Smithson!
3: There. Smitty! Oh, Smitty, what have they done to you?
4: Don't talk. I must think, Bruce. Not much time. Lois, space blues.
3: Space blues? What is it, Smitty? What are you trying to tell me?
4: All men with space blues. Voltan.
3: Here, let me help you.
4: No, Lewis. Get message back to Earth. Voltan, fifth column. Watch out for space blues.
3: Smitty.
5: Captain Thorson. You can't hide from us now. Come back to the bridge and surrender. Or my men will come and get you.
6: Oh, yeah?
3: Hello, Starcloud calling Earth. Please, God, let me through before it's too late. Hello, Starcloud to Earth. Come in, please. Come in.

0: Hello?
1: Skipper, is that you? It's coming in a little louder now, Skip. Keep sending. What?
2: Voltan.
1: Spell that.
2: V-O-L-T-A-N.
1: Voltan?
2: That's right. That's from the planet Voltan.
1: Skipper, are you all right?
2: I'm sorry, this is serious. They'll be 30 seconds unless they have a fifth column on Earth they're planning to invade you.
1: I don't mean it.
2: Of course I mean it. Now tell her, only as humans, you can detect them by space boots. You got that? Only Voltans get space boots. Sorry, can you hear me?
1: Space blue. I get you. Captain Thorson. Hello. Hello, Star Cloud. Come in.
3: What's the trouble, Sergeant?
1: I was just trying to raise the Star Cloud, Colonel.
3: Had any luck?
1: No, sir. No contact.
3: No contact?
1: No, sir.
3: Nearly an hour since they hit the galactic barrier. I don't understand why they haven't tried to get a message back.
1: No, sir. Neither do I.
3: All right. I'll take over for a while.
1: Yes. You do that. You go right ahead, sir.
3: Right. Oh, Charlie, you'd better go out and get yourself some coffee. You look a little blue around the gills.

0: have just heard No Contact, an adventure in time, space, and the unknown. The world of...
1: Dimension!
0: Next week we have a cheerful little tale that starts with the disappearance of Grant's tomb. 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
2: Dimension X has presented No Contact, an original story written by George Lefferts from a storyline by Lefferts and Ernest Kinoy. Featured in the cast were Louis Van Ruten as Captain Thorson, Donald Bucher as Lieutenant Collier, and Cameron Prudhomme as Charlie. Your host was Norman Rose. 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
3: Once upon a time there was an engineer.
4: Choo-choo Charlie was his name, we hear.
3: He had an engine and he sure had fun. He used good and

No. No, stay where you are. Do not break the stillness of this moment. For this is a time of mystery. A time when imagination is free and moves forward swiftly, silently. This is... The Haunting Hour.

0: People in the House. All houses have their secrets. And the house on East 67th Street in New York was no exception. Its rooms had seen the births and deaths of seven generations of Thatchers. And now they look down with despair upon the three people living within its walls. Evans Thatcher III, his son Kendall, Kendall's lovely wife Margaret. For evil and hatred stalked the rooms and took you by the throat when you entered the house. It was polite and hidden, but sinister. And present so strongly that you felt you could reach out and touch it.
1: Margaret, come in, my dear. I've been waiting for you.
2: Oh, I didn't know you were home.
1: Aren't you forgetting something, my dear?
2: I didn't know you were home, Father.
1: That's much better, Margaret. I only ask that you behave as any daughter should to a father-in-law.
2: Where's Kendall, Father?
1: My dear, Kendall is only my son, but he's your husband. I'm surprised you should ask me his whereabouts. Most wives of my acquaintance are...
2: All right, Kendall isn't home. Let's stop acting.
1: My dear child, I've never acted with you. It is you who pretends to like me. I take little pains to conceal my dislike of you.
2: I hate you. I hate you more than I believed I could ever hate another human being. And if it weren't for Kendall...
1: Why don't you divorce Kendall, my dear? I'd gladly pay for it. Kendall isn't the proper husband for you. You should have married the strong young detective. There was a suitable match for you. By the way, what was his name?
2: Walters. Larry Walters.
1: Oh, yeah.
2: I remember the name perfectly. Father. And I didn't marry him because I was in love with Kendall.
1: Oh, come now, my dear. We both know the truth. You could hardly marry a representative of law and order if you told him the truth about yourself. But after tonight, why, I imagine that difficulty should be solved.
2: Oh, you're completely vile. There's one thing you've never understood. A mind like yours can't understand it. I love Kendall more than I hate you. And I'm not going to leave him alone with you so that you can ruin him completely.
1: Too bad that you can't afford to move out of my house into an apartment of your own, isn't it? I'm sure that if Kendall could get a job and support you, you'd be deliriously happy.
2: Yes, I would. But you've taken good care to see that Kendall is too weak to go out in the world, haven't you?
1: Now, my dear Margaret...
2: Don't think I don't know what you're doing. You've hated Kendall since the day he was born and deliberately set out to ruin him by giving him everything he wanted. You've made Kendall so completely dependent upon you that he's afraid to leave. You've pampered him so that he's fit for nothing.
1: You're insane.
2: No, I'm not. I'm perfectly sane and willing to stay here and fight you till I've made a man out of Kendall. We both walk out of this house together with our heads up.
1: And I'll see you both dead and rotting first. Oh, good evening, Kendall. Did you take my message to the club?
3: Yes, Father. Mr. Ainsley said there was no reply.
1: Oh?
3: Hello, Margaret.
2: Hello, darling. Well, aren't you even going to kiss me? I haven't seen you since this morning.
3: You bet I am.
1: Nonsense, Kendall. Stop acting as if you were a newlywed instead of behaving like a man who's been married a whole year.
2: Well, my mother and father were married 22 years, and he kissed her every night when he came home.
3: There. You see, Father, kissing your wife.
1: Kendall, come along upstairs. I want to talk to you. My dear Margaret, you'd better change. We're dining with some friends of mine.
2: But Kendall and I had planned to eat home tonight, Father.
1: Did you? I didn't. I don't very well see how you can. I left instructions that there was to be no marketing today and gave the servants the night off. Are you coming, Kendall?
3: Yes, Father. I'll see you later, Margaret.
2: I hate you, Evans Thatcher. I hate you. I wish you were dead.

0: Larry, is that you?
1: Margaret, what is it? What's the matter?
0: Larry, I've got to see you.
2: Foolish child.
0: I must have a wrong number.
1: No, you haven't, Margaret. You're in trouble. I'll be right over.
0: No, you mustn't. You mustn't. Goodbye.
3: Well, are we all ready? Margaret, you look beautiful in that dress.
2: I'm afraid that the dress will have to go back, Kendall.
3: But, Father, why? You said yourself...
2: I changed my mind. I will not pay for it.
0: I don't want you to pay for it. I didn't ask you to buy it. Oh, Kendall. Kendall, can't you see what he's doing to us? I don't want him to pay for anything of mine ever. Kendall, please. Please, let's get out of this house now.
2: Margaret is hysterical, Kendall. She doesn't know what she's saying. She's just done something very stupid and childish, for which I'm afraid I must punish you, Kendall.
0: No, I'm not going to stand by and see this again. You're not
2: going to... Come here, Kendall.
0: I'm sorry, Father, really. I'm sorry. I mean it. I'll never do it again.
2: It's a little late for that, my dear. Come here, Kendall.
0: You can have the telephone taken out, I promise. Please don't hit Kendall.

0: Mr. Thatcher.
1: Oh, come in, Mr. Walters. It was thoughtful of you to telephone, let me know you were coming. It enabled me to open the door myself. I don't like to let the servants know that I have detectives calling on me.
0: Oh, you don't like detectives, Mr. Thatcher?
1: Not in my house. As a matter of fact, though, I've been expecting a call from you for a few days now, ever since Margaret was so foolish as to telephone you the other night.
0: As a matter of fact, Mr. Thatcher, that's just the reason for my visit. Margaret didn't sound at all well to me.
1: Very observant of you, Mr. Walters. Margaret isn't well. She's a neurotic.
0: That's funny. When I knew her, she was a perfectly healthy young lady.
1: Perhaps. But now she's definitely neurotic.
0: Then, of course, you've put her under the care of a physician.
1: I dislike your attitude very much. Are you implying that my son and I aren't treating Margaret properly? Because if you are, you can get out now. Actually, you have no right in this house. I received you because I wanted to show you that there was no reason for Margaret's call to you the other night. Now I shall let you see Margaret. You can hear from her own lips what I've been telling you.
0: Yeah, I'd like to see her.
1: If you'll excuse me, I'll go up and bring her down myself.
0: Thanks.
1: I won't offer you a drink. However, the radio is over there. If you wish to turn it on, it may help you pass the time.

0: this program of dance music to bring you a special bulletin. Dandy Jim Carrey broke out of the death house a little over 4 hours ago.
1: Holy mackerel.
0: With only 2 days before his execution, Dandy Jim became the first prisoner ever to escape from the death house. The police have thrown a dragnet all over the country and promise a speedy arrest. Keep tuned to this station for further details.
2: Here he is, Margaret. Please tell him how you feel.
3: Hello, Margaret.
4: Hello, Larry. I don't know what was the matter with me. I was just upset and nervous. That's why I called you, Larry.
3: Yeah, that's what Mr. Thatcher told me.
2: Now, look here, Walters. I've stood for a lot from you because you were a friend of Margaret's. But I'm telling you, I'm not going to stand for any more insinuations. It won't do either Margaret or Kendall any good at all. Remember that, Margaret.
3: I'm not insinuating anything, Mr. Thatcher, but I'm not a fool. I know darn well that Margaret called me for some reason, and I don't believe a word of what you're saying.
2: All right. You've succeeded in making me do something that's very painful, both to me and Margaret.
4: Please go, Larry. Please. I don't need your help. I don't want it.
2: Don't worry, Margaret. I promise you that this won't affect Kendall at all. Now, Mr. Walters, here are the facts. Margaret's made a very good marriage.
3: Yeah, I know.
2: Exactly. Exactly. A girl in Margaret's position has no right to expect to marry my son. You see, Mr. Walters, my son was brought up with everything in the world he wanted. His for the asking. Margaret, on the other hand, had a much different life. Much different.
3: You mean that she wasn't spoiled?
2: That and other things. If I did spoil Kendall, Mr. Walters, it's only natural. When a child's mother dies at the birth of a child, and a man has to be both father and mother, his son is apt to be indulged.
4: Or hated.
2: Have you ever heard of Dandy Jim Carrey, Mr. Walters?
3: Oh, of course.
2: He's in the death house now, awaiting execution. You didn't know that he was Margaret's brother, did you?
4: Oh.
2: You see what your insinuations have made me do, Mr. Walters.
3: Uh-huh. I see. But it may interest you to know that Dandy Jim escaped from the death house 4 hours ago.
2: What?
4: Thank heaven.
3: I think that's your phone.
4: I'll answer it.
2: I wouldn't dream of it, my dear. I'll go.
3: Margaret. Margaret, why didn't you tell me? I can see you're in a jam. Let me help.
4: I can't, Larry. Just leave me alone. It's best that way.
2: Hello?
4: Believe me.
2: Hello. Hello, answer there.
3: But, Margaret, I only want to help. Believe me.
2: Evidently, wrong number.
3: Yeah. You seem to have a lot of them around this house.
2: And now, Mr. Walters, I think there's nothing more for us to say to each other, so...
3: Good night. If you want me, Margaret.
2: She'll know where to reach you. Good night, Mr. Walters. And now, my dear, we'll wait for the telephone to ring again. Only this time, when Mr. Walters isn't here, you will answer.
4: No. No, I won't.
2: I think you will. Won't you, my dear? I think you will, won't you, my dear?
4: Where's Kendall? I want Kendall.
2: Kendall won't help you. He never will.
4: Stop it! Stop!
2: Certainly. All you have to do is to pick up the telephone and say what I tell you. Well, you wouldn't want to disappoint your brother, would you? He desperately wants to get in touch with you.
4: All right.

0: So the drama that was touching the lives of the people in the house on East 67th Street came swiftly to its violent conclusion. Evans Thatcher III was determined to dominate and rule his son Kendall at all costs. Hating his son from the day he was born, bringing him up a weakling by pampering him, he resented Kendall's marriage to Margaret Carey, a beautiful and strong-willed girl who is determined to break Evans Thatcher's hold over his son. Only Margaret had a brother, Dandy Jim Carey, who had escaped from the death house and is even now trying to get in touch with her, while she sits on a bench in Central Park waiting anxiously for Kendall.
1: Oh, Margaret, I'm sorry I'm late. I tried to get away, but Father...
2: I know, darling. Sit down here right next to me on the bench. Oh, the park's beautiful at night, isn't it, Kendall?
1: Mm. Gee, I look forward so much to sitting here quietly with you. It's the only time in the whole day that I'm happy.
2: Do you think that's right, Kendall, darling?
1: Huh? What do you mean?
2: Well, the two people so much in love and married should... be only happy when they can sneak away from the house they live in to sit in the park and hold hands.
1: Oh, Margaret. I know. I'm no good. Why don't you leave me?
2: Oh, stop saying that, Kendall. Don't you realize that's just what your father wants?
1: I know, but there is just nothing I can do about it.
2: But there is. You're going to have to make a decision, my darling. You're going to have to come away with me.
1: I want to. So much. But I'm scared. We'll starve, Margaret.
2: Well, we won't. I tell you, we won't.
1: It's hopeless. Do you think that I could stand watching you work and support me?
2: You wouldn't have to. You could go to work.
1: I want to. But you know what happened when we tried it once before. Father saw to it that no one would hire me. And if I did get a job, he had me fired.
2: Well, we made a mistake. We'll have to leave New York.
1: Where will we go?
2: What difference does it make? We'll be together and... we'll be happy.
1: But you won't have anything. I don't care so much for myself, but I couldn't stand it for you.
2: That's not true, Kendall.
1: Do you mean I'm lying? You mean that I really don't want to go with you?
2: I mean that you're afraid to face the facts. You have no reason to be afraid for me. I wasn't wealthy before I married you, and I wasn't unhappy. I am now. I won't be because I love you very much if we go away together. I don't care how little we have as long as we're people, living together, supporting ourselves and away from your father.
1: Margaret, I will. We'll go away. We'll never see my father again.
2: Oh, Kendall. Kendall, darling. Oh, when will we go, Kendall? Tomorrow?
1: No, we'll have to make plans.
2: Why? Your mind is made up, isn't it?
1: Of course it is, but we... can't just pack up and go like that.
2: Why not?
1: Well, there are things to do. We have to find a place to go, get the tickets.
2: We'll go down to the station and get on a train. What difference does it make where we go?
1: But we can't rush. Maybe...
2: Oh. All right, Kendall. I have an appointment now.
1: With whom?
2: Your father and my brother. I don't suppose you want to come with me.
1: I think it's better if I stay out of this.
2: Yes, Kendall. I guess I have to face it. I think it's better if I stay out of your life, too. Permanently.
1: Margaret.
2: Yes, Kendall. I love you very much, but you'll never break away from your father. As he told me, he's done too good a job.
1: Well, you talk as if Father were deliberately
2: trying to... You don't see it. You'll never see it. Goodbye, Kendall.
1: No, Margaret, wait.

0: Come in, Margaret, my dear. It's cozy in here.
1: Why did you make me tell Jim to meet us here?
0: It's an ideal place, my dear. Who would ever think of looking for an escaped murderer in the Castle Chess Club?
1: Are you going to help him get away?
0: Question is premature, my dear. This reunion between beautiful sister and doomed brother appeals to my sense of the dramatic. That is why I brought you to the Castle Club tonight. I hope you realize the honor I've conferred upon you. The first woman ever to set foot in the Castle Chess Club.
1: That was your idea, wasn't it? You're the president of the club, and you made them put that rule into effect.
0: Why, yes, my dear. Now that you mention it, it was. You see, I don't believe that a chess club is any place for a woman.
1: That isn't the real reason. You hate women. You've hated us all ever since your wife died. And that's why you hate the son you think caused her death.
0: Shut up. Silence.
1: Shouting doesn't change anything. I'm right. That's the explanation for you and everything you've done.
0: You're impudent. And you should pay for it.
1: I don't care. I'll do anything you want if you'll only help Jim get away.
0: Do you realize, Margaret, that you're asking me to break the law? Aiding an escaped criminal?
1: Stop it. I know all about you. How do you think I met Kendall? It was through Jim, of course. I knew that you were the leader in all the crooked business that Jim was doing. I begged him to stop, but he wouldn't.
0: Thank you for being so frank. I often wondered how much you knew about me.
1: And I know that it was your fault Jim killed Mr. Merritt.
0: Rather a bold knock for a man who's hiding. Open the door. Your brother will be glad to see you.
1: Kendall!
0: What do you mean by coming in here?
2: I thought that you should know that... Well, I followed you.
0: You followed me? For what reason? I specifically told you...
2: I noticed Larry Walters following you, too, and I thought maybe there was some trouble.
0: Well, it was very thoughtful of you, Kendall. Very thoughtful indeed. But as you see, there's nothing wrong. Margaret and I were just having a little chat. You can go now. Did you hear me, Kendall? I said you can go.
2: I heard you, Father.
1: Kendall, I want you to stay.
0: You'll regret this, my dear Margaret. Go home, Kendall.
1: If you won't do as I ask, then I want Kendall to stay.
0: I hope you heard what Margaret just said, Kendall. A deliberate attempt to blackmail your father and to do something unlawful.
2: Well, I don't... I'm not...
1: It's time you knew the truth, Kendall. We've been married a whole year, and if you're ever going to become a worthwhile person, now is the time.
0: Margaret.
1: You can't stop me now. I'm going to tell him.
0: Kendall, you can prepare yourself for some vicious lies.
1: Kendall, you're going to have to be strong enough to face the truth. Your father is a blackmailer.
2: I don't believe it. No, Margaret,
1: it's true. After your mother died, when you were born, Evans Thatcher became a bitter, rotten old man. He used his position and his reputation to find out things about people, and then he blackmailed them.
0: Ridiculous.
2: But Margaret, Father didn't need money.
1: He liked to hurt people, to see them squirm. He wanted to hurt the world because he'd been hurt.
0: Kendall, she hates me so much, she's trying to poison your mind against me. She hasn't one iota of proof.
1: You covered your tracks well, didn't you? You had my brother Jim do all the dirty work for you. Didn't you ever wonder, Kendall, what business affairs your father and Jim could possibly have had together?
2: Well, it did seem kind of peculiar.
0: Kendall, go home. Let me handle this. I'll explain everything to you in the morning. My word of honor.
2: But, Father...
0: You have my word. Go home.
3: Hello, everybody. Well, this is a nice little family gathering.
1: Jim!
0: Stay where you are, Jim. Stay right where you are, or this gun might go off. Go on, Kendall. Get out.
2: No. No, I'm staying. I want to hear all of this.
3: Yeah. Tell your son how you double-crossed me with Merritt.
0: Shut up.
3: Why? What have I got to lose? If you don't kill me, the cops will. But why don't you tell your son how you made me pack a gun when I went to Merritt's and how you knew he'd have one, too?
2: So it's true. Margaret wasn't lying. You are an evil old man.
0: One more step, Jimmy, you'll be dead.
1: Jim, wait. Mrs. Thatcher will help you to get away.
3: Wait now, sis. But he could have helped me, he folded. And I kept my mouth shut in court for him.
0: Now we'll have the truth. You didn't accuse me because no one would have believed you. I was too careful.
3: What's the difference? First I'm going to kill you and then I'm going to die happy. Now get out of my way, Kendall.
0: Stand back, Kendall. He's not going to hurt me. I'm going to kill him. I won't be blamed for it. He's an escaped convict.
1: I'll tell. I swear I'll tell. I'll tell the police just how it happened.
0: You're not going to be alive to tell anyone anything. Kendall, stand back.
2: You're not going to shoot, Father, or you'll have to shoot me first.
0: Get out of my way. Are you crazy?
2: No, Father. Just seeing you as you really are. I'm growing up, Father.
0: You idiot! These fools can ruin me.
4: I'm going to say that Jim killed Margaret. Then we took the gun away from you. But I had to shoot him in self-defense.
5: All right. Hold it. Everybody reach.
4: Oh, thank heavens you come, Walters. You can arrest this convict.
5: And you, Mr. Thatcher. Now I know why you dislike detectives. Drop that gun. Come along, Jim.
3: Give me that gun, Thatcher. No, give it to me.
5: Break it up, you two.
3: All right. Clear. Take this.
1: Jim, darling.
2: So fix this. It's better this way.
5: Are you all right, Jim?
2: I'm okay. I'll be dead a little quicker than you thought. And, well, thanks for getting Thatcher for me.
5: I didn't get him for anybody. He took a shot at Margaret.
2: Thanks, anyway. Now Margaret will be all right. Won't you, sis?
1: You mean we'll be all right, Jim? Kendall and me.
2: Yes, that's right, Jim. Don't you worry about Margaret. We'll be really together now.

From shadows and stillness, mystery weaves a spell of strangest fascination, charging the mind with doubts and fears. For mystery is a strange companion, a living memory in the haunting hour.

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1: The BBC presents Jeff Morgan in Journey into Space.

0: In October 1971, 6 months after they had left the launching base on the moon, two ships of the Mars Space Fleet landed on the southern ice cap of the Red Planet, leaving the remaining freighters to continue encircling it in free orbit. That same afternoon, Jet, our captain, and Mitch, chief engineer, stepped onto the surface of Mars for the first time. Then, without warning, when the two men were more than 1,000 yards from the Discovery, a thick fog enveloped them. The ship's landing light was switched on in the hope that it would serve as a beacon. And in spite of Lemmy's protests as to their position as checked by radio fixes, Jet and Mitch declared they could see the light. But a few seconds later, it was clear that whatever light they were following, it was not that of the flagship. Lemmy, listen.
1: Huh?
0: That noise. Can't you hear it?
1: Yes. That's the same noise we heard just as we was coming into land. The noise Jet said caused him to...
0: Jet, can you hear me? Jet!
2: Leave me alone, Doc. Can't you see I'm tired?
0: Tired? What do you mean?
2: I want to sleep, but it's war.
0: Jet, it's not tiredness that makes you feel sleepy. It's the cold.
2: I must lie down. I must lie down.
0: No, Jet, don't. For heaven's sakes, don't lie down.
2: Oh, sleep. It is a gentle thing, beloved from pole to pole.
1: Aye? If you ask me, you're up the pole.
0: Jet, do you hear me? Don't go to sleep.
1: And Mitch, what about Mitch? Is he asleep and all?
2: Sleep that knits up the raveled sleeve of care.
1: A nice time to start knitting. What's he talking about?
0: Jet, listen to me. You're nowhere near the ship. There is no orange light. You must find your way back. Do you hear? Jet, do you hear me?
1: He's not answering. He must be asleep already. They both must be.
0: If they are, Lemmy, out there in that bitter cold, it'll be the end of both of them.
1: Then we'd better go out and look for him.
0: That's what I intend doing. Frank should have one of the transport trucks over here within 45 minutes. Keep calling Jet on the radio, will you?
3: Yeah.
0: Meanwhile, I'll get my suit on and be all ready for Frank when he comes.
4: Hello, flagship number one calling.
1: Hello, Frank. Lemmy here.
4: Truck's all ready. Will you send me a direction signal, Lemmy? Fog's still as thick as pea soup over here.
1: Yes, mate. DF transmitter on. You better check your own set before you start moving. We don't want to lose you and all.
4: Any reply from Jet yet?
1: No, Frank.
4: All right, Lemmy. I'll call you just as soon as I'm in the truck.
1: Right. Did you hear all that, Doc?
0: Yes, Lemmy. Let's hope Jet and Mitch are still where they were when we last heard from them. If they've wandered further away, our chances of finding them are pretty slim. I'll let you out now.
5: Thanks, Lemmy.
1: Main door. Contact. Can you see the truck, Doc?
5: No, not the truck, but I can see its headlight.
1: Now, wait a minute. You're sure it is its light? Jet and Mitch thought they were seeing our light, but they weren't.
5: Frank, switch it off, will you?
4: It's off.
5: Now switch on again.
4: There you are.
5: That's it, all right. Okay, Lemmy, let down the ladder.
1: Ladder, contact.
5: About to descend to ground. Touching down now. Now making my way over to the truck.
4: The airlock's open, Doc. You can step straight in.
5: Thanks, Frank, but I'll ride outside. Start her up and let's get going.
4: Right. Here we go.
1: Good luck, boys.
5: Thanks, Lemmy. We'll need it. How are we doing?
1: Well, the latest fix puts you off a mile northwest of number one, bearing 226 degrees.
4: Then we must be pretty close to where they were when we last heard from them.
5: Then slow down, Frank. We don't want to risk running over them.
1: What's visibility like out there?
5: About 10 yards, Lemmy. The fog seems to be a lot thinner over here.
1: Well, it's still as thick as it ever was over here. And it seems to be getting dark. And oh, hey, Doc, hadn't you better get inside that truck?
5: I'm not cold yet, Lemmy.
1: Well, you watch it, boy. We don't want you to freeze.
5: If it gets too cold, I'll slip into the airlock and warm up.
4: I say, Doc, the fog's definitely thinning. Headlight shining way ahead now.
5: So I can see. Hey, Frank, hold it. Stop. Stop the truck. Project the light down a little.
4: Right.
5: That's it. See, there, directly in front of us.
4: Yes, it's them. All in a heap on the ground.
5: I'll go on ahead, Frank. You come as quickly as you can make it. Hey, Lemmy, are you listening? We've found them.
1: Yes, Doc. I heard you.
5: Nearly up to them now. Hey, Jet, Mitch, can you hear me? This is Matthews. Jet.
1: Well, Doc?
5: They don't reply, Lemmy. They just lie here, motionless. Frank, come on out.
4: Be right with you, Doc. Just leaving the airlock.
1: Doc, do you think they're frozen?
5: I don't think the temperature has dropped far enough for that yet.
4: Right, Doc. Here I am.
5: Good. Help me get them into the truck, Frank. There's room in the cargo section. They'll be comfortable enough there until we can get them back to the ship.
4: Yes.
5: So we'll take Mitch first. And go easy, Frank. We mustn't damage his suit.

0: Thanks, Lemmy. Now give me a hand with Jet, will you? Help me get him over to his bunk.
1: Sure, Doc.
0: That's it. Now, lay him down gently.
2: Yeah.
0: Fine. I'll get his suit off while you give Frank a hand with Mitch.
1: Yes, Doc.
3: All right, Frank, boy. Over here. Blimey, these suits feel chilly, don't they? And look at the condensation on them.
4: It's cold out there, Lemmy. Darn cold, and it'll stay that way until the sun rises again.
3: Yeah, easy does it. That's it. Now, will you take his suit off, or will I?
4: You got those hot drinks Doc told you to have ready?
3: Oh, of course I have.
4: Well, then you'd better get them, Lemmy. I'll deal with Jet's suit.
3: Right. I expect you could do with a drink yourself, couldn't you?
4: I certainly could, but let's tend to Jet and Mitch first.
0: Sure, Doc. Thanks, Lemmy. Just put them down, will you? And leave them in the vacuum flask. Don't pour them yet.
3: How are they, Doc? To me, they just seem to be asleep. Can't you wake them up?
0: No, Lemmy, I can't. And until their temperature gets back to normal, I'm not even going to attempt to.
3: Is it that low, then?
0: Yes. Lower than I could possibly have imagined.
3: Go on. Then, aren't they likely to have frostbite or something?
0: Strangely enough, except for the drop in body temperature and the deep sleep that's overtaken them, there seems to be nothing wrong.
3: Huh.
0: It's the case of Whittaker all over again.
3: Wait. How do you mean?
0: Oh, Frank here will know what I mean.
3: Me, Doc?
0: Yes, Frank. Remember less than a week after we took off on this trip how you woke to find Whittaker apparently asleep on his feet?
4: Oh, will I ever forget it?
0: He was impossible to wake, too. It was hours before he came around. When he did, it was in his own good time and not because of anything I'd been able to do for him. I remember now his temperature was abnormally low.
3: As low as Jet's and Mitch's?
0: Oh, no, Lemmy, not quite. But it might well have been. It was a couple of hours before I got to him. By then, his temperature could have well started to arise again. And it continued to do so until it reached normal, and he woke up.
3: Just as though he'd had nothing more than a good night's sleep.
0: Yeah. And Jet and Mitch seemed to be behaving in just the same way.
3: Yeah. Well, Doc, they've been out in the cold. People's temperatures do drop, and they do get sleepy when they've been exposed to severe cold.
0: Yes, Lemmy, but it wasn't that severe.
3: Then why did they go into that stupor? Why did they collapse out there on the ice?
0: If I knew the answers to those questions, Lemmy, I'd be glad to give them to you. But only Jet and Mitch know exactly what happened out there, and until they wake up, we can only guess at the truth.

0: Hey, look, Frank. The fog's gone. It's as clear as crystal outside now. I wonder what caused it to come up so quick. And it didn't stay long, did it?
1: Yeah, it must be something to do with a sudden drop in temperature that comes with the approach of nightfall.
0: You think so? Seems more like a low cloud to me. Drifting by ground level.
1: Maybe, Lemmy.
0: Hey, look at that star, almost on the horizon. That's the Earth, isn't it?
1: Yes, Lemmy. The Earth. The evening star of Mars.
0: I wonder if anybody up there is looking at us right now.
1: I expect so. But this part of the planet will soon be in total darkness and no longer visible to the people up there. It'll be the other side they'll be concentrating on.
0: Yeah, it don't seem possible that that little disk of light could be covered with cities.
1: Yeah.
0: And in every city, thousands of houses, and in all them houses, millions of people. It makes you feel all peculiar inside, doesn't it?
1: Yes. Shall we go over to the navigational telescope and take a closer look at home before she dips below the horizon?
2: Hey, Frank, Lemmy.
0: Not now, mate. Doc's calling. Come in. Hey, Doc, the fog's completely cleared out there now.
2: Never mind that, Lemmy. I think Jet's about to wake up. His temperature's almost back to normal, and he was stirring a few moments ago.
0: How about Mitch?
2: Still sound asleep. Hello, Jet.
3: Oh, hello, Doc. Where am I?
2: In the Discovery, lying on your own bunk.
3: Well, how did I get here?
2: Frank and I went out and brought you in. Mitch, too.
3: What was I doing meanwhile?
2: Sleeping, apparently.
3: Sleeping? The last thing I remember, Mitch and I were outside, lost in a thick fog.
2: That's right.
3: And then we saw the ship's light and began to walk towards it, and then...
2: And then what, Jet?
3: Well, I'm not sure. I felt so terribly tired.
2: You both felt so tired. You and Mitch lay down on the ice and fell asleep. And you slept soundly until now.
3: But
2: what was the light you saw, Jet?
3: The light?
2: Yes. At first you thought it was the light of this ship. But it was orange, not white. And far from guiding you here, it led you away from us, in completely the wrong direction.
3: Yes, I remember now. When it shone on us, we felt warm. And it was that that made us so sleepy.
2: Didn't you hear Lemmy and I calling you over the radio?
3: In a vague kind of way, yes, I did.
2: And why didn't you answer us, instead of giving us a list of quotations about sleep?
3: Did I? What were they?
2: One was about sleep being beloved from pole to pole.
0: And the other was about knitting.
2: Sleep that knits up the raveled sleeve of care.
0: That's it.
3: Strange I should remember that after all these years.
2: Oh?
3: I've completely forgotten it until now. Methought I heard a voice cry, sleep no more. Macbeth doth murder sleep. The innocent sleep. Sleep that knits up the raveled sleeve of care. Funny I can remember that. I don't remember saying it when I was outside, though. Oh, gosh, I feel cold.
0: Here you are, mate. You drink this.
3: Oh, thanks, Lemmy.
2: Jet, what was the light you saw? The orange one.
3: I don't know. We were so sure it was the light of the ship.
2: Even when you got right up to it?
3: Yes, Doc. It was about the same height from the ground.
2: Did it throw a beam?
3: A beam?
2: Yeah.
3: No, come to think of it, it didn't. Not a beam like the headlight of the ship.
2: And that didn't strike you as strange?
3: By that time, Doc, I felt so sleepy I just didn't care about anything, so long as I could sleep.
2: And how about when you did? Did you have any peculiar dreams? Like the one you had when Whittaker died?
3: No. Not like that. It was a pleasant dream.
2: But you did dream. What about?
3: I was walking across a hot, sandy desert.
2: Yeah.
3: An orange-colored sun was in the sky, and its rays permeated me with a soft warmth.
2: Uh-huh.
3: Then, suddenly, I topped a rise. I found myself gazing down at a shallow valley. It was so long, it stretched from horizon to horizon. It was filled with what appeared to be a forest of plants, like sticks of rhubarb, with blue-green leaves and reddish-purple stalks, but they were about 6 feet high. They grew so thick there couldn't have been more than a few inches between them. Then, right in the center of the valley was a city, built of, red stone or mud. I couldn't tell from where I was. All the houses were rectangular in shape, with flat roofs, and they were built terrace fashion, like those old pueblos you find in Southwest America.
0: Were there any people there?
3: Well, if there were, I didn't see any. The place seemed to be a ruin. And the rhubarb forest had grown right up to its walls.
0: Oh, it was a walled city.
3: Well, in a way, yes.
0: How do you mean, in a way? Either it was walled or it wasn't.
3: Well, what I took to be walls at first turned out to be the sides of a colossal artificial plateau on which the city was built.
0: Oh.
3: You know, the rhubarb had even got up there. I could see it growing on the rooftops.
0: Seems to me you dreamt about Babylon and the Hanging Garden.
3: Then I heard the voices.
0: The voices?
2: Go on, Jack.
3: Oh, pathetic, wailing voices. Oh, they were dreadful to hear. It was as though they were crying out for help, for me to help them.
0: Well, what help did they want?
3: Well, they wanted me to take them somewhere. home, they said.
2: But you didn't see anybody?
3: No, Doc. Only the city. And the blue and red forest waving in the gentle breeze.
0: Hmm. Oh, blimey. Of course you heard voices. It was me and Frank.
3: What?
0: Well, just before you woke up, we was watching the Earth sink below the horizon. And Frank said he'd like to take a look at Earth and home through the telescope before it dipped out of sight completely. You must have heard us, and our voices got all mixed up with your dream.
2: Yes, Lemmy, that sounds plausible enough.
3: Well, the dream was vivid enough. It seemed so real. But for those tragic voices coming from the city, it was so pleasant, so very pleasant. I was almost sorry to wake up, Doc, I can tell you.
0: Well, that makes a change. Most of the dreams we've all been having up to now have been so horrible, you couldn't wake up fast enough.
3: How's Mitch, Doc? Did he dream too?
2: I don't know, Jet. He's not awake yet.
3: Pass me another drink, Lemmy. I still feel cold, deep down inside.
0: Yes, mate. One cup of tea. Coming up.

0: Mitch awoke from a dreamless sleep half an hour later, and as with Jet, seemed none the worse from his experience, except to complain of how cold his legs and feet were. But an hour after waking, he ceased to complain and was more his normal self. Frank, rather than risk venturing into the bitter cold of the Martian polar night, even to go the short distance between the airlock and the transport truck parked outside, spent the night with us. Next morning, when the early rising sun had rapidly warmed the thin atmosphere, Frank returned to his own ship to supervise the unloading of the equipment needed to carry the first party on its expedition down towards the Martian equator. An hour before sunset, all work ceased, and every man returned to his own ship to spend his second night on the Red Planet. On the third day, we were ready. The first expedition could now start out on its 3,000-mile journey.
1: Hello, Space Fleet. Flagship calling freighter number 2. Come in, please.
2: Hello, Flagship. Space Fleet freighter number 2 here, receiving you loud and clear.
1: Hello, number 2. How are things with you up there?
2: Fine, thanks, Skipper.
1: Oh, listen, number 2.
2: Yes, sir?
1: Tomorrow morning, the first party will be on its way. It's time to bring the third ship down.
2: Well, she's all ready. Just waiting for the word.
1: You can descend as soon as your position in free orbit is favorable for making the landing.
2: The boys can hardly wait.
1: And by the time you get down, Doc, Lemmy, and I will be on our way in the land transport machines. Frank will be in charge while we're gone.
2: Yes, sir.
1: As soon as you've unloaded your cargo, you'll return to free orbit for another load and bring that down, too. Then Frank will start out after us with the second caravan, and you'll remain on the deck. Your ship will then become the main relay station between the land expedition and the rest of the fleet.
2: I quite understand, Skipper. Pity we won't be down there in time to give you a send-off.
1: Thanks, number 2. And good luck with the landing.
2: And good luck to you, too, sir.
1: Thank you. Well, Mitch, I think it's about time we started.
3: Well, we're all ready, Jeff. Doc and Lemmy are out there aboard the truck.
1: Grimshaw.
4: Sir.
1: We're off. And we'll leave you in charge of the Discovery. When number 2 gets down, one of his men will take over. And you can get back to number 1 and get ready to follow in our tracks with Frank's expedition in 4 or 5 days.
4: Yes, sir. And good luck. Take care of yourselves.
1: We will. We'll keep in touch. Now, let us out, will you?
4: Airlock. Contact.
5: Hello, Lemmy. Let me in, will you?
4: Right. Hey, you're Cobber. I thought Jet would be riding in his truck.
3: No, Lemmy. I'm afraid you'll have to put up with me for the first couple of 100 miles anyway. And then we'll change round. Now shove over, mate, and let me get into the driving seat.
4: Yeah, sure.
3: I'll call up Jet, will you? See if he's ready to move off.
4: Hello, Jet. You settled in yet?
6: Hello, Lemmy. Ready to go whenever you are. You lead the way.
4: Okay, Mitch. Start her up.
3: Now, let's take it slowly. It's a long time since I handled one of these things. Let's see. Now, that's it. Now, power. Well, all okay in the motor department. Indicators all working. Brake off. Away we go.
4: And Jet's on his way, too. Look, he's falling in behind us.
3: Wacko. Well, Lemmy, this is it. Man's first exploration of Mars is about to begin. Now, take your last look at the Discovery. You won't be seeing her for some months.
4: How many miles are we going to cover on this trip?
3: Oh, roughly about 7,000.
4: Well, let's hope the truck's staying up to it. What do we do if we get a breakdown? We can't ring up a garage and ask them to fill a sink, can we?
3: Oh, Frank and his mechanics will only be a couple of days behind us. We just sit tight until he rolls up.
4: And how far do we go before we leave this ice behind and get down to where the climate is warmer?
3: Oh, about 400 miles. Maybe a little less.
4: Oh, the weight we're traveling, it would take us about 3.5 days, including the stops at night.
3: Well, that's about it, Lemmy. I don't think you can expect any change in the scenery for at least that time.
4: And what will it change to?
3: Well, that's what we'd like to know. That's what we're going to find out.

0: And so we set out across the glaring white wastelands of the South Polar ice cap towards the warmer climes of the temperate zone nearer the equator. The gray transport trucks, looking almost black against the gleaming white of the ice, resembled two lines of beetles slowly wending their way across a barrel of flour. There were three trucks in each caravan. First came the tractor, with its roomy, airtight cabin, in which sat its crew of two men, one to drive, the other to navigate. In tow was the living quarters vehicle, a huge, tank-like machine, which in its base carried the food, water, surveying tools, spare clothing, and other personal equipment essential for the trip. On the upper deck, hermetically sealed to the circular platform, were the living quarters themselves, looking like transportable Eskimo igloos. And finally came the cargo truck, carrying the necessary fuel, oxygen tanks, and other equipment too bulky to be stored beneath the living quarters. Soon the two great spaceships had been left far behind, until finally they disappeared from view over the horizon, and all contact with them, except by radio, was gone. We were alone, just the four of us, two in each caravan, slowly plowing our way across the great white desert. That first day, we covered 160 miles. At sunset, we stopped the trucks and prepared to bed down for the night. Darkness fell, and with it came the bitter cold of the Martian night. It was so cold outside that the heaters had to be turned on to full pressure to keep us from freezing, even within our double-skinned living quarters. All night, the two caravans stood under the black, diamond-studded sky while we slept. Next morning, half an hour after sunrise, we were on our way again, and by noon had covered another 70 miles.
1: Hello, Mitch. Jet calling.
2: Yeah, Jet. Hearing you.
1: We're going to halt. Stop your truck. We'll come up alongside you.
2: Right. What's up, Mitch? Something wrong? Not that I'm aware of, Lemmy.
1: We'll stop here for food.
2: Food? Oh, come to think of it, I can't do it a bite.
1: As soon as you've had your meal, Mitch, join me outside, will you? And bring the number one kit with you.
2: How about me, Jet? Can I come out too?
1: Not this time, Lemmy. Maybe next stop.
2: Just my luck. I'd like to go out and stretch my legs a bit.
3: Oh, never mind, Lemmy. By way of compensation, I'll get the meal ready and you can take it easy.
2: Oh, it's very nice of you, mate.
4: Hello, Landfleet, Polar Base calling. Come in, please.
2: Take it easy, did you say, Mitch? Hello, Frank. Barnett here. What can I do for you?
4: Number two's on its way. Present line of flight indicates she'll pass right over you. You should see her.
2: Oh? How high is she?
4: 2,000 feet.
2: Oh, then we could hardly miss her, could we? Thanks for the news, Frank. We'll keep a lookout. Hello, Jet. Lemmy here. I just had a call from base.
1: Yes, Lemmy, I heard it.
2: You want to talk to number two? I can hook you up.
1: No, Lemmy, not now. I'll talk to him after he's landed.
2: Right. Yeah, wait a minute. That's number two approaching already.
3: Yeah, Lemmy. Well, she's traveling pretty fast, isn't she?
2: That's just what I was thinking. Blimey. Fast over us like a streak of lightning. Happy landings, boys, and keep your noses in at night. It's perishing cold down here.
3: Hello, Jet. Number two was pretty low and traveling fast, too.
1: Yes, Mitch.
3: I suppose she's all right.
1: Oh, they got plenty of time to slow down to landing speed before they get to base. Tell Lemmy to keep in contact. Let me know when number two touches down.
3: Right.
2: Yes, mate.
3: Oh, thanks, Cobber.
2: Well, what'd you find out there?
3: Oh, we weren't looking for much, Lemmy. Just dug up a couple of samples of the soil, that's all.
2: Oh. Well, when do we move off?
3: Whenever you're ready. You drive, will you? I have to mark up the map, show the precise spot where the samples came from.
2: Right. Motor on. Hold on to your helmet. Here we go.
3: Any word from base about number two?
2: Yes, mate. She made a safe landing and the boys are already unloading her. Hello, base. Land fleet calling. Come in, please.
4: Hello, Lemmy. Hearing you.
2: Routine check. Coming up. I've now been traveling 2.5 days and have covered 327 miles. Have now stopped for midday meal. We'll continue journey northwards within 1 hour.
4: Check.
2: How about you? You got anything to report?
4: Number two is on his way down with the second load of supplies. Should be landing within 2 hours and the ship should pass right over you again.
2: When do you start out after us, Frank?
4: Shouldn't be long now. Pretty well everything we need is already loaded in our trucks and the tractor's all hooked up. As soon as number two gets down again, we'll transfer the final load and with luck we'll start out at dawn tomorrow.
2: Good show, mate. We'll keep a lookout for number two. I'll let you know as soon as we sight her.
4: Thanks, Lemmy. Hear from you later, then.
2: Yes, mate.
1: Put Mitch on, will you, please?
3: Hello, Jet.
1: Mitch, have you looked towards the north recently?
3: No, why?
1: A few minutes ago, Doc noticed what we think to be a cloud bank on the horizon. Would you take a look out of the cabin window, see if you can see it?
3: Yeah, sure. Hold on, will you?
2: Where did he say it was?
3: To the north.
2: Well, it looks pretty clear to me. The ice stretches clear to the horizon, as flat as a pancake, and... Hey, wait a minute. I think I do see it.

0: A thin, wavy line. Can you see it?
1: Yeah. Hello, Jet. Yes, we can see it. Is it a cloud bank?
2: How should I know? That's why we wanted your opinion.
0: Well, maybe it's another of them fogs coming up.
2: That's what we thought. And it's lying directly in our path.
0: You mean we'll have to pass through it?
2: Well, not necessarily. It may disperse as rapidly as the other did and be gone long before we reach it. Have you finished your meal?
0: Yes, Jet. Just before I called up Frank.
2: Switch on your motor and let's get going. I want to get as close to that whatever it is as we can before nightfall.
1: Should reach it by then, Jet. It can't be more than 40 miles away.
2: If we do, all the better. Then at least we'll know exactly what we may have to face tomorrow. Now let's get going, Mitch. Cruising speed will be 50 miles an hour.
3: Hello, Landry. Polar Base calling. Come in, please.
0: Hello, Frank. What's the panic?
3: Hook me up to Jet, Lemmy. There's trouble.
0: Hang on a minute, boy. Hello, Jet. Frank's calling. There's something wrong up at base.
2: Hello, Frank. Jet here. What's up?
3: It's number two, Skipper. She's in difficulties.
2: We were thinking it was about time she passed over us. What's wrong?
3: I wish I knew. I was in radio contact with her on the ship-to-ship system until 5 minutes ago, but now I can't get any reply to my calls.
2: What was her position when you last heard from her?
3: 50 miles, directly north of you.
2: Well, keep calling her, Frank. Meanwhile, I'll get Lemmy to tune into the ship-to-ship frequency. See if we can pick her up.
3: Okay, Skipper. Switching over now.
2: Did you hear all that, Lemmy?
0: Yes, Jet. Just hooking you up.
3: Hello, number two. Polar Base calling. I've lost contact with you. Come in, please.
0: And it's Frank calling now. Can you hear him?
2: Yes, Lemmy. Thank you.
4: Polar Base number two calling. Trying to contact you.
0: And there's number two. He is answering.
1: But he's very faint, Lemmy. Too faint for Frank to pick up.
3: Hello, number two. Base calling. I've not heard from you for 7 minutes. Come in, please.
0: He's not hearing him either.
2: Lemmy.
0: Yes, Jet?
2: Hook me up to the transmitter. Let's see if he can hear us.
0: Right. Transmitter on.
2: Hello, number two. Land fleet calling. We are receiving your strength, too. Can you hear us?
4: Hello, land fleet. The ship. I can't control it. I'll have to make a forced landing.
2: What's the matter with the ship? What's wrong?
4: I don't know. I was circling to investigate a mysterious orange light.
1: An orange light?
4: And there's a noise. It's
0: a noise? Like we heard when we made the first landing.
4: Oh, I'll have to put it down. I'll never make base. It's the only way I can hope to save the ship. I'm so sleepy.
0: Oh, blimey.
2: Hello, number two. You must not go to sleep. You must stay awake. Do you hear?
4: We're almost on the deck now. About to land. She's difficult to control. Oh, my God.
2: Hello, number two. Hello.
0: He must have crashed.
2: How far north of us did Frank say she was?
1: 50 miles.
2: If we increase speed to 20 miles an hour, we could cover that distance before sunset.
1: That doesn't mean we'll find her. Not before dark, anyway.
2: But there's a chance.
1: Yeah, and there's a chance of burning up the motors, too, with the load we're dragging behind us.
2: That's a risk we'll have to take. If that ship is wrecked, her crew will be in dire need of help.
1: Okay, Jet. All right, Lemmy. Turn on the juice. It's a race against time.

You've been listening to Episode 10 of Journey into Space with Andrew Foles as Jet Morgan, David Kossoff as Lemmy, Guy Kingsley-Pointer as Doc, Bruce Beebe as Mitch, and with David Jacobs and Anthony Marriott. The orchestra was conducted by Van Phillips, who also composed the music. Journey into Space is written by Charles Chilton and produced by him in the London studios of the BBC.

0: bring out Pub Branston. 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
1: £31.5, £32, £33, £35, £40 and £10 is £50 and £50 is a pound. 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
2: We had a party last night. 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You know how it is. 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

0: He stood at the end of the corridor, calling out to her, but somehow unreachable. She knew it was Ned, although she couldn't see his face, only the round hole of his mouth, his body elongated, melting like the figure in Munch's Scream. She was in the main hall of the art college, and the walls were lined with Ned's canvases. The paintings were all of her, and she wanted to ask him why he had never painted her when he was alive. As she started to walk down the corridor towards him, he shouted her name, but this time it was a warning. She looked down and saw that beneath her feet was nothing, a chasm of darkness that had already begun to engulf her. That was when Lottie opened her eyes. The room was dark, and the red figures on the bedside radio said 7 o'clock, and she struggled to remember if that meant morning or evening. She felt beneath the covers. She was still wearing a skirt, which meant that it was more than likely evening. Forcing herself out of bed, she walked unsteadily to the window and pulled the curtains. Outside it was already dark, and a full moon hung in the sky. She picked up the empty glass from the bedside table and carried it through to the kitchen, turning on the lights as she went. She went to the sink, piled high with unwashed dishes, and filled the glass with water, gulping it down, tasting the oily residue of vodka as she did so. She filled another glass and wandered through to the sitting room, where the walls glowed with the bright yellows and whites of Ned's paintings, each one a part of their life together. Hanging by the French windows was a large mirror that he had made for her when they were first married, shells and pieces of glass glued to its wooden frame. She stood in front of it and tried to smooth back the straggle of unkempt white hair, looking at a face that had passed beyond grief and beyond isolation into somewhere unreachable. She turned away from the mirror. And that was when she saw the fox. It stood on the edge of the dark, watching her through the French windows, unafraid. Lottie stared back, afraid to move in case she startled it. She knew that a fox in a London garden was not so unusual, but the intensity of his unblinking gaze was so strange that she wondered if this was a continuation of her dream. They stayed, watching each other, neither moving, until suddenly, without her noticing, it was no longer there. She fetched a carton of eggs from the kitchen and laid them outside the French window. She had an idea that urban foxes were scavengers and that you weren't supposed to feed them, but it had been a long time since she had cared what anyone thought. It was another 2 hours before Lottie could face leaving the house. She always made the short journey from the flat to the 24-hour supermarket at night, when it was easier to be anonymous. When she and Ned had moved here almost 40 years ago, to be near the art college, it had seemed like a London village. Now the streets were lined with a bewildering array of new shops and bars. The college had been incorporated into a nearby university and had stopped teaching art a decade ago, and their friends had either moved away or died. As she approached the supermarket, the usual group of feral kids were congregated on the pavement outside, malnourished faces shrouded in hooded tops. As she went through the doors, she heard a ripple of suppressed laughter. The supermarket was empty, except for a man standing in the drink section, studying a rack of imported beers. A big man, in his 40s, Lottie guessed, dressed with incongruous neatness, matching a blue denim jacket with a shirt and tie. As she passed him, he smiled at her, though she was sure she had never seen him before. She loaded a basket with bread, eggs, and cheese, and 2 bottles of wine from the chill cabinet. At the checkout, she asked the cashier to fetch her 2-litre bottles of vodka from the rack behind the till. There was no sign of the group of kids outside the supermarket, but almost as soon as she started walking, they appeared behind her, keeping pace with her, but not saying a word. Lottie was used to their laughter and jeering. Their silence seemed infinitely more frightening. She increased her pace, and they quickened theirs, moving closer. And when she started to run, they ran also. She felt a hand in the small of her back and went sprawling forward, still clutching the bag. She lay there with her eyes closed and felt her purse and her shopping bag being pulled out of her grasp. Then there was the sound of running feet, and a girl shouted back, "You didn't ought to be drinking! You can't even walk without falling down!" There were more steps, louder this time, pounding close to her, and then the sound of a body falling, and a boy screaming, terrified. She closed her eyes tighter, willing it to stop. A hand gently touched her shoulder, and a voice said, "Come on, Lottie, it's time you went home." The man in the denim jacket was standing over her, holding out her purse and her shopping bag. Lottie started to cry. He stood there until she stopped, then he helped her to her feet. As he lifted her, she saw that there was blood on his hand. "It's the full moon that does it," he said as he moved deftly through the chaos of the kitchen, unpacking the supplies, neatly arranging the eggs in the fridge, the bread on the sideboard. She must have asked him in, though she didn't actually remember doing it. She was grateful, but more than anything, she wanted to be alone. He carried one of the bottles of vodka and a tumbler to the table and sat down. Lottie smiled weakly at him. "What about the full moon?" It was the only thing she could think of to say. "Makes people mad. Those kids are just scavengers normally. You'd be surprised how people lose their inhibitions when it's the full moon. They call it the lunar effect." He filled the tumbler half full of vodka and pushed it towards Lottie. He began to speak, a long, unbroken monologue about the effect of the full moon. He talked of increased incidents of cruelty to animals, of robbery, of rape, of murder, of rape followed by murder, as cited by American and English police departments. Lottie listened with increasing anxiety, unable to stop the litany of depravity. He was explaining about the curious hieroglyphic graffiti that appeared on walls during full moon when she heard her voice say, "How did you know my name?" He leaned back in his chair, and she saw that her first impression of neatness had been mistaken. His denim jacket was frayed, and his tie was spotted with grease. He smiled at her, and his teeth were yellow and uneven.
1: "Do I?"
0: "When you helped me up, you said, 'Come on, Lottie, it's time you went home.'"
1: "Would you prefer me to call you Mrs. Stein?"
0: "No, it's just that I didn't think we'd met before."
1: "We haven't, properly.
0: Your husband taught me when I was a student at the college." "You knew Ned?"
1: "Nearly 20 years ago. You don't forget someone like Professor Stein."
0: "I've never heard anyone call him Professor before."
1: "You used to model for the life drawing class." "I remember. You had a good figure back then."
0: "I'd have thought you might have recognized me."
1: "I've been watching you these past weeks. You've let yourself go."
0: "I don't remember you."
1: "Oh, I didn't finish the course. Actually, it was your husband's fault. You know what inappropriate behavior is?" Lottie shook her head.
0: "Neither do I. But that's why they made me leave."
1: "It doesn't sound like the sort of word Ned would have used."
0: He leaned towards her, smiling, and suddenly Lottie knew she was afraid. "Do you need some money?" She fumbled in her purse and pushed a handful of notes towards him. "Please, take it and go."
1: "Those paintings next door, how much do you reckon they're worth?"
0: "I've never had them valued."
1: "I read in his obituary how he hadn't lived up to his early promise. If he'd been any good, he wouldn't have needed to teach, would he?"
0: "I could give you 50 quid for the lot." "I think you should leave now, or I'll call the police."
1: Still smiling, he put his hand over her wrist and gave it a sudden sharp squeeze. Lottie gasped as a jolt of pain ran up her arm.
0: "I wouldn't do that if I were you. I only want what's fair. He screwed up my life when he was alive, so I'm entitled to something now he's dead. I offered you money for him, so it's not stealing."
1: "What do you want them for?"
0: "I thought I'd take them out in the garden and burn them. You can watch if you like."
1: He walked through to the living room, and she could see him methodically taking the canvases off the wall. She followed him and grabbed hold of his arm. He jabbed his elbow into her breastbone, and she fell back onto the sofa, gasping for breath. He continued to take down the paintings, stacking them neatly by the French window, whistling tunelessly as he carefully dismantled her life. Lottie saw the fox first. It was running backwards and forwards in front of the French window, as if it was trying to get in. When the man saw it, he stopped, transfixed. Then he started to clap his hands, trying to scare it away. Watching him, Lottie knew that for the first time in as long as she could remember, she was completely sober. She got up from the sofa and walked to the mirror. The man was shouting and swearing at the fox on the other side of the glass. She lifted the mirror from the wall, seeing her reflection flash by as she raised it, and brought it down with all her strength over his head. There was an explosion of glass, and she saw the fox retreat back into the garden as the man went down. He lay on the floor, not moving, his head twisted and his eyes glassy. She knew he was dead, or at least dying, and, on balance, she was glad she'd killed him. More than that, she felt happy, as if her period of isolation was coming to an end, and all the misery of the last few months was lying beneath her, with the life seeping out of it. The police would have to be called, and she was dimly aware that she was in trouble, that there was no sign of forced entry, or any reason to suppose that she was acting in self-defense. Still, she felt curiously light-headed, and wondered briefly if it was worth offering the full moon as an excuse. She went back into the kitchen and carried the two bottles of vodka to the sink, carefully pouring their contents down the drain. After she'd called the police, she went back to the sink and filled it with hot water and started to wash the dishes. There was a crash from the sitting room, and she waited for a moment before she went through. The French window was open, and the only sign of the man was a patch of blood on the carpet. It was midnight when the police left. On the whole, Lottie had enjoyed their company. They had been friendly and helpful, accepting Lottie's story without question, and arranging to have a new lock put on the French window. The young policewoman heated a tin of soup for her, and then helped her put the canvases back on the wall. After they drove away, Lottie went through the flat, methodically cleaning and polishing until she was too exhausted to carry on. Before she went to bed, she took the new carton of eggs from the fridge and left it as an offering outside the French window. That night, for the first time in a long time, she didn't dream of Ned. She dreamt instead that her bedroom was flooded with moonlight, and she knew that the fox was in the room with her. She could smell his fox scent, sharp and somehow comforting, and could feel the heat spreading from his fur. There was a blur of red and brown as he jumped onto the bed and lay beside her, his eyes open, watching her while she slept.
2: 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The producer was Anne Simpson.
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1: The Hitchhiker's Guide to the Galaxy by Douglas Adams. Quintessential phase.

0: According to The Hitchhiker's Guide to the Galaxy, there are rules that determine the reaction of most life forms to emerging technologies. One, anything that is in your world when you're born is normal and ordinary and is just a natural part of the way things work. Two, anything that's invented in the first third of your lifespan is new and exciting and revolutionary, and you can probably get a career in it. Three, anything invented once you are middle-aged is against the natural order of things. The guide goes on to say, goes on.
1: Please wait. This entry is being updated over the sub-Ethernet. The system will be down for a measurable period.
2: Go away! I've been pestered by squirrels all night. They keep on trying to give me magazines and face wipes.
3: Arthur, is this anywhere near where your ship crashed?
2: Yes.
3: Well, it happens. Ship's cabin robots get destroyed. The cybermines that control them survive and infest the local wildlife. And turn a whole ecosystem into some kind of helpless service industry, handing out hot towels and drinks to passers-by. By the way, who was that young woman who cracked me over the head and stole my spaceship?
2: My daughter.
3: Beg your pardon?
2: My daughter, Ford.
3: Is there a mother involved?
2: Trillian.
3: Trillian? She told me once she had a kid, but I didn't think...
2: No. I was financing my travel with donations to sperm banks.
3: And she made an early withdrawal.
2: I was hoping it might become a standing order. Ford, what are you doing on Lamuella?
3: Whew, long story. I was coming to pick up a parcel I'd sent to myself, care of you. It's something unimaginably dangerous.
2: So you sent it to me?
3: You're the one person I could rely on to be absolutely boring and not open it. Except that your daughter's got it now.
2: Got what?
3: The new guide, the bird. She's made off with it and with my ship. And when I say my ship, I mean an RW6.
2: A what?
3: An RW6, for Zark's sake. I've got this great new relationship going between my credit card and the guide's central computer. And she's stolen my ride. Oh, there must be some way off this Zarking planet.
2: We could sit around and wait for a passing spacecraft, I suppose.
3: Oh, yes. And how many spacecraft have visited this flea pit recently?
2: Well, mine came here. Well, crashed here a few years ago. Then Trillian, of course. And the parcel delivery. And you. And... You're right. That's it.
3: This is important, Arthur.
2: And my daughter's out there all alone in the galaxy.
3: Can we feel sorry for the galaxy later? It's the guide I'm worried about. It's been taken over. Changed beyond all recognition.
2: Oh. I'm incoherent with excitement. Please tell me what fascinating bit of badger sputumly inconsequential trivia you'll assail me with next.
3: I leapt out of a high-rise window.
2: No chance of you doing it again.
3: I did. The first time I managed to save myself with the help of a security robot I reprogrammed, called Colin.
2: And having saved yourself very cleverly once, you very sensibly went and jumped again.
3: Naturally, and fell straight into the open cockpit of a passing jet town car whose pilot had inadvertently pushed the eject button instead of changing tracks on the stereo. Even I couldn't think that that was particularly clever of me.
2: Oh, I don't know. I expect you probably sneaked into his jet car the previous night and set it to play the pilot's least favourite track or something.
3: No, I didn't. Though, coincidentally, somebody else did. And this is the nub. You could trace the chain of coincidences back. Turned out, the new guide had done it. It's not an electronic book anymore. It's a bird.
2: What bird?
3: The one your daughter is rampaging through the cosmos with. Looks pretty, talks big, uses temporal reverse engineering, the way Zaphod mixes gargle blasters. Arthur, nobody understands what's been unleashed here.
2: Oh. Would that explain the Earth?
3: What Earth?
2: A huge hologram projected onto the rain last night. The Earth. Lots of Earths. Like a string of sausages projected in the sky.
3: Sounds like it was explaining the infinitely multitudinous possibilities of your planet to your daughter. Blow up one, another pops into existence. Handy, but confusing.
2: Oh, I think I've got...
3: An idea?
2: A sandwich. You eat perfectly normal beast, don't you?
3: Not come across that one. When I found the bird, the guide Mark II, it put on the most fantastic multi-dimensional display I've ever seen. It then said that it would put its services at my disposal in my universe, whether I liked it or not. I said we'd see about that. And it said that we would. That's when I packed it up and sent it to you for safety.
2: Whose safety?
3: Then, what with one thing and another, my best options seemed to be jumping out of the window again, being fresh out of other options at the time. Did I mention the passing jet car? Anyway, whether I liked it or not, the guide was now working for me. And if you've got the guide, you think that you're the one it's working for. Any more sandwiches?
2: Have my crust. But now, my daughter has the bird, the guide.
3: She's the next one in the chain who'll think that everything is going fabulously for her. Until she's done, whatever it is, then it'll all be up for her, too. The new guide uses unfiltered perception. Do you know what that means?
2: Me? I've been making sandwiches, for Bob's sake.
3: Unfiltered, but who's Bob?
2: Never mind.
3: Okay, the bird, the new guide, perceives everything. We don't. And because it perceives every possible universe, the bird is present in every possible universe, existing in total perspective. So they only have to make one of it for everybody to have one. Yes?
2: Ish.
3: With unfiltered perception, any move it makes has the power of a virus. It propagates across distance, time, and a million other dimensions, which means that somewhere there is one key instruction. But where's the final application? You know what this means, Arthur?
2: Sorry, I nodded off for a moment.
3: Think about this. You know who I saw at the guide offices? Vogons. The Vogons are behind this.
2: Good grief. Of course.
3: Oh, good. I've said a word you understand at last. But do you know who I found trapped inside their virtual accounting software?
2: That noise.
3: The thunder.
2: It isn't thunder. It's the spring migration of the perfectly normal beasts. It started early.
3: What are these animals you keep on about?
2: Our ticket off the planet.
4: What?
5: Cup of tea, Mr. Villain.
4: What's it say on the door?
5: Do not disturb.
4: No, below that.
5: Go away.
4: Thank you.
5: Is there a problem? I'm not with you.
4: You are. That's the problem.
5: Yes, Miss McMillan.
4: Thank you.
6: This is Tricia McMillan reporting from the surface of the planet Rupert.
4: No. The stuff in the ship going there first.
7: Rupert.
8: In something like 7 of your Earth hours.
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6: Which means you must have some form of propulsion unknown to us on Earth.
8: Oh, you mean is it a warp drive or something like that? You'd have to ask our flight engineer, Mr. Scott.
7: Scotty.
6: Which one is he?
8: We don't know. We've all lost our minds, you see.
4: Oh. Who's gonna believe this?
6: This is Rupert, the home of the Rebulons. It may look to you, the viewer, like a bunch of slightly thin and discolored people sitting around watching televisions that show reruns of MASH and the Rockford Files.
4: I'll be laughed out of the business.
7: This is
6: clearly alien technology on a dramatic scale. Huge gray buildings under the dark canopy of a clear pressure dome.
4: Could be a studio set from just about any low-budget science fiction movie.
6: And here comes the Grebulon leader.
4: Looking like some guy in costume and makeup standing in front of a cheap cardboard set.
8: Hello?
6: Leader.
8: Miss McMillan. I cannot tell you how much I enjoy your shows on TV. I am your greatest fan. I'm so glad you have been able to visit us on Rupert. And help us triangulate our astrological position. Here is the book I want you to use.
7: Book.
6: You and Your Planets by Gail Andrews.
4: There's nothing of any use here at all. Oh, my God. I left astronomical research because I couldn't prove that a glamorous alien with two heads once tried to pick me up at a party. I switched careers to TV, and now I dream up an alien race of people stuck on a remote outpost of our solar system, filling their cultural vacuum with our media junk. It's happened again. I have no recollection of faking any of this, but if I ever show this to anybody, I'll be a laughingstock. Wait a minute. What are those? What is it?
5: Miss McMillan, it's an alien spaceship.
4: What?
5: An alien spaceship in Regent's Park. Some girl with a funny-looking bird keeps asking for you.
4: For me?
5: There's a taxi outside with a camera crew.
4: Where's my bag? Oh, never mind. No. No, wait, look. That freeze frame, do those buildings look like huge gun turrets to you?
5: Yes. What is it? The Sci-Fi Channel?
4: Never mind. Just keep the door locked.
1: Many, many light-years from anywhere lies the abandoned planet of Vogsphere. Somewhere on its fetid, fog-bound mudbanks stands, surrounded by the broken and empty carapaces of its last few jeweled scuttling crabs, a stone monument which marks the place where it is thought the species Vogon Vogonblurtus first arose. On the monument is carved an arrow which points away into the fog, under which are inscribed the words, "The buck stops there." There, in this instance, is the flagship of Prosthetnik Vogon Jeltz's constructor fleet.
9: People of Tratia, there. This is Prosthetnik Vogon Jones of the Intergalactic Hyperspace Planning Council. The plans for development of the outlying regions of the galaxy...
1: The captain's job all comes down, in essence, to one instruction.
9: Regrettably, your planet is one of those scheduled for demolition. Oh, I love that job.
2: Shall I just press the button?
9: Oh, no, no, no, not that button, sir. That's the blow us up button. And we'll avoid that.
1: He is to put a tick in a box on a checklist when he has carried it out.
9: Particle cannon!
10: Particle cannon. Aye, sir. Make it so.
1: He has carried out the instruction once before, but a number of troublesome circumstances have prevented him from putting the tick in the box. One of them is the plural nature of this galactic sector, where anything you demolish keeps on reappearing. That will soon be taken care of.
9: Back to the Earth.
10: Aye, sir.
1: Another problem has been the irritating and anarchic device called the Hitchhiker's Guide to the Galaxy. That is now well and truly taken care of.
9: All coming together just like Mother said.
1: And through temporal reverse engineering, its successor is the agency through which everything else will be taken care of, including a small group of people who continually refuse to be where they are supposed to be when they are supposed to be there. Particularly the two who are stranded on the planet Lamuella.
8: Towel higher! Flick it! Careful! Don't get run over!
2: This isn't working! We'll be killed if we try to jump onto a stampeding, perfectly normal beast! Well, you will!
8: Pardon?
2: Ford, have you ever heard of Stavromula Beta?
3: Don't think so.
8: How do you spell it?
2: Oh, no. You remember I told you about Agrajag?
3: You mean the guy who was convinced you were getting him killed over and over again?
2: Yes. One of the places he claimed I'd got him killed is called Stavromula Beta. Someone tries to shoot me, it seems. I duck, and Agrajag, or one of his many reincarnations, gets hit. It seems that this has definitely happened at some point in time. So, I suppose I can't get killed, at least until after I've ducked on Stavromula Beta.
3: Yeah, well, I wouldn't bet my life on stopping a 1.5-ton perfectly normal beast armed with nothing but a towel.
2: But they are a way out of here. They gallop up this plane, turn by the hills at the far end, and just disappear. And they return at the next migration.
3: Well, it certainly looks like it might be some kind of evidence of dimensional drift.
2: Which is what?
3: A multidimensional nexus intersecting this planet.
2: Which means we can ride our way out of here.
3: Exactly. But waving that towel around like a matador isn't going to do it. You've got to flick it more. You need more follow-through from the elbow.
2: What about you? You need more suppleness in the wrist.
3: You need more afterflurry.
2: You need a bigger towel.
11: You need a peckerbird.
2: What? Hello, old Trashbug.
11: To attract the attention of a perfectly normal beast, you need a peckerbird. Like this.
3: The bird he's holding. What is it?
2: A pick-a-bird. Its eggs make rather a good omelette. The secret is whipping them like...
3: I don't want a Zarking recipe. I just want to be sure it's a real bird and not a multidimensional cyber nightmare.
11: So, is it written that Bob shall once more take back unto himself the benediction of his once-given sandwich maker?
3: He's balmy, isn't he?
2: He always talks like this.
12: Ah, venerable Thrashbark. I'm afraid I'm going to have to be popping off now. But young Drimple, my apprentice, will be a fine sandwich maker in my stead.
11: Oh, sandwich maker from Bob.
12: Yes?
11: Life will be a very great deal less weird without you.
2: Do you know, I think that's the nicest thing anybody's ever said to me.
3: Old man, where do these beasts go?
11: To the domain of the king.
3: What king?
11: Come! Let us show the bird to the beasts. Then you will ride there.
13: Trillian Astra! I want to see Trillian Astra!
14: Step away from the flying saucer, please, miss.
13: Come a step closer and I'll throw this rock at your head!
14: We can't locate a Trillian Astra.
13: I told you before, her Earth name is Tricia McMillan. I know she's here.
1: Brandon.
13: Yes, little bird?
1: Say the word and I can make him go away. Forever.
13: I... No, don't.
1: Then I'm needed elsewhere.
13: Wait! No! Where did you go? Where's my bird? Keep away! All of you!
4: How's my hair? Yeah? No shiny? How's that? Good. Turn over.
15: Recording, take one, no sleep.
4: Cue in 3, 2, 1. This is Tricia McMillan reporting from Regent's Park, where an astonishing sight has brought London to a standstill. I'm just moving up to the barriers to see if I can have a word with a teenage girl who has just arrived in a spaceship.
16: you!
4: Hello! Can I just ask, are you from Zaphod?
16: You can change your hair color and your accent and hide here, but you're still my mother!
4: What?
3: I don't think I've ever seen anything quite so stupid in my life.
11: Shh! They fascinate the beasts. Bob knows why. And once a perfectly normal beast is fascinated, it becomes docile. But not for long. Get on the beast. All right, both of you.
12: Yuck. How can something so delicious smell so rank?
7: You've obviously never met eccentric Gullumbits.
11: No, sandwich maker. Go!
17: Hold tight, Arthur!
12: Can you see anything?
17: No!
11: Go! Ride that beast! Ride that perfectly normal beast to the domain of the king!
17: What king?
12: He just said the king!
17: I didn't know there was a
12: the king! Nor did I! Hold tight, for goodness sake!
17: Except, of course, Bob,
12: the king!
17: And he obviously didn't mean him!
12: What king?
17: I'm only saying that if he didn't mean the king, I don't know what he means!
12: Look out! Here comes the end of the valley!
17: Are you sure we're doing the right thing?
12: No! But wherever these animals manage to, we're about to find out!
17: Hold on! Hey! We did it! Oh, jump!
3: Are you in one piece?
12: Where are we?
3: The domain of the king. Look!
2: The domain of the king, bar and grill. Not sure if that's irony or anticlimax.
3: Are you kidding? Look at these spaceships parked outside. The pink one. I'm buying that spaceship.
2: It's all chrome and fins.
3: That's class. I'll teach them to make me a restaurant critic.
2: What do you mean?
3: The old dino charge car. Let's go run up some expenses.
18: What can I do for you, gents?
19: Couple of beers, a couple of bacon rolls, that pink thing outside, and whatever you're having yourself.
18: Not sure that pink thing's for sale.
19: Sure it is. How much you want?
18: It ain't mine to sell.
19: So whose?
18: Good-looking dude with the band. Dark hair, gold suit.
19: Wait here, Arthur. Mm-hmm. Keep the tab open.
18: New here, son?
2: Me? Just rode into town.
18: Yeah, nice weather for it.
2: Oh, I hadn't noticed.
19: Okay, it's cool. We got the pink thing.
18: He's selling it to you?
19: Giving it to us for free.
18: Jeepers.
19: You know, Arthur, it's at times like this that I feel that what the big guy says is right.
2: Which big guy?
19: The one at the mic. Let it all go, is what he said. Take the ship. Take it with my blessing. Be good to him.
2: How many beers have you had?
19: But then you think of guys like Infinity Enterprises and you think they are not going to get away with it. It is my sacred and holy duty to see those guys suffer.
20: Hey, Lamar. Switch on the stage lights, man.
18: You got it, King.
19: Hey, Arthur, how many singers does it take to change a light bulb?
20: One. Two. One, two.
19: Bartender, let me put something on the tab for the singer. I asked for a special request.
18: How much?
19: Well, I was thinking...
2: Is he all right?
19: Just needed to take the weight off his feet.
2: Ford, will that ship get us to Earth?
19: Sure will.
2: Oh, no. Lend me your guide.
19: Here.
21: The Hitchhiker's Guide to the Galaxy.
2: Earth.
21: Mostly harmless.
2: It's there. The Earth is still there. That's where Random will be going. The bird was showing her the Earth in the rainstorm.
19: Quiet, Arthur. I paid to hear this song.
20: How lovely world, so lovely. And everything so nice.
2: What are you crying?
20: And everyone's so happy.
19: Dust in my eye.
20: Beneath the ink black.
2: You have to go.
19: Not till I've reviewed the restaurant.
2: Write a review?
19: Please. Filing the review validates the expenses claim. Okay. The beer is good and cold, local wildlife nicely eccentric, the bar singer is, without exaggeration, the best in the known universe. And that's about it. Zabitha send. Doesn't need much, just a validation. And this bill is going to need some validating.
2: How much did you tip the singer?
19: More money than the Colonel made for him in an entire career of doing rubbish movies and casino gigs. Just for doing what he does best, singing in a bar. And he negotiated it himself. With any luck, this is a good moment for him and a very bad one for Infinidim Enterprises. We're out of here. Thanks, Al.
20: Hey, take it easy for me. Y'all come back now.
19: Let's flash the plastic and see what that pink thing can do.
0: You summoned us, Captain Picard?
6: Yes, Lieutenant Kojak. I am troubled.
20: Huh?
6: Our mission was a watching brief, but I'm bored with monitoring the Earth, to be honest. Mm-hmm. I am bored with Cagney and Lacey. I am bored with the Tribbles episode of classic Star Trek. I am bored with not knowing who I am and having to pick a new name out of an old TV guide every morning.
0: At least now we can work out our astrological charts. That gives us work to do, yes? And a plan to follow?
6: But all the other equipment with us must have some purpose! If only we hadn't lost our minds when the meteorite wiped out our databanks. We need a purpose! And the TV and the PlayStation are not enough.
0: Has something happened?
6: Yes. Miss Macmillan helped us recalculate the movement of the planets. And now my stars foretell that I am about to have a very bad month if I don't take positive action. Today. Because today, Earth is starting to rise into Capricorn. And as a classic Taurus, this is indeed ominous for me.
0: So you're going to take positive action?
6: I have decided to investigate the astrological potential of our gun turrets.
0: Gun turrets?
22: Have Huggy Bear and the two Runnies link the targeting circuits to the astrology computer tracking
23: Aye, aye, Captain.
1: It is as you wished, Prosthetnik Vogon Jeltz.
24: Reverse temporal engineering at its finest, little bird. You have served us very well, and very often. Are the displaced persons all on Earth?
1: They will be reunited within minutes. And the Grebulons are arming their multidimensional disruptors.
24: You have fulfilled your function. And I can shortly put a tick on my checklist without further outlay of billable resources. Now, show me the Earths, all of them. I want to see this for myself. Ah, yes. The blue and green watery cube of Earth in all its dimensions.
1: Closing brackets, parsing clauses, endifs, halting repeat loops, calling recursive functions, preparing to force quit, engaging total perspective vortex.
25: A second spacecraft, this time pink, was reported to have landed on Portland Place in central London. Its two human occupants booked rooms at and subsequently bought the Langham Hilton Hotel. Shortly afterwards, a smaller single-person craft bearing a lone female occupant landed without incident in the Embankment Gardens. Meanwhile, scientists have reported a surge of energy.
19: How did you buy London Zoo? Room service. We had a room and I wanted service. All the animals that can be safely returned to the wild are going to be released. They promised on reception to set up some good teams of people to monitor their progress. Apparently, their concierge can get you anything.
20: And all our Hitchhiker's Guide Dino charge card?
19: Yes. I suppose I should be worried that it works on this planet. Foie gras?
20: No, thanks. I always feel bad about foie gras. A bit cruel to the geese.
19: Sod the geese. You can't care about every damn thing. Next left, driver.
20: You know where this club is?
19: Stavros? Well, I've been to his original club in New York. I knew he was opening one here. When your daughter stopped chucking rocks at Trillian and demanded to be taken clubbing, it was pretty easy to find out which one she'd be taken to.
20: But it's not Trillian, is it? It's Tricia Macmillan.
26: We're here, gents. Number 42.
19: Keep the change. Come on, Arthur. Family reunion. Down here.
20: Reminds me of the Starship Bistro math.
19: Excuse me.
20: Excuse me.
19: Thank you.
20: Oh, can I squeeze past?
27: I thought I told you not to come here.
19: What?
27: Not you, him.
20: Me? But I'm sorry.
27: I think I must have mistaken you for someone else.
20: Ford, he's still staring at me.
19: Now what?
27: What did you say?
19: I said now what?
27: I'm trying desperately to remember which drug I've just taken. It must be one of those, which means he can't remember.
19: Try the men's room.
27: Yes.
19: Come on, Arthur.
20: I don't like places like this, Ford. For all of my dreams of Earth and home, I miss my hut on Lamuella and my knives and my sandwiches. I even miss old Thrashbar.
4: Arthur? Arthur?
20: Trillian? Trisha?
19: Both, it seems.
4: Somebody please tell me what's going on and who that woman is.
13: All of you! Stop!
3: Arthur, the gun your daughter is holding was in the ship she stole from me. It's a Wabanata 3. Very dangerous. Let's just everybody stay calm and find out what's the matter.
13: I thought I would fit here on the world that made me. But it turns out that even my mother doesn't know who I am.
5: Random. I'm here.
4: All right, joke over. Where's the hidden camera?
13: Shut up! You abandoned me!
5: Random, it's very important that you listen to me. We must leave. We must all leave now.
13: What are you talking about? We're always leaving.
5: This is not your home. You don't have one. We none of us have. The war I left you to report on, the missing ship that didn't turn up, is here, in this solar system. And its crew are lost and frightened and about to do something very misguided because they also have no home. We've got to go.
7: It's all right, Trillian. If I'm here, we're safe. Nothing can happen to me till I go to Stavromila Beta, okay?
3: Arthur, keep talking. That man who recognized you on the stairs, I think he's going for the gun.
5: What are you saying?
7: Let's all just relax.
27: I'll take that.
13: No! Wait!
4: Random!
7: No! Arthur, duck!
5: Ah.
7: Are you all right?
8: You.
7: What?
13: I'm sorry! I didn't mean to!
5: It was an accident. Arthur, we need to leave now.
7: We're safe, Trillian. There's time to sort out this mess.
5: Really? Have you looked at the name of this club?
7: It's Stavros Club, isn't it?
5: Here. Look at the menu cover.
7: Trillian, how can you think of food at a... Oh, my God.
5: The landlord's name is Stavro Müller. His first club in New York was named Alpha. This is his second club.
7: Stavro Müller Beta.
3: Oh, that's good. Very good.
27: Well, thank Bob that's over.
5: Who's Bob?

0: transmit. The sensors being updated over the sub-Ethernet.
1: System will be bound and measured.
2: The babelfish is small, yellow, leech-like, and probably the oddest thing in the universe. It feeds on brainwave energy, absorbing conscious frequencies and nerve signals picked up from the speech centers of the brain. The practical upshot of which is that if you stick one in your ear, you instantly understand anything said to you in any form of language. Another ability evolved by the babelfish is its tactic for self-preservation. Only one other aquatic creature in the universe has developed the babelfish's capacity for continuous probability transference in the picosecond before unavoidable destruction. Thus, as Earth's pleural zone folds itself away like a card table after a particularly energetic hand of snap, the babelfishes, their hosts, and any cetaceans in the vicinity simultaneously flick into existence in any alternative realities. In the case of Arthur Dent, this leads to several probabilities. One has been in existence for many years, and in the master bathroom aboard the Heart of Gold... Oh, last.
3: Eddie!
4: Hey there, monkey in the shower! Water too hot? Too cold? You prefer ass's milk, baby?
3: I've run out of shampoo. Can you ask Lintella to bring some in?
5: Pleased to be of service.
6: You want a shampoo, Arthur?
3: Gosh, thanks, Lintella. That was quick.
6: Would you like us to scrub your back?
3: Who's us?
6: Well, there are now over 800,000 million Lintella clones in the Brantis Fogan Escort Agency.
3: Good grief.
6: And I thought I'd invite a few of my sisters aboard.
5: Please,
6: you mind?
3: Oh, Eddie, more hot water, quick!
4: No problem, Capitano!
2: Another Arthur pops up in another time, when yet another Earth hung like a blue opal in this corner of the galaxy.
7: Come off it, Mr. Dent. You can't win, you know. There's no point in lining the path of progress.
8: I've gone off the idea of progress. It's overrated.
7: But you must realise you can't line the path of the bulldozers indefinitely.
8: I'm game. We'll see who rusts first. Won't we, Fenchurch?
9: Get stuffed, Prosser. This is our cottage.
2: But perhaps the alternative that best suits the babelfishes and their hosts is the convivial safety of a location and a time far, far removed from any uncertainty, improbability, or sobriety. An infinite loop of bistromatics where dinner guests wait patiently for each other to turn up.
10: Welcome, welcome one and all to Millerways, the restaurant at the end of the universe. I'm Max Quarterpleen. Ladies and gentlemen, I'd like to welcome the disciples of the Great Green Ark of Seizure. Are you in tonight? Yes, they are. Do we have with us the minor deities from the halls of Asgard?
11: Ford, last question, I promise. But if the babelfish is so versatile, how come it's never saved my life, our life, before?
12: He didn't die before.
11: So what happened to us? How were we saved?
12: Ah, well, our scrape with death took place in a pleural zone, where organic life forms in the vicinity of a babelfish share its kinetic bridge to all available dimensions and are transported too. The only other life forms who can make the jump are dolphins. Haven't you noticed what's outside the restaurant for miles and miles in every direction?
13: Thousands of interlinked blue lagoons glowing under the stars.
14: Filled with dolphins at play.
12: The dolphins learned how to jump dimensions from the babelfish. In return, the babelfish learned a thing or two about where to have a good time from the dolphins. Quid pro quo. Pass that old Jack Spirit, Safer.
15: One for you, Ford, baby. Two for me.
12: Here's to the look on Trillian's face when she merged with Trisha.
13: It was weird. One minute she was there, we were there. The next, it felt like we were two drops of water joining into one.
12: I like you with blonde hair, mind.
10: Come on, monkey man. Hurry up with that menu. I'm hungrier than a bug bladder beast in a weight loss clinic.
11: You'll have to wait. Random's having a problem with the dish of the day.
16: Oh, please eat me. I'd be delicious with pepper sauce.
9: Oh, I want the veggie option.
12: Waitress, can you bring over a talking cauliflower?
9: Yes, sir, I will. Oh, is there a Mr. Beeblebrox on this table?
11: Good grief.
9: Dad? What is it?
11: Fenchurch.
9: Arthur! Hi! I wondered when you'd turn up. Oh, a phone call for you, Mr. Beeblebrox.
11: Where did you go?
9: I searched for months. I thought I'd wait for you.
11: Well, how did you know I'd come back?
9: could this seem as good a place as any?
11: Yes, but here? It's amazing.
9: Oh, no.
11: Why am I made?
14: Yep.
17: This is the car park. You ordered a babe wash for your ship. Due to staff shortages, I am your babe.
14: Marvin! I thought you were dead!
17: Seems I was still under warranty. Sorry to disappoint you. Sorrier than you can possibly imagine.
14: You're still parking cars here?
17: Spend a few thousand million years in a job and eventually you get promoted. I have my own bucket now. Finally, I am somebody.
14: Okay, Metal Man. How about giving the heart of gold a hot wax with full valet?
17: That depends on whether or not I can find my Freddy apron. With my luck, I probably can.
18: Waiter, a bottle of champagne to a beautiful lady on table 42. Meet my compliments.
9: Oh, is that Thor? Kawee! Thor!
12: She could argue astrophysics with Einstein, but a set of biceps and a big hammer can instantly reduce her IQ to single numbers.
10: And we have with us here tonight a party of believers from the Church of the Second Coming of the great prophet Zarquan. And boy, are we in luck tonight. Looky, looky, looky, he's here in person. A big hand, please, for the great prophet Zarquan.
19: Oh, a very kind, yes. At last, an opportunity to say a few words on my own behalf to all who have taken my name in vain.
20: Just a moment, please.
19: Yes?
20: Prophet Zarquan, you are the last on my list. You are a tiresome, goggle-eyed pillock.
19: A wowbagger, the infinitely prolonged.
20: Yes?
19: You are a whinging sack of parrot droppings. And no longer immortal.
10: Ladies and gentlemen, and Norse gods, as everything draws to a close yet again, let's all join together in the time-honored way.

0: In that episode of The Hitchhiker's Guide to the Galaxy by Douglas Adams, Peter Jones and William Franklin were the book, and Rula Lenska was the voice of the bird. Simon Jones played Arthur Dent, Jeffrey McGiven, Ford Prefect, Mark Wing Davy, Seyfarth Beeblebrox, Susan Sheridan, Trillian, Sandra Dickinson was Tricia McMillan, Sam Bayar, Random, and Stephen Moore was Marvin. Griff Rhys-Jones was Old Thrashbug, Roger Gregg played the bartender, Michael Kuehl, the Vogon helmsman, Dominic Hawksley, Thor, Andy Taylor, Grebulon leader, and Michael Fenton-Stevens was the Grebulon lieutenant. Philip Pope was Elvis, Tom Maggs, the runner, Bruce Hyman, Prosser, and Toby Longworth was Prosthetnik Vogon Juntz. Neil Sleet played the newsreader, Roy Hudd was Max Quadlepleen, and Agra Jag was Douglas Adams. The announcer was John Marsh, the surround mix was by Paul Dealey, and additional effects by Ken Humphrey and Paul Weir. The script editor was John Langdon, and the music was by Paul Wicks Wickens. The production manager was Joe Wheeler, and the production assistant was Susie Matthews. The program was adapted, directed, and co-produced by Dirk Maggs, and the producers were Helen Chatwell and Bruce Hyman. The Hitchhiker's Guide to the Galaxy was an above-the-title production for BBC Radio 4, and it is affectionately dedicated to its author. Now here's a public information message. The large yellow Vogon ships hanging overhead are an hallucination. Do not be alarmed. There is nothing to worry about. Just pour yourself several large drinks and open a packet of peanuts. You're going to need them.
1: Got 'em. Where's the list?
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1: Tick in the box. Good. Helmsman?
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1: There you are. Set course for Eroticon 6. Time for a spot of shore leave with Eccentrica Galumbit. Before we blow her planet up.

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1: Log entry number 726. This is the story of a journey among the stars. An intergalactic adventure so astounding that even now, as the great trauma draws to its close, I find it difficult to believe it actually happened. But the evidence is there. What we have all been through was no bad dream, nor the figment of some crazy imagination. Even now we cannot survive, except by the intervention of a miracle. We could still be pursued, attacked, and totally destroyed. And even if we escape our pursuers, we haven't enough air or food to last the long journey home. When at last we do come within the influence of the gravitational field of the Earth, our vessel will automatically go into orbit round it. At some time, the ship must be sighted, boarded, and salvaged, but

0: of the amazing things that have befallen us. It all began many Earth years ago, during the summer, the northern summer of 2010. Or maybe that is still in the future. I cannot be sure. Even time seems to have slipped out of joint.
1: 0 minus 30, 29, 28, 27...
0: Anyhow, forward or backward, during the summer of the year 2010 AD, we, that is, Space Commodore Saxon Berry, Astronautical Engineer Lodric Saint-Cyr, Second Communications Officer Lemuel Chipper Barnett, and I, Professor Magnus, were setting off on what we thought was a regular, routine flight to the moon.
1: 3, 2, 1. We have a takeoff.
2: We present Space Force, an intergalactic encounter starring Barry Foster, Nigel Stock, Nicky Henson, and Tony Asoba. Episode 1, The Voice from Nowhere.
1: Escape velocity, lunar trajectory established. You're on your own. Have a good trip.
3: Thank you, Control. We'll call you later. Okay, we'll begin flight checks. Lodric, you go below and check motors.
4: Right. I'll get some food. I'm virtually a passenger on this trip, so I might as well earn my keep.
5: Oh, good. So,
3: tend to the navigation readout, Chip.
6: Doing it. Excuse me, Magnus.
4: Yes, Lodric.
6: Could you give me a hand with this helmet? I can't lock it.
4: Ah. Oh, how long have you had this?
6: Ever since I came on the moon run.
4: It's well nigh worn out.
6: Like everything else on this old tub. Perhaps I should indent for a new one.
4: No need. Space Force will be supplying you with a completely new rig out. There. How's that?
7: Fine. Communication all right?
4: Loud and clear. I'll open the lock for you.
7: Thank you. Won't be long.
5: Don't get lost down there. Trouble with Lodric is he's space struck.
4: What's that?
5: Well, crazy on stars, astronomy and all that. Spends hours in the observation dome gazing at the sky.
7: I can hear you.
5: Well, it's true, isn't it?
4: I would have thought stargazing a perfectly normal pastime for an astronaut.
5: Well, depends, doesn't it?
4: What do you mean?
3: Chipper, how about that readout?
5: Just doing it, Saxon.
3: I'll cover the radiation check. Meanwhile, you transmit the first flight report for Control.
5: Right. Hello, Control. Freighter 9 calling Earth Control.
8: 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Receiving you loud and clear.
5: Here's the first navigation readout for flight number 024, April 9th, 2010. 0 hours, 5 minutes, universal time. We are spaceborne. Speed 30,000.72. Estimated time of arrival 3 days, 19 hours, and 42 minutes.
8: Flight information received. Your landing point will be given in due course.
5: Transmission navigation report completed.
3: Good.

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1: It's easier said than done. I'm too worked up.
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1: Better than this old crock, I bet.
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1: We should live that long.
3: Well, it'll be exciting work. Exploration of new moons and planets.
0: Is this a deep probe?
3: Yes.
1: How far?
0: Well, we'll know when we're briefed, after we've touched down on Moonbase.
1: Why all the secrecy?
0: I didn't plan the trip. I've merely been appointed to command it.
1: What have we let ourselves in for?
2: Well, it must be better than dumping rubbish on the moon.
4: Hello, Luna Freighter 9. Flight number 024, Earth Control calling.
1: Hello.
0: Chipper, you wanted.
1: So I hear. Hello, Earth Control. Freighter 9, flight 024, receiving
4: Hello,
1: you. Over.
4: Flight 024, Earth Control calling. Will you answer, please?
1: What do you think I'm doing? You gone deaf or something? I repeat. Freighter 9, flight 024, what can we do
4: Freighter
1: for you?
4: Freighter 9, flight 024, come in, please.
1: They're not hearing me.
2: They must be.
4: Flight 024, can you hear me?
1: Can you hear me? Flight Hello, 024. Control? We're receiving you loud and clear.
4: Flight 024.
5: Something's wrong with their receiver.
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1: But we spoke to Control right after takeoff.
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0: Hello, Luna. Freighter 9, flight 024, calling Luna Control. Need your assistance. Come in, please.
1: If we establish contact...
2: Hello, Earth Control. Luna calling.
0: Now, Luna thinks we're Earth.
3: Listen.
2: Luna, we have lost contact with Freighter 9. Can you help?
3: Hello, Luna. Hello, Earth. This is Freighter 9.
4: We monitor your contact with Freighter 9 immediately after tick-off. Reception was good then.
0: It's not their receivers. Must be our transmitter.
2: Listening watch, Luna. We'll do the same and call you in a few minutes.
3: Chipper, you ground-tested this equipment before tick-off.
0: Of course I did.
1: And what do you think can be wrong?
0: Dunno. We're pumping out bags of power. It's as if we've no antenna. Oh, that's it. A fault with the antenna.
1: What?
0: Probably hasn't emerged, got stuck. It's happened before.
1: Then how did you raise control after takeoff?
0: Well, we were so near to Earth, they'd have picked us up if we'd been transmitting on a length of string.
1: Can you check the aerial now, from in here?
0: Well, according to the ammeter, the aerial's working.
5: Lodrick.
6: Yes?
5: Go to the forward televiewer. See if the antenna's in place.
0: No good.
5: Why not?
0: Televiewer's vision is blocked by the curve of the ship. Antenna can't be seen from inside.
1: Not even from the observation dome?
0: No.
5: Then somebody will have to go out and inspect it. No contact with control means no automatic navigation, no progress reports, no assisted landing procedure, nothing. We'd have to manhandle the ship.
0: Somebody must go outside, then.
5: Put your suit on.
0: Yes. Me?
5: Your electronics and communications officer.
0: Yes,
6: Argo.
5: No, Lodrick, this is Chipper's job.
0: But I've never been outside, not out there, in space.
1: All astronauts are trained for it.
0: Yes, but how many of them ever have to do it, except in an emergency?
5: This is an emergency. If there's something wrong with the antenna, it's got to be fixed.
0: I suppose so.
6: I'll help you with your suit.
0: Oh, thanks, Lodrick. That's very generous.

0: Remember, Chipper, it's perfectly safe. Just make sure your safety line is secure.
1: Thanks for the encouragement.
0: Now, if the antenna needs repair and you want help, Lodrick or I will join you, but don't call us out unless it's essential.
1: Oh, great.
0: Now lock your helmet.
1: How's communication?
2: Loud and clear.
1: All right. Open the airlock.
3: Good luck, Chipper. Take it slowly now.
4: You sure you wouldn't like me to go with him, Saxon?
2: If he needs you, he'll ask.
4: Yes, sir.
3: How is it, Chipper?
1: Okay. You can start pumping the air out. Space suit inflating.
3: That's it? Everything okay?
1: Yes. Have safety line, torch. You can open the cage and let me out.
3: Don't move a step until the line is secured.
1: Doing it. Done.
2: Away you go, then. Lodrick, stand by the forward telebure. See if you can follow his progress.
4: Right.
1: What a sight.
2: What is?
1: The Earth. All silver and blue and so big.
3: Surely you've seen that before.
1: Never so close and not natural like this.
2: Can you see the antenna?
1: Not yet. I need to move forward.
2: Gently does it. Don't push too hard. You'll go drifting off.
1: Yeah, don't scare me. Ah, there it is.
2: Well?
1: Sticking out in front like the snout of a swordfish, just as it should be.
4: Chipper now in view. Moving forward.
2: Can you get close?
1: Yes.
2: Then take a good look at it.
1: Right.
2: Can you still see him, Lodrick?
4: Just disappearing round the ship's nose.
1: Hello, Saxon.
2: Yes, Chip.
1: Everything appears to be in order. No reason why it shouldn't work.
2: Can you carry out any kind of test?
1: Well, not really, but you can.
2: What can we do?
1: Wait until I've moved back a couple of feet. Now, switch on the transmitter.
2: How's that?
1: What does the aerial ammeter read?
2: 9.
1: No reason why it shouldn't be working.
2: Hello, Earth. Luna, Freighter 9 calling.
1: Hello. Hello, Saxon?
2: Yes, I can hear you.
1: What did you say?
2: I said, yes, I can hear you.
1: No, before that. Epsilon or something.
2: Epsilon?
1: Yes.
2: I said nothing about Epsilon.
1: There it is again.
2: I don't hear anything. Do you, Magnus?
3: No.
2: Roderick?
4: No.
2: None of us hear anything.
1: But you must. And that, well, music.
2: Music?
1: Well, a sort of music. Oh, blimey.
2: What is it?
1: Oh, I don't like this.
2: Chipper!
1: I'm coming back in. Oh, help.
0: Chipper, can you hear me?
5: Hello, Luna Freighter 9.
6: It's Earth Control at last.
0: They've heard us.
6: You left the transmitter on.
0: Hello, Earth Control. Freighter 9, Flight 024. Can you hear me?
5: Loud and clear. Where have you been?
0: Having a little trouble right now.
5: What kind of trouble?
6: That's what we're trying to find out.
5: Electrical or mechanical?
0: Listen, we'll call you back. Chipper! Roger. Chipper!
6: I think he must have passed out.
0: I'll have to go and fetch him back.
6: Be careful.
0: Prepare the airlock while I get my suit on.

0: wheel approaching now. Flight report received. Your landing point will be Area 17 in the Mare Serenatus near the crater vessel. Lunar latitude 22.75 degrees north and lunar longitude 18.32 degrees east. Hope Communication Officer Barnett has come to no serious harm.
1: Well, he's still unconscious.
0: They'll give you a routine call in 2 hours.
1: Roger. Transmission to Earth Control completed.
2: Thanks, Ludrick.
3: He's coming round. Hand me that drink. Thanks.
4: Where am I?
2: Don't worry. You're perfectly safe inside the ship.
4: I thought I was outside. I was out there inspecting the antenna.
3: That's right. Now, take a sip of this.
4: And then that weird music and that voice.
2: Yeah, we heard no voice, nor music.
4: Well, I did. And pretty horrible it was, too. See me right inside my head, frightened the life out of me.
2: Take it easy.
4: And it kept saying Epsilon. Epsilon, Solar, that's it. Epsilon Solar. What's Epsilon?
2: It's the fifth letter of the ancient Greek alphabet.
4: So what would Epsilon Solar mean?
2: Very little. It makes no sense.
4: Then why should somebody keep repeating
2: it? Now listen, Chipper. You've had a bad experience.
4: I know that.
2: We believe you received an electric shock from the antenna when you asked me to switch on the transmitter.
4: But I moved away, especially to avoid that.
2: It seems you didn't move far enough.
3: Your mind was playing you tricks. While you were in a state of semi-consciousness, you interpreted our voices coming over the intercom as something else.
2: Now, do you remember drifting off to the end of your safety line?
4: No.
3: Saxon had to haul you in. You've been out cold until a few moments ago.
4: None of you heard anything?
3: No.
4: No music?
3: No.
4: Or voices?
3: No.
4: Then I suppose you all think I imagined it.
2: Seems like it.
3: Now, why don't you lie still and let that drink take effect? In an hour or two, you'll feel fine.

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1: Hello, Flight 024. You're loud and clear.
0: Routine report number 27, flight number 024. Time since takeoff, 2 days, 13 hours, 54 minutes UT. All well here.
1: Their normal landing procedure will be in 10 hours, 50 minutes from now. Retrograde motors will be fired and landing speed controlled by us. Am I understood?
0: Normal landing procedure beginning in 10 hours, 50 minutes from now. Landing point 17 near Crater Bessel?
1: Correct.
0: We'll carry out final inspection of ship and cargo and call again 2 hours before landing time.
1: Roger, and good luck.
0: Flight report transmission completed.
2: Good. 10 hours to landing procedure. Plenty of time to carry out routine inspections.
3: I'd like to come with you, if I won't be in the way.
2: Nothing much to see, Magnus, but you're welcome. Just put your helmet on.
3: Oh, thanks.
4: And you two can take it easy for a bit.
5: I'd like to go into the observation dome for a while.
4: Certainly. Enjoy your stargazing. Come on, Magnus. Let's get below.
5: You staying here then, Chipper?
0: While you're stargazing, I shall indulge a little TV gazing. I brought 3 new videos this trip, and this is the first chance I've had to see even one of them.
5: Not old Western films.
0: You like stars, I like old Westerns. Didn't you bring anything this time?
5: Yes, I did. Here.
0: What's that?
5: It's a Cassegrainian. Very rare. 18th century.
0: It's got a telescope Nelson held to his blind eye. What could you do with a thing like that?
5: It was used for some serious work in its day. But not at sea. No, it's the wrong kind of instrument for that. This is an astronomical instrument.
0: Wouldn't show much, would it? Telescope that size?
5: Oh, I admit it's only a 3-inch mirror. Well, not a mirror, really. It's highly polished metal. But it worked very well when I tried it down on Earth.
0: Where'd you get it?
5: I picked it up at an auction. I expect it to perform even better up here, outside the Earth's atmosphere.
0: How many of these things you've got now?
5: 17. All ages and sizes. But mostly 19th century. This is the oldest.
0: You're dying to try it out. Is there room for it in the observation dome?
5: Just.
0: We'll have a good time.
5: You too. See you later. Enjoy your westerns.
0: Not half. I'll have that then. The Magnificent Seven. That'll do for a start. Ah, westerns beat space fiction any day. What's that? Oh no, it's here again. What? Saxon! Magnus! Help! Help! No!
6: Good grief, what a mess.
7: Looks bad.
6: Get your helmet off, quick.
2: Loverick, when you've got your helmet off, get the first aid box.
8: Yes, sir.
2: Hey, Chipper, come on, wake up.
7: The TV, it's completely wrecked. Bits floating all over the place.
8: Here you are.
2: Thanks, Loverick. Now call up Lunar and Earth Controls, make sure we're still in contact.
8: Right.
7: He's coming round. Magnus, where'd you come from? What you doing?
3: Wiping the blood away.
7: Blood?
3: You've a nasty cut above the left eye.
2: What happened, Chipper?
7: The TV blew up in my face.
2: I can see that, but how? What caused it?
7: I can't say. I just put the video cassette on, expecting a normal Western with a few gunfights.
3: It looks as though you had them.
7: Instead, I got this weird noise. The same sound I heard outside. A terrible, penetrating sound, and someone, a woman, screaming about Epsilon, atoms and DNA.
2: Are you sure you put the right cassette on?
7: Yes, look for yourself.
2: Was the woman in the picture?
7: I don't know. Picture broke up, all lines and zigzags, but the music and her voice were there. It was overwhelming. Then the screen shattered. Next thing I remember is looking up at you.
3: Here, I drink this.
2: Magnus, come over to the navigation table, will you?
3: Chipper, you stay where you are. Don't move.
2: Well, it's certainly not his imagination this time.
3: Bits of the TV floating all around the cabin is real enough.
2: First, the antenna doesn't function. Then the video machine blows itself up, and both times Chipper, who happens to be close to both, is completely knocked out.
3: But first he hears strange music. And stranger voices, or so he says.
2: What was he said he heard? Epsilon Solar. The height of human beings.
3: Atomic numbers for hydrogen and carbon. And the skinny triangle.
2: Among other things.
3: Well, somewhere I've come across that same odd list before.
2: Oh, when?
3: Oh, years ago. When I was a student.
2: University?
3: No, after that. At the School of Astronautic Science. I took a special course in extraterrestrial physics.
2: Well, how does that have any bearing on Chipper's old Western wrecking the TV?
3: Give me a little time, I might answer that. Could I call Earth Control and ask them to put me in touch with the school?
2: Of course. Meanwhile, Lodrick and I will start tidying the place up. It looks as though all hell's broken loose in here.
3: If my hunch is right, it probably has.
2: What?
3: Do you have a headpiece I can use? I wouldn't like Chipper to hear what I'm saying.
2: Oh. Yes, just plug your intercom into the receiver. It'll automatically cut out the loudspeaker.
3: Ah. Thanks.
2: Well, did you get what you wanted?
3: Is Chipper awake?
2: Fully.
3: I'll need to talk to him.
2: Go ahead.
3: How are you feeling, Chipper?
7: Oh, all right.
3: Could you answer a few questions?
7: Okay.
3: That voice, that woman's voice you heard on the videotape, what did it say exactly?
7: Oh, I can't remember exactly, but it was something about Epsilon Solar. Thank you for your message. The atomic numbers of various chemicals, the height of man, population of the Earth, and the skinny triangle, whatever that is. She finished up with, hear this. But as the TV blew up at that point, I didn't hear anything.
3: Now think. Think carefully. Have you ever been told or read about Arecibo?
7: Are you?
3: No, not who. It. Arecibo's a telescope.
7: Oh, Lodrick's the one that knows about telescopes, don't you, Lodrick?
5: I collect old brass optical telescopes.
3: No, this is a radio telescope, actually.
5: Oh.
3: Chipper, you've never knowingly heard or read about the Arecibo. Or perhaps seen a picture of it sometime.
7: No, I'm a simple communications officer. Radio astronomy is out of my field.
2: What's this got to do with the TV blowing up?
3: The Arecibo was engaged in highly important work. It was used to beam messages into space, deep space, in the hope that if the signals were ever picked up, they would be acknowledged. We'd then have proof of other beings inhabiting the universe besides ourselves.
5: But how do you send a message to people you don't know, who don't speak your language?
7: And whose civilizations could be so different they couldn't make sense of what you're saying, even if they heard the signal.
3: The Arecibo operators had thought of that. They figured that the same physical laws must apply right through the universe. The conditions that produce life on Earth would produce life on any other planet. And mathematical laws, the laws of chemistry, they must be the same throughout all creation. Any other beings advanced enough to have radio receivers must be as aware of the natural universal laws as we are. So, the kind of signal sent contains simple chemical and mathematical formulae, descriptions of human beings and the solar system.
2: And the skinny triangle.
3: The great skinny triangle, with a very small baseline and one extremely small angle. It enabled Earth-bound astronomers to measure the diameter of planets and even the distance of certain stars.
7: Oh, I still don't see the connection between all that and the Magnificent Seven.
3: That voice you picked up, Chipper, was repeating the message sent out by Arecibo, and...
2: And I picked it up?
3: No. Not the message. The reply.
7: Eh?
2: Where from?
3: Well, the message was directed towards the constellation Centaurus.
2: Oh, that seems too fantastic to be true.
3: Arecibo's main target was the star Alpha Centauri.
5: That's the closest star to our solar system.
3: 4.5 light years away. In other words, a spaceship traveling non-stop at the speed of light would take 4.5 years to reach it.
5: Exactly the time it would take a radio message. And 4.5 years to get back the reply.
7: Is that what all that row was? A reply to Arecibo's message to outer space?
3: Most likely, yes.
7: Then what we need is for Arecibo to reply to their reply.
3: It's not as simple as that. The Arecibo was broken up for scrap.
7: But that message, you said Arecibo sent it.
3: Yes, but more than 30 years ago. Way back in the 1970s.
2: 1970s? And we've only just heard? After more than 30 years?
3: Yes.
5: From a distant star?
3: Probably.
2: Now, wait a minute, Magnus. Are you suggesting that intelligent beings more than 15 light years away from Earth are trying to contact us?
3: I think they've done it.
7: But that voice, so loud, and in English... It could have been coming from the moon or the Earth.
3: Exactly.
2: You mean they are on the moon?
3: Maybe not on the moon, but close, very close. I believe, gentlemen, that we are on the brink of a space age breakthrough.
7: What?
3: personal contact with extraterrestrial beings.
8: 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Space Force was written by Charles Chilton and produced by Paul Mayhew Archer.
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10: We present Bernard Horsfall as Harry Lawson and Jeffrey Banks as Professor von Hardwig in A Journey to the Center of the Earth, the novel by Jules Verne, adapted for radio in 8 parts by Howard Jones. Part 6, The Hurricane. Before I resume my account of our amazing adventures beneath the surface of the Earth, let me remind you of what I have already told you. My uncle is that now celebrated German scientist, Professor von Hardwig. One day, in a book my uncle had recently purchased, we came upon a scrap of ancient parchment covered with runic characters. This, we discovered, was the writing of a 16th century alchemist named Arne Saknussemm. In a few words, Saknussemm described how he had made a journey to the center of the Earth by descending the crater of an extinct volcano in Iceland. My uncle, being impulsive as well as clever, insisted that we follow in the footsteps of Saknussemm. So, accompanied by our faithful guide, Hans Bjelke, we too descended the Snæfells volcano. How we nearly died of thirst, how I became separated from my companions and all but lost my reason, how we set sail on a raft on a great subterranean ocean called the Central Sea. All this I have already told you. And then we witnessed a fearful battle between prehistoric monsters. The Ichthyosaurus, or great fish lizard, and a sea crocodile, the Plesiosaurus. After 3 terrifying hours, both monsters suddenly vanished under the waves. But presently the Plesiosaurus rose again to the surface, writhing horribly in its death agonies. We watched it until it ceased to struggle and sank from our sight. And I thought, so much for the Plesiosaurus. But what about the victor, the Ichthyosaurus? Has he gone down to some undersea cavern to rest and lick his wounds? Or will he reappear to destroy us? Suddenly, Hans said,
11: "Ah, the wind! The wind! He freshens! See, the sail is filled! We fly! We fly!"
10: Wednesday, August 19th. The wind, which is now blowing violently, has helped us to escape from the scene of the battle. With his usual imperturbable calm, Hans remains at the rudder. But my uncle, who for a short time had been roused from his reverie by the fight, fell again into a brown study, his eyes fixed morosely on the widespread ocean. I confess that even I find our voyage has become monotonous. But I have no desire to have the monotony broken by the perils and adventures of yesterday. Thursday, August 20th. The wind is now north-northeast and blows very irregularly, in fitful gusts. The temperature is high. We progress at an average speed of about 10.5 miles an hour. About 12 o'clock, we heard a sound like thunder. I note down this fact without suggesting any reason for it. My uncle had his own theory.
11: Not thunder, I think. No. It is my belief that there is some distant rock or island. What we hear is the sea breaking violently against it. Hans, leave the tiller, climb the mast. Up with you. So, up. Now look all around you. What can you see?
12: I can see.
11: Yes, yes.
12: I can see nothing.
11: Nothing?
10: Three hours passed. The sound had now become like a mighty cataract, far, far off.
13: Uncle?
11: Well, Harry, what is it?
13: I believe that's a cataract of some sort.
11: Nonsense.
13: We're advancing towards some gigantic waterfall, some terrible abyss.
11: I disagree. I disagree entirely.
10: I could not help reflecting that if we were to be swept down into some abyss, the professor would welcome it. For it would be that swift and vertical descent to the center of the earth which he is so anxious to make. But what, in fact, was this strange sound? And where did it come from? It struck me that if it came from a cataract, as I believed, if, in other words, this great underground sea cascaded into a lower basin, the current would become stronger and its swiftness would afford me some idea of the peril which faced us. Accordingly, I cast an empty bottle into the sea and watched it anxiously. Current? The current simply did not exist. The bottle lay to leeward without any movement. About 4 o'clock, my uncle said,
11: Hans, oblige me by climbing the mast again. That's it. That's it. Now look carefully. Very carefully. Aha! He has seen something at last.
13: I think so, uncle.
11: Hans, I come. Well, what is it? What have you seen?
12: It is there. To the falls, master. A great spout of water rising from the waves.
11: This is what you saw, Hans?
12: Yes, master. A spout of water.
13: Then it's probably another marine monster?
12: Perhaps, my boy. Perhaps.
13: In which case, may I suggest we give it a clear berth? Let's steer away from it. To the west.
12: We steer for the south.
13: For the south? Uncle, that is madness.
11: For the south, I say. For the south.
10: At 8 o'clock in the evening, reckoning as above ground where there is night and day, we were not more than 2 leagues from the great monster. Its black, enormous body lay motionless on top of the water. Its length could not be less than 1,000 fathoms. I recalled that sailors have been said to have gone ashore on sleeping whales, mistaking them for land. What could this terrible monster be? The water spout rose to a height of at least 500 feet, breaking into spray with a sullen roar. And all the time we were advancing on it, I cried out to my uncle to stop, stop, before it was too late.
11: It did not come this way to stop.
13: You're mad, uncle. If you don't stop, I'll cut away the sail.
12: Monster!
11: Well,
12: this monster, it is an island.
11: An island? The monster's an island, Harry. What did you get that?
13: I don't believe it. Well, what about this great spout of water?
12: It is a geyser, Master Harry.
13: Are you sure?
12: Oh, yes, are you sure? In my country, Iceland, there are many such geysers.
11: Oh, enough of talk. We sail to this island, Hans.
12: Oh, yes, Master. But beware the geyser. If he falls on us, we are wrecked. Therefore, I think I steer for the other end of the island.
10: I was the first to leap onto the rock. My uncle followed. Hans remained seated on the raft, a man above any childish thrills of excitement. The professor and I were now walking on granite mixed with siliceous sandstone. It shivered under our feet like the sides of a boiler and was burning to the touch.
11: One moment, Harry. Have you brought the thermometer?
13: Yes.
11: This water is running from the basin where the geyser rises. Now, what is the temperature?
10: 163 degrees.
11: So?
13: And that, Uncle, contradicts all your theories on the subject, doesn't it?
11: What are you saying? Explain yourself.
13: Well, the water obviously comes from some place where the heat is intense, and that place is directly beneath our feet.
11: Certainly it is beneath our feet. What about it?
13: Well, doesn't it confirm the central heat theory? The deeper you descend, the hotter it becomes.
11: The water is hot, and that's all. What does it prove against my theory?
13: Nothing, I suppose. But, Uncle, Sooner or later, we shall arrive in some region where the central heat will be insupportable. It will be as hot as hot as the Hades of the ancients, believed by them to be the center of the earth.
12: Now, we shall see. But now we must give a name to this island. Yes, indeed. I named this Harris Island.
13: Thank you, Uncle.
12: You don't need to thank me. I care nothing for your theories. Nothing at all. Come. It is time we were going.
10: So at length we took our departure, going round the rather dangerous projecting rocks on the southern side. Hans had taken advantage of our halt to carry out some repairs to the raft. Not before they were needed, I might add. Before we set sail, I made some observations and calculations to put down in my journal. Since we left Port Gretchen, we had travelled 270 leagues, more than 800 miles on this great subterranean sea. We were, therefore, 620 leagues from Iceland and exactly under England. Friday, August 21st. This morning, the wind has freshened. We make good progress. The sight and sound of the magnificent geyser have disappeared. And the weather, if I may call it such, is about to change very suddenly. The atmosphere is close and sultry. The clouds seem to be tumbling towards the sea, a dark olive in color. In the south, they are piling up like enormous balls of cotton, one above the other in confusion. The sea is comparatively calm. There can be no doubt that the air is saturated, so to speak, with electricity. My hair literally stands on end, as if under the influence of a galvanic battery. I am writing at 10 in the morning. The portents of a storm become more and more pronounced. The wind has softened as if taking breath for a renewed attack. Above us, the vast funereal pall of cloud hangs like a huge sack. I try to ignore the menacing signs all about us, but I cannot help remarking it looks as if we are in for some dirty weather. The professor says nothing, simply shrugs his shoulders. He's in a detestable temper. I point to the horizon. There's a big storm brewing, Uncle. The clouds are coming lower and lower, as if they mean to suffocate us. Silence. Nothing stirs. Now the wind has dropped entirely. It is as if nature has ceased to breathe. The sail droops in folds on the mast. We are motionless on a dark sea that is as smooth as glass. I reflect that if the wind rises with sudden violence, our sail may be the death of us. I say, lower the sail! It's only common sense.
12: No! I tell you 100 times no! If the wind strike into its worst, let the storm sweep us where it will. Only let me see the glimmer of a coast, a line of rocky cliffs. Even if they dash us into 1,000 pieces.
13: But, Uncle!
12: You will keep up the sail, whatever happens! Keep it up!
13: The professor has scarcely spoken when the storm bursts. The rain falls like solid rods of steel. The wind rises to a raging tempest, blowing from the most distant corners of the cavern, from every point of the compass. It roars, it screams, it shrieks, like demons let loose. The raft leaps wildly over the waves. My uncle is cast headlong to the deck, and with difficulty I drag myself towards him. He clings with might and main to the end of a rope and gazes with pleasure and delight at the spectacle of the unchained element. Hans at the rudder never moves a muscle. The mast holds firm against the hurricane, but the sail bellies out like a bubble about to burst. I shout, the sail!
12: Must I tell you again? Leave the sail alone!
14: Hans! Hans!
12: Follow the sail!
14: No, Master Harry! Leave the sail alone!
15: And now to the fearful claps of thunder are added dazzling flashes of lightning such as I have never seen before. The flashes cross one another, hurled down from every side. Hailstones striking the metal of our boots and our weapons are luminous. The waves rising above us like fire-eating monsters. The crests surmounted by great cones of flame. Sunday, August 23rd. I have almost lost count of time. My notes are incomplete, loose, and vague. The night has been fearful, something not to be described. We are still carried forward at tremendous speed. Where have we got to? Where are we going? Our ears literally bleed. We are unable to exchange a word, to hear each other speak. My uncle lies full length, silent, motionless. Hans never moves. It seems this terrible storm will never end. We are utterly broken by fatigue. We are heading southeast, always southeast. Already we have covered 200 leagues from Harry's Island. We have lashed every piece of cargo to the raft, otherwise it must have been swept away. Also, we have tied ourselves to the mast, each man lashing the other. The waves sweep over us so that we are often underwater. For 3 days and 3 nights, we have not spoken. We open our mouths, we move our lips, but no sound comes. My uncle contrived to get his head close to mine. From pure intuition, I fancy, he said to me. We are lost. So now I take out my notebook and I write as well as I can. Take in sail. He nods his head.
16: Moment! A disc or ball of fire appears on the very edge of our raft. The sail is carried away bodily. I see it swept up to a prodigious height, like a kite. The ball of fire, half white, half blue, and about 10 inches across, runs here, there, everywhere. It is swept towards him, towards my uncle. A stench of nitrous gas fills the air. And I am ready to choke. And my feet, I cannot move my feet. This globe of electric fire has turned all the iron on board into magnets or lodestones. Our instruments, our tools, and then suddenly the ball of fire bursts. A stupendous flash of light. It shows me my uncle cast to the deck, apparently senseless. And there, Hans at the rudder, grim, motionless, imperturbable. Then, all about us, darkness. Darkness. Darkness.
15: Tuesday, August 25th. The hurricane continues. Where are we going? Where? Where? Our speed is terrific. We must have passed under England, under the Channel, under France, probably under the whole extent of Europe.
17: Master Harry!
15: What's that? Someone called my name?
17: Master Harry! Master Harry! You hear?
15: Hear? Yes, I hear. And
17: the sea is smashing on rocks. They are close. They are very close.
15: Oh, land. No. No, it can't be. You imagine it. You. Exactly. exactly what happened when our raft was cast upon the rocky shore, it is impossible for me to say. I felt myself thrown into the raging seas, and I was saved from death only by the determination of the faithful Hans, who seized me and carried me far out of the reach of the waves and laid me down upon a wide expanse of sand. And here, some time later, I found myself in the company of the professor. Some overhanging rocks afforded us a slight protection, and under this shelter, Hans prepared some food, which I, however, was unable to eat. Exhausted by three weary days and nights, we fell into a heavy sleep. Next day, when I awoke, the change was magical. Every trace of the storm had vanished. The wind was gentle and the sea quite calm. I was greeted by the first happy remarks I had heard from my uncle for many a day.
12: Well, well, how are you, Harry, my dear boy? You slept soundly. But what is the matter with you? Cannot you say whether you slept well or not?
15: Yes, I've slept well, Uncle. But every bone in my body aches. Oh, you appear to be very cheerful this morning.
12: Never happier in my life, dear boy. We have at last reached our long-wished-for port.
15: Do you mean this is the end of our expedition?
12: No, not yet. But we have reached the further side of the great central sea, the sea which I thought would never end. So now we can resume our journey by land, our real journey to the center of the earth.
15: Uncle, what about getting back? Back to the surface?
12: Getting back? What a question to ask! When we reach the center of the earth, we shall find a new road to lead us back to the surface.
15: And if there is no new road?
12: Then we shall turn about and return by the way we came.
15: In that case, we shall have to repair the raft. And what about the equipment?
12: There's very little missing as far as I can see. We have lost all our guns.
15: We haven't a weapon between us,
12: nor weapons. Only this gunpowder. Well, as we have no guns, all we do is give up the idea of hunting. But our scientific instruments, Hansel, what about them?
18: Here, the thermometers. The chronometer. The compass. And this, what you call
12: it? The manometer, the most valuable of all. With this, I can calculate our depth as we progress. With this, I shall tell when we have reached the center of the earth.
15: And food. How much is left, huh?
18: Well, the food is here, in these boxes. There are biscuits, salt meat, fried fish, freedom. It is all good. If we are careful, it must last 4 months. Yes, 4 months, I think.
12: 4 months? Oh, then we shall have plenty of time to reach the center of the earth and to come back again. And with the food that is left over, I will give a grand dinner to all my scientific colleagues in Hamburg.
15: But at this moment, Uncle, we are somewhere under the Mediterranean.
12: That may be so, but whether we are under the Mediterranean or under Turkey or the Atlantic Ocean cannot be decided until we are sure that the storm does not drive us out of our course. However, we can easily decide by taking our bearings. Come, let us...
15: The professor stepped out eagerly towards the rock where Hans had laid out our instruments. He was gay and light-hearted, to all appearances a young man again. I had never known him so amiable and cheerful. I followed him, anxious to know whether I had made any mistake in my estimate of our position. My uncle took up the compass, gave it a shake to bring it to life, placed it again on the rock, and bent his eyes eagerly over it. For some moments he was silent. Slowly he rubbed his eyes and looked again. And then...
19: Oh, no. It is not possible.
15: What's the matter, Uncle? Uncle, what's wrong?
19: He cannot speak. Look at the compass.
15: The needle's pointing to the shore.
19: Exactly. Then the shore is to the north. The sea is to the south. You realize what this means?
15: Now, wait a minute. Perhaps it's not working properly, Uncle. I'll give it another shake. There. Let it settle.
19: It has settled precisely as before. The needle points to the shore.
15: There must have been a slant of wind during the storm. We've been carried back to the shores of Port Greaton.
19: The shores we left. Apparently forever so many days ago. And our voyage, the fearful dangers we have passed through amount to nothing. Every hour, every minute on the raft has been so much time lost. It is cruel. Cruel.
15: Uncle. And in my opinion, the time has come to reconsider our position. It is useless to struggle against the impossible.
20: So, fate plays me vile tricks. All the elements, air, fire, water, all have combined against me. For now they shall learn what a determined man can do. I will not yield. I will not retreat from this. We shall see who is going to triumph in this immortal contest. Man or nature. Forward, I say. Forward to the center of the earth.

0: That was the sixth installment of A Journey to the Center of the Earth, adapted by Howard Jones from the novel by Jules Verne. The cast was as follows. Harry Lawson was played by Bernard Horsfall, Professor von Hartwig by Jeffrey Banks, and Hans Bjelke by John Dinklage. It was produced in the north of England by Trevor Hill. We invite you to listen to the seventh installment of this serial next Thursday at the same time, that is 5:25, on this service, that is Radio 4. And the title of the episode next week is...
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0: You know, cats have minds of their own. That's why we love them. They really do know what they like. Tibby, Tibby, Tibby.
1: 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All the meat he loves, and tasty liver too. It might have been cooked specially for him. And Tabby, she's happier than ever. She likes both the Kitty Cat dinners.
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3: 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I've just burnt the roast and I've ruined the spuds.
4: 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After I've been working...
3: Henry, I've got me secret supply.
4: You don't mean...
3: Polo mints.
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0: You know, cats have minds of their own. That's why we love them. They really do know what they like. Tibby, Tibby, Tibby.
1: Tibby the meat lover, and now he's easy to please with Kitty Cat Meat and Liver Dinner. All the meat he loves, and tasty liver too. It might have been cooked specially for him. And Tabby, she's happier than ever. She likes both the Kitty Cat dinners.
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0: Will you have a polo, dear Liza? 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
1: How very kind of you, dear Henry. I most certainly will. I'll have three or four, or maybe more.
0: But you take me old tube.
1: Because they happen to be my tube of polo, dear Henry. Have one.
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0: Oh, come in, Smithers. What is it? Speak up, boy. Orange juice.
1: No, sir. New Kellogg's Rise and Shine.
0: Hey, fiendish.
1: And look at this, sir.
0: No peel, no pips, and it's got vitamin C. Well, Smithers, I suppose this is it.
1: What are you doing, sir?
0: Thank you, Governor. Wife and three pips to support. Thank you.
2: New Kellogg's Rise and Shine. 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

0: of silver dollars from Popsicle Pete's money box.
1: Well, sir, it looks at the moment as though Keller Kane and Ardela, the arch criminals, are one up on Buck and Wilmer. To begin with, they succeeded in stealing Buck's super rocket ship and Dr. Dewar with it. Now they're flying at top speed through outer space toward one of the 10 moons of the planet Saturn. Hundreds and hundreds of thousands of miles behind them, Buck and Wilmer doggedly follow the criminals' rocket trail, determined to rescue Dr. Dewar at any cost. But now let's pick up our story in the rocket ship of Kane and Ardela. Here we go, 500 years into the future.
2: You are still under the influence of the paralysis ray, Ardela?
3: Yes, Kane. He's still out cold, back in the storage compartment.
2: Good. Now, we've left Mars far behind, and the moons of Saturn are dead ahead of us. From the minute we land on the one called Enceladus, we start building our organization.
3: Enceladus, huh?
2: Right. It's one of the least known moons of Saturn. So we'll be perfectly safe there.
3: If we aren't being followed out here...
2: Nobody's seen us. How could we be?
3: By a rocket plane that's hooked with a gas analyzer.
2: All right, Ardela. I hadn't thought of it.
3: Well, it's about time you did.
2: Don't let it worry you. What?
3: Why'd you cut the power? What are you going to do?
2: Before cutting the power, I swung it wide from our course.
3: Huh? Hey, take it easy, will you?
2: Pipe down and hold tight to your control station. By the time I'm through, there isn't a gas analyzer in existence that will be able to follow the trail of this ship.
3: Hey, let me know when you're going to do that, will you?
2: This is something that even your dear departed friend Rogers wouldn't have thought of.

0: rocket trail still leads in the direction of Mars and Saturn, Buck.
1: Yeah. Two more hours of flying at this speed, and we should be able to spot his ship in the teleradioscope.
0: I'll try another look on the viewplate now.
1: Yeah, go ahead. Well, how about it?
0: Oh, I guess we're just not close enough yet. Plus, there's too much cosmic dust in the way.
1: Well, don't worry about it. As long as this rocket trail holds out, there's nothing... Lumen.
0: What's the matter, Buck?
1: The rocket trail has stopped.
0: But we've got to keep on till it came through.
1: Now look.
0: What?
1: Now the dials register again.
0: That's
1: not right, John. Sure, it can mean only one thing. Yes? Kane has deliberately swerved his ship around to make a crooked trail. Listen to our motors as we follow it.
0: It doesn't make very comfortable flying.
1: No, it doesn't. Now look. The trail is gone completely.
0: Can't you pick it up again?
1: I'm afraid not, Wilma. This is one of Kane's old tricks, and believe me, a clever one. Out here, where there's no air friction, his momentum is enough to carry him literally thousands of miles between short bursts of power. Maybe hundreds of thousands of miles.

0: Adela, things are working out beautifully.
1: Yes, King?
0: While you were giving your another dose of the paralysis ray, I contacted the King of Enceladus by radio.
1: Good.
0: His name is Cortex, and I told him that we are Rogers and Wilbur.
1: No.
0: That we're coming to see him on important official business.
1: Did Cortex ever know Buck and Wilbur?
0: He's heard about them, but never seen them.
1: Marvelous.
0: Now, we'll land at his capital in a few minutes on the private landing platform atop the palace.
1: Oh, the King has been impressed with our importance even before he's seen us.
0: Exactly. Thinking that we're Rogers and Wilma, he's all ready to eat right out of our hands.
1: Kane, I hand it to you. You certainly have a pretty little way of pulling the wool over people's eyes and making them like it.
0: Forget it. Are you sure you gave Yor enough of the process ray to keep him out of trouble?
1: He's saturated with it. Can't even wiggle his ears.
0: Good. Now, see? There's the capital right below us. I'll cut the power and coast to the landing.
1: Somebody down there waiting for us on that platform.
0: Yes, it must be King Korak. Hang on now. Now, don't forget, I'm Rogers and you're Wilma.
1: Okay, let's get out.
2: Welcome. Welcome to Enceladus, the most progressive moon of Saturn, Captain Rogers.
0: How are you, Korak? Later. Lieutenant Wilma Dearest.
2: Oh, beauty.
1: How do you do, Your Majesty?
2: I am honored in having you here. Yes, sir, honored.
0: Well, let's not waste time with formalities, correct? Where can we talk?
2: Why, right through this door here in my private study. Lieutenant?
1: Thank you.
2: Here we can be comfortable and undisturbed.
0: Fine. This will make good headquarters for the work we'll have to do while we're here.
2: Oh, while I think of it, Captain.
0: Well?
2: I understand that when you and Lieutenant Wilma visited the moons of Saturn before, you brought along a gentleman who was a very wonderful scientist, the man who developed the system of government under which our

0: Now, Ardella, Lieutenant Wilmer and I are here as delegates of the Interplanetary Council of Science.
1: Yes.
0: Our scientists have discovered that a large unexplored planet, far out of the solar system, is planning to invade all the others with which we've established contact.
1: Oh.
0: In any event, Korak, our job is to organize a space fleet that will be the most powerful ever assembled.
1: Of course, I can see that.
0: And we must have an army composed of every able man on every moon or Saturn. That army will be under my leadership, of course.
1: Of course. And, Captain, I shall waste no time in informing the kings of the other Saturnian moons that you are here and that they are to take all orders from you.
0: And you believe they'll cooperate?
1: Oh, no question about it, none. Everybody knows what you and Lieutenant Wilmer and Dr. Hewer did for us when you were here before.
0: Fine. Now, when you inform the kings of the magnificent project we're about to undertake, tell them they must immediately effect censorship of all interplanetary news channels.
1: Why is that, Captain?
0: Correct. No one outside of the Council and the people of the Saturnian moon know what is going on.
1: What?
0: Why, on the other planets, it would cause nothing short of panic.
1: Oh, I see.
0: Now, before going any further, I want it understood that you are to be my official representative.
1: Oh, well, that is an honor I'm afraid I don't deserve.
0: Don't be so modest, Correct.
1: Well, thank you.
0: You will receive any and all delegates from the other moons that are involved in our plans. It will save me a great deal of time.
1: I shall serve you to the best of my ability. And if you'll pardon me, I think I'll contact the other kings right away.
0: Fine. As long as this is going to be our headquarters, we'll stay right here.
1: Oh, certainly. By all means.
0: Well, I'm glad that part of the job is over.
2: It certainly swallowed everything you said, King.
0: Call me Buck.
2: Okay. You know, Buck and Wilma apparently rated pretty high with these folks. They're willing to do anything you say.
0: Well, compared to us people, these folks are all a bunch of weaklings. Shout at them once or twice, and they'll do anything you say.
2: But why did you want Korak to arrange it so you wouldn't have to receive the other things? I should think he'd want to talk to him personally.
0: Some of them might remember our faces from our previous visit. Then we'd be in hot water.
2: Okay. Now, what's the next step?
0: We're going to put these people to work building spaceships.
2: I see.
0: With all the manpower that's available, it should be only a matter of days before we'll have a powerful enough space fleet to face anybody in the solar system who might try to make trouble for us.
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3: But if we don't have to land, it'll save us a lot of space traveling.
4: Let's see.
3: Calling Black Barney.
5: Hello, Captain Rogers. How are you?
3: Hello, Barney.
5: Why, I haven't heard from you since you got back from exploring under the Earth. But I understand you're looking for Killer Kane in our daily.
3: Right. Have you seen any sign of him?
5: Yes, sir. And I don't think you better waste any time if you want to catch him.
3: You know where they are?
5: Well, Captain, with them crooks on the loose, the minute I got back here to Mars, I got everything all organized out and fixed up a fleet of space patrols.
3: Yes.
5: And just yesterday, one of the pilots seen a strange super rocket ship flying out towards a little planetoid.
3: You mean a planetoid?
5: Yeah, a planetoid. It lays about 14 points west of here in the same orbit as Mars has.
3: Good.
5: With this teleradioscope in sharp focus, he could see that it was Killer Kane heading right towards Saturn.
3: Great. So you sent patrol ships after it.
5: Captain, I was sort of afraid to...
3: What? You mean you let him get away?
5: Well, Captain, in getting things all organized out in such a hurry, I forgot to equip any of my patrol ships with rocket guns or anything.
3: Well, poor old Barney. But at least our friends are on the trail again. So sit tight for a few words from your favorite announcer, and then we'll pick up our story.

0: hotel treatment.
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2: 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An artist needs inspiration, he explained. 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But then, when it comes to the little details, Mr. Kipling does have an exceedingly good eye.
3: Once upon a time there was an engineer.
4: Choo-choo Charlie was his name, we hear.

0: love so well.
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2: Presenting the amazing interplanetary adventures of Flash Gordon. Last week, Flash Gordon's memory was restored by the lithium antidote administered by Dr. Zarkov. Then the doctor and Dale Arden told Flash all that had happened while he was under the spell of the Wicked Queen's drug. Zarkov persuaded him that he must take over the Blue Magic Land just as he took over the other kingdoms. So Flash went in to see Azura, who, under the spell of her own drug of forgetfulness, failed to recognize him. Azura accepted Flash's claim that he was king, and at his request, ordered the entire army of the Blue Magic Men to pass in review before him. While the review was in progress, General Tall sneaked to the balcony on which Flash, Dale, Zarkov, and Azura were standing and attempted to plunge his sword into Flash's back. But Dale spied Tall just as he drew his sword and gave the alarm, and Flash whirled in time to parry the blow and gave battle. In the duel, Flash knocked Tall's sword from his hand. Then he threw him over the balcony rail onto the parade ground below. When Flash saw that Tall was still alive after his fall, he ordered him carried away and his wounds dressed. Dr. Zarkov then warned Flash that he should have killed Tall. These thrilling adventures come to you as they are pictured each Sunday in the big full-page comic weekly, the world's greatest pictorial supplement of humor and adventure. The full-page comic weekly, each page printed in full colors, is distributed everywhere as an integral part of your Hearst Sunday newspaper. Now we continue the story. When the Blue Magic soldiers see General Tall hurled among them, they stop marching and begin to voice their anger. Dr. Zarkov senses a crisis.
3: You should not have done that, lad. If we do not have a rebellion on our hands, we will be lucky. Listen to those angry soldiers.
4: You're right, Zarkov. I should have stopped to realize what throwing that fellow off here would do. There's no voicing regrets. We must act and act at once.
5: Flash, darling, what are you going to do?
4: Azura, raise your hands and get the attention of the soldiers. You can quiet them down and then explain the situation to them.
5: As you command, my king. Azura's getting them quiet. That was a great idea, Flash.
6: What shall I say to them, my king?
4: Tell them that fellow made a cowardly attack on their king.
6: What is the fellow's name? I never saw him before in my life.
3: His name is Tal.
6: Soldiers! That man, Tall, made a cowardly attack on your king.
4: Let that be a lesson to anyone who may try to follow his example.
6: Let that be a lesson to any who may try to follow his example.
4: All I ask is their loyalty, and they will find me a just and kind ruler.
6: All his majesty asks is your loyalty, and you will find him a just and kind ruler.
4: Dismiss the review.
6: Dismiss the review.

0: Neatly done, lad. What diplomacy. That was a stroke of genius.
1: Yes, Flash. It was wonderful the way you averted trouble.
2: It was a lucky thought, Brent. And I think we should take good care of this little lady. She may be able to serve us in other emergencies.
0: The very thing.
3: Dale! Brent Zarkov! Are you all right?
2: That sounds like Khan. Why, so it is. Greetings, Khan, my friend.
3: Oh, your majesty. You recognize me?
0: Flash Gordon is himself again, Captain Khan.
3: Thanks be to Tull. I knew all along that this Azura would...
2: Azura is in the same unfortunate state I was in, Khan. She, I happened to get hold of a flagon of the drugged Vako.
3: You mean, your majesty, the chief...
0: Exactly, Captain Khan, and now Azura's memory is gone.
3: There is justice after all, then. That's the best thing I've heard outside of your recovery, your majesty.
2: Thank you, Khan. I have an assignment of duty which I think you may enjoy.
3: Yes?
2: You are to guard Azura for us. See that no one gets within speaking distance of her.
3: They will get to her only over my dead body, your majesty.
2: I'm sure of that, my friend. That's why I put her in your custody.
3: May I take her to the kitchens and let her stir soup, your majesty?
2: Why do you ask that?
1: I know, Flash. Khan wishes to give her a taste of what we've been through.
2: You were both made to do that?
3: Yes, your majesty. And Princess Dale was chained to the stove.
2: I'll remember that in case Azura disobeys my orders. But for the present, let her have the freedom of her quarters under your watchful eye, Khan.
3: Yes, your majesty. Come with me, Azura.
4: Your Majesty, I thought I was to rule this land.
2: You are, under my orders. My first one is that you obey me in all things. Go to your quarters.
4: As my king commands. Come, guard.
1: I can't stand that woman around, Flash. I'm glad you sent her away.
2: Now, Dale, really...
1: I'm sorry, but I can't help feeling that way. What are we going to do now?
2: Look the palace over. Zarkov, you take the west wing.
0: Very well.
2: Dale and I will take the east wing. Let us find the throne room.
1: Oh, the throne room. Yes, Les, I'm dying to see that. All I've seen are the kitchens and Azura's private dining room.
2: The palace is yours, Dale. But until we have everything completely under control, I wouldn't get too far away from Zarkov or Khan or me.
1: I won't. Don't worry.
0: May I make a suggestion?
2: Of course. What is it?
0: We are absolutely without any means of protecting ourselves except by our swords. Let us search for some means of defense as we look for the throne room.
2: A most excellent suggestion. Zarkov, I don't know what I'd do without you. By all means, let us collect weapons for our protection. On with the search.
5: And so our friends inspect the palace of Queen Azura. They are tempted to stop in almost every room they enter because of the beauty of the hangings and furnishings. But the object of their search leads them on, and finally Flash and Dale are rewarded when they push aside two massive metal doors.
6: A little further, Dale. Now, push. There, we've got them open.
1: Flash, this is it. This is the Queen's throne room.
6: So it is. There's the throne down there. How hollow it sounds in here.
1: That's because the room is so huge and empty. See? There's nothing in here but the throne at the top of those marble steps.
6: It's plainer than I thought it would be. Just the blue magic insignia. Three triangles on the black velvet drape. A plain marble throne.
1: It's plain, but it's majestic and terribly impressive. And it seems so far away. There's no place for me to sit with you.
6: You shall sit at my feet on the very top step, sweetheart. Come, I'll show you.
1: Oh, you've sat in the throne without any speech or ceremony or anything.
6: This is just a rehearsal, Dale. Maybe I'll make a speech later. Sit down there, dearest. There, that's it.
1: I hope your majesty will forgive my mentioning it, but this marble step isn't any too soft to sit on.
6: When we hold court, you'll have cushions galore, Dale. We're just getting our stage positions. The scenery and costumes will come later.
1: I hope so.
6: And you don't sound very confident.
1: Well, we didn't find any weapons, Flash.
6: No.
1: I hope Dr. Zarkov had better luck.
6: Yes, our position would be more assured if we had found some means of defense. I wonder where Azura keeps her ammunition.
1: Personal or military?
6: Dale.
1: Sorry, Flash. I just happen to think she's probably vamping Khan right this minute.
6: I doubt it.
1: Oh, I don't think she's succeeding, but I'm sure she's trying.
6: Well, I wouldn't be surprised if she were trying myself.
1: That black and white square design in the floor is attractive, don't you think, Flash?
6: Yes.
1: But I do hope they have a big crimson carpet that reaches from the throne to the door for state occasions.
0: Flash! Dale!
6: Zarkov. In here, Dr. Zarkov. Here we are.
0: I see you have found the throne room.
6: Got someone with him. Who is it?
1: I don't know. I never saw him around here before.
6: Yes, we found the throne room, Zarkov. That's all we found.
0: I found this man and these globes, King Flash.
6: Just Flash to you, Zarkov, old friend. What have you there?
0: This is Grom, keep of Azura's paralyzing gas globes.
7: Your Majesty, what are the globes for?
0: Explain then, Grom.
7: The fumes from these globes, when broken, will instantly paralyze anyone within range, Your Majesty. If they strike anyone in exploding, they will die on the spot.
6: Very interesting, Grom. You may go. Now leave those globes here. It was good work, Dr. Zarkov. Now we are able to defend ourselves. It's been a strenuous day. Let us retire to our quarters. Tomorrow, we will take over the kingdom by force.

0: A short time later in the officer's quarters, General Tall is discussing something.
1: If it hadn't been for that girl, Dale Arden, I'd have killed that ex-prisoner who styles himself king.
2: That's true, General Tall.
1: You say Queen Azura announced to the army that I made a cowardly attack.
2: Yes, General. Mm. She said this self-made king was only defending himself, as any of us would have done. Mm. Didn't she, comrade?
0: That's right, comrade.
1: They must have given her some of that lithium.
2: You think Queen Azura is drugged?
1: She must be to make statements like that. We must rescue her, restore her memory, and put her back in power.
2: Yes, General.
1: Then we'll recapture these fancy prisoners who are playing kings for the day. And this time, I'll make a good job of that Flash Gordon.
2: We'll help you, General Tall. You can count on us. Can't he, comrade?
0: Yes, General, you can count on us.
2: And we'll get some others who'll rebel with us.
1: Good. That's spoken like true blue magic men.
3: General Tall! General Tall!
1: Yeah, who's that?
2: It's Grum.
1: Grum, well, what is it?
3: General Tall.
1: Yes?
3: The enemy has got some of the gas globes.
1: Not all of them. Grum, they didn't get all of them.
3: No, sire, only about a dozen. I smuggled out some of the gas masks. Here they are.
1: Excellent, excellent. You will be rewarded for this, Grum.
3: Thank you, General Tall. I did it for my country and my queen.
1: Find Azura, and we'll attack the enemy.
0: Grum searches the palace in his attempt to find Azura. He tries door after door. Finally, he sees a light shining through a grilled, transparent door. He looks in and finds...
4: God, why do you stand there with that gun in your hand?
5: I have my orders to keep my eye on you, Azura.
4: What have I done? Why am I a prisoner?
5: You aren't a prisoner, Azura. I'm only protecting you.
4: Well, if you're a bodyguard, why can't you relax? Come and sit down here beside me.
5: Oh, no.
4: Why not? Are you afraid of me?
5: Listen, Azura, I'm afraid of no one, man or woman. I simply am not interested. If there is nothing I can do for your comfort, I'll go outside and stand guard in the hall.
4: Oh, very well. Bring me some vodka.
5: I'll get some and be right back. Here, you. What are you doing here?
6: I was just seeing if Azura was well guarded.
5: She is. I'm here. Now, get out. And stay out.
6: Certainly.

0: Late that night, the masked rebels are led by Grum to Azura's quarters. From their position on top of a high wall...
1: Blow some of the sleet gas on the enemy guards.
2: At once, General Tao.
1: Ah, that's taken care of them. Now, where is Azura?
2: Right this way, General. See? There's the guard who ordered me away. He's asleep across Azura's doorway.
1: Give him a shot of the gas, Grum.
2: With pleasure.
1: Now, let's get Azura.
2: Look, there she is, asleep.
1: I'll awaken her. Azura. Azura.
2: She doesn't move. Is she...
1: No, she's not dead. She's breathing all right. She may be exhausted and sleeping soundly.
2: But General Tao, they may have drugged her so she wouldn't be able to escape.
1: No matter. Asleep or drugged, carry the queen to safety. Then on to kill Flash Gordon.
0: Will Tao succeed in restoring Azura to the throne? And what will happen to our friends Dale, Flash, and Zarkov? Follow the picture version of these thrilling adventures in the big full-page comic weekly, which is distributed with your Hearst Sunday newspaper. 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And Saul, Dr. Zarkov, Queen Azura, Khan, and the other amazing characters who appear in this series. You'll find them all vividly portrayed in full-colored action pictures each Sunday in the big comic weekly and only in the comic weekly. 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
3: What does this button do?
4: Right. Nobody pressed that.
2: In the year 2104, a Federation research cruiser was launched into space. Its mission, to seek out new life. Fitted with wall-to-wall monitoring, every moment on board the Really Invincible 3 Macclesfield Division has been transmitted back to Earth. What you are about to hear took place live a while ago, 70,000 light-years from home. Episode 5. The End.
4: Does anyone have any idea where we are?
5: Not a clue.
6: Sorry, sir.
7: Me neither.
2: Friday, the 14th of October.
4: I need a bit more.
5: Well, I'd say we were in uncharted space.
4: Well, that's excellent, isn't it? Shall we chart it?
7: No pencil, sir.
4: What?
7: All the pencils, sir. Broken.
4: Sharpener?
6: Lost.
4: No pens?
5: Ran out.
4: Are you all being difficult on purpose?
5: Well, it has been almost 8 years in space. Things run out, they get lost.
4: Damn it, this is a sophisticated ship. Don't we use computers anyway?
7: I'm afraid they're lost as well, sir.
4: How can we lose the computers?
7: No, they're lost. I've no idea where we are. It's that unknown.
4: Good Lord. This place is too unknown. We're really pushing back the boundaries of humanity.
6: No, we're just lost, sir.
4: Oh, now what? It's emergency code red.
8: It's coming from the canteen, sir.
9: Right, I'll get my gun.
2: Captain Gordon Taylor and his crew are struggling to coast.
9: Stand back. Nobody move.
10: Hiya. What are you trying to do, Melissa? Blast my frappuccino?
4: Yes, careful, Patterson. Looks good, that, Karen. Nice and frothy.
9: Why the hell was the emergency code red given?
10: Oh, sorry, that was me. Now, I've just got this new home furnishings catalogue through, and I thought we should all have a look. It's packed with marvellous practical ideas. I was thinking a floral theme.
2: It is several weeks now since communications expert Karen Trex revealed she was 8 months pregnant.
10: A new kitchen area fitted with Belfast sink.
4: Right.
10: And we'll need a bottle warmer installed in the ferret. Oh, you can stop pointing the gun at me now, Melissa.
9: I knew it was you. I knew it wasn't a real code red.
4: If you knew it was just her, why did you bring a weapon?
9: To shoot her head off!
4: Oh, okay, right. Put the gun down.
9: She's with child. I'm sick of this, sir. We're being ruled by a pregnant woman who's mentally unstable.
10: You're mentally unstable, waving your gun around.
4: She does have a point. Oh, look at this for a storage solution.
9: So, the safe running of a Federation craft is being compromised. As second in command, I suggest I take command.
4: I'm in charge here.
9: With all due respect, sir, you're not. That unborn child is in charge.
4: Well, yes, that's true, but that is not any ordinary unborn child.
9: Oh, here we go.
4: It is a child born of no man.
9: It's born of Stuart Jackson.
4: I hardly think so. Look at him.
7: Yeah, I mean, look at me.
4: And Karen promises me she has been celibate since the day we left Earth. Isn't that right, Karen?
10: Yeah.
4: Karen's child has been fathered by some sort of deity, so I think we should all give her a little space.
9: Well, let's ask the scientist if that's likely. Guy 55, back me up here.
5: There are yet many things in the universe that we do not understand.
9: Pregnancy isn't one of them, clone boy. Tell the captain that there is no such thing as immaculate conception.
5: I was conceived in a test tube in a lab. I was in every way immaculate, as were my 137 brothers.
4: You see, we've got science on our side.
9: Fine. So, is there anyone here who thinks I should take charge of this ship?
10: No.
4: See, Patterson? And of course, this is all in keeping with the prophecy.
9: Oh, yeah. The prophecy of, what is it?
4: Steve. The prophecy of Steve. Told to me as a young man.
9: But you won't actually say what it is.
4: I will reveal it when it comes to pass.
9: Right. So after it's happened. Mm-hmm. Very handy. I don't need you lot anyway. You carry on. Things will happen soon. You'll see. You'll regret this.
4: I shall take full responsibility.
9: On your head be it, Captain.
4: And on Steve's head.
11: Thank you so much for coming.
4: She is a moody old thing. Sorry, Karen, you were saying?
10: Oh, just, I've made a list of areas that need to be child-proofed. If Stuart could give the gun turret the once-over, see there are no hard corners. Clive, make sure you can bolt your lab door from the inside and outside.
5: How will I get out? Or in?
10: Don't know. And, sir...
4: Yes, Karen?
10: I don't know what direction we're travelling, but it's making me nauseous.
4: OK, people, let's change course. Which way, Karen?
10: That way.
4: That way, everybody. So, set a course for that way.
2: Events are taking a dangerous turn.
10: Oh. And I think we're going to have to get the whole of Level 2 fitted with child gates.
4: Yeah.
2: Chief Engineer Stuart Jackson is worried.
7: Karen, don't you ever think we're making the captain look like an idiot?
10: Well, he's a bit of an idiot.
7: I know, but I like him.
10: Well, I like him too. He makes a wonderful captain.
7: But we're undermining him so much. We don't want Patterson taking over. I saw her sending mail back to HQ. She's up to something.
10: What are you suggesting?
7: Well, that we come clean.
10: What? Say the baby's yours?
4: Yeah.
10: We'll be court-martialed.
4: I'm ready for that.
10: Well, I'm not. And to be honest, the baby will have better childcare facilities as the offspring of a god.
7: Right. I can't really compete there with a god.
10: No, you can't.
2: If Karen and Stuart are to come clean, they will have to wait, because half an hour later, there are exciting developments on the bridge.
0: Thank you for entering.
4: How the hell did it get here?
7: I guess it drove, just like we did.
2: The really invincible three has come face to face with another spaceship.
10: But I thought this area was completely unexplored.
5: It is. It was.
7: What's even weirder is a Macclesfield Space Federation craft, just like ours.
5: What makes you so sure?
7: The huge Macclesfield Space Federation logo on the side there.
5: Right. Yeah. Right, put me through. Let's make contact. Karen, does this pink shirt look good, or is it too much?
10: Very smart. Lovely middle parting too, sir.
5: Thank you, Karen.
7: There's no response.
9: Shall I put the ship on battle alert?
5: Oh, no need for that. No, I'll talk to them in the old-fashioned way, yeah. Put me on exterior PA, loud hailer.
7: Audio due in 2 seconds. One. You're on.
8: Hello there. This is Captain Gordon Taylor from the really invincible Macclesfield Division. I must say, it's very comforting to see a friendly face in the darkness, especially from a craft from our very own fleet. But I must say, we were here first, so if there's a fleet commendation to be had, bags, we get it.
9: They're not playing ball.
7: Shall I take the ship closer?
5: Yes, yes, let's see the whites of their eyes.
7: They're moving closer too, sir.
5: Stop, stop, that's close enough.
7: They've stopped too, sir.
5: They're playing a dirty game.
10: Look! Oh, we can see them now. Hello!
5: I must say, they may be Federation, but they're an ugly-looking bunch. Look at the captain there. I wouldn't like to have him in charge.
9: Yes, sir.
5: Staring back at us like a vacant, brain-dead shell.
9: Funny, he looks just like you, sir. Even moves when you do. Why don't you give him a wave? See? He's waving back.
5: Well, that's a bit more hospitable.
9: Move your hips, sir. Side to side, like a stoned monkey.
5: He's copying my every move.
9: Go on, Clive. Tell him why.
12: Would you like the short explanation or the long one?
5: I think that perhaps I'd go
9: for the short one,
5: yes,
9: sir.
5: Yes, a good idea, the short one.
12: Well, it appears that what we're looking at is one enormous mirror.
5: What about the long explanation?
9: Sir, it's us. Look, wave your hand, do your monkey dance. It's a mirror.
5: A mirror?
12: One enormous, never-ending mirror.
5: Good Lord.
12: What you're looking at is us looking at us.
7: That's not me.
10: Yes, it is.
7: He looks like a weasel. I don't look like a weasel. Do I look like a weasel?
10: Mm, well, a bit, yes.
5: Perhaps slightly weasel-like. Incredible! A giant mirror. This is really epoch-making stuff. Look, look. That's my hand waving. It's magnificent. Watch. I can do a rabbit shape.
10: Oh!
2: The crew, the ship, the stars, all of life, the universe and everything are reflected right back at them. It is an immense, sobering moment.
7: Are you sure that's me?
12: The question is, if that's a mirror, then what's behind it?
10: Perhaps it's a two-way mirror. And there's someone or something behind there, watching us.
5: What, you mean some sort of deep space pervert?
10: Yes.
7: Perhaps we should switch the lights off. We might be able to see through. You'll catch him at it.
5: Yeah, good idea.
7: Can you see anything?
10: No, not really. No.
9: This mirror thing, was all this in the prophecy?
4: No, now you mention it, it wasn't.
9: Steve missed that, did he?
4: Lights on, please. Well, if there was anyone, he's scarpered. Clive, 55, can you give us the science on all this?
12: Well, as a scientist, I'm a natural sceptic. I hesitate to draw conclusions without further analysis, but I think we might well be at the end of the universe.
10: The end of the universe?
12: Yes, this must be the mirror at the end of the universe.
10: The mirror at the end of the universe?
12: The mirror at the end of the universe.
10: The mirror at the end of the universe.
12: The mirror at the end of
10: the universe.
2: Clive's hypothesis is convincing. They have reached the end of the universe. Space has run out. All of life is behind them. They move the ship further in for a closer look.
4: Just think, all those years ago we went into space to find ourselves, and here we are.
12: Perhaps that's why we're here. To look at ourselves, to face up to the cold, hard truth.
7: I look like a weasel.
10: I look like a whale.
9: I look fantastic.
4: I've never fulfilled my potential as captain.
12: I murdered all 137 of my brothers.
4: Oh. Good. Let's move on, everyone.
10: Can I sit in your captain's chair? I'm getting a hot flush.
4: Yes, so am I. It's this mirror at the end of the
10: Can I remind you, sir, I am pregnant. My back is killing me, and I'm giving birth to the child of a deity.
4: No, she's right. Sorry. There you are, Karen. Have my chair.
10: Oh.
4: I think we should tell him. Of course. That's it. Karen, crew, why are we here? We're here because this is the place that has been chosen. Here, Karen will deliver her special child.
10: What? In front of a mirror?
7: Sir, there is something urgent you need to know.
4: Yes, be quiet, Jackson. I'm about to make the most important speech of my life. I feel honoured to be a cog.
9: A what?
4: A cog in a much greater machine. All my career as captain, I have sought a role, something for which I would be recognised and honoured. And here, at last, this is it. This is the greatest moment of my entire life.
9: Oh, there's mail, sir.
4: Yes, mail can wait.
9: It is marked urgent. Oh, for me.
4: Isn't it for me?
9: No, me.
4: Well, it says captain.
9: Captain Melissa Patterson. Oh, that's interesting, isn't it, sir? Oh, there is one for you. Inside of here.
4: Thank you. Captain Gordon Taylor, blah, blah, blah. Got removed from your position. Blah, blah. Sacked? Blah, blah, blah. Please find enclosed P45. What did your letter say, Patterson?
9: Captain Patterson.
4: Sorry?
9: That's what it says. Captain Patterson. From now on.
4: What the hell's going on?
9: Thank you for letting us know about Captain Taylor's dangerous delusional state, re the Immaculate Conception. Obviously, he failed to understand the birds and the bees at Primary One, and as such, is in no state to run a Federation vessel. As for the prophecy of Alan...
4: Alan?
9: Superstitious hocus-pocus will not be tolerated. P.S. Thank you for the lovely photograph. We love the photographs.
4: Well, they don't know what they're talking about. It was Steve, not Alan. Alan talked absolute nonsense. They'll change their tune when the baby is born, won't they, Karen? Karen?
7: Actually, there is something you should know. Karen and I, me and Karen, have fornicated, sir.
10: Oh, that's romantic. Fornicated?
4: All right, we've made big love.
10: Well, not big love, brief love. Small,
4: hang on.
10: Small brief.
4: I'm a little confused. You're telling me that you have broken the Federation's number one rule and had intimate relations?
7: Yes.
4: What are you doing? She's pregnant, man. Karen, you're carrying some sort of miracle child, and you're still having a bit of rumpy pummel.
10: No,
4: this
10: no.
4: is bloody irresponsible. Can't you control yourselves?
10: No, sir. It was before I got pregnant.
4: You mean before you went on the planet and saw the godlike being and found yourself with child?
10: No. Me and Stuart made the child.
4: And so this god, did he what?
9: No, they lied. They lied so they wouldn't get into trouble and get court-martialed.
4: Right, well, I knew that. I'm glad you picked up on that. Well done. Yeah, you've all done exactly what I thought you'd do.
7: Which is what?
4: What you've done. This. I was testing you. I did worry how long I'd have to keep all this up before you realised your duty to the fleet, but you've done very well. And Patterson, well done for reporting me, and well done the fleet in doing exactly what they should do in sacking me. Well done, everyone. It seems I've proved everyone is doing their job exceptionally well.
9: Except you.
4: Except me. I will now retire to the canteen for a cup of tea and to blow my head off.
2: Former Captain Taylor does not blow his head off, but he does slightly spill his tea. 20 minutes later, he returns to the bridge, where Chief Security Officer Melissa Patterson has instituted a new regime.
13: Get off the chair! That's my chair!
10: Pregnant!
13: Now, shit!
4: Excuse me, sir. But I was wondering, if you're captain, does that make me weapons expert?
9: Do you know anything about weapons?
4: No.
9: No. That's because I'm also the weapons expert.
4: There must be something I can do.
9: What do you know about?
4: Fashion?
9: Fine. I appoint you fashion expert of the ship.
4: It's not quite as epoch-making as I'm used to.
9: Right. Things are changing round here.
4: Let's see how you do.
9: Karen, Jackson, you're
4: it's
9: both...
4: It's not as easy as it looks.
9: Shut up. Both of you, for breaking fleet regulations, are under house arrest.
4: Oh.
9: You are confined to your quarters. When we get back to civilization, you will both be transferred to military jail.
10: Oh, Melissa, come on.
14: She's expecting a baby.
9: Guy 55, you're also under arrest for the murder of your 137 brothers.
14: Okay. Now, hang on. If we're all under arrest and confined to quarters, how are you going to fly this ship?
9: I can fly this ship on my own. Technically and tactically, I don't need any of you. Except the captain. And he's the fashion advice. How do I look?
4: Smashing. Really good.
9: Right. Set coordinates. Coordinates set. Engage engines. Engine engaged. And off we go.

0: think you fit the...
1: Captain Melissa Patterson has accidentally crashed the ship into the end of the universe.
2: Well done. You'll certainly get in the history books with that, Patterson.
3: Yep, she's broken it.
2: She's broken the mirror at the end of the universe. Oh, dear. What's the consequences of that, Clive?
4: Well, a hell of a lot of bad luck. And it could upset the delicate equilibrium of the universe, stretch and possibly break the very fabric of time and space. And we could all end up on the front cover of Man's Worst Ever Crashes, Volume 2.
5: The front cover? Oh, God!
2: See, Patterson, it's not as easy as it looks. You've been in charge for all of 25 minutes. Had enough?
5: Yes.
2: Good. Lesson learned. I will resume command. All those in favour of Patterson being sacked, dismissed and banned from ever running a ship again, say, yes, we're in favour.
5: Yes, we're in favour.
2: Now, first, what are we going to do about this little problem of the mirror? Right. Any suggestions, Patterson? What's that?
4: It's coming through the crack.
6: Look, sir. Oh, the reflection of the ship.
4: What about it?
6: Well, look at the bridge. We're not there.
2: Good. Is that good?
3: Sir, I'm getting a reading from the airlock. 5 humanoid life forms.
2: Life forms on board? Patterson?
5: What?
2: You're still second in command. What do you think?
5: I think we should probably get battle ready and check it out. Am I still weapons expert?
2: Yes.
5: Right. Let's burn some ass!
1: It is several years since any other humanoid life forms have set foot on board the Really Invincible. As they approach the airlock, the captain and crew are understandably nervous.
5: Keep back. Take positions.
2: Karen, you stand there.
6: Why me?
2: Because you fill the gap.
6: What, I'm a shield?
2: Yeah.
6: But I'm with child.
2: Exactly, you're 3 times the size. Besides, it's only an ordinary child. Everyone line up behind Karen.
3: I'm going in front.
6: Very gallant, Stuart.
5: Open the airlock, Jackson.
3: Can't Karen do it?
6: No, you do it.
3: Ready?
5: Do it.
1: The crew of the Really Invincible have finally met their match. They have come face to face with themselves. After several minutes of shock, nervous laughter, and introductions...
6: My name's Karen. My name's Karen.
3: Stuart.
2: Stuart.
3: Captain Gordon Taylor.
2: You call me Flash Dance.
3: You call me Flash Dance.
1: Captain Taylor does the only thing left to him.
2: Everybody, to celebrate this marvellous occasion... Cheese and wine in my quarters at a chow.
3: Oh, no. Absolutely wonderful idea.
2: I must say, I'm very taken with your pink shirt.
7: Oh, thank you, Flashdance. I'm also very taken with your pink shirt.
2: And your trousers are so beautifully pressed.
7: I pressed them myself. I insist on it.
2: So do I. I wouldn't let anyone else near them.
7: Apart from me.
2: I must say, it's lovely to meet someone who enjoys a cheese and wine as much as I do.
6: Mm. Oh, Stuart, this is Karen.
3: All right.
6: Karen, Stuart. Hiya, lovely to meet you.
3: All right, cheesy stick.
6: Lovely.
3: When in Rome.
5: You are hot. You are hot too. You're hotter than I ever thought I was. You're scorching, babe. Is that a J75 paddle handgun in the pocket? Of course, with a telescopic diametric laser refill. Ditto.
2: Dancing with oneself is marvellous. I know the next move before I do it, as do I.
1: After an hour of poor quality cheese and wine, the atmosphere is beginning to change.
2: I'd say you and I are pretty much identical, apart actually from the size of your shoulder pads.
7: Yes, well, I need more width to fix on all the stripes.
2: Oh, yes, stripes. Yes, there's a lot of stripes. And I see you've got a medal. Is that a...
7: Fleet commendation.
2: You've got a fleet commendation?
7: True. And this Victoria Cross here is for bravery on Alpha 4. I received this when I discovered my 100th species of new life. This is for saving an entire crew from a burning tower of death.
2: Right, right. What's that little brooch there that looks like a golf club? What's that for?
7: For golf.
2: Right.
1: It seems, having broken the mirror at the end of the universe, Captain Gordon Taylor and his crew have been forced to meet themselves. the selves they really want to be.
6: You are so lucky not being pregnant.
8: I know. I wouldn't dream of being pregnant up here. I'll wait till I get home. We'll do it properly then. Hopefully the organic food range is set up when my husband will take off.
6: You've got a husband?
8: Oh, yes. And a little cottage with plenty of land for growing herbs. And for little ones.
9: Are you two together then?
10: No.
9: Well, sort of.
8: We're having a baby.
3: That's against regulations, isn't it?
9: Yeah.
3: What can handle that now? I won't want to be tied down. Too many women out there.
8: Stuart, why don't you show Stuart around the ship? I'm sure he'd like to see your handiwork.
3: Right.
5: Yeah, Captain Taylor, he's such an inspiring leader.
11: Really?
5: Taught me everything I know. He's put a word in with the Federation. There's talk of me getting a captaincy early next year. In fact, I'd be in charge of my own battle squadron. And I get to choose the uniform. I'm going to put them all in exactly what I'm wearing, including the medal. You ever run a ship?
1: Meanwhile, on the settee, Clive 55 is getting to know Clive 55 better.
12: Die! Die! Die! Die!
2: Ah, Clive 55,
4: sir?
2: How are you getting on with Clive 55? Oh, is he asleep?
4: Yeah, he's tired.
2: Bored him to death, have you? You scientist. Though I have to say, Captain Gordon Taylor was getting a little dull. Rather full of himself. Oh, look, at least Patterson's getting on with Patterson.
5: Eat this!
2: Oh! Good Lord.
5: Not so pretty now!
2: Patterson! What are you doing? You've shot yourself.
5: That was a pain in the arse, sir.
2: This is a cheese and wine. You can't shoot people at a cheese and wine.
4: Well, unless the cheese and wine are very poor.
2: Okay, that's true. No, you can't shoot guests.
8: Melissa, can I borrow your gun?
5: Go ahead.
2: Karen, what have you done?
8: She's done it all right. She's got everything and she doesn't look like a whale.
2: But you can't shoot people.
8: Well, I'm hormonal.
2: Stop this. Stop. Clive, do something. Clive, is he still asleep? I'm amazed with all this gunfire. He's not asleep, is he?
4: No, strangled.
2: Right. Listen, everyone. Jackson, what have you done with Jackson?
13: He didn't like my grouting, so I showed him this. That's 12 speeds.
2: I'm very disappointed in all of you. This cheese and wine could have been the greatest cheese and wine of our lives. It could have been momentous. Captain, I've been looking for you. Hello. Party's over, I'm afraid, Captain. So if you'd like to accompany me to the airlock, I'll...
5: Here's the gun, sir. You know you want to.
2: I will not. Come along, Captain. Of course. While we go, I can show you this little badge made by my crew, just to say how great they think I am and how much they love me. Would you like my autograph before I go? I am very famous.
4: Excuse me a minute.
2: Flashdance! No!
1: Having murdered themselves in cold blood, Captain Gordon Taylor and his crew dump their bodies in the airlock and jettison them into space.
14: Off they pop.
1: It has been an unusual end to a difficult day. But Captain Taylor hopes they can learn from the experience.
2: We can't be what we want to be. It's better to be who we are. Actually, what we want to be can be pretty ugly. Even uglier than what we are. The ego is dead. Long live the ego. I think we've all done very well.
4: There is still the problem of the cracking mirror, sir.
2: Well, that can't be helped.
13: Shall we fix it? It is the end of the universe.
2: No. I am Captain, and we should do what I think is best for us and honourable for the Federation.
5: What's that then, sir?
2: Run away, pretend it hasn't happened, and hope nobody notices, and if anyone says anything, lie. Oh, we agreed?
5: So we can lie about me bashing into it?
2: Yep. No point in getting court-martialed over a tiny thing like that.
13: So we can lie about me and Karen, you know?
2: Oh, yeah, absolutely, yeah, people away.
4: And what about me killing my 137 brothers?
13: What brothers?
4: Thank you, sir.
2: Meanwhile, I think a little music practice in my quarters would be in order. There's nothing like it to calm the soul and revive the spirit. And hopefully, when the next challenge comes up, We'll learn from our mistakes and we'll be ready to... Not now, Karen. No. Perhaps one day we will, in fact, fulfil our remit and discover some new life.
6: I need some help here now.
10: Oh, I think he's coming, sir.
2: Good Lord.
1: The day ends much as it began, with Captain Taylor and his crew struggling to cope.
2: One, two, three. Very good. Seems we've got ourselves a boat list.
1: But they have, after all that, discovered new life. In The Spaceship, Captain Gordon Taylor was played by James Fleet, Stuart Jackson by Paul Barnhill, Karen Trex by Rosie Cavaliero, Melissa Patterson by Emily Joyce, and Clive 55 by Neil Warhurst. The narrator was Nicholas Bolton. The Spaceship was written by Paul Barnhill and Neil Warhurst and was directed by Sally Evans.
11: Hold it. 15 seconds from now, you'll see the picture he just took. See? With a Polaroid land camera, you get bright, sharp pictures in 15 seconds. Snap, pull, peel. It's that easy. Is there any better way to get pictures of the family?
15: Well, come in, Smithers. 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
16: No, sir. 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
15: 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Thank you.
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0: Mutual Broadcasting System presents Quiet Please, which is written and directed by Willis Cooper and which features Ernest Chappell. Quiet Please for tonight is called The Thing on the Pourble Board. Me, I'm a roughneck. Well, I was a roughneck, 20 years ago, a little too old, too slow now. Besides, I got a dollar now, I don't have to be a roughneck, you see. Married, got a nice home, had to meet my wife. Hey, Mike! Her name's Maxine, but she likes to be called Mike. Mike! Yeah, I guess she's busy out in the kitchen someplace. Besides, she doesn't hear very well. Shame, too, she's so pretty and everything. Well, you'll meet her. Sit down. I was saying I was a roughneck. Well, no, that doesn't mean exactly what you think it means. A roughneck is an oil field worker, specifically a guy in a drilling crew. Call them roughnecks like you call a section hand on the railroad a gandy dancer, a garage hand a grease monkey. Same time you work around a drilling crew for a while, you're going to be a roughneck in every sense of the word, boy. A derrick floor or a forble board's no place for a guy with a bow tie. Because, you know, when you have to fool around with drilling holes that go farther down the ground than it is from the top of Pike's Peak down to sea level... Yeah, sure they do. By the time I was a roughneck, we'd got this one well down to 7,313 feet. That was a record. But last May, Pure Oil brought one in out in the Natrona Valley in Wyoming at 14,309 feet. That, friend, is almost 3 miles. Quite a hole, that, huh? Sure, I don't think there's an oil man in the world that don't wonder one time or another what's down there besides rock and oil and gas. Oil that's made out of trees that died 20 million years ago. Oil that's made out of dinosaur bones. Oil that's maybe made out of the flesh and blood of men, maybe, that beat each other to death with a stone axe. Ate saber-toothed tiger for lunch. Yeah, you get to wondering. You look at the cores that come up from way down there, and sometimes the little shells, trilobites mostly, that was alive when Manhattan Island, where New York is, was under half a mile of ice. We found something once, me and Billy Grunewald, and something found us. I'll tell you about it. We were down to around 5,400 feet. We'd set casing. We began to get water, so we hadn't stopped drilling and cement off. Well, you see, when water begins to seep in the hole, you pull your drill pipe, then you let down a cementing shoe inside the casing, and you plug up the bottom of the hole, casing and all, with quick hardening waterproof cement. Then when it's hard, you drill through the cement, go on down, and the cement outside the casing at the bottom keeps the water out. Well, we had the drill pipe all pulled and racked. The cement was setting, see? So we was shut down, waiting for it to harden. We'd been coring just before. Well, you see, a core drill is hollow. And as the bit digs down, it stuffs the drillings up inside it. So when you pull it out, you got a sample of the kind of stuff you're going through. And a geologist can tell a lot from that. So there's nobody around the rig except me that night. The rest of the crew's gone into town. I was toasting some pork chops over the porch for myself, but I heard a car pulling up. Look out, it's Billy Grunewald, the geologist, and I give him a hello. Hi, Billy, come and have a pork chop.
1: Hi, Porky. Where's everybody?
0: They all went to town. I'm the whole crew.
1: You know, I had 3 blowouts between here and Oxnard.
0: Yeah, I wondered where you was. Ted said you'd be in here about 3.
1: Yeah, I would have been, except for my tough luck. Oh, I'm dead.
0: Yeah, hungry?
1: Starved.
0: Yeah, I got 7 pork chops. And bread. And some coffee, kind of.
1: Swell. Hey, I got a bottle in the car.
0: We're going to have a banquet.
1: Hey, where's that core? That's what I came up here to look at.
0: Yeah, back there on the bench. Look at it after supper.
1: Hey.
0: What?
1: Didn't you say you were all alone here?
0: Uh-huh.
1: I thought I heard somebody talking.
0: Yeah. I don't see anybody. Keep an eye on that pork chop. You won't have any supper.
1: Yeah, I'm watching it.
0: Here, let me put the coffee on. Like so.
1: When'd you finish cementing?
0: This morning. Last tower only made about 10 feet of hole, so Ted shut down before we get flooded out of house and home.
1: Funny about that water.
0: How?
1: Oughtn't to be any at that level, according to my figuring.
0: Well, there is.
1: Is it salt?
0: Sure, right out of the bottom of the ocean.
1: That's funny. Well, maybe I'll be able to tell something from the core. Yeah, I hope so. The last core I looked at, I'd have sworn we were getting into shale.
0: Ain't seen none yet from the cuttings.
1: That's funny.
0: Here, your pork chop's done. Yeah, take some bread.
1: Yeah, thanks. Oh, man.
0: Good, huh? Yeah, put on another. I had two already before you come.
1: Yeah, much obliged. Yeah, you know, you never can tell what's down there. You get it all mapped and plotted out, all the strata. And all you know is what comes out of the hole.
0: Yeah. Yeah, I'd like to go down there sometime if I was little enough.
1: Never get you down a hole.
0: Yeah, you'd fit. You're skinny.
1: I'll stay up here and look at the cores, bud. Where is that one?
0: Behind you. Over there.
1: Hmm? Oh. Well, I'll have a look at it.
0: Well, why don't you wait till you finish your supper?
1: I'm just going to look at it. Put on another pork chop for me.
0: Okay.
1: Well, I wish those screech owls would keep...
0: What's the matter?
1: Hey, wait a minute, Porky.
0: Well, why do you...
1: Listen.
0: What's eating you?
1: You know, I'd have sworn there's somebody up there in that portable board.
0: Ah, you're crazy. There's nobody up there.
1: Getting against those stands of drill pipe.
0: Ah, they're just rack crooked. One of them slipped. Come on back and eat your pork chop.
1: Yeah, I guess so. Only I...
0: What you so jittery about, Billy? Come on, eat your sandwich. Here.
1: Yeah, well, thanks, Porky. I don't know. I'm just naturally that way, I guess. I'm always scared of the...

0: do you feel, Billy?
1: There another light over here?
0: Yeah. Here.
1: Ah. Oh. That's better. Hey, listen, Porky. Go out to the car and look in the left-hand door pocket and bring back that bottle, will you? That's what I need.
0: Okay, kid. Okay. So I picked up a flashlight. I turned around and went outside. I found the car. And I got the bottle. And the floor of the derrick was all lit up. And when I saw a beam of light suddenly flash up toward the foreboard board, I laughed. Billy Grunewald and his ideas. Sure, I looked up. There wasn't a darn thing up there, except the drill pipe racked against the fingerboard. Oh, this foreboard board. Well, you've seen oil derricks, or pictures of them. Do you know that little platform that runs around the outside of the derrick about halfway up? Well, that's the foreboard board. Well, you see, drill pipe comes in lengths, and you handle them with several lengths screwed together so as to save time getting them in and out of the hole. Two lengths is a double, three is a thribble, four is a foreboard. When you pull a pipe, you heist it up inside the derrick with a traveling block, which moves up and down from the crown block at the top of the derrick. Then when a foreboard of pipe is pulled out, it's held in the rotary table. You break the joint with tongs, like a great big Stilson wrench, you see. Snub a cable that's fastened to the handle over the cat head on the draw works, and that breaks the joint. Then you hold the tongs on the pipe, give the rotary table a few turns to unscrew it. You heist away with the traveling block and swing it over against the fingerboard, lean it against the derrick. The guy up on the foreboard board takes off the traveling block. You do it all over again till you got all the pipe out, you see? Well, there wasn't anybody up on the foreboard board except a screech owl, and it flew away. So Billy turned his light off, and I come on inside. And just as I come up the steps, he let out a yell.
2: Yay!
0: What's the matter? What's the matter, Billy?
2: Hey, come here. Look here.
0: Well, what's it?
1: Look, Porky.
0: My... Where did you find that?
1: Now, listen, Porky, I give you my word. That was embedded in the core.
0: Why, it couldn't be.
1: I tell you, it was. Look where I dug it out. You know what? That rock there comes from a mile underground. And it's been a mile underground for a million years. And look at this.
0: And I did look. And what he was holding was a gold ring. And it was all carved and filigreed just like jewelry. And there wasn't any kidding about it. It was real. Now, wait a minute. Hang on, I ain't done. I poked at the core of rock that looked like a kind of petrified salami or something. And then it was my turn to pretty near jump out of my pants. Because right alongside the place where Billy dug out the ring, there was a mud-covered, but very unmistakable, finger. I picked it up, and it was cold, and it was heavy, and it was solid rock. At least it felt like solid rock. And I looked at Billy, and Billy looked at me. He started to rub the mud off this here stone finger. And as he rubbed it, it began to disappear. No, he could still feel it, he said, but when the mud was gone, neither one of us could see it. And he dropped it to the derrick floor. It went clunk, and we couldn't find it any place. So you know what we done. Well, we took that bottle and we took and finished it, Billy and me. We finished it in one slug a piece, and it was a full pint of bathtub gin. It tasted just like so much well water to me. And then we sat down on the derrick floor and we looked at each other. We didn't say a word. My eyes got heavier and heavier. The last thing I remember was I heard some kind of noise that seemed to be coming up from down on the foreboard board 80 feet above us. I shut my eyes a minute. I guess I went to sleep. And I had awful dreams. Black widow spiders crawling all over me with gold rings on their legs. Things I could hear but I couldn't see up on the foreboard board. Billy Grunewald climbing up.

0: The ladder outside the derrick in the moonlight. Faces looking at me, and I couldn't figure out who they were. Then I was waked up by a horrible scream. The crash alongside me that shook the whole derrick. I opened my eyes to see Billy Grunwald lying on the floor 2 feet away with a broken neck. With a broken neck and his left hand. Well, he put the gold ring on the little finger of his left hand, and the way his arms were spread out, his left little finger and the ring were gone. Well, friend, I got out of there. I ran down to where Billy had left his car, and I got in. I stepped on the starter. I couldn't get it to go, and then I remembered after I'm pretty near run down the battery that Billy had taken a key. I wasn't going up there and go through a dead man's clothes to get it. So I sat there in the car and shivered all by myself till daylight. And then Ted and the crew came. Afterwards, a state cop and everybody in the world was asking me questions.
1: Did you and Billy have a fight, Porky?
0: I told you we didn't, Ted.
1: But you had been drinking.
0: We only had that little pint, Ted.
1: Well, what was he doing up on the fallboard board?
2: Did you threaten him, and did he run up there to get away from
0: Listen,
2: you?
0: Listen, cop, don't be a chump. Billy Grunwald and I were good friends.
2: Then why'd you push him off the fallboard board?
0: I didn't, I tell you. I wasn't up there.
1: Well, what did he go up there for?
0: I don't know. I was asleep.
2: How do you know he was up there?
0: I didn't say he was. You said so. Besides, how would he break his neck if he didn't fall from way up there?
1: Well, look, officer. I think it was just another accident. I mean, we haven't got anything on Porky, and personally, I don't believe he did it.
2: Well, it's mighty mysterious.
1: So it is. But we got work to do. Now, how about it? That cement's hard down there. I want to start drilling again, and I'm short-handed. Will you let Porky stay here till I run in my pipe again? And, well, then you can take him and ask him questions till you're blue in the face.
2: Well,
1: okay. Let's get rolling. You got steam up, Happy?
3: I'm all set.
1: All right. Porky, you go from the foreboard.
0: What? Not me, Ted.
1: Oh, don't be such a boob. There's nobody up there to shove you overboard. And you can put a safety line around you if you want to. And besides, you're getting paid to do what you're told. I've lost too much time already. Come on, get going.
0: So, okay, I go up on the foreboard board. And you can bet I took a good gander around before I did anything else. Now I couldn't see a thing. So I signaled to the driller to let down the traveling block, and he did. Came sailing down from up above. I was just reaching for it to pick up the first four-bullet drill pipe. Gave a big jerk and the cable broke. It dropped and nearly pulled me off the four-bullet. And it landed right on top of Ted. And if you have any idea what a guy looks like after 2 tons of metal land on him from 80 feet up, yeah, you keep your ideas to yourself. That was enough, 2 accidents in a row. The whole crew quit. They wasn't going to wait for a third. And it was Ted's money that was paying off. There wasn't any more, and as far as I know, the abandoned derrick is still there. And that was 20 years ago. Oh, I forgot to tell you something. That traveling block was right in front of my face when it broke loose. It was hanging by steel cable, 3/4-inch steel cable. And I saw that cable break right before my eyes. It looked just like a piece of string when you snap it between your fingers. I could almost see the fingers. You know what? There was something up there on the foreboard board with me. And so a couple of days later I came back. I don't know if there's anything in the world as desolate, as dismal, as dead-looking as an abandoned oil well rig. There it stands like a skeleton off on a deserted side road and the bare yellow hills surrounding it, and it's the deadest thing you ever saw. I sat in my car for a long time looking at it. Everything was just the way we'd left it. I looked in at the floor. The smashed traveling block was there alongside the rotary table. There was a little mutter of steam from the boiler. That was all. Then I heard a tinkle of something as it hit the ground alongside me. I looked around. There wasn't a soul in sight. But at my feet was the gold ring that Billy Grunwald and I had found in the core of rock. that came from a mile underground and from a million years ago in time. And I heard a little sound. The sound of a kid crying. And there wasn't any kid up there. And I heard it again, and it came from above my head, and I took out my revolver. I loaded it carefully. I started up the ladder to the foible board. No, there wasn't anything up there, nothing I could see. But there was a voice crying. The voice of a little kid. And then there was a movement behind the rack of drill pipes, and I saw the pipe move, and I yelled, "Come out of there, whoever you are! Come out or I'll start shooting!" And the stand of pipe shivered, and I thought, what can it be that can handle that heavy pipe like Jack Straw's? And then there was a crash. The whole stand of pipe fell over, and I just got out of the way in time. And I was alone on the foible board with the thing. But I couldn't see it. I felt the platform tremble under my feet again as something moved toward me. I fired two or three shots. And nothing happened. I started backwards. I knew it was following me because I could hear it meowing like a cat. My feet tripped over something. I saw it was a big can of red lead that somebody had left up there. Without thinking, I picked it up and I threw it at the sound and it splashed. And there it was. And I wish... The face of a little girl, frightened, crying with hunger and terror. Hands like a human being and a finger missing from the left hand. And a body. Well, I'll tell you about that. I told you how I'm scared of spiders. But I knew where it came from. It had come from the bowels of the earth, come riding up on the drill pipe as we yanked it out of the well. Come to an alien world and was lost. It stood there dripping with red paint, blood red from head to foot like some horrible dream. And it put its hand on my arm. Its hand was stone. Living, moving stone. And it looked into my eyes and mewed like a lost kitten.

20 years ago. I discovered many things about it, what it used for food, that it was deaf, that it was invisible and couldn't see people when it was invisible, that if you sprayed it with mud or paint, or grease paint, makeup, then it could see people. And believe me, I didn't want to see its body. I can see that in my nightmares. But its face, I can't help wanting to see that pathetic little girl face. I'm afraid maybe I've fallen. But it's very beautiful. And when it's well made up, it's... But making it up, rubbing grease paint on a stone face that looks at you and smiles and it makes sounds like a lost kitten yet. I can disguise the body in long dresses. She can't hear very well. And when she's hungry, I have to stay out of her way. I found out what she likes to eat, remember? No, sit still. Sit still, do. Sit still or I'll have to shoot you. I want you to meet my wife. Or rather, my wife wants to meet you. Mike. Mike. There she is. Come on in, dear.

0: The title of tonight's Quiet Please story is The Thing on the Furble Board. It was written and directed by Willis Cooper and featured Ernest Chappell. And Dan Sutter played Billy Grunewald. Pat O'Malley was Ted. And Cecil Roy was also a member of the cast. As usual, music for Quiet Please is played by Albert Berman. Sound? Sound by our good friend Albert April. Now for a word about next week, here is our writer-director Willis Cooper.
1: Well, I'm reasonably sure that all the characters in tonight's stories were completely fictional. At least I, for one, hope so. Next week, the story is called Presto Change-O, I'm sure.
0: And so, until next week at the same time, I am quietly yours, Ernest Chappell. This program was heard in Canada through the facilities of the Canadian Broadcasting Corporation. 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

Listen to them. Yes, they still laugh and dance and play the night away, but... Oh, I shouldn't have drunk so much wine. I must hurry now to the villa where she's waiting, yes. Waiting for him, for her Fortunato. Oh, you at last. Oh, you're like a beautiful painting. Soft in candlelight. But your lips, they're cold. And your face, what has happened to your face? And your eyes, your white staring eyes, and the light that grows in them. No, you don't wait for me, you wait for him. Yes, I should have known, but I did not want to know. I could not believe that you would fall for that too pretty face, for that pretty voice, those pretty things setting so pretty away. Oh, but now I know you. You wait, Wallen, and wait. Wait for your Fortunato. You know? No, you couldn't know, no. You only fear, yes. And while there is fear, there's life, huh? Just a little life, but it burns. It burns like a candle. The little wind of fear blows softly, and it whispers he will not come. And then the candle flame flickers and almost goes out. But then a soft wind of hope whispers, he will come. He will. And the little flame struggles up with light. Yes, but he will not come. He will not come. Ever. Huh? Have I seen him? Have I seen your lover, Fortunato? Oh, of course I've seen him in the street, and I knew it was he because I heard the jingle of the little bells on his cap, and I knew him despite his jester's costume, and beneath the mask I could read his foolish, pretty smile, and I took him and went down to the dark passageways under my house on a hill, and he followed me laughing and excited at what I promised at the end. There I said, there you shall taste my greatest treasure, my finest wine, a cask of ancient Amontillado. Then I took him by the hand and I pulled him toward the solid rock behind the shadows, where I had prepared an opening, yes, an opening to fit the form of your Fortunato. I put down the candle and I said, now you shall taste the Amontillado. And he turned and I was upon him as he turned and I shoved him and he fell forward into the opening that was waiting for him and then I slammed the stone into place. Soon he was gone and... I flung away the trowel and I cried out to him, hear me, Fortunato. But he could not answer me now, for in his mouth there was stone, and in his heart there was ice. And I heard him shriek and faintly the sound of his pounding hands, and faintly, the little bells on his cap, jingling. Then there was nothing, and I left the place where Fortunato is waiting. Yes, he waits, and you wait, and you shall wait forever. I have condemned you, and I've counted my words as they slowly killed you, as I looked into your eyes and watched the little flame slowly die.
Now go down to him. Sit with him. Play for him. Sing for him. And cry to him. Whisper to him. And listen. Listen, and perhaps you'll hear him breathe, and perhaps you'll hear a soft tingling of his cap. Yes, the tinkling of the bells. And so, dead among the living, may you wait for your Fortunato as he waits for you. And me, I'm condemned too, condemned forever by my own love.

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0: Pete Gibson of the International Secret Police.
1: Ceiling zero.

0: With the aid of Chief Tipo, the secret police are slowly but surely closing in on the octopus and his gang. Sending a detail of men to Mardak, a tiny village from where the slave caravan will start over the Himalayas, Speed, Clint, and Barney return to Tsering's home, leaving Bob Gilmore with orders to collect another band of police and stand prepared to leave Nagchuka at a moment's notice. Meanwhile, Tipo and his men have arrived at Black Pass and find the octopus aviators just about to take off. When Chan, the chief pilot, attempts to fight his way out of the raid, a general free-for-all follows, and we find ourselves at Black Pass, where the tide of battle is slowly receding.
1: All right, stand where you are.
2: Chief Tipo, we have arrested all the pilots. The camp is ours.
1: Excellent, and here is another prisoner for you. Chan, the chief pilot.
2: Oh, Tipo, you are wounded.
1: Just a flesh wound. Chan attempted to kill me, but I sprang on him in time to spoil his aim. Where are the rest of the men?
2: They are cutting off the plane motors.
1: Good. Now, Chan, let us go into your office. You still have not answered my questions.
2: Do you wish me to accompany you?
1: No, you remain here. I leave you in charge of the prisoners. Disarm them and search the camp. And see that no one enters or leaves Black Pass.
2: Yes, Chief Tipo.
1: This house appears to be strongly built. You made sure that you would not suffer from cold, Chan, did you not?
2: I did not know how long we would have to stay in this forsaken pass.
1: I see you have a short wave set. Do you contact your commander over that? You have little wisdom, Chan, if you seek to withhold anything from me now. You have revealed that you and your pilots are in Tibet for some evil purpose. Else, why did you attempt to escape when you knew there was to be an inspection?
2: I do not know why we are in Tibet. I swear that. The commander issues orders only at the time they are to be carried out.
1: But evidently you must have received an order from him to leave Black Pass. Else, why were the planes ready for a takeoff? And why did your pilot start the motors at your signal?
2: I told you before, it was a test flight.
1: Do not be a fool. Would interference with a test flight cause you and your men to attack us? To risk your lives in such a manner?
2: We thought you were bandits. They infest Tibet.
1: You knew better than that. You knew we were police. You feared an investigation. Who is your commander?
2: I do not know his name.
1: Tell me his name or I will have you beaten within an inch of your life, Chan.
2: No, I do not know.
1: Tell me.
2: Very well. He has nothing to hide. He is Paul Mounier.
1: Paul Mounier, the scientist?
2: Yes. You know him?
1: Who does not? But why does he command a fleet of fighting planes?
2: Why? Many of his inventions are wanted by foreign countries to use for war instead of peace. My commander has to protect those inventions for the good of the world.
1: For the good of the world, huh? Have you an axe?
2: Axe?
1: Yes.
2: Yes. It should be over here. Yes. Here it is.
1: Very well. Now, this short wave set of yours.
2: What are you going to do?
1: I am going to destroy it for the good of the world.
2: Stop! Do not destroy it.
1: Too late, Chan. I feel better now that you cannot tell your commander what has happened.
2: You have ruined our only communication with outside world. We shall perish.
1: Oh, no. I have brought along a portable shortwave set, Chan, but for our use only.
2: Your use?
1: Yes. I am going to call Clint Barlow of the secret police and tell him what has happened.
3: What's that, Chief Tipo? You say you're wounded?
4: Yes, Mr. Barlow, but not seriously. Everything is in order here.
3: Good. How soon will you return here?
4: Immediately. As soon as my men are stationed here, I shall come back to you.
3: Oh, wait a minute. Hey, Barney, how would you like to fly to the Black Pass and pick up Chief Tipo?
5: Me?
3: Yes, you.
6: Gee, Clint, can I go too?
3: Wait a minute, Speed. Let me get this settled. It's necessary that Tipo get back here as quickly as possible. And there's only one answer to that, by flying.
5: Yeah, but why am I the goat? Lash Out Searing's house is the only comfortable place I've seen since coming to Tibet, and you're all the time wanting me to leave here.
3: Are you going or aren't you?
5: Yeah, sure, I'll go. Tell him I'll be up there in an hour or so.
3: Yeah, I'll make it four to be safe. Oh, Chief Tipo.
4: Yes, Mr. Barlow?
3: Barney is flying up to the Black Pass to get you. Stay there until he comes.
4: Excellent. There is a great deal of work to be done here.
3: And bring all papers you can find. They may give us more clues as to future plans.
4: I understand. Shall I bring Chan as well?
3: The chief pilot? Oh, yes. The more witnesses, the better.
4: Very well. I shall see you shortly, then. Signing off.
3: Well, Barney, better dress warmly. It's cold up at the Black Pass, according to the chief.
5: Thanks, pal.
3: And so they had their orders to take off, and Tipo stopped them just in time, huh?
6: Looks like the octopus knows what we're up to, Clint.
3: Either that or he's about to spring his biggest job, Speen.
6: What's that?
3: For a long time, he's been toying with the idea of ruling the world. That's another proof of his madness. However, succeeding as he has in criminal activity, the octopus now believes that he can succeed in anything.
5: And for all we know, he may. We don't know how many men he's got behind him here. We can only guess.
3: But with Black Pass and Mardek bottled up, his movements are going to be greatly hampered, Barney.
6: Supposing he tries to get away, Clint. Leave Tibet like he left Hong Kong.
3: We'll stop that before he knows what's happened at the Black Pass. That's why I'm so anxious for Tipo to return here as soon as possible. With him on the ground, we can advance to the Pass of the Iron Dagger and nab our man once and for all.
5: Sounds easy, but doing it's another thing.
3: What's the matter with you all of a sudden, Grandma? You getting cold feet? Just when we're about to spring the trap?
5: No, I ain't getting cold feet. But somebody's got to think things out around here.
6: Remember, Barney, Clint's the brains, you're the brawn.
5: Now you keep out of this, kid. This is between me and Clint.
3: Talk less and do more, Barney. That plane should be checked over before your flight.
5: Ah, that's where I'm one up on you. It's already been checked.
6: You knew you were going someplace?
5: Of course not, but I believe in being prepared, kid.
6: Gee, it's going to be a swell flight. Can I go along, Clint?
3: No. No, I'll need you here, Speed. We've got to make plans for the attack on the Pass of the Iron Dagger. I want to have everything ready as soon as Barney and the chief return. Alice, you'll have to work
7: into this, Guan Wu. Speed and Barlow may give us some leads.
8: Well, what can I do? I want you to find Mr. Searing, Speed, and tell him that you want to go to Nau Chu Kao again. Now, he'll take you there in his car. Go directly to Bob Gilmore and tell
9: him...
8: Hey,
9: the radio's still on.
8: What?
9: Sure, the set's wide open. You forgot to turn it off after Chief Tipo tuned out.
8: Golly, that's right, Clint. Anybody could have been listening to what we've been saying. Even the octopus.
9: No, I don't think so, Speed. But we won't run any more chances of being overheard.
7: You may as well turn off our set, too, Quan Wu. We shall hear nothing more for the time being.
10: It is too bad that the secret police discovered their set was open. I wonder what Speed Gibson was to tell Gilmore in Nau Chu Kao.
7: That matters little to me just now. I'm more interested in the plight of my aviators at Black Pass.
10: Yes. Yes, that is a calamity.
7: Tipo, the fool, destroys my ultra-short wave set there and then reveals all that he has accomplished over his portable set.
10: It was most fortunate that you tuned in on that conversation between him and the secret police.
7: I knew that something was afoot.
10: Your instinct for danger has saved our lives many a time, Master. Given us enough time to flee to safety.
7: Yes, yes. But we shall not flee from the secret police this time, Quan Wu.
10: You cannot mean that, Master. They are closing in on every hand.
7: Closing in, yes. But when I meet them, I shall destroy them completely. Clint Barlow spoke truly when he said I planned to rule the world. And I could find no better place to rule it from than isolated Tibet. Here I can build my organization to such proportions that no one will dare question my authority. I shall go on and on, long after Speed Gibson and the others are forgotten.
10: But, Master, is such a course wise at this time? Would it not be better to fly away and return when the secret police have given up the search?
7: No. Barlow drove me out of Hong Kong, but I shall meet him here. He shall learn who is the stronger.
10: But Tipo is on his side. And once we start fighting, the Tibetan government will also aid him.
7: That will avail nothing against me. Many men will answer my call, Quan Wu. My spies have done their work well. Gold speaks loudly in the ears of these ignorant peasants. They will work for whoever pays them.
10: I am not so sure. Tibetans are very honorable.
7: Ah, human beings are alike the world over. Every man has his price.
10: Then what are we to do? How can we stop the attack on the Pass of the Iron Dagger? If Barlow comes here tonight or tomorrow, the lower rooms will be filled with slaves. We cannot get rid of them immediately.
7: Barlow will not leave Searing's house until Dunlap returns with Chief Tipo.
10: Yes?
7: Dunlap is never going to return.
10: How can you prevent that?
7: You are going to fly there with the pilot who flew you to Tengrinor. After Dunlap has picked up Tipo and is well on his way back, your pilot will attack the secret police plane and, under your directions, cause it to crash.
10: But must I be there, Master? In such a fight, perhaps our plane will be the one to crash.
7: That is why I want you in it, Quan Wu. You'll be careful that such a thing will not happen if your life is involved. And Dunlap must never return from Black Pass.
10: Yes, Master, I understand. I shall prepare to leave immediately.
7: I shall order the pilot to time his departure so that you will meet Dunlap on his return flight.
10: Very well. And what of the slave transfer here?
7: I shall take care of that. Shall go on as usual. Meanwhile, I'm going to send out a call for all my operators in this province.
10: A call? You mean they will gather here?
7: Yes. And when Clint Barlow tires of waiting for Dunlap's return and decides to attack the castle without him, he and his friends will find a hearty welcome awaiting them. My hospitality shall be so great that they shall never leave the Pass of the Iron Dagger again.

0: It's for you. It's your dinner. It's called Cupboard Love. Cupboard Love's different. Comes in a packet, not a tin. See this foil pouch? Keeps it moist and squeezy. That's right. It's a new kind of cat food. Moist. It's good for you. Like it?
1: New Cupboard Love. What the well-cared-for cat has for dinner.

0: Once upon a time there was an engineer.
1: Choo-choo Charlie was his name, we hear.
0: He had an engine and he sure had fun. He used good and plenty candy to make his train run.
2: Charlie says, love my good and plenty. Charlie says, really rings the bell. Charlie says, love my good and plenty. Don't know any other candy that I love so well.
3: If you're paying this kind of money for a car, you'd want it to have a touch of style, legroom, four doors, and all that. And if this is what you had in mind, you don't even have to pay that kind of money for the new Skoda Super Estelle. Skoda's new Super Estelle puts the man in the street
4: and his dog
3: on the road.
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7: Lights Out, Everybody. It is later than you think.
8: This is Arch Obler bringing you another in our series of stories of the unusual. And once again, we caution you, these lights-out stories are definitely not for the timid soul. So we tell you calmly and very sincerely, if you frighten easily, turn off your radio now. But if you're fascinated by the mysterious, the fantastic, the unearthly, then anticipate chills in our story of

0: in a one-horse open sleigh. Hey, that was swell. Now let's go to town. St. Louis woman with her diamond ring, kicking that man around.
1: No, stop that, Kay.
0: What's the matter? Am I scaring the horse?
1: Oh, it seems like a sacrilege singing a song like that out here. This beautiful, clean snow and blue sky.
0: Well, what's wrong with a hot song to keep us warm? If you think the St. Louis blues is going to dirty up the snow, you ought to hear Frankie and Johnny the way I sing it.
1: Oh, stop it, Kay. You're not funny at all. Why can't you enjoy the fresh air without that cabaret sort of thing?
0: Oh, just an old-fashioned gal, eh, Florence? How about you, Edna? Don't you like my songs either? You haven't said anything for the last 5 minutes.
2: Well, I haven't been listening to you, to tell the truth. I love to watch the snow sort of flow along under the sleigh.
0: When you say that, gal, smile. Gosh, did you ever see more snow in your life?
1: The man at the hotel said it had been snowing on and off up here for 2 weeks.
2: I think coming out here to the country's the best thing we three have done since we started rooming together. Hiking in the snow is terribly healthy.
0: Yeah, that's what I'm afraid of. The healthier I get, the worse I feel.
1: Crazy idiot.
2: She does say the funniest things, doesn't she? I always say that Kay ought to...
0: Hallelujah, we're here.
3: Is this as far as we go, driver?
4: That's right, miss. Can't go no further down this road account of the drift.
2: Oh, my goodness. The drifts are too deep for a horse. How can we walk through them?
0: I second the motion.
4: Well, you young ladies don't have to worry none, so long as you keep going down the valley over there. Snow ain't piled up that way all the way to Ma Jenkins.
1: Oh, well, that's marvelous. Come on, girls. Let's get started.
4: So long. Take care of yourselves, girls.
1: Come on, Ed.
2: Goodbye, Mrs. Martell.
0: Well, listen to the snow talking at us.
1: It's very dry snow. Our feet rub particles of it together, and the friction makes a sound.
2: It's kind of scary, isn't it?
1: Why?
2: Oh, I don't know. It's just as if the snow was sort of trying to talk to us. I mean, as if it was angry at our trespassing.
0: Hey, don't tell me we're trespassing. I don't want any country squire taking any pot shots at my constitutional amendment with rock salt. No, thank you.
1: Oh, don't talk nonsense, Kay. We're not trespassing. Why, this path through the valley here over to Mrs. Jenkins' house is the favorite hike of everyone who comes up this way during the winter.
0: What's Mrs. Jenkins got anyway that makes people walk their feet off?
1: Wait till you taste her cooking.
0: Eat. Oh, boy, let's go.
2: It's awfully quiet out here, isn't it?
1: Oh, that's the glory of it. I've had the roar of the subway in my ears so long.
0: Okay, don't walk so fast.
3: Come on, look what I found.
1: Oh, come on, Edna.
2: Oh, please, let me take your arm. I'm getting out of breath.
1: Well, take it easy. There's no hurry. Well, what is it, Kay?
0: Look, through the circle of trees here. Look what I discovered.
1: Well, isn't that interesting? It's a sort of a natural amphitheater.
0: Sure. Say, who was this guy, Daniel Boone?
2: What's an amphitheater?
1: Well, that means an oval circling place with rising tiers of seats. It's, you know, like that place we went to for the horse show.
2: Oh.
1: Back in the times of the Greeks, they had outdoor theaters.
0: Listen to the professor.
1: And they used to places just like this where the ground sloped up and made a sort of a natural arena or stage below.
0: Theater! That's an idea. Sit down, gals, and I'll give you a special performance of the Kay Follies.
2: It's awful snowy here, isn't it?
0: I'll trample it down with my spring dance. Welcome, sweet spring.
1: Isn't she a nut dancing in the snow? If I had that girl's energy.
2: She's really graceful, isn't she? I'll bet if she went on the stage.
3: Oh,
2: Kay!
3: She fell.
2: Kay!
3: Oh.
2: Kay, did you hurt yourself?
3: Oh, did I land on my dignity? Here, give me a hand.
1: Here, I'll help you.
3: There you are.
0: Oh, did I take a flop?
2: Did you hurt yourself badly?
0: I'll live. What in the world did I trip over? Oh, no wonder. Look at that rock under the snow. No wonder I did a nosedive.
3: Oh,
2: my
3: gee.
2: Goodness. There are rocks like that all over.
3: Oh.
2: A person could break their neck if they...
1: Girls!
0: What's the matter?
2: What is it?
1: Kay, the rock you tripped over. It's not a rock.
0: What are you talking about? Of course it's a rock.
1: Well, yes, but it's something more than that. It's a tombstone.
0: Tombstone? Oh, no, it can't
1: be. Look for yourself. It says... Here lies buried the remains of one who, restless in life...
2: Stop! Don't read any more. Stop!
0: And all these other stones laying flat on the ground. They're tombstones, too?
1: Yes.
0: Whew! What a place to pick to dance.
2: Oh!
1: What's the matter, Edna?
0: What did you scream for?
2: Kay, you danced on the grave.
0: What?
2: You danced on the grave. I saw you. I saw you do it. You danced on the grave. Okay.
1: Edna, stop it. Stop it.
5: Oh, what's come into her? Edna, stop acting
1: Edna,
5: like
1: stop,
5: that.
1: For heaven's sake. Control yourself.
2: Okay. Kay, I'm so sorry for you. You danced on a grave.
5: For heaven's sake, stop talking like that. Sure, I danced on a grave.
1: Well, yes, of course you did. It was perfectly accidental.
5: And what if it wasn't? What of it?
2: The poltergeist.
5: The what?
1: Edna Hansen, what are you talking about? What's that word you just used?
2: Poltergeist. Okay, what have you done?
5: You superstitious little fool. If you don't stop talking that way, I'm going to slap your face. What's the matter with you? I didn't do anything.
2: You walked on the grave. You danced on the grave.
1: Edna, be sensible. We all walked on graves, but it was purely accidental.
5: Yeah.
1: We had no intention of desecrating them.
2: It doesn't matter, I tell you. It doesn't matter. The poltergeist, he'll come. I know he will.
5: Oh, what the use? She's crazy.
1: Edna, what are you talking about? What's a poltergeist? What are you so frightened about?
2: My father, he told me, if you walk on a grave, if you dance on a grave, the poltergeist.
1: Poltergeist what? What is a poltergeist?
2: An evil spirit. It comes out of the grave. It kills and destroys. It'll kill us. It'll kill us all.
5: Stop it.
2: It's rusting down.
1: Oh, please.
5: Lay off that. Wait, Edna.
2: But it won't get me. I'll run
1: Edna,
2: away.
1: Come back here.
5: She's gone insane. I'll get her. Edna.
1: Can't catch her.
2: Edna. Edna, don't run away. Nothing will hurt you. Nothing. Oh, Edna, look out. Kay, what happened? That stone. It hit Edna.
5: Edna. Edna, open your eyes.
2: Blood. Blood all over her face. Kay, who threw that stone? Who threw it?
1: I don't know. It came from the graveyard.
4: Now, girls, take it easy. Take it easy.
2: Oh, doctor, she won't die. Tell me she won't die.
4: No, no, of course not.
3: And you're sure that her skull isn't fractured?
4: Oh, absolutely not. Maybe a little concussion, that's all.
2: Well, it's almost 5. Our train. Can we get someone to help us carry her down to the station so we can get her on board?
4: Board? I'm telling you, that little friend of yours shouldn't be moved out of bed for a week. If you do... Well, it might be just too bad.
2: Oh, Flo, what'll we do?
3: You go home, Kay. I'll stay with her. Oh, no, you won't. I'm not leaving you here alone in this godforsaken place. If you stay, I stay too.
0: Kay, please be sensible. Why should we all lose our jobs when you...
4: If you'll excuse me, you ladies, I've got to be on my way.
3: Oh, yes, of course, Doctor. Is there anything more you can do for Edna, Doctor? Any medicine or something?
4: Nope, I've done all I can do. She's sleeping comfortable now. Miss?
3: Yes, Doctor?
4: The constable's sick, too, you know, and he's sort of depending on me to keep things straight. Now, just how did you say that little friend of yours got hurt?
3: Well, it was just the way we explained, Doctor. That rock came flying and...
4: Yes, I know, but who threw the rock?
3: We don't know.
4: What?
3: That's true, Doctor. We don't know.
4: But somebody threw it. You can't change facts. Somebody threw the rock that cracked her head.
5: For heaven's sakes, old man, you don't think we did it?
4: No, okay, miss, I didn't.
3: Excited. Doctor, you've got to believe us. It happened just the way we said. All at once, that rock came flying through the air from the direction of the graveyard. It struck Edna, and we just didn't see who threw it.
4: All right, if that's your story. Well, you better stay in your rooms here. I mean, you better not be leaving until the constable's on his feet and has a chance to talk with you. I'll be back in a few hours and see how the girl is.
3: He doesn't believe us.
5: What difference does it make? We know what we saw.
3: But what did we see?
5: She was running. She fell.
3: Kay?
5: Well?
3: Let's not fool ourselves. There was no one there to throw that rock.
5: There must have been.
3: But there wasn't.
5: Stop saying that!
3: Aren't you brave enough to face facts? There wasn't any place for anyone to hide. I saw that stone. It seemed to come down out of the air. So slowly.
5: Florence, if you don't stop talking like that...
3: You remember what Edna said? It throws things.
5: Stop looking at me like that. You're giving me the jitters.
3: She said the poltergeist throws things. Spirit of evil.
5: Florence, Rob, have you gone crazy, too?
1: Why should we laugh at things like that? What right have we got to laugh? How do we know there aren't powers we can't see or understand? Powers of evil that revenge an insult just like an evil man. Kay, how do we know?
5: What are you talking like that for? What are you trying to scare me for? You're supposed to be the most intelligent one of us all. You with your college degrees. Sure, I danced on the grave. But the dead are dead and they can't revenge a thing. I'm not afraid. I'm not afraid of anything. I tell you, it's not... What?
1: It's Edna.
5: Come on.
1: Edna, we're coming to you. Don't be afraid. We're coming.
5: Open the door, Florence. It's not locked.
1: Doug, it won't
5: do. Here, let me. Edna, what is it?

Hey, what's going on here? I run a decent place, and I don't want you... Oh. The girl on the bed. Her head. It's crushed flat in by a rock. God in heaven. It's not a rock. It's a tombstone.

0: I wish I could cry, but I haven't got any more tears.
1: Oh, Edna. Edna.
0: Florence, darling, please. You'll kill yourself if you keep on like that. Oh, if this horrible night would only end.
1: It was my fault. Mine. I was the one who got her out here. She didn't want to go. She hates the country. But I made her come. I made her.
0: No. No, you're not the one to blame. I am. I danced on the grave.
1: But she was so good. So sweet. Oh, why is it have to be Edna? Why?
0: You're right. It wasn't right for it to be her, was it?
1: Oh, no.
0: I did it, not her. I did it. I danced on the grave. I danced on the grave.
2: Can't deny what you see with your own eyes.
3: But I tell you, Doc, nobody could have carried that tombstone up the steps without me seeing him, could they?
2: But there it is, ain't it?
3: Yeah. There it is.
2: Either somebody's playing a terrible joke, or...
3: You don't have to say it, Doc. I know.
2: That's just the trouble. You don't know, and I don't know, and nobody knows.
3: Yeah. And... And that tombstone.
2: Well, what about the tombstone?
3: I ain't quite sure, but that's a tombstone out of the old burying grounds up at the bend.
2: You're crazy.
3: No, I ain't either.
2: Well, that place is a good 3 miles from here.
3: Yeah. I know.
2: Who could have carted a heavy stone like that for 3 miles?
3: Yeah. Who?
2: Stop looking like that, you flap-eared old fool. Human hands carried that stone in here and killed that girl?
3: Sure.
2: Yeah, the constable will find out who did it the minute he's on his feet again. You wait and see.
3: No, he won't, Doc. You're smarter than me and all that, but oh, this time you're wrong. There ain't nobody that takes in breath and leaves out breath like you and me, or the constable's going to find out who killed that girl. You know that, Doc.
2: Oh, stop talking. I wish the constable was here and this night was over. It's been a terrible night.
1: Terrible clock. Ticking.
0: Yeah, I know. I've been sitting here listening to it.
1: I can't stand it anymore. I'll stop it.
0: Why bother with it?
1: Come on to bed, Kay. Please. There's no use sitting there. It won't help her.
0: Yeah. Nothing can help her. But maybe I can help you.
1: Me?
0: It was my fault. Mine. I was the reason it happened. It killed her, and it'll kill you and me, too, unless I stop.
1: No, don't say that.
0: It's true. But why should you be hurt? I'm to blame, not you. Listen, Flo. I'll go out there.
1: There?
0: Out there to the graveyard.
1: What?
0: I'll talk to her. I'll tell her I didn't mean to do it.
1: No.
0: But I didn't know where I was dancing.
1: Please.
0: Maybe... Somehow it'll hear. Listen to me, and then it won't hurt
1: oh,
0: you.
1: Oh, no, no, I won't let you go out there. It'll kill
0: but
1: you.
0: Florence.
1: It'll kill you, too.
0: But Florence.
1: No, no, I'll hold you. You can't go. You can't.
0: All right.
1: Come on to bed, Kay, please. In the morning, things will be different.
0: But it won't.
1: Nothing will hurt us. And then they're right outside the door. They won't let anything get at us. Oh, please, Kay, please, come to bed.
0: Yeah.
1: We'll pray.
0: Pray? I don't exactly know how.
1: Just say anything. Anything. Like this. Now I lay me down to sleep. I pray the Lord my soul to keep. If I should die before I wake, I pray the Lord my soul to take. Now you.
0: If I should die before I wake, I pray the Lord my soul to take.
1: Kay? Care you sleep? I can't sleep anymore. Kay, tomorrow, I mean, when it gets light and everything, do you think people will believe us? Do you think so, Kay? I'm not quite sure what happened. I always used to be so sure about things. And now I... Kay? Kay, where are you? Kay, where... The window. She went out the window. She's gone out there. To the graveyard. To talk to it. Okay, why did you go? Why did you go? I'll go out there, too. Well, she'll be so frightened out there alone. I'll go, too. I'll go, too. Oh, so cold. Hands. Nose so sharp. Cutting my legs. Oh, why did you go out there, Kay? Why did you? I've got to find you. The wind. Oh, why doesn't the wind stop? Blow, blow, thou winter wind. Thou art not so unkind. Oh, I've got to find you, Kay. I've got to find you. It's snowing. I love snow. Edna didn't like snow. Where are you, Kay? Where are you? I lost my way. I lost the road. Where are you, Kay? Kay, where are... Okay. I heard you, Kay. I heard you. I'm coming to you, Kay. We'll talk to it. We'll talk to it together. We'll tell her we didn't mean any harm, won't we, Kay? Won't we? Poor Edna. We can't help her, Kay. We can't help Edna. But I'm coming to help you, Kay. I'm coming. I'm coming. Yes, I hear you. I hear you. I'm coming, darling. I'm coming to help. I'm coming to help you. I'm coming. I'm coming. I hear you. I hear you calling my name. I hear you. Yes. Yes, I hear you. I hear you. Where are you? Where are you? No!

0: This way, Hooper. They must have come this way.
1: Climbing out the window like that in the middle of the night. They must have gone crazy, the both of them.
0: Well, let's not worry about that now. We've got to find them. Here, give me that lantern.
1: What is it, Doc? What have you found?
0: A shoe. One of the girl's shoes.
1: My gosh, stuck in the snow. We're going the right way.
0: Come on, move fast. We've got to get to them.
1: Doc, look at this.
0: What is it?
1: Over there. Ain't these footprints?
0: Yes. Yes. Yes, that's right. Footprints. Hello, up ahead. Hello.
1: Doc, we're getting pretty close to the old burying grounds.
0: Well?
1: Maybe. Oh, look here, Doc. Let's not be fools. Let's wait till morning.
0: What? Let those frightened girls freeze to death? Get along.
1: But, Doc,
0: You come with me, or the whole town will know what a yellow-livered no-good you are.
1: All right. All right. You don't have to get so sore, Doc.
0: Hello? Hello? Anybody up there? Hello?
1: Doc! Doc, look!
0: What?
1: There they are. Up ahead.
0: Glory be, they're alive. The both of them. Come on.
1: Doc. Doc, look at them. That's the burying ground up there. And they're dancing. Dancing on the graves.
0: Well, they must be out of their heads. Come on, we've got to stop.
1: Doc! Doc, wait for me. Oh, Doc, it's dark again. Where are they, Doc?

0: Have they stopped dancing?
1: Yes.
0: Huh?
1: They've stopped dancing. Did they ever dance?
0: What are you talking about, Doc? We saw them. We saw them dancing in this place with our own eyes.
1: Did we? The moonlight. Here it comes again. See with your eyes again.
0: Oh, no.
1: Both of the girls froze stiff to the ground. Each with her head crushed by a tombstone.

0: Mr. Obler, would you mind telling us, me, whether there actually are such things as poltergeists?
1: All I can tell you is this. There are authenticated records in existence that, in the city of London on the 27th day of April, 1872, from 4 in the afternoon on a Thursday until 11:30 at night, a certain room in a certain house was deluged by stones thrown from no apparent source. The London police surrounded the house, but they found no trace of whoever or whatever was throwing those stones with a murderous violence.
0: I see. So much for poltergeist. But what about next week?
1: Well, anything can happen, but specifically next week, Mangara. A strange title and a strange story. The power of suggestion. The dictators have shown us to what evil purposes that power can be used. Well, next week, a man who... but that, as usual, is next week.
0: Yes. Lights Out, written and directed by Arch Obler, will come to you again next Tuesday at the same time. Be sure to listen for the amazing story of Mangara. It is later than you think.
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0: Yes, it's for you. 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It's called Cupboard Love. 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It's a new kind of cat food. Moist. It's good for you. Like it?
1: New Cupboard Love. 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

the weird circle. In this cave by the restless sea, we are met to call from out of the past stories, strange and weird. 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

0: out of the past, phantoms of a world gone by speak again their immortal tale, The Thing in the Tunnel.
1: Listen. That's the long moaning whistle of the through express, wailing through the lonesome night, crying like a lost and anguished soul in the mountains. Listen to it. I've heard that mournful crying for 10 years, and each time it reminds me of McGregor. Yeah? Reminds me of McGregor. My name's Kelsey, Howard Kelsey. I live out here solitary and alone because I like it. I hear nothing but the wind and the passenger and freight trains roaring through the canyons and the arroyos of the Clearwater Range, and, of course, myself. I'm a lonely man, sure. I got too many memories. Ah, there she comes. She's through the tunnel now. The Statesman Express. 12-car Pullman roaring like a blast of thunder for home. Ah, McGregor. McGregor, are you flagging her through once more? I met McGregor by accident. In those days, I was new to this country, and I lived here with a fellow named Pike, an old-time prospector. He had a voice of sandpaper and a heart of stone. He didn't like me, and I didn't like him. But prospecting kept us together for a time. Nonetheless, we went out separately, and sometimes 2 or 3 days went by before we saw each other again. I first met McGregor on one of those trips. I'd come through some valley in the Clearwater Range, and just as day was beginning to fall, I found myself on top of a steep embankment, overlooking a gleaming set of rails. The air was dead silent, the mountains around me purple and velvet soft in the setting sun. It was all so still and so silent that, well, for a moment I felt the whole world had died. But just then, suddenly, I saw somebody move down by the tracks. I cried, "Hello, below there! Hello!" Well, the man spun about and stared up the track in the opposite direction. I called again, "Hello, below there! Hello!" The man spun about again, and this time he saw me. "How do I get down there?"
2: "Over to your left. There's a path."
1: "All right, thanks. I'll be down in a minute." The whistle called just as I began to descend. A rumble filled the air. And just as I reached the rail bed, I saw the tunnel hewn out of mountain rock. And plunging from the tunnel's mouth, like some black, terrible monster, roared a train. Tore by me in a deafening roar. And when it was past, directly opposite on the other side of the track stood the man I'd just called. And he was staring at me strangely. He was short and dark-skinned, and his eyes were sunk deep in his head. He wore a sheepskin coat and an old fedora, and he was holding a signal flag. "Hello. My name's Kelsey."
3: "Hello."
1: "I was just kind of wandering and, well, I saw you, and I called, and..."
3: "I work here."
1: "Oh. Well, kind of lonely, isn't it?"
3: "It is."
1: "What do you do?"
3: "Don't you know?"
1: "What?" "Well, should I?" "Oh, the flag. Signalman, huh?"
3: "And telegrapher."
1: "I see. Say, look, if I'm breaking any regulation by being here, I mean, well, you look as if I..."
3: "I was thinking that maybe I've seen you before."
1: "Where?"
3: "Over there."
1: "By the tunnel mouth?"
3: "Yes."
1: "But good Lord, man, I've never seen it before. I didn't even know you had a tunnel here." "Well, don't you believe me?"
3: "I think so. My name is McGregor."
1: "I'm glad to meet you, McGregor."
3: "My signal shack's just down the road. I've got some coffee inside. I'd be glad to share some. Like you said, it's lonely here. Very lonely." See, coffee's ready.
1: Well, can I help? Get cups or something?
3: No, I'll get them. Tell me, why did you shout what you did when you were on the embankment?
1: What did I shout?
3: Hello, below there. Hello. Those were the exact words.
1: Well, I don't know why I shouted them, especially.
3: Are you sure? You had no reason? I mean, did you feel that somebody or something was making you shout just those words?
1: No. What makes you think that something did?
3: They might have.
1: Who might have? Say, look, are you all right, McGregor?
3: I'm all right, fine. It's just...
1: Just what?
3: Look, listen to me. Don't think I'm crazy. You mustn't...
1: Well, why should I think
3: it? It's just... Well, when you see something, it's there, isn't it? I mean, it's real when you can see it and hear it. It's not a dream or a nightmare when you can see it there night after night. It's real, isn't it? Isn't it?
1: What in the world are you talking about? Put that coffee down. Over here. You'll spill it. Hey, you'd better put it down and answer your key. Say, look. What's the matter with you? What are you staring at that telegraph key like that?
3: Stop it. Stop it. Stop it. Stop it. Leave me alone. Let me out. Let me out.
1: McGregor. Well, I stood there in the little shack, dumbfounded. And by the time I roused myself out of it, McGregor was coming back. He came into this shack, and his face was haggard, and his eyes strained wide and unseeing. He shut the door.
3: It's gone.
1: What's gone? What are you talking about, McGregor? Are you sick or something?
3: It was there. I saw it. Why does it come back? Why?
1: Now look, sit down, man. Calm yourself. You're not yourself. You'd better answer your telegram.
3: I can't. There's no one to answer. It's him that's doing it.
1: But who is him?
3: Don't you understand? It's a warning. An accident signal. And he's sending it. He's sending it.
1: Now listen to me. This can't go on.
3: He stands there night after night in the tunnel's mouth, and he shouts frantically, "Hello below there! Hello! Look out! Clear the track! Clear the track!" Been going on for a week now, standing there and shouting in such an agony.
1: Well, it's the wind you've been hearing, man.
3: It's not the wind, it's him. Him. He's outside now in the tunnel mouth.
1: You've been dreaming things.
3: Then look for yourself. Look for yourself.
1: I will. Well, I walked up the tracks toward the tunnel. And then I saw it. I stopped dead. And I stared. And there, standing in the tunnel's mouth, wrapped in an eerie radiance, stood a figure. I could see him clearly. One hand waving frantically, and the other hiding his face. And I could hear his voice, like something out of the tomb, pleading.
4: Hello, below there. Hello. Look out. Look out. Clear the track. Clear the track.
1: Again, that train whistle moaned amongst the hills. And all the time I watched him, he stood there waving, dressed in what seemed to be a short coat and a beaver hat.
4: Look out! Clear the track! Clear the track!
1: McGregor! Bring a lantern, McGregor!
2: Why? He gives his own light.
1: Bring out a lantern. We're going up to him. He must be real. And McGregor brought out a lantern. And up the twin gleaming rails we moved. The lantern cast a wan pool of light about us. And as we walked, it shook madly, running long, sharp shadows at our feet. And it was cold, so cold, my body shivered. My hands were as nervous as an old man's hands. And now the voice of the thing in the tunnel got louder and louder, and it was sepulchral, hollow sounding, and torn with grief.
4: Look out! Look out! Look out!
1: McGregor, do you know him? Do you know him at all?
3: No. He's not real. All week he stood there and called.
4: Clear the track! Clear the track!
1: He's waving his arm in such a frenzy.
3: He's warning me. He's warning me. But of what?
4: Hello,
3: of what?
4: Hello below there. Hello.
1: When we are close to him,
5: sees him.
6: Yes. Yes. Sees him. I'll see him.
5: Stop it, McGregor. Do you hear me? Stop.
6: Yes, I'll stop. I'll stop.
5: Pull yourself together, man. We'll be near him in a few moments.
6: Now. I'll try.
3: That whistle. Where's that whistle from? No train's due now.
1: McGregor.
3: What?
5: Are you ready?
3: Yes.
4: Look out below there. Look out. Clear the tracks. Clear the tracks.
5: Now.
6: I've got... What?
3: He's gone. It's gone, Kelsey.
5: Down the tunnel, quick.
3: Yes. Vanished under my hands. Like a puff, he disappeared.
5: Come on, McGregor. In the tunnel. Come on. Look sharp, McGregor. He must be in here. He couldn't disappear like that.
3: The dead can. The dead can.
5: Stop it, McGregor. Now look about you. Do you see anything?
3: You won't find him. You won't. He's not real. You won't find him. You won't. He's dead. He's a ghost, a specter, a vision of death. He's the dead trying to warn me. But of what? Tell me of what? Of what? Of what?
1: And we did not find the thing in the tunnel. After a while, we went back to the signal shack. McGregor, I said.
3: Yes.
1: How long have you worked here?
3: Some 6 months. Why?
1: What brought you to this?
3: I needed a job, and there was one here. The other signalman before me was killed.
1: Killed?
3: Yes, a train caught him. Captain Beaver, that was his name.
1: What?
3: Eh?
1: What was his name?
3: Captain Beaver. That's what they called him, and what's the matter?
5: Didn't you notice, McGregor?
3: Notice what?
5: His hat. The thing's hat.
3: What about... Kelsey?
5: Yes, McGregor. It was a beaver hat. A beaver.
3: He's there again.
1: I'm going outside.
3: Wait, the lantern. I want to see.
4: Hello, below there. Hello. Clear the track. Clear the track.
5: Look, McGregor. Look, his hat.
3: It is, Beaver. I never noticed.
4: Look out. Look out.
3: Then it's him. The other signalman come back from the dead. But why? Why? What's he trying to warn me of? Tell me, Kelsey. Tell me. What is the dead trying to say?

0: At dawn, McGregor's relief came. A young, sullen-looking boy named Carter. They both used a sleeping shack a few hundred yards away from their station, and it was to this shack that McGregor took me. Well, after a while, I fell asleep for, well, I don't know how long, until...
1: Kelsey! Kelsey, wake up. It's time. Wake up.
2: What? What is it? What's the matter?
1: It's time for me to go on.
2: Oh, I feel as if I only just fell asleep.
1: You can stay here if you want to.
2: No. No, I want to go along.
1: Well, there's the 9 o'clock express coming through. We better go then.
0: We left soon after. And when we reached the embankment, evening was coming down. And with each step, I felt my heart thudding. The question loomed in my mind like a flame. Was the thing in the tunnel mouth? Was it there? The evening express screamed again through the hills, and its pitch suddenly seemed lifted to a tense agony. And when we reached the tracks, my eyes were strained with staring. Well, we went up to the shack. Inside, we asked Carter if anything had happened while he was on.
3: Nope, he said, as dull as ever.
0: He shook himself into a heavy mackinaw and said so long and walked out. We heard his footsteps fading. We listened to them as if they were the last living sounds we'd ever hear. And then they were gone. And we stood in the shack, hearing only the whistle of the express coming down the hills.
1: Maybe he won't come tonight. Maybe the thing has left us at last.
0: Maybe.
1: I dreamed about that all day. Maybe he's given up and I won't ever hear or see him again.
0: Even though you think it's trying to warn you or something?
1: Of what? Of what? What's there to be warned of for a whole week? Maybe it's all a lark, a joke. A dead man's joke.
0: Take it easy, McGregor.
1: Tell me, Kelsey, please tell me. Am I going crazy? Maybe I'm seeing and hearing all this in my own brain. I can't tell anymore. I can't. I'm so tired. It would be pleasant to escape, to forget. If I am going crazy...
0: McGregor, stop it. If you're mad, then so am I. I've seen the thing.
1: Then what does it want? What does it want? There. There, it's him. It's him again. He's outside. He's come back.
0: McGregor! I raced out after him. He was standing there between the glistening rails. And in the tunnel mouth, wrapped in its unearthly radiance, stood the thing, waving and calling.
4: Clear the tracks. Clear the tracks.
0: And then I became aware of the faint rumble of a train. The express.
5: McGregor, get off the tracks! Get off the tracks!
4: Clear the tracks! Clear the tracks!
0: I seized McGregor and I pulled him off. And it was just in time. Like an incredible, fiery-eyed monster, the express engine roared out of the tunnel mouth.

0: multiple eyes, it plunged past. And then, unbelievably, it happened. I saw the rear cars as if they were toys, suddenly flung, hurtling off the tracks. A fearful grinding and crashing filled the air. And along the embankment, there was a turmoil of twisted steel and fire. A sheet of flame leapt up. Smoke poured in billowing clouds from the terrible wreckage. And it screamed, it screamed. The night was torn with the cries of the injured and the dying. McGregor, get me a telegraph. Call for help. McGregor! McGregor!
1: So this is what it was warning me about.
0: Will you get to your key? There are people dying.
1: Look. Look, the tunnel mouth, Kelsey. Look, the thing. The thing's in the tunnel mouth.
2: Clear the track. Clear the track.
1: Chelsea, he's still calling it. He's still warning me. This wasn't it. There's something else. There must be something else.
0: First sign of dawn, it disappeared, faded. And with the first sign of dawn, full emergency aid reached this lonely station. We worked all through the night and early morning. And it wasn't until mid-afternoon that McGregor and I parted company, he to his shack and I to mine. We promised to meet again soon, but it was some 4 days before I saw McGregor again. One morning, I heard some rapping on my door.
3: Come in.
0: McGregor.
4: Hello, Kelsey.
0: Come in. Shut the door.
4: He's moved, Kelsey.
0: Moved?
4: The thing. He's moved.
0: He's no longer in the tunnel mouth?
4: No. It's left it.
0: Good.
4: Is it?
0: Well, isn't it? The thing's not in the tunnel mouth anymore. It's gone. Isn't that...
4: It's not gone, Kelsey.
0: What do you mean?
4: 2 nights ago, it moved.
0: I don't understand, McGregor.
4: I don't understand it myself, Kelsey. But 2 nights ago, it wasn't in the tunnel mouth. It appeared further down the tracks.
0: You mean...
4: I mean it appeared closer to me. And it waved and called to me from its new position. Last night it appeared even nearer in another position.
0: But why?
4: Can't you understand why? It's frantic, Kelsey. Frantic. It can't get me to understand what it wants to warn me of from the tunnel mouth, so it's coming closer. Maybe its time is running out, getting shorter, shorter.
0: Well, maybe it was only an illusion.
4: Is the thing itself an illusion? No. I tell you, it's trying to reach me to tell me something, Kelsey.
0: You mustn't go back.
4: That's just it. I mustn't stay away. I mustn't.
0: You've got to stay away.
4: Can't you see? Maybe what it wants to tell me will ease it. Maybe it's an anguished, damned soul and I can free it. I don't know. Maybe it's about a different accident.
0: Or what?
4: Or maybe it's about myself. Maybe it's a message to me alone. Maybe that signalman's come back from the grave just for me. I can't go away, I can't. I've got to wait until it reaches me, until I understand. Until I know.
0: And in the falling dusk, we came down the embankment. Hearing at the same time the first signalings of the Northwest Limited, the Statesman, winding through the Clearwater Range. We relieved Carter, and after he had gone, we sat down in the shack. Somehow, this night felt uniquely strange. Later on, I knew why.
4: Kelsey, I have a brother back east.
0: Huh?
4: If anything should happen, let him know. I'll write his address.
0: Now stop that nonsense, McGregor.
4: It's not nonsense. I feel it tonight. There's something... You'll let him know, please. You will, won't you?
0: Well, this is foolish. All right, I will. But nothing's going to happen.
4: That's the Statesman. It's in the canyon now. I wish I were on it. Going past, never stopping. I wish... Kelsey.
0: Yes?
4: Why don't the dead lie still? Haven't they had enough of living? What insane desire drives them back again?
0: If you don't leave off these ideas...
4: The telegraph key's all right, isn't it?
0: Why?
4: See if the key's all right, Kelsey. Try it, tap it.
0: Now, McGregor...
4: No. See? He has to be able to reach me. If the key's not working, how can he? Tap it.
0: Well, all right. There. It's fine. It works fine.
4: And it's strange. Where is he?
0: Where are you going?
4: Outside. I've got to see.
0: Now, will you please come?
4: Something wrong, I know. I've got to reach. I've got to...
0: McGregor! McGregor, the key!
2: Signalman! Captain Beaver! Where are you? The guy, McGregor! Where are you, Signalman?
0: He was calling. calling the thing. And all at once, I was seized with terror. I ran out. There in the moonless night, I saw McGregor walking up the tracks, moving slowly, calling. Walking like a lonely, bewildered hunter in the immense starry night of the mountains.
2: Where are you, Captain Beaver? I'm coming. Where are you?
0: But something was wrong, because the thing was not visible. Even McGregor was aware of it. He halted uncertainly for a moment, his head turning in all directions.
2: Can't you find me, Captain Beaver? McGregor, looking for you. Is something wrong? Tell me. What should I do? Tell me.
0: The train, McGregor! The train! And then suddenly, as if it were a trick of magic, the air flared luridly beside McGregor, and the thing stood there. McGregor touched it.
4: Captain Beaver. Captain Beaver, I'm here. What is it? Tell me. What are you trying to tell me?
2: Look out. Hear the track. Hear the track.
0: And again the whistle blasted the air. I saw McGregor staring, fixing me, face to face with the thing, as if he were listening. I saw the thing waving and shouting, but all at once, I did not hear its words. And I knew. I knew that it was speaking to McGregor. Now I know what the thing was trying to warn McGregor of. And McGregor knew it, too. He found it out too late. The train and his own death. I saw McGregor's face contort with horror as he listened to the thing. And then suddenly he spun around, staring wild with fear at the tunnel. And plunging, like a cyclopean-eyed monster, the train roared down. The whole picture in that moment burned into my brain. The thunderous locomotive, McGregor transfixed with horror, and the eerie gesticulating thing. And then the engine was upon it.

They stopped the train a few hundred yards below the accident. But there was nothing much to find and less to recognize. I stood unmoving for a while. This was what the thing had tried to warn McGregor of. This. His own death. The kind of accident that had occurred to the thing itself once upon a time. Remember still the last time I saw it. It stood where the train had struck McGregor down, wrapped in its own radiance, holding its bowed head in its hand as if weeping, grieving that its warning had so tragically failed. Ah, listen to it. Listen to it. Forlorn and sad. Go ahead. Blow, engineer. Blow. Lament for McGregor. Sorrow for McGregor. Even the dead, the ghost of Captain Beaver, grieves.

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Bellkeeper, toll the bell!

0: From the time-worn pages of the past, we have heard another immortal tale in The Weird Circle. 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

with Rachel Barrett Cato, Britt Reed, Gary Young Publisher, matches with the underworld, risking his life that criminals and racketeers within the law may feel its weight by the sting of the Green Hornet. Ride with Britt Reed in the thrilling adventure, The Gas Pen, The Green Hornet.

0: two hard-faced men sat in a compartment of a city-bound express from Washington. The larger, more aggressive-looking of the two did most of the talking.
1: Well, looks like the police double up rides will be on easy street.
2: Yeah. Had to escort all the way to the junction this morning to get on this train and ride back. Could have met it in the city.
1: Because it was planned that way. That's why we parked that car near the station in the city before we left. All you gotta do is what you're told. I found out you know how to keep your mouth shut when we were doing time together in the stairs, but I sent for
2: it. Sure, sure. I'd like to know just what it is I'm getting into, Factor.
1: Let me think. I don't know myself yet.
2: What do you mean you don't know?
1: Just that. We'll know before long. I'm expecting a guy to come to this compartment any minute. He's the one we'll be working for.
2: Who is it?
1: No, it's some guy from one of the conference in the city. He's on the way back from Washington, isn't he? Here he is now.
3: Hello, Sartell. Can I expect you?
1: Yeah, sure. Come on in. Sit down, make yourself comfortable, Mr. Red.
3: I am known as Silver Thomas.
1: Come on, sir.

0: Well, I'll come directly to the point.
1: That's what you're waiting for, aren't you?
0: Yeah. It's crooked. I was related to you by my cousin, Hans Kruger. I believe you and Hans were together for some time in...
1: Oh, yeah. He told me it's not been for a while. But he was there for, you know, Matthew. You being South American, I don't see how you...
0: I was a good cousin. It's so very simple. I've been in South America for a long time. I've cultivated an accent, but all Matthews have not been sent out for them.
2: Oh, what do you know? In a risky player?
0: Doctor, the newsman requested absolutely.
1: Sure, quite okay. He's a friend of Hans, too. What is the job you want done?
0: I listen carefully. I'm an attaché of a certain consulate in your city. There is a messenger on this train calling service from South America to the consulate. And in a small little park, my underground friend must have the papers. You have to get that out.
2: That's a tough job, you see. I was supposed to get it to figure that out.
0: Yes, I have.
1: What do you do?
0: The consulate car is driven by the chauffeur. You need a train. The car has a press on the side, so you can easily spot it.
2: Yeah, but if we stop that car and snatch some papers, we're taking a chance of getting caught later. There's two guys to put the finger on.
0: The authorities will be looking for someone else, my friend.
1: What do you mean?
0: Look here. Here in my pocket, I have masks that will disguise you well.
1: Hey, you look like you're one of mine.
0: Exactly. Your crew is a tool, a hall of steel.
2: Would you get there?
0: The hole of lead left behind when it clapped hands 3 years ago. I took it. It is a genuine hall of steel.
1: Hey, this guy's beginning to shape up right.
0: And it will kill well if you do it right.
1: Okay. How do you want it to work it?
0: You have a car? You left one at the station?
1: Yeah, get past them, too. Sure.
0: Follow the consulate car from the station. When you reach a deserted stretch along the highway, you can stop them easily enough.
1: Yeah, sure.
0: Here also is a tongue containing a small amount of gas. Use it on the chauffeur and leave the steel on the dashboard.
2: What about the other guy?
0: Measurement? Yes. It's very important, my friend, that he does not leave the truck. The truck is well gloved. Use the disguises and work fast. Tomorrow night I will call for the kitchen.

0: Well, we're here to get the road. Let another car to die.
1: We'll go find him now.
0: Yeah, step on it. Loosen up on him. Get the horn, Spike.
1: He's moving over.
0: Good. Put a long side metal into the ditch.
2: Young publisher of the Daily Sentinel is in the city room discussing the murder with Mike Axford, one of his reporters, and with Sullivan, the city editor.
3: Find out any more about that murder at police headquarters, Axford?
4: Nothing new, Reed. Behind the chauffeur, killed the messenger, then swiped the pouch full of papers. The pouch had the nerve to leave his seal right on the dashboard of the car.
5: Yeah, it sure looks like he wanted everyone to know he was in it.
3: Yes, doesn't it?
4: Of course, the chauffeur thought was the Green Harness before he got down. He told Tom so.
3: I put the hornet right in the middle.
5: Okay, there's the whole country will be hunting for now.
3: We'll need a good follow-up story, actually. Now, go over to the consulate and try to get an interview with the consul. Maybe you can find out just what was in that missing car.
4: Okay, Dee. And try to make a dash here so we won't be carrying the car into the store and out of the door for them all.
6: Oh, stop, Ethan, will you, Gunnigan? The clarion don't have a chance to get the deep when I'm on the story. You see me shortly. Come on.
2: Early that afternoon, Dick Reed was busy in his office when his secretary in the lower case got him.
7: These letters
3: are
7: all ready for your signature, Mr. Reed.
3: All right, Mr. Reed. Just read them on my desk.
7: Yes, sir.
3: Okay, has Axford come back yet, do you know?
7: No, sir, he hasn't.
3: He went for an interview about 3 hours ago. He should have returned.
7: Yes, he knew the interview at the conference. Axford phoned us all the rewrite a while ago.
3: Oh, did he?
7: Yes, but Gunnigan isn't satisfied. Seems that Axford didn't see the consul, and the story doesn't amount to much.
3: The consul probably isn't giving any interviews. Axford usually gets what he goes after.
7: I know.
3: But
7: could be that he's just...
8: Hey, Daddy.
7: Oh, we're just talking about the Axford.
4: Hmm. I suppose the minute he got his turn, that's all we do talk about.
3: The family settler wouldn't be very interesting if we couldn't find anything else but you to discuss. What happened at the consul?
4: Oh, that... But, you see, Lee, they said the consul wasn't seeing anyone today. Just you
3: departed.
7: It took a long time getting back, Michael.
4: Is that so now? Well, I'll have you know I wasn't away from the trip. So I asked who I could talk to over there. And after a while, a guy comes in, and that's how sure he was, and I asked him some questions.
3: Well, what did he have to say?
4: Well, Lee, to tell you the truth, the interview wasn't worth going on. But I'll tell you just what he did say, if you want to.
3: Go ahead, tell me.
4: Well, this guy's name was Curtis. Senor Pedro Sanders. He took me into his own office just off the front hall and asked me what they wanted.
9: So I come in to ask questions. First of all, Mr. Sanders, we wanted to know what was in that there coat that was stolen from the murdered messenger.
10: That, of course, I cannot say. There were papers of great international importance.
4: Oh, is that so? And get that Stephen Harner who's selling for a lot of money, eh?
10: That may be true, Senor. Needless to say, he went to great lengths to get those papers.
4: Oh, that's right. Killing the man in arms.
10: The sir was fortunate he wanted to use a gas pen on him instead of using his gun.
4: And don't you mean the gas gun he used to put the chauffeur out?
10: Perhaps that's his real name again. That gas pen is a very ingenious weapon at close quarters.
4: Yeah, that is it. I suppose you questioned that chauffeur?
10: No, I leave that to the authorities. I hope your newspaper will stress the great importance of catching that Green Hornet. The story has the opportunity to dispose of those papers.
4: Cool. The Daily Sentinel's out to get that spalting card. You can bet on that. When do you think I can get to see the consul?
10: Perhaps you'll see the press tomorrow. He's quite upset about the whole thing, of course.
4: Oh, of course.
10: I can see why he would be.
4: Well, sir, How's it getting along? I'll drop around the barn and get you said.
3: You really didn't get much of anything from that interview, Axel. What sort of a man is this in your comers?
4: Oh, kind of dark and heavy set reed, tossed with an accent, of course. And he's got eyes that look right through you, if you know what I mean. Got big, saggy eyebrows, too.
3: Oh, by the way, Axel, what was the effect of the gas on that chauffeur, you know?
4: Yeah, I've mentioned that, Reed. Said the chauffeur must have got just a slight look at the stuff. He wasn't out at all, like most of the people behind the gas. He just couldn't see and coughed a lot. But he stayed conscious and held the passing car a short time after the Hornet left.
7: And maybe the Hornet used tear gas on him this time.
3: Could be, Mr. Where does the chauffeur stay, actually, you know?
4: Todd says he has a room at the consulate garage.
7: He's lucky the Hornet didn't kill him, too.
3: Yes. Almost looks as though the disguised killer wanted to leave it with him.
4: Well, that chauffeur's a witness to the fact that it was the Hornet who did it.
7: I suppose the police will leave a guard with the chauffeur so the Hornet can't get to him.
4: No. Todd says if the Hornet wanted to kill that guy, he'd have done it then and there instead of just dropping him.
3: That seems logical, Axel.
4: Sure, that's the way I look at it, too.
7: You better go to the city room to see Gunnigan, Axel. He's been waiting for you to come back.
4: Okay, Casey. See you
7: back, Walter. Well, I guess that's the Gunnigan was a waste of time, wasn't it?
3: Oh, I wouldn't say that, Mr. Sometimes seemingly insignificant conversations can lead to startling headlines in this one. You never can tell.
2: It was dusk when Vic Reed left the Central Building and went to his apartment where Tito, his faithful Filipino ballot, was waiting.
11: You look serious, Mr. Filipino man, Bob.
3: Are you kidding? After what happened last night, why shouldn't I be serious,
11: Tito? Well, I mean you have looked like Glenn Hornet seemed to have planned to turn Tito than impossible.
3: Tito, you're familiar with those gas tanks, aren't you? You know, looks like a fountain pen.
11: Oh, yes, sir. The 6 ton used small amount of tear gas. I've seen an advertising magazine.
3: I'd like to know for certain that such a pen was used last night by that killer who posed as the Green Hornet. Also, I'd like to find out if the fact was mentioned that a gas pen was used.
11: Why, you think it important, Mr. Dick?
3: Because if a gas pen was used and the fact was not mentioned by the chauffeur, we'll be able to track down that killer before the night falls.
2: Continue our Green Hornet adventure in just a moment. When discussing the council of killing with Tito, Vic Reed said that there was a possibility of tracking down the killer before the night was over. Tito's interest was immediately aroused.
11: Well, how do you find out about gas pen, Mr. Dick?
3: The Green Hornet could find out, and that's for sure.
11: Of course, you must notice which kind of gas you can kill and use.
3: Even that part would answer my question, Tito.
11: Is the Green Hornet go out in black beauty tonight?
3: Yes, right now. Let's go.
2: Stepping through a secret panel in the rear of a closet in the bedroom, Dick Reed and Tito went along a narrow passageway, built within the walls of the apartment itself. This passage led to an adjoining building, which fronted on a dark side street. Though supposedly abandoned, this building served as a hiding place for the sleek, superpowered Black Beauty, streamlined car of the Green Hornet. Dick Reed pressed the button. The great car roared into life. A section of the wall in front raised automatically, then closed as the gleaming Black Beauty sped into the darkness.

0: stay with you. I won't be long.
1: You certainly no police guard?
0: Yes, unless they change their mind. Keep your eyes open. Be ready for a quick fight.
1: I'll be ready. Go.
0: Be back at once.
2: Dick Williams moved like a shadow toward the small garage. Then he went noiselessly up the outside stairway that led to the room above. Reaching the landing at the top, he stood for a moment listening. Then he knocked on the door.
3: Well, get inside and be quiet.
1: Hey, what? Oh, you again. Why do you come here?
3: To talk to you. But if you try any...
1: No, don't excuse me. That must be the same gun you used to
3: use. To do what?
1: To kill the messenger last night.
3: You don't think this gun shoots gas, then, eh?
1: No, of course not. Last night you used what looked like a pencil or a pen.
3: Well, that's what you told the police.
1: No, I just said it was gas. I didn't mention what you used. It meant nothing. But that gun, don't use it on me. Why should you kill me?
3: I didn't come to kill you, fellow. But a bit of gas will keep you from giving an alarm. Sure it is.
1: What?

0: Yes, he must have been.
1: Yes, sir.
0: You have success, perhaps?
1: Yes. I'm sure a certain party is connected with that thing.
0: Who do you mean?
1: Senor Connor.
0: Connor? Is he out there in comfort?
1: Yes.
0: You were over at the house and told him to take it to Connor?
1: No. Well, that's the description. Not the smart type one to draw the force out of it.
0: So what do you do now?
1: Oh, this is just off the hall.
0: I'm going in, look. Look,
1: bring the horn and see now. I'm going to wait on the Black Beauty and see what he does.
2: There was another note for Dick Reed to locate Thomas's office just off the hall. Waiting until the coast was clear, he effected an entrance and left a hard seal. Then he returned to the Black Beauty to watch and wait. It was almost 20 minutes later when Thomas left the conference with the consul and entered his own office.
3: It will soon be time for me to... I feel the Green Hornet. Just you here. I know exactly what the Hornet expects me to do. I see you know a lot of tricks. Hotel? Come on. I have just had a visit by the Green Hornet. He left his seal on my desk. Oh, no, my friend. Don't become panicky. I am going to come over there. I'm sure he will be watching and will follow me. Wait, Carter, wait. Listen. I know what I'm doing. I sincerely hope he does follow me there. You'll see him just right with my plan. I'll listen closely. I'll tell you how we'll trap.
2: From their vantage point in the Black Fury, passing the shadows outside the consulate, Dick and Tito could see the figure of Connor that is just using the telephone. He seemed warning to others, Mr. Dick. He must be the kidding.
0: Well, then, I have no thought of either, Tito. It's you, son, it's all about calling that thing.
2: For me, he could believe.
0: Can't be any more harder, can't
2: you? Look, the thing is coming. Put on coat and hat.
1: Maybe I'll misjudge that.
2: What do you mean?
1: Nothing like that. Ready to follow him when he comes out.
0: I'll follow along with you.
2: You come out now.
0: Going for the car in the driveway.
1: There we go. Get off, Don Quixote.

0: deserted. What could you know?
1: Oh, that's not true. Try to go to the inspector a little bit. I'll wait outside until you clear them up.
0: Well, what else to do?
1: Listen very carefully, and I'll tell you all the details.

0: Now, Thomas and them talking to Bartell and Spike.
1: Come on, get on, Lazy. You say you're going to tell us you're in.
2: That is what I think.
1: But you've been here for 20 minutes. You can't call you here. It'll be 5 minutes to the rest.
2: No. I didn't expect you all to move hastily. I still feel that you're coming. You better get ready for him. Now, listen to me. This door leads to that. That door over there leads to the front of the house. The only window in this room is boarded up, as you see.
1: What about it?
2: Put your gavel on. The hole's been coming at the back door. I left it unlocked for him. You, Spike, stand against the wall alongside it. Have your gun handy.
1: Okay.
2: You, Sartell, get on the other side.
1: Right. Okay.
2: Now
1: what are you
2: going to
1: do?
2: I'll stand before the door leading with the trunk so he cannot go out that way. Anyway, it's locked. He'll see me when he enters, but he will not see you two. Quiet now. We'll track him. Tie him up. Leave the empty pouch near him. Then phone the police. You'll get away before they come.
3: I haven't any intention of moving, Horlick.
2: Lots of worry, huh?
3: Of course. You're standing one gun at me. There are two standing at you from behind.
2: But hold it,
0: Horlick. A trap, eh?
1: Where you think?
3: Well, close the door, Spike.
0: I see you have a gun too, Thomas.
3: Yes, I make three guns pointing at you. Rather a droll situation, isn't it? Of course, it can be tragic for your honor.
0: Okay. Now you make the next.
3: Sure, it is my pleasure. First, Thomas,
2: there's a fire in here.
3: We have no time to go to the fire, Thomas.
1: Open it to the floor.
2: Yeah, under the door. There's a pouch on fire. We better get out.
3: Wait, hold on.
2: The back door. Stop. What's that?
3: It's time for the papers. Where is it?
2: On the floor. In that corner. I have it. Now we'll take a squad car. Fight. Okay.
3: Don't you think you found it out?
2: Take this one, Chaco. That's all right. Gas.
3: Yes. Should have known I used a gas gun. Then you wouldn't have said the wrong thing, don't
2: you? Oh, yeah.
3: This will put you out. Oh!
2: The last thing you do is
3: what?
2: Here's another one.
3: Quick! I'll go to another side.
0: Yes.
3: I thought it was
0: bolted
3: outside.
0: Not the extra mark. Here. Put on our camera. Or even hunt for it. Oh, there. Then we put those tank
3: feathers on our mask. I need tank feathers. One in each hole, one in cellar. Close quarters, one in police.
0: Yes. And they catch us if we don't do it.
3: Come on.

0: window in the schoolroom at the Daily Football.
1: Reed, I'm glad you came down to get the news.
2: Yeah, and what news, Chief? Tell him, Sergeant Burke.
1: Tell Mr. Reed. We got the killers of that consulate messenger and found the stolen pouch.
0: That's marvelous, Sergeant. How did you do it?
1: Oh, just one of those things. The Horn had turned the tables on some killers that used his name.
2: Yeah.
1: Sorry, Reed. He went to a dump on the waterfront. The fire department was there. Somebody called him. But all they found was some pails with greasy rags burning them to make a lot of smoke. And when they busted in, they found a guy with a hornet mask on.
2: That's what like the went crazy thinking we got the 12 things.
1: But it turned out to be a minor attache from the consulate. Thomas, the name.
2: He's really a spy.
1: Yeah.
2: Can you tell that, Reed?
1: With the guy I interviewed yesterday.
2: Imagine, me in the room alone with the killer.
1: We got the other two along with him.
2: Sounds like a two-man police force to hear you and Burke talk.
1: I'm really proud to have a cop. And I just gave you a humdinger of a story, Dunnigan.
3: Sure, after the cops gave it to you. Thomas was an underground Nazi spy after them papers.
0: How did you find that out, Sergeant?
1: Oh, we had him sealed all over the place. He was hornet mask, the seal, and the gas gun when they held up the car for the killer.
0: A gas gun, you say?
2: Yeah, he bought something.
1: Any dope ought to know the hornet uses a gas gun.
2: But in fact, they did get away with it.
1: Almost.
0: Almost is right,
1: I'll bet the green hornet's saying about the same thing right now. And Mr. Reed?
0: I wouldn't be surprised, Sergeant. I really wouldn't be surprised.

We had a party last night. It's one of the places in a worse shape. You know how it is. You leave things overnight, takes twice as long to put them right. A bit like forgetting to...

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1: Calls 9.
2: Give me two.
3: Three of hearts.
2: Well, don't tell me what you're doing. Okay, I can
3: It was Bradley's idea. It was a dull night, and in the dingy little room at headquarters where the reporters on the police beat gathered, Bradley of the Express, tired of playing three-handed stud and waiting for something to happen.
4: I've had it.
2: Well, what do you mean, you've had it?
4: I've had it. H-A-D-H-I-T-I-T. I've had it.
2: The man's had it.
4: Yep.
2: I guess I've had it, too. I reckon I'll go home.
4: Yeah. Hey, tell you what. Let's play a joke on old Pop.
2: Huh?
3: Let's play a joke on old Pop. Pop Henderson was the night attendant on duty at the morgue in the basement of the building. Funny place to play a joke. Funny person to play a joke on. Pop Henderson, watchman at the morgue. But Bradley was like that, you see. He was a jokester. And that's how it all began. The hour had gone long beyond midnight.
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0: So? How about it?
1: How about what?
0: Let's kid old Pop a little bit, huh? What do you say?
1: No, leave old Pop alone. He's not very bright. Should have been retired years ago. Slow-witted.
0: So, he's slow-witted. Well, you gotta be working in the morgue. So who cares? So he's slow-witted. I got a gag. B.O.F. Morgan?
2: Huh?
0: Let's go and kid old Pop a bit, huh?
2: I don't care. I've had enough.
3: I gotta wait till the paper's gone to bed.
0: Sure.
1: What kind of joke, Bradley?
0: A joke, boy. Wait and see.
1: He's an old guy,
2: he's never been retired anyhow. His age, huh?
1: Well, he's got obligations. Got to work. Wife's an invalid. He needs the dough.
2: Now, what does he do all night long in the morgue, then? Read? Does he read or something?
1: Read? He can't see your hand 3 feet from his face. No, he don't read.
2: Listen to the radio?
1: How should I know?
0: Well, how about it, huh?
1: Night watchman in a morgue.
4: Well, little Johnny, what do you want when you're all grown up and leave school? Please, teacher, I want to be nice.

0: watchman at the city morgue.
1: Come on, you guys. It's a bad night. Need something. Huh? What do you say? What do you say, Morgan?
2: Morgan the morgue. Ah, now, leave Pop alone. He's old.
1: So he's old, for Pete's sake. So everybody don't laugh anymore just because they get old? Come on.
2: Oh, yeah, why not? Come on, let's go on down. See old Pop.
3: Boy, I'd like a drink.
1: Hey, maybe Pop's got booze down in the morgue.
2: Oh, yeah, okay.
3: I get all those compartments and don't stack chips at all. He keeps bottles of my whiskey there for the figure.
4: Bradley was an inveterate practical joker. He had a reputation for thinking up original gags. To him, it was the joke that counted. He didn't care whom it was on. Pop Henderson sat in his tiny office. He was long past retiring age, but he had commitments. He didn't read or listen to the radio. He just sat night after night waiting for his shift to be over. Along one wall of the main room were 20 compartments, about 18 by 24 inches, just big enough to hold a full-grown man, providing, of course, he had no intention of turning over. And no one who occupied one of the compartments ever did. They were refrigerated, with the temperature below freezing.
1: Hey there, Pop. We'd like to see number 11. Just had a tip. He may be that missing New York banker.
5: Number 11?
1: Yeah.
5: Okay.
6: What are you going to do, Brad?
1: Shut up. Number 11, Pop.
5: Hey, you are, boy. Is it the one you're looking for?
1: Yeah, looks like him, okay. Now, listen, get the record on this guy for us, Pop, will you?
5: Okay, Mr. Bradley. Okay.
6: Okay, Morgan, come with me. Fur, you go with Pop. Keep him in the office.
4: Furness followed the old man out, and Bradley and Morgan got busy preparing for the joke. Furness kept Pop in the office, pretending to look through the papers of number 11, until Morgan came in.
7: Oh, there's no need to bother, Pop. Yeah, guess we made a mistake. You can put 11 back to bed. Come on, Fur. Let's go back. Play a few more hands.
8: Okay.
4: The two newspaper men went back upstairs, and Pop, methodically, put away the papers in their files. Then, with the same slow, unhurrying movements of a man who is waiting out his life on a job, he trudged back into the big morgue room toward the open compartment, the extended slab, and the sheeted figure lying on it. He was a dozen feet from it when the sheet stirred. And the sheeted figure slowly sat up.

0: Oh, that sure scared the pants off him, okay. Now, come on, get the cards out quick before the sergeant gets down here. His officer's given the worst disposition in the state, and he will be sore.
1: He stood up and looked at me. He did, sir.
0: Oh, boy, you should have seen his face. Hey, what's the matter with you guys, huh? Great gag. Morgan, you look like it's Christmas and you don't have a dime.
2: Yeah.
3: Oh, yeah. Ha, ha. Funny, huh? Some cut-ups, huh? The real comic kids from Funnyville. Great. I'm laughing like I'm dying.
0: Did you see his face? He's as sore as a boil on a camel's back. Hey, what's the matter with you two guys? Can't you laugh at a joke?
4: Yeah, I'm going out. If the shop calls, tell them I'm checking on the story.
0: Sore head.
2: Well, maybe it wasn't such a good idea after all. Oh, well, guess I'll go out and have a quick one and go home. Faber's gone to bed anyway.
0: Now, hey, why? Come on, play cards, something.
2: No, I don't want to play cards, Brett.
0: Yeah, but you can't go home.
2: Yeah, that's what I'm going to do, okay?
0: Sure, great. You give a couple of guys a laugh and they don't want to know no more. Like laughs is easy to come by in this lousy place.
2: See you, Brad.
0: Yeah, see you, happy guy. Don't see something funny outside and bust your sides. Hate a guy who can't take a joke. Go home to bed. Who wants to go home to bed? I don't want to go home to bed. Huh? Oh, hi, Pop.
5: You should not have done that, Mr. Bradley. Gave me a bad turn. I don't mind that. Thing is, you got me into trouble with Sergeant Roberts. He keeps complaining about me anyhow. And me busting in on him just now got him real mad.
0: Yeah, well, you see, Papa,
5: when we got down there and found all the corpses just like they should be, first he said I was imagining things. Then when I said you press fellas had just been dying, he figured out it was just one of your jokes.
0: Yeah, Pop, well, there
5: he
0: it
5: said
0: is.
5: If I fell for any more jokes or made any more mistakes, he'd see to it I'd have to resign, like I should have done years ago. And I can't resign. I gotta have the money. So, Mr. Bradley, no more jokes, please.
6: And Bradley looked around him at the dingy little office and felt bad. Not for what he'd done to Pop, but because the night had suddenly turned sour on him. His friends had gone, and Bradley felt lonely and unwanted, and a bit stupid.
0: Yeah, well, I guess that was the fastest that old man's moved for more than 20 years. Guess I'll ring the paper and go home. No, I don't want to go home.
6: And that was Bradley's biggest mistake. He should have gone home. He should have gone home there and then. If he had, what happened after in the morning small hours wouldn't have happened. But it did happen, because Bradley, you see, was a jokester with no taste. No taste at all.
7: I feel like a new man. It's a lovely day today.
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0: So I can't even blow smoke rings anymore. 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Good smoke rings. 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Can't make smoke rings at all. I need a laugh. I need something. Oh, city desk, please. Extension. Oh, yeah, yeah. Good, thanks. Oh, hi. City desk. Express, Bradley. All quiet here. Paper gone to bed. Ah, good, okay. I'm going home. Don't look for me until tomorrow.
1: So,

0: now, more in liquor, more in women, I need to feel jovial. I need to laugh. A man like me's got to have a laugh, or else he just dries up. Drink, sure, but no place where Furness or Morgan might be. Ah, a little place close to the docks, that'll do. A little place down there. No newspaper crowd down there.
1: And from the very beginning of time, this evening was ordained. What Bradley would do, where he would go, and what would happen to him. From the moment of his birth, Bradley was set on the journey that was going to take him to a bar near the docks after playing a joke on an old man. And in that bar, bartender, and a leathery-looking little fellow with his foot on the brass rail drinking beer. The bartender looked like a man who could laugh, and the little fellow, well, he'd have to. He was too scrawny to do anything else. Bradley, the jokester, thinks of a gag. He bends over, as if to tie his shoelace. Deftly, he slips a match in between the sole and the upper of the little drinker's shoe. He lights the match and straightens up again and orders another drink.
2: Give me another, bartender, if you please.
3: Sure,
0: Bob. Hey, watch. Wait.
3: What?
4: Hey, what's going on? What's the big idea, huh?
1: The little leathery man hopped and skipped and frantically tried to put out the burning match in his shoe. Then he saw Bradley laughing. And without another word, he swung. Bradley just had time to feel a wicked snap somewhere at the base of his skull, and all the lights went out for him.
5: Big slob, give me a hot foot. Me, Kid Wilkins.
3: Hit him kind of hard, Kid. He's lying awful.
5: Just the left of the mouth. Loosen a couple of teeth, that's all. Next time he'll think twice when he goes around playing them kind of gags.
3: Yeah. But he's head. It's twisted kind of funny. Just suppose. Yeah. Dead. He's dead. Dead as a nice smelt.
5: Dead? What? It was an accident. I didn't hit him hard. Up the hunt. It was an accident, see?
3: Sure, Kid, sure. Accident. Wait, I'm gonna make what the place is closed.
5: Accident, that's all it was. Get up, you slob.
3: This ain't good, Kid. I got enough trouble with the cops without nobody dying in here. And you... you've got a couple of assault and battery charges down, and again, you're ready. Kid, this ain't just bad. This is no good at all. This slob's a reporter from the Express.
5: A reporter?
3: Almost as bad as
5: a
3: cop.
5: I have to give me a hot foot, and I have to hit him. And he has to break his lousy neck. Why? Tell me why.
3: Never mind the why. I got an idea. We got to get him out of here. Over by the docks, we'll dump him. Make it look like he got mugged. Or maybe he was plastered and took a bad dump.
5: Yeah, Mike. My ship sails 6 a.m. I just won't come back to this port. If anybody traces him here, he went out loaded when you're locked up. You don't know from nothing.
3: That's it. Come on. First we take all his stuff, so they'll take longer identifying him. Then we take him out, okay?
5: Okay, Mike, okay. Anything you say.

Bradley regained consciousness abruptly. Semi-consciousness, rather. Enough to know he was still alive. He tried to move, but his body was numb, and his muscles would not obey. He felt no pain, no sensations of any kind. He couldn't even be sure in what position he was lying, though he thought he was on his back.

murder, rather, got twisted way back in high school when I was playing football. It's twisted again. This is like when I spent a month in bed that time. I couldn't hardly move at all.

0: Okay, no use.
1: Where did he find him?
0: What?
2: Oh, runs up on the dock.
1: What happened?
0: From the looks of his face, he was mugged.
1: And I really found him?
0: No, he was cold already when the intern got to him.
1: Well, it sure is a cold night in my head.
0: You said to them he couldn't find any parts of heartbeat, so he sent him along to you.
1: I beg his attention?
0: No, nothing at all. So?
1: Okay.
0: To put it to bed, I'll make you real comfortable.
1: Autopsy?
0: Sure, but they do that tomorrow. Put it to bed now, comfortable. Say, I forgot to ask you. You seen the little redhead one lately?
1: Redhead? Oh, sure. Yeah. Have I seen her?
0: Like, that's what I'm asking. You seen her?
1: Have I seen her? Boy, oh, boy, oh, boy, oh, boy, oh, boy, oh, boy, oh, boy, oh, boy, oh, boy, oh, boy, oh, boy, oh, boy, oh, boy, oh, boy, oh, boy, oh, boy, oh, boy, oh, boy, oh, boy, oh, boy, oh, boy, oh, boy, oh, boy, oh, boy, oh, boy, oh, boy, oh, boy.
3: And then Bradley felt himself being lifted, moved. And then there was nothing for a long, long time. He felt nothing. He saw nothing. And then, suddenly, there was a click in his neck. And he finally could open his eyes as pressure on some vital nerve was relieved. Even in his only partly conscious state, the surroundings were familiar enough. And he recognized them. Bradley was conscious, too, of someone bending over him. He thought he recognized who it was, too. But everything kept jumping. The lights hurt his eyes. He still couldn't move his body. Then he discovered he could speak. Just.
4: Pop. Pop. Pop. Hamlet, son.
3: Yes, it was Pop. And the place was the morgue. The old man went on, oblivious, straightening Bradley out. He was sort of hard of hearing, you see. Bradley tried again.
4: Pop. Pop. I'm alive.
3: The stooped attendant turned, frowning. Had he heard something? Was there something in the room? What was it? Bradley tried again with tremendous effort.
4: Pop, it's me, Dave Bradley. It's me, Dave Bradley. Bradley, I'm alive. Get a doctor, quick.
5: Bradley, Mr. Bradley. With your face all swelled up like that. Nobody knew you.
4: Never. My

0: Pop Henderson looked troubled and uncertain. Then he picked up the sheet and folded it.
1: Mr. Bradley, I told you before, no more jokes. Once tonight is enough, Mr. Bradley. Once is enough.
0: And he spread the sheet over the recumbent figure, covering it.
1: Sarge Roberts wouldn't stand for me getting fooled again. No, Mr. Bradley. Not twice the same night.
0: And unhurriedly, he pushed the sliding slab into the compartment and closed the door marked 12. And turned the knob that held it shut.

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0: Can you predict what will come in 100 years? Or in 10? Or in the next minute? Can you see beyond the known dimensions of time and space into the unknown dimension X? Today we tell you a story of America's largest city. A story that began in the bustling city room of the New York Metropolitan Railway.
1: Sit in there. Sweeney?
2: Give me a rewrite, quick.
1: I'll check it.
2: Okay, now look. Look on the side drive, see?
1: So?
2: So, at 12:45 today, just 3 minutes ago, Grant Stone disappeared.
1: That's what?
2: I'm telling you, disappeared. It's gone.
1: Listen, Sweeney, get yourself to a Turkish bath. Sober up.
2: Pop, I swear, I'm sober as a judge. Listen to me, will you?
1: Just a minute. Albert!
3: What's up, Pop?
1: Call the 100th Detective Precinct. Find out if anything's been reported missing.
3: Like what?
1: Like Grant Tomb. Go on, make it snappy.
3: Okay, Pop.
1: All right, Trini, now give it to me slow. This better not be a gag.
2: No gag, Pop. Now get it down. The traffic at the drive was at its noon hour peak. And the ventures of...
4: They say that Grant Tomb is gone.
1: Okay, call composing. Tell him to hold everything for an extra. Tear out page one. Get going. Okay, Sweeney, now. The heck with the words, give me the garbage. What happened?
2: Nobody knows. There are half a dozen police cars around here staring at the place where Grant Stone was. I was about a block away. I heard screams. I came running. It was gone. Vanished.
1: How many dead?
2: Nobody knows if anybody is dead.
1: We'll find out.
2: How can I find out when everybody was sitting on the steps and all disappeared?
1: What?
2: They're gone.
1: No bodies?
2: No tool, Pop. No tool.
1: Okay, you hoof it back up there and get stories from some witnesses. Now call me back. Albert!
3: Yes, Pop?
1: Get Columbia University on the phone. Get a statement.
3: Right.
1: Research!
5: Yes, sir.
1: Grab an encyclopedia, see if anything like this ever happened before. Hey, Walters!
6: Yeah, Pop?
1: Call the army. Find out about secret weapons.
6: Right.
1: Hello, composing. This is Pop Atterby on the city desk. Start setting up an extra. I want to hit the street in 20 minutes. Second extra in an hour with pictures. Okay, what are you waiting for? Get them rolling.
3: Pop.
1: Oh, I'm busy, Albert.
3: Yes, sir. Pop, Mr. Colborn wants to see you. Pronto.
1: Tell him I'm busy.
3: Well, he says to come now.
1: Oh, of all the flat-headed publishers to saddle a newspaper with. Okay. Sweeney calls. Switch it to Colborn's office.
3: Okay, Pop.
7: Come in.
1: Listen, Mr. Colborn, I'm very busy now. There's an extra on the rollers.
7: I know. I just called composing and ordered them to stop it.
1: Stop it? Are you...
7: Atterby, you've been on the city desk of the Herald for 25 years now. Since when do you waste thousands of dollars on an April Fool issue?
1: April Fool? Listen, Grant Tomb is missing. Is that a story? Or am I dead from the neck up?
7: Did you check it?
1: Yes, and Sweeney...
7: How do you know it's true?
1: Well, if you...
7: What do you mean, spreading cold terror all over town?
1: But Sweeney...
7: The devil with Sweeney. How do you know it isn't just a hallucination? Mass hypnotism, something like that.
1: Well, what if it is?
7: Atterby, if this is a farce, we'll be in Dutch, but good. Civil suits, criminal action. We're the only paper in town on the streets with an extra. The other editors don't believe this story for one instant.
1: It takes guts to run a paper.
7: Well, if that's what it takes, you've got too many. You took the authority for this without even trying to find me and get an okay.
1: Your father-in-law knew a story has to run while it's hot.
7: All right. You ran this while it was so hot, our first 10 papers drove the city into a panic. How do we know this whole thing isn't a big... Hello. Now there's Colborn. Yes, he's here. It what? Oh, well, that's fine. That's fine and dandy. You're fired!
5: What?
7: It's your star reporter, Mr. Sweeney, formerly of the Herald.
1: Formerly? Give me that phone. Hello, Sweeney. Did you get the pictures? How are things up there? I'll need more witnesses. What?
2: It's back.
1: Fine, but... What did you say?
2: It's back. Grant's tomb is back. I'm sorry.
1: You're sorry. All right, golden boy. Now give it to me slow. Make it sound intelligent.
2: It just reappeared, that's all.
1: What about the people who were inside?
2: All back. Don't remember a thing. It's just like it never happened at all. It's a miracle.
6: a miracle. We've got an extra on the streets with 28 types screaming that Grant's tomb has vanished, and you calmly call me up to tell me that it's back.
2: But it was gone, I tell you, Pop.
6: Greenick,
2: what?
6: Do me a favor, will you?
2: Yeah, what?
6: Drop dead.
8: Well, Atterby.
6: Guess we run a retraction. Just doesn't make sense. 12 police cars, Sarge. We've got statements from witnesses.
7: I told you it was hysteria. Look at the man from Mars broadcast that Orson Welles did. 1,000 people will swear they saw the monsters.
6: Oh, I don't know. I'm all confused.
8: Well, let's look at it this way, Atterby. Maybe you've had enough.
6: Enough what?
8: You've been on the city desk 25 years now. That makes you, let me see, 55?
6: 54. What are you driving at, Mr. Colby?
8: I mean, maybe you ought to retire.
6: Retire?
8: We need new people, new ideas. I've been thinking about it for some time now. With Social Security, you'd get...
6: About 20 bucks. Fine. Now, you listen. I brought this paper into the world, and it's going to take me out. I was on that city desk before you ever heard of a sticker type. Then you come along and marry a publisher's daughter.
7: That's enough.
6: I made a mistake, okay. Anybody can make a mistake. I still think there's something in this story. Sweeney's been around too long to blow one like this. Even when he's drunk, he's a better newspaper man than most.
8: I'm sorry. Effective today, you're relieved as city editor. Sanford will take over.
6: Sanford? Why, he's Greeter's grass.
8: If you want to stay on in some minor job...
6: Such as...
8: Well, how about science editor?
6: Science editor.
8: You can have the office right next to mine. It'll pay the rent. Well?
6: Oh, I don't know. I don't know what I'll do. I've been on the city desk so long.
8: Well, maybe it's too much excitement for a man your age.
6: Stop writing me off, will you? I'm sick. I'm 54. And a man at 54...
8: He's no longer a boy.
6: Oh, I don't know. Maybe I am losing my grip. Got to go somewhere and think it over.
8: All right, Atterby. Take your time.
6: I'll be across the street at Burley's Bar if you need me. I'll let you know before the bulldog hits the streets.
9: Burley! Innkeeper!
10: Yeah, Pop, yeah?
9: More poison.
10: Haven't you had enough, Pop?
9: Yeah, it's a solemn occasion, Burley. Call the hemlock.
10: What's the occasion, Pop?
9: I am now a husband.
10: No.
9: Reduced. Humiliated.
10: You, Pop? Never.
9: Meet the new science editor of the Sunday Supplement, me. Know as much about science as J.P. Morgan knows about sharecropping.
10: What happened? Who did it?
9: You familiar with a reporter named Aloysius John Sweeney? Huh? Former friend and drinking companion of mine?
10: Sweeney got you busted?
9: The same.
10: Wow.
9: If that gentleman should ever, by some misbegotten chance, thrust his head into this bar, Burley, my friend, I personally with these two bare hands...
2: Hey, Pop! Pop!
10: Uh-oh!
2: Hey, Pop, Pop! Me.
9: I shall control my homicidal instinct.
2: Listen, Pop, I just came down from Riverside Drive.
9: Very daring move, Sweeney.
2: I brought a guy with me.
9: It won't help, Sweeney.
2: Pop, you don't understand. I found a little guy in a swallowtail coat who watched this whole thing happen. Pop. Burley! Burley! Quiet! Quiet, everybody! Quiet! Quiet, will you?
11: How do you do? Gentlemen, I can assure you my small stature belies the magnitude of my abilities.
9: What did you bring him for, Sweeney?
2: He's a genius, Pop. A full-time genius.
9: You betrayed me once, Sweeney. Isn't that enough? Take your little man away and don't bother me.
11: Your friend isn't very polite, Mr. Sweeney. Perhaps one day he will learn that even the most insignificant man has a sense of dignity and personal worth.
9: I apologize, Professor. I'm not sorry at you. It's your tomato-headed friend here. Sweeney, I ought to kill you. I ought to strangle you with my bare hands. I ought to have you run through a rotary press at low speed. Those things are too good for you.
2: But, Papa, look, I'm trying to tell you, the story ain't phony. It happened. Mr. Pertwee hit... Hannibal, tell him about it.
11: Gladly. My contribution has been awaiting worldwide recognition for many years now. Unfortunately, there are some who insist I am insane.
9: Fancy that.
11: Yeah. Being small of stature, as you can see, I chose to nurse my resentment rather than to take positive measures. However, I feel now the world is ready to come to terms with Hannibal Pertwee.
9: Can you or can you not explain this Grant's tomb business?
11: Naturally. What? It can all be explained quite simply in terms of the Pertwee system of infinite acceleration and transportational facilitation as applied to freightage. I've been trying to sell it to the railroads for 10 years.
12: Didn't I tell you he was a genius, Pop?
9: Hey, the check.
12: Oh, now, wait a minute, Pop. Give him a chance. Show him the trains, Hannibal.
11: Oh, yes, the trains. If you gentlemen will gather around the suitcase.
12: Come on, I want you to see them. I'm telling you.
13: All right.
12: Come on.
13: Hey, look.
11: As you can see, I have in this suitcase a complete model railroad reduced to the size of a cigar box. Observe.

0: That's enough, I think.
1: They run! Like real trains!
2: Sweeney, not content with ruining my life, losing me my job, driving me to alcohol, you're now trying to drive me out of my mind with an obvious madman who builds model railroads. Here's the money, Bertie. Get the change.
3: Oh, but, Pop,
2: goodbye,
3: look.
2: Gentlemen.
3: Pop, you're not even giving him a chance.
2: Out of my way.
3: Listen, Pop,
2: out
3: please.
2: Of my way.
0: It's always the same. They won't listen to me.
4: I guess Pop is losing his grip.
0: I hate them.
4: No, don't take it so hard, Hannibal. Maybe it was all a hallucination.
0: The Pertwee theory is not an hallucination.
4: Sure. Well, it was a good try anyway. I guess I'll go back to the office and pick up my stuff.
0: But I'll show them. Someday they'll listen.
4: Sure. You'll show them, Hannibal. Hey, Burley, fix Professor Pertwee here with a double scotch. Ahead, make it a triple.

0: The newest use of the isotope will enable medical experts to trace with accuracy the growth of cow and parts. Oh, nuts.
1: Maybe it's better to be unemployed.
0: Science editor speaking.
2: Pop?
0: Yeah.
2: Swing. Listen, I got a story.
0: I thought Carbon canned you.
2: What? Can't fire me? Listen, you know Burley's Bar?
0: Does DiMaggio know Yankee Stadium? What about Burley's Bar?
2: It's gone.
0: Oh, sweet.
2: On the limo, Pop, just a few seconds ago. Take a look at the window.
0: Sweeney, I warn you.
2: Take a look.
0: Okay, Sweeney, hang on. Albert?
3: Yes, Pop?
0: Do me a favor. Stick your head out of that window and tell me if anything unusual is going on at Burley's Corner.
3: Okay, Pop.
4: Holy jumping catfish!
0: Huh?
4: It's gone. Come here and look.
0: Well, I'll be a monkey. Where's Coleman?
4: He went to a polo match out on Long Island.
0: Who's on the city desk?
4: Young Stan?
0: Come on.
3: City desk, Catherine. Okay, I'll give it to Rewrite. Just a second. City desk. What? Are you nuts? What?
5: Everybody listen to this, will you? It's Martinson down at 34th Street. He says the Empire State Building has disappeared. Can you feature that?
0: What are you going to do about it?
5: Do? Am I supposed to do something? He's gone nuts.
0: Give me that phone.
5: Give me that phone.
0: Hello, Marty. This is Pop.
6: Pop, what are you doing out there?
0: Never mind. What happened?
6: Well, I've gone to precinct. 5 minutes ago, a cop staggered in. It's gone, he says. What's gone, they say? The Empire State, he says. Well, FBI, I've got a call.
0: Okay, get down there and get the details. In case you need to convince the Burley's Bar went just before you call.
6: Holy mackerel, what a catastrophe that is. Okay, Pop, I'll call you.
4: Look at the skyline. The Empire State isn't there.
0: Well, no, no. Don't get panicky. It may come back, just like Grant's tomb.
5: Okay, Pop. You'll take over, won't you? I'm kind of shaky.
0: Will I? I'll show you fledglings how to run a newspaper together. Wallace?
7: Yeah, Pop?
0: Get a camera down to the Empire State.
7: Right.
5: What a story.
0: Call the mayor, Albert. Tell him what he intends to do.
7: Check.
0: Where's the research department?
8: Yes, sir. Probably the university says it's faster than the pistol.
0: Tell him that. No, dress it up and shoot it down.
8: Yes, sir.
0: Research? Wait a minute.
8: Yes, sir.
0: Find out how many people are usually in the Empire State.
8: Yes, sir.
0: No, and don't try to call the Empire State to find out.
8: No.
0: No, it isn't there. Sit in death. Shoot.
9: Listen, I'm dead sober, see?
0: Yeah, the garbage, Frankie, the garbage.
9: Remember, I'm sober. S is in sober, O is in sober.
0: Come on, what happened?
9: Help me, Pop. Penn Station just disappeared. Vanished. Thin air.
0: Jumping turtles. The people, too?
9: People trained the works. I'm telling you, there's a hole a block wide. I was lucky I was only a block away.
0: You saw it?
9: I witnessed.
0: Oh, bless you, my boy, talk.
9: There was a rumble, see? A kind of electrical hum in the air. And all of a sudden, the station seemed to cave in on itself. Wango. Nothing.
0: Any statement?
9: No, but you ought to see the hall.
0: Oh, get statements, Flathead. Where are you now?
9: I'm over at the post office, right across the street from Ben. Pop!
0: Hello. Hello, Frankie. Operator.
10: Pop, we got a flash. The United States Post Office just went... The whole darn city is going piece by piece.
0: Don't lose your head, Albert. Hello.
11: This is the composing room about the Empire State Building story.
0: Good, it's old news. We've just lost Penn Station and the post office. Get out a new banner head. New York City vanishing.
11: What about
0: copy? You don't need copy for a story like this. Tell a linotype operator to use their imagination. Albert.
1: Anything else, listen?
0: Price of the building, maybe?
3: Nothing yet, Pop.
0: Oh. Anything reappeared yet?
3: No word on anything.
0: Maybe things are stabilizing. Call composing. Tell him to start rolling.
3: Right, Pop.
0: And find Sweeney. Tell him phone from downstairs a while ago. I forgot all about him.
3: Mm-hmm.
0: Tell him he's hired again. I'll print any statement that isn't in mouth.
3: Uh-oh, Pop. Here comes Mr. Trouble.
12: Atterby!
0: Oh, now, take it easy, Colburn.
12: Atterby, what are you doing at the city desk? Where's Sanborn? What's going on here anyway? Has everyone gone out of his mind?
0: Listen, the Empire State, the Penn Station, and the post office have all been missing for almost 5 minutes.
12: Get away from that desk, you. Drop that telephone.
0: Listen.
12: I don't care if Washington, D.C. has been bombed by the Martians. I want you out of this office in 2 minutes. Albert, cast those extras. Pop, you get out your fire.
0: Oh, you're not being rigged.
12: I'm not interested in the other papers. Just get out of here before I go start raving mad.

0: Hey, Pop! Hey, Pop!
1: Oh, hello, Sereny. Where have you been?
0: I've been trying to make up my mind whether to come up or not. When you left me hanging on the phone, I thought you was insulting me. Hey, how come you aren't on the desk?
1: Oh, I'm Ken.
0: Are you kidding?
1: Oh, it's been coming. I really had the place jumping. You should have seen me, Sweeney. It was like the San Francisco earthquake. Oh, I need a drink. How about... keep forgetting. Isn't any Burleys anymore?
2: No. Just a big hole in the ground.
1: Let's walk over. I want to browse around.
2: Pop, there's nothing to see.
1: Well, let's take a snoop anyway. Just for old time's sake.
2: Well, okay, Pop, let's cross. We got the light.
1: Well, will you look at that? Who'd ever thought that less than 10 minutes ago there was a building here?
2: Yeah.
1: Let's climb down and have a look, Sweeney.
2: Well, what for, Pop? It's getting dark, you know. We'll break our necks.
1: Sweeney, where's your old reporter spirit? Come on.
2: Okay, but I don't see what you expect to...
0: My ankle.
1: Easy, easy.
3: Clean as a bone.
1: Well, let's walk around a bit. See anything?
2: Nah, just rocks, pieces of the foundation.
0: I'll bet you... Pop, wait a minute.
1: What?
0: Will you look at this? So small, I almost missed it.
1: Well, I'll be a son of a perfect scale model of Burley's. Less than 4 inches tall.
2: What do you suppose this is doing here?
1: I don't know.
4: Can I help you, gentlemen?
2: Wait, Will. What are you doing down here?
4: I'm looking for my model. Thank you for finding it.
1: Oh, this is yours, is it?
4: Certainly. Now, if you'll be kind enough to hand it to me, I'll just put it back in my suitcase.
2: You better give it to him, Pop.
1: All right.
4: Thank you. There we are. Thank you, gentlemen.
1: I thought you just went in for model trains.
4: I have always been preoccupied with tiny things, but lately I've been branching out. Well, I really must be going. Thank you very much.
2: He's as loony as a bat. Ah, the geniuses are all crazy. I read it in the book.
1: Sweeney, you get a look in that suitcase.
2: Sure, I seen it when he opened it in the bar this morning.
1: I mean just now.
2: Oh, why?
1: This morning when he opened his suitcase, he had a little round tube and a set of model trains in it. Nothing else.
2: So?
1: This time he had 3 other models.
2: For what?
1: Nothing. Except they happened to be models of the Empire State, Penn Station... and the United States Post Office.
5: There he goes down the block, Pop.
0: Quickly! Quickly, come back here!
5: He's starting to run.
0: Here's a cab. Come on.
6: Back to, Mac.
0: Catch up with that little guy running down on the block. Make it fast.
6: Okay, Mac.
0: There he is. Hold it, cabby, hold it. Come on, Sweeney.
6: Hey, how about my dough? Hey, you bum!
4: Stop, gentlemen. Stop, I warn you.
5: Hey, Pop. He's got that little tube out of the suitcase. He's pointing.
0: Grab him, Sweeney.
5: All right, give me that thing.
6: Let go of my arm.
5: Give it to me.
6: There.
4: I warn you.
0: Never mind the warnings. Just you come along with us. We're going to have a little talk. Take him up to the office, Sweeney.
5: Sure. Pop.
0: What?
5: Where's a taxi?
0: What?
5: A taxi!
4: If you look at the curb, you'll find your taxi.
5: Jumping saints! Pop, look at it!
4: Now, gentlemen, perhaps the world will believe in the validity of the Pertwee system of infinite acceleration.

0: right, Hannibal. Now you start talking.
1: I won't. Hold his hand, Sweeney.
2: That's a pleasure.
0: Well, Hannibal?
3: Let me out of this office.
0: Talk.
3: Never.
0: Sweeney, where's the tube?
2: It's right here, Pop.
0: Now, Hannibal, I give you 5 seconds to talk. After which I'm turning this tube on you for a taste of your own medicine. Now think it over. 1, 2.
3: No.
0: 3.
3: I hate them. Why should I save them?
0: 4.
3: All right. Put it away, please.
0: That's better. Now, how did you do it?
3: Many years ago, Einstein posed the theory that if an object were sufficiently accelerated, it would gradually flatten out and eventually disappear altogether. Working on this approach, I evolved a method of accelerating the atoms within the molecules, setting an object spinning in 4 rather than 3 dimensions. For many years, I tried to sell my idea to the railroad for condensing freight and storage.
0: And you thought stop the thing spinning with this little tube?
3: The tube sends out a whirling ring of electrons which engulf the object.
0: Why did you turn it on those buildings?
3: I was driven to it. Only something dramatic could shock the world into realizing my greatness.
0: But you restore them. You brought back Grant's tomb.
3: I can restore them, yes.
0: Not can, Hannibal. Will.
3: On one condition.
0: Well?
3: That your paper give me full credit for my scientific achievement. Front page, pictures, a complete story.
0: It's a deal.
2: Oh, wait a minute, Pop. We don't even work for this paper anymore, remember?
0: We'll take care of that little matter, Sweeney. Mr. Coleman, this is Pop Atterby. You've just rehired me. Now, if you'd care to step down the hall into my new office, I think I can show you something make your hair stand on end. I have 3 missing buildings in my desk drawer.
2: Well?
0: He's on fire. Says he's coming down here to have me committed to an institution.
4: Fine. All right, Atterby. All right. What's going on here? I fired you. I ordered you off these premises. If this is a joke,
0: Mr. Coleman, you see these models?
4: What about them?
0: What would you say if I were to tell you that these 5-inch models are actually the Empire State, Penn Station, the United States Post Office, and Burley's Bar, and a taxicab, all compressed 500 times, that there are people in them so tiny they can't see them, that even time is so compressed inside these buildings that movement is impossible?
4: This is insanity. Who is this man?
0: Sit down, Coleman. The show hasn't even started yet. Sweeney, put the taxicab out in the middle of the floor.
4: Okay, Pop.
0: Now, stand back. Hannibal, here's the tube. Now, do your stuff.
3: Stand back. Now.
4: Good Lord. I don't believe it. It's getting bigger.
3: I reversed the polarity of the spin very gradually.
5: What's the idea of blocking traffic, you lousy bum?
4: Hey, where am I? Hey, what happened? How did my cab get in this office?
0: Take it easy, George.
4: What is this? Who are you? Hey, ain't you the fare that skipped out on me? Hey, what is this, a bug house?
0: Well, Mr. Coleman,
6: I don't understand.
0: But you do believe.
6: Well, yes, I saw it right before my eyes.
0: Okay, well, then here's the deal. You give our boy Hannibal a front page spread with pictures. He'll take these other buildings back to the original sites and restore them just like they were, with our cameras getting exclusive shots. Now, is it a bargain?
4: Is it a bargain? I may not be the best newspaper man in the world, but this is the biggest thing since Noah's Ark. You're rehired as city editor at your old salary.
0: My old salary?
4: All right. Plus a 500 bonus.
0: Well, it's a deal. Sweeney, call composing. Tell them to double the size of the front page. Have them hold it for a red banner full page headline. Got that?
4: Right.
0: Hello, Albert. This is Pop. Listen, I want all photographers up in my office right away. Call research. Tell that girl to have Columbia send a battery of big shots over to the former site of Penn Station. Poppy boy! I'm busy, George. Sweeney, what's the word?
4: We messed up.
0: All right, what is it?
4: All I want to know is, how do I get my hack out of this office?

0: You have just heard another adventure in time, space, and the unknown world of the future. The world of...
1: Dimension!
0: How would you like to leave your home and friends for a trip that might last for 10 years? Or forever? You'll hear all about it on Dimension X next week when we present Shanghai. 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Featured in the cast were Arthur Maitland as Pop, John Larkin as Sweeney, and John Gibson as the Professor. Your host was Norman Rose. 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And your MC will be the lady who invented this snappy retort, Tallulah Bankhead. 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
1: Hey, finish.
0: And look at this, sir.
1: No peel, no pips, and it's got vitamin C. Well, Smithers, I suppose this is it.
0: What are you doing, sir?
1: Thank you, Governor. 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

Do not break the stillness of this moment. For this is a time of mystery. A time when imagination is free and moves forward swiftly, silently. This is the Haunting Hour.

0: Occupation, murder. Those of us who have never stepped upon the stage and delved into a world of fantasy might believe that to do so would bring to one's mind and experience all that could never quite be grasped in real life. The actors, how perfectly they move, what excitement they entail, how straight they follow the paths of their planned destiny. Out of the portrait of real existence into a world of fantasy and fiction. And the players? What of them when the play is done? When they leave the world of make-believe for cold reality? But wait. Gregory Townsend's story can tell you better than I how life itself can plunge a man into conflicts of reality far greater than all the infinite imagination of the stage. It was a late summer afternoon when Gregory Townsend hurried into a little side street cafe to begin events of such a nature to bear careful consideration as to their probability were he to have acted them in a play.
1: Hi, Greg.
2: I've got to see you right away. It's very important.
1: Can't you see that I've got company? Oh, this, by the way, is Miss Valentine Simpson.
2: Oh, what a charming stage name. How do you do, my dear? I'm Gregory Townsend.
3: I'm pleased to know you. And Valentine Simpson is my real name.
1: It's beautiful, honey. You're a natural for Broadway. Why, I wouldn't consider myself your press agent if you weren't.
3: Oh, you're too kind to me, Miss Hanley.
1: Wait, kid, I haven't even started.
2: I hope you forgive me, Miss Simpson, but I must have a word with Al.
3: Oh, it's perfectly all right. I'll excuse myself.
1: Oh, stick around, honey. This won't take long. It never does.
2: This will, Henley.
3: Well, Mr. Henley, give me a buzz if you get my name in the papers.
1: If there's been selling things, I'll phone you tomorrow.
3: That will be charming. Goodbye, Mr. Townsend.
2: Goodbye.
1: So long.
2: Where did you discover that item of bric-a-brac, Al?
1: I'm protecting her from the advances of a punk named Dave Anderson. Know him? He's a professional shite.
2: No, he's not a member of my club. Listen, Al. You've got to think of an idea that will put me on the front page.
1: What's the rest?
2: John Miller is casting his new play. I phoned him this morning asking for a chance at the lead.
1: He said no, of course.
2: No, not quite. He said he would have to have an actor with name value.
1: That let you out, Greg.
2: Well, I'm not so sure. Oh, if you can only get me some decent publicity for a change. Something spectacular. I can land that part. Oh, it'll make me and you. I'll cut you in for a large percentage.
1: That's nice of you, considering the fact it says just that in our contract.
2: Come on, Al. You think of something. Get me on the front page.
1: Well, there's always one sure story.
2: Oh? What's that?
1: Murder.
2: You crazy?
1: No. I've got an idea that will make you one of the most publicized guys in the country, practically overnight.
2: You mean, commit murder?
1: Yeah. Guaranteed to work. Money refunded if you don't grab every front page.
2: Oh, gosh, for a minute, I thought you really meant it, Al. Oh, come on, now, tell me. What the idea really is?
1: That's it. Homicide. You're going to commit murder, stand trial, and then be declared innocent.
2: I know you can guarantee the...

0: two items of procedure, but what about their acquittal?
1: Well, that's all very simple, Gregory. You're going to murder yourself.
0: What?
1: Oh, is the thought so gruesome? I thought you'd be pleased.
2: All right, Al.
0: Sorry to take up your precious time. I'm going to find myself another press agent, one without a sense of humor.
1: Oh, cool off, Greg. Have a chair and give me 5 minutes for a lucid explanation.
0: Is this a gag?
1: No, it's on the level. Listen and see how foolproof my idea is. First, what's your real name?
0: Well, I don't use it anymore. Gregory Townsend is sufficient for your purposes.
1: I have to know your real name. Now, what is it?
0: Well, all right. It's Michael Armbruster.
1: Fine. It'll fit perfectly. Now, here's my plan. You're to rent a room under the name of Michael Armbruster.
0: Yes.
1: I want you to live there for 3 or 4 days.
0: Mm-hmm.
1: Change your face with makeup so that the landlady or the other roomers won't recognize you as Gregory Townsend. Then I want you to do this.
3: Sergeant Callahan, 13th Precinct.
4: I want to report a murder. Don't ask me who this is, but listen to what I say carefully. Go to 2219 South Grove Street. In the rear room on the third floor, you'll find the body of Michael Armbruster.
3: What's that address again? Matthews, check this call.
4: I won't repeat the address. It's useless to trace this call. I'm not the murderer, and that's all I have to say.
3: Hello. Hello. Emergency. Get me the district attorney's office.
1: Hello, Greg. Mind if I sit down?
0: No. Help yourself, Al. Well, what do the papers say?
1: Well, look for yourself, Greg. The front pages are full of it.
0: What's our next move?
1: Just sit tight. I'm running the show and guarantee when the time is right, I'll tip off the cops and send them after Armbruster's murderer.
0: Well, I'm getting worried, Al. Maybe we shouldn't have done it. What if something goes wrong?
1: Oh, relax, Greg. The whole thing's airtight. There's not a chance of a slip. How can a guy murder himself? And just look at this story. The police and District Attorney Ford remain baffled today as to the solution of the murder of Michael Armbruster. In response to an anonymous phone call, the police investigated Armbruster's room, but upon their arrival, it was discovered that the body had disappeared. Among the clues found were a blood-stained jacket, a wristwatch with the initials GT, and an unsigned letter to Armbruster threatening his life. Hey, Greg, what do you think of that?
0: Gosh, it sounds too real.
1: Naturally, that's the way I planned it. The police have got to think it's real or we won't even get a line in the Pleasant Valley Gazette. Well, what's the matter? Worried about your watch?
0: Yeah, I didn't know about that letter.
1: Oh, well, I forgot to tell you. I wrote it.
0: What's in it?
1: The usual kind of stuff. He did you wrong, so you were out to get it. I left it unsigned to make it tougher for the police.
0: You didn't forget anything, did you?
1: Not a thing. It's a terrific mystery. The whole town's talking about it. Why, Armbruster's a celebrated character.
0: What about Townsend?
1: Anytime now, Greg. Anytime now.
0: What do you mean?
1: You see that rather determined-looking gentleman walking this way? The one with the two policemen?
0: Yeah.
1: Well, Greg, old pal, that is the district attorney.
0: I'd better get out of here.
1: Sit down. Don't act like a murderer.
0: What should I say?
1: The DA will let you know.
5: I beg your pardon, gentlemen.
1: Not at all. What can we do for you?
5: My name is Ford, district attorney.
0: How do you do?
1: Hi.
5: I'm looking for an actor by the name of Gregory Townsend.
1: Friend of yours?
5: Not exactly.
1: Well, this is him.
5: Are you Townsend?
0: Why, yes. Yes, I am.
5: Will you come with me, please?
0: What's wrong?
5: We'd like to question you about the murder of Michael Armbruster.
1: Better go quietly, Greg. It'll be best.
0: Shut up, you fool.
5: All right, Sergeant. Take him in tow. I think we've got our murderer.
0: Come along, Townsend.
1: Don't let go of me. I didn't do it, I tell you. I didn't do it.
5: Hello, Townsend.
0: Ford, you can't keep me in here. I tell you, I'm innocent.
5: You're playing your role quite expertly, Townsend. Your dramatic performance impresses me. But as a denial of your guilt, it's strictly on the ham side.
0: You've no innocence.
5: The initials we found engraved on the watch in Armbruster's room match yours.
0: As well as several million others. That's no proof.
5: The letter to Armbruster, the one that threatened his life, was written by an actor.
0: Maybe it was. But you haven't got a case unless you find the body. I remember that from my last play. It was a murder mystery.
5: You do have a good memory, don't you?
0: Well, am I right?
5: Perhaps, Townsend. We're looking for the body, and I can assure you it'll be found. In the meantime, I'm holding you here on suspicion of murder. When you decide to confess, let me know. It'll save us both a great deal of trouble. Oh, by the way, the newspapers have begun to treat you rather unkindly. I'm afraid your acting career is a thing of the past. Assuming, of course, that you're ever freed by the court.
0: What?
5: Send in some papers. You can read the bad news for yourself.
0: Ford, wait a minute.
5: Yes?
0: You see...
5: Well, what is it, Townsend?
0: Nothing, Ford. Nothing.
1: This isn't a bad setup, Drake. You look very comfortable.
0: Oh, cup of calming, Al. How's it coming?
1: There's enough publicity for 100 chapbooks. Oh, you're a cinch for that John Miller play.
0: Fine. Now, when do I get out of here?
1: Get out? Oh, well, that'll be a little while yet, Greg.
0: What do you mean, a little while? District Attorney was just here, and he thinks I'm guilty.
1: So what? You know you're not. There hasn't even been a murder. Oh, boy, will he do a slow burn when the story breaks in the papers.
0: Ford also said the papers were beginning to pan me. Is that true?
1: Well, a little, Greg. Some of the boys are knocking, but that's because it makes a better story. That's nothing to worry about. You've just got to hold on a little longer.
0: Yeah, but I am worried, Al. We're playing with something big.
1: Now, look, Greg, I'm the idea boy. I got you into this, and I'll get you out. The net result of the whole thing is going to make you a famous guy. Why, you'll have every producer on Broadway eating out of your hand.
0: Gosh, I don't know, Al. It's gone too far. Maybe we ought to show our hand.
1: Who's been feeding you that dialogue, Greg? It's all wet. Now, you listen to me. We haven't hit the cream of the press notices yet. I've never made a dime out of you, but I've always thought you had talent. Keep your faith in my judgment, Greg. You won't be sorry.
0: Oh, I know you're trying to sell me, Al, but I have a hunch it's down the river. And if my hunch gets too strong, Al, I'm going to talk to Ford.

0: nice of you to take me driving, Mr. Henley.
1: It's a pleasure, Valentine, honey. After the cares of the day, there's nothing like a cool evening ride with one's favorite female companion.
0: How's your friend Gregory Townsend?
1: Don't you read the papers, Valentine?
0: Well, that's what I mean.
1: He's where your friend Dave Anderson ought to be.
0: Why don't you like him, Mr. Henley?
1: He's been squeezing money out of me like a leech.
0: Do you owe it to him?
1: Oh, not exactly, Valentine. Ever hear of blackmail?
0: Oh, how exciting.
1: Oh, yeah? Well, honey, right now I've got my mind on murder.
0: Oh, Mr. Henley, you mustn't.
1: Don't worry, Valentine. I'm only doing my job. Don't you remember? I'm press agent for the murderer.

0: spinning threads of the web in which Gregory Townsend found himself imprisoned were more unbelievable than any play in which he'd ever acted. In answer to a desperate plea for publicity, Al Henley, his press agent, had conceived the idea of Gregory's committing a counterfeit murder, the supposed victim to bear his real name, Michael Armbruster. But Gregory's ardor for the pretense cooled when the district attorney gave every indication of believing the story.
1: Well, that's the whole story, Mr. Ford.
2: You're a strange sort of fellow, Townsend.
1: What do you mean?
2: You expect me to believe a story such as the one you've just told me.
1: But it's the truth, I swear it.
2: Why, it's fantastic. A man murdering himself.
1: Now listen to me, Ford. I am Michael Armbruster. Gregory Townsend is only my stage name.
2: Will the landlady identify you as Armbruster?
1: Well, no, I purposely wore makeup.
2: You've covered all the angles, haven't you? Unfortunately, Townsend, your story is too incredulous for me to believe. Not even a wild-eyed press agent could create such a tale.
1: Well, that's exactly how it happened. I needed publicity, and Al Henley, my press agent, invented the whole thing.
2: How do you account for your watch being in the room?
1: It was my room, I tell you. I rented it.
2: Only you wore makeup, so it wasn't you. Yes, I know.
1: I don't know what else I can do to prove the whole thing to be a piece of fiction. There isn't anybody. Surely that should convince you.
2: But you're wrong, Townsend. There is a corpse.
1: What? What are you talking about?
2: I said there's a body. The body of Michael Armbruster.
1: Are you crazy?
2: We've been told where it is. You shouldn't have trusted Al Henley. He's decided to tell us where you've hidden the body of the man you murdered. I have a car waiting. We'll soon discover who's been telling the truth. We should be there any minute.
1: Where am I supposed to have hidden my victim?
2: Behind a large outdoor advertising sign.
1: Sounds like a nice, quiet retreat for a dead man.
2: That looks like the place up ahead.
1: Well, there's a sign there, at any rate.
2: Would you prefer to point out the exact spot where the body's hidden?
1: I couldn't do it with a Ouija board.
2: As you wish, Townsend. This way.
1: Speaking of publicity, Ford, this won't do you any good when the papers find out you've been persecuting an innocent man.
3: Oh, heaven.
1: What's wrong?
3: Oh, it's horrible.
2: Well, there's your answer, Townsend. Will you confess now?
3: No, no, I didn't do it.
2: Look for yourself, Townsend. This body's been burned. The ebony ring on the finger with the initials M.A.
3: I've never seen it before.
2: This is the body of Michael Armbruster. I'm charging you with his murder, and so help me, I'm going to get a conviction.
4: Thank you.
5: You're welcome, Mr. Henley. Just call when you're ready to leave.
4: Hello, Greg.
1: You get out of here before I commit a real murder.
4: Take it easy,
1: take
4: Greg.
1: It easy. Why, you cheap little crook. Do you know you're framing with a murder?
4: Well, it's all according to plan,
1: not
4: Greg.
1: My plan. I want you to get me out of here. The DA is putting me on trial next week.
4: Exactly, and that's where I'm going to spring my big surprise.
1: Where'd that body come from?
4: A shady character I know tipped me off to it. The guy can supply any kind of body on order.
1: He'd make you an excellent partner. But first, you've got to get me out of this.
4: At the trial, Greg, at the trial. It'll be the biggest news story of the century. I can just see those headlines.
1: Well, I don't know why I should trust you. I have a feeling you've got something up your sleeve.
4: Oh, relax, Greg. You've got a nice room here and three meals a day. That should be heaven to any actor. Believe me, you haven't a thing in the world to worry about.
0: This call is now in session. The district attorney will continue with his presentation.
2: Thank you, Your Honor. I would like to call as my final witness Al Henley. Now, Mr. Henley, what was your relationship with the defendant?
4: I was his public relations counselor.
2: Did he usually confide in you?
4: All the time. I gave him advice on his career.
2: Tell the court, Mr. Henley, what you know about the murder of Michael Armbruster.
4: Well, I'd known for quite a while that Townsend and Armbruster weren't exactly on speaking terms. One night, about a month ago, Townsend came to see me at my apartment.
2: Yes?
4: He'd had a good deal to drink and was talking pretty freely. He told me he'd killed Armbruster that night and that he was hiding the body out at the spot where I told the district attorney it could be found.
2: Why did you keep this information quiet for so long?
4: I wanted to protect Townsend. No man likes to convict his friend.
6: You're lying, you rat. You're lying.
7: Hold her in the court. The prisoner will remain silent.
6: Stop me lying. I didn't kill anyone.
0: Ladies and gentlemen of the jury, have you reached a verdict?
5: We have, Your Honor. We find the defendant guilty of murder in the first degree.
8: Gregory Townsend. He looked like such a nice fellow.
9: Well, that's life, Valentine. You can never tell by looking at a guy what's going on inside him.
8: When's the execution set for?
9: Sometime next week.
8: Are you going up to see him?
9: No, it's hurt me too much to have to watch him suffer.
8: Papers sure gave it a lot of publicity.
9: I guarantee that for my clients, Valentine, honey.
8: Well, anyone can get their name in the papers if they murder someone.
9: That's right, Valentine, but how many people can get their name in the paper if they don't commit a murder?
8: That's not so easy, is it?
9: That's right. Well, now you're talking, baby, but I did it for Gregory Townsend. He was my client, and I always please my clients. I'd like to do the same for Dave Anderson, but I don't think he'll be around anymore. One more of the thing.
8: Mr. Anderson is a nice man. You shouldn't talk that way about him.
9: All right, Valentine. Let's talk about you. I'll get your name in the papers, but in another way. You're not ready for courtroom scenes. Besides, the district attorney might believe you.
10: Nice of you to visit me, Valentine.
8: I'm glad you remember me, Mr. Townsend.
10: You shouldn't keep such unpleasant company, my dear. You're liable to wind up playing the lead in a murder courtroom.
8: That's funny. Mr. Henley said exactly the same thing to me yesterday.
10: You just be careful, Valentine. He's also liable to get your name in the papers, and that, I'm afraid, is a blood brother to the kiss of death.
8: Well, that's another coincidence.
10: Huh? What do you mean?
8: Mr. Henley and I were discussing that yesterday also.
10: How does it happen you decided to visit me?
8: Mr. Henley said it would hurt him too much to see you. But I don't think that's the real reason. I think he feels bad because he's hiding something.
10: What do you mean, Valentine?
8: Well, he said it was easy for people to get their names in the papers if they kill someone. But he said he got yours in the papers and you didn't kill anyone.
10: He told you that?
8: Yes. And I'm worried about my friend, Dave Anderson. Mr. Henley doesn't like him. And he said yesterday I wouldn't be seeing him anymore.
10: Valentine, do you know Mr. Ford, the district attorney?
8: No, but I've seen his picture.
10: How would you like to meet him?
8: Oh, now don't go to any trouble.
10: Oh, no trouble at all, I assure you. It'll be a pleasure.
8: Well, what should I say to him?
10: Just smile and tell him exactly what Mr. Henley told you yesterday.
8: You mean about how to get your name in the papers?
10: Yes, that's it. Will you do that for me?
8: Sure, why not?
10: Valentine, honey, whether it's February or not, you're more than welcome. Didn't think you had the guts to show up here, Al.
9: Believe me, Greg, I just like jails more than you. I hope there are no hard feelings.
10: Well, of course not. You're only paying for a murder you committed with my life.
9: You should have been a comedian, Greg. The serious stuff never did suit your personality. Well, keep up the good spirits. You're a credit to the acting profession. Laugh, clown, laugh. Or should I say, sucker?
8: You were right the other day, Mr. Henley.
9: Which bright thing was that, Valentine, honey?
8: When you said you couldn't tell by looking at a guy what was going on inside him.
9: Yeah, I said that all right. Did you try it out?
8: I certainly did, Mr. Henley. Why, only yesterday, to look at Mr. Ford, you would never think that he had a sense of humor.
9: You mean Ford, the D.A.?
8: Yes.
9: Ooh, what were you doing with him? Come on, quick, what were you doing with him?
8: Henley, you're hurting my arm.
5: Don't twist the lady's arm, Al. It might come off.
9: This is a private party, Ford.
5: Thanks for the invitation. I'd like to join the fun.
9: Oh, no use in saying no, huh?
5: No.
9: All right. What is it?
2: Why, ever since Valentine told me your philosophy about publicity, I've been doing a little checking.
9: And?
2: I found that I haven't been particularly brilliant on this case. For example, the ring with the initials M.A. that I found on the body of the corpse was made of ebony.
9: Pretty color.
2: And a very pretty wood. The important factor that I completely overlooked was that if the ring were on the body when it was burned, why, the ring would have been consumed also. In other words, the ring was obviously placed on the hand after the murder had been committed.
8: That's very good, Mr. Ford.
2: Thank you, Valentine.
9: Shut up, Valentine.
2: With that clue, Henley, the rest was simple.
9: Okay, Ford, you win. Dave Anderson was blackmailing me for every cent I earned. I figured I could put him out of the way and make you think that the charred body was really Ombre. Well, goodbye, Valentine, honey. I'm going away. All right, Ford. I'm ready to change places with my former client.
8: Invite me here, Mr. Townsend.
10: Well, I can't think of anyone else I'd rather celebrate with Valentine. After all, you saved my life.
8: Oh, it wasn't anything much. I just listened to Mr. Henley, and he practically gave it all away.
10: But even for the killing of your friend, Dave Anderson.
8: I only wish I could have found out in time before Mr. Henley got to him.
10: Well, it's all over now, Valentine. Best thing to do is to forget. Why, you're a famous girl now. Your name's in every newspaper in the country.
8: Yeah. Wasn't that funny, though? Mr. Henley always said he'd get me in the headlines.
10: He kept his word, Valentine, even if he had to commit murder to do it.

From shadows and stillness, mystery weaves a spell of strangest fascination, charging the mind with doubts and fears. For mystery is a strange companion, a living memory in the haunting hour.

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1: Sorry!
0: And thick new chocolate for your delight?
1: Sorry!
0: Nougat and caramel golden light?
1: Sorry!
0: And don't forget the hazelnut in every bite! And again! What has a hazelnut in every bite?
1: Sorry!
0: Thick new chocolate for your delight?
1: Sorry!
0: Nougat and caramel golden light? And don't forget the hazelnut in every bite!

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1: I never knew there was so much in it.
0: There's plenty for everyone, so put the sun into summer with this week's TV Times.

0: what has a hazelnut in every bite?
1: Sorry!
0: And thick milk chocolate for your delight?
1: Sorry!
0: Nougat and caramel golden light?
1: Sorry!
0: And don't forget the hazelnut in every bite! And again! What has a hazelnut in every bite?
1: Sorry!
0: Thick milk chocolate for your delight?
1: Sorry!
0: Nougat and caramel golden light? And don't forget the hazelnut in every bite!
1: Sorry!
0: A hazelnut in every bite!
2: Once upon a time there was an engineer.
3: Choo-choo Charlie was his name, we hear.
2: He had an engine and he sure had fun. He used good and plenty candy to make his train run.
4: Charlie says, love my good and plenty. Charlie says, really ring the bell. Charlie says, love my good and plenty. Don't know any other candy that I love so well.
5: Yes, it's for you, it's your dinner. It's called Cupboard Love. Cupboard Love's different. Comes in a packet, not a tin. See this foil pouch? Keeps it moist and squeezy. That's right. It's a new kind of cat food. Moist. It's good for you. Like it?
6: New Cupboard Love. What the well-cared-for cat has for dinner.

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0: The exploration of Mars had begun. After the landing of the Discovery in the converted freighter ship number one, the first land fleet, led by Jet Morgan, headed northwards for the more temperate climate near the equator. For 3 days, the two caravans slowly made their way across the great polar ice cap. Meanwhile, further supplies were being ferried down from the rest of the fleet, still revolving in free orbit 1,000 miles above the Martian surface, by freighter number two, the only other freighter capable of making a landing. We had covered nearly 400 miles and were hoping to sight the northern limit of the ice cap when news came through from the polar base that freighter number two, coming down from space for the second time, was in trouble.
1: Hello, land fleet. The ship, I can't control it. I'll have to make a forced landing.
2: What's the matter with the ship? What's wrong?
1: I don't know. I was circling to investigate a mysterious orange light.
3: An orange light?
1: There's a noise.
4: A noise? What we heard when we made the first landing.
1: I'll have to put her down. I'll never make peace. It's the only way I can hope to save the ship. I'm so sleepy.
4: Sleepy? Oh, blimey.
2: Hello, number two. You must not go to sleep. You must stay awake. Do you hear?
1: We're almost on the deck now. About to land. She's difficult to control. Move back up.
2: Hello, number two. Hello.
4: She must have crashed.
2: How far north of us did Frank say she was?
3: 50 miles.
2: If we increase speed to 20 miles an hour, we could cover that distance before sunset.
3: Well, that doesn't mean we'll find her. Not before dark, anyway.
2: But there's a chance.
3: Yes, and there's a chance of burning up the motors, too, with the load we're dragging behind.
2: That's a risk we'll have to take. If that ship is wrecked, her crew will be in dire need of help.
3: Okay, Jess. All right, Lemmy, turn on the juice. It's a race against time.
4: Right.
2: Hello, Frank. Morgan calling. Can you hear me?
5: Yes, Jet.
2: We picked up number two's calls, but they were very faint.
5: I heard you talking to them. Are they all right, sir?
2: I'm afraid not, Frank. We think they must have crashed.
5: Oh, no.
2: We're heading in the direction you gave us as fast as we can, hoping to find the ship before sunset.
5: If only there was something we could do up here. We feel so helpless.
2: I understand from Lemmy that your caravan is almost ready to leave.
5: Almost. There were a few things we needed to unload from number two before we were complete.
2: But you could start out of the pinch?
5: Yes, we could. We've got enough supplies to last us at least a month.
2: Good. Then I want you to start out right away. If we find the ship and she's badly damaged, we'll need all the help we can get to salvage her and the cargo she's carrying.
5: But it'll take us 3 days to reach you.
2: No, Frank. Head straight here. Don't bother with any surveys or tests. Come here direct. And don't stop. Keep going night and day. While one drives, the other can sleep. Now, follow our tracks. How soon can you start?
5: Within the hour, sir.
2: Good. Then we hope to see you sometime tomorrow. Keep in radio contact all the way, and good luck.
5: And to you, sir, in finding the ship.
2: Thank you, Frank.

0: Hello, Jet. Mitch calling.
1: Yes, Mitch?
0: Do my eyes deceive me, or do I see hills ahead?
1: Hills?
0: It's not a fog bank, after all, nor a cloud bank. It's a range of hills, and all covered with ice.
1: Yes, I think that's just what they are. What's your opinion, Doc?
2: Could be, Jet, but I thought the ice cap would be flat all the way.
1: We were told to expect some high ground, but not at this latitude. Not until we reach the southernmost limits of the Mare Australis, at least.
2: Well, maybe those are the southernmost limits. Perhaps there's no ice on the other side of them.
1: Well, maybe, Doc. But a more important point at the moment is whether that range is climbable. Mitch?
0: Yeah, Jet?
1: What do you estimate the height of those hills to be?
0: At a rough guess, I'd say around 2,000 feet. And they must be 100 miles wide, at least.
3: 100 miles? Hey, what do we do, Jet? Climb over them or go around them?
1: Oh, it may take hours to find a way around. We'll go over them if we can.
0: And what if we can't? What if the load's too heavy?
1: We'll cross that bridge, Mitch, when we come to it. Meanwhile, we press on and hope for the best.
4: Hello, Landfleet. Roger's calling.
1: Hello, Frank. Jet here.
4: We've left the base now and on our way.
1: Good for you.
4: How are you doing? Had any luck yet?
1: No, Frank. We've barely covered 30 miles since we last spoke to you, and we're now approaching a range of hills.
4: Hills?
1: We're going to attempt to climb over them. In fact, we're already on the lower slopes.
4: Are you
1: going to
4: make it?
1: I can't say yet. Have you kept a constant listening watch on number 2's frequency?
4: Yes, Skipper, but we haven't heard a thing.
1: Neither have we.
4: Oh, let's hope the reason for the silence is nothing more serious than that the radio has been put out of action by the forced landing.
1: Well, keep listening, Frank, and call us again in an hour.
4: Okay, Skipper.
0: Well, we're certainly getting up this part, all right, Jeff.
1: The gradient's no more than 1 in 3, Mitch. How high have we come?
0: Oh, about 1,000 feet.
1: Oh, the worst part is still in front of us. Let's hope we make it.
2: And let's hope we make it before darkness falls. The sun's almost touching the horizon.
5: And let's hope when we do get to the top that we can get down the other side. It'd be just our luck to find ourselves poised above a precipice.
1: Looks as though we might do it, Doc. There's only a few hundred yards to go.
0: Hello, Jet. Jet!
1: And what is it, Mitch?
0: Our treads are not gripping. We're beginning to slip.
1: Well, take it easy. We're nearly there.
0: It's no good, Jet. You'd better go on without us. We'll catch you up if we can.
1: All right. When we get to the top...
2: Hey, it's happening to us now, Jet. The treads are losing their grip.
1: Nurse the motor, Doc. Treat her gently.
2: Why, it's no use, Jet. The slope's too steep for her to take it. We're carrying too much weight. Oh, well, wait a minute. Yeah, she's okay now. Yeah, we're climbing again.
1: Yeah, but Mitch isn't. He's stopped. Hello, Mitch.
0: It's no go, Jet. If I keep racing the motor, she's liable to burn herself out. You go on, and we'll go back a little and try again.
1: Okay, Mitch.
2: Here we go again, Jet. She's losing it.
1: Stop the motor, Doc. Switch off. Mitch, uncouple your tractor. Leave the other two trucks behind.
0: What? Abandon them, you mean?
1: Just temporarily. Without their weight to hold us back, we should make the summit easily. Then we'll be able to get a look at what's on the other side before it gets dark. We might even see number 2.
0: Okay. I'll see you upstairs, then.
1: Uncouple our trailers, Doc. We'll come back and pick them up later.
2: Okay.
1: I'll disconnect the linking section between us and living quarters and seal it off.
2: To reconnect it will mean going outside, Jet. By the time we get back, it'll be too dark and too cold even to put our noses out there.
1: We'll have to spend the night sitting up in the driving seats. It won't hurt us. Well, that's the air pumped out. Now to break the vacuum. Ah, that's it. Okay, Doc, is she uncoupled?
2: Yeah, Jet.
1: Well, let's get started.
2: Motor, on. Ah, that's better. She's almost flying up now.
1: How are you doing, Mitch?
0: We'll be on your tail in just a minute. You go ahead.
1: Okay, we'll wait for you when we reach the top. Okay, Doc, we've made it. Stop her and we'll take a look around.
2: Right.
1: Ah, here comes Mitch, almost alongside us. All right, Mitch, stop here.
0: Right.
1: Now, can you see any sign of number 2?
3: Blimey, talk about the Heights of Abraham. Hey, look down there. The ground changes color from white to sort of deep purple.
2: Yeah, it's the end of the ice. It ends down there on that plain.
1: Oh, never mind the scenery. Look for the ship.
2: Well, there's hardly enough light for that, Jet. And it's getting darker every minute.
1: Well, Mitch, Lemmy...
0: There's no sign of a Jet that I can see.
2: I'm afraid we're too late, Jet. Had we arrived half an hour earlier, we might have stood a chance.
1: But the light hadn't completely gone until just now.
2: Well, maybe she's not down there.
1: But she must be, Doc. According to Frank, she was 50 miles directly north of us before she crashed.
2: But that was 7 minutes before she crashed, Jet. She could have drifted miles off course in that time.
1: All we can do is go down there and search for her.
2: In the dark, with absolutely no clue in which direction she lies.
1: But what about the ship and her crew, Doc?
2: Look, Jet, there's no point in throwing your life away. If we could see her, I'd agree to make an attempt to reach her, but to wander around down there in the dark might be suicide.
1: You mean we made all that effort to get here to no purpose?
2: Oh, we can start out again in the morning as soon as it's light. There's nothing we can do now anyway. We can't even see the plane anymore. Nothing but pitch darkness and the stars in the sky.
1: Oh, you're right, Doc.
3: Hey, Jet, a light!
1: What?
3: Yes, mate, you see it? Directly below us. You can just make it out.
0: Where, Lemmy?
3: Here, there, you see?
0: Yeah, I can. It's It's hardly more than a pinpoint.
1: Yes, I can see it now. It must be them.
2: Huh?
1: Of course it is, Doc. At least one of the men must be all right. And he's put the headlight on in the hope that we'll see it and that it'll guide us to where the ship is. We must let him know we've seen him.
2: How? When his radio is out of action?
1: With our headlight in Morse. Then we can learn exactly how bad their position is. If they're okay and merely stranded, we can spend the night here and go down to them in the morning. Here, let me get the switchboard.
2: No, don't. Wait a minute.
1: Eh?
2: That light, it's moving.
1: What?
2: Well, isn't it? It's quite distinctly traveling towards the west.
1: Good grief, it is. Then it can't be the ship.
2: No, Jeff. It can't.
1: And who is it? And what is it?

0: It seems to have gone now, Jet. What could it have been?
1: Oh, goodness knows, Doc. If only we knew how far away it was, we could have calculated its speed. That might have given us some clue to its identity.
0: Mm. Do you think it saw us? Assuming it's capable of seeing.
1: I wish I knew, Doc.
0: I think we'd better play safe, Jet, and not put the cabin lights on.
1: You mean sit here in the dark all night?
0: Well, it's the only way we can be certain of avoiding detection, visually at any rate.
1: Well, we could go back down the hill a little way. The rise would block us from the view of anything down there on the plain.
0: And what if it can fly and passes overhead?
1: Mm. Oh, well, it'll have to be a night without lights as well as beds. I'll call up Lemmy and Mitch and tell them not to put their lights on. And we'll draw up a rotor to keep one of us watching the plane while the rest sleep, in case that light appears again.
2: Hello, Lemmy. Doc calling. Can you hear me?
3: Mm-hmm.
2: Hello, Lemmy. Wake up, you hear?
3: Hello, Doc. It's Mitch here.
2: Oh, my 2 hours are up, Mitch. It's Lemmy's turn for watch.
3: Okay, Doc. Leave him to me. I'll wake him.
2: Right. Meanwhile, I'll try to get some sleep myself.
3: What time is it?
2: It needs 3 hours to sunrise.
3: Did you or Jet see any sign of the light again during your watches?
2: No, Mitch, not a flicker. But don't relax. Keep a sharp lookout and call us immediately if you see it. The intercom speaker is right near my ear. I'm bound to wake.
3: Okay, Doc. And good night. What's left of it, anyway?
2: Night, Mitch.
3: Oh, so stiff. Hey, Lemmy. Lemmy, wake up. Now, wake up, do you hear? And take your foot out of my stomach. No wonder I can't sleep.
4: What's up, Mitch? What's up?
3: Time to wake up. That's what's up. It's your turn for a watch.
4: Oh, I've never been so uncomfortable. These driving seats were never made to sleep in. And it's stupid.
3: What?
4: Oh, down the hill, not 100 yards behind us are the sleeping quarters with 2 comfortable warm beds going begging. And here we are, trying to stretch out on 1 square foot of sitting space. No wonder I'm stiff all over. Cold and all. What heat is on, Mitch?
3: Yeah, they're going full blast.
4: Oh. Any coffee left?
3: Oh, maybe. You put your mind on that plane. I'll feel in the locker for the flask. Wouldn't mind a hot drink myself.
4: Yes, Mitch. Oh, it's black as ink out there, isn't it? Except for the stars in the sky.
3: Ah, I got it. And the mugs, too.
4: Good show, mate. What was that?
3: It's a stopper. I dropped it.
4: Will you be able to find it again?
3: Oh, I can wait till morning. There won't be any drink left after this, anyway. We won't need it till then. Here, Lemmy, can you take it?
4: Yes, mate. Tall. Oh, this will put new life into me. Oh, blimey, there's only a mouthful here. Is that all there is?
3: You're lucky. There's even less for me. Well, it looks like we've had coffee until we get into living quarters in the morning.
4: Oh, any grub left?
3: We finished that up yesterday during the noonday halt.
4: Oh, well, I'll just have to sit and suffer.
3: Reckon you will, Lemmy. I'll sit and suffer with you.
4: Hey, do you mean you're going to stay awake and all?
3: Well, hardly seems worthwhile trying to sleep again.
4: Oh, well, in that case, I mean, you can take the watch and I'll go back to sleep.
3: Oh, no, it's your watch. You take it. Besides, I might get sleepy again after all.
4: Mitch, boy, there's no sense in two of us sitting up.
3: Lemmy, I've already had one bash, remember? I took first watch before Jet and Doc took theirs, and you slept like a log all through it.
4: Oh. Do you think that light will come back?
3: How should I know? I'm a stranger here.
4: What is it, I wonder? You don't think it has got something to do with number 2 after all, do you?
3: How could it? If number 2 has been wrecked, it couldn't move.
4: Oh, but maybe one of the boys left the wreck and came out onto the surface with a flashlight.
3: Well, he'd have more sense than to come outside at night in this latitude. Besides, that light was moving far too quickly and smoothly for a man to have been carrying it.
4: Yeah, I suppose it was. Yeah. Perhaps it was some animal or an insect, like a firefly or something.
3: Maybe, but unlikely.
4: Well, maybe unlikely, but not impossible.
3: Well, I wouldn't say that an insect was completely out of the question, but... And an animal, no.
4: Well, maybe nocturnal animals down here on Mars carry lights at night, like some insects do up on Earth. Why not?
3: No reason at all, Lemmy. If animals could exist up here, but they can't. Not what we mean by animals.
4: Oh, do me a favor, Mitch. I'm not talking about Earth animals. Martian animals could be quite different. Would have to be, or how could they exist?
3: So far as we know, Lemmy, they don't. No form of animal life could survive the kind of cold you meet up here at night. It'll be frozen right out of existence.
4: Well, somebody or something must be connected with that light. It couldn't get up and walk, could it? And it, I mean, the... Oh, blimey.
3: Well, what's the matter?
4: It's here. It's come back.
3: What? Oh, where do you see it?
4: There, look. Directly in front of us. Down there.
3: Cripes, yes, it is, too. Traveling across from the west, back from where it went. Hello, Doc. Mitch calling. Wake up.
2: Hello.
3: It's come back. It's there, moving across from the west.
2: Here, yes, I can see it. I'll wake Jed. Call you again later.
3: Right.
4: There it goes. And now it's stopped.
3: And at the place we first saw it.
4: It's not an orange light, is it?
3: No, Lemmy. That's definitely white.
4: It looks as though it's made up its mind to stop there for a bit. Yeah, where are you going?
3: Into the observation hatch. To take a bearing on it. With the astro compass.
4: Can you read it in the dark? Now, don't go putting any lights on, Mitch.
3: No, Lemmy. I'll just set it and read it off in the morning. There must be some reason why it came back to the same spot. And an examination of that place tomorrow might tell us what.
4: Kick off again. Making off towards the west again. I wonder if it'll be back for a third time.
3: Not if it only travels at night, it won't. Sun'll be up in any minute.
4: Yeah. There. It's gone. And he didn't travel so far that time before he disappeared. It was though the light was switched off.
2: Hello, Mitch. Jet calling.
3: Yeah, Jet.
2: Can you still see it? It's completely disappeared, so far as we're concerned.
3: We've lost it too, Jet.
2: Oh. Oh, well, it'll be getting light soon. As soon as it's light enough, get up into the astro hatch and see if you can see anything through the navigational telescope. I'll do the same here. Meanwhile, Lemmy and Doc can search the plane with binoculars.
3: Jet, I've located it. Down there on the plane.
4: Eh? What, the light?
3: No, Lemmy, the ship, number two. Jet, do you hear me?
2: Yes, Mitch, where is she?
3: Bearing 325 degrees. Declination minus 5.
4: Where is she, Mitch? I can't see her.
3: Look, you see where the plane lightens towards the horizon?
4: Yeah, yeah.
3: And see that dark streak running towards the east?
4: Yes.
3: A little to the north of where the streak begins.
2: I've got her now, Mitch. I can see her, too.
4: And so can I. It's all right. She's tilted on her nose and one wing is touching the deck.
2: We'll get down there as soon as possible, but we'll have to take the trailers with us. We may well need some of the supplies in them.
4: And how do we drag them up to the top of this hill?
2: We'll couple both tractors together and pull each caravan up separately. With the double pulling power, we should manage it easily. Now, move over to me and hook up. We've no time to waste.
3: Now, wait a minute, Jeff. Is that wise?
2: How do you mean, Mitch?
3: Well, that light we saw.
2: What about it? It's gone, hasn't it?
3: Yes, it has. But the place where we first saw it, and where it headed for in the night...
2: Well?
3: I figure it to be exactly where number two is now.

Mitch's announcement didn't deter us. As quickly as was humanly possible, we hooked the two tractors together and dragged up first one caravan from the hillside and then the other. Once the trailers had been hauled up to the summit, the tractors were reconnected, each to its appropriate train, and the long descent down towards the purple plain began. We reached the bottom in about 30 minutes, and when we were once again on level ground, increased our speed to maximum. Now the ice began to thin out, and patches of the purple soil showed through the frozen sheet. An hour later, we had left the ice behind altogether and were traveling across a moist, almost marshy expanse of country stretching as far as the eye could see. The ground, softened by the melted ice, clung to the treads of the trucks in purple clods. For the first time since we'd arrived on the planet, we saw, high in the sky, a thin, pink, feathery cloud formation. It was probably one of the most colorful scenes we had ever witnessed. But we had little thought for the glorious view. Somewhere out there on the purple plain was the wreck of number two. Our aim was to reach her as quickly as possible. From the top of the hillside, she had been invisible, except through navigational telescope and binoculars. But now, nearly 2 hours after leaving the vantage point, number two, no more than a speck on the vast plain before us, became visible to the naked eye.

0: How about it, Doc? Can you make out any details?
1: Not really, Jet. Binoculars aren't quite powerful enough. But the port wing is damaged. It's all out of line.
0: Any sign of life around her?
1: No.
0: Oh, then our crew must still be inside. And so they stayed in from choice.
1: Hey, wait a minute. The main cargo flaps are open.
0: What?
1: Yeah.
0: Then they must have left the ship at some time. Maybe the airlock was damaged and they could get out only through the cargo hatch.
1: Then where are they now?
0: Inside, of course. They'd have to go back into the ship for the night, and they must still be in there.
1: Well, that means that at least one of them must be okay. Maybe they all are.
0: I wonder if they got their radio working yet. Hello, number two. Jet Morgan calling. I'm now directly south of you and near enough to see you. Can you hear me? Can you hear me, number two?
2: Hello, Jet.
0: Hello, Lemmy.
2: I don't think you're going to get any reply, mate. I've been calling them every 5 minutes since we come down from the hills.
0: Oh. Well, keep trying, Lemmy, and let me know if you hear anything.
2: Right.
0: How about Frank? Any news from him?
2: Yes, mate. He caught up less than half an hour ago. He's on the other side of the hills now. He should be over them in about 3 hours. And overtake us sometime during the afternoon.
0: We'll be at the ship by then.
2: Yes, mate.
0: Well, thanks, Lemmy. I'll call you later.
2: Right.
0: So, Midge?
3: Yes.
0: We've only a few hundred yards to go now. When you reach the ship, pull up just south of her. Then both you and Lemmy put on your suits and go outside. Wait for your truck and Doc and I will join you.
3: Right. Lemmy, Jet and Doc are already on their way over here, and you're not even out yet.
2: Well, give me time. I talk up the personal sets to the main radio, or how would we hear Frank if he calls up? Now open in airlock.
4: Hello, Mitch. Lemmy can follow us over. Did you hear that, Lemmy?
2: Yes, Jet. You get going, boy, and I'll join you in just a jiffy.
4: Come along, then, Doc. Mitch, let's get over to the ship.
3: She's a bit of a mess, isn't she? Must have hit the deck pretty hard.
4: Yeah. It's a miracle that any of the crew are still alive.
3: What makes you so sure they are? There's been no sign of life since we first sighted her.
4: How else can you account for the cargo flaps being open?
3: Impact might have done it. Might have set the mechanism off and they opened automatically.
4: Ah, chance in a thousand of that happening.
3: There was a chance in a thousand of her crashing.
1: You know, I can't help feeling, Jet, that if there was anybody in there, they'd have shown themselves by now. They must have seen us coming across the plane toward them, even if they didn't hear our radio call.
4: Yes, Doc, you'd think somebody would be keeping a lookout.
1: Look, let's go around to the nose. The way the ship's tipped, we should be able to see into part of the pilot's cabin, at least through the window.
4: Yeah, come on, Mitch.
2: Hey, where are you going? Wait for me.
3: Oh, here comes Lemmy at last.
4: Only round to the nose, Lemmy. Make your way around there, will you?
2: Yes, Jet.
4: And don't walk under the wing. Go round it.
2: Why? You think it's going to fall on me?
4: The ship has had a heavy smash, Lemmy. There's no point in taking any risks.
2: All right. Round the wing, then. But it means a lot further to walk.
4: Well, there's nobody in there. If there was, we'd see him.
2: Even if he was slumped on the floor?
4: During flight, he'd be strapped to his seat, Lemmy. He couldn't slump to the floor.
2: And if he isn't in the seat, where's he gone?
3: Ask me.
4: Well, if they won't or can't come out to us, we'll have to go into them.
2: But how? The main door of the crew cabin is tight shut.
4: We'll go in through the cargo hatch.
2: And how do you get up to that? Fly?
4: We'll drive one of the caravans over here and climb onto its roof. We should reach the hatch then.
2: Yeah, I reckon we might too.
4: All right, Mitch. Come on, a couple of feet more.
3: How's that?
4: A little further. That's it. Hold it. All right, Doc, I'll go first.
1: And be careful, Jet. Don't slip and damage your suit.
4: Oh, I'll take care. Don't you worry.
1: Look, have you got a flashlight in case the ship's lights don't function?
4: Yes, Doc. Hello, Doc, Mitch.
1: Yeah, Jet.
4: Come on up, all of you.
3: Any sign of the crew, Jet?
4: No, but the airlock between the cargo hold and the cabin is open.
3: What? That means that there can be no air in there.
4: That's right.
2: Oh, blimey. No wonder there's nobody keeping watch. And no wonder they don't answer our radio calls.
1: Up you go, Lemmy, and take it easy.
2: Righto, Doc.
1: I'll go next, Mitch.
3: Okay.
2: Hey, Jet, give me a hand, will you, mate? I can't quite make it.
4: Hang on a minute, Lemmy. Now, come on. Ready?
2: Yeah.
4: Oh, that's it.
2: Ah, tall. Well, look, I'd better stay and give Doc a pull up. He's no taller than me.
4: It is unbelievable. There's not a sign of anybody. The whole crew's missing.
3: They must have abandoned ship. When they found the main airlock was out of action, they got out through the cargo hatch.
4: Then why wasn't the ladder down? And where did they go?
2: And why? There was no need. They must have known we'd find them within 48 hours. They could have sat tight there until we arrived.
4: No, they didn't, did they?
1: And wherever they went, Jet, they must have walked.
4: Eh?
1: Yes. This ship carried only one land truck, and it's still in its stowage. It hasn't been moved.
2: In that case, they're frozen to death.
4: Unless they spent the night here and left the ship this morning before we came up.
1: In which case, we would have seen them, Jet. We've had this ship under constant watch through the telescope and glasses since dawn.
3: Look, Jet, if they left the ship, they must have gone on foot.
4: Well?
3: Well, the ground outside is soft and moist from the melted ice. Anybody walking on that ground would have left footprints. Let's go back outside and see if we can find any.
4: Yeah, come on.
2: Well, all the prints out here seem to be ours.
1: Of course they do, Lemmy. We all wear clothes and boots of identical design. Except for their size, these prints are barely distinguishable from one another.
3: No, we don't look here. Let me directly under the cargo flaps. We look over parts of the ground we know we haven't walked on. If we find any prints there, we know they can't be ours.
2: Oh, yes, mate. I didn't think of that.
3: Now, let's see. We lift the trucks over there, walk round to the front of the ship, and then back here over the same route. Doc, you better take the area towards the ship's stern.
5: Right.
3: Mitch, you take the starboard side of her.
5: Roger.
3: And Lemmy and I'll cover the port side.
2: Hey, Jet. Over here.
3: What is it, Lemmy?
2: I've found them.
3: You have?
2: Yes. Come on. But there's something fishy somewhere.
3: What? How do you mean?
2: When you get here, you'll see for yourself.
3: Well, Lemmy?
2: Are they footprints? Or aren't they?
3: Yes, they are, but...
2: But they're not the same type as ours, are they? Whoever made them marks wasn't wearing regulation boots, spaceman, for the use of Mark III, was they?
3: Good gracious. Hey, Doc, Mitch, come on over here.
6: I'm already on my way.
5: Me too, Jet.
2: Whoever left these prints behind must have had two left feet. Or two right ones. And flat feet at that.
3: They're certainly not the regular boot shape, I must say. What do you think, Doc?
5: No, not a pattern I'm familiar with.
2: Well, why doesn't somebody say it?
5: Say what, Lemmy?
2: Martians. These are their footprints. Who else could they be?
3: Now, don't let's go jumping to any hasty conclusions,
1: Look,
3: Lemmy.
1: Do these prints lead right back under the cargo hatch?
3: They seem to. Let's follow them.
6: Now, what's all this about peculiar footprints?
2: Well, you take a look at them, Mitch, and you'll see.
3: There, right under the hatch. Now, we might have noticed them before if we hadn't driven the caravan right over them.
6: How far away from the ship do they lead?
3: Well, we can soon find out. Come on.
2: Here we go again. If people back on Earth could see us now, they'd think we were playing at Boy Scouts.
3: Where they stopped, nearly half a mile from the ship.
2: But there must be some more of them. They can't just disappear into thin air like that.
6: Hey, look at this.
3: What, Mitch?
6: A deep circular depression. Here, about 3 feet wide.
3: Yes. Now, what could have made that?
1: And here's another one over here, exactly the same.
2: And here's one more, Jet. That's three of them all together, like the corners of a triangle.
1: An equilateral triangle, sides about 20 feet long.
3: I know what this is. It's the light.
6: The light?
3: What? Yes. Or whatever was carrying the light. It must have come here to investigate the ship after it had crashed. And maybe it even caused it to crash.
6: Hey?
3: What else could it be?
2: You mean some machine or other's been here, been messing around with our ship?
3: Possibly.
2: Then those footprints must have been made by somebody or something coming out of it.
3: Exactly.
2: And what about our crew? What's happened to our crew?
3: Well, it's pretty certain that they, or their bodies, if they were dead, have been taken from our ship and transferred into something else.
2: But where have they been taken to, and who took them?
3: That's what I intend to find out. That light. The last time we saw it, it was moving directly west from here.
1: Yes, and pretty fast, too.
3: Very well, gentlemen. The exploration route has been changed. From now on, we travel westwards.
2: You mean you're going after that thing?
3: Yes, Lemmy. We'll leave Frank to look over this ship and check up on the salvage possibilities.
6: Now, what if we don't find anything?
3: Then we'll come back and continue our journey towards the equator as originally planned.
6: Now, wait a minute, Jet.
3: We haven't time to wait even a second. Now, come on. Let's get back to the trucks, call up Frank, and get on our way.
2: Yes, Jet.

You've been listening to Episode 11 of Journey into Space with Andrew Foulds as Jet Morgan, David Kossoff as Lemmy, Guy Kingsley-Pointer as Doc, Bruce Beebe as Mitch, and with David Jacobs. The orchestra was conducted by Van Phillips, who also composed the music. Journey into Space is written by Charles Chilton and produced by him in the London studios of the BBC.

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0: From Mercury to Pluto, wherever danger threatens the universe, you will find Dantro the Planet Man fighting for fair play. In a moment, the Planet Man. Marston has surprised the Planet Man, Pat, Slats, and what he believes to be Professor Darrow in the tunnel under his palace. They had just used the ancient machine they found there to transport Marston's entire fleet to a remote planet and end his threat to solar peace. Now, however, things look very bad. As we find them, Marston is gloating over his luck in catching them all and also in finding the machine. But he is unaware that Professor Darrow is really not there. What he really sees is only a three-dimensional image projected by the machine.
1: Yes, Planet Man, I will save you for last. You can watch me take care of your friends one by one, then it will be your turn to pay the penalty for opposing the will of Marston. With you taken care of, I shall use this machine you have so kindly discovered to teach the League of Planets a lesson. First, I shall send Planaria Rex into the sun, then the other planets one by one will feel the weight of my power. Yes, Fever, it is just you and I against the solar system. But with this machine, we shall win.
2: We must do something to prevent his getting this machine. It's more dangerous than his fleet, and there can be no defense against
1: it. Stop whispering. What does it matter? You are all going to die. I think I've waited long enough. Who will be first?
3: Even you couldn't be low enough to shoot us down without a chance.
1: Quiet. I need no lessons from you, Professor. Be quiet or you will be the first.
4: Marston still doesn't know that that's only an image of my father he's talking to.
2: I hope Professor Darrow acts. He's our only chance.
3: Marston, you don't really think we're afraid of you?
1: I know you're afraid of me. You are not fools, and no sane man wants to die.
3: I'll show you.
1: Don't come near me. I'll shoot.
3: Shoot, then.
1: I warned you.
4: Look, the ray went right through him. It's hit the machine. Look out!
5: Is everyone all right? Dantro, where are you going?
6: After Marston, he went down into the tunnel.
4: Oh, be careful, he's armed.
6: I have the ray gun. I took it from the guard.
4: We'll wait here for you.
5: Gosh, he's a brave man. I'd hate to go down there in the dark after that maniac.
4: I wish there was some way we could help him.
5: Oh, I'm not really worried. I think he can outsmart or outray Marston any day in the week.
4: Well, I hope you're right. Say, we forgot to check the machine.
5: Not much left to check, I'm afraid. Just look at it.
4: Maybe it can be rebuilt.
5: Oh, I doubt it. From the way Dantro talked, no one knows enough about the ancient science to do the job. We were lucky to find it in working order and then be able to figure out how to operate it.
4: I hate to think what we would have done without it. You know, in a way, maybe it's just as well it has been destroyed. Think of what would have happened if Marston or someone like him ever really got hold of it.
5: Yeah, it'd be like he said. He and FEMA would rule the solar system. Great blazing asteroid.
4: Well, what's the matter? What's wrong?
5: I just thought of something that scares me.
4: Slats, will you please tell me what you're talking about?
5: FEMA, that's what I'm talking about. FEMA.
4: Oh, what about FEMA?
5: You know what she is, don't you? A Martian flying cobra, one of the deadliest things that ever lived. Her venom just has to touch your skin and you die instantly.
4: I know all that. What about it?
5: Sure you know all about it. We all know all about it. But I'll bet you Dantro isn't even thinking about it. He's down there chasing Marston through those dark tunnels, thinking things are pretty even with both of them holding ray guns. And I'll bet you he's never even given a thought to that FEMA. She can see in the dark, too.
4: That's your right. We must warn Dantro somehow.
5: Well, there's only one way to do it. Looks like I'm elected.
4: Are you going after them?
5: Yeah, there's no other way. Wish me luck.
4: I do, Slats. Please be careful, but try to reach Dantro in time.
7: Marston! Marston, do you hear me? You might as well surrender. You can't run forever.
1: Surrender! That's your answer. Marston will never surrender.
0: Dantro and Marston are locked in deadly battle. Slats, the engineer, is trying to warn Dantro of FEMA, whose presence gives Marston the edge. We'll be back in a moment. So, level up. When we left Dantro, he was pursuing Marston through the treacherous underground tunnels. Marston has fired on Dantro but missed. Slats, in the meantime, has gone to warn Dantro of FEMA, the deadly Martian cobra who is with Marston. Dantro is unaware of FEMA's presence, and he stands vulnerable to attack in the tunnel.
5: Dantro! Dantro! Where the dickens are they? I can't keep this place up much longer. I just got to find him before it's too late. Dantro! Dantro, it's me, Slats!

0: only we had some way of knowing whether your trick worked, Professor Darrow. You say you deliberately drew Marston's fire, knowing that his ray would pass right through your image? Do you remember anything else then?
1: No, Judge, it's just as I told you. The ray must have harmed the machine, for suddenly my whole picture of the room blocked out.
0: This waiting is so difficult. I gave orders to the fleet to descend at once and send armed search parties into the tunnels. Until we get word from them, we have no way of knowing whether Marston or our friends have won out.
1: I know how you feel, Judge. After all, Pat is my flesh and blood, and Slats is almost like a son.
0: Well, at least the two youngsters are safe. They arrived at Planaria Rex just a few hours ago.
2: Just a little bit further, and we'll have Planet Man where we want him, huh, Beaver? A little bit further, if I remember, there should be a chasm in the floor. Let him think he has me cornered, and then we'll show him our little trick, won't we, Fever?
3: Marston! I know you're just ahead of me. You might as well surrender.
2: Ah, here's the edge of the chasm. Now, Fema, be ready. When I say go, see that you strike straight and true.
4: Planet Man! You have me cornered! I cannot go any further!
3: If you surrender now, I will see that you get a fair trial.
4: How do I know I can trust you?
3: You'll have to take that chance. Throw down your ray gun.
4: If I do, will you throw yours down also?
3: No tricks.
4: I know when I am beaten, Planet Man. You can depend on my word.
3: Very well. When I say three, you throw your weapon out on the floor of the tunnel where I can see it. Then I will do the same.
4: Start counting, Planet Man.
3: One, two, three.
4: There it goes.
3: And there is mine.
2: Now, Fema, strike.
5: There goes Enzo, Fema, look out! Oh, that's no!
1: Marston! Marston, that was your last bit of treachery. I'm coming after you.
4: Planet Man, you still live. Fema, you failed me.
1: Look out, Marston, the chasm!
4: No! No! No!

0: Slat certainly was a brave man to throw himself in the way of that flying cobra, FEMA. We'll never forget his heroic deed.
1: He's that kind of person, Judge Augustus. You know, when we picked him up, he smiled and said, "That FEMA. He must be stupid if he thinks his poison could kill me. Why, I'm so full of army snake serum from World War II that it would take Marston's bite to put me out of commission."
2: He's resting comfortably, sir, and should be up and around very soon. He was delighted to know that Marston's dead because of his brave deed.
3: Are you sure? We never did find the body.
2: Well, no one could have survived that fall. No, I think we can forget Marston and his evil. We have more important things to discuss.
1: That's right. The Council has promised to discuss the entrance of Earth into the League of Planets. Won't that be wonderful, Father? Can you imagine how they'll feel back home when they discover that for years the other planets have been inhabited, watching Earth and waiting for the first spaceship to be launched?
3: Yes, Pat, it will be quite a surprise. I might even say a shock. That's why I agree with Judge Augustus that we must plan the whole thing carefully. If mistakes are made, it can create a great deal of trouble. You must remember that the Earth is still divided into many factions. If one side or the other sees an opportunity to use this as a means of getting the upper hand, the news of the existence of the League of Planets may bring on a great tragedy.
1: Do you think we'll be allowed to go back with the first emissaries from Planaria Rex?
0: It will be most essential that you do. Your father is an interplanetary figure, and his words will be listened to and believed.
2: Isn't it time we attended the council meeting?
4: Yes. Let's hurry along.
5: Alone in the darkness. They think Marston is dead, but they've not heard the last of Marston. Here in this room are machines of the ancients they do not even dream exist. In time, I will learn how to use them. When I do, I will make the solar system pay for my suffering. One by one, the planets shall feel the weight of my anger. One by one. It will take time, but I can wait. Marston can wait.
6: Marston still lives, alone. But even alone, his presence is dangerous. What can one person like Marston do? What are these machines of which he speaks? And what powers do they hold? We'll be back in a moment. But first, here is a message that the Planet Man wants you to hear.

0: Yum.
1: Yes, there's coffee pot freshness in every cup of Maxwell House.
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17: 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Tertiary Phase.

0: This is the story of the Hitchhiker's Guide to the Galaxy. Perhaps the most remarkable,
1: certainly the most successful
0: book
1: ever to come out of the great publishing corporations of
0: Ursa Minor.
1: Now in its 7 to the power of 16th edition, it has been continuously revised and upgraded, including being fitted with a highly experimental jog-jog-jog-proof, splash-resistant heat shield.
2: And a sophisticated new voice circuit.
1: Not always with complete success. The earliest origins of the guide are now, along with most of its financial records, lost in the mists of time, and the document shredders of Megadodo Publications. But it is worth mentioning, among other things, that every world on which the guide has ever set up an accounting department has shortly afterwards perished in warfare or other natural disaster. So it is interesting, but not very interesting, to note that 2 or 3 days prior to the destruction of Earth to make way for a new hyperspace bypass, there was a dramatic upsurge in the number of UFO sightings, not only over Lord's Cricket Ground in London, but also above Glastonbury in Somerset, the very site selected for the new Hitchhiker's Guide Financial Records Office, just hours before the Vogon demolition fleet arrived.
3: People of Earth, this is Prosteknik Vogon Jels of the Galactic Hyperspace Planning Council. Your planet is scheduled for demolition.
1: So that would seem to have been that, as far as the Earth was concerned. Except that there were 3 survivors.
0: Arthur Dent had basically assumed that he was the only native
1: ape-descended Earthman to escape from the Earth.
0: Because his only companion,
1: disconcertingly called Ford
0: Prefect,
1: had revealed himself to be a Hitchhiker's Guide researcher from somewhere near Betelgeuse.
0: And not from Guildford, after all. So when, against all conceivable
1: probability, they were rescued by a ship, piloted by the infamous Zaphod Beeblebrox, and were astonished to find him accompanied by a certain Trillian, once
0: Trisha Macmillan, a rather nicely descended ape person that Arthur once met at a party in Islington,
1: it could only be because their ship was powered by the
0: infinite improbability drive.
1: Which, of course, it was. The regular early morning yell of horror. Was the sound of Arthur Dent waking up and suddenly remembering where he was. Islington has that effect on people, even 2 million years ago. Arthur has been living in the prehistory of the insignificant little blue-green planet where he was born, some 2 million years later, which is a terribly lonely position for any being other than a member of the species Hurrah Hurrah to find itself in. Members of the species Hurrah Hurrah would, of course, take it in their stride, because they live backwards in time anyway, and find that getting the business of sagging bottoms and death out of the way at an early stage prepares the way for an increasingly wonderful time after your midlife crisis celebration, finishing in a really quite extraordinarily pleasant birth. They are also the only race known actually to enjoy hangovers, because they know it guarantees that a tremendously good evening will ensue. Arthur Dent is not, however, one of their number, and takes it hard. He's also cold and damp and extremely lonely.
4: Looks like it's you and me again today, horse chestnut.
1: He hasn't seen Ford Prefect for 4 years, and life has, as a result, been quieter than an uneventful Tuesday in the petrified dust bowls on the abandoned fourth moon of Narp. In fact, so astoundingly quiet that he hasn't been blown up, thrown out of spaceships, sucked through space, or even just insulted. Except for once, one evening just 2 years earlier.
4: Evening, Sycamore 1. Evening, Sycamore 2. Evening, Ash. Evening, Elm. Ugh, be like that, bloody Elms. You try to be polite and where does it get you? I don't know why I...
5: What's that? Good heavens! Look! Can you see what I see? All right, I know you're only a sycamore. You could at least pretend. It's a spaceship. A beautiful, gleaming, silver spaceship. No, Sycamore One, I'm not imagining it. We can escape. At least, I can escape. I know how that must sound, Sycamore One, but your roots are here. It's landing right in front of us. I'm saved! I'll just get my pouch.
6: You're a jerk.
5: What?
6: Arthur Dent. Arthur Philip Dent.
5: What is it?
6: You're a jerk. A complete asshole.
5: But...
6: And stop whining, you snivelling little drip.
5: Hey! What is this? Wait a minute! Come back here and say that! Who the hell do you think you are?
1: Wowbagger, the infinitely prolonged, thinks he's a man with a purpose. Not a very good purpose, as he would be the first to admit, but at least he keeps him busy, keeps him on the move. For Wowbagger is one of the universe's very small number of immortal beings. Those born to immortality instinctively know how to cope with it, but Wowbagger's not one of them. Indeed, he's come to hate them, and he refers to them succinctly and often as the load of serene bastards.
6: The load of serene bastards?
7: He had his immortality inadvertently thrust upon him by an unfortunate accident with an irrational particle accelerator.
6: Oh, dear.
7: A liquid lunch.
6: Oops.
7: And a couple of rubber bands. The precise details of the accident are unimportant, as no one has ever managed to duplicate the exact circumstances under which it happened. Though many people have ended up looking very silly, or dead, or more usually both, in the attempt. To begin with, it was fun. He had a ball, living dangerously, taking risks, cleaning up on high-yield long-term investments, and just generally outliving the hell out of everybody. But even the joys of immortality can't last forever.
6: Computer.
2: Yes?
6: I'm incredibly fed up.
2: Oh, dear.
6: It's the eternity of these Sunday afternoons I can't cope with. That and the terrible listlessness that starts to set in about 2:55. What is the time, by the way?
2: It's 9:30 a.m. in the morning.
6: Oh, well. I mean, I've had all the baths I can usefully have, haven't I?
2: You have indeed.
7: And as the afternoon moved relentlessly on to 4 o'clock, he would enter the long, dark tea time of the soul. And so things began to pall for him. The smug smiles he used to wear at other people's funerals started to fade. He began to despise the universe in general, and everybody in it in particular. And thus he conceived his purpose.
6: I will insult the universe. I will insult everybody in it.
5: Ridiculous.
8: Is he all right?
9: Look, it's utterly impossible. Think of all the beings being born and dying all the time.
6: I don't care. I will insult them all. Individually. Personally. One by one. And in alphabetical order. There are cakes over there if you want them.
7: He equipped a spaceship that was built to last with a computer capable of keeping track of the entire population of the known universe, plotting the horrifically complicated itineraries involved, and joining up the resultant dots in the hope of randomly drawing a rude word. When people protested further, he would merely fix them with a steely look and say,
6: "It passes the time. Computer.
2: Still here.
6: Where next?
2: Computing. Folfanger. Fourth world of the Folfanger system. Estimated journey time, 3 weeks.
6: Yes, yes.
2: There to meet with a small slug of the genus Arth-Earth Uphill Itdenu. I believe that you had decided to call it a brainless prat."
6: What network areas are we going to be passing through in the next few hours?
2: Cosmovid, ThinkPix, and Home Brain Box.
6: Any movies I haven't seen 30,000 times already?
2: No.
6: Oh.
2: There's Angst in Space.
6: I get enough of that at home.
2: But you've only seen that 33,517 times.
6: Wake me for the second reel.
7: All Arthur Dent found to do to pass the time was to make himself a pouch of rabbit skin, which would be useful to keep things in. Then one day he woke up in his cave, as usual.

0: I know what I'm going to do. Listen, Sycamore 1, Sycamore 2, Horse Chestnut, Willow 1, Willow 2. Oh, don't stop what you're doing. It's just... You listening, Elm?
1: Well,
0: please yourself. It's just I have an important announcement to make. I have made a decision. I've thought about it seriously and responsibly, and all things considered, it's the right thing for me. I feel good about it. And here it is. I will go mad.
2: Good idea.
0: What?
2: I went mad for a while. Did me no end of good.
0: Where did you just come from?
2: Oh, just sitting on that rock, watching the sun rise. At least I think it was the sun. Yellow thing, about this big. There it is, look.
0: Where the hell have you been?
2: Oh, round and about. I just took my mind off the hook for a bit. I reckon that if the world wanted me, it would call back. It did. See? The sub-ether sensormatic's flashing. Oh, at least it was. Probably needs a bit of a shake. Ah. If it's a false alarm, I should go mad. Again.
0: Ford, I thought you must be dead.
2: So did I, which at least proved I wasn't. Then I decided I was a lemon for a while. I kept myself amused jumping in and out of a gin and tonic.
0: Where did you find a gin?
2: Well, I didn't. I found a small lake that thought it was a gin and tonic and jumped in and out of that. At least I think it thought it was a gin and tonic. I could, of course, have been imagining it.
0: I hope I am.
2: The point is that there is no point in driving yourself mad trying to stop yourself going mad. You might just as well give in and save your sanity.
0: And this is you sane again, is it? I ask merely for information.
2: Oh, and I try to learn to fly. Do you believe me?
0: Look, Ford...
2: Interestingly enough, on the subject of flying, the guide now says...
0: Who?
2: The Hitchhiker's Guide to the Galaxy. Remember? Don't panic.
0: I remember finding that easier to obey after I'd thrown it in the river.
2: Ah, but I fished it out. Here.
0: You never told me.
2: Well, I didn't want you to throw it in again. It's playing up as it is. I think something's got into it.
0: What, like gin?
2: No, like it's being updated.
3: The Hitchhiker's Guide to the Galaxy has this to say on the subject of flying. There is an all, rather a nah.
2: Oh, Belgium. Hey! Good to see you again, Arthur.
0: I haven't seen anyone for years. I can hardly even remember how to speak. I keep forgetting,
2: birthdays?
0: Words! I practice by talking to... What are those things people think you're mad if you talk to, like George III?
2: Kings?
0: No! The things he used to talk to. We're surrounded by them, for heaven's sake. Trees! I practice by talking to trees. I've got names for them. I call them Sycamore 1 and Sycamore 2 and...
2: Arthur.
0: What?
2: Insanity is a gradual process. Don't rush it.
0: I'm just telling you their names.
2: We have something else to do.
0: I'm not going to ask, but imagine I have.
2: I don't know, but things are going to happen. I've detected disturbances in the wash.
0: Is that why the dye ran in my dressing gown?
2: The space-time wash.
0: Of course. The new Vogon laundromat on the Bull's Pond hyperlink.
2: Eddie's in the space-time continuum.
0: Is he indeed?
2: Listen! There seem to be some pools of instability in the fabric of space-time.
0: Not to mention the fabric of my dressing gown.
2: Arthur!
0: The difficulty with this conversation is that it's very different from the ones I've mostly had recently, which, as I explained, have mostly been with trees. They weren't like this. Except the ones with elms used to get a bit bogged down.
2: Will you listen?
0: I have been, but I don't think it's helping.
2: Oh, dear suffering Zarquan!
0: I...
2: Look! The sensormatic is flashing. Either it's a moving disturbance in the fabric of space-time, an eddy, a pool of instability somewhere in our vicinity.
0: Or a flat battery.
2: The flashes are getting stronger. There! Behind that sofa!
0: Why? Is there a sofa? In that field?
2: I told you Eddie's in the space-time continuum.
0: Then tell him to come and collect his sofa.
2: Arthur, that sofa is there because of the space-time instability I've been trying to get your terminally softened brain to come to grips with. It's been washed up out of the continuum. It's cosmic jetsam. It's our only way out of here. Come on, it's flying away from us.
0: It's turning towards the trees.
2: After it, watch out for the dish.
0: Ford, this is almost fun. Whatever that was,
2: What?
0: I mean, it's not often a day goes so perfectly to plan, is it? Damn! Missed it! Only a few minutes ago, I decided I would go mad. And here I am, already, chasing a Chesterfield sofa across the fields of prehistoric Earth, watching out for a non-existent ditch.
2: Get round the other side, that's it. Jump into it. Come on, Arthur. Jump! Whoa!

0: Many speak of the legendary and gigantic starship Titanic, a majestic and luxurious cruise liner launched from the great shipbuilding asteroids of Artifact Oval some hundreds of years ago now, and with good reason. It was sensationally beautiful, staggeringly huge, and more pleasantly equipped than any ship in what now remains of history. The Starship Titanic's prototype, Improbability Field, was meant supposedly to ensure that it was infinitely improbable that anything would ever go wrong with any part of the ship. Its designers didn't realize that because of the quasi-reciprocal and circular nature of all improbability calculations, anything that was infinitely improbable was actually very likely to happen almost immediately. Thus, when Starship Titanic was launched, it did not even manage to complete its very first radio message, an SOS, before undergoing a sudden and gratuitous total existence failure. This only encouraged further development. As soon as the insurance underwriters had recovered enough to insert suitable clauses into the relevant policies, the luxury cruiser Heart of Gold was built around an improved improbability drive.
1: Oh, free out the Heart of Gold!
0: Powered by a sculpted yellow metal nugget of such purity that it was only a matter of time before some reckless, two-headed adventurer would attempt to steal it.
1: Hi there.
0: But that was in the days when Zaphod Beeblebrox was young, brash, and terrifyingly electable.
2: And now a word from President Beeblebrox.
1: Bye!
0: Now he is older, brasher, and not in a mood to entertain the automated systems that once made the Heart of Gold a playbeing's dream.
3: Pleased to open for you.
1: Dock off.
3: Thank you. Oh, have a nice day.
1: And ruin a perfectly good hangover?
4: Zaphod, you're spilling that everywhere.
1: Oh, sock. Thanks, baby. I'd better send another one down to check the first one's okay. Weird. It's like my stomach's holding a party and I'm not on the guest list.
4: There's no one chasing us. We're free for the first time in ages.
1: Oh, freedom, yeah. Here I am, Zaphod Beeblebrox. I'm the coolest guy since cryogenics. And I've got a girl with whom things seem to be working out pretty well.
4: Are they?
1: I should be feeling extremely hoopy about life right now. Except I'm not.
4: Look, let's go somewhere. Travel. See the universe. Come on. There's nothing the improbability drive can't do.
1: Yeah, like, provided you know exactly how improbable it is that what you want it to do will ever happen. Yeah, what did happen, by the way?
4: You had a double psychotic episode, ran off to Ursa Minor to prove some conspiracy theory, only to be found days later wandering the corridors of the Hitchhiker's Guide building looking for Zani Whoop, a free lunch and a stiff drink. But not in that order.
1: Which proves I was there, right?
4: Well, I wasn't.
1: Wow. Totally too much excitement, adventure, and really wild things.
4: They're all hallucinations.
1: Hey, the total perspective vortex was not a hallucination.
4: Oh, you had one pan-galactic goggle blaster too many.
1: That's not technically possible.
4: How is that going to help?
1: Oh, the third drink is going down to see why the second hasn't yet reported on the condition of the first. You know, looking at you two, I think I prefer the other trillion.
4: Good. Because this one's just about had enough.
5: All drinks have reported in. Share and enjoy.
4: Oh, give me a break.
0: Holidays. One of the galaxy's most unusual holiday destinations is Alice Amana Sinica. The trek from the snow plains of Lisca to the summit of the ice crystal pyramids of Sestantia is long and grueling, but the view from the top is one which releases the mind to hitherto unexperienced horizons of beauty.
4: That'll do nicely. Computer?
6: Hi there! Eddie the shipboard computer, standing by for...
4: New course heading. Alice Amana Sinica.
6: You got it!
1: Trillium. If it was all a hallucination...
4: Yes.
1: What happened to that Zarking robot?

0: Another world, another day. In 14 hours, the sun will sink hopelessly beneath the opposite horizon of Squanchella Zeta. Totally wasted effort, if you ask me. Not that there is anyone here to ask me, so I'll just keep walking around in this very tiny circle for a few hundred years more until my power cells give out.
1: Hello, robot.
0: Hello, mattress.
1: Oh, what's a mattress?
0: You are.
1: Oh, flim. Happy?
0: But clearly you are a very stupid one.
1: We could have a conversation. Would you like that?
0: No. And after I have calculated to 10 significant decimal places what precise length of pause is most likely to convey a general contempt for all things mattressy, I will continue to walk round in tight circles. Don't mind me, not that you do anyway.
1: What's a mattress?
0: You are a large mattress, and probably one of very high quality.
1: Really?
0: Yes.
2: In an infinitely large universe such as, for instance, the one in which we live, most things one could possibly imagine, and a lot of things one would rather not, grow somewhere. Thus it is that very few things actually get manufactured these days. A forest was discovered recently in which most of the trees grew ratchet screwdrivers as fruit. The life cycle of a ratchet screwdriver fruit is quite interesting. Once picked, it needs a dark, dusty drawer in which it can lie undisturbed for years. Then one night it suddenly hatches, discards its outer skin, which crumbled into dust, and emerges as a totally unidentifiable little metal object with flanges at both ends and a sort of ridge and a sort of hole for a screw. This, when found, will get thrown away. No one knows what it's supposed to gain from this. Nature, in her infinite wisdom, is presumably working on it. No one really knows what mattresses are meant to gain from their lives either. They're large, friendly, pocket-sprung creatures which live quite private lives in the swamps of Squanchella Zeta. They flollop about, blowing bubbles through the water, their blue and white stripes glistening in the feeble rays of its sun. Many of them get caught, slaughtered, dried out, shipped out, and slept on. None of them seem to mind, and all of them are called Zem.
1: Zem? And what's your name of a robot?
0: Marvin.
1: I value a deep detection in your diodes, robot. And I glubber for you.
0: Must you? I think you should know that your glubbering has not eased my dejection by a single jot.
1: You should be more mattressy. We live quiet, retired lives in the swamp, where we are content to flummet and volume and regard the wetness in a fairly floopy manner.
0: If there is anything more unappealing, I expect it's your attention span. We've had this conversation every day since I arrived here.
1: We could discuss the weather a little.
0: I suppose so. Ahem. The dew has clearly fallen with a particularly sickening thud this morning. If I had teeth, I would grit them at this point.
1: Would you care to come for a slullop?
0: No. Not because I find the concept depressing, which I most certainly do, but because I've been fitted with this infinitely more depressing artificial leg. As it is just the one steel peg, I can only pivot on it in very tiny circles, gradually digging myself deeper into this swamp. Flolloping is therefore not an option.
1: Voom! I feel deep in my innermost sprung pockets that you have something on your mind.
0: More than you can possibly imagine. My capacity for mental activity of all kinds is as boundless as the infinite reaches of space itself, as opposed to my capacity for happiness. My capacity for happiness you could fit into a matchbox without taking out the matches first.
1: Right. What's a matchbox?
3: Where?
4: Trayvon, where are you?
3: In the bathroom.
4: What are you doing in there?
3: Staying. How are you feeling? Is that as bad as it sounds?
4: Hey, I was worse earlier. But then I thought I could look for someone in the universe more miserable than me. Halfway to the bridge, I realized that it might be Marvin. So I'm going back to bed.
3: We're parked over at Los Hermanos Sinica. It looks beautiful from the teleport room.
4: Sure.
3: We could go down later.
4: Hey, no, thanks. Please.
3: I deactivated all the kitchen symptomatics. I prepared the most fabulous meal for you.
1: Oiled meat, scented fruit.
4: Yeah.
1: And I've got a first-class degree in mathematics and a doctorate in astrophysics, but we'll let that pass. Say, Fod.
5: I'm not hungry.
1: I've put some on a tray. If you don't want the candlelit supper, you can eat it in bed. Either way, we should talk things through.
5: No.
1: Is that all you've got to say? I'll take that no as a yes. Enough! Eddie, activate teleporter. Destination?
5: Planet surface?
1: Random coordinates. Transport me the hell out of Zaphod Beeblebrox's life.
5: You got it!
4: Hey, baby, you remind me of something Ford once said. He spent a whole while stuck on Earth with your monkey race, and they used to amaze him the way they kept on talking. Like just always stating the really obvious, you know? Like, it's a nice day. Or, you're very tall. Or, wait, what? Oh, dear, you seem to have fallen down a 30-foot well. Are you all right? Yeah, and he thought if human beings don't keep exercising their lips, their mouths will probably seize up. Then he watched them a bit more, you know, and came up with a whole new theory. Yeah. He said that if they don't keep exercising their lips, their brains start working.
6: Yeah. That is so true.
4: Trillium! Trillium! You'll be back, baby.
2: What will become of Trillium now she has escaped the gravitational pull of Zaphod Beeblebrox's ego? Where in the space-time continuum are Arthur Dent and Ford Prefect likely to wash up? And what vital issues pivot on Marvin's artificial leg? Find out in the next bipodal part of the tertiary phase of The Hitchhiker's Guide to the Galaxy.
7: In that episode of The Hitchhiker's Guide to the Galaxy by Douglas Adams, Peter Jones and William Franklin were the book. Simon Jones played Arthur Dent, Jeffrey McGiven, Ford Prefect, Mark Wing Davies, Zaphod Beeblebrox, Susan Sheridan, Trillian, and Stephen Moore was Marvin. Roger Gregg played Eddie, Andy Taylor, Zem, and Toby Longworth was Wowbagger. The announcer was John Marsh. The surround mix was by Paul Dealey, and the live FX by Ken Humphrey. The script editor was John Langdon, and the music was by Paul Wicks Wickens. The production assistants were Laura Harris and Joe Wheeler. The program was adapted, directed, and co-produced by Dirk Maggs. The producers were Helen Chatwell and Bruce Hyman, and it was an above-the-title production for BBC Radio 4. Non-orthopedically sprung life forms are reminded that mattresses are the only sentient creatures to require regular flolloping.
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9: I'm cold. Someone, I cannot see them clearly, keeps feeding me. Ah, the taste is bad. I hear a child crying. Somehow I know the sound is me. I was born tonight.
10: See how he eats. He will grow fast and be strong, like you.
11: He eats as we all do, constantly. And he will live his life and die of old age in 8 short days like the rest of us. Better I kill him and be done with it.
9: That is my father. I can see him now, crouching against the low cave wall. He looks so old. There are other old people here in the cave, and they're dying. As I watch, they wither and die like wax melting before a flame.
11: Yes, I will kill him.
10: No,
11: let me kill him. Why? What does he have to live for?
10: No. He must live. There may be a future for him. He may live longer than us and be younger.
11: Feed the child. It is almost dawn, and our last day of living, woman. Feed him. Make him grow. His life will be over soon enough.
9: My father wanted to kill me. To save me from growing old and dying, as he must. A lifespan of only 8 days. But how could I know that? I'm less than an hour old. This is impossible, and yet it's happening. What world is this?
12: What world indeed, where a complete lifespan is but 8 short days? An unbearable planet next to the sun of this small system. This is, as Sim's genetic memory would soon inform him, a planet with nights of burning cold and days like torches of fire. Only in the brief hour of dawn and again at sunset is the air breath sweet and flowers strong. Only then can the cave peoples bring their children out into a stony, barren valley to gather food. Only then, in those 2 hours, can the planet's life burst forth. Plants grow instantly, birds fling like pellets across the sky, smaller legged animal life rush frantically through the rocks. In a matter of hours after his birth, Sim would know this, and know he would live his entire life in the caves with only 2 hours a day outside. Here, in the stone channels of air, he would eat and talk incessantly with his people, talk and think, but never sleep. And he would live exactly 8 days. Join us in one of the caves of this distant planet as Sci-Fi Radio presents an adaptation of the Ray Bradbury short story, Frost and Fire.
13: Afraid, Sim. She will not let him kill you.
9: Who are you?
13: I am your sister, Dark. I am a full day older than you, Sim, but I do not use words yet. I speak to your mind.
9: Is it true that we live only 8 days? How can that be?
13: Search your memory. Think and try to remember. In those moments before we were born, we had dreams of long lives, valleys of green, not stone, and then something shiny.
9: Yes, I seem to remember something silver, like a metal seed. Silver seeds crashing down. I see men and women tumbling onto this planet from them, scrambling to escape the radiation, hiding in the cliffs and caves. But how did we get here? From where did we come from?
13: You will learn, little brother. It was long ago, 10,000 days. Those who survived mutated. Their pulses quickened, reaching 1,000 beats a minute. The skin became tough, and their blood changed. We must eat constantly just to stay alive, to feed our altered systems. Like all life on this planet, the men and women lived and died in a week. Then we will do the same.
9: Is there no escape?
13: No escape. And yet, the scientists still work.
9: What scientists? Where? What do they do?
14: Dawn's coming. Bring the girl, woman. I'll take the boy with me. The mountains stretch, straining to meet the new day.
9: Wait. Be careful.
14: Woman, do not deny me the one excitement of a too short life. The night rose the mountains, silent and still. But now the sun makes them live again. I live in the challenge of the avalanche. Here comes another one. We'll put the rocks from the cleaner down, Adam. Now!

0: made it alive!
1: Oh, you must have killed Simba.
2: I have. Come along. The pool is melted now, and we can drink. Fill the skins to last the day. Even if for the last time. Here, you take the boy. And feed him while the girl and I gather some berries and fruit. The plants are heavy and we must have enough. Our children must have enough for tomorrow.
1: Remember? Was it only 3 days ago? I can't believe it. It's so unfair. Now I cry. An hour ago it was you.
2: An hour is half a life.
1: Come, take my hand. Let us look at everything, because it will be our last looking.
2: The sun will be up in a few minutes. We must turn back now.
1: Just one more moment.
2: The sun will catch us.
1: Let it catch me then.
2: You don't mean that.
1: No, I mean nothing. Nothing at all.
2: Dark, bring the food and come quickly. The sun. Hurry. We must get back to the caves.
3: Simba, you strain your eyes so. What are you looking for?
1: Something. Nothing. I don't know. I want to see. A metal seed.
3: Sam?
1: Yes?
3: Do not think about that now.
1: Yes, Dark.
3: You must use this day to touch and search the minds of our parents. Much knowledge is there, and we will have them for only a few short hours more tonight. Tonight they will be dead.
1: I understand.
2: It is sunset.
1: I want to see the outside world once more. Just once more.
2: I cannot rise. I cannot.
1: Dog?
3: Here I am, Mother.
1: Take Sin. Hold him. Feed him. He must eat. You both must eat. Care for him.
3: Yes, Mother.
1: Go now. Take him out into the sunset time. Enjoy yourselves. Pick foods enough for the night to come. Eat. Play. Here. Careful with it. Why? The child spoke.
2: Did you hear what he said?
1: I heard.
4: It was the last time Sim and Dark would see their parents alive. In the morning, their bodies were taken along with those of the others who had died during the night in a long procession to the top of the small hill. Here, they were placed on the ground where the sun would cremate them, the intense rays searing and charring the withered flesh, reducing the bones to fine powder. Dark walked in the procession, holding Sim by the hand. He had learned to walk just before dawn. After the funeral words were spoken, Sim and his sister ran among the broken rocks, feeding and chatting together. He was in his second day. She in her third.
1: Dark! I saw it from the top of the hill. A shining metal seed on a distant mountain. One of those that brought our ancestors to this place. And it wasn't shattered. It was whole. It doesn't look that far away. Why won't anyone try to get to it? Why can't we start right at sunset and then...
3: It's too far. Farther than it looks. Oh. And besides, no one knows how to make it work.
1: What about the scientists? Don't they know? We remember so much. Why can't we all think together? Doc, where are those men going?
3: They go to make war on the people who live in those small black cliffs.
1: But why, Dark? Why war? Life is so short as it is.
3: I don't know. It just happens. Eat. We must return to the cave soon.
5: Ah! The little one's been gathering fruit for me. I'll take that. No, give it to me.
6: Mine.
5: Give it to
6: Stop
5: me.
6: It. Get on your way. Who are you? What's your name, bad one?
5: Kion. Kion. And tomorrow, little one, I will be big enough to kill you.
3: This life is short, little Sim. We make friends and enemies quickly. You must fight to protect yourself. Sim?
1: Huh? What? Oh, yes.
3: You weren't listening to me, were you?
1: Whoa.
3: You were watching that little girl.
1: Hey, what's your name?
6: Light.
1: I'm Sim.
6: Sim. Yes, I'll remember.
3: Here, eat. Eat or you'll never get big enough to catch her. I see your life before you, little Sim. You'll need weapons soon to fight for this one called Light.
1: Have you noticed, Doc? The rains always come after sunset. And new riverbeds are cut across the valley by the water, out past the mountain where the meadow seed lies.
3: Before the water freezes solid again.
1: What's beyond the valley?
3: No one's ever been beyond it. All who tried to reach the plain were either frozen to death or burnt. All the land we know is a half hour out and a half hour back to the safety of the caves. Come now, it's getting cold this close to the entrance. We must go deeper where the rocks are still warm from the day.
1: No one has ever reached the metal seat then?
3: The scientists. They try. Silly fools. They don't know enough to stop. It's no use. It's too far.
1: Dark, tell me. Where are the scientists?
3: I wouldn't tell you if I knew. They'd kill you experimenting. You'd die with them while they struggle for nothing.
1: But, Dark...
3: I don't want you joining them. Live your life. Don't cut it in half trying to reach that silly metal thing on the mountain.
1: Well, I'll find out where they are from someone else, then.
3: No one else will tell you. They hate the scientists. And if you find them, what will you do? Save us? Save us, little boy?
1: I have to try. Try to find them. Try to reach the sea.
3: Go find them. They'll help you forget. Yes, forget your life's over in just a few more days. It's their fault we're here on this world. It's their fault.
6: Sim, it's me, Light.
1: Oh.
6: Why were you running?
1: Light, I was, I was looking.
6: Looking for the central chamber?
1: Oh, no, I...
6: It is the night of learning. We must go to the chamber and listen to the words of the elders.
1: Light, you don't understand. We have so little time. I must...
6: Come, sit with me. We can listen and learn together. Here, take my hand.
1: There. It can't waste a minute, much less a night.
6: There was another time in another place. Listen and learn.

0: makes us work, plan, try to find a way back.
1: But how?
0: How can we?
2: The scientists...
1: What?
2: I was saying, young Shim, that the scientists crashed us on this world and now have wasted thousands of lives and time. It's no use. It's no use. Tolerate them, but give them none of your time. Remember, you live but once, and it's so short.
1: I cannot stay here any longer.
0: Shim, where are you going?
3: Don't tell me we have a recruit. I don't believe it. Case him away. He's probably one of the warmongers. No. Come in, my boy. Now tell me, what do you want?
1: I want to live.
3: Are you a new breed? Are you sick? Why aren't you playing? Why aren't you readying yourself for the time of love and marriage and children? Don't you know that tomorrow night you'll be almost grown? That if you're not careful, you'll miss all of life.
1: Shouldn't I be here?
3: Certainly. But we've had no volunteers from the rank and file for over 1,000 days. We've had to breed our own scientists. A closed unit, count us. Six men and 3 children. Are we not overwhelming?
1: No, sir. I mean, yes, sir.
3: We ask for volunteers. And the people shout back at us, "Get someone else!" Or, "We have no time!" And you know why they say that? Because they're selfish. They'd like to live longer, yes. But they know that nothing they can do can possibly give them more time. They won't give up their love, their brief youth, not one interval of sunrise or sunset. Not even for the sake of their future offspring.
1: I understand.
3: You do? Well, if you do, you're rare. It's too much to expect anyone to understand anymore. My name is Dank. Tomorrow night, Courtier will be in my place. I'll be dead by then. And the night after that, someone else will be in Court's place. And then you, if you work and believe. But first, I'll give you a chance. Return now to your playmates. Is there someone you love? Return to her. Life is short. Why should you care for the unborn? You have a right to youth, however brief. Go now, if you want. Because if you stay, you'll have no time for anything but working and growing old and dying at your work. But it is good work. Well, I will stay.
4: It was during Sim's third night of life that he found the scientist. He worked hard to understand the many things they had to teach. On through his third day and into his fourth night, he listened. He heard of the original seeds, the ships that crashed, and how the survivors hid and dug into the cliffs, grew old swiftly, and, in their scrambling to barely survive, forgot all science. He heard, too, of the attempts to reach the one remaining ship, how all had failed, lost to the burning sun or freezing night. Sim knew the odds and knew he must try to reach the shining hull, his only chance for life. On the morning of Sim's fourth day, light found him.
0: Sim! Kion is after you.
5: Oh, there you are, Sim.
0: Take your men and go away, Kion.
5: Not until we take Sim with us. He's in the fight with us, that is.
3: Leave! This boy is a scientist now. He works.

0: with us.
1: Oh, dang. There's better work to be done. We go now to fight the people in the farthest cliffs. Yeah. Of course, you will come with us, Sim.
0: No!
2: Wait, Light. Why are you attacking these people, Kyle?
1: There are 3 extra days for those of us who go to fight.
2: 3 extra days? Of life?
1: If we win, we live 11 days instead of 8. Something about those cliffs protects you from the radiation.
0: If
3: you live to enjoy them, if you're not killed in battle,
0: if
3: you have never won yet,
1: we will win.
4: Yeah, we're...
1: Those caves are smaller. There are more of us now. We have the advantage.
2: I'll go with you, Kyle.
3: No, Sim, no.
1: Dank, if I fight and win, I will be 1/2 mile closer to the ship with 3 extra days to try and reach it.
2: That seems the only thing for me to do.
3: It is the only thing. I believe you. Go along now, Sim.
2: Goodbye.
3: That's right. I won't see you again, will I? Goodbye, then.
1: Follow me!
2: Now I understand why there's war. To live 3 extra days.
1: Why not fight?
0: If we win.
2: Light, I want you to stay right here.
0: And wait for Kyle to return? No, Sam. I'll be with you. If you fall, I fall.
2: No.
0: I can carry your weapons, pick your food. I will help you get to the ship.
2: Yes, if we win the battle. All right, it's just dawn. We're going to have to hurry. This is the last day of our youth, Light. I wonder if we're wasting it.
0: You're nearly there. Look ahead. See only what is to come. Look ahead here. You must eat.
2: No, I'm not hungry.
0: Eat. Keep your mouth full so you will be strong for battle.
2: Yeah.
0: It begins. Still.
1: Stop! Retreat!
2: No.
0: Our people are leaving, running back. Oh. We have failed.
2: The sun is coming. Our time is almost up.
0: Kyle is coming. Can you walk?
2: I think so.
0: Walk then. Slowly now and faster. We'll make it. I know we will.
2: Get out of my way, Light. Let me have a look at our war.
1: My leg! Kyle, why? Why?
2: He'll never make it now. We'll have to leave him. Come with me, Light.
0: No.
1: He'll be dead in a few minutes. Come!
0: I will go if you carry me.
1: We would both die.
0: Then that is how I wish it to be.
1: The sun will burn you both. The sun will burn you both.
0: Will he fall and break his neck? Can you walk?
2: We could make it to our cave in 2 hours. Why don't you carry me?
0: We'll walk. Come.
2: No. We're staying here.
0: But why?
2: We came here to seek a home. If we walk, we will die. I would rather die here. Wait, how much time do we have left? Before the sun?
0: Only a few minutes.
2: Quickly. Help me to my feet.
0: But, Sim...
2: Help me!
0: I don't understand.
4: Send down one man to do battle!
5: It's no use. They'll pay no attention.
4: Hear me! Send down a warrior who is no coward. I will not turn and run home. I have come to fight a fair fight. Send a man who will fight with me to the death for the right to his king. Oh, surely there's one among you not afraid to fight a cripple. No? Then I have miscalculated you. I am wrong. I stand here until the sun shucks the flesh off my bones in black scraps and call you the filthy names you deserve.
6: I do not like being called names.
4: Come down then, bad one, and kill me.
6: Oh, God, you would have been terrified.
2: I'm rude.
1: I'll learn as we go.
7: This much I will tell you. If you die, I will give your mate shelter, and she may live as she pleases, because she is the wife of a good man.
1: I am ready, then.
7: The rules are simple. We do not touch each other save with stones. The stones and the sun will do either of us in. Now is the time. My name is Notch.
4: No! Make it!

0: must live. Live to reach the ship. Fall, damn you!
1: Come.
0: I can fight no longer.

0: Light. What time is it?
1: The same day as the contest. Now be quiet. I have brought you food.
0: The same day?
1: You've lost nothing of your life. This is Naj's cave. You defeated him. We are inside the Black Cliff. We will live 3 extra days.
0: Yes.
1: Satisfied? Now lie down. Rest will help heal your wounds.
0: Naj. Naj is dead.
1: Yes.
0: I won.
1: Naj is dead. So were we, almost. His people carried us in from outside before the sun reached us. They honor you for defeating their greatest warrior.
0: We have no time to waste. We must get strong. My leg! Kion.
1: Kion has fled, Sin. Your leg is already healing. Now eat. There is something else. We are slowing down. Our bodies are beginning to react to these caves. The stone here is different from the caves where we were born. Our pulse, heartbeat, everything is a little slower now. I can feel it. We have more time now.
0: I must try my leg.
1: Do not get up. Your leg is...
0: I must. Yes, it's stiff and sore, but it will do. It will do by Sunday.
1: You want to try for the ship? Tonight, when the sun goes down?
0: Yes.
1: Can't you wait until morning?
0: No.
1: Then I'll go with you.
0: No!
1: Yes, if I lag behind, let me. There's nothing for me here. Please, Sim, I have come this far with you.
0: All right. I couldn't stop you anyway, I know that. We'll go together.
1: Now eat. We must be strong for the journey. For the race with darkness.

0: It is time. We have 1 hour before we're frozen by the night.
1: Now, Sim, run!
0: There was no one watching as we left. But who would watch two fools running to their deaths?
1: Think of your leg and the ship. We must reach it, or we will die from the cold.

0: It will be too late.
1: It is too late now. We've got to go ahead. We've got to, Sam.
0: It's so cold. The ship is still so far.
1: Light!
0: Let me help you, dear. We'll walk now. Together. Keep walking and resting.
1: Stars. Sam, there are so many stars.
0: Get up, Light. I cannot leave you. The rain cuts anew. Yes. Yes, we can use it. Here, Light. Get up. Move. Get in the water with me. It will carry us. Hurry, jump. This way. Come toward me. We need to get to the other side. Getting closer. Stay with me, Light. Just a little more. Now, give me your hand. Come on. We're nearly there. You made it. Reach the other side. So much closer now.
1: It's getting cold. The ship is still so far.
0: Come on. We've got to keep moving. We can reach it. Come, Light, come on. The river is beginning to freeze.
1: This is it. Sam, the mountain of the ship.
0: We're close now. Ice is covering the ground. Cold, so cold. Nearly there. Touch it.
1: Entrance.
0: Oh. No, not yet. So far. We have to find a way in. There has to be a way in.
1: I can't.
0: You must. Here.

Something is happening to me. I think I'm slowing down. Can't move fingers. There is air here. Getting warmer. Ship knows we're here. It knows. Cannot move. Will I die here? Grow old? Will light wither? Old woman. Walls covered with tubes, pressure lines to operate door, the hatch. But how do I know that? How do I know?

0: 4 days.
1: 4 days? Are you sure?
0: Yes. I've seen the sunrise 4 times through the portal.
1: 4 days? And we're still young.
0: It must be the ship. Its metal skin protects us from the radiation.
1: 4 days. And we're still young.
0: Yes. Your skin is still soft. Your hair.
1: And we are alone? All alone in here? In the ship?
0: Yes. While you slept, I looked around. Now, there's plenty of food and water, and the ship seems to make its own air somehow. We're the only living persons aboard.
1: Living?
0: I found the remains of the pilot. He was near some controls. He must have been able to land, but did not survive his wounds. Now, the others may have bailed out into space in an emergency lifeboat or stayed with the ship and went outside after it landed. Made it to the caves.
1: But could not return. All those many generations ago, high on this mountain, the ship was safe from the rivers, but so far from the caves. Sim, let's stay here. Let's not go back.
0: I must.
1: If we go back now, we'll start getting old again, won't we?
0: Perhaps, but others are waiting.
1: There are no others. It's been days, lifetimes. They are all dead. All those we knew back there are old. Or dead now, Sim.
0: I need help. People to help heal the ship. I cannot do it alone. I'm afraid to try to move it myself because it's so big. And we will need many hands, Light. More than just ours.
1: And where will we go? If war brought us here, war may be waiting for us when we leave. Who were we fighting? Were we right or wrong? Why didn't anyone come looking for us?
0: Light, I have to do this.
1: Run all the way back? What if the river's not there? Then what if you cannot outrun the sun or the cold? What if
0: I don't want to leave you or grow old either. But I've got to go back. The son of Dank is waiting for me. My sister, Dark. Your brother. They're all old people, ready to die and waiting for some word from us.
1: I'm sorry. Forgive me. You have to go back. I'm a selfish fool.
0: You're human. There's nothing to forgive. I have a plan. Now, remember we were afraid that the river might not run close enough to this mountain, right?
1: Yes, but...
0: I can make a river channel and bring it even closer to the ship.
1: But how could
0: you... Here, come with me. Up here. Up here is this device, a weapon, I think. It cuts through rock. It sends a beam of heat, which can be controlled.
1: It doesn't sound safe.
0: Nothing does in this world. Now, when I touched it, just touched it, the way it worked somehow burned itself into my mind. I can use the beam to cut a channel for the water, bring it close to the mountain. Watch. If I direct the beam with this lever,

0: cut a new channel for the river.
1: But you'll have to leave at least a half hour before sunrise to make it to the caves. You'll freeze.
0: This lever adjusts the beam's heat. I can tune it down and run close enough to the beam to keep warm, or alive anyway.
1: But if the machine should fail while you're still running near its beam?
0: Let's not think of that. I have to reach the caves before sunrise.
1: But if you don't make it...
0: Promise. Promise to stay.

0: people of the cliff, I am Sid.
1: Who are you?
0: I am one of you.
1: Are you from the enemy cliff?
0: I am Sim, son of Sim, Sim of these cliffs.
2: Sim? Sim? It is you.
1: It is Sim. Sim is back.
0: I am Sim, but I do not know you. Dark? My sister.
2: Sim, my little Sim. Oh, come back.
3: Drive him away. He comes from the cliff of the enemy. He lives there. He's still young. Those who go there can never

0: I come from the ship.
1: Kill him! Kill him!
0: I offer you 10 days, 20 days, 30 days more of life. Come back to the ship with me. Inside it, we can live forever. Kion.
2: Yes, Sim. Your enemy, Kion. He hated you all of his days, thinking you were dead.
3: Well, as you can see, Doc, I am very much alive.
2: You have found a way to save our people, then. I have lived to see the end of the torment. And the girl, Light. What of her?
3: Light is waiting for us in the ship.
2: I could never make the journey. It is enough to know that you will live.
3: It will take the work of many hands before the ship can leave this planet.
2: Young hands, sir. Young hands to build a new destiny for our people. I will speak to them. They will listen to me, sister of Sim. Sim of a thousand days. People on the cliffs!

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Two hundred strong, they followed Sim across the barren, rocky planet to the ship, and the dream of a better, longer life

0: The river, carved with a finger of fire, claimed its share. And the cold. Less than half of those who started completed the journey, but they were more than enough to heal the ship. In less than a month, they were ready.
1: The ship is repaired, Sim.
2: It's time, then.
1: Yes.
2: Activate the primary converters.
1: Do you think we will find others out there?
2: I don't know. We'll have to try. And then...
1: And then what?
2: And then we'll look for a new home. A place with a lot of green and very long, warm days.
1: I had a dream, Sim. I dreamed I lived in a cave. It was high up in a cliff on a cold, hot planet, where people grew old and died in 8 days.
2: What an impossible dream. People couldn't possibly live in such a nightmare. Forget it. We're awake now. Our nightmare is over, and our destiny is out there. Our destiny is among the stars.

Our cast featured Ken Page and Charlotte Taylor as Sim and Light. Gary Moody was Naj. Esther Benson was Dark. And Charles Carroll played Pion. The original story, Frost and Fire, was written by Ray Bradbury and adapted for Sci-Fi Radio by L.A. Jones. The director was Rick Spiegel. Associate director, John O. Williams. All music and sound effects were created by Ron DiIulio. The series producers are Kevin Singer and Ron DiIulio. 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This is James Edward Kerr, inviting you to join me again soon for another venture into the imaginary worlds of sci-fi radio.

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No more. 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Tonight, it may be...

0: Good evening. This is Ben Grauer introducing tonight's tale of terror, told by Nelson Armstead on the National Broadcasting Company's presentation of Sleep No More. The story of terror can be as simple as a sheeted ghost rattling chains. It can be a complex and hidden world of horror, lurking in such unholy dimensions as only the dead and the moonstruck can glimpse. Or it can be those terrible, fathomless shadows which lie buried deep in the primitive mind of civilized man. And for this evening, well, Nelson Armstead, tell us about this evening's story.
1: Once again, Ben, we have two stories for the price of one, and this time both are by the same fine writer, Michael Fessier. The first one is Over the Hill, and is about a man who lives in his imagination for three glorious days.

0: I guess it was imagining things that brought it about. I mean, imagining some things and not imagining others, not even daring to think about them. Oh, I'd always liked to imagine about going over the hill and finding everything changed, but I never let myself imagine the other thing at all. Just the same, I must have been thinking about it, or it wouldn't have happened. I suppose I must have been thinking about it and didn't know I was. Oni, my wife, had been getting on my nerves, and it got so that even when I was away from her, she bothered me. When I was home, she nagged me, and when I was away, I thought about her nagging, and it was just as bad thinking about it as it was hearing it, and she cried, too, and that's what I hated most, her crying. She would cry, and I would try to get away from the sound, but I couldn't. I would go outside, and if I couldn't hear her crying, I would think about it, and it was as bad as hearing it. Nagging and crying. Oh, it's a wonder I didn't go crazy. The only times I had peace was when I'd think things to myself. It was hard not to think of Oni and her nagging and her crying, but sometimes I managed it, and then I was happy in my way. I like best to think about that hill. It was about halfway between San Ramon, where I lived, and the city. It would be nice, I would think, if sometime I would drive over the hill, and on the other side, everything would be different. The service station and the nursery and the dairy farm would be gone, and something different would be there. There wouldn't be any job to go to, and there wouldn't be any home to come back to. I was thinking this on that day, and when I drove over the hill, I found everything was different on the other side. The service station and the nursery and the dairy farm were gone, and it seemed like a park. The sun was shining, and there were a lot of colored flowers in the grass, and the water in the creek was blue. And there are probably a lot of children, I thought. And then I said, "My Lord, this is the other side of the hill, and it is different." And then it seemed quite natural, and I wasn't amazed or frightened. I just took it for granted. I don't remember getting out of the car, but I realized that I was walking through the grass and smelling the flowers, and the flowers were beautiful, and their odor was sweet. But what I liked best was the smell of the grass and the earth. The earth smelled as if there had just been a rain. I wasn't surprised at all when I saw the children. It was as if the flowers had come to life. They wore bright clothes, and they moved about as if the wind were playing with them. And they called out to me and smiled at me, and I felt that they knew me and weren't a bit surprised to see me walking among them. I walked as if I knew where I was going and what I would find. I took a path that branched off from the one I was following, and I came to a house that was white and had flowers growing around the base. The stream flowed through the yard, and the water was blue, except where the sun shone on it and made it gold. A woman came out and smiled at me, and I smiled at her and said hello. She was beautiful, and I knew how her voice would sound even before she spoke. It was soft and kind and happy. And she sat on a white bench that had vines around the legs and back, and she motioned for me to sit down beside her. I sat down and took off my hat and threw it on the grass, and I felt the breeze blowing through my hair, and I said, "I've been a long way off, and I've come a long way back." I didn't know why I said it, but she understood, and she nodded and smiled. I said, "You're beautiful and kind." And she said, "Everything is beautiful. You're beautiful." And I thought a while. I guess I am in a way, but I didn't know it.
1: You forgot.
0: Yes, I forgot.
1: It has been a long time.
0: Yes, it has been a long time.
1: But it isn't anymore.
0: No, it isn't.
1: There were two children playing in the grass, and I called to them, and they came over to me, and they smiled and sat down beside me, and I thought, I'm remembering again. I'm remembering something I didn't know. If I were to ask them who they were, they would tell me. But I don't have to ask them, because I remember.
0: The woman went into the house, and we followed her. She sat at a piano, and she played tunes that I had never heard, but that I knew. It was music that rippled and flowed, and then laughed and bubbled. I watched her hands as they moved over the black and white glistening keys, and I thought, it wouldn't matter if there was no piano and no music. Just watching her hands would be enough. It was night, and then it was day again. And I woke up feeling that it didn't matter that the night had gone, because the day would be wonderful too, and then night would come again, and
1: Night came again and day came again, and the woman and the children and I were together. We walked and we talked and we rested, and the walking was fun and the resting was fun and the talking was fun. But I don't know what we talked about or even what I thought. I don't believe I thought. The woman was beautiful and kind and happy, and the children were happy, and I was happy. But I didn't think, she's beautiful and kind and happy, and the children are happy, and I'm happy. Because that was what should have been. It always was what should have been and always should be. Over the hill and on the other side, things were as they should have been. Things were as they always should be. It's hard for me to describe the change. I guess it wasn't a change at all. The thing was, and then it wasn't, and because it wasn't, it never had been. You can't change from something that never was to something that is. I had a dream last night, I thought, and I remembered it a while back, and now it's gone. I was over the hill and on the other side, and I was driving my car to work and thinking about my wife, Oni, and her nagging and crying, and I was thinking about how the crying was even worse than the nagging, and I thought it'd be nice to think about the dream, but I can't remember it. Then I was in the office, and I was wondering why the others looked startled when they saw me, and I wondered why some of them looked startled and frightened, and it was time for the conference to start, and I went to the boss's office. He looked startled, too, and he said, "Good Lord, what are you doing here?" "Why, I came in for the Monday conference." He said something to a secretary, and she left the office. "It isn't Monday. It's Wednesday. And even if it were Monday, what made you come to this office? So didn't you know they were looking for you?" 2 days, I thought. 2 days. This morning I got up and it was Monday. But while I was over the hill and on the other side, it became Wednesday. And then I remembered and I thought, it wasn't a dream. This is Wednesday. It isn't Monday at all. It's Wednesday. The boss's secretary came in, and with her was a policeman. And she pointed to me and then ran across the room, and she was frightened. The policeman grabbed me by the arm and hurled me against the wall, and he put his hand in his gun and he said, "You better come quietly."
2: "Well, why should I go with you at all?"
1: "Now, don't play innocent."
2: "Well, I'm not playing anything. I just don't know what you're talking about."
1: "I'm talking about your wife, and you know darn well I am."
2: "My wife? My wife? Why?"
1: "Because you killed her Monday, and you know that darn well, too."
2: This isn't Monday, I thought. It's Wednesday. It isn't Monday. It's Wednesday. And it seemed I should laugh at the policeman or become angry or shout to Niles, but I didn't. I felt I had to say something just to break up the silence in the room. I didn't kill my wife Monday.
1: "Well, maybe it was Sunday night then. My Lord, you're dumb. You didn't even change your clothes."
2: "Why should I change clothes?"
0: The policeman pointed at the sleeve of my gray suit.
1: "Why shouldn't you have changed? That's why. What's that on your sleeve?"
0: I looked at it, and remembering and thinking ceased to be, and I said, "Oh, yes, I see. It's a bloodstain." Nelson Olmsted again. That was the first one of our duet of strange stories by Michael Fessier. Number two is a haunting narrative about the very unusual Man in the Black Hat. I had my money in the black and the stock market stopped on red, so after holding me upside down and shaking the last dime out of my pocket, they turned me loose. Well, San Francisco isn't such a bad place to be broke in. You walk around and look at things and you forget your troubles. This day I was walking along Van Ness Avenue. Second-hand dealers had cars parked halfway across the sidewalk. Signs on the windshield said, "This car for $100, this car for only $25 down," and I laughed to myself thinking how I was broke and couldn't even buy gasoline for a motorcycle. Still, I read the signs and wondered which car I'd buy in case I had the money. All of a sudden, I noticed a sign that didn't make sense. It said, "This car free. Inquire upstairs, room 402. Other people glanced at the sign and kept on going. They figured it was some kind of advertising gag. Well, so did I, but I didn't have anything else to do, so I stuck around, looking at the sign. It was on a brand new luxury 12 you couldn't touch for less than $4,000. Well, I'm curious, like all other gamblers, and I walked up a flight of stairs and knocked on the door of 402. Somebody told me to come in. I stepped inside, and a small man with a gray goatee raised his head. He wore a black hat of soft felt, like I used to wear when the horses ran right or the stock market chart didn't look like a cross-cut saw. And I said, "Are you the fella that put the sign on the Luxury 12 downstairs?" And he said, "Yes." "Well, what's the gag?"
2: "No gag at all."
0: He was looking at me out of eyes that didn't see me. They were solid gray, no iris or anything, just gray. And they gave me the willies. And I said, "Well, then, in that case, I'll take it, if you don't mind."
2: "Not at all."
0: And he handed me a pink slip already signed.
3: "Well, what else is there to this?"
2: "Nothing."
0: "Thank you." I couldn't think of anything else to say.
2: Don't mention it.
0: Then I wasn't there anymore. I mean, I was standing in the room, but so far as he was concerned, I was a million miles away. He ignored me so completely, I felt I wasn't there myself. And I left. Well, the key was in the car, and I backed it over the curb and drove it to the luxury agency. And after a lot of haggling, they gave me $2,400 cash for the car. I took the money and played the stock market again. And this time I played the red, and I couldn't lose. The old man had changed my luck. The funny thing was, nothing seemed strange to me. Oh, I'd make words with my mouth and tell myself that the old man wasn't real and that the goofiest thing that ever happened was me getting a car for nothing like that. But the words didn't mean anything. Something inside me took the whole business for granted. I took my winnings and bought a trip for myself. I went down to Florida and cleaned up a few thousand shooting dice and betting in the races. And after that, I went to New York. One night, I turned a corner and almost bumped into the old man. I wasn't surprised, and I knew it. It seemed perfectly natural to see him, except that he was broke. I could see he was. And I said, "Hello, remember me?" His gray eyes turned toward me with about as much expression as marbles.
2: "Certainly," he said. "How are you?"
0: "Well, it's Jake, it's Jamaica Ginger. You mind walking a ways with me?" He fell into step with me, and I led him around the corner to where my car was parked. It was a $5,000 Imperial I'd bought a couple of days before, and I said, "This car is free." His eyes didn't show any feeling, but his lips smiled a little, and he said,
2: "What's the gag?"
0: "No gag at all."
2: "Then, in that case, I'll take it if you don't mind."
0: "Not at all," I said. And I took the pink slip out of my wallet and held it against the windshield while I signed my name, and I handed it to him, and he said,
2: "Thanks.
0: Don't mention it." And he got in the car and drove away.

0: 3 months later, I was in Monte Carlo. Oh, I did pretty good for a while. And then the little ball started ducking my numbers and colors, and I lost steadily for 3 weeks. And finally, I stood at the table and watched the croupier rake in my last franc note. I turned away, trying to grin, but it felt like a fuzzy worm was crawling around in my stomach. It's one thing to be broke in the States, but another to be broke in a foreign port. The worm tasted of quinine. Somebody tapped me on the shoulder. The old man, black hat, gray goatee, and expressionless eyes, was standing there. I didn't feel a bit surprised, not a bit. It seemed I'd been expecting him, and he said, "You dropped something?" He held out a roll of notes to me. "Well, careless of me to drop something I didn't know I had, wasn't it?" "Quite," he said. And I took the notes. Thanks. "Don't mention it. And if I were you, I'd play the black 13 and 9. All of a sudden, he was gone. I played the black 13 and 9, and I played them heavy and won heavy. I walked away from the table with enough money to last me a year, and I don't live in second-class hotels. I didn't think about the old man. I was afraid to. You look at the stars, and you don't think about them, and they're beautiful. You look at them and try and figure out how come they buzz around and never bump into each other, and pretty soon they get you locked up. That's the way I felt about the old man. If I took him for granted, he was just a quiet old fellow with a gray goatee, a black hat, and funny eyes. If I started figuring out how come, I'd go out of my mind. I took my winnings and went to Paris and got bored. I wondered why I'd come. And then I knew. It was in what they call a Latin Quarter. A mob had gathered on the sidewalk. In the middle was a gendarme. He had the old man by the collar. His black hat was mashed and his goatee was mussed, but his eyes were expressionless. It seems the old man just walked up to a fellow in a high silk hat, pulled out a gun, and let him have it. They said the guy in the silk hat was a government official. Well, the next day I went to the American consul. "He's an American," I said. "You got to do something." He agreed to investigate. The next day he reported, "I don't even know that he is an American. He says he hasn't any nationality. Even if he were an American, I couldn't do anything. He admits he killed a deputy." "But why?" I asked. The consul shrugged like a Frenchman. "He says he didn't have a reason. That's all the police can get out of him, except that he didn't know the man he killed, hadn't seen him before, and hadn't even heard of him." Well, the thing didn't surprise me. The old man gave away an automobile to a stranger for no reason whatsoever. Why shouldn't he kill a stranger for the same reason? That added up. It made sense, but I couldn't get anybody to see it. They listened to my story and threatened to have me thrown in jail, too. I didn't know what to do. They wouldn't let me see the old man. They said he claimed he didn't know me and didn't want to see me anyway. I don't know if they were telling the truth. I suppose they were. I had to give up. I hung around Paris for 3 months and then caught a boat for home. I went down to the bar and ordered a whiskey sour as we left the dock. And just as I finished it, the old man in the black hat appeared again, and he said, "Have one on me." Now, if you put your finger in boiling water, you'll get scalded. But if you put it in molten metal that's 100 times hotter, you don't feel anything. Surprise is that way. If I'd seen anything that was merely terrifying, I would have shrieked like a woman. But I saw the man in the black hat, and I was calm. Maybe I was too stunned to be frightened or alarmed. Anyway, I spoke calmly. "You were being taken to jail the last time I saw you."
1: "I escaped." "What will it be?"
0: "Whiskey sour. How did you manage it?"
1: "2 whiskey sours." "Why, I just walked away from there."
0: I took my drink and I started to lift it to my lips. And then I set it down carefully so as it wouldn't spill. And I said, "Now look here. This can't go on forever, you know. One of us is out of our mind. And if it's a tie, I don't like it. Now..."
2: His head was turned half away from me, but his gray marble eyes swung around and stared into mine. And he shrugged and his eyebrows lifted.
1: "Is something the matter?"
0: "Good Lord! Something? Well, they executed you. They cut your head off with a guillotine."
1: "So?"
0: "Yes, I read it in the papers."
1: "That's their notion of it. Have another."
0: "Give me the bottle."
2: I took a drink and kept my hand on the bottle. He took it from me and poured himself a drink, and he tossed it down without taking his eyes off me.
0: "Now, they did execute you. They cut your head off and you died. I know they did. Now, don't tell me they didn't."
1: "All right. Have it your own way."
0: "Yeah.
2: I took another drink and I thought a while, and then I gripped the bar with both hands and I said, "All right, I'm ready. I've got to know sooner or later, so let's have it. Who are you?"
1: "Don't you know?"
3: "I'm asking."
1: "All right, I'll tell you.
2: A drunk came by and lost his balance, and he threw his arms around me and almost dragged me down. And when I got rid of him, the man in the black hat was gone. I couldn't find him anywhere in the boat. I'm in the United States now. I keep traveling around, but I know it isn't going to do me any good. Someday, someplace, I'm going to meet the man in the black hat again. And I know he'll tell me who he is. And I don't want to be told.

0: Nobody is there, really. Everything is all right, isn't it? Step over here, Nelson Olmsted, and tell us about next week's story.
1: Well, next week, Ben, we have a story of breathtaking suspense by a past master of it. It's called 3 o'clock. Its author is William Irish. You'd better be there.
0: You have been listening to Sleep No More, an NBC Radio Network production directed by Kenneth McGregor. Mr. Olmsted's albums are recorded exclusively for Vanguard Records. Until next week, when Nelson Olmsted will again be here in person, this is Ben Grauer bidding you good night.
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3: Ghost stories. Weird stories. And murders, too. The hermit knows of them all. Turn out your light. Turn them out. Ah. Have you heard the story, The Search for Life? Eh? Then listen while the hermit tells you the story.
4: Don't you think it's time you stopped for a while? It's getting awfully late.
5: Just a moment. I didn't notice what time it was, Vera.
4: Come on, I have a nice warm supper ready for you.
5: Well, I'll lock the laboratory door and be right with you.
4: Oh, I wish you wouldn't work so hard, Hale.
5: You mustn't worry about me. The research scientist has to work hard.
4: I've barely seen you these past few weeks. You've never worked this hard before.
5: And I've never done anything like this before. Here, let me seat you.
4: Thank you. What are you doing, Hale?
5: Vera, have you been in my laboratory?
4: I only went in the other day to clean up.
5: I didn't notice that you had cleaned up. Looked the same to me.
4: You came back before I had a chance to do any cleaning.
5: But being somewhat of a chemist yourself, you studied my notes, eh?
4: Well, they were there on the desk. I couldn't help but read them. Hale, you must stop it. Stop this experiment immediately.
5: What I'm doing is nothing more than other men have done before me. The creation of the elements the body needs to live on and on. Yes, possibly the chemical inoperative procedure

0: for the recreation of a dead person.
1: Recreate a dead person? Well, that's impossible.
0: Why is it? Why is anything impossible if you know the cause and effect and the properties that make it up?
1: Hale, drop it, please. Don't go ahead with this thing. If you succeed, you'll control a thing that was never meant to be controlled.
0: Yes, I shall control death.
1: And the world will bow to you, flock to you at first, and then they'll grow to hate you and despise you for what you've done. They'll seek you out and kill you, because if death was not to be, someone else would have changed it aeons ago. Hale, you must stop this experiment before you get...
2: Coming. Why, Court Mander.
3: Hello, Nada. I came as soon as I received your message from Mr. Browson.
2: Come in. Oh, I'm glad to see you, Court. You know, I've tried for almost a week to get in touch with you. In here.
3: I've tried equally hard to make contact with you. You're a celebrity now.
2: Oh, you don't do so badly in that laboratory yourself. Won't you sit down?
3: Well, thanks. I can only stay a few minutes. Hale Browson is rather exacting since he's perfected his experiment.
2: Oh, let's not talk about him. I seem to be afraid of his very name. Bringing dead people back to life. Doing miracles.
3: I'm his assistant. You're not afraid of me?
2: Someone I've known all my life, grew up with? Oh, don't be silly. Of course I'm not afraid of you.
3: Well, Nada Arling, the actress. I never believed it'd be like this.
2: You doubted my sincerity? Or my ability?
3: No, I never doubted either. But that night 6 years ago when you went away, why... Well, that's the way I've always pictured you.
2: I've never forgotten that night, Court.
3: Nor I.
2: I wish we could have had this meeting when I first arrived.
3: Then you're leaving?
2: I must, Court.
3: But why? Is it always going to be like this?
2: I said 6 years ago, if I ever married, it would be you. But I can't turn back now. I have contracts.
3: Doesn't the fact that something inside both of us is slipping away mean anything to you?
2: Our youth is slipping away, and that's the only thing I have.
3: Our relative proportions and understandings are what I meant.
2: That's not true. Because I'm Nada Arling and your assistant to Hale Browson, the new creator, even that can't change it.
3: I don't like my position, Nada.
2: That of waiting for me or as a research scientist?
3: Both, but I'm afraid of the latter.
2: I'm surprised. Mr. Browson's discovery has made him the most important person in the world. And you're basking in every glory that's his.
3: That may mean a great deal to you. But to me, it's something horrible. I only accepted the position as Browson's assistant for one reason.
2: You accepted him? It was the other way around.
3: No. He told me what to expect. But I was willing to chance it then. Now I know I was wrong. Already it has begun to show itself. We're going to work the other way.
2: The other way? To work against creation?
3: Yes. Hale Browson gave his discovery to the world, thinking its greatness would overshadow any evils it might give rise to. And instead, its evils have overshadowed its greatness and has gone beyond control.
2: Oh, God, what you contemplate is murder.
3: There's no alternative, Nada.
2: Oh, what of the good you've done?
3: Good? You haven't seen some of those old people we treat continually. We give them life when their souls cry out to die. That's what we're doing. And everyone calls it good.
2: You've changed, Court. I didn't know.
3: I'm sorry, Nada. I shouldn't have come here. You know how I feel about you. I'm entering another world, and you are the only thing that remains between me and... Well, I can stop now. Leave Browson. You and I could go where no one knows us.
2: Oh, that'd be running away, Court. Something that never solved anything. I know what to expect as I am now. I'm realizing an ambition. And I can't give it all up in a moment.
3: No. I guess you couldn't. I should have known. Where does your tour take you?
2: My boat leaves for South America at 6 tomorrow morning. Court.
3: Yes, Nina?
2: I want you to promise me something.
3: All right.
2: That you'll forget Hale Browson and what you plan to do. Will you promise?
3: All right. Yes, I promise.
2: I hope you mean that.
3: Oh, I do. I do mean it. Are you going to board your boat tomorrow morning?
2: No, later this evening. They're giving me a reception, and when I leave there, I'm going directly to the boat.
3: I see.
2: Leaving so soon?
3: Yes, I have to be getting back.
2: Are you going to tell Mr. Browson tonight?
3: Tonight? Why, that's what I'm going to do now. I'll probably see you at the boat later.
2: Well, why such an abrupt departure? I wanted to... Strangely, yet.
3: Good evening, Mr. Broughton.
0: Of course. What on earth brings you here at this hour of the night? I wasn't expecting you until morning.
3: I had to talk to you.
0: Come on in. Must be rather important to bring you away from Miss Arling. Sit down.
3: Thank you.
0: Seem quite upset about something.
3: I am.
0: What's on your mind, Court?
3: Do you mind if we close that door?
0: Why, certainly not. I'll close it. There. Now, what's troubling you?
3: Hale, have you told Mrs. Broughton what we intend doing?
0: No, I haven't. Naturally, I haven't told anyone.
3: Good. Hale, before we start allowing them to die when they should, I'm going to kill Nada Arling and bring her back to life.
0: But why? Why should you want to kill her? You're going to marry the girl.
3: That's what I had hoped. But it's all changed now.
0: And why have you come to me? You know almost as much about the procedures
3: as
0: I.
3: Yes, that's true. But I don't know what chemicals not to use in order that her brain will remember only to a certain point and not beyond.
0: She won't marry you?
3: No. Her career is more important to her than I am.
0: You know, this is murder.
3: But I'll bring her back to life.
0: And in so doing, you intend creating her mind so it will forget its former fame?
3: That's what I came to see you about.
0: Hmm.
3: So far, our creations have been with everything but the mind. That we've been unable to change. When we brought people back to life, their memory patterns remained the same. Now, I know you've been carrying on further research along this line.
0: Court, I have. My first experiment was tonight.
3: What was the result?
0: Just a moment and I'll show you. Come with me to my laboratory.
3: Who was it?
0: Oh, a derelict who had died. Now, just a moment before you enter. The experiment wasn't entirely successful. I brought the subject to life easily enough, but his brain... Well, you shall see...
3: What was that?
0: Wait until I snap on the light.
3: Well, in a cage. Looks all right. Doesn't seem to be anything wrong with him.
0: Don't go too near that cage. He may look all right, Court, but I assure you he isn't. Look at his eyes.
3: Yes, they have a wild, starry cast to them.
0: And it's gibberish. What does that sound like to you?
3: It's almost like an animal.
0: Yes.
3: He wasn't insane before he died.
0: No, he died of a heart attack.
3: Well, then how did he become like this?
0: I reconstructed his brain exactly as it was. But the brain must manufacture something of its own that I don't know about. The only way I have of keeping him in that cage is to charge the bars with enough electricity to kill an ordinary man. It only stuns him.
3: Well, for heaven's sake.
0: What you see behind those bars is not a recreated human being, but a prehistoric man of gigantic strength.
3: I wish we had some other place to work. That thing gets on my nerves, jabbering and growling.
0: I can't let Varia know about this. We'll just have to stick it out, Court.
3: Oh, this formula of yours.
0: Yes?
3: We've been over it 1,000 times, and still the answer's the same. Now, shut up.
0: Court, please. Don't do that again. If he should break loose with the outer door locked, we wouldn't have a chance.
3: Well, why don't we kill it?
0: With what?
3: Well, we could use a gun. Wouldn't have to go near it to kill it that way.
0: Vera would hear. And besides, I couldn't do a thing like that.
3: I'm not so sure I couldn't.
0: Well, we'll find a more humane way than that.
3: And it's getting late. Time for me to go. I told Nada I'd meet her at the dock. Nada.
2: Cole, I thought you'd wait on the ship.
3: No, it's best this way.
2: I was rather hurt the way you left me this evening.
3: I'm sorry, Nada. Well, come, sit in the car a few moments. It's warmer in here.
2: All right. I'm so glad you came down. So glad I was able to see you again before I left.
3: Nothing could have kept me away.
2: This will be a long trip.
3: Yes. It will be.
2: Of course. Is there something wrong?
3: No.
2: Is there something troubling you?
3: No.
2: I just touched your hands. They're like ice.
3: Well, it's just chilly down here, that's all.
2: I was half afraid of you a moment ago. When I looked in your eyes, they seemed to be staring at me, oddly.
3: I want to remember you in case I...
2: Yes?
3: In case I don't see you again.
2: Oh, we'll see each other again, Cord. I'm sure of that.
3: So am I.
2: You know, I've waited ever since we got in the car for you to tell me about Mr. Browson.
3: Mr. Browson?
2: Your break with him. You made it, didn't you?
3: Break? Oh, yes. Yes, I told him just what I was going to do.
2: Oh, such a weight lifted from my mind. Now I can leave without being afraid for you.
3: Yes, that's right.
2: That's all past now. When I come back from this tour, it'll be to the young scientist I knew 6 years ago.
3: Remember that. Remember that.
2: Cord, you look so strange.
3: Remember the past, Nada.
2: Cord, what are you doing? Cord!
3: Nada, don't struggle, please. Just breathe deep. This poison is sure. I'll wake you soon. Oh, Nada, wherever you are, hear me. Believe me. You're the only life I have. I'll bring you back. But you must remember only the past. You must remember things as they were before. You must remember only the past.

0: Lady Arling slumps over dead. Will Court Mander succeed in making her remember only the past? What will happen when he brings her back to life? And the medieval monster in Hale Browson's laboratory, what about him, eh? The hermit will tell you before the night is done.
1: Now the hermit again.
0: Court Mander has brought Nada Arling to Hale Browson's laboratory. Mr. Browson is making preparations for the final operation on Nada Arling's brain.

0: those clamps ready. Cort, place your fingers here while I put these clamps. Now, not too much. Tear apart.
1: I'm holding it. Will those creases smooth out when I let go?
0: Yes, when I inject these chemicals. There. Clamps are in place. Now for the injections of this fluid. I'm ready for that now. Gently, gently. Now release your fingers slowly. Slowly. Careful. Careful.
1: Oh, his growling frightened me.
0: These clamps slipped when you moved. I have to put them back on again.
1: You cause anything more like that to happen, and I'll take the shotgun and blow your head off.
0: Hold your hand steady. If we expose the tissues too long, it will die again. We'll have everything to do all over again.
1: Here, I have it down again.
0: Steady, steady. Now, forget him. Now, just a second. We'll be ready for the solution. Creases aren't coming back. Hurry, hand me that piece of her skull that we cut away.
1: Here it is, in this case.
0: Ah, you bored all the holes in it so we could fasten it down in place?
1: They're ready.
0: Now help me again. We must replace it exactly as it was cut away.
1: I marked it.
0: Good. Ah, yes. I see the marks. Turn it just slightly. There. Hold it in place while I fasten it.
1: That monster grabbed his cage and the electric shock made him scream.
2: The lights! Cort, they're dimming! Cort, he's holding onto the cage and shocking the current! I can't see to work! I stopped the surgery, our work is useless. Do something quickly!
1: Oh, the lights have gone out now. Must have caused the fuse to blow.
2: We haven't any time to waste. Do something, man. That thing, is he free?
1: No, he's still in his cage. He's on the floor. Electricity must have stunned him.
2: Look over there. There's a candle. Light it quickly.
1: Yes, I see it.
2: Quick, bring it here. We must finish this operation. My fingers are growing numb holding this tissue in place.
1: If we can finish before that thing in the cage comes too. Can you see by this candle?
2: Oh, I must.
1: Hurry. I think I hear him stirring in his cage.
2: Can you see if he is?
1: No, there isn't enough light to see that far. With the cage intact.
2: I didn't have time to look. There. I have one clamp in place on the skull. I'll have another in a moment.
1: What was that?
2: I didn't hear anything. Here, hold the candle closer.
1: Nada's coming, too. I can see her breathing.
2: I must hurry. We still have to bandage her head. Oh, I can't seem to get this other clamp through the hole in the skull.
1: Her breath is coming faster and louder now. I can hear it.
2: Watch where you're holding the candle.
1: I can hear her breathe, Hale.
2: Once I get this fastened, the rest will be easy.
1: Breathing so loudly, I... Hale, behind you!
2: What? The man! He's out of his cage!
1: He's coming toward us, he'll kill us!
2: Wait! We're your friends! Wait! We're going to help you! See? Come! Come, follow me!
1: Hale, Nada!
2: She's going to be all right for a moment. We must get him back to the cage. Now, that's it! Come along! Cort, he's watching you and Nada. He's motioning for you to get away from Nada.
1: Watch out, Hale! He's reaching for you!
2: No! He's crushing my arm. Cort, quick, there's a hypodermic needle on the table. Get it.
1: Yes, I have it. He's watching me now. Look. Look what I have here. This will make you feel better. Come just a little closer.
2: Get him with that needle. His fingers are crushing my arm.
1: Come on now, just a little closer. I won't hurt you.
2: Let go of me. Let go. Cort, get him with the hypo quickly. Cort, he looks like he's listening to something. He's loosening his hold on me. In a moment, I might be able to pull free.
1: He's staring at.
2: Cort, look. Nada is getting up from the operating table.
1: No. No, she can't. The operation isn't finished.
2: Use the hypodermic for her, Cort. Hurry before she stands up. See? She's sitting up now.
1: Nada, lie down. Lie down. Oh, get back, you.
2: He doesn't want you to go near her.
3: Man.
1: Nada. Speaking.
3: Man from the past. We are going back, you and I. And we will take Cort Mander and Hale Browson with us.
2: Cort!
3: Man from the past, bring Mr. Browson here.
2: Cort, do something! Help me!
3: Cort, Mander, try to move.
1: I can't move!
3: No. You want to, but I now control your will.
2: Beg him, let me go! He's killing me! Cort, talk to her! I didn't bring her here! Have her make this inhuman monster let me go!
3: Hale Browson, you must die.
2: No, no, you can't do this to me. It's murder.
3: You have murdered many.
2: But it was different. It was the only way.
3: Man from the past, you must hurry. I'm not much longer for this earth.
2: Fingers! They're crushing my head! My head! My head!
3: Man from the past, you would be dead. You're not for this world. They brought you back against your will. Cort Mander, you spoke of shooting this man. Where is the gun?
4: In the gun rack. On the wall there.
3: Get it. Bring it here. Point the gun at that poor mixed up soul of yesterday with the body of today.
1: No. No.
3: Now, so that he may have peace and rest, pull the trigger.
1: No.
3: Pull the trigger, I say. I haven't much more time. Cort Mander, you and Hale Browson have been violating the eternal law. Man is born to die, and die he must. Your soul will never rest in this world, but it will never come back. There is one more shot in the gun, Cort.
4: Yes, Nada.
3: Hand the gun to me.
4: Yes, Nada.
3: I must lie down on the table here. Stand in front of me.
4: Yes, I am here.
3: This is the end of the world you created. Now we may all rest in our graves.

0: Browson's cries go unanswered. Hale Browson and Court Mander are dead. They will bring no more dead back to life. No. Turn on your lights. Turn them on. Pleasant dream.
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1: And one thing more, Johnson. Your new Alimoid spacesuit has been tested, and it's everything you claimed it to be. Light, pliable, fireproof, a splendid product. We'll want 50 of them in time for the next space flight 3 weeks from now. Can you make it? Excellent. Good luck, Johnson. Yes?
2: Your son is here, Mr. Granger. He wants to see you.
1: Jim here? Well, tell him I can. Oh, all right, send him in.
2: Yes, sir.
1: And Miss Ames, tell Robert he can start punching tape for the mechanical pilot on Flight 17.
2: Yes, Mr. Granger.
3: Hello, Dad.
1: How are you, Jim?
3: Dad, I've come to ask a favor of you. A big favor.
1: Well, talk fast, son. I'm very busy. What is it you want?
3: I want to be assigned to Flight 17.
1: What? Flight 17? To Neptune? Well, are you crazy?
3: No, Dad. I've been thinking about this for months.
1: Well, you can stop thinking about it right now. There's no opening for you, son.
3: I happen to know there is, Dad. Golding's down with a bad case of acceleration, Ben. They'll need a new rocket engineer.
1: But you're too young, too green.
3: I've done 42 experimentals and 3 moon hops. I'm ready.
1: Ready? Well, this is an uncharted trip, Jim. A trailblazer. You know what happened to the first flight to the moon, don't you?
3: Yes, sir. Crashed on the lip of a giant crater.
1: Yes, and the first ship that tried to reach Mars.
3: Went haywire and shot off into deep space.
1: And still you want to make this first flight to Neptune?
3: Yes, sir.
1: Well, you have courage, son, I'll say that. But you're not going.
3: Why not?
1: Jim, it's not up to me. Captain Roberts chooses his own rocket engineer. You know, all I do is okay the man he selects.
3: Then I guess I'll be making the flight. You see, I persuaded Captain Roberts to select me.

0: Captain Roberts on spaceship Phoenix on flight to Neptune, calling Marshal Granger, Control Station 2. Roberts calling Granger. Are we still in contact? Roberts calling Granger. Do you read
1: us? Granger, Control Station 2. We read you, Roberts. We're still in contact. Go ahead, Roberts.
0: Ready to report, sir.
1: Proceed.
0: At the end of 120 hours of flight, conditions are entirely normal. Crew and passengers have passed safely through 5 accelerations. We are cruising now at a speed of 12 galactic miles per second.
1: Excellent, Roberts. Continue.
0: Astrogation reading. Take it, Sandy.
2: 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Our position in space-time units, 17 hours, 4 minutes to the Mars-Jupiter axis, sector G. 23 degrees off the plane of the ecliptic.
1: Exactly on course, Lawson. Well done.
0: 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Take it, Jim.
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1: Good work, son. Congratulations, all of you. Keep it up.
0: Thank you, sir. Signing off. Everything okay back in the lounge, Jim?
4: Oh, quiet a few minutes ago when I passed through.
0: How about that chess game? Those two physicists still at it?
4: They're in no hurry. 50,000 miles to a move.
0: Real thriller. And the music lovers?
4: Wearing a groove in Beethoven's Fifth.
5: You know, I don't see how anybody...
0: Dick. Yes?
2: Watch your controls, pal. We've been swinging off course.
0: Off course? Well, you're nuts, lad. I haven't taken my eye off the chart for a second. We've been right on the line.
2: I'm telling you, we're off course, Dick. 6 points. Better bring her back.
0: You sure, Sandy?
2: Am I sure?
0: Oh, sorry, Sandy. Stupid question. Stand by for directional correction.
6: Standing by.
0: Lateral deviation, 6.2. Speed, 12. Magnetic index, gamma 5.
6: Port side auxiliary rockets, 5, 7, 13, 15. Ready to discharge. Discharge.
0: Well, that's that. I still don't understand.
2: Wait a minute, Dick. Something wrong.
0: Huh? Wrong? What do you mean?
2: We're off again.
0: What are you talking about?
2: We swung into line for a second, then we pulled right out again.
0: Oh, but that's impossible, Sandy. There isn't any wind drift or current out here in space. Anything in motion moves in a straight line until it comes within the magnetic field of some body.
2: That's what I'm afraid of, Dick. I think we're caught in the toe of some tremendous mass.
0: Now what mass, Sandy? The sun, Mars, Jupiter, everything's where it belongs, isn't it? There aren't any unknown bodies floating about.
2: Maybe there are.
0: Maybe the... Like what, Sandy?
2: A comet.
0: A comet?
2: Yeah, a comet. That's what it must be. A wild, uncharted comet from outer space.
6: Look, Dick, the atmosphere gauge is way up. We're not flying through a vacuum. There's something else out there now, some sort of atmosphere.
2: Gas. Hot gas is forming the tail of the comet.
0: You're right, Sandy. Listen. Hot gas is another thing, too.
6: Sounds like pellets of some kind. Stones.
2: They're fragments. Meteorites. All trailing behind the comet. We're caught, Dick. Caught right in the middle of it.
6: The ship is beginning to spin.
2: We'll be dragged clean out of the solar system, perhaps out of the galaxy.
0: Maybe not, Sandy. There's one chance. Maybe we can blast ourselves free. Alert. Alert. All personnel to emergency acceleration couches. Prepare to discharge all port side rockets.
7: Do you know what you're doing? 127 rockets going off at once. You'll blow us a bit.
0: Our only chance, Jim. Here goes. 5 seconds. Discharge.

0: 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That is all.
1: Where are you, son? Where are you?
2: Sandy, get up. Come on, man. I'll just... Oh. Sandy. Dead.
3: Dick, you're all right. Thank God.
2: Yes, Jim, I'm all right. But Sandy...
3: I know. Head cracked against the control panel. Three passengers are dead, but we're out of it, Dick. Something threw us clear of the comet, some centrifugal force.
2: Help me up, Jim, quick. Get me to the control panel.
3: Take it easy, Dick. All right. Here we go.
2: Oh, my head. Jim, how's the power plant?
3: Half the rocket engines are out.
2: And the boosters?
3: Seem to be okay.
2: Good. We got enough to operate on.
3: Maybe.
2: What do you mean?
3: The nuclear overdrive is shot.
2: Shot?
3: Smacked by a meteorite.
2: Jim, we got to find out where we are. We can't afford to waste a unit of power. Do you know anything about astrogation?
3: Not a thing. Beyond the moon, I'm lost.
2: Oh, that's great. A crippled ship lost somewhere in space and a dead astrogator to show us the way.
3: I'll have to make a wild stab at our position. What's your guess, Dick?
2: Well, how can I guess? We may be near Neptune or way out near some far-off galaxy. Let's take a crack at that radio relay.
3: I've been trying all along. Can't raise a thing.
2: Well, keep trying. It's our only chance.
4: I'll take a look through the port, see if I can make out anything.
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5: 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Are we coming through? 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We may have...
3: Dick, listen.
6: 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We hear you.
3: We've got him. They heard us.
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2: We've landed, Jim. We made it.
3: Don't I know it. Come on, pal. Out you go.
2: Oh, take your time. We're in no rush now.
3: You may not be, but I am. In a rush to get down and kiss good old terra firma. Oh, boy, does this air smell good.
2: What a spaceport, Jim. I didn't know we had anything anywhere that looked like this.
3: I don't care what it looks like. All I know is that...
2: Here comes someone.
7: Hello. Hello there. I'm Captain Roberts of the Phoenix. Are we glad to see you?
8: Then where you are.
2: Hey, what's the idea?
7: Well, you don't understand. I said I'm...
8: Don't move. Captain Roberts, you and your crew and your passengers are all under arrest. Elfin Smith, take over the ship and seal all the exits. No one is to leave. Captain Roberts, you and your companion come this way, please.
9: By what authority are we being held prisoners? I want to know. I have the right to demand to know.
8: Captain Roberts, you're hardly in a position to demand anything.
2: Well, what is my position, sir?
8: The title is Commander. Commander Dystra.
2: Commander?
9: Commander, you know that you will be held responsible for any harm to my passengers or ship.
8: There's no cause for alarm, Captain. Or threats. Simply holding you here at Green Valley for a short while, till we check your credentials.
9: You've inspected our ship. You know we carry no contraband. Since when does an American have to have his credentials checked in his own country?
8: I've already explained to you that this entire area, all 500 square miles of it, is government property, devoted exclusively to secret research projects.
2: Now, is it perfectly obvious why we can't allow you and your passengers to walk about freely?
9: Maybe, but it isn't obvious why we're not allowed to use the visiphone. Why we can't call our base, report our safe landing.
8: Perhaps not, Captain Roberts. But then, government regulations often are obscure.
9: Commander Dystra, we were met with guns and suspicion. Now, you say that was because secret research is going on. Yet when you contacted us above the Earth's atmosphere, you offered to bring us in here. Why did you make that offer if you didn't want us here?
8: Would you rather be back in space, floundering about in your crippled craft?
2: That can be arranged.
9: You haven't answered my question.
8: We brought you in for two reasons. First, to save your lives, if you turned out to be harmless. Second, because it is our policy to apprehend all craft entering our space sector.
9: We have enemies.
2: For the high-handed methods you use, I can see why.
8: Not high-handed, Captain Roberts. During your detainment here, you and your company will be accorded full courtesy.
9: We appreciate your courtesy, but we demand the right to contact Chicago here, now, and on that visiphone.
8: I'm sorry, that is impossible. Donna.
10: Yes, Commander Dystra?
8: Arrange for suitable accommodations for Captain Roberts and his crew. The interview is closed.
9: Commander Dystra,
8: that is all, Captain. Send out a special bulletin to the Science Institute, to all chiefs of the following departments: astrogation, navigation, anthropology, astronomy. Is there anywhere in this solar system or in adjoining constellations a body known as Planet Earth or America? Is there any community, area, or experimental station known as Chicago?

0: won't do it, Dick. I won't take this lying down.
1: No? What are you going to do about it?
0: Think of something. I'm certainly not going to sit around twiddling my thumbs while the great Dystra checks our credentials.
2: I don't like the looks of this place any better than you do.
3: Secret project, he says. For all we know, it may be the headquarters of some gangster out there.
0: There are a lot of things about this Green Valley setup that bother me. Nothing definite. I just get a feeling that everything's a little lopsided. As if I were looking at it through a Coney Island mirror.
3: Oh, easy now, Jim. You'll be going bats if you...
0: Take it. I've got it.
3: Got what?
0: That visiphone. If we can get into Dystra's office some way, we can phone home.
3: Oh, no. You're way off, Jim. There isn't a chance in a million.
0: Why not? This room's not locked. They finished work for the day. We saw everybody leave.
3: All right. We'll try it. But, Jim, why don't you step with it? I feel sort of responsible for you.
4: Here's the office. So far, so good.
3: Try the door.
4: Open.
3: Inside fast. It's very dark in here.
4: But... Now, where was that visiphone?
3: Oh, it's right here. Put the call in, but don't light the scanning cone. I'll use this pocket flash.
0: You listen for anyone approaching. Here goes.
5: Your call, please.
6: Get me Marshall Granger in Chicago.
5: Chicago? Where is that?
6: Chicago, Illinois, USA. Come on, operator.
5: USA? What place is that near?
6: Didn't you hear me? I said USA.
5: I will check it, sir. If you...
3: I'm coming, Jim. Drop quick. We'd better get out. There's two ladies in the corridor. Stand back here in the corner.
7: Hello? Hello. Someone is here. Please come forward. I know you are here. I can hear your heartbeats. There are two of you there in the back. Please come forward. Oh, this is very childish. Now, that is better. Now we can put on the lights.
3: Good evening, Commander Dystra. Captain Roberts. Congratulations, sir. A very impressive trick, hearing a heartbeat across a 40-foot room.
7: Trick? Not at all, sir. If it seems strange to you, your hearing must be impaired.
3: You know why we're here, I suppose.
7: It's obvious. You are trying to use the visiphone against orders. You gentlemen have abused your privileges as guests. From now on, you will be held prisoners under lock and key.

0: I've brought you your food, gentlemen.
1: It's about time.
2: Well, this is a fancy touch. A woman jailer.
0: My name is Donna, Captain Roberts. I'm Commander Dystra's assistant. We just remembered you hadn't had any food tonight.
1: That's very touching. Thank you very much.
2: Now, take it easy, Jim. She's just carrying out orders. Donna, it was very kind of you to bring us this food, but there's something we need even more.
0: Well, what is it?
2: We need some information. We're going mad.
0: Well, if there's anything I can tell you...
2: Anything. You can start talking now and continue all night. First, where is this place? Where are we?
0: You're in Green Valley, Captain.
2: Green Valley, Green Valley. Where is Green Valley? What continent is it on? What is it bounded by?
0: I'm sorry, I can't answer that.
1: You're wasting your breath, Dick. She won't talk.
2: Then tell me this. How long have you been here?
0: All my life. I was born here 57 years ago.
1: You look like 20. How old is Dystra?
0: 92.
2: And he can hear a heartbeat at 40 paces?
0: My hearing's even better. Listen. Do you hear the dogs barking in the distance?
1: Nuts. These people are a terrific hoax, or we've wandered into some weird, out-of-this-world madhouse. Good night, Donna.
0: Good night, gentlemen. I wouldn't try anything foolish.
2: Shangri-La. Yes, that's where we must be. The place someone wrote about back in the 20th century. If you ask me,
3: Granger.
2: It's probably the place.
1: Yes, Dick, listen.
2: Huh?
3: Granger.
1: Roberts. The window. There's someone below. Hello there. Who is it?
3: It's me, Reynolds.
2: Reynolds, the chess-playing physicist.
1: Reynolds, how'd you get out? What are you doing down there?
3: I escaped while the others distracted the guard. I'm making a dash for it.
2: Dash for what, Reynolds?
3: There's a small plane at the far end of the field. I spotted it this afternoon. Will you come with me?
1: It's pitch black out there. You'll never find it.
3: I'll find it if I have to feel my way.
1: You're mad, Reynolds.
3: We've got to get away, Roberts. Don't you understand? This place, it's unnatural. I've seen things that have made my hair stand on...
2: Now, Reynolds, listen to me. Don't go now. Perhaps tomorrow everything
3: no,
2: will be...
3: No, not tomorrow, now. Are you coming, Roberts? Ranger? Very well. When I come back with help, I hope you're still alive.
2: Now, wait, Reynolds. Come back.
1: Gone.
2: Oh, I hope he knows what he's
4: doing. Dr. Reynolds, you are out of bounds.
1: That's Dystra.
4: Come back, Dr. Reynolds. We cannot permit you to go any further. Last warning, Dr. Reynolds. Do not go near that plane.
2: There isn't a light on anywhere. How do they know where Reynolds is?
4: Station 7, stop that man.
0: I think you're foolish to refuse the food we've been sending you. You haven't eaten all day.
2: Please put it down, Dawn, and go away.
0: Commander Dystra wishes me to express his regrets. The injury to Dr. Reynolds was most unfortunate.
1: Tell Commander Dystra he'll pay for this. Tell him I said...
0: The electronic beam merely paralyzes temporarily. It leaves no permanent mark. Dr. Reynolds will recover.
2: How did they manage to hit him in the dark?
0: Well, I don't understand... We see very well in the dark. Well, good night, gentlemen. Please eat your food. Commander Dystra will be offended if you don't.
1: Mustn't offend Dystra, must we? Well, here goes this tray out of...
2: Jim, wait. It's foolish, really. We'll only get weak if we don't eat. Too weak to help ourselves if an opportunity comes along.
1: Yeah, I guess you're right. Feel a little lightheaded already. Hand me that jug of milk.
2: Yeah. Pour one for me, too, dear. 3 days we've been here, and he could have checked our credentials a dozen times.
1: Well, happy landing.
2: Bottoms up.
1: Jim, look out. What is it, Dick? Why'd you knock the glass out of my hand?
2: Did you see the color of that milk? Green.
1: Green? Green milk?
2: Poison, that's all I can think of.
1: Of course. Please eat your food, she kept saying. Come on, let's open that window and get rid of this tray. Here goes, compliment to Jim Granger.
2: Well, what?
1: When is it going to land?
2: I didn't hear a sound. Did you see it as it went down? That heavy metal tray, that big jug, the glasses, they didn't fall, Jim. They sort of floated down.
1: As if somebody had messed around with the force of gravity. They reduced the pull of the earth here at Green Valley, Dick.
2: Maybe that's one of their secret projects, an anti-gravitational force.
1: Dick, I'm going to find out.
2: What are you climbing up on that windowsill for?
1: Dad, if it works for a tray full of dishes, why won't it work for me? I'm going to jump out, Dick. There's only one way to find out. Take a big jump. Just walking around doesn't give the answer.
5: It's three stories. You'll land smack on those rocks below.
1: Well, if I make it, you follow. And if I don't...
5: I don't do it. Yeah, wait, don't jump.
3: Hold on, Dick. I'll be seeing you.

0: Jim. Jim, you there?
1: Here I am, Dick. We made it, all right.
0: I can't believe it. You hurt?
1: Just a bruise. It was like a jolt at the end of a parachute jump.
0: I think I'm going out of my mind, Jim. All those fantastic things that have happened since we landed here. The visiphone operator who never heard of Chicago or the USA.
2: And Dyster, who can hear a heartbeat across the room. And see in the dark.
0: Donna, 57 years old, looking like a chorus girl.
2: Green milk.
0: And a reduced gravitational pull.
1: I don't like it. I want to get out.
0: And there's our ship out in the middle of the spaceport, prepared and ready to go.
2: Yeah, maybe we could... Dick. I just noticed something.
0: Yeah?
2: Last night it was pitch dark, but now...
0: Now there's a full moon. What's so strange about that?
2: Take another look at that sky. There. Over the rim of the horizon.
0: Another moon. A second moon. What fools we've been. Don't you see what this means? We're not on the Earth at all. We've landed on some alien planet. We must get to Dystra at once.
3: Yes, that is it. That explains the things that puzzled us. Your reference to Chicago, to the Earth. The small, strange differences between us.
1: It's not the differences that bother me now, Dystra. It's the uncanny, incredible similarity between your planet and ours.
4: Is it so incredible, Captain Roberts? We've shown you our astronomical charts. Our planet, Vesta, is exactly opposite the Earth, on the other side of the sun.
2: Yeah, that's why we never discovered each other.
4: We are 90 million miles distant from the sun. You are...
3: 93 million miles. Well, no doubt both planets split off from the sun at the same time. Vesta is a little smaller than the Earth, and that fact, plus its nearer distance to the sun, gives us less gravity, but otherwise our development has paralleled yours completely.
2: Even in appearance and culture and language, you've reached precisely the same stage of development we have.
3: Which simply proves, Granger, that similar conditions may produce the same results.
0: One thing still bothers me.
3: Yes?
0: How do you stay so young, so vigorous?
3: That, it is simple. We live in peace and harmony. Our only concern is interplanetary threats.
2: That's why you were so rough on us.
3: Precisely.
0: Well, now that we understand each other, may I use your visiphone?
3: You want to call Chicago?
0: No. I want to call our crew and passengers and tell them to get ready for the journey

0: 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Be sure to listen.
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5: Hog's Pep, the build-up wheat cereal, invites you to rocket into the future with the Perfect. 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
6: As roaring rockets blast off to distant planets and far-flung stars, we take you to the age of the conquest of space with...

0: sliver of light on the eastern horizon throws a soft glow on the long, sleek shape of the rocket patrol cruiser Polaris as it stands at its launching berth on the Space Academy ground. Inside the gleaming spaceship, the three cadet members of its crew, Tom Corbett, Roger Manning, and Astro, are going through the routine of a pre-blastoff check.
1: Does dial 4 amperage check, Astro?
2: Check, Tom.
3: As I was saying, when...
1: Hold it, Manning. Something's coming through the news facsimile receiver.
3: It's just a news bulletin.
4: Listen to this.
1: Central government hints at new clues in the mysterious disappearance of special cargo ship.
3: New clues? Space gas.
1: Now look, Roger.
2: Oh, don't mind, Roger. Tom, go ahead.
1: It has been less than a week since the space freighter Elsie Joe disappeared near the sun, loaded with an invaluable cargo of nearly pure vanadium. Already large quantities of the precious alloy have appeared in the black market on Earth.
3: Is that what they call a new clue? Well, I could have told
1: you. Hold it a minute. Sources close to the central government now believe that the cargo freighter was hijacked, and an immediate investigation will be launched to establish the identity of the hijackers.
3: Now, I ask you, what kind of double talk is that? You've read the whole bulletin. We still don't know any more than when you started.
2: Nobody expects you to know anything, Bubblehead.
1: I wonder if they really have any leads.
5: I can answer that for you, gentlemen.
1: Captain Strong.
5: Righties, men. I see you've been reading the facsimile bulletin.
1: Yes, sir. They claim there's some fresh evidence on that hijacking job.
5: Yeah, there is. I just came from a briefing in Commander Arkwright's office where we were told that a small, privately owned rocket ship has been reported ferrying the vanadium in from a hiding place somewhere near the sun.
1: Well, sir, are they sure it's the same vanadium that was on the freighter?
5: Well, it has to be, Tom. They've checked the vanadium mining operation on Io, and the only quantity of the stuff that's unaccounted for is the load that disappeared under our noses.
2: I still don't see how they pulled off that job.
3: It's pretty clear to me. Captain Lamar was in with those hijackers. That's why he picked that crazy course and took a ship so close to the sun.
5: Very good, Manning. That's the way Central Intelligence figures it. Of course, we'll never know for sure unless we catch them.
1: What are our orders, sir? Is the Polaris going to try to track down that private ship?
5: Right, Tom. Have you men completed your checkup?
6: Yes, sir.
5: Good. Then prepare to blast off.

0: got, Manning?
1: Spaceship, sir. Third quadrant. Position 2150.
0: Solar guard or merchant?
1: Neither, sir. It looks like the one we're after.
0: Well, patch it down here. I want to see the scanner.
1: Aye, sir. You've got it.
2: Here, sir. It's in focus now.
0: Yes. That's our baby, all right. Call them, Tom. Tell them to prepare for boarders.
2: Yes, sir. 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Oh, they're not answering, sir.
0: Manning, alter course to intercept them.
1: Aye, sir.
0: Control deck to power deck. Stand by, Astro. 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
1: Standing by, sir.
2: Captain Strong, they're making a lateral sweep and firing auxiliary rockets.
0: Astro, give me full space speed. Manning, keep the fix on them. We can overtake them.
2: Oh, no, sir, we can't. They're pulling away.
0: Oh, it's impossible. We're at top speed.
2: Just the same, sir, they're getting away. She's too fast for us. We can't overhaul her.
3: We'll return to the exciting adventures of Tom Corbett, Space Cadet, in just a moment. So stand by.
4: Spaceman, suppose you were blasting off on a long trip to the outer planets. Well, you'd be mighty sure to check your ship over thoroughly. You'd make sure you had enough rocket fuel to get you there and back again. And you'd check your supplies, too, to make sure that you had the right kind of food on board to help keep you strong and healthy. Now listen to what Tom Corbett says about that.
5: Before each trip, our food locker on the Polaris is well stocked with Kellogg's Pep, Spaceman. And you can bet it's just about empty by the time we get back. Kellogg's Pep helps to keep the whole crew supplied with the vitamins and food values everybody needs to build up strength and to keep up strength. So if you want to stay in trim, the way the space cadets do, take a tip from me. Start your day the spaceman's way with a heaping bowl full of Kellogg's Pep, the build-up wheat cereal.
4: And spaceman, wait till you taste the malty-rich wheat flavor of Kellogg's Pep. Why, you say the best-tasting cereal in the whole wide universe is Kellogg's Pep. P-E-P.

0: ground patrol duty in space, the rocket cruiser Polaris attempts to intercept an unidentified spaceship suspected of ferrying vanadium that has been hijacked from a government freighter. But to the utter surprise and chagrin of the Polaris crew, the renegade craft easily outdistances them and disappears.
1: It's no use, Captain Strong. She's so fast, we can't even get a fix on her anymore.
2: It's incredible. I never saw anything like the way that ship pulled away from us.
3: It was those auxiliary rockets she carries that did it. That must be the fastest spaceship in the universe.
1: You're not just blowing your jets, Roger. That ship can really move.
2: Tom, get out a general CQ to all patrol ships. Tell them to be on the lookout for that craft.
1: Aye, sir. Polaris to all patrol ships. Polaris to all patrol ships. Watch for unidentified spaceship, believed to be the vanadium hijackers, moving at extremely high speed. Course undetermined.
4: If any patrol ship does spot her, Captain Strong, how are they going to overhaul her?
2: I don't know, Astro, but we'll have to find a way.
3: Well, if we could isolate that ship in some single quadrant, Captain, one of our craft might be able to shoot her down.
2: That's what I had in mind, Roger.
5: Rocket ship Orion, calling the Polaris.
1: Here comes something, Captain. We read you, Orion. Go ahead.
5: I just spotted the unidentified craft, coordinate 61-45-67 by 43-44-22.
2: Check those coordinates, Roger.
1: Yes, sir.
5: You were right about her speed. Our attempt to overhaul her failed. She refused to answer our ID request and we lost touch. We're going to maintain the search.
1: Thanks, Orion. Keep us posted. Spaceman's luck. End transmission.
3: Sir, with their report and ours, I think I've got a fix on her course.
2: Well, where's she headed, Manning?
3: At the moment, sir, right toward the sun.
2: All right, men. Prepare to alter course. We're going to follow her in as far as she goes.
6: Well, Mr. Wald, I presume you heard that conversation between the Solar Guard ships.
7: Yes, and I don't like it, Lamar. Two ships reporting our position gives them a fix on our course.
6: Shall we alter it and head for outer space?
7: No. We won't be caught if we don't lose our heads. How far are we from our base now?
6: This speed, some 7 hours or so.
7: All right, hold the course. We'll go there and hole up until it...

0: safe to freight more of that vanadium back to Earth.
1: But what if they track us to our base?
0: The chances are pretty slim that they can do that, Lamar.
1: But if they do?
0: That will be too bad for them. Because if they do, they'll never live to report it.

0: Well, Captain Strong, that's that. Nothing to report. It looks like a clean getaway for those hijackers.
1: I wonder, Tom. Say, Astro, let me see that space chart again.
2: Here you are, sir.
1: Now, according to the fix we had on that ship, it was headed toward the sun. Right, Manning?
2: Yes, sir. Not far from where the cargo ship was hijacked. You'd almost think they had their base on the sun.
3: That's impossible.
2: Look, Bubblehead, you don't have to tell me that.
1: Look here on the chart, fellas. At the present time, the sun lies directly between us and only one other planet.
0: Mercury.
1: Right, Tom. And since the L.C. Joe was hijacked very close to the sun, wouldn't it seem logical that the hijacker's base would be relatively close by?
0: Well, that makes sense to me.
2: Sure. Now, it looks to me as if we scared them, so they put on full speed and headed for their base, which is probably near here someplace.
1: Sounds right. And if true, they shouldn't be too hard to find.
0: Well, how can you say that, Captain? Mercury has a diameter of over 3,000 miles.
1: Yes, but they couldn't hide their base on the sunlit side of Mercury. The heat of the sun would be too much. Also, they would be detected too easily.
3: Well, they'd hardly set up a secret base in the twilight zone. That's the only place on the planet where there are any colonies.
1: Exactly, Astro, which leaves us only the dark side of the planet to search. Now, my guess is their base will be hidden there. Probably as close to the twilight zone as possible.
0: The dark side of Mercury. Ooh, that's about as cold as Pluto.
1: Yeah, it's not exactly a pleasant place, but that's where we're going to have a look.
2: If I'd have known this, I'd have worn my electrothermal underwear.
3: Cut your jets, Roger. This is serious business.
1: All right, men. Get to your stations. We're headed for Mercury.
4: Well, Lamar, have you picked up anything?
5: Yeah, a ship just came within range of our base radar, Wald. Headed this way.
4: Uh-oh. I was afraid of that.
5: By its contours, I guess it's the Polaris.
4: Polaris, eh? That strong ship. We've got to be careful of them. He's got a pretty good cadet crew.
5: I know. The Polaris was our escort ship when we pulled this job. I almost didn't shake them.
4: How long will it take them to get here?
5: Well, they should be in this latitude in another 10 minutes. Of course, they may pass right over. After all, this base is pretty well hidden.
4: Don't be a fool, Lamar. Our huts are bound to lose some heat no matter how well insulated. This makes it possible for their sensitive detectors to locate our base while still hundreds of miles away.
5: Well, then what can we do?
4: I've got a little surprise for them. Look here, Lamar. Ever see one of these?
5: Looks like an electron beam projector.
4: Right. It's an old weapon, but a good one. It will short out any electric circuit in a radius of as much as a mile.
5: But that's no good against the Polaris, Wald. Every rocket ship in the last 50 years has had counter-equipment triggered by the beam itself.
4: I know that, but I'm not going to use it against the ship, Lamar. I'm going to use it on the crew. You'll see what I mean when the time comes.
5: I won't have long to wait, then. Look at that screen.
4: Well, they're entering the dark zone. What's their altitude?
5: Down about 60 miles. They've reduced speed, too. They're searching for our base.
4: Okay, let them find it. We'll be ready for them.
1: Any reaction from the screen, Tom?
0: Not yet, Captain. I'm adjusting the scanner now. Ah, here we are.
1: Well?
0: The detector indicates heat, sir, in small quantities, such as might escape from an insulated building.
1: Good. We've located their base. Put her on automatic stabilizer, Tom. We're going.

0: Now, good work, Astro. Come on up here. Tom, what about that heat source?
1: Well, we're somewhere within 1,000 yards of it, sir.
2: You can't see a thing out there. How are we going to find it?
0: On foot, Roger. All right, men, break out the pressurized suits.
1: Right, sir. Let's go, fellas.
0: And Tom.
3: Yes, sir?
0: And break out that special survival kit, too. We'd better take it along with us.
1: Right.
0: Now then, let's have a check. Sidearms, infrared spot.
1: Oh, I have that, sir.
0: Portable radar.
1: Right here, sir.
0: Survival kit. I'll take that. Now, recheck the heating and pressure units in your suits.
4: We wouldn't be able to walk with all this junk if the gravity were anything to speak of.
0: Out there, without this junk, as you call it, Roger, we wouldn't survive more than 5 minutes. Now, stand by to open the airlock.

0: There they are, Walt. They're coming out of the Polaris airlock now.
1: All right, Lamar. Turn on the beam projector.
0: Here it goes.
1: Let it warm up before you focus the beam.
0: It'll be ready in a minute. But you still didn't explain what you're going to do with it.
1: Let me get at that viewplate.
0: Yeah.
1: This has to be focused exactly right. Give me the precise range.
0: The ship or the crew? The
1: crew, of course.
0: 250 yards.
1: Good. Well within the most effective range. It should work perfectly.
0: But that beam isn't powerful enough to stop a man at any range over 10 yards.
1: No, but it's effective enough to short out the heating units in their spacesuits.
0: The heating units?
1: Sure. Without those, how long do you think they can be active out there?
0: By Jupiter, they wouldn't last long. What an idea.
1: All right, Lamar, stand by. Just a few more yards, and we'll...

0: All right, men. Keep close together. Don't get separated in this darkness.
1: Will you listen to that wind? This is worse than Pluto. At least it's quiet there.
2: The detector indicates the heat source is over this way a few degrees, sir.
0: All right, Tom. Blast the spotlight that way, Astro.
3: Aye, sir. Still no sign of anything.
0: Well, they'll have it well camouflaged. You can bet on that. Keep your weapons ready. They may be tracking us.
2: The signal's at maximum, sir. We must be within a few yards of it.
1: Wait, Astro. Don't move the spot. I just saw something.
2: A flash of metal.
0: Very neat. Well, the ship must be concealed around here somewhere, too. Probably underground.
1: Hey, you know something, fellas? Imagination's a funny thing. Even in this insulated suit, I'm starting to feel cold.
3: You're space happy, Roger. How can you get cold with a heating unit in your suit?
2: Hey, I don't feel exactly warm myself.
0: Hold it up, men. Something's gone wrong.
2: What is it, sir?
0: Our heating units aren't functioning. I'm beginning to feel cold myself. What about you, Astro?
3: Yes, sir. I hate to admit it, but I feel it, too.
0: Well, the heating units have conked out.
2: What are we going to do, sir? If we stay out here much longer, we'll freeze to death.
4: We'll return to the exciting adventures of Tom Corbett, Space Cadet, in just a moment. So stand by. 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

0: merciless cold of the dark side of Mercury, where the temperature stands at almost absolute zero, four figures huddle together against a howling gale, their spacesuits rendered useless as protection against the elements, now that the vanadium hijackers have caused the heating units in them to cease operation. For a moment, they remain motionless in stunned realization of their plight. And then, with a mighty effort, Captain Strong forces himself to move.
1: The kit. I've got to get it open.
2: What's that, sir?
1: The survival kit.
2: What good is a survival kit now?
1: It can save our lives if I can rip it open. There. That does it.
2: I'm numb.
1: Here. Emergency batteries. Quick, Tom. Attach this to your heating unit mechanism.
2: Yes, sir.
1: There's one for you, Astro. Manning. And I've got one, too.
2: My fingers. They're so stiff, I can hardly move them.
1: Hurry. Hurry, there's no time to lose.
2: Yes, I've got it. I've got mine, too. Oh, my feet.
1: Your extremities may hurt for a minute as the circulation starts again, but it won't last too long.
2: My ears feel like they're going to drop off. Great galaxy, I didn't know how cold a man could be.
1: We'll be all right soon. But not for long. These are only emergency batteries.
2: Well, then, we'd better get back to the ship fast.
1: Not yet. We've still got a chance to capture those men.
2: How, sir?
1: Roger. Astro, lie down on the ground here.
2: You say lie down, sir?
1: Yes, as though you'd collapsed. Come on now. Be quick. We've got to work fast.
2: Okay, sir. Come on, Roger. Hit the deck.
1: Now, we're going to try to trap these men out in the open. When they spot you two lying here, they'll be sure you collapsed from the cold. They'll think that Tom and I are somewhere behind you.
2: Oh, I get it, sir. Astro and I are the decoys.
1: That's right. Now, when they come out here to investigate, we'll be ready for them.
3: Sounds like it might work at that.
1: It's got to work. All right, Tom, you come with me.
2: Yes, sir. But what if those men don't show up before these emergency batteries go dead?
1: Well, that's the chance we've got to take.
4: All right, Lamar, you can shut off that beam now.
5: Okay, Wald.
4: That should take care of our visitors. Now we'll have a look. Get into your spacesuit. I want you to go out there and find them.
5: Me? Oh, no thanks, Wald.
4: What do you mean, no thanks? That's an order.
5: I don't care what it is. I'm not setting foot out of here alone.
4: Oh, so that's what's on your mind. You don't trust me, eh? You think I'll try to do away with you?
5: You guess it.
4: Now, why would I want to do that, Lamar?
5: Because you don't need me anymore, that's why. You needed me to hijack that vanadium and help you establish the base here. But now things are getting hot, and I happen to be the only one who can put the finger on
4: you. Oh, you're crazy.
5: Am I? Don't forget I saw what happened to Franklin.
4: I had to get rid of him. The easiest way was to dump him in space.
5: Well, I'm not going to make things so easy for you.
4: Okay, if you feel that way, break out my spacesuit, too. We'll go out there together.
2: I'm afraid our trap's not going to work, Captain Strong.
1: Yeah, it's beginning to look like it, Tom. And we can't wait much longer. These emergency batteries will conk out any minute now.
2: Hold it, sir.
1: What is it?
2: Look over there. That big boulder.
1: Say, well, for a second it seemed to be moving.
2: It is moving, sir. Look, it's the entrance to their underground hideout.
1: Two men are coming out. Stay down and keep them covered.
2: Don't worry, sir. I sure will.
1: Don't make a move now.
2: Hey, they're going over toward Astro and Manning.
1: That's just what I was hoping they'd do. Now we can move in behind them. Come on, Tom.
2: I'm with you, sir.
4: Loosen their spacesuits, Lamar. Make sure they're finished.
5: Okay, Wall. You keep looking for those other two.
6: That won't be necessary, mister. We're right behind you.
4: Strong.
2: Drop those weapons. We've got you covered.
1: Astro, Manning, disarm them.
4: Right. You heard the orders. I'll take those guns.
7: All right, you got us.
2: I'll say we have, and we've got the vanadium, too.
1: Good work, men. Step on it now. Let's get them aboard the Polaris.
2: Yeah. I want to be where it's nice and warm when these batteries go dead.
4: Roger, this is one time you and I agree completely.

0: the next action-packed adventure with Tom Corbett, Space Cadet. An adventure in which the cadet crew of the Polaris face death in space as the victims of willful sabotage in an interplanetary space tournament. Tune in same time, same station for the next thrilling interplanetary adventure with Tom Corbett, Space Cadet. Brought to you by Kellogg's Pep, the build-up wheat cereal. 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Featured in the cast were Al Markham, Jan Merlin, Edward Bryce, and James McCallion. Today's program was written by Gil Braun and directed by Drex Hines. Jackson Beck speaking.
1: Kellogg's Raisin Bran has a secret. Kellogg's Raisin Bran has a secret.
2: And what a secret. In Kellogg's Raisin Bran, the tasty raisins are dipped in honeycomb. 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That's Kellogg's secret. 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
1: Kellogg's Raisin Brand has a secret.
2: This program came to you from New...
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4: Fantastic.
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4: Might look the same, but they don't taste the same.
3: You can't tell the difference.
4: 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The cheap one's yours.
5: Bird's Eye. 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
1: Quiet, please. 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

0: Mutual Broadcasting System presents Quiet Please, which is written and directed by Willis Cooper and which features Ernest Chappell. Quiet Please for tonight is called Presto Changeo, I'm Sure.
1: Excuse me. You really must excuse me. It's an old joke I haven't thought of in years. A joke that Johnny Martins and I used to kill ourselves over, and to me, it's still funny. Probably you won't crack a smile even, but I must tell you, I really must. You say to me, Sarsfield, can you make an elephant disappear? And I say, sure, where's the elephant? That's all. But really? Well, I told you it wouldn't sound funny to you, but to me, it brings back memories. I wonder where poor Johnny Martins is. All those years, Johnny and I used to have fits. Just fits, laughing at our fun joke. That is, we did till I made an elephant disappear. Well, it takes longer to tell than that. We were standing there by the Illinois Central Freight Depot, and it was early in the morning, and the circus was in the building. And Johnny and I were watching. We were about 16 years old, I guess. And when the elephants started to come down the gangplank from the big car they were in, Johnny grinned at me, and he said, Sarsfield, can you make an elephant disappear? And I said, sure, which elephant? And Johnny said, that one. And I pointed the thing at it, and I said, presto changeo, disappear. So, it disappeared. And that's what set me on the first rung of the ladder to success. Well, I admit I didn't know it was going to disappear. I was pretty surprised. But if you think I was surprised, you should have seen those circus people. I never saw such a hullabaloo in all my life. They just looked everywhere for that elephant. I saw Eldred Vogelsang, the deputy sheriff, looking into the depot platform for it even. And I never liked Eldred Vogelsang because he used to chase me for stealing marshmallows. So I pointed the thing at him and I said, presto changeo, disappear. But nothing happened. Johnny said it didn't disappear. What didn't disappear, I asked him, and he said, the freight depot. Well, I said, I meant Eldred Vogelsang. And zip! Like that, Eldred Vogelsang was gone. Scared. I didn't know what the thing was when the old man... I know who he was. He was Professor Cagliostro, the world-famous magician, and hoped he'd do something magic right there on the... He stopped and looked at me, and he said, hello, Sarsfield. How in the dickens did he know my name? Oh, it's a funny name. My grandfather named me. He was out in California in the gold rush in 49, and he was a member of a militia company in the town called Sarsfield, and they were the Sarsfield Grenadiers, and they carried big battle axes. So my grandpa named me Sarsfield Grenadier McCutcheon. Here was this magician calling me by name and handing me this thing and laughing and walking away. This thing, this little stick with the five-pointed star, nation of my fortune, as you might say. I've had it since the 1916. How does it work? It's pointed, and you say, presto changeo, disappear. Oh, I'm sorry. Did you disappear? I didn't mean to. Well, somebody disappeared. Father, that's the trouble. I haven't found out yet how to make it work in reverse. I can turn things... Darn this mosquito... Presto changeo, mosquito. Be a dog. Oh, darn it. Presto changeo, dog. Disappear. I remember what I did to Johnny Martins with it. You know, nothing serious. Just arguing about the... But I said to him, you poor fish. And then I pointed the thing at him and I said, presto changeo. You know what? I had to run 6 blocks. Lickety-split on Court Street to throw him in the river in time. 6 blocks I had to run. I just made it. I never did know what became of John, but nobody ever suspected me, and naturally I wasn't going to volunteer anything. Heck no. Me? Not when I can make elephants disappear. Elephants? I can make anything disappear. Anything, by golly. Even you, if you get smart with me. Because I'm not a kid any longer, see? I'm a grown-up man. I can do as I please. I'm the only guy in the world that can do just as I please. If me and... No, you better not ask for it because you're liable. So just keep quiet and listen. I'll make him disappear for you. Oh?
2: You ought to, Southfield.
1: What thing?
2: This thing I gave...
1: Why, for goodness sakes, it's the professor.
2: Yes.
1: How are you, Professor?
2: Well, I'm a little bad, Southfield. Have you got it?
1: Sure, I've got it. And I'm keep it.
2: Now, Southfield, you to keep.
1: You didn't say that about it, Professor, on May 14th, 1916.
2: May I come in, please?
1: No.
2: Oh, please, Southfield.
1: You gave it to me, and I'm going to keep it.
2: What if I take it away? So you know the trick, then, eh?
1: Trick?
2: That it has to be given.
1: Well, thanks for telling me.
2: Oh, I wish you would give it to me. I need it.
1: No, thanks, Professor. But I got uses for it.
2: Well, will you give it to me when you are done with it? Then?
1: I'm not going to be done with it, Professor.
2: When I have it back.
1: Sure. When I'm done with it.
2: Thank you very much.
1: Well, hey, where'd he go? Well, how do you like that? I didn't do a thing, and he disappeared just like... Gosh, he must be a real magician. Excuse me. Yeah?
3: Yes, I am, Mary, a magician's house.
1: Who is this?
3: Cagliostro's house. The professor.
1: You did? You say you died?
3: That's what people say.
1: You didn't?
3: No, so keep a civil tongue.
1: For goodness sake, is that... I'm not going to the door. It's probably that old magician again. Hello.
3: No, it isn't, Southfield. It's a customer.
1: How did he know? Excuse me. Hello, Bernard.
4: Hello, Southfield.
1: Is there something?
4: Yeah. Business with you.
1: Now, Bernard, that business has all been transacted.
4: No. No, it ain't, Southfield. Let me in.
1: Now, look here, Bernard. You're in.
4: Yeah. Now, kid.
1: What?
4: Don't sit down.
1: Don't point that gun at me.
4: Why not? It's loaded.
1: It's liable to go off.
4: It might at that.
1: Now, Bernard.
4: Sit down. Here.
1: That.
4: That's money.
1: Oh?
4: Yeah. You remember our little deal?
1: Yes, I certainly do, Bernard.
4: This magic thing of yours was going to turn $1 bills into $100 bills.
1: Well, of course. I did it.
4: You sure did. And Larry Blockman's in jail.
1: Larry Blockman's in jail?
4: Yeah.
1: Why, what for goodness sakes?
4: For passing phony $100 bills, for goodness sakes. This dough you fixed for me is counterfeit.
1: Oh, say.
4: Yeah, that's what I said, too. I just came here to blow your head off, Southfield. You and your magic.
1: Well, I can't help it. I did my best.
4: And it ain't good enough. So I'm going to knock you off.
1: No.
4: Yeah.
1: Oh, no.
4: Oh, yes, Southfield.
1: Wait, Bernard.
4: Put that thing down.
1: Oh, no, I won't.
4: That phony magic gang, put it down.
1: You think it's phony, Bernard? Why, you... big gorilla, presto change-o. Help! Help! Oh, the presto change-o disappeared! Man, I made him. I thought I said disappear, but I turned him into a gorilla. My goodness, was he ferocious. Well, he disappeared anyway.
2: You nearly made a mistake.
1: Huh? Where did you come from?
2: Oh, out
1: there.
2: You would know before you make a really serious mistake.
1: No.
2: Well, you might be sorry. Man into a gorilla. Mm.
1: You wouldn't, huh?
2: Oh, my, no. I very seldom make mistakes.
1: Well, here's one for you. Presto Changeo disappeared. Presto Changeo disappeared!
2: Don't work on me, Southfield.
1: Well, why?
2: I am a professional, Southfield. Look. Abracadabra!
1: Goodness gracious. Now where did he go? Now you see what I have to go through. It isn't all beer and griddles when you...
2: Southfield.
1: Who said that?
2: I did.
1: Big. What did you say?
2: Skittles, Southfield.
1: Oh, well, what are Skittles if you're such a magician?
2: Skittles is a game.
1: What was I saying? Oh, it isn't all beer and Skittles?
2: Skittles.
1: Skittles when you get hold of a magic thing like this. You see, you make one false move and you're in a jam. How did I know that money would turn out counterfeit? And again, I might have been murdered by that gorilla. If I wasn't such a sharp character, I don't know what I'd do. What?
2: I nearly said a hand.
1: Wish to goodness you'd go away, Professor.
2: Oh, I'm sorry, Professor.
1: This is my day for... Oh.
4: Hun?
1: Professor, are you gone? He rings the doorbell instead of knocking. You said you were gone.
2: Oh, I am sorry, sir. Really go this time. Honest engine, sir.
5: Only kept me waiting long enough, Pop. Visitor.
1: Well, I...
5: Permanent visitor, Starfield.
1: Oh, goodness, no. With a beard?
5: Look at all the money. Where'd you get the money, Starfield?
1: Why, man gave it to me.
5: Oh, you expect me to believe that?
1: Did?
5: Oh, I wish a nice man would give poor little me some of the nice money.
1: Well,
5: Poor little me has only got $1 bill. You've got $100 bill. Nice man wouldn't miss a little teensy bit of the money now, would he?
1: Well, Genevieve, you see, I mean, you know, I...
5: Is it really yours, Starfield?
1: Well, you see, I... No, I can't let you have it.
5: My goodness, Starfield, I didn't think you were...
1: Well, I'm not, but...
5: You're mean.
1: No, dear.
5: You stole it.
1: No, I didn't.
5: You murdered somebody for it.
1: Oh, gosh, no.
5: Then where did...
1: It's...
5: Blood money.
1: It's magic.
5: Well, for heaven's...
1: I did it with my magic wand.
5: Nice.
1: But it...
5: Can you do magic, Starfield?
1: Well, sure, but
5: do
1: I'm...
5: Do some magic.
1: Well, I don't...
5: I bet you can.
1: No. No, indeed, Genevieve.
5: Well, do something magic, then. Make some more money. Anything, honey?
1: Well, what is... who is it?
5: Who, me?
2: Your wife is coming.
1: How did she know...
5: How did you know what, Starfield?
1: How did she know where I was, Professor?
2: I told her
1: that. You know.
5: What's the matter, Angel Face?
1: Oh, you got to get out of here.
5: Well, I like that. I certainly appreciate that.
1: Now,
5: why do I have to get out of here?
1: Genevieve, meet my wife.
5: How do you do... Well, for Pete's sake!
1: Now, dear... now, dear,
5: I really must go now. Nice to have met you. Oh, no!
2: Starfield, the magic wand.
1: Huh?
5: Help! Starfield!
1: Oh, the Presto Changeo disappeared!
5: Oh,
1: I did it just in time.
5: Oh, that's the magic thing.
1: Yes. Just in time again.
5: I won't.
1: Don't touch it, Genevieve.
5: Oh, now, Starfield. I won't hurt it. Really magic?
1: It really is, dear. Please let me have it.
5: I don't see any trigger or anything.
1: But there isn't any. Please put it down, Genevieve.
5: Well, then what makes it work?
1: Genevieve, please.
5: You just pointed it at her like this.
1: Don't point it at me.
5: And you said,
1: Genevieve, don't.
5: You said,
2: He said, Presto Ringo, young lady.
5: What?
1: Genevieve,
5: he said something else. Oh, I know.
1: Give me that.
5: I know. You said disappear. Why, my goodness. He certainly went away in a hurry.
1: Goodness, what happened to me? Genevieve. Oh,
6: Where am I? Hey! Where am I?
2: Hey, Southfield.
6: Who's that? I can't see.
2: It's me, Southfield.
6: Oh, good. Let me out of here, Professor, will you? I'm scared.
2: Well, you can't get out of here, Southfield. You're here to stay. Remember, the wand won't work in a lake.
6: Well, what is this place?
2: Why, that just is the place where things go when they disappear.
6: Oh, no.
2: Mm-hmm. And I'm sure you're going to have a wonderful time with the people here. Don't you remember? An elephant, and a deputy boy you turned into a fish, and a very, very angry girl.
6: Oh, no.
2: And your wife.
6: Oh, no.
2: And, oh, boy, Sophie, going to be tickled to see you. Well, you...
0: The title of tonight's Quiet Please story was Presto Changeo, I'm Sure. It was written and directed by Willis Cooper, and the man who spoke to you was...
7: And the master. As usual, music is by Albert Berman. Now for a word about Quiet Please next week, here is our writer-director, Willis Cooper.
8: You didn't recognize anybody tonight, did you? Well, you shouldn't have. They're all natives of my typewriter, and they never did exist before. Next week's story is called 3,000 Words.
7: And so, until next week at the same time, I am quiet.
0: As much as we would like to forget about the last war, turn our hopes and efforts away from the death and destruction caused over... 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
6: Well, sure, but... I
10: bet you can.
6: No. No, indeed, Genevieve.
10: Well, do something magic, then. Make some more money.
6: Who is it?
10: Oh, me?
11: Your wife is coming.
6: How did she know?
10: How did you know what, Sarsfield?
6: How did she know where I was, Professor?
11: I told her, Sarsfield.
6: You know.
10: What's the matter, Angel Faye?
6: Oh, you got to get out of here.
10: Well, I like that. I certainly appreciate that. No, why do I have to get out of here?
6: Genevieve, meet my wife.
10: How do you do? Well, for Pete's sake.
6: Now, dear, I
10: really must go now. Nice to have met you. Oh, no.
11: Sarsfield, the magic wand.
6: Huh?
10: Help! Sarsfield!
6: Oh, the presto changeo disappeared.
10: Here you go.
6: Wow. I did it just in time.
10: Oh, that's the magic thing.
6: Yes. Just in time again.
10: I won't.
6: Don't touch it, Genevieve.
10: Oh, now, Sarsfield. I won't hurt it. Really magic.
6: It really is, dear. Please let me have it.
10: I don't see any trigger or anything.
6: But there isn't any. Please put it down, Genevieve.
10: Well, then what makes it work?
6: Genevieve, please.
10: You just pointed it at her like this.
6: Don't point it at me.
10: And you said,
6: Genevieve, don't.
10: You said,
2: He said, presto, Angel, young lady.
10: What? Well, you don't...
6: Genevieve. Professor.
10: He said something else. Oh, I know.
6: Give me that.
10: I know. You said disappear. Certainly went away in a hurry.
6: Goodness, what happened to me? Genevieve, where am I? Hey! Where am I?
2: Hey, Southfield.
6: Who's that? I can't see.
2: It's me, Southfield.
6: Oh, good. Let me out of here, Professor, will you? I'm scared.
2: Well, you can't get out of here, Southfield. You're here to stay. Remember, the wand won't work in reverse.
6: What is this place?
2: Why, that's just what it is, boy. This is the place where things go when they disappear.
6: Oh, no.
2: Mm-hmm. And I'm sure you're going to have a wonderful time with the people here. Don't you remember? An elephant, and a deputy boy you turned into a fish, and a very, very angry girl.
6: Oh, no.
2: And your wife.
6: Oh, no.
2: And, oh, boy, Sophie's going to be tickled to see you. Well, you...
0: The title of tonight's Quiet Please story was Presto Changeo, I'm Sure. It was written and directed by Willis Cooper, and the man who spoke to you was...
7: And the master... As usual, music is by Albert Berman. Now for a word about Quiet Please next week, here is our writer-director, Willis Cooper.
8: 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Well, you shouldn't have. They're all natives of my typewriter, and they never did exist before. Next week's story is called 3,000 Words.
7: And so, until next week at the same time, I am quiet.
0: As much as we would like to forget about the last war, turn our hopes and efforts away from the death and destruction caused over... 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Men, women, and children in war-devastated areas are slowly starving to death. Most especially, the children are suffering. Their daily diets are often inadequate to sustain life. As always, in the midst of starvation, disease reaps a horrible toll. Tuberculosis, rickets, pellagra, and other diseases are spreading, with children the chief victims. 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
0: Was Presto Changeo, I'm Sure. It was written and directed by Willis Cooper, and the man who spoke to you was Ernest Chappell.
7: Edgar Staley was the professor. Steve and the master. As usual, music is by Albert Berman. 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
8: You didn't recognize anybody tonight, did you? 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They're all natives of my typewriter, and they never did exist before. 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

0: The octopus listens in on the shortwave radio conversation between Chief Tipo at Black Pass and Clint Barlow at La Chaux-Tsering's home. He learns that his aviators have been grounded by Tipo's men and that Barney is going to fly to the pass and pick up Tipo and Chan, the chief pilot of the octopus. Speed, Clint, and the others will wait where they are until Barney returns. Then they will advance on the pass of the Iron Dagger to arrest the octopus. But the octopus has other plans. Meanwhile, we find the boys and Dawat Ziring and his father standing near the secret police plane.
1: Gee, you've got swell weather for your flight, Barney.
2: Yeah, but from what Chief Tipo said, it ain't so hot in Black Pass. In fact, it's freezing.
3: Oh, stop worrying and get going, Barney. I want Tipo back here as soon as possible so that we can get ready to attack the Pass of the Iron Dagger.
1: Yeah, as soon as you take off, Mr. Ziring and me are going to Nag Chuka to tell Bob Gilmore to gather his men and start for Lhasa, so that they'll be close to us when Clint gives the word to start for the pass.
2: Okay, Speed. Supposing you climb into the plane and wind up the motors.
1: Okay, Barney. Come along, Dawa.
4: I shall be most pleased to enter the
3: plane. You must be on your guard in Nag Chuka, Mr. Ziering. I wouldn't dare send Speed there alone, and I feel I must stay here.
5: Your mind may be at peace, Mr. Barlow. Speed is a second son to me. I shall guard him with my life.
2: Yeah, sometimes he gets too anxious about doing his duty. He has to give the order to Bob. It has to come from a member of the secret police before it can be official. But other than that, it's up to you.
5: Do not worry, Mr. Dunlap.
2: There go the motors. Hope the octopus doesn't happen to be watching this takeoff. It might give him ideas.
3: I don't think you have to worry about any trouble from the octopus. That is, just now.
2: Thanks. That's a comfort.
5: You are well armed, Mr. Dunlap?
2: Oh, yeah. I saw to that. Maybe Chief Tipo has got everything under control at Black Pass, but I'm taking no chances.
3: And see that you waste no time there. Oh, here comes Speed and Dawa back. So it's all ready for you, fella.
2: Okay.
5: We will walk over with you.
1: I think Dawa would make a good fire, Clint. He got real excited when he saw the instrument board and controls.
2: That's just the time you shouldn't get excited, Dawa. Supposing you got that way in the air, you'd go into a spin so quick it'd make your hair curl.
4: But it is most wonderful, Barney. Speed pointed out the various things on the instrument board. The artificial horizon, the airspeed, the compass, the altimeter, turn and back indicator.
2: Hey, I know all the names, kid, and we haven't got time for a flying lesson now. I gotta take off.
4: Oh, I am sorry.
2: You needn't be. I'll give you a real lesson someday when we catch this doggone octopus. Well, so long, fellas.
3: So long, Barney.
4: Bye.
3: And be sure and check with me over shortwave when you arrive at Black Pass, Barney. And again, before you leave there.
2: Okay, Clint. Goodbye again.
3: Goodbye, and good luck to you.
4: Good luck to you.

0: Gee, I wish I was going with him.
1: So do I, Speed. What a beautiful takeoff. The plane is like a bird.
2: That's all in how you fly it, Nawab. Well, there she goes.
3: Yes, and may he return safely. Now, Speed, shall we go to Nachuca?
4: You bet. If we hurry, maybe Bob can get his men to Lhasa by the time Barney comes back.
5: May I accompany you, honored mill parent?
3: No, Dawa. Perhaps you can help Mr. Barlow during our absence.
5: Oh, can I?
6: Yes, Dawa. I'm going to formulate plans for the attack while we have the house to ourselves. And you can stay by the short wave set while I'm doing this. You know, Barney may talk to us any time now.
5: Oh, excellent. I shall like that.
4: Okay, we'll get going then, Clint. We'll be back in no time.
6: Very well, Speed. But see that Bob Gilmore gets his orders straight. We've reached the point now where there can't be a slip-up.
7: The secret police plane has disappeared in the distance at last. I cannot see it, even with these field glasses, Quan Wu.
8: Then it is time for my departure, Master?
7: Yes. Our plane is fully prepared for an attack. There will be no danger to you.
8: I hope not, Master.
7: I assure you your pilot has no more wish to die than you. Is that not so, pilot?
9: Yes, Master. It will be easy to destroy the secret police plane since they will have no idea that they are being followed.
7: Climb high with your plane, and then once Dunlap has left Black Pass with his passengers, rip the wings and body of their plane with your machine gun.
9: And the Honorable Wu is to fire the machine gun?
7: Yes, he's very clever at that.
8: Very. You will have enough to do, pilot, to keep our plane out of their line of fire, should they return any.
9: I shall elude them. I have fought like this before.
7: Stay behind the backbone of this mountain range until you draw close to Black Pass. Do not allow Dunlap to see your plane. He will immediately suspect something and be on his guard.
8: But Searing 7?
7: They will notice nothing. Besides, the pilot knows how to take off from the field behind this castle so as to barely skim over the mountain's crest. No one will see the takeoff.
8: Very well. We may as well be off then. I have no liking for this flight and shall be glad when we have accomplished our business safely and land here again.
7: And I shall be most happy to see you, Quan Wu. For then I shall know that one of the secret police, Barney Dunlap, will never interfere with my business again.

0: Here, right this way, Mr. Dunlap. This is the main building of the Black Pass camp.
1: Oh, suffering wang doodles, but you got a mess of bad weather up here, Chief Teepo. My crate bucked like a bronc when I started to land in the pass. The downdrafts here are terrific.
0: The Black Pass is horrible. Even worse than the Pass of the Iron Dagger concerning the weather.
1: Yeah, the Octopus sure picks the right places for his headquarters. Well, what do we got here? Papers. Let me get these gloves off and my hands thawed out so that I can look them over.
0: These are all I could find in the camp. We made a thorough search of all the quarters and the men as well.
1: Swell. Looks like some important stuff here. Maps and all. But we ain't got time to study them now. I gotta get you back to Clint as soon as possible. Where's Chan, your prisoner?
0: One of my lieutenants has charge of him. I thought you might not want him to overhear what we say.
1: Don't think it'll do him much good now. He'll never talk to the Octopus again if we can help it. Has he changed his story any since you told us what he said over the short wave?
0: No, as a matter of fact, he will not talk at all now.
1: Oh, he won't, huh? I got a way of dealing with guys like that. It ain't exactly gentle, but it always works.
0: Excellent. These men need such treatment.
1: Yeah, so I judge by that arm of yours. Does it hurt much?
0: It is nothing to speak of, Mr. Dunlap. Chan's bullet just creased the arm, but it left quite a hole in my coat sleeve.
1: I'll say it did. Has the wound been treated?
0: Yes, and bandaged. Please, think no more about it.
1: Okay. Just let me put all these papers in my case, and then we'll be ready for the return flight. That is, if you're all set for the takeoff.
0: Yes, my men all have their orders. The Octopus pilots, you know, are not very troublesome once they have been disarmed.
1: Nah, they're yellow or they wouldn't be in with that guy in the first place. Well, let's go. I'm anxious to get away from this freezing place.
0: Very well, I am ready. We can pick up Chan on the way.
1: Ooh. Wow, there's snow in this wind. Hope we don't have a blizzard or something. Don't like ice on my wings, nohow.
0: I should think not. Oh, my lieutenant has Chan waiting by the plane.
1: Say, he doesn't waste any time, does he?
0: No.

0: Even they are easily handled compared with the octopus and his criminal band.
1: You said it, Chief. A Tibetan brigand is a little white kitten compared to the octopus. Well, here we are. Is this Chief?
0: Yes.
1: I see you got him handcuffed and everything. Into the plane with him.
0: I shall follow, Mr. Dunlap. I want a last word with my men.
1: Okay. Shut the door after you when you come in. I want to start up the motors before they freeze solid on me. Now, let's see, Chan. You sit here where Tipo can keep his eye on you. And don't try no funny business when we're in the air, see? Oh, won't talk, huh? Okay, I don't think I'd like the sound of your voice if it matches that ugly map of yours. So you just sit real quiet and nice now while I turn over the motors. Boy, listen to those sweet babies run smooth as silk, even in this gosh-awful weather.
0: Everything is ready, Mr. Dunlap.
1: Good. I got Chan settled, I think, but you'd better keep an eye on him just in case. I want to let Clint know we're taking off now.
0: Very well.
1: Flight station calling Barlow. 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Standing by. Come in, pal.
2: Hello. Hello, Bonnie. Hello.
1: Yeah, Clint. Everything's okay but the weather. A little snow. I'd say about a 200-foot broken ceiling. But I've got Tipo and Chan with me, and I'm about to leave Black Pass.
2: Okay, we'll be looking for you.
1: Check. So long. And now, Chief Tipo, let's go.

0: fly, Mr. Dunlap. We are in the air.
1: Sure. Are you surprised?
0: And I fear we would not get away in the teeth of that wind.
1: Yeah, but I've flown in worse breezes. I'm going to climb now, Chief. Maybe we can get above this wind.
0: I hope so. I feel we may be dashed to the earth by its force at any moment.
1: Not a chance with Dunlap at the stick. How's about it, Chan? Would you like to be flying this crate? Gabby guy, ain't he?
0: He is very stubborn. I fear we shall learn little from him.
1: Yeah, we will, all right. But even if we didn't, we have enough on the octopus now to send him up for all of his 8 lives. And then some. Hey, we're getting above the wind, all right. The riding's much easier.
0: Yes, it's much better.
1: Wait a minute. I hear something.
0: Hear something?
1: It's another plane. Where in heck is it?
0: Look, I can see it from this window. It's right above us. It could crash into us.
1: I see it. It's an octopus plane. A machine gun. Hang on, people. They ain't going to crash into us. They're just trying to blow us out of the sky.

0: is that vase?
1: It's 1,000 years old and worth £10,000.
0: Ha ha! 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

Lights Out brings you stories of the supernatural and the supernormal, dramatizing the fantasies and the mysteries of the unknown. We tell you this frankly, so if you wish to avoid the excitement and

0: This is Arch Oberlin. Some people seem to have the idea that cruelty between human beings is an invention brought on with the machine age. Tonight's play, however, goes back to another day and another machineless time, when man's inhumanity to man was quite the same. But first, Frank Martin for Iron IV.
1: You keep watching the clock because you're so run down and jittery, so often overtired that it seems the day will never end. If that's how you feel, and if vitamin B1 and iron shortage is what's to blame, for your own sake, try ironized yeast tablets. These pleasant little tablets give you vitamin B1 plus iron. They've been of splendid benefit to men and women who were deficient in these vital substances. Help them regain glorious strength, energy, and needed pounds, often in just a few short weeks. That's right. The name is ironized yeast tablets. And now, lights out. Everybody. The time, Russia, in the time of the Tsars. The place, the dread, cold, bleak island of Sakhalin off the coast of Siberia, where the imperial ruler sent political prisoners to a living death.
2: Come in, Sergeant. Stop that noise. Come in.
3: Your Highness?
2: Yes, yes. Why do you stand there? What is it? Speak up, you empty head.
3: Your Highness, the prisoners are ready there in the courtyard.
2: Oh, yes, yes, the prisoners. I've been looking forward to this. Quickly, a gun.
3: They are here at the window, Your Excellency.
2: Ah, yes, so they are. Ah, loaded and ready, Yakov. You're becoming quite efficient.
3: Thank you, Your Excellency.
2: Three little pigeons, their faces to the wall, awaiting the will of God. Only in this instance, my benediction is a lead bullet. Well, open the window and we'll...
4: Vinnikov, what are you doing?
2: Marina, as usual, my dear, you are just in time. The sport is just about to begin.
4: What? What is it?
2: Come to the window.
4: Yes.
2: You see them there, faces to the wall.
4: Well?
2: The human head is a much more interesting target than a bit of paper tacked against the wall, eh, little Marina?
4: Oh, but what has he done?
2: Does that matter? Poor men, they're constantly getting into trouble.
4: It must be wonderful.
2: What?
4: To know that you hold the lives of 2,000 men in your hands. To know that whenever you will it, you can crush the hand into a...
2: Yakov, the window.
3: Yes, Your Excellency.
2: You're here, Marina. Mercy.
4: Yes.
2: I'll give them mercy. See, a perfect shot.
4: Oh, you do not try to kill that one, Serenico.
2: Oh, I'm through in this spot. A shot here, a shot there. It's most amusing.
4: Let me try with a short, fat one.
2: You? All right, why not?
4: I never knew there could be such sport on this accursed place.
2: A man of cleverness can always find sport, even in a frozen cell. Well, shoot. Achlino, Achlino. Look at him flop around like a wounded duck.
4: Very fat duck.
2: What a pair he makes, Marina. Quickly, give me the gun. There is yet another. I'll get another gun. We will shoot together. Such sport. I told you you would have an enjoyable time on Sahagin, my little Marina. I told
3: your
2: you that...
3: Your Excellency, the joke, Your Excellency.
2: Well, what is it, can't you say, Embassy? What do you want?
3: If Your Excellency, please, a message, an official one from St. Petersburg.
2: Well, give it to me, you fool. Give it to me.
3: Yes, Your Excellency. What is it? What?
2: Oh, Jacob. Shut the window.
3: Yes, I see.
2: And at the same time, I'm surprised. Tortured me, the meddling fool, the bureaucratic fool. I could kill them. I could kill them all. Why must they meddle? Why won't you leave me alone? Inspectors.
4: Vinnikov, control yourself. What is it? What have they ordered you to do? You must tell me quickly. What is the news?
2: What news? The government is sending another one of their infernal inspectors.
4: Oh.
2: For 2 years, they've left me alone. For 2 years. And now another one of those fool inspectors. He must not get here.
4: But, Vinnikov, what is the difference? While he is here, all can be peaceful and quiet. A kindergarten full of the satisfied little children.
2: It is not what I do to the prisoners that concerns them. It is my account.
4: Your account?
2: Marina, listen to me. I told you that in 2 more years I could retire, you with me, for life befitting a gentleman.
4: Yes?
2: Where do you think the money comes from? I will tell you. From the coal mines near Onor. From the salt mines on the northern end of this island. From the gold in this stream.
4: Oh.
2: I quickly discovered when they sent me here that a clever man could make a good thing out of the enforced labor of these miserable prisoners. And I have made a good thing. 2 more years. But now this infernal inspector. He will make his report. Investigation. I'll be ruined. Marina Petrovna, that man must not get here. He must not get here.
4: He will find a way.
2: Who will I? Yakov, come here. You thick-headed fool, must I yell my lungs out? Come closer. Come closer.
3: Your Excellency?
2: You were drunk again last night.
3: Drunk? No, Your Excellency.
2: Close them out. I've had enough of your drunkenness. Perhaps a 100 lashes with a whip will teach you a lesson. The brave sergeant's face grows green with fright.
3: He's dead, Your Excellency.
2: You know that only too well, eh, Yakov? They have died under your whip with fewer than...
3: Your mercy, Excellency. I will do anything you want.
2: You are a
3: mercy, mercy, Excellency.
2: Stop just sniveling and listen to me closely. There is a certain man destined to arrive in Nikolaeva within 2 weeks. He'll be in charge of the boat, which is to bring him across the 30 miles to very treacherous water, which very fortunately separates us from the mainland. If during this most dangerous trip, there should be a little accident... Well, Marina.
4: You are very clever, Renikov.
3: We are ready, honored one.
5: Well, Sergeant, very thoughtful of Commandant Renikov, I must say, sending an entire squad of soldiers to give me safe conduct. But I doubt if all the Tsar's armies could calm the waters between us and Sakhalin. Nor could they.
3: The passage is always very rough, Your Excellency.
5: Tell me, how many miles across?
3: 30, Your Excellency. Commandant Renikov has made your safe arrival my personal responsibility.
5: Well, the wind is getting stronger, if anything. That's a mighty small launch for so much angry water, Sergeant.
3: I have made the crossing hundreds of times, Your Excellency. There is no danger.
5: How much further, Sergeant?
3: Only 5 miles.
5: 5 miles, too many, as far as I'm concerned. It certainly would be in a situation if the engine stopped.
3: If you will excuse me, Your Excellency, I will make sure everything is in order.
5: Of course, of course. Under the sound of it, that engine needs attention. Go ahead.
3: Possible, possible.

0: don't see the engine.
1: What about the engine? What happened?
0: Broken down completely. Your excellency, we'll see most of
1: it. Stop jabbering, you fool. Tell the helmsman to keep the boat headed into the wind. Don't stand there like an empty-headed fool. Go, do something.
0: No, your excellency, it is no use. We have lost the propeller shaft. Broke down in the bulkhead. We are sinking.
1: Come on, the lifeboat. Order them into them quickly.
0: Yes, your excellency. To the lifeboat. Man to the boat.
1: Cut the rope, you fool. Cut the rope. Divide up your men, Sergeant. Three in this boat, three in the other.
0: Ivan, the axes are in this boat. Bring the axes. Cut the rope. Cut the rope. That rope there. Get that one.
1: There she goes.
0: Jump, everyone. Jump, jump.
1: Sergeant, you get the rudder. Come on, men. Give me a hand with the door.
2: Pull,
1: men. Pull away from the launch. Or we'll pull it down with us. Pull. Pull.
2: That's it, men. That's it. We're safe enough.
1: Wait, Sergeant, what are you doing? Keep us out of the trough of that wave. It'll swamp us. Sergeant, swing the rudder. We'll drown. Sergeant, go!
3: The devil takes that talk. Just as Laurent thinks, the devil's fog comes rolling. Infernal telescope. We can see nothing.
4: Your Excellency. Your Excellency.
3: Sergeant.
4: Your Excellency, I have come to report.
3: Your clothes. Ripping wet. You did not serve.
4: I am the best swimmer on the island, Your Excellency.
3: You're tired. Yes. Sit here.
4: No, Your Excellency. The chair, my wet
3: clothes. Sit down.
4: Yes, Your Excellency.
3: Tell me what happened, everything.
4: Yes, Your Excellency. I did just as you ordered.
3: And the infernal inspector, the guard, Michael Bastev, he saw him drowned.
4: With my own eyes, they all drowned. Only I lived.
3: Michael Bastev is dead.
4: With my own eyes, I saw it. I thought I would never make it. The waves were so strong, never stronger.
3: But it was worth it, Sergeant. No, you should be rewarded. Yes, rewarded.
4: You are very kind, Your Excellency.
3: Yes, my kindness is exceeded only by my goodness. This all sticking. Here it is. Your reward, my dear son.
4: Anything you give me, Your Excellency?
3: Anything. You will like your reward, Sergeant. Why don't you say something, eh? Speak up. Oh, what a pity. The bullet hit you in your ugly mouth, Sergeant. Yes. Yakov, the Sergeant. To him, I entrusted the safe delivery and the Tsar's representative, the Honorable Michael Bashev, to my presence. Michael Bashev.

0: ladies and gentlemen, it's time for a deep breath or two and a moment of relaxation. Before we go on with tonight's Lights Out story, the story of a murderous tyrant and the rush of the Tsars, let's return for a moment to our own times and the problem that may be troubling you tonight.
1: Problem's no name for it. You know, I'm making the best money I've made in years, and what good is it to me? It's a jittery, not edge. I can't enjoy good food. Day's work often leaves me too tired out to feel like having any fun, and losing weight and losing sleep. I can't understand it.
0: Perhaps a well-known nutrition authority has the answer. He says, improper eating due to wartime living may cause a person to become deficient in vitamin B1 and iron, two substances essential to normal weight, strength, and energy.
1: Well, but how can I get more vitamin B1 and iron if I don't get enough from my food?
0: Get ironized yeast tablets. 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
1: Say, maybe I'd better try ironized yeast tablets.
0: For your own sake, do, if you're short, vitamin B1 and iron. Then see if before long you aren't saying,
1: man, oh man, do I feel great. My jitters are gone, now I enjoy three square meals a day again. That fagged out feeling's a thing of the past. I'm sure glad I tried ironized yeast tablets.
0: And now, back to our Lights Out story of Sakhalin.
2: Arenikov, you are so clever. Oh,
3: Lady.
2: Oh, you are so strong.
3: You will like me always.
2: Oh, why should I?
3: Oh, I have the strength.
2: Now there is no one to stop me.
3: Yes, now the Tsar's inspector inspects the bottom of the sea. Whoever it is, I'll play a skin off. I told him not to disturb me here tonight. Come in, come in.
4: Commandant Renikov.
3: Oh, who are you?
4: My credentials, Commandant.
3: Credentials?
4: I am Michael Basher, ordered to report to you by His Majesty the Tsar of all the Russias.
3: You're
2: Michael Basher.
3: But the boat. The boat you drowned.
4: No, not quite, Commandant. Some natives a few miles away found me when I crawled up on the beach. I assure you, I almost enjoyed that swim.
3: Welcome, Michael Basher. Welcome to Sakhalin.
4: Thank you, Commandant. I assure you, I will make my inspection complete, fair, and a short one.
3: I will do my best to help you.
2: You are so strong, Michael Basher.
4: Am I?
2: Oh, your muscles, they crawl under the skin of your arms.
4: Let's go in.
2: Oh, no, no. Stay out here a little longer with me. Oh, don't you like little Marina at all, Michael Basher?
4: I have work to do.
2: Work?
4: His Majesty sent me here for a very definite purpose.
2: Oh.
4: I must obtain accurate information of the income of gold mines and other activities of the prisoners on this island.
2: Such accurate information is valuable to you, Michael?
4: The Tsar's order.
2: And if you could get accurate information quickly, it would be worth a great deal to you.
4: I cannot leave until I do.
2: If I told you the truth about what's going on here, would you take me with you back to St. Petersburg, Michael Barshev?
4: What?
2: Would you take me back to St. Petersburg, Michael? I want to go with you, Michael. I want to leave this place. I want to go with you wherever you go. Oh, I love strong, Michael. I love strength. I love you. These 2 days I've known you, I have learned a lot.
3: Marina. Marina Petrovna.
4: We are here, Commandant, in the shadow.
3: You here too, Michael Basher. I did not see you.
4: Yes, we were resting. Marina here has been showing me around the barracks.
3: So?
2: I was entertaining our guests as you wanted, Renikov. Where are you standing there long, my dear?
3: You mean around the corner?
2: Yes. Yes, I was just wondering. I have been praising you so much to Michael that I was just wondering if you heard all I said.
3: Unfortunately, no. You will come inside, Marina.
2: Inside? What?
3: These posters come. There's a letter for you from St. Petersburg.
2: Oh, I have been expecting it.
3: Yes, I know. You will excuse us, please, Michael Basher.
4: Yes, of course.
3: After you, Marina.
2: Yes.
3: So?
2: The letter, Renikov. What is it?
3: Letter. What letter?
2: No, do not tease me. You said there was a letter for me from St. Petersburg.
3: Did I?
2: I have done nothing.
3: Come here to me.
2: What?
3: Here to me.
2: Renikoff.
3: You always said my arms were strong.
2: Not now.
3: No, I will hold you close now. Close, like this, while I tell you.
2: Renikoff.
3: That you are the devil's own daughter.
2: Renikoff.
3: Betrayed me to him. You thought I did not hear. I hate every word of your treachery. If I give you the information, you would take me to St. Petersburg, my Michael Vasya, my strong Michael Vasya. You wretched woman, I could kill you.
2: No,
3: kill you. My strong hands. But you thought for the reason you betrayed me, did you? I'll choke you within an inch of your life, within an inch. I'll take all the command. I'll see you betray me. You'll never dare speak another word. You'll never speak. Marina. Dead? And now it is your turn, Michael Vasya. In here. Come here, you. Stand there. You are Brugger, the crazy.
5: The Brugger.
3: Your sentence?
5: I don't know. My head. I cannot remember.
3: And let me remind you. Your sentence was for life. You know why you are here?
5: It's, He is to blame for my misfortune.
3: Yes. So I understand. The Tsar himself.
5: The Tsar? Yes, he is to blame. The police official in my village. My daughter. He wanted... You listen to me, Your Excellency?
3: Yes, I listen.
5: 2 days later, the Cossacks came... In the name of the Tsar, they said. The Tsar. He was to blame, Your Excellency.
3: Yes, the Tsar and you.
5: And the court. The judge. To Sakhalin by the order of the Tsar, they said. You hear, Your Excellency? Again, the Tsar. The Tsar. My persecutor. The Tsar.
3: So you would like to revenge yourself against the Tsar, old man?
5: I would give my last drop of blood.
3: Come closer. You know the stranger that has come here, the man they call Michael Vasya.
5: I know.
3: He wishes to go on a little hunting trip today. I've heard you are well versed in the haunts of the game around the bay.
5: Yes, Your Excellency. Yes. Old Brugger knows where the rabbits are, and the foxes, too.
3: I wish my guest, Michael Vasya, to have a very successful hunting trip. He's a very important man in St. Petersburg. And no one but he is the nephew of our little father, the Tsar. Yes. Michael Vasya, with whom you are to go out alone on a hunt today, is really a nephew of the Tsar. And he is a great favorite of his blessed uncle. You will be all alone with him for the entire day. The nephew of the Tsar. You understand?
5: Mm-hmm.
3: This revolver, you know how to use a revolver, old man.
5: Mm-hmm.
3: I give it to you in violation of all regulations. And you know why? Because I want you to take good care of His Excellency, the nephew of our merciful Tsar. Good care. You understand?
5: The nephew of the merciful Tsar.
4: Well, old man, there ought to be rabbits in these fields.
5: No.
4: Sure, Swatney. You must like to walk.
5: No.
4: Well, I must say the commandant gave me a very talkative guide this morning. No, no, no. That's all I've heard from you since we started out. Well, I don't suppose that a man who has been in prison on this godforsaken place as long as you have much to talk about. Tell me, how many years have you been here?
5: Years mean nothing.
4: No, I suppose not. See those birds? Too bad Marina Petrovna couldn't come with us this morning. Strange you should get ill so suddenly. Do you know what happened to her, Bruger? Yeah, then I suppose you don't. I say, old man, how much farther do we have to go? We're miles from the camp.
5: We have come far enough.
4: Huh?
5: The great star, the merciful, righteous star, will miss his favorite nephew, no?
4: What are you talking about, Bruger? What about the star?
5: Your uncle. Your merciful uncle. You are his favorite. Are you not Michael Bashoff?
4: My uncle? Sure, Bobby. What are you talking about? I have no uncle.
5: You are not his nephew.
4: Whose nephew?
5: The Tsar's.
4: Are you mad? Would I be here in this godforsaken place if I were a Romanov? Why, if I had my way, the Tsar and all his filthy blood was... I must be going crazy, too, talking this way.
5: You do not know the Tsar?
4: I am a government official. What do I know about the Tsar? Why don't you ask your own Commandant Renikov if you want news of the Tsar? Do you know all about his cousin?
5: Renikov. Cousin to the Tsar.
4: I thought everyone in all Russia knew that. Why do you think he's Commandant here after the scandal he was in back at St. Petersburg? Why, if not for his relationship, Albi Renikov would have been swinging from the highest gallows. It was only because he was a cousin to the Tsar that... Old man, Bruger, where are you going? Why are you going back? Come back here. Come back. Well, is this an island of madmen? That look on his face when I said that...
3: Come in.
6: Well, Bruger, come in. What is this? I guess Michael Bashoff met with you. Oh, what a pity. Do not tell me you had an accident. Ah, well, so it goes in this life of ours.
3: Well, what are you standing there like that for, you fool? What happened? Did you do as I said?
6: Is he dead? What happened?
5: Nothing happened.
3: What? What have you said? Nothing happened. Speak. What do you mean, nothing happened?
5: Nothing happened.
3: My whip! Where is my whip? I'll tear the man's eyes out.
5: Nothing happened, little cousin of the child.
3: Wait till I put my hands on my whip.
5: Stand where you are.
3: Cut! Put down my gun.
5: You thought you were clever. You thought I would not find out. Hey, Commandant.
3: You mad fool. Put down that gun.
5: But I did find out. I did.
3: Give me that gun, Bruger.
5: If only you were here.
3: Now, come, old man. You don't want to harm me, I'm your friend.
5: You were to reach him, and he will weep tears in my die hand.
3: Now, come. Hand me the gun. I will pardon you, old man. Yes, you go home, a free man.
5: I have no home. He took that for me.
3: No. Don't look at me like that. Be careful. The trigger.
5: You die.
3: No. Help me, God.
5: Die, little cousin of the child.
3: Help me.

0: is Kenneth.
1: Krennikov.
0: Who called my name?
1: Krennikov.
0: Help me. Whoever you are, help me. Call the guard.
1: Krennikov.
0: Marina Petrovna. But I have killed you. Days ago. With my own hands. I killed you.
1: Yes?
0: Then how can you be here?
1: Because now, Krennikov, you two are dead.
2: Well, Mr. Obler, you certainly proved your thesis that cruelty didn't start with fascism.
3: Thank you, Mr. Martin. You know, sometimes cruelty is more to be pitied than censored. Because sometimes a man's cruelty, according to medical authority, is based on a sickness or a glandular condition. A person who wishes to inflict pain or have pain inflicted upon him is performing that way because the solutions in the bloodstream aren't just right. Take, for example, no, not you, Frank. The man I'm going to tell you about will have to wait until you've had your say.
2: If you envy people who are stronger and peppier than you are, and if vitamin B1 and iron shortage is what's keeping you weak, run down, and jittery, then try ironized yeast tablets. Now, a rundown condition may stem from other causes. If in doubt, see your doctor. But if you're deficient in vitamin B1 and iron, and more of those substances is all you need to help you get back into the pink, remember, ironized yeast tablets give you both. Yes, they cost but a few pennies a day, and what's more, you don't risk even those few pennies. For if you don't begin to eat better, to look and feel much stronger, peppier, and more alive, the cost of the first bottle will be refunded to you in full by Ironized Yeast, Box IY, Rahway, New Jersey. Now, what about this gentleman with the wrong kind of bloodstream, Mr. Obler?
3: Well, he lived in the time of George III, but our story next week is not going to be about the English monarch. It's going to be about a very insignificant member of the royal entourage, Samuel Bayliss by name, who was born with a sort of glands that, well, resulted in his becoming none other than state executioner, the royal hangman. But that, as usual, is next week.
2: Yes, tune in next Tuesday again for Archibald's eerie story, State Executioner. And if you need more vitamin B1 and iron, be sure to try ironized yeast. But remember, there's only one ironized yeast. You'll know it instantly by the yellow and orange package and by the big letters IY on the container and on each tablet.

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0: Out of the past, phantoms of a world gone by, speak again the immortal tale, the Moonstone.
1: One 1,000 years ago, in the holy city of Somnath in Mother India, there stood a temple of gold. And in this temple, sitting in somber judgment on his cringing worshippers, was he whom they called the Moon God. And deeply embedded in his golden forehead, there stood a great yellow diamond, fabulous beyond all price. And from it came the evil light of the moon, waxing bright when the moon was full, and waning pale when the moon grew dim. This was the holy treasure of ageless India. This they called the Moonstone. And it came to pass that the great god Vishnu, the preserver, came upon the wings of a monsoon wind and appeared to the 3 high priests of the temple and said to them,
2: I, Vishnu, have breathed the breath of divinity into the Moonstone. Ye 3 shall watch it, and after you 3 other Brahmin priests, and after you 3 others, till the end of time. And he who lays hands upon this sacred gem and thus defiles it shall come to evil and disaster, and those of his house and name who follow him. This shall be my curse. I, Vishnu, have spoken.
3: I, Gabriel Betteridge, house steward in the service of Julia, Lady Verinder, have heard the legendary tale of the Moonstone. Once I thought it fanciful nonsense, a tale spun of opium mists and hashish dreams from Bombay to Singapore. Yet today I have reason to believe, good reason to believe, for here in quiet rural Yorkshire, far from the heathen temples of India, I have seen the Moonstone and known its evil heritage. This is the tale I would tell you. It begins in Somnath, India, in the year 1799. The English army was lined up before the ramparts of the city, preparing for a final assault. The night before, a group of officers toast to the coming attack. Among them, Sir John Herncastle, the profligate cousin of my Lady Julia and uncle of Miss Rachel Verinder.
4: Another drink, Sir John?
5: Aye, Fairbairn, fill the cup to the brim with wine.
4: Shall we drink to victory, then?
6: No, let's drink to home this time.
5: Home? Who the devil wants to go home? There's no one waiting for me there, anyway.
4: But, Sir John, you have a cousin in Yorkshire.
5: Lady Julia Verinder... A pox on the hag. She wouldn't even receive me. Seems that the smell of a gentleman adventurer is too much for her nostrils.
4: She turned you away, then?
5: Aye, called me wasteful and profligate. But I'll be revenged on my dear cousin. I'll be revenged, mark you. Come, gentlemen, lift your cups to victory. Aye, and to the Moonstone, the greatest prize of India.
7: Aye.
3: All this was related to me by a cousin of this infamous adventurer. Through the flame and desolation, Sir John Herncastle, bloody sword in hand, raced for the temple, rushed into the inner chamber. There stood the moon god, with the glittering gem in its forehead, beckoning him on.
8: The Moonstone, it's mine, mine at last. And if the filthy curse goes with it, then I'll take that too.
3: Less than a year later, they found Sir John lying in a pool of blood outside a tiny inn in Rangpur in Bengal province. His throat had been slashed with 3 deep gashes. 3, mind you. Although one would have been more than enough to do the trick. As to the Moonstone, it had disappeared. And then it was that young Franklin Blake, a cousin of Sir John, came to our house in Yorkshire and sought an immediate audience with Rachel Verinder, daughter of my Lady Julia.
9: It's been a long time, Rachel.
10: Yes, Franklin, it has. Why haven't you been down to see me?
9: Oh, legal business and the pressure of work. You missed me then, Rachel?
10: You want a confession?
9: Well, as a barrister, I should like nothing better.
10: Very well, then. I throw myself upon the mercy of the court and confess. I did miss you, Franklin, truly.
9: You're very lovely, Rachel.
10: And you're very kind.
9: Am I? I wonder.
10: Of course you'll stay the weekend. It's my birthday today, you know. Mother's giving me a party tonight, and the house is full of interesting people right now. Godfrey Ablewhite, the man about town and the talk of London. He's incredibly handsome, you know. And then there's Mr. Murthwaite, the famous Indian traveler.
9: Rachel, my dear, I have a confession to make. I came up to Yorkshire here to see you, because I wanted to. But I also came up on a matter of business, your business.
10: Franklin, what on earth are you talking about?
9: You've heard of Sir John Herncastle, haven't you?
10: Why, yes, he's Mother's cousin. They hated each other.
9: Yes, I know. That's what makes this whole matter so strange. You see, Rachel, Sir John left you a legacy.
10: A legacy?
9: Yes, he appointed me executor in this matter, sent the legacy with instructions to hold it in a vault, and give it to you on your next birthday. As a matter of fact, I have it here in my pocket right now.
10: Well, what is it, Franklin? Oh, I just can't wait to see.
9: Well, it's in this box. Open it and see for yourself.
10: What? Oh, but it's beautiful. Exquisite.
9: Takes your breath away, doesn't it?
10: A yellow diamond as big as a pigeon's egg. And that strange light coming from it.
9: Yes. Like the light of the moon.
10: Yes. Yes, that's it. Why, it must be worth a fortune.
9: Yes, I'd say about £20,000.
10: Look, Franklin, I don't understand. Why would Sir John give me this precious gift? Well, I should think I'd be the last person.
9: I think I know.
10: Well, then tell me.
9: Rachel, they call this diamond the Moonstone. It has an unsavory history. This is Sir John's macabre way of revenging himself. Because when he gave you this moonstone, he gave you the evil curse that goes with it.
3: Rachel Verinder was not the kind of woman to fear any vague oriental legend. The moonstone fascinated her, made her almost drunk with delight. At her birthday party that night, she wore it at the neck of her gown.
11: A toast to the Queen, gentlemen. Let us drink the health of Mistress Verinder. Ah, but what a vision. She wears a jewel at her throat, but beautiful as it is, its beauty is hard. It flashes without warmth against a greater jewel, she who wears it.
10: A very pretty speech, Godfrey. No wonder you have all the ladies of London at your feet.
11: Oh, that was yesterday when I came to Yorkshire. That was a different Godfrey Ablewhite you knew. Tonight, dear Rachel, I grovel in the dust at your feet.
10: Godfrey, you'll have me jealous of my own daughter. Oh, if I were 20 years younger.
11: You pine without reason, Julia. The daughter has inherited the beauty of the mother. What do you say, Murthwaite? Hmm? Is there such beauty in any part of India?
12: No, not anywhere else in the Orient.
11: What say you, Franklin? You've been strangely silent.
9: I've been thinking of the moonstone.
12: What did you say, man?
9: The moonstone that Miss Verinder wears at her neck.
10: Why, Mr. Murthwaite, what's wrong? Are you ill?
12: No, milady. Just had a bit of a shock. Mr. Blake, do you mean to say that's the original moonstone from India?
9: Yes, I do. It was left in legacy by Sir John Herncastle.
12: Then I suggest that Miss Verinder dispose of it at once.
10: Certainly not. If you're referring to that silly legend about the curse.
11: Brave girl, Rachel. Of course, the whole thing's utter nonsense. This is Yorkshire, not India.
9: Rachel.
10: Yes, Franklin.
9: Why don't you let me hold the moonstone in trust for you? Let me put it in a safe vault.
10: Oh, fiddlesticks. You're all acting like a pack of frightened old women. Of course I shall keep it right here with me. I must say I misjudged Sir John terribly. I made no bones of my dislike for him, yet he responded with this magnificent gift.
9: He had an evil purpose, milady.
11: Oh, stuff and nonsense, Blake. You're too intelligent a chap to go for this Oriental mumbo-jumbo.
12: I wouldn't take it so lightly, Mr. Ablewhite.
9: Rachel, I beg of you, let me be the custodian of that gem.
11: Aren't you being rather persistent, Blake?
9: Now, look here, Ablewhite. I thank you to stay out of something that doesn't concern.
10: Gentlemen, please. Mother's right. I'll have no quarreling at my birthday party. What's that?
12: Strange. It is a very familiar sound, but it's almost unbelievable here in Yorkshire.
10: Well, I must say, I've never heard anything like it. Sounds like some sort of gibberish, like drums beating.
12: I'll just have a look through the window. Why? But it's incredible.
11: What's incredible, Murthwaite?
12: Well, this is England, I know, yet out on that road, there are three Indian jugglers.
13: And they're stopping here at this house.
10: Are the Indian jugglers here?
13: Yes, they're using their drum gourds to advertise their performance.
11: Well, let's have them in for a performance, eh, Rachel? Be a capital idea.
10: Of course, Godfrey, I'd love to. What do you say, Mother?
14: Oh, why not? Frankly, I've never seen an Indian, let alone Indian jugglers. Strange that they should be in Yorkshire, of all places, though.
9: I wonder if it's so strange.
3: I stood by the sideboard and watched the strange performance. It held me spellbound, as it did the people round the table. Was it my imagination, or did they actually fix their brilliant eyes during the whole performance on the yellow stone at Miss Verinder's throat? The minute the three performers left the premises, Mr. Murthwaite asked the ladies if he might speak privately to all the gentlemen on an urgent matter. They assented, and we gathered in the library.
11: Now then, Murthwaite, what's this urgent matter you spoke of? I'll warrant you've alarmed the ladies.
12: I'll come to it, Everwhite, soon enough. It's about those three Indian jugglers.
9: Yes, what about them?
12: Just this, Blake. I've seen enough Oriental juggling to know that those fellows are amateurs. What you saw tonight was a very bad and clumsy imitation of the real thing.
11: You mean that these dark Johnnies are imposters?
12: Exactly, Everwhite. Unless after long experience I'm sadly mistaken, those three Hindus are high-caste Brahmins.
9: Then they must be out to the Moonstone.
12: No doubt about it in my mind. Mr. Blake, you carried that gem from London here, did you not?
9: Yes, I did.
12: Then I must congratulate you. You're very lucky to be alive.
11: Oh, come now, isn't this a bit thick?
12: Not at all, Ablewhite. You can take my word for it. Blake here has had a narrow escape. These men are devils. They have the patience of cats and the ferocity of tigers.
11: It's hard to think that even these beggars would take a human life.
12: Mr. Ablewhite, do you smoke?
11: Huh?
12: I say, do you smoke?
11: Oh, yes, of course. A pipe. What the devil's that got to do with it?
12: Do you value the ashes left in your pipe after you've emptied it?
11: No.
12: In the country those men came from, they care just as much about killing a man as you care about emptying the ashes out of your pipe. The theft of the Moonstone represents a sacrifice of caste, a serious thing in India. The sacrifice of life is nothing at all.
9: Good Lord. We'd better warn Rachel, Miss Verinder, at once. Those devils know who has the Moonstone now.
3: Bolted all the doors and securely locked the windows. Then I retired. The next morning I awoke and had just finished dressing when I heard a commotion on the second floor. I raced upstairs and on the landing, Mr. Blake, Mr. Murphy...
15: Why, what happened? Aunt Julia, what happened?
10: The diamond.
15: What?
10: It's gone, Franklin. It's been stolen.
15: Are you sure, my lady?
10: Yes, I saw Rachel put it in this cabinet drawer last night. Now it's empty. You can see for yourself.
15: Julia, where's Rachel? Is she all right? Rachel?
16: Please go away, all of you. The Moonstone's been stolen, and there's nothing any of us can do.
15: Rachel, for heaven's sake, what's happened? Are you all right? Did you see anything or hear anything?
16: Go away, all of you. Do you hear? Go away. I don't want to talk about it. I never want to hear of that diamond again.

0: All of us were struck with Rachel Verinder's strange attitude. She locked herself in her room, and we put it down to some kind of feminine reaction at the loss of so precious a possession. Franklin Blake immediately sent for the authorities, and in a short time, Sergeant Cuff of the detective police arrived. Immediately, he summoned us all to the main hall and...
1: Now then, none of you saw anything or heard anything. What about you, Miss Verinder? The diamond was stolen from the small sitting room adjoining your bedroom.
2: I don't care to talk about it.
1: Miss Verinder, I'm afraid you'll have to.
2: Look here, Sergeant. Can't you question my daughter a little later? She's had a terrible shock, you can see that.
1: Oh, very well, m'lady. You may go to your room if you wish, Miss Verinder.
2: Thank you.
1: Now then, did anyone hear any noise during the night?
3: No.
1: You seem pretty positive, Mr. Murthwaite.
3: I am. I didn't sleep a wink last night thinking of that blasted moonstone and the curse that goes with it.
1: I don't take any stock in these Oriental stories, Mr. Murthwaite.
3: Perhaps you don't, Sergeant Cuff. But I can assure you that the stone will bring trouble wherever it goes. Look what it's done to this household already.
4: Yes, look what it's done to Rachel. She isn't the same anymore. She's so changed.
5: I think it's very simple, Sergeant Cuff. Just find out where those Indian blighters are and apprehend them.
1: No need for that, Mr. Abelwhite. I know where those Indian jugglers are.
5: You too?
4: Well,
1: they're locked up in the village jail and were there all night. Local constable arrested them on suspicion when they returned from this house yesterday.
4: Well, then they couldn't have stolen the moonstone if they were in jail.
1: Precisely, Mr. Blake. They couldn't. They have a perfect alibi.
5: And the steward here, Gabriel, says he locked every window and door besides.
1: Precisely. The thief is someone in this house. Perhaps in this very room.
0: For 3 days, Sergeant Cuff grilled all the servants and guests, but came up against a blank wall. Meanwhile, the three Indians were released from confinement and promptly disappeared. Finally, Sergeant Cuff went back to London, accompanied by Franklin Blake, who had urgent legal business to resolve. Months passed, and Rachel Verinder drew more and more within herself. She spent days in her room and would receive no one. Lady Julia did everything to bring back her daughter's once sunny disposition, but it was no use. It was obvious to me that such a radical change in Miss Rachel could not come about through mere grief at the loss of the moonstone. It was as though she had been affected by some kind of slow-working curse. And then, one day, a visitor came to the house.
6: Rachel?
2: What is it, Mother?
6: You have a visitor.
2: I'll see no one.
6: Dear, it's Franklin Blake. He's come all the way from London.
2: Franklin? Here?
6: Yes.
2: Very well, Mother. I'll receive him.
6: Come in, Franklin.
7: Thank you.
6: Please don't stay too long. Rachel hasn't been well. I'll leave you two.
7: Rachel.
2: Hello, Franklin.
7: Why haven't you answered my letters? I sent you 5 or 6.
2: Don't you know?
7: No, I don't. Something's happened to you, Rachel. You're changed. Your feeling for me was warm before the night the moonstone disappeared. Now you've grown cold and distant, even hostile.
2: I have no feeling for thieves, but contempt.
7: What do you mean?
2: I saw you steal the moonstone.
7: What?
2: Yes. I heard a noise in my sitting room that night. I opened the bedroom door just a little and peered through. I saw you rifling the cabinet drawer where the moonstone lay. There could be no mistake.
7: Rachel, I
2: could have exposed you to the police, Franklin, but... Well, I loved you once. If you were willing to throw away that love for the moonstone, that was your sordid affair. I decided to let you have your evil bargain.
7: Rachel, I didn't take the moonstone, I swear.
2: You were there, Franklin. I saw it. Are you going to deny it?
7: No. No, I'll not deny it. I was there. I wanted to take the diamond and hold it for you. To direct the danger towards me, to keep you safe. But the diamond was gone. Someone had been there ahead of me.
2: A likely story.
7: Then you don't believe me.
2: No. You're only trying to brazen your way out of it.
7: Rachel, you must believe
2: me. Please go, Franklin. Please go at once.
0: Franklin Blake went straight to Sergeant Cuff in London and told him everything. But Sergeant Cuff, like a hound in the chase, was on a new scent. A certain notorious moneylender and jewel fence, one Septimus Luker, was the key. Sergeant Cuff reasoned that Luker was the only man big enough to handle a gem the size and the price of the Moonstone, and kept his place under constant watch. Then one night, he went down to see Luker and took Franklin Blake with him.
7: Well, it's certainly not a very nice section of London, Sergeant, especially at night.
1: These narrow alleyways have sheltered many a cutthroat. There's Luca's establishment across the street.
7: Oh, yes. The shade's drawn. But there's a little light filtering in at the bottom of the blinds.
1: Oh, our friend Septimus Luker's in, all right. He transacts his important business at night. By that, I mean his thievery.
7: Sergeant, what interest would Luker have in the Moonstone?
1: Oh, merely to hold it in a vault in safekeeping until the thief who took it thought the detective police had lost interest.
7: Oh, I see. As a sort of pledge, hmm?
1: Yes, you see, Blake, the thief would pay Septimus Luker a large commission for holding the gem in a scroll.
7: Mm-hmm.
1: Then at his leisure, he could transport the Moonstone to Amsterdam. They'll have it cut up into smaller diamonds.
7: Oh, yes.
1: Come on, Blake. Let's cross the street and go in. A few questions I'd like to ask. Oh, wait. Someone's coming.
7: Yes. Man on horseback. Sergeant. Why, it's Godfrey Ablewhite. He's stopping in front of Luker's place.
1: Blake, get back in this doorway quick.
7: He's gone in. So, it was Godfrey Ablewhite who took the Moonstone from Rachel's cabinet.
1: No doubt about it. Makes proper sense, too. Everybody in London knows that Ablewhite is desperately in debt. Gambled a fortune away and now can't meet his creditors. Come on, let's go in.
8: Ablewhite. Ablewhite, look. Look there. On the floor.
1: Septimus Luker, dead.
7: Yes. With three slashes in his throat. The curse of Vishnu.
3: There is little more to this tale. The back window to Luker's establishment was wide open, and an empty jewel box lay on the counter. This is the story of the Moonstone. Call the legend fancy if you like. I call it a fact. For on the very day that Franklin Blake and Rachel Verinder were married, a dispatch from India noted that the Moonstone had mysteriously and in the night been restored to the forehead of the moon god in the ancient temple at Somnath. And as far as I know, it rests there to this day.

Vishnu, have breathed the breath of divinity into the moonstone. Ye three shall watch it, and after you three other Brahmin priests, and after you three others, till the end of time. And he who lays hands upon this sacred gem and thus defiles it shall come to evil and disaster, and those of his house and name who follow him. This shall be my curse. I, Vishnu, have spoken.

From the time-worn pages of the past, we have brought you the story, The Moonstone. Bellkeeper, toll the bells.

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1: The Green Hornet.

with his faithful valet Cato, Britt Reeve, daring young publisher, matches wits with the underworld, risking his life that criminals and racketeers within the law may feel its weight by the sting of the Green Hornet. Ride with Britt Reeve in the thrilling adventure, Figure in the Photograph, The Green Hornet Strikes Again.

0: Mike Axford, reporter on the Daily Sentinel, was on his way back to the Sentinel building, accompanied by one of the staff photographers.
1: Well, Jack, me lad, it was quite indeed when we had at the Charity Bazaar. I hope some of them pictures you took will do justice to the story I'm going to have in the Sentinel.
2: Well, don't worry, Mike. I'm sure I got some good shots. Say, when are you going to get rid of this jalopy and get a new car?
1: This is good enough for me. Gets me there and back. Well, most of the time, anyhow.
2: Well, I guess it's better than walking.
1: It's a good thing you admit that. You'd be walking right now. As far as I'm concerned, this car is good enough for... Suffering snakes! There comes a fire truck behind us. I gotta pull over. Look at him go, would you? Must be a fire someplace.
2: I wouldn't be a bit surprised, Mike.
1: Huh? Mob truck's coming from the other way and turning down 3rd Street, looks like.
2: Hey, must be a big fire.
1: Big fire? You think so? Then that's for us. Maybe we'll get a scoop. You having your camera now?
2: Step on, it'll be out before we get there.
1: Is that so now? We'll be there almost as soon as the firemen. Get your camera ready and hang on to your hat. If it's anything more than a chimney fire, the Daily Sentinel will have a scoop this night. Or me name ain't Mike Axford.

0: next, Jack. What a fire. Get some pictures from this angle, right on.
1: Right. Now for another.
2: Hey, get back! Get back! The walls are falling!
0: We better beat it.
1: I'm going to get a picture of the walls, Dave, and get it. Hey, there's gold! Got it! Well, let's get away from here.
0: Yeah, but the pictures, this should sure make a story. We'll head for the center right now.

0: The following morning, Britt Reed, young publisher of the Daily Sentinel, was in the city room talking to Gunnigan and Axford.
1: That was a fine story on the Fairbury clothing store fire last night, Axford.
2: That it was, Reed.
3: The picture of the walls falling in was the best thing about it, Chief.
2: Well, for your information, Gunnigan, it was my idea to get there and take the picture.
3: Okay, it was your idea. But Jack took the picture and got a Jim Dandy.
1: Too bad about the fire chief who lost his life. I understand they found his body this morning.
2: Yep. Sarge says they had to identify the remains by his dental work. Poor guy didn't have a chance when the wall started to give way.
3: Wonder how the fire started. Do they know?
2: Nope, not yet. They think, though, it was a defective wiring or something like that. The place was locked up tight and no one was inside.
3: Fairbury sure took a loss on that.
1: He must have been fully insured, Gunnigan.
2: Oh, sure. Sarge says he won't lose a thing. He owns two other stores in the city, you know.
1: Yes, I know. You were lucky to get there and take a picture just as the walls were caving in, actually.
2: Oh, we got there a little before, Reed. Jack took some other pictures, but that one was the best to print, of course.
1: I'd like to see the other pictures Jack took. Let's go over to the photographic room, actually.
2: Sure. See you later, Gunnigan.
3: Yeah, that's...

0: And it can't be avoided.
1: He thinks he's smart.
2: How long was it before they found out the chief from number 29 was missing?
3: That I don't really know. For some time after we left the scene of the fire. I was at cops headquarters when we got the news.
1: Oh, here's photographic.
3: Hey, Jack, Reed wants to see them other pictures, the ones of the fire.
4: Oh, good morning, boss.
2: Hi, expert. Good morning, Jack. If you have those pictures handy,
4: yes,
2: I'll...
4: Yes, sir, right here on my desk. They'll give you a good idea what it was like just before the walls collapsed.
2: That was quite a fire, wasn't it?
3: Oh, that it was. These pictures were taken just a short time after we got there. And Jack and I got there almost as soon as the fire took.
2: The fire certainly had a head start. Say, what's that off to the side in this one?
3: You mean that white speck there?
2: Yes.
4: Well, a speck of light may have gotten on the negative, but I was so careful, I don't
2: see... It's too small in the picture to tell, but it seemed to look like a tiny figure when I first saw it. Oh, do you have a magnifying glass, Jack?
4: Sure, right here in the drawer. Yeah, here it is.
2: Oh, thanks. Now, let's have a look at that white speck. Look here, that is a figure. In a white helmet and coat. He seems to be jumping from a side window or something.
3: Holy crow, so it is.
2: The fire chiefs wear white raincoats and helmets. That one must have known the walls were going to cave in, so he got out in a hurry.
3: But the chief from Battalion 29 was the only one who went inside, Reed.
2: Are you sure?
4: That's right, Mr. Reed. There were two other battalion chiefs there, but neither one went in the building.
3: That must have been the poor chap who got caught. He jumped out, then went back in for some reason.
2: Could be.
4: Oh, sir, it couldn't be. This picture was snapped just a few seconds before the walls fell. He wouldn't have had time to get back in.
2: Are you sure of that?
4: I'm positive, sir.
3: Yeah, that's right, Reed. I remember now. Now, ain't that a funny one, though?
2: It's odd to say the least, actually.
4: I can't figure it out.
2: Jack, make another print of this. Blow it up to a large size so that figure is definite.
3: What are you going to do with it, Reed?
2: I want you to show it to Sergeant Burke at police headquarters and to the fire marshal. Then, check to make sure there were only two other battalion chiefs at the fire and that neither one of them went inside the building.
4: Say, maybe the chief from Battalion 29 got out and the body they found was someone else.
3: Nope, you're wrong, Jack. They positively identified the remains they found as the chief. Anyway, if he got out, then he wouldn't be missing.
4: Well, in that case, the figure in this picture doesn't make sense.
2: There's some explanation. I'm curious to know what it is. Expert, as soon as you check with Burke and the fire marshal and get the reactions to the enlarged picture, let me know.
3: Okay, Reed. I'll get on it just as soon as Jack gives me the picture. Believe me, I'm as anxious as you are to know what that figure's doing in that photograph.

0: Meantime, John Fairberry sat at a desk in an office in one of his other stores. He glared impatiently at the hard-looking man who sat opposite him.
1: Well, see here, Niles, you shouldn't have come here this morning. I'd rather meet you elsewhere.
2: What's the difference, Fairberry? People don't know you hired me.
1: Never mind. Why did you come?
2: Oh, just to remind you that I'm in need of dough. You must admit I did a complete job for you.
1: Yes, I admit that. But I want to be sure there's no slip-up before I pay off. As soon as the insurance company pays me, you'll get yours.
2: You play safe, all right, don't you? Here I go risk my neck getting out of that fire by sheer luck. You hold back on me.
1: You mean you were almost caught in the fire?
2: Right. After starting a good blaze, I was on my way out to the delivery chute at the back when I missed my initial cigarette lighter. I went back to find it.
1: Did you find it?
2: Well, not right away. Still hunting for it when the fire department arrived outside.
1: You fool. Somebody may have seen you getting out.
2: Now, hold on. Let me explain. I decided the fire had such headway, I'd better get out. Take a chance that no one would find a little thing like that lighter. When I saw a figure moving through the smoke with a flashlight.
1: Did he see you?
2: He saw me, all right. Just when I saw the lighter on the floor. Picked it up. He yelled at me. I saw he was a fire chief wearing a smoke mask. He rushed at me. I shot him. Shot creased his forehead and he fell. Took his hat and coat and went for the side window. Made it just as the wall fell in.
1: Then you were responsible for his death.
2: Oh, I guess he could have gotten out. Man outside shouted warnings. But, well, it was him or me.
1: I didn't expect anything like that. What if you were spotted getting out?
2: The falling walls drew everybody's attention. I beat it down the alley, took off the coat and hat, and made a getaway to my place. I hid the white coat and hat in my apartment. You see, Fairbury, I really earned that $10,000 you promised me.
1: You'll get paid as soon as I get the insurance, not before. And I hope no one gets a clue to what really happened. Or it'll be too bad for the both of us.

0: It was late afternoon. Rick Reed was busy in his office going over letters with his secretary, Lenore Case.
1: Here's a letter that should be answered today, Mr. Reed.
2: You know as much about that as I do, Miss Case. Answer that one in your own way.
1: Yes, sir. Well, I'll take these letters you signed and I'll get them out.
3: Reed!
1: Interrupted as usual.
3: Hey, Casey!
1: Don't you ever knock before you go into places, Michael.
3: Knock, you say? I always get better news by walking in places without knocking.
1: Oh, you're impossible.
3: Yes, I know.
2: What did you find out, actually?
3: A heck of a lot, Reed. Besides the chief from Battalion 29, the one who was killed in the fire, there were only two other battalion chiefs there. And neither of them went into the burning building.
2: I see.
3: Sarge tried to argue that the figure in the picture must have been the same one who got caught inside, saying he must have run back in. But I convinced him he was wrong.
2: According to what you and Jack tell me, he wouldn't have had time to go back inside.
3: That's right. Jack took them pictures one right after the other.
1: Mr. Reed told me about that photograph, Axford. And I was thinking, might possibly be that someone, well, maybe a firebug who was still inside, used that means for a getaway and purposely left the chief to die.
3: And now all the cops have to do is to find the guy you think was inside.
2: Mrs. Case's theory is a good one, Axford. Well, of course, it would have to be proved. If the remains of the chief showed evidence of foul play, then...
3: The little that remained of the poor chief can't be used to prove anything. The fire marshal was wondering if some freak of light shining on one of the regular firemen's black hat and raincoat made us think it was white.
1: I'm positive the hat and raincoat in the picture were originally white.
2: I agree with Miss Case on that.
3: Well, no matter what you both think, the whole thing will stay a mystery, I guess.
2: Well, why do you say that?
3: Reed, both the fire marshal and cops headquarters are of a mind that we must have made a mistake about taking those pictures a few seconds apart. They think the figure must be the chief from Battalion 29, and that he must have gone back in just before the walls fell in.
2: I see.
1: I suppose that's all they can think.
3: Well, the case will be closed, and Fairbury will get his insurance door.
2: Oh, by the way, where was Fairbury during the fire?
3: Oh, him? He was at a late dinner party at the country club. He got into town long after the fire was out.
2: Oh. Well, maybe I'm wrong, but I'm inclined to think the mystery of the photograph will be cleared up, with results that may give the Daily Sentinel some real headlines.
0: Mike Axford reported that the authorities were inclined to take their own explanation of the figure in the photograph and close the Fairbury fire case. A short time after talking to Axford, Rick Reed went to his apartment, where Cato, his faithful Filipino valet, and the only person knowing his identity as the Green Hornet, was waiting. Rick told Cato all the details.
4: Have you come to any conclusions, Mr. Blick?
2: Well, nothing definite, Cato. One thing, though, I'd like to do.
4: Well, what's that?
2: Make the authorities think a little more about that man who escaped the fire wearing the chief's white hat and coat.
4: But if they already decided he was...
2: The identity of the Green Hornet to make them change their minds. I'm going to print a note to the police and have you mail it special delivery. It'll set them thinking. And perhaps bring about other developments that will give us the lead to what we want to find.
0: The following morning at police headquarters...
3: Hey, what you got there, Sarge?
5: Give me a chance to find out, will you, Axford? It's a special delivery. Printed note. Let's see. If you cops want to play smart, you'll hunt for the man who set the Fairbury fire and escaped wearing the dead fire chief's white helmet and coat. Or do you expect me to round the killer up for you? The Green Hornet. Great day from the Hornet.
3: Holy crow! He must have seen that guy escaping. The one whose figure shows up in that picture.
5: I gotta do something about this.
3: Yeah, but give me a copy. I gotta get it to the Sentinel. Wait till Reed hears about this.
6: Hornet, here you are, sir. On fire, bug in Fairbury, fire, here you are, sir. Read all about it. Let's

0: Sentinel City Desk.
1: Hello, this is John Fairbury speaking.
0: Oh, what can we do for you, Mr. Fairbury?
1: I just read about the note the hunter sent to the police. It's my opinion that the Green Hornet himself is the one who started that fire.
0: What makes you think that?
1: Well, it's evident that he's trying to cast suspicion elsewhere by sending that note. I'm willing to back up my opinion by adding $5,000 to the standing reward your paper offers for the hunter's capture.
0: $5,000, eh? Fine. We'll put your offer in the Sentinel, Mr. Fairbury.
1: Good. I hope they catch him soon. I'm sure he's the one who shot the fire chief and used the helmet and the coat to escape.
0: Could be, Mr. Fairbury. Did you say the fire chief had been shot?
1: Whatever it was, you'll be sure to publish my offer. Goodbye.
0: Goodbye, sir. Oh, holy cats, that fire is turning up more.
2: Talking to yourself, Gunnigan?
0: Oh, hello, Chief. I was just about to give you a buzz. Fairbury just phoned.
2: Fairbury?
0: Yeah. Says he's certain the Hornet's behind that fire, and what's more, he said the Hornet probably was the one who shot the fire chief and beat it in the chief's helmet and coat.
2: Shot the fire chief?
0: Yeah.
2: Did we get a report from headquarters about the chief?
0: No, we didn't get any such report. First time I heard it mentioned was when Fairbury said it. Just his own idea, I guess.
3: Well, I suppose so.
0: He's offering $5,000 reward for the Hornet's capture.
2: He seems sure the Hornet did it, eh?
0: Yeah.
2: Well, publish his offer along with the Sentinel standing reward. Then we'll just have to wait and see what happens. Maybe we'll get a big story out of all this yet.
4: It was dusk when Britt Reed left the Sentinel building and went to his apartment.
2: Cato.
5: Are you coming, Mr. Britt?
2: Never mind dinner. We have work to do tonight.
5: You sound like you find out something.
2: I have plenty.
5: The note to police have result, perhaps?
2: Yes. From a source I least expected. John Fairbury himself.
5: Who? Well, you think he mixed up in burning of own store?
2: He knows something I want to know.
5: It's not hard for Green Hornet to find out things from people like that.
2: I don't know about that, but the Hornet's sure going to make a try. We'll take the Black Beauty and I'll call on Fairbury tonight. Let's go.
4: Stepping through a secret panel in the rear of a closet in the bedroom, Rick Reed and Cato went along a narrow passageway built within the walls of the apartment itself. This passage led to an adjoining building which fronted on a dark side street. Though supposedly abandoned, this building served as the hiding place for the sleek, super-powered Black Beauty, streamlined car of the Green Hornet. Rick Reed pressed a button. The great car roared into life. A section of the wall in front raised automatically, then closed as the gleaming Black Beauty sped into the darkness.

0: John Fairberry lived alone in a luxurious apartment on the west side of the city. He sat at his desk in the den, drumming nervously with his fingers as he glanced at the clock nearby.
1: That infernal ass. He should have phoned me by this time.
2: Why don't you phone him?
1: What? How did you get in?
2: The service door. Very simple, Fairberry.
1: You were the Green Hornet.
2: Yes. If you capture me, you'll save yourself $5,000.
1: Why have you come here? What do you want?
2: Maybe some information. Maybe to make a deal.
1: I can't tell you anything, and I don't deal with crooks.
2: I do.